0: the Murdoch family's Fox that they are purchasing the Roku streaming system and making their way into about 100 million households in the bargain. For insight on all of that, we will be joined by John Bergmeier, the legal director at Public Knowledge, the D.C. government watchdog, which fights to defend consumer rights in the emerging digital culture. He will be with us momentarily. Also, Desi Doyen, you got a green news for us today?
1: I sure do.
0: Well, let's see if we have time for that.
1: We better.
0: We'll see. Before all of that, voters on Tuesday took to the polls in a number of states around the country for primary elections, primary election runoffs, and even some special elections. Trump's great power to affect election results, at least in GOP primaries, with his endorsement, that will be tested again in races and runoffs in Georgia, Alabama, Oklahoma, although in some cases his endorsed candidates are running against self-funded billionaires who are also working to protect themselves as the Trumpiest in the race. So we will see if, if money beats a Trump endorsement this week. And the progressive and more centrist wings of the Democratic Party, they are also duking it out in a couple of contests in D.C. for mayor, for instance, and here in California to fill the seat recently vacated, U.S. House seat recently vacated by the disgraced Democrat, Eric Swalwell. We will, of course, have any noteworthy reported results on our next thrilling broadcast as available with races in places like California and D.C., however, which take their time in counting to allow late arriving mail ballots cast by Election Day to arrive and to be counted. And with the possibility that the D.C. mayoral race could go to a ranked choice voting so-called instant runoff, which they now use in D.C., I believe for the first time. Well, with all that in mind, we may not have callable races results in some of those races on our next show, allowing time, of course, for Donald Trump and Republicans to pretend that races are being stolen from them. Unless, of course, they are Republican contests that might take several weeks to count. Those are fine. In those cases, there's nothing to see there, of course.
1: Well, it's pretty simple. In all cases, Republicans believe that only the elections that Republicans win are legit, and any elections that they don't win are totally illegitimate.
0: Apparently, that is now the case. Speaking of both delayed results and GOP election conspiracy theorists in one fell swoop, after more than a week of counting and waiting for late arriving vote by mail ballots, which apparently Republicans are just fine with because this was a Republican primary. Well, it is now official, or at least has been called by the media. Election denier Jim Marchant appears to have won the Republican primary for Secretary of State in Nevada, edging out the other GOP challengers in Nevada, where their Vegas hockey team did not win the Stanley Cup this year. Marchant will run against Democrat Francisco Aguilar, the current Nevada Secretary of State. Aguilar defeated Marchant previously back in 2022 in a relatively close election in a state which now runs all vote-by-mail elections, though voters may still vote in person if they prefer on 100% unverifiable touchscreen voting systems across the state. In 2020, as a Trump-organized group of fake electors signed documents to send to Congress from Nevada, Marchant was standing right next to them in support. In 2022, he told audiences that, quote, "The people of Nevada have not elected anybody since 2006. They've been installed by the deep state cabal." In a recent news interview, Marchant claimed that he had never really lost his last run for Secretary of State in 22. He said, quote, "So I went on to run in the general election against Aguilar and won early voting and election day, 20,000 points votes," he said, "ahead. And then the next 8 days, they were able to manufacture enough votes for him to win," he told that to News 4 Reno in May. So the votes that were available by Election Day, the early voting, and so people who voted before the election in person and voted on Election Day, I guess those count. But all the ballots that came in afterwards, they don't count. They were simply manufactured for the Democrat to win. Now, I'm pretty sure that Nevada has a Republican governor at this point. How that happened, I can't explain to you if that's the Democrat system out there. But the journalist asking, interviewing him, asked him for evidence for his claim. Marchant's response was, quote, "Why don't you ask Tulsi Gabbard? She's got all of our evidence," he said. "So does President Trump." Of course, Tulsi Gabbard, Trump's director of national intelligence, which has nothing to do with domestic elections. She was recently fired by Donald Trump, and in any event, neither her nor Trump have offered any evidence to support Marchant's claims. And for that matter, neither has Marchant, apparently. But he will now be the Republican nominee, it seems, for Secretary of State in Nevada, the chief election official there, once again this November. A presidential swing state, by the way, that moved from support of Joe Biden in 2020, when I guess it was illegitimate, to supporting Donald Trump in 2024, when I guess Marchant didn't complain about that. Though, if you believe him, Democrats and the state's Democratic Secretary of State just 2 years ago installed Donald Trump as the winner for some reason in 2024.
1: There seems to be a mix-up in his logic here.
0: That's a nice way to put it.
1: Now, I have a question,
0: yes,
1: though.
0: Yes, what's your question?
1: So whoever wins the Secretary of State in the general, the Secretary of State seat in the general election in November, that person will be in place for the 2028 presidential election in a critical swing state.
0: Correct.
1: Got it.
0: Speaking of, this week's GOP Georgia primary runoff also includes some election deniers. Election denier Vernon Jones is in a two-man runoff contest for the Republican nomination to become Georgia's, another critical battleground state's, next chief election official as Secretary of State. And another Jones is running in Georgia, and an actual fake elector he is from 2020. That would be Lieutenant Governor Burt Jones. He's vying in the runoff on Tuesday this week to become the Republican nominee for governor this year in the Peach State, with the endorsement of both Donald Trump and Brian Kemp, the current termed out governor and potential 2028 GOP presidential contestant. Kemp opposed Trump's attempt to steal that election back in 2020, but apparently he supports one of the fake electors who is now running for his job as governor. Mm. President Donald Trump's attorney for the 2020 campaign in Wisconsin and two former aides all pleaded not guilty on Tuesday to felony forgery charges for their roles in the fake elector scheme from 2020 designed to overturn Trump's loss in the swing state of Wisconsin. A lot of fake elector news, a lot of 2020 news for some reason, all tied up in this year's elections. Jim Troupas, a former judge who was Trump's Wisconsin campaign attorney. Mike Roman, Trump's director of Election Day operations in 2020. And Ken Chesbro, some call him Cheese Bro.
1: The cheese.
0: Stands alone, but not today. He had two other folks arraigned at the same time along with him. He is the former legal advisor. He was the main architect of the fake electors strategy. They all entered pleas of not guilty against state charges in Dane County, Wisconsin Circuit Court on Tuesday. The Wisconsin fake electors case is moving forward, even as others in the battleground states of Michigan and Georgia have faltered. Special Prosecutor Jack Smith last year, after Trump won the presidency for a second time, was forced to drop a federal case alleging that Trump had conspired to steal the 2020 election, which he obviously did. And there's a another case having to do with the fake electors in Nevada that is still alive. The fake elector scheme reports AP, under which Republican electors in battleground states submitted phony documentation to Congress attesting that Trump had won their states, even though he had lost to Joe Biden. That originated in Wisconsin with Chesbro and friends. Troopas, Chesbro, and Roman argue that they committed no crime. They were just trying to keep their options alive in case a court had ruled that Trump had actually won the state. Remember, there was all of those laws.

0: Guided by a shared purpose and a spirit of collaboration, Emory University students push each other to think creatively and work cooperatively, knowing that different perspectives lead to new ideas.
1: What makes Emory special is that it has very rigorous academics, but a community that is willing to support each other. People are always willing to study together and work hard together.
0: Learn more at emory.edu.
2: In this scheme, they contend that the three lied to those electors about how the certificate that they signed would be used as part of a plan to submit paperwork to then Vice President Mike Pence, falsely claiming at the time that Trump had won the battleground state that year, that it actually had nothing to do with the court ruling that never came. In fact, that's just what they told the electors, according to prosecutors. Hey, this is just in case. But in fact, it wasn't just in case. They actually tried to get these to Mike Pence so that he would rule in Donald Trump's favor. When on January 6th, a majority of the electors, and by the way, Chesbro was at the January 6th event. He was listening to Alex Jones. He was walking around with him, taking photos, et cetera, et cetera.
3: Visiting the scene of the crime.
2: Correct. Yes. He was also charged, if I recall, down in the Georgia conspiracy case against Donald Trump. In any effect, a majority of the electors up in Wisconsin told investigators that they did not believe that their signatures on the elector certificates would be submitted to Congress without a court ruling, according to the complaint. Also, a majority said they did not consent to having their signatures presented as if Trump had won without that court ruling. The arraignment on Tuesday came 2 years and 2 weeks after the first charges were brought against the three by Wisconsin Democratic Attorney General Josh Call. Troupas, Chesbro, and Roman now each face 11 felony forgery charges, which are each punishable up to 6 years in prison and a $10,000 fine up in Wisconsin. So 10 of those felony charges, I think, were for each of the electors that they convinced to sign this document under false pretenses. Troupas and Roman both filed motions seeking to relocate the trial, this is fun, from Dane County, which includes Madison, to neighboring Jefferson County, saying that negative publicity in Dane County had tainted the potential jury pool. So negative publicity in Manhattan, in Madison, but not next door in Jefferson County. As it turns out, however, Trump carried Jefferson County by 15 percentage points back in 2020.
3: Aha, there you go.
2: But he lost Dane County by how much? Nearly 53 points back in 2020. So, yeah, you see why they actually want the trial moved next door to this more right-wing county in Wisconsin. Troupas and Roman also argued that one of the 11 felony counts, just one of those counts, should be dropped because Trump issued a pardon for any federal crimes related to their work on the fake elector scheme, and they argue that the state cannot prosecute them over the casting of electoral votes because they say that is a federal process. And therefore, Trump's pardon applies. We will see if the judge buys that argument. I suppose even if he does, there are still 10 felony counts against each of them for which they could serve 6 years in prison each, along with a $10,000 fine. But we will see. Trump also pardoned Chesbro specifically, but again, only for any federal crimes which do not apply in the state of Wisconsin in charges like this. The judge said on Tuesday he would set a schedule to hear arguments on those particular motions. The state charges against the Trump attorneys and aide are the only ones in Wisconsin now. None of the electors have been charged. The 10 Wisconsin electors, Chesbro and

0: Troupas all settled a lawsuit, a civil suit that was brought against them by Democrats seeking damages. But the criminal case goes forward, and these Trump buddies are pleading not guilty. 6 years after what they did, what they were alleged to have done to try to steal the 2020 election was carried out.
1: Yeah, the wheels of justice grind really slow.
0: Really
1: or something
0: slow.
1: Like that.
0: That's all right. They are still grinding, and I will take it. And I'm glad to be able to tell you about it, because before long, who knows who will be able to tell you about any of these things, as all of the major broadcast news outlets seem to be getting scooped up together in one single company owned by a good pal of Donald Trump. We will talk about that, the merger between Paramount Skydance and Warner Brothers, the huge merger approved on Friday by the DOJ, and the new merger announced on Monday between Fox and Roku. That's coming up next here on the broadcast with John Bergmeier of Public Knowledge. Really interesting story. Hope you'll stick around. And then it's Green News Report after that. I'm Brad Friedman. 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

0: 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Brad Friedman from bradblog.com. Watch the warning signs indeed. It was a busy enough week last week that we weren't really able to get to this story in the detail I might have liked following the recent firing of 20-year-plus 60 Minutes veteran correspondent Scott Pelley at CBS by the new guy hired to run the legendary top-rated news magazine. That guy, Nick Bilton, who has zero experience in television news, now running CBS 60 Minutes, was hired by Barry Weiss, who also had zero experience in television journalism before being put in charge of the entirety of the legendary CBS News operation after CBS owner Paramount was purchased by a company named Skydance, run by a guy named David Ellison, who, with his father Larry Ellison, are big pals and contributors to Donald Trump, whose administration approved the purchase of Paramount by the Ellisons' Skydance. Among the things that happened almost immediately after the company became Paramount Skydance, after Paramount had paid off Donald Trump $16 million to settle his absurd lawsuit against 60 Minutes because he didn't like the way they edited an interview in 2024 with Kamala Harris. Well, one of the first things they did was fire Donald Trump critic Stephen Colbert by canceling his top-rated late-night program, as well as removing the CBS Evening News anchors to make way for a guy named Tony DeCoppel to sit in the chair once occupied by Walter Cronkite and Dan Rather. CBS Evening News has since plummeted in the ratings, even as it has become arguably more Donald Trump-friendly. Over at 60 Minutes, which had retained its high ratings even after the takeover by Skydance, Barry Weiss fired its executive leadership and two of its correspondents after blocking a 60 Minutes report at the very last minute before airtime last year on the gulag in El Salvador that the Trump administration had been deporting migrants to. Pelley was then subsequently fired about 2 weeks ago after demanding explanations from Weiss as to why she had fired his colleagues. Weiss reportedly refused to give him any explanation. Pelley offered a detailed interview to the New York Times about all of this and revealed that he had been told to use false or unproven remarks in one of his 60 Minutes reports on the killing by ICE officials of Renee Good up in Minnesota following Weiss's takeover of CBS News following the Paramount Skydance merger.
1: There was a thumb on the scale for the president's version of events that I felt was a level of political influence that I had never seen in 37 years at CBS News. We were being told to write a version of events that conflicted with the video account. I couldn't understand that. We had already done, in my view, the important work of journalism to balance the story. Finally, the story was not out of balance. It was not out of balance. But there was a thumb on the scale to push the balance a little further in another direction. My impression at the time was that she was putting a thumb on the scale on behalf of the administration. Just constantly looking out for the views of the president. We're reporting those views. There's nothing wrong with reporting those views, but it was never enough. Always needed more from the president, from the administration, that sort of thing.
0: All of that, just some of the fallout from Skydance's $8 billion purchase of Paramount, approved by the Trump administration after that $16 million payoff to Trump by Paramount to end his dumb lawsuit. Next, Ellison and his newly renamed Paramount Skydance set their eye on the purchase of Warner Brothers Discovery and all of its huge portfolio of major film studios, TV studios, streaming, news, lifestyle, sports properties, which happened to include CNN, another news outlet that Donald Trump hates because they tend to report on actual facts instead of Trump's alternate reality. Netflix had attempted to purchase Warner Brothers Discovery themselves, but was ultimately outbid in a bidding war, which Paramount Skydance won with its $111 billion bid. And word from the administration that they would likely approve that purchase versus an attempted purchase by Netflix, whose owners apparently have not been quite as friendly, have not given quite as much money, I guess, to Donald Trump. Late last week, on Friday, Donald Trump's corrupted Department of Justice approved the Paramount deal to purchase Warner Brothers, despite a number of active lawsuits hoping to block the merger due to, among other things, federal antitrust laws, threats by dozens of state attorneys general to file suit, and despite pushback from career officials at the DOJ who reportedly wanted DOJ to sue to block that merger rather than approve it. A merger that would otherwise allow the company to become the biggest and most powerful entertainment company by far in the U.S. And those who are concerned about freedom of the press are doubly concerned about reports that Barry Weiss, who broke CBS News and 60 Minutes, will also now be placed in charge of the legendary CNN under Ellison's control, with plans to do to it what she has already done to CBS. On Saturday, Public Knowledge, a good government group, a nonprofit that focuses on telecommunications and media and internet and consumer rights, issued a press release decrying the formal approval of that deal by Trump's DOJ. If the deal closes, they warn, consumers will face higher prices and fewer choices in streaming film and news media. John Bergmeier, legal director at Public Knowledge, is cited in the statement, noting, quote, "The Justice Department just closed its investigation into the largest media merger in a generation. It waved it through with no conditions. It did not merely find that the merger would cause no harm, but it claims it will somehow increase competition while benefiting consumers and workers. The facts," he says, "just don't bear this out." Further, he noted, putting CBS News and CNN under a single owner with demonstrated ties to the administration they cover threatens the independence of the press at the moment we need it most. Joining us now is John Bergmeier from Public Knowledge in D.C. to discuss all of this and a bit more. Another merger that was announced this week. We'll get to that in a moment. Welcome back to the broadcast, John Bergmeier.
2: Thanks for having me, Brad. And yeah, that's an absolutely exhausting litany of corrupt acts, one after the other, leading up to this.
0: It really is. And you know, I tried to sort of summarize it, but it is really one thing after another. You know, last time we spoke with you a few months ago was after it appeared that Trump's corrupted FCC chair, Brendan Carr, was sort of unilaterally changing the rules for local broadcast station ownership to allow this $6 billion mega merger at the time between Nexstar and Tegna, further consolidating ownership of local TV stations and the trusted local news operations that they run. Well, this $111 billion Paramount Warner merger kind of makes that one look like peanuts by way of comparison. So did I explain the basic building blocks there of where we now seem to be correctly, or did I screw anything up or miss anything critical in our story up till now, at least?
2: I mean, I think the only thing is, like, even after we sent out that press release on Friday, some reporting from the Wall Street Journal indicated that this was done without the knowledge of the career DOJ staff who were actually doing the investigations, who had questions about, you know, continued commitment to theaters and other things that they were saying. You know, they were still in active review of this deal. Maybe they would have extracted some conditions or like kept it going. Probably it was going to go through given the disposition of the administration. But instead of that, just top DOJ political officials, very likely the White House, did just, you know, over their heads, just boop, it's over, you know.
0: And that's, so we sort of expected this would go through, obviously, because the administration already projected that they wanted Paramount Skydance to buy Warner rather than Netflix, but there could have been conditions. Is that how this would normally happen in a huge merger like this? If we're not going to block it entirely under antitrust laws, at least put some conditions in place?
2: Yeah, exactly. That's the standard practice with the DOJ. They basically tell the companies, like, look, we're going to sue to challenge you and stop this unless you agree to the following. And, you know, there's some procedures to bring that about. But it's fairly common. And very often the conditions, they're not even anything that the companies really truly object to. I mean, half the time it's just saying you agree to do the thing that you said you'd do. Like, what's the harm there? But yeah, that didn't happen this time.
0: So they could have, for example, and I don't know that the Trump administration ever would, or really any administration, but they could put conditions on it, like, say, okay, you've got CBS over there. It's sort of a competitor with CNN. You need to keep those shops separate, yeah, or sell off one or the other or something like that.
2: Yeah, exactly. And in fact, the kinds of conditions here, because this is a merger, it's what they call a horizontal merger. I mean, mm-hmm, the two companies are broadly similar businesses. There's mm-hmm some overlap, as opposed to like buying a supplier or a studio buying, you know, a creator or something mm-hmm like that. Yeah, they'd have to split off or have some sort of condition. But yeah, there is nothing of the sort.
0: So what is your greatest concern, John Bergmeier, and that of Public Knowledge, regarding the decision to approve that deal without any conditions? Obviously, that's a concern. But what are the big concerns that you guys have about such a big mega merger company here?
2: Yeah, I think some of them are just having to do with the free press. I mean, this is a series of events that, like, no matter what kind of freedom you subscribe to, if you believe in free markets, the free press, or the rule of law, it sort of violates all of them. I would say I'm primarily concerned personally, and I think it does matter a lot to democracy, just the corruption of the coverage of the administration mm-hmm by a major news network that is basically enthralled to him, that... So I think that's the top one. The second would just be consumer prices when you have streaming services that previously competed with each other now under one roof. And I think a third one is just the effect on creativity and the creative industry. A lot of the writers and creators in Hollywood really were opposed to this merger, and mm-hmm the Netflix one for that matter, because they thrive when they have buyers of their scripts and mm-hmm outlets for shows, and that goes away too. So we're looking at like higher prices for news coverage that is... just overly deferential to the administration. On top of that, on the entertainment side, that gets worse too. And personally, as a Star Trek fan, I truly hate that my beloved franchise is under the control of the Ellisons here.
0: Yeah, I get you on that. Now, in normal times, John, with an uncorrupted, unweaponized Department of Justice who actually enforced antitrust laws, would this merger? I mean, this is a huge merger, really. I mean, with just, you know, dozens of studios and companies sort of all being brought under the same roof. In normal yeah times, would this have gotten the green light from DOJ?
2: I don't think so. I mean, I think this one's just like a flat antitrust violation. It's a horizontal merger. It's yeah a concentrated industry. There's so many harms. I mean, sometimes there's mergers that I oppose them, but you can come up with a theory. It's like, oh, they need to merge because they need to like keep up with big tech or something. That's when you hear a lot. It's like, you know, that's often the theory, but I don't even see how that works here. This looks purely just like empire building. It looks like an attempt to control major news outlets to sort of like shape the public narrative in ways that are favorable to the billionaire class. I just don't see how, as the DOJ says, how this is a merger that somehow enhances competition yes and sort of gets us to a better place. I mean, I just don't even see the theory, much less whether I agree with it.
0: Yeah, I mean, they're just saying it increases competition. It benefits consumers with no actual evidence to support that. As noted, there were reports that the career DOJ officials, such that there are still any left there that haven't already right been purged by the administration, that yeah some of them were against the approval. Do you have any sense or any inside information of what it was that they were concerned about here?
2: I did hear that they were asking actually a lot of questions about theaters. I mean, I don't think it was even like the DOJ staff were going to pose some huge obstacle that would be insurmountable. I think they had minor questions on technical details. They wanted certain claims to be substantiated. They didn't want to rubber stamp something that didn't make a lot of sense. And even those, I think, what in the scheme of things were relatively minor concerns, even those were ignored, you know, much less like the bigger picture.
0: So now that the DOJ has officially approved this merger, does that make it official? Is it now closed, or are there still ways that it can be stopped before it actually closes and actually becomes official?
2: Well, we've heard some pretty heavy signals from state attorneys general, like California, that they would like to bring a case to challenge this. So that still might happen, just as it happened in the Nexstar Tegna case that you brought earlier about the broadcast merger. That is currently being challenged by a number of parties, including Public Knowledge, incidentally. So I would expect that there's going to be more lawsuits, including I'm very much hoping for a coalition of the states to step up, because we've really been dependent on the great work of the state attorneys general to enforce the law. When the DOJ, it's not just ignoring the law, it's sort of like actively hostile to the rule of law. And honestly, when you mentioned a lot of the career DOJ officials who attorneys who have left, you know, a lot of them, where are they working? Now they're in the states, and they're trying to carry on their mission in a venue that supports them.
0: Now, would that have to be filed before the merger, before it officially closes, or could it be filed at any time?
2: Not really. I mean, in fact, this is what happened before. Sometimes the companies try to like make it irrevocable, but really the law is the law. And if you're a company and you merge and a court later finds that it violates the law, they can make you unmerge. Of course, it can be logistically challenging, but no, that's not like a big obstacle. It's just like a logistical problem if you win.
0: I'm old enough to remember, just barely, but I'm old enough to remember when the DOJ actually enforced, the breakup of monopoly-controlled industries, like the breakup of AT&T back in the 1980s. So if the deal actually closes here, it would still be possible, right, for a future administration to come in and sort of force the breakup of the company, finding that it violates antitrust law, break it into pieces that better served consumers, the way that AT&T was forced to divest its local phone companies. You remember the so-called baby bells? Yeah. Now, of course, they went back and, you know, bought them all back up. But in that landmark 1984 consent decree, we actually saw that. Is that something that we could see in a future administration coming back and having a review at this purchase, even a couple of years down the line?
2: Yeah, it's certainly possible. And another course is just if the states get to court soon enough and they get a preliminary injunction, the companies might still technically be merged, but they'd be ordered to sort of keep the operations separate during the litigation, so that it just becomes easier depending on the outcome.
0: Mm-hmm. That would be good. The corporate news and entertainment industry obviously was already kind of, you know, incredibly consolidated in recent decades into really just a handful of major corporations controlling much of what is available to read and watch and listen to in the corporate media. Even before this new round of mega mergers, how much of what we are seeing now with these companies sort of all being bought up at once, how much of it has to do with changes in the media market due to the advent of streaming, et cetera, versus the sort of opportunistic moves by these, you know, industry power brokers who sort of see an opportunity to pretty much get away with anything that they want under the Trump administration, at least, as long as they pony up enough money and make him promises to, you know, undermine his political enemies. How much is really based on, you know, the economics of where we are versus the opportunism of where we are?
2: Yeah, I kind of think it's both. I mean, the media industry has been in turmoil for a long time. You know, the cable industry, the multi-channel industry, like satellite and cable, you know, that's they're losing subscribers year after year. People are shifting to streaming. Streaming platforms are launched. A lot of them don't do so well. They fail. They merge. So it's just been a time of like a lot of this like great disruption and change, which isn't bad in and of itself. You know, new technology, new business models come about and things have to shift around. But then I think, with that, the Trump administration comes along and you have this new class of openly quite right-wing, even authoritarian leaning tech billionaires who have been mad at the press for years for sort of covering them, which they just think is a travesty. And they would like to, you know, use the moment to sort of seize control of the, you know, of major media outlets. And they've been doing it. And it's quite alarming. And it's just one more thing that's been happening recently. You know, just going back to the phony lawsuit of the Trump administration against CBS. I mean, that was replicated against any number of companies that quote unquote settle and by paying like millions of dollars. And just like with the, you know, the January 6th fund, like you see how there's the possibility of like using like phony court settlements effectively as bribes in various ways. And I think that's what's been, I think that's sort of like, that's what started this ball rolling with CBS, and it's just gotten worse ever since.
0: Well, speaking of which, also this week, before we even got to make sense of the Friday DOJ approval of Paramount Warner, that merger, news broke on Monday that the Rupert Murdoch family-owned Fox is buying the home streaming company Roku. It's a $22 billion deal, reportedly, that will allow Fox to reach 100 million households, merging Fox's live news and sports portfolio with Roku's TV platform. It will make Fox the third largest U.S. TV player in a deal expected to close in the first half of 2027. Okay, so John Bergemeyer, what concerns should we have about this newly announced deal?
2: Yeah, I mean, I think there's a couple. One of them, you know, Roku is a very big in the what they call like the set-top box marketplace, these little devices that you attach to your TV. Plus, it's like the built-in operating system of a bunch of TVs, and Fox owns that. I think it seems pretty obvious that they would have every incentive to prioritize their own programming and their own content over that of others. But on top of that, I'm just not sure that a lot of people are aware of everything that that Roku currently does and a lot of these video device makers do. Like Roku just sort of like monitors what you watch. Like, you know how Shazam or something works for audio where it just like listens and it can tell you what the song is. They have that for TV, and it just sort of like monitors the content you're watching, even if it's from like a third party service, and it just sends it upstream to build a data dossier on you about what you watch and presumably to target ads. And I would have to point out, if you have a Roku TV, this is happening even if you're using an alternate input of your TV. Like if you're attaching a different device or even a Blu-ray player, like they actually monitor the content that comes in just over your HDMI connection to send that upstream too. I mean, so many, there's so many ways in which TVs, if you don't set them up right and you don't know what to disable and you don't know, okay, I shouldn't attach this to the internet, they are just a spying on you. Wow. And the idea that, and I'm already not a big fan of that, but the idea of that falling into the hands of Fox, you know, frightens me just a little bit more.
0: I hear you, because I got a Roku TV in my bedroom, so now that means Rupert Murdoch is going to be in my bedroom. Really?
2: Yep.
0: Any chance, you know, you mentioned all of these lawsuits. Donald Trump actually has a, I don't remember how many, you know, pretend billions of dollars it is against Rupert Murdoch, against the Murdoch family, I guess, and Wall Street Journal, because they didn't like the way that Wall Street Journal reported on the Epstein files. Is there any chance that the Trump DOJ would actually want to stop this merger between Fox and Roku? And could they if they wanted to?
2: Could they? They could certainly get in the way of it if they wanted to. Would they want to do it for that reason? You know, maybe. Like, I'm aware of that lawsuit, but, you know, I'm not sure if that means that the Trump administration is, like, full all out at war with Fox in the way it is with, for example, ABC and Disney right now, where they're trying to revoke station licenses. They want to declare that The View television program no longer counts as news. So, you know, so I think, and, you know, I have been actually heartened by the fact that Disney and ABC are fighting back against the Trump administration and they're not rolling over. And I honestly think that the administration is politically weaker than it has been before. We have elections coming up, you know, so maybe companies will start to sort of put their finger in the wind and maybe start to fight back instead of just capitulating in advance, as so many prefer to do, because you know, I think most executives, they just want the problem of the Trump administration to sort of like go away. But it's not going to go away and they can't be appeased. And I think the only thing that has worked so far has been fighting back.
0: Well, I do wonder if we should watch out for a settlement coming soon in that particular lawsuit against the Wall Street Journal and the Murdochs. Because, you know, they may now need the approval of this $22 billion Roku deal. John, yeah. Before I let you go, anything that we, the people, can do about any of this? Or are we just sort of stuck, you know, watching all of this play out as our already, you know, less than perfect corporate news media becomes even more right. corrupted by the day here?
2: Yeah, I mean, with matters before the FCC, there's always room for public comment. There isn't really here, so I think it's really just you have to engage in the political process, talk to your member of Congress, and you know, make sure that electeds understand that people are paying attention to this and that these media consolidation issues really do matter.
0: Once again, it comes back to elections and voting. Go figure. John Berkmeyer, legal director at Public Knowledge. You can follow their important work right now, more important than ever, frankly, at publicknowledge.org. You can follow them on the blue skies at Public Knowledge. And John, I suspect we'll be talking to you guys soon. Thank you, sir.
2: Okay. Have a good day.
0: Thank you. And you.
2: Bye.
0: All right. And I'll tell you one more thing before we get to your Green News Report.
3: Yeah.
0: As I'm thinking about this, and I know I've spoken about this in various ways in recent days and months and even years, which is the notion of supporting independent media outlets. And
3: yes.
0: I say this, of course, because it's self-serving. After all, we do take donations at bradblog.com/donate. That's how we stay on the public airwaves. But my suggestion is forget about Brad. Well, Brad Blog and Bradcast are fine, but pick an independent outlet that can't, like us, cannot be affected by these mergers, cannot be strong-armed by the administration. Because at some point, we are all that is going to be left if we continue down this road that we appear to be on. So make sure that whatever your favorite media outlet is, whoever it is you rely on, I know that I actually, you know, donate to some of them myself, some media outlets that I lean heavily on, support them. Pick one and help them stay in business. Help them stay, you know, independent so they can continue to inform you even as all of these corporate outlets are just taken down one by one by one.
3: Yes, because the only way we get out of all of this autocratic, proto-fascist mess is through elections and voting, and voters need accurate, honest information.
0: Right, and that's harder and harder to come by, as you can see. Just look at what is happening here. So pick a media outlet, have it be your, adopt a media outlet, support them, an independent outlet that cannot be twisted and manipulated by these people. That's all I'll say. Quick break. And speaking of never manipulated by those people, Desi Doyen will join us for our latest Green News Report. I'm Brad Friedman, and this is The Bradcast. 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We are 100% listener-supported thanks to listeners like you who stop by bradblog.com/donate. Yes. The siren song for Desi Doyen and our latest Green News Report.
4: You've been in this situation before where there's a deal that may be imminent, but then it falls apart.
3: Trump administration announces preliminary framework for negotiations with Iran to open the Strait of Hormuz. Winter heat wave in Antarctica alarms scientists. Plus,
5: why and what are we hiding and why are we erasing history?
3: Court orders Trump administration to restore historic exhibits on climate change, slavery, and more in our national parks.
0: All of those stories and more straight ahead from BradBlog.com. I'm Brad Friedman.
3: And I'm Desi Doyen.
0: Stand by for 6 minutes of independent green news, politics, analysis, and snarky comment.
6: So it turns out orange is the new green. Trump is going to end up going down as the president has done more for renewable energy than any president in history.
0: Screwing up in reverse. That's my president. This is your Green News Report. Okay, Desi Doyen, I guess the one thing we can all agree on is that Donald Trump has saved the world, has been great for the economy, and I can't wait to see what he's going to do next.
3: Oh,
0: everything's
3: well.
0: Fine, right?
3: Well, we'll see.
0: What?
3: Global oil prices fell and stock markets have surged after Donald Trump announced the U.S. had reached a memorandum of understanding with Iranian leaders.
0: See?
3: A framework for continued negotiations that reportedly includes halting military actions for 60 days and reopening of the Strait of Hormuz, where a fifth of the world's oil and gas and a third of its fertilizer have been trapped. Few confirmed details as we go to air. Mideast expert Juan Cole summarized it as, quote, simply an agreement to stop fighting while further negotiations continue.
0: Breakthrough.
3: Oil industry experts say that whenever the strait reopens, it will take weeks for slow-moving oil tankers to cross the oceans, months to restart production of oil, gas, and fertilizer, and years to repair extensive damage to Gulf oil facilities. And unlike before the war, Iran now fully controls the strait, warns Robert Pape of the University of Chicago on MS Now.
7: The world has changed, and it's not going back. And the world is where Iran has leverage for as far as the eye can see to shut down Hormuz whenever they want.
3: A major question going forward is, how will the world respond? The oil supply shock from Trump's Iran war underscored the national security risks of fossil fuel dependence. Time will tell whether nations and consumers continue their recent surge to electric vehicles, renewable energy, and batteries.
0: They kind of do have short memories, don't they?
3: Yes, they do. In science, down at the South Pole, a winter heat wave in Antarctica is alarming scientists. This month, temperatures in the Antarctic climbed above 60 degrees Fahrenheit in winter, shattering the previous winter heat record. The scientists reported snow falling as rain, melting glaciers in the usually frozen region.
0: It doesn't get to 60 degrees Fahrenheit here in Los Angeles in the winter, much less down in Antarctica.
3: Here in the U.S., we just saw the second hottest spring since record-keeping began in the late 1880s. Thanks to an historic, record-shattering extreme heat wave in late March that contributed to record-low snowpack in the western U.S., in turn raising fears of water shortages this summer. In Arizona, Colorado, Texas, and New Mexico, it was the hottest spring on record. That's all according to NOAA. The Lake Powell and Lake Mead reservoirs, which serve 40 million people and agriculture across six states, are now at less than 30% of capacity.
0: Not good.
3: But Hawaii, meanwhile, saw its wettest spring on record, with more than double its average spring precipitation.
0: Well, that makes up for it then.
3: In U.S. territorial waters, Donald Trump has reopened more than 500,000 square miles of marine national monuments in the Pacific Ocean to industrial commercial fishing operations. Environmental groups say they will sue to stop the action. Trump has now eliminated commercial fishing bans in all five national marine monuments.
0: You would think he would get tired of all that losing in court, but no.
3: Speaking of, some better news. A federal judge on Friday ruled that the Trump administration must restore facts and history about climate change, slavery, and indigenous history to U.S. National Park Service sites by July 4th, the nation's 250th anniversary. The judge excoriated the administration for removing accurate information, saying it, quote, sets a dangerous precedent of censorship and sanitization. A different judge called the removals an attempt to, quote, rewrite the nation's history with a white-out pen. The administration says it will appeal the ruling.
0: For much more on all of those stories and the ones we couldn't get to today, check out our website at greennews.bradblog.com. 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I'm Brad Friedman.
3: And I'm Desi Doyen.
0: And this has been your Green News Report.

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See you there. Until we see you here, hopefully tomorrow with election results, I'm Brad Friedman. Good luck, world.

0: I'm Rick Smith, and this is Labor History in 2. On this day in labor history, the year was 1918. That was the day Eugene V. Debs, leader of the Socialist Party, gave his legendary anti-war speech in Canton, Ohio. The speech, for which he would eventually be arrested, tried, and convicted under the Espionage Act. Though he avoided explicitly criticizing World War I or President Wilson, he made clear his views. He gave the speech at a park near the jail where Charles Baker, Charles Rutenberg, and Alfred Wagenknecht, three prominent socialists, were being held on Espionage Act-related charges. Debs noted, quote, "It is extremely dangerous to exercise the constitutional right of free speech in a country fighting to make democracy safe in the world." Debs was defiant. He unloaded his rage against the judicial system and the conviction of socialist leader Kate Richards O'Hare for her anti-war views. He railed against the suppression of Max Eastman's socialist press and the ongoing persecution of socialists Tom Mooney and William Billings. Debs briefly reviewed the history of wars in Europe and made the following observation, saying, quote, "The masterclass has always taught and trained you to believe it is your patriotic duty to go to war and to have yourselves slaughtered at their command. But in all the history of the world, you, the people, have never had a voice in declaring war. The working class who fight all the battles, the working class who make the supreme sacrifices, the working class who freely shed their blood and furnish the corpses, have never yet had a voice in declaring war or making peace." For this, he was convicted of advocating disloyalty and draft resistance and sentenced to 10 years in prison. For more information, go to laborhistoryin2.com, like us on Facebook, follow us on Twitter at laborhistoryin2.
1: And now, live from the foothills of the North Georgia Mountains, it's Mike Malloy.
2: Yeah, still here. Still here. Thank you, Scott Van Dusen. Welcome to this part of Tuesday, the 16th of June, 2026. True Seekers, I'm Mike Malloy. First and foremost, my sponsorship sponsor tonight is Millie Ben-David, who did not have a particular message to include in her sponsorship. She just wanted to let me know that she is sponsoring. She did respond, I guess, to what I said last week about needing an infusion of donations to keep this podcast going. And Millie is one of the people who obviously responded, as did a number of people, which brings me to the report on Tuesday morning. Well, evening. I got it from He Who Must Be Obeyed, George, this morning. But the contributions last week were sufficient to keep us going. And I do appreciate that, because the week before, I had a momentary lapse of confidence, as Pink Floyd might say, in a different way, as to the viability of this little old podcast. I've said before, I have no way of knowing how many people listen to what we're doing here. The only way I know that the podcast is being met with some approval is in the contributions that keep it going. That's all we've got to indicate whether or not we're doing a good job, bad job, or folks want me to stop. And the indication last week was, no, keep going, Malloy. So to everyone who did contribute last week, thank you, thank you, thank you. And among those folks is Millie Ben-David. All right, where to begin? Jesus. How about this? There has been quite a bit of publicity lately on what the filthy toilet rat is planning to do to disrupt the elections in November. I've been talking about that peripherally for a number of podcasts now, because I know he's going to do something. This slimy son of a bitch in no way wants to allow the people to speak, and he will do anything to prevent that. And he knows that historically, the midterm elections for a presidential candidate usually results in a tremendous drop. Well, most times, tremendous drop in the amount of support that administration is receiving. In the toilet rat's case, the drop should be incredible because he is a fucking bum, a dictator, a criminal, and has bastardized everything in this country that he can get his pudgy little hands on. So what are the what is the plan by the toilet rat and his Christian fascist buddies? Well, according to several reports, including one from Politico, Senate Democrats are wargaming. They're having to game legal maneuvers and messaging strategies to try to stop the efforts by the toilet rat to influence the results of the midterm elections coming up in November. Chuck Schumer and nine other Democratic senators got together with top party election experts last week to game out the responses to a range of extreme scenarios that they know this dirty bastard Trump is going to try to use to corrupt the midterm election. From federal agents at polling stations to ballot seizures in key battleground states, like what happened here a couple of months ago here in Georgia, to foreign interference operations, the slimy toilet rat and his Israeli buddies will do anything to keep Trump with enough power so he can support the murderer Netanyahu with enough power to keep his slaughter going. So what the Democrats are afraid of, what they're concerned about is a number of different scenarios that this son of a bitch could use and turn them into reality on pre- or post-election day. The toilet rat is not going to let these November elections come off without his filthy little hands all over the thing, all over the process. You can count on that. Now, what the Democrats did, according to Politico, they game-planned legal injunctions to bar armed federal agents or armed citizens, MAGA fuckers, from showing up at voting sites. They also gamed out lawsuits to force the toilet rat to return ballots if they're confiscated in key contests that could determine control of Congress. This is what we have come down to. This failing country, failing because of a series of administrations who have continued to use the United States as the world's bully. But it's Trump, this filthy bastard, who has combined, coalesced all this ugliness into a pointed foreign policy that makes the United States look like the stumbling, wannabe dictatorial country that the rest of the world now perceives. That's where we are. That's what this son of a bitch has done to us. Anyway, the gaming, these Democrats also choreographed different communication strategies across elected leaders, campaigns, advocacy groups to fight against the misinformation and the lies and the bullshit that is going to flood this country around election day. It's already started. It already started with this pig fucking J.D. Vance suggesting that the election in California was rigged. And Vance is in this up to his eyeballs now. What a prick he turned out to be, right? So this disinformation campaign will be designed to sow distrust in the results of the election. That's according to details of these exercises that were shared with, in this case, Politico. In a phone interview earlier this week, Schumer, and I assume it was with Politico, Schumer said, quote, "Trump has talked about stealing the election, violating the election, perverting the election over and over again. And woe be us and woe be anyone who believes in free elections who don't take this seriously. We are going to be prepared for anything that he throws at us." End quote. And you can bet that this dirty bastard Trump is going to throw everything he can come up with at this election in November. The toilet rat has screamed and farted and wheezed over and over again about these baseless claims of election fraud. He continues to spread conspiracy theories about why he lost the 2020 election 6 fucking years ago. And, of course, he spends every goddamn waking moment trying to sow doubt in successive election results ever since then. For example, earlier this year, this rat bastard suggested that the Christian fascists should, quote, take over the voting. Remember that? Federalize the voting. In more than a dozen places across the country where the toilet rat later said there's been a high degree of fraud. And there was none. There never has been any that was consequential enough to have any effect on any election. So last week, the toilet rat accused Democrats of cheating and trying to steal gubernatorial and mayoral elections in California because the ballot counts there took longer than this ignorant son of a bitch thinks they should take. And days later, remember the Christian devil little shit-ass Spencer Pratt, when he failed to make the mayoral runoff in Los Angeles, the toilet rat complained the contests were rigged. And of course, Spencer Pratt went right along with that, this nonsensical little bastard. Anyway, Democrats have referenced those remarks to accuse the toilet rat of fear-mongering. And the suggestion is, in this group of Democrats that are taking this very seriously, the suggestion is he could be laying the groundwork to completely subvert the November elections. And the same way he tried to do with the 2020 election. Is it going to result in violence like what occurred on January 6, 2021? My opinion, yes. Yes, it is. There is going to be some sort of violence instigated, promoted, organized, and carried out by the filthy toilet rat and his MAGA slime. We might as well be prepared for this because you know it's going to happen. Now, how do you prepare for it? I don't know. Do you go to the polling place with a junior-sized baseball bat in your jeans? I don't know. I know what I'm going to do. Here in Metro Atlanta. So, but you can count on it. Now, I don't know where this is going to happen, but there will be violence in these midterm elections. There is no question. One of his bitches in the White House, nasty little liar Abigail Jackson, responded to all this in a statement that Trump, quote, is committed to ensuring that Americans have full confidence in the administration of our elections. This campaign pledge from the president is why millions of Americans sent him back to the White House, and the entire administration will continue lawfully implementing this agenda. Jesus Christ, these people. I mean, seriously, Abigail Jackson is a Christian, and I wonder how in the fuck does she pray to her toy god or her toy messiah, this other bullshit that these Christian fascists get involved in. Because it's not Yahweh, it's not the Judeo-Christian Islamic God of Abraham that they pray to, these freaks. They have created their own miserable, violent beast who sits up in heaven someplace. And they've also created this slobbering son of a bitch that they call the Messiah, who is all about denying people of life, liberty, food, water, air. That's their God. That's their Messiah. I'm not talking about the Abrahamic God. To me, that the Abrahamic legends are a bunch of bullshit, too. In their own way, they are like the ancient stories from the Greeks and the Romans and the Chinese and the Japanese and various cultures that have always had some sort of a divine construct to which they could worship and pray and fall down over and cry and scream when their children were murdered or whatever. Oh, my God. But Abigail Jackson and the rest of these son of a bitches, they have constructed this form of Christianity that is at once violent, What else? Violet pretty much contains just everything that they do, but it's false, it's a lie, it's bullshit. It's used to hurt people rather than rescue and comfort people. But I digress. The strategy session that these leading Democrats held mirrors preparations by Democratic attorneys general across the states and various secretaries of states and various governors, because the Democrats know, the Democratic political leaders, they know this is going to happen. I don't know what their opinion is where it concerns violence, but they know that this son of a bitch Trump is going to do everything he can to screw up the elections that are coming in November. So what they're trying to do is build a bulwark against this interference. According to Politico, Schumer told that publication that there's another exercise already being planned for July. Now, if you've ever done that, if you've ever gone to one of these gaming sessions to game out what different possible scenarios that may come about as a result of some sort of planning. Maybe where you worked, maybe this was presented to you at one time. Here's the situation. Here is the expected outcome. Now, we want you to game out this situation and tell us how to avoid it. This is what the Democrats are doing. I mentioned a second ago that in recent months, the slimy bastard has called for the nationalization of elections, which the Constitution strictly forbids. When he was asked by a reporter last month whether he would send National Guard troops to voting sites, this filthy son of a bitch said he would, quote, do anything necessary to make sure we have honest elections, end quote. You know, when he makes a statement like that, there's two possible scenarios that I look at. Either he is totally fucking insane and it believes that what he's doing is guaranteeing free elections, or it's just bullshit that he has put together in order to make sure he continues his death grip on this country and he can continue his river of destruction that this country is going through right now. Either one of those would indicate that this son of a bitch is a threat to everything about this country, everything we've tried to be in 250 years.

For he must be removed from power. He's got to be removed from power. Legally and peacefully, of course. Now, another thing that has gotten the attention of these Democrats, his administration has seized those 2020 ballots from key swing counties here in Georgia and in Arizona as this filthy bastard tries to relitigate his election loss that year. I mean, you talk about obsessive, son of a bitch. He's sought confidential voter files from nearly every state as he's trying to crack down on what he calls non-citizen voting, which is bullshit. It's non-existent. And the toilet rat has pushed legislation and executive orders in his attempt to restrict voter access and federalize certain election processes. For example, the latest one that's getting a lot of publicity is his demand that mail-in voting stop. No more mail-in voting. And that I think the next thing will be when the polls close on election night, then the vote counting has to stop too. This is where we are, folks. Now, there are Republicans in Congress. They call themselves Republicans who say they're trying to bolster election security and to stop fraud in the nation's voting system. But, of course, Democrats are pointing out that that's a bullshit. That's a red herring. There is no voting fraud enough to make any fucking difference whatsoever in our voting systems, as desperate as they are. And Democrats are warning that the toilet rat and his allies are preparing to maximize disruption in November. That's the key right there. This slimy son of a bitch in Washington and his minions, his spokespeople, like this fucking bum Joe Rogan and the rest of these people, they are going to do everything, and Steve Bannon, and they're going to do everything they can to cause confusion and doubt and insecurity and fear to A, keep people from voting, except the MAGA slime, and B, to distort the results of the election to show support for the toilet rat. This is going to happen. You've got to understand that, gentle listener. I have accepted that. I don't want to believe it either. But I know this is exactly what this slimy son of a bitch is going to do. Last week, Schumer got together a slate of experts that included, let me see here, former Attorney General Eric Holder, the Democratic election attorney Mark Elias, who is a goddamn genius, election law expert Norman Eisen, and the heads of the left-leaning legal group Democracy Forward and the nonpartisan nonprofit organization called Protect Democracy. And this group together helped the senators prepare for a trio of possible scenarios. And the experts were there also to help the Democratic leadership organize coordination with state and local leaders who directly oversee election administration and voter turnout operations in the various states, all the way down to the county level, actually. Now, according to Politico, the election, or the exercise, I should say, was one of the first efforts from the Election Protection Task Force that Schumer launched earlier this year. Senators Mark Warner and Dick Durbin and Adam Schiff and Raphael Warnock and Alex Padilla, all of whom are members of this group, were among the participants in this gaming drill that has been occurring lately. Now, one of the scenarios hypothesized indicate, for example, a foreign influence operation involving artificial intelligence-generated deep fakes and a federal crackdown on media attempts to report on the disinformation campaign. That's one. Another one tracked how claims of systemic election fraud could prompt armed citizens
to patrol voting sites and ballot drop boxes

0: and lead Trump to send federal agents to polling locations to, quote, protect the election. Now, armed citizens patrolling voting sites. What does that mean? Is it going to be you and me? It could very well be. I think we should. I think that's, I don't know what the hell I'm saying here, but I have no doubt that if I showed up at a polling place to guarantee that the thugs and the punks would stay away, and if I showed up with my .30-06 deer rifle, so to speak, I've never shot a deer, but it's a .30-06 with a scope. If I showed up at a polling place with that rifle, what would the reaction be? Well, here in Georgia, the reaction would be nothing, because I am allowed by law to carry a weapon like that to a polling place, as long as I don't come on the polling property. I've got to stay, what, 10 yards away, 15, 20, whatever. But is that what they're talking about? People like me or you taking our weapon off the wall or out of the drawer or from the hiding place and going to a polling place in order to guarantee election integrity? No, that's not what they're talking about. What they're talking about are these brain-dead fuckers like this mob of slime that showed up for this cage match shit two days ago, Sunday night. They're talking about those types showing up with super, double, triple armed, all kinds of weaponry and bulletproof vests and their water canteens and their energy bars and shit. That's what they're talking about. So what are we going to do about it? What are we going to do about it? A third scenario played out. What would happen if the Department of Justice disrupts certification in critical races by immediately after the polls close, moving in and seizing ballots to investigate election administration irregularities? Now, to me, that is the most expected. I think what happened here in Fulton County, Georgia, a couple of months ago, when federal agents and Tulsi Gabbard, that crazy bitch, when they showed up here and seized the ballots from Fulton County, the results of the voting, and these gunsels, these goddamn goons of Trump, seized the ballot boxes and took them away. Where are they? The governor of Georgia here, Brian Kemp, didn't say a fucking word. This slimy little shit who is term limited, he's not going to be governor here again. But the Republican establishment in this country kept their goddamn little mouths tightly shut when this invasion occurred into Fulton County. So that invasion was labeled as, well, we have to take a look at irregularities in the way people cast their ballots in Fulton County. Fulton County, which is the main county of Atlanta, which it has a huge black population, and Fulton County went all in for both of our Democratic senators and Joe Biden. And of course, the criminals that comprised the Trump organization used that raid as intimidation. That was the way these son of a bitch bitches are letting us know, hey, listen, we may swoop into your area and take your ballot. And if we see anything that we consider to be out of line, we will come back and arrest you people individually. We will put you in these huge detention centers that we're building. I mean, come on, folks. God damn it. This is as serious a situation as this republic has faced ever, ever, ever. All the trials and tribulations, you might say, that we have gone through as a country struggling at times to live up to what was laid out in our Constitution. All of that is going to be washed away by this son of a bitch Trump and these Nazi Christian fucks who work for him, unless we do not let it happen. And this is where I totally believe violence is going to come into play. I don't want it. It scares the hell out of me. It makes me very worried, very concerned about what's going to happen, but it is going to happen. You know it, and I know it. This is the nature of Donald fucking Trump and these MAGA bastards who worship him. This is what they're about. I'll be back after the break. I'm Mike Malloy.
1: I'm Rick Smith, and this is Labor History in Two. On this day in labor history, the year was 1938. That was the day the Keene Mountain coal mine exploded near Grundy, Virginia. Described as a flame-belching volcano, the explosion killed 45 and injured three more. It is considered one of the worst mining disasters in the history of Virginia. One surviving miner described the scene saying, quote, "I saw coal-carrying cars, motors, slate, and timbers spouted as if from a cannon." The state mine inspector determined the miners had been killed instantly. The mine had just opened the year before and produced 40 railroad cars of coal a day. But the mine was also owned by the Red Jacket Coal Company. In Mingo County, West Virginia, years earlier, Red Jacket had been a key player in keeping the UMWA out, making its employees sign yellow dog contracts and winning injunctions against union organizing. As a member of the Williamson Coal Operators Association, Red Jacket contributed to the hostile anti-union environment that created the conditions for the Matewan Massacre and the Battle of Blair Mountain in the early 20s. They called in Baldwin Phelps detectives to start evicting Matewan strikers from company housing. In the aftermath of the 1938 explosion, new mine safety regulations were demanded. The inspectors were finally given the legal right to conduct inspections over the protest of mine owners in 1941. However, there was no power to enforce the new regulations. The Phipps family commemorated the disaster in its 1965 song, Red Jacket Mine Explosion.

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0: Or seen on that sad Friday night.
2: A $31,000 medical bill, a four-week delay for a critical test. 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
3: I had a set of specialized diagnostic tests at a cancer center in Seattle. 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
3: 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Billing operates in a different system than care, and patients are largely outside that system.
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5: All right, welcome back. Again, my sponsor this evening is Millie Ben-David. 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Millie Ben-David, my sponsor this evening. Oh, by the way, if you would like to sponsor or support this podcast in a number of different ways, please go to my website. The information is there. The website is mikemalloy.com, obviously. And while you're there, if you would click on the link to River Moon Coffee, you'll find a whole, what's the term, catalog of items that you can get. But the one that is most appealing to me over these years that Jeff and Juanita have sponsored this podcast is the coffee. It is great. As a matter of fact, you see this right here? See this coffee cup? Yeah. Oh my God, I love this coffee. Anyway, thanks to everybody who did sponsor. Millie for sponsoring this evening. And any way that you made a contribution, whether it's $10, $100, it doesn't make any difference. It helps keep us going. That's the only way I know that you want this little podcast to keep creeping along. It's entirely up to you. Thank you for what you did last week. I appreciate it. Democrats also, in this process of trying to figure out how they're going to resist the attempt to corrupt and negate and overturn the elections coming up in November that the toilet rat will definitely put into play. The Democrats are warning that Republicans will use tactics, scare tactics, intimidation tactics that could lead to a depression of voter turnout, even as some Democratic ecosystems caution their own party could also have a chilling effect on voters if they veer too far into warning about what these slimy Christian devils who used to be Republicans have planned. This is a delicate, this is a reason they're gaming things out. Because the Democratic leadership knows that if they make too big of a deal about this, the way I do on this podcast, frankly, if they make too big of a deal about it, it may result in voter intimidation and voter suppression, where a lot of people just say, fuck it, I'm not going to go out for the midterm election because there's a possibility of violence. There's a possibility of corruption. So screw it. I'll wait till the 2028 election and maybe show up then. Well, that's what the Democratic leadership is trying to avoid, that kind of message from them. Sky Perryman, who's the president and CEO of Democracy Forward, who participated in these tabletop drills, this gaming, Sky Perryman said, quote, "This administration is one that wants people to feel alone. They want people to be afraid, and they want people to believe they have no power, that their voice doesn't matter. This exercise is actually an exercise in confidence and trust building. And what we need every American to know in this country is that if they want to vote, they're going to be able to vote, and that we're going to ensure that their votes are counted," end quote, Sky Perryman, president of Democracy Forward. What a statement to have to make. But yes, it is absolutely required, because this filthy bastard who is squatting in the White House is going to do everything he can to prevent a traditional changing of the guard, you might say, in the leadership of the House and the Senate that occurs so frequently during the midterm elections of a newly elected president. Now, congressional Democrats, of course, are somewhat limited in their ability to respond to what the toilet rat has planned. They know he has planned. Lawmakers, do have their, you know, the members of the Senate and the House, they have their built-in bully pulpits, but they can't force hearings. The Democrats can't, because they're the minority party. They can't force hearings, and they're largely unable to stop Republicans in their party line legislation. Unless they have defections from the Republican Party. And at this point, every single slob son of a bitch in the Republican Party, with one or two exceptions who are no longer there, has refused to take a stand against what is obvious corruption and criminal behavior on the part of Donald Trump and the people who work for him. This is one of the aspects of this whole fucking mess that we're in right now that has just flummoxed me. Republicans who have spent the past 60 years talking about orderly response in elections, lawful behavior by everybody, including members of the government. They have talked it to death. And yet when it came down to a point where a criminal on the level of Donald Trump had taken over the government, these Republicans have said shit, nothing. It's just, well, I don't know what it is. I just know that it's a threat to everything this country has tried to stand for. And we are at the point now where organizations, government offices that heretofore were designed to protect us from an out-of-control executive, those government offices now are run by the out-of-control executive, the psychotic fucking Donald Trump. So the agencies that we would normally turn to in times like this, like the Justice Department, no longer exist. It's just not there. Any kind of oversight by Congress, gone. Any kind of interpretation of the Constitution in a constitutional way by the Supreme Court, gone. So what is left? Us. Period. And how we respond this November is going to have a profound effect on what happens next in this republic. This empire, America, this thing that we became after World War II is going to dissolve. It's in the process of dissolving now. And if that's what we Americans have decided we want, the dissolution of this republic, the end of all of it, and this republic becoming a dictatorship, well, the pieces are in place to bring that about. And there is a psychotic, miserable son of a bitch who is the president of the United States who will gladly assist in ending democratic government, small d. And if we don't take a stand this November, you realize, of course, that the election in 2028 will be gone, completely gone. There will be no need for it. The toilet rat will declare a state of emergency, whatever, and there will be no presidential election in 2028. And this rancid, greasy, fucking orange man will be in office until he croaks. So, I think the choices are pretty clear. Schumer and Democrats are trying to expect the unexpected, which is what the whole idea of gaming out a situation is all about. Schumer said, quote, "We know that the threats are broad and we are preparing for them." Well, I wonder if any of the gaming out of this situation, if any of the planning or the attempt to plan, or the response, whatever they've got going, I wonder if it includes a resistance to armed attempts by the Toilet Rats administration to use weaponry to intimidate us, and how we're going to respond. I have a very gut-level feeling that there are millions of people in this country who will not stand for that and who will respond to violence with violence. You know, that's us. That's the United States. We are the most armed citizenry in the history of the human race. 350 million of us and 400 million guns. So the potential here for ultra violence is enormous. And this filthy pig Donald Trump, not only does he not give a shit about human life, but I think he would revel in the idea of seeing. Look how he reacted, stuffing his fucking face with the French fries and ketchup while he watched the assault on the Capitol on January 6, 2021. The fucker just sat there and enjoyed it. Look the way he behaved Sunday night at this monstrous goddamn scene on the White House lawn of you know, the cockfighting. He sat there and enjoyed it with his slimy family around him. This is a sadistic son of a bitch, Donald Trump, who would appreciate another civil war. He would encourage it. He tried on January 6, 2021. So the response by Americans, if any of these dirty, filthy fuckers who operate for Donald Trump, I don't care if they're his family or his minions or his extended, the cowards and the beasts that work for him, if they think, if they believe that the American people are not going to respond in a violent way, they're making a mistake. This country was formed in violence. Violence is what we are about. Violence is what we have always been about. Violence is what rational people have tried to tamp down in the population of the United States, trying to tell us, look, we can't have this. That shit is gone. Everybody knows that that attitude of trying to contain or control violence in this country is gone, the efforts under the toilet rat. Any attempt to, what's the word I'm looking for? Any attempt to modify or placate or calm things down where it concerns violence have been turned on its ass upside down. The toilet rat wants violence. Everything about him. Look what he's done in Iran. Look what he supported in the slaughter of innocent civilians in Gaza. This is a murderous son of a bitch who would revel in the... He would love to just sit there on his fat fucking ass, stuffing his face with French fries again and watching, in November coming, slaughter in the streets. He would love it. You know that as well as I do. All right. Now, there's something else that's going on while we're focused and worried about this, as well we should be. There is a plan now by this slimy toilet rat to give his appointees power over federal grant money. Yeah, you heard me right. And that has caused alarm among scientists, public health organizations, environmental groups, and any organization that fears that this proposal, and it's not out of the dumb fucking toilet rat's head. This comes from Russell Vogt, the White House budget director, this slimy little bastard. The fear is that this proposal amounts to an attempt to subordinate critical funds necessary for all sorts of scientific research, for political research, for whatever, any kind of research, will now be granted at the whims of this filthy toilet rat and his neo-Nazi allies. They will be the ones who make a decision. Can you imagine grants for public health that have already been decimated by this slimy son of a bitch and his worm-brained asshole, RFK Jr. What would happen if Trump's neo-Nazi cadre has complete control over grant money? On Friday, more than 300 different organizations signed a joint letter demanding that the White House budget director, Russell Vogt, who is this idea's architect, that he extend the public comment period that's set to end on July 13th, warning the groups warned that, quote, the scope and impact of the Office of Management and Budget's rule is vast. So while you and I have been focused somewhere else, these dirty bastards in the toilet rat's administration have already put together the framework for completely controlling grant money, who it goes to, what their political opinion or motivation is. This is fucking horrible. These groups in their petition, their letter, said this, quote, this rule will impact the entirety of government grant making across the United States. The Office of Management and Budget itself says the revisions suggested would relate to over $180 billion of funds to various small entities, end quote, which could mean, of course, the end of non-political funding to all sorts of various human rights, civil rights, medical, scientific, everything would be controlled. This money would be controlled by the neo-Nazi Christian fuckers who swear that Donald Trump is the Messiah incarnate. Think about that for a minute. No, don't think about it. Now, Politico obtained the letter, and Politico noted that, quote, the proposed rule has already garnered over 15,000 public comments, with many expressing alarm that the changes could undermine research across fields. Did you know about this? No, I didn't know about it either. 15,000 public comments. Under this rule put together by this asshole Russell Vogt, federal agencies would be required to perform what is being called pre-issuance reviews of federal grants, those funds appropriated by Congress. And that would be done to ensure that the distribution of this money is consistent with whatever the fucking toilet rat and his corrupted leadership determines is proper. The rule would say, consistent with, quote, applicable law, federal agency priorities, and the national interest, end quote. But who will interpret what those three different terms mean? Well, you know who would interpret it. The rule lays out, according to Politico, a number of standards that political appointees at federal agencies must screen for when they're deciding whether an organization can receive federal grant dollars. For example, the rule would prohibit the distribution of federal grants to organizations that, quote, promote anti-American values or support, quote, ideologies that deny the biological reality of sex or the sex binary in humans, end quote. Well, right away, you and I, even though we are not versed in political garbage, bullshit, techno talk, we know what that means. First and foremost in the crosshairs of these bastards would be anybody considered not absolutely male or absolutely female based on what they have between their legs, period. And any research in any different direction would be denied. And the people requesting the research would probably be locked up. And as far as the grants going only to organizations to no organization that promotes anti-American values, what are American values right now? War? Disease? Death? Access to public health denied? This is what the toilet rat has established with his own actions and with the appointment of the people he's put in positions of power as the agenda for this country. In other words, destruction for this country. So if this rule is put into place, if you are an individual or part of an organization that advocates for the restructuring of what this country's about, you could be accused of promoting anti-American values because the American values will be determined by this slimy fucker in the White House. The New York Times reported that the consequences of this rule would, quote, fall hardest on health and science, a field in which Trump has pursued some of the steepest cuts in his second term. Health and science. What about environmental regulations? What about all sorts of things that have been designed over the decades with conscientious and deliberate thought put into these decisions by scientists, by public health advocates, by people who understand the direction we're heading in and trying to pull us in a direction that would guarantee as much as possible health and scientific advancement? The toilet rat would destroy all of it. The Times said this, quote, in exchange for federal assistance, researchers would face limits on the subjects that they can explore, the foreign labs with which they may collaborate, and even the conferences at which they can appear. Dr. George Benjamin, the chief executive of the American Public Health Association, an organization advocacy group, said the policy could, quote, devastate innovation, science, and research in the United States, end quote. And as the Times pointed out, this is an executive power grab that could hand presidential political appointees unchecked control over more than $1 trillion that Congress appropriated in the interest of all Americans, end quote. And the reason, in my opinion, the reason the toilet rat would order this is so that he could steal as much money as he could out of these appropriations. Because if he controls how they're to be distributed, he can also control how to snatch as much as he and his filthy fucking family can steal. They have demonstrated that that's what they are about. Theft, lies, deception, corruption, the entire Trump family, everybody he's put into a position of power is a fucking liar, a cheat, and a thief. You know this. Now, earlier this month, Lawyers for Good Government, that's an organization, and the Environmental Protection Network, as opposed to the Environmental Protection, the EPA, these two groups, Lawyers for Good Government and the Environmental Protection Network, said that, quote, if finalized, the rule would put senior political appointees in charge of approving and canceling individual grants while stripping recipients of due process rights, while also attaching ideological conditions to nearly every federal dollar, raising First Amendment and equal protection concerns, end quote. Well, yes. But as we know, this filthy Trump doesn't give a goddamn nothing about due process. He cares not a bit about First Amendment and equal protection concerns. He is an ignorant lump of wasted DNA. He stuffs his goddamn face and goes and plays golf. And then the only time he opens his mouth other than to stuff his face is to lie his fucking ass off. How many times can you use the F word, Malloy? I'm sorry. These two organizations, Lawyers for Good Government and the Environmental Protection Network, published a fact sheet warning that this proposed rule put together by Russell Vogt has the potential to halt billions of dollars in funding that communities across the U.S. depend on for, quote, health, public education, scientific research, public safety, and economic development projects. Imagine what these bastards would do with money appropriated by Congress to be used for education. No, I'm sorry. Don't imagine, because it will only upset you to a degree that will cause you gas. Oh, my God. Well, I have shared with you things that have been shared with me over the past 48 hours in tonight's podcast. We have to do two things: continue to pay attention and resist. I'll see you tomorrow, I hope. In the meantime, please stay safe, take care, and keep it lit. I'm Mike Malloy.

0: I'm Rick Smith.
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0: And this is Labor History in 2. On this day in labor history, the year was 1938. That was the day the Keene Mountain coal mine exploded near Grundy, Virginia. Described as a flame-belching volcano, the explosion killed 45 and injured 3 more. It is considered one of the worst mining disasters in the history of Virginia. One surviving miner described the scene saying, quote, "I saw coal-carrying cars, motors, slate, and timbers spouted as if from a cannon." The state mine inspector determined the miners had been killed instantly. The mine had just opened the year before and produced 40 railroad cars of coal a day. But the mine was also owned by the Red Jacket Coal Company. In Mingo County, West Virginia, years earlier, Red Jacket had been a key player in keeping the UMWA out, making its employees sign yellow dog contracts and winning injunctions against union organizing. As a member of the Williamson Coal Operators Association, Red Jacket contributed to the hostile anti-union environment that created the conditions for the Matewan Massacre and the Battle of Blair Mountain in the early 20s. They called in Baldwin Phelps detectives to start evicting Matewan strikers from company housing. In the aftermath of the 1938 explosion, new mine safety regulations were demanded. The inspectors were finally given the legal right to conduct inspections over the protest of mine owners in 1941. However, there was no power to enforce the new regulations. The Phipps family commemorated the disaster in its 1965 song, Red Jacket Mine Explosion.

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2: A $31,000 medical bill, a four-week delay for a critical test. 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Welcome to Code WAC, where we break down how healthcare really works in America and what it means for you and your family. 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
3: I had a set of specialized diagnostic tests at a cancer center in Seattle. 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
3: it was a total shock. 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

0: Welcome to the Leslie Marshall Show. I am Natalia Abrams, president here at the Student Debt Crisis Center, and this is the Student Debt Crisis Center takeover of the Leslie Marshall Show. We're really grateful for her to allow us to take over her show once again. It's been over 7 months since we've been here, and so much has changed in the student loan landscape. Today, I am joined by Sabrina Ashley Saraceres, our new executive director at SDCC. Sabrina, how is it going?
1: It is going well, Natalia. I'm excited to be here.
0: Yeah, excited for you to be here as well. For those of you that are just joining us or don't know who we are at SDCC or Student Debt Crisis Center, we believe that by centering the needs and voices of student loan borrowers and partnering with allies, that we will impact public policy and put an end to the student debt crisis once and for all. If you want to learn more about the work we do at SDCC or read through very important, powerful student loan borrower stories, you can visit us at studentdebtcrisis.org. Or find us on all social media channels, Facebook, Twitter, Instagram, and Blue Sky at debtcrisis.org. So as I said at the top, we have a lot to cover today. There's so much that's changed, you know, on a daily, weekly basis. So you'll hear us repeat this many times throughout the show that things are changing day by day for the student debt space. So if you're listening to this any other day but today, just keep in mind that this show was aired on Wednesday, June 10th at noon, 3 p.m. Excuse me, I'm on the West Coast, at 3 p.m. Eastern. So always check with the news, check with us at Student Debt Crisis Center to make sure that the guidance or the policies have not changed. Another thing you're going to hear from us a lot is July 1st of this year, July 1st, 2026. That is the date to keep in mind as we discuss the changes taking place. So, Sabrina Ashley, do you want to give folks a quick overview of what has been going on in the student debt space, and especially what's going on leading us up to July 1st?
1: Sure. There is a ton going on. I'm sure folks have seen more than one headline about student loans lately. I think the bigger one that we've seen is about the SAVE plan, Saving on a Valuable Education, which is an income-driven repayment plan that about 7.5 million folks are enrolled in right now. That plan is going to be phasing out in the coming months. It did come to an end. That is not going to change. And we are going to talk more about those details soon. But that's one thing for borrowers to look out for. Another thing is the beginning of implementation for the One Big Beautiful Bill Act, or OBBBA. And that is also starting on July 1st, 2026. And this is going to include new lending limits for both students and parents. So we'll get into that and more specifics on that as well. It's definitely going to have a huge impact for people moving forward. There's also going to be new plans. We have a new tiered standard plan for people who have loans after July 1st. And then there's also this new RAP plan, or repayment assistance plan. That's going to be available for all folks except for Parent PLUS loan holders. So we've got a lot slated.
0: I'm just like overwhelmed already. And just quickly going back to SAVE, did you just to refresh, that's 7.5 million student loan borrowers that this is impacting?
1: Yes, 7.5 million people who are currently in a forbearance. So they're not currently making payments. And they've just been waiting in limbo for, I think, 2 years now for this plan to either continue, for the Department of Education to figure things out. And instead, they just got a straight end to the plan, and now they're going to be forced to get out of it.
0: I'm not very good at math, but I think that's like 1 in 4, 1 in 5 student loan borrowers. So this is really going to impact a broad swath of people that have been on loan forbearance for almost 2 years now. And then if you include the time in COVID, so many borrowers have made such few payments, even if they've wanted to make payments since the COVID pause. Is that right?
1: Yes. So I believe that's what, 6 years?
0: 6 years. Yeah, that was 6 years ago.
1: Yes.
0: I just, it's, there's so much going on, so much confusion. I know we're going to break a lot of this down, but what other issues are going on, Sabrina
1: Yeah.
0: Ashley? Yeah.
1: There's a ton more, not just this, unfortunately. Currently, we have a default crisis. So folks are, being delinquent on their accounts, no fault to them. And that is leading to more and more folks becoming defaulted on their student loans. I think the number is nearing 10 million people.
0: Yeah, and I heard that somebody new defaults every 7 seconds.
1: Yeah, the number
0: So
1: is truly
0: we probably
1: insane.
0: had a few, a handful of people already default while we've been on this call, per
1: Yes.
0: perspective. Yes.
1: The good thing about that is that they're not doing collections right now. However, we don't have a clear timeline on when they're going to resume that. So it's a little bittersweet there. But yeah, that's certainly an alarming number of people. We also have, speaking of those income-driven repayment plans, we have an extensive application processing backlog. There are hundreds of thousands of applications that are pending right now. They are just leaving borrowers in limbo, and it's for income-driven repayment plans as well as public service loan forgiveness. So wherever you are.
0: And yeah, well, and the public service loan forgiveness buyback for income-driven repayment cancellation, those who have seen their 20 or 25 years, those who just want to change into a repayment plan. I mean, the last news headline was like over 800,000 people were still in this limbo.
1: Yes.
0: So, this is really not to discourage you, though. I just, on the flip side, some people will do an online application and see that through within 3 weeks. So it's really, like luck of or unluck of the draw.
1: Absolutely. Yeah. All the information we're sharing is 100% not to scare folks. It's just what's happening right now, what people need to be aware of. So yeah, there are other headlines as well. They're talking about moving the student loan portfolio to the Treasury Department. They are saying that they would do it in kind of three waves, and the first wave would be those defaulted student loans that would move first.
0: The
1: So
0: people struggling the most, right?
1: yes, exactly.
0: Awesome.
1: Unclear about any customer service or communications, any abilities there to kind of handle that portfolio. So that is certainly scary for some folks. And then there's also an attempt right now to end subsidized student loans for undergraduate students, which would be a have a huge impact on funding education. And unfortunately, that is moving through the House right now. So I'm keeping a close eye on that. But the good thing is that SDCC, along with a few of our partners, are calling for a national payment pause right now. And us alone have around 85,000 signers, and it's growing every day on our petition. So that is a very good and amazing accomplishment for us.
0: Just makes sense, right? Like we're talking about all this confusion, all of this chaos, and I know we're going to get into it more, but with the SAVE plan, there's kind of a lot of unspoken rules or unwritten guidelines right now. I don't know how people can make sound financial decisions without things written in stone. And so until the department can get their act together, and properly inform borrowers, take care of that crazy backlog, take care of the 7.5 million borrowers and save. It just makes sense, like, to have a payment pause. I understand, like, for so many folks, like, we used to fight for debt cancellation and we haven't forget, like, left that fight. But right now, like, the most immediate need is just like halt everything so they can figure it out and get their act together.
1: Absolutely. It makes perfect sense. People can't make an educated decision. There are no clear answers. And everywhere you turn, there is different information being handed out, whether you go to studentaid.gov or your servicer. Everyone's saying a different thing. So that is also really hard for people right now. They're unclear of where to get their information.
0: Yeah, absolutely. Well, this is, as you said, Sabrina Ashley, and I said too, and you're going to hear this, this is a lot. We know this is confusing. We're going to use the rest of the hour to break down everything we just said and then make sure to recap it for you. If you want to learn more, please visit us at student.crisis.org. We host workshops, multiple workshops every month to go over all of this information. We have a lot more to discuss, so stay with us. This is Natalia Abrams with the Leslie Marshall Show.
2: I'm Rick Smith, and this is Labor History in Two. On this day in labor history, the year was 1938. That was the day the Keene Mountain coal mine exploded near Grundy, Virginia. Described as a flame-belching volcano, the explosion killed 45 and injured three more. It is considered one of the worst mining disasters in the history of Virginia. One surviving miner described the scene saying, quote, "I saw coal-carrying cars, motors, slate, and timbers spouted as if from a cannon." The state mine inspector determined the miners had been killed instantly. The mine had just opened the year before and produced 40 railroad cars of coal a day. But the mine was also owned by the Red Jacket Coal Company. In Mingo County, West Virginia, years earlier, Red Jacket had been a key player in keeping the UMWA out, making its employees sign yellow dog contracts and winning injunctions against union organizing. As a member of the Williamson Coal Operators Association, Red Jacket contributed to the hostile anti-union environment that created the conditions for the Matewan Massacre and the Battle of Blair Mountain in the early 20s. They called in Baldwin Phelps detectives to start evicting Matewan strikers from company housing. In the aftermath of the 1938 explosion, new mine safety regulations were demanded. The inspectors were finally given the legal right to conduct inspections over the protest of mine owners in 1941. However, there was no power to enforce the new regulations. The Phipps family commemorated the disaster in its 1965 song, Red Jacket Mine Explosion.

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0: Or a scene on that sad Friday night.
2: A $31,000 medical bill, a four-week delay for a critical test. And this didn't happen to someone unfamiliar with the system. 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Welcome to Code WAC, where we break down how healthcare really works in America and what it means for you and your family. Today, we're talking about insurance denials, hidden incentives, and why getting care can feel like navigating a system designed to stop you. 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His work included focusing on improving patient outcomes through evidence-based medicine. Since retiring, he's turned his attention to healthcare system reform, authoring the e-books Unnecessary Deaths and Hostile Takeover, How Wall Street and Congress Hijacked American Healthcare, and How We Can Take It Back.
3: I had a set of specialized diagnostic tests at a cancer center in Seattle. 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The experience made something very clear. Billing operates in a different system than care, and patients are largely outside that system.
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4: All right. Welcome back to SDCC's Takeover of the Leslie Marshall Show. This is Sabrina Ashley, and I'm back with SDCC's Natalia Abrams. And we are now joined by our lead borrower strategist, Sabrina Calazans. How are you, Sabrina?
5: I'm doing well. Thank you for having me.
4: Awesome. It's great to have two Sabrinas on the show. Well, today we, again, are talking about so many things. Just a quick reminder for folks that the information that we're discussing today, Wednesday, June 10th, relates to

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2: And we're just continuously hearing stories from borrowers who are looking at payments that are going from like $45 to over $300 a month, which is just completely wild, especially with this affordability crisis that we have right now. A lot of us are living paycheck to paycheck, and we're really concerned about what this is going to mean for all of these individuals and their families. So, Sabrina, do you want to give us a rundown of what someone who's enrolled in the SAVE plan needs to know right now?
3: Sure. So there's a lot of misinformation out there about what date and what's happening and what folks need to do when it comes to being enrolled in the SAVE plan. So right now, emails are going out. There's been at least two emails that we're aware of that have been going out from the Federal Student Aid or Department of Education. These are unofficial notices that are going out to borrowers about the end of the SAVE plan. It doesn't mean that you have to get out of SAVE before July 1st. It's just notifying you about the end of the plan and sort of what's to come. So what we know is that official notices, formal 90-day notices, are going to start being sent by loan servicers beginning July 1st. Not everyone enrolled in SAVE is going to receive a notice on July 1st. So the day that you receive the notice, you will have 90 days from that point to apply for another repayment plan. Otherwise, if you do not take action, the department is going to place you into a version of the standard plan. There's a current standard plan for current borrowers, and then there's a new tiered standard plan. It's a little bit murky and unclear about who they will designate into which one, but we are trying to get as much information as possible and we'll let folks know. But I am, you know, I'm getting emails from folks who have called their servicer who are worried about all. They're getting misinformation even from the servicers. So the one thing you need to know is that July 1st is when those official formal notices are going to start going out. Now, when you receive that notice, you might be overwhelmed and just not know where to start. Our recommendation is always to start at studentaid.gov. At studentaid.gov, you can apply for an income-driven repayment plan. You can also use the loan simulator, which is a tool that is available to you so that you can calculate what your estimated monthly payments are going to be on other repayment plans off of or outside of the SAVE plan. And then our partners at EdCap New York also have a tool. You can find that at edcapnewyork.org that also estimates your monthly payments. So I know it's a lot of information. There's a lot of different dates swirling around all of this, but July 1st is when those official notices are starting to go out. You don't need to exit SAVE before or by July 1st.
2: Mm-hmm. Yeah. And I know you mentioned that there have already been like these pre-notices that are kind of coming out. Natalia, do you want to talk about what we've heard from borrowers about those notices?
4: Yeah, absolutely. So as Sabrina Calazan said, there's been two notices, and especially with the second, and from the Department of Education, these are not formal. And I would say, especially with that second notice, because so many of us, meaning folks that like do workshops and folks in the Coalition Student Debt Space, we're telling borrowers to look out for a formal notice. So many borrowers thought that second notice was the formal notice. But it's really important to keep in mind that these notices are coming from the Department of Education, not your loan servicer. So your formal notice is going to come out from your loan servicer. That's why it's really imperative that you make sure your email address is updated with your loan servicer. Loan servicers are the Navient, the Mohia, the Nelnet, Ed Financial, that's a loan servicer versus the Department of Education. So make sure your email address is up to date. And then starting on July 1st, and this is what makes things a little more complicated. Once you receive the notice, it's the date

0: of that notice, you'll have 90 days. But we're starting to hear that many borrowers might not receive their notice for weeks or months. So it really depends on how on top of it your loan servicer is. And to me, this just seems so grossly unfair that some borrowers might have an additional months if their loan servicer mails to them later than July 1st. And then the folks that get it on July 1st are going to have 90 days. It's very hard for those of us in the coalition student debt space to communicate this because there's not like a hard and fast deadline. It's going to be a rolling deadline for so many people. So this is just all stuff to like keep in mind with this coming out. We've heard from so many of you asking how you feel about SAVE ending. Just want to shout out to the SDCC borrowers. If you follow us on all social, especially Instagram, take a look at the SAVE stories out there. They're really powerful of what people are going to have to give up, how they're going to be impacted by the SAVE program ending. And we did a survey kind of with those stories, and over 97% of almost 1,000 people that took the survey are saying that they're going to face an increase of $500 or more monthly for their student loan payments. Many people, $600 or more. This is a mortgage payment, depending on where you live. This is a car payment. I don't know how folks do this with the affordability crisis going on in our country, with the cost of groceries, the cost of fuel, all the costs going up. Just this morning, we heard that inflation rose to over 4%. So this is a real issue here in our country, and they can't afford to be taxed more.
1: Absolutely. I was just talking about this with a friend. She's a new mom, new homeowner in the SAVE plan. And the fact that she doesn't know when that $500 increase is going to hit her budget is terrifying to her. So definitely going to impact a lot of folks. Thank you, Sabrina and Natalia, for giving that that information to us. And thank you so much to everyone for joining us. Stay with us. There is a whole lot more to discuss. This is the SDCC Takeover of the Leslie Marshall Show.
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3: Is labor history in tune. On this day in labor history, the year was 1938. That was the day the Keene Mountain coal mine exploded near Grundy, Virginia. Described as a flame-belching volcano, the explosion killed 45 and injured 3 more. It is considered one of the worst mining disasters in the history of Virginia. One surviving miner described the scene saying, quote, "I saw coal-carrying cars, motors, slate, and timbers spouted as if from a cannon." The state mine inspector determined the miners had been killed instantly. The mine had just opened the year before and produced 40 railroad cars of coal a day. But the mine was also owned by the Red Jacket Coal Company. In Mingo County, West Virginia, years earlier, Red Jacket had been a key player in keeping the UMWA out, making its employees sign yellow dog contracts and winning injunctions against union organizing. As a member of the Williamson Coal Operators Association, Red Jacket contributed to the hostile anti-union environment that created the conditions for the Matewan Massacre and the Battle of Blair Mountain in the early 20s. They called in Baldwin Phelps detectives to start evicting Matewan strikers from company housing. In the aftermath of the 1938 explosion, new mine safety regulations were demanded. The inspectors were finally given the legal right to conduct inspections over the protest of mine owners in 1941. However, there was no power to enforce the new regulations. The Phipps family commemorated the disaster in its 1965 song, Red Jacket

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2: A $31,000 medical bill, a four-week delay for a critical test. 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Welcome to Code WAC, where we break down how healthcare really works in America and what it means for you and your family. 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
3: I had a set of specialized diagnostic tests at a cancer center in Seattle. 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
3: 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The experience made something very clear. Billing operates in a different system than care, and patients are largely outside that system.
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5: All right, welcome back to the takeover of the Leslie Marshall Show. This is Natalia Abrams, joined by Sabrina Ashley and Sabrina Calzans, and we are all from the Student Debt Crisis Center. Before the bit break, we were discussing all of the changes that are associated with the ending of the SAVE, or Saving on a Valuable Education, loan plan. And now we're going to dive into the new plans that are coming. Both are available beginning July 1st. Let's hope the Department of Education has their act together and actually updates their website with this. But we are going to be experiencing a new tiered standard loan program. So the old tier, the old standard program, was standard loan was 10 years. The new standard tiered standard will be up to 25 years, depending on your overall loan amount. This is only for new loans on or after July 1st. Or consolidated loans that are taken out after July 1st. The timeline and payments are going to be based on your overall loan balance. So the larger the loan, the longer the repayment time. And this will be the only options for new Parent PLUS loans. So if you take out a single dollar for your child after July 1st, you will be automatically placed in the new tiered standard loan program for repayment. In addition to the new tiered standard, we also have the RAP, or Repayment Assistance Program, or Repayment Assistance Plan, RAP. This is available to all borrowers except Parent PLUS loans. So sadly, for anybody, any Parent PLUS borrowers that take on loans after July 1st, the only option is this new tiered standard. There are no income-driven repayment options for Parent PLUS loans for those who have loans after July 1st or did not consolidate prior to that. And it's too late, unfortunately. But I digress. Going back to RAP, this is available to all student loan borrowers, not Parent PLUS loan borrowers. The income-driven, it's an income-driven repayment type plan with a minimum payment of $10. So there's no longer a $0 payment. It is a 30-year timeline. The previous income-driven repayment timelines were 20 or 25 years. This is 30 years, so much longer than others. And it's now a new calculation. So it's based on adjusted gross income, or AGI, versus a discretionary income calculation. It really depends on the borrower. It's a case-by-case basis on who this will benefit. I don't want to say it won't benefit anyone, but for the most part, the legacy income-driven repayment plans are going to be more generous for many borrowers. But I think we're going to get into that. So I want to toss it to you, Sabrina Ashley, to do a Q&A with our lead borrower strategist, Sabrina Calazans.
4: Yeah. I will just say, this is so confusing for everyone. It always clicks for me. We're essentially creating two groups of borrowers. One group with pre-July 1st loans, one group with post-July 1st loans, and then take into account how long it takes to pay off your loans on average, which is like 20 to 25 years. This is just going to have crazy consequences down the line. So
5: don't even know yet, right? Yeah. Like, we're all on this precipice of something happening. Please let us know at student.crisis.org if you're having and experiencing problems, especially post July 1st, because my goodness, we are so concerned about what's about to happen.
4: Yes. But I did want to ask a few of our most commonly asked questions, Sabrina. And I know, Natalia, you went over this, but Sabrina, can you just define what a new loan means in this situation?
6: Yeah, so a new loan is any loan that is taken out beginning on or after July 1st of this year, 2026. That also does include, however, consolidation loans, or loans that are consolidated on or after this date. So even if you've been in repayment for a really long time, let's say you took out the loans in 2010, you've been in repayment, and then all of a sudden on August 1st, you say, I want to consolidate my loans. When you consolidate, you're essentially creating a new loan. So by consolidating on or after July 1st, you are essentially going to lose access to the current repayment options of the pay plan, income contingent repayment, income-based repayment, and you will only have access to the new tiered standard plan. And if you don't have Parent Plus loans, the wrap plan. So you're severely limiting your options by consolidating on or after July 1st.
4: Yeah. Going to impact a lot of people out there. And I wanted to touch briefly on ICR, income contingent repayment, and pay as you earn, or the pay plan. We didn't mention this earlier, but with these OBBBA changes, can you talk about how those are going to phase out?
6: Yeah, so part of the One Big Beautiful Bill Act states that the income contingent repayment and the pay as you earn plans are both going to be phased out by July 1st, 2028. At the latest. It could be sooner than that, but we know that by that date, they will be phased out. What we tell folks is that if you go through the loan simulator or the EdCap tool and your monthly payment is lower while enrolled in either of those plans, it's okay to be enrolled in them until you have to switch out as they're being phased out. We encourage folks to be enrolled in the payment plan that works best for you. As Sabrina Ashley and Natalia have said, we're in the middle of an affordability crisis. So whatever will help you to make that minimum monthly payment and avoid delinquency and default, do that. And then you can switch out of that plan and go into wrap or IBR after the fact. So those plans are going to be phased out, but they are still in existence right now and you can be enrolled in them.
5: And one positive point to pay as you earn that we've just learned is that they're taking, as of July 1st, they're taking away the financial hardship regulation. So that means more people, especially with direct loans, if you have a direct loan after 2014, like are can get on to pay as you earn. And so for many borrowers, it might be worth saving the money for those 2 years until it's phased out. The other thing is, I just talked to a borrower who only has 7 months left until they get forgiveness on their income-driven repayment, go into the lowest option possible. We think, cannot say anything for sure anymore, but we think that it will still be around until 2028. So that financial hardship point, though, is a big one. So you might want to check back after July 1st because that's when the regulation changes.
4: Great point. I wanted to touch on Parent PLUS loans before we go to break. So we talked about how new Parent PLUS loan holders are only going to have access to the new tiered standard plan. Can you talk about a little bit of the impact that that's going to have on folks, especially for public service workers?
6: Yeah, I think the group that unfortunately is most impacted by these changes are new Parent PLUS loan holders. So folks that are taking on new Parent PLUS loans, essentially you will lose access to income-driven repayment options. You will only have access to this new tiered standard plan. And unfortunately, this new tiered standard plan is not a qualifying repayment plan for the Public Service Loan Forgiveness Program. So unfortunately, Parent PLUS loan borrowers are being harmed because you're losing access to a repayment plan strategy or income-driven repayment plans that help to lower your monthly payment based on your income and family size. And now you're also losing access to a program that's been around since 2007, where you can have your loans forgiven if you work in public service for 10 years. This is really disheartening because there are folks that are currently working towards public service loan forgiveness, but might have kids who are going to college later on, and they need to take out Parent PLUS loans for their children. And now they've been working towards something that is now going to be stripped away from them potentially. And it's really frustrating and disheartening for you to be doing all the right things, to be on top of it, to be making those payments. And because you're helping your child to pursue their education, you are now being penalized for something that is out of your control. So it's really upsetting that this is happening for Parent PLUS holders.
4: Yeah. And just a reminder that having a Parent PLUS loan is not the same as co-signing like on a private loan. So unfortunately, a federal Parent PLUS loan is going to be in that parent's name, and you can't transfer it to like your child who may be working in public service. So that is also something I know people are trying to grasp at straws, and it is just, yeah, like you said, really disheartening to see that.
6: Exactly.
4: So, well, thank you so much for going over these changes. These are really important things to keep in mind as people are navigating their options and trying to understand where they're going with their student loans and their education. In our next segment, we are going to get into some of the lending limits that we are looking at coming on July 1st. So don't go anywhere. This is the SDCC takeover of the Leslie Marshall Show, and we will be right back.
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1: We're looking at upwards of 1.5 billion barrels of oil that were supposed to be produced this year across the Middle East that now will not be. And that's increasingly a best case scenario.
2: Oil industry warns inventory is running dangerously low as Donald Trump's little excursion in Iran continues into its fourth month.
3: In some places, the mercury is a whopping 16 degrees Celsius or 29 degrees Fahrenheit higher than the average for this time of year.
2: Historic heat wave in Europe shatters temperature records. Plus, a whole bunch of stuff that happened while we were out.
4: All of that stuff and more straight ahead from BradBlog.com. I'm Brad Friedman.
2: And I'm Desi Doyen.
4: Stand by for 6 minutes of independent green news, politics, analysis, and snarky comment.
5: People are spending more on gas, but they're also spending more on everything else. And I think that that's a sign that you would see when people are optimistic about the future.
4: Yes, it's also a sign you would see when gas prices have gone through the roof along with inflation. Kevin Hassett, director of Donald Trump's National Economic Council. This is your Green News Report. Okay, Desi Doyen, I know you got a lot to get to. We've been gone for a week, so have at it.
2: All right. First up, while we were out, the U.S.-Israeli war on Iran remained in stalemate, despite Donald Trump's repetitive claims that a deal is, quote, very close. On Monday, global oil prices spiked once again after Iran halted the negotiations in the wake of ongoing U.S. and Israeli missile strikes. Because of the closure of the Strait of Hormuz, roughly 1.5 billion barrels of oil has been permanently removed from the market this year, according to oil commodities expert Rory Johnston. And many nations are not going back.
1: Countries that have been hit hardest by this, countries across Asia, are also the ones that were electrifying their fleets fastest prior to the war. And I think that if anything, this is going to boost those efforts and kind of redouble efforts to electrify and diversify away from this risk.
4: Well, that's good.
2: ExxonMobil warns that oil inventories will hit dangerously low levels in just weeks. Goldman Sachs on Monday projected that rising energy prices will persist through at least the end of this year, continuing to erode household spending power.
4: So most importantly, no matter how little oil is on the market, ExxonMobil will continue to make record profits.
2: Yes, they will.
4: Oh, good.
2: While we were out in Europe and the UK, an exceptionally early, deadly heat wave shattered temperature records for the month of May, in some places by as much as 29 degrees Fahrenheit, higher than average for this time of year, straining electric grids. London hit a record 95 degrees. Spain and France topped 100 degrees.
4: Yikes.
2: It's very dangerous because most buildings in Europe don't have air conditioning and are not designed for 21st century heat extremes. Scientists say that heat waves are becoming hotter, longer, and more frequent due to human-caused climate change, which the UN climate chief called, quote, a brutal reminder of the costs of global warming caused by burning fossil fuels.
4: And they're happening in the month of May?
2: Yes. While we were out in Washington state, 11 workers were killed in a chemical tank explosion at a paper manufacturer. Meanwhile, in Southern California, just a few miles away from Disneyland, a different massive chemical tank nearly exploded, forcing the evacuations of some 40,000 residents. Both incidents came in the wake of the Federal Chemical Safety Board issuing a warning over the Trump administration's disaster policy, saying the administration is taking, quote, a significant step backwards in preventing chemical disasters.
4: Yep, that sounds like them.
2: In other news, Donald Trump rescinded several 50-year-old executive orders that had restricted off-road vehicle use on fragile public lands. The new orders are intended to boost drilling and logging.
4: Of course.
2: The Trump Securities and Exchange Commission moved to repeal a Biden-era rule requiring large public companies to inform their investors of climate-related risks to their businesses. The Trump EPA doubled down on its efforts to make America polluted again by moving to postpone enforcement of Biden-era vehicle pollution limits. And the Trump Labor Department weakened Biden-era heat rules intended to protect workers from excessive heat exposure. Finally, a bit of good news. While we were out, a new study concluded that thanks to the explosive growth in clean energy technologies like wind, solar, and batteries, what used to be considered the worst-case climate change scenario now appears to have been averted. Climate science deniers like Donald Trump lied about the study, pretending to not understand the concept of the word scenario. However, researchers warn that humanity is still on a dangerous trajectory and must move faster away from burning climate-warming fossil fuels.
4: Well, that's good news, I think. I'll take it. For much more on all of these stories and the ones we couldn't get to today, check out our website at greennews.bradblog.com. Find, follow, and share us planet-wide on the social medias at Green News Report. I'm Brad Friedman.
2: And I'm Desi Doyen.
4: And this has been your Green News Report.
6: It could be worse.
7: It could be.
6: It could be worse.
7: It could be.
6: You could be right in the back of a blacked-out hearse.
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8: Welcome back, everyone, to the Leslie Marshall Show. This is Sabrina Ashley from the Student Debt Crisis Center. I am joined by SDCC's Natalia Abrams, and we now have our policy and communications intern on, Ryan Coria. Ryan, how are you doing today?
9: I'm good. I'm happy to be here.
8: Awesome. Well, let's get into our last segment. We are going to be talking about the lending limits that some folks may have been seeing float around the headlines lately. And these are also set to kick in on July 1st, 2026. So, Ryan, do you want to give us a rundown of what students and Parent PLUS loan holders are looking at?
9: Yeah, for sure. So about these new lending limits, they are set to kick in on July 1st, 2026, as part of the One Big Beautiful Bill Act. For graduate students, we're looking at $20,500 a year lending limit with a $100,000 total lifetime limit. For professional students, we're looking at a $50,000 per year lending limit with a $200,000 total lifetime limit. And then for Parent PLUS loan holders, it will be a $20,000 per year lending limit per dependent, and then max $65,000 per dependent. And then for the new aggregate lifetime loan limit, that will be $257,500 for all borrowers, regardless of any amounts repaid or forgiven. But that does exclude the Parent PLUS loans.
8: Jeez. This is all just so
10: makes me so mad. I started to get so mad in this part because it's only going to make the student debt crisis that much worse. And how could it get worse? But never say never. Yeah,
8: exactly. And all of these, I'm sorry, like silly little numbers. They don't have much meaning behind them or any meaning behind them. It is very annoying to see these limits put into place. I do know that these limits are going to take place on July 1st, 2026, but there is a caveat for existing borrowers, right, Ryan?
9: Yeah, thank you for mentioning that. Existing borrowers enrolled full-time in a program who also take out a direct loan by June 30th, 2026 are exempt from the new borrowing caps for 3 years.
8: Okay. So I guess there's a tiny sliver of a grace period there for some people who are maybe already enrolled in their programs and they've already taken out loans for maybe the summer or maybe even the fall if they've been able to do that. So that is something for people. So I wanted to also talk a little bit about the professional designation for these degrees. So you mentioned that professional degrees are going to have a lending limit for $50,000 a year with a $200,000 total lifetime limit. Such a mouthful. And we're already seeing, or we already know that these professional programs like doctors, lawyers, are really expensive programs. People spend hundreds of thousands of dollars on these types of educations. So we do expect that there's going to be a private loan lending boom from that, for those people who are even going to qualify. But Ryan, as a recent grad, congratulations, by the way, I wanted to get your opinion and just an understanding of what you're hearing amongst your peers about these lending limits and what it's doing to folks' choices when it comes to careers.
9: Yeah, I would say I'm graduating with a degree in political science. So especially with a lot of my friends who aim to become lawyers, or even my friends who are in public health, who want to go on to those super critical careers in healthcare. I think a lot of these new lending limits are really threatening even their ability to go to grad school or even to consider it. There's a lot of kind of uncertainty about not only the state of our economy, but also how we'll be able to afford to live in the first place, or even to move out on our own away from our parents. So I think just personally as well, for a lot of my friends and peers, there's a big worry about not only how we're going to pay for it, but if it will be even possible to do so at all with such high interest rates on private student loans. And as you mentioned, there's going to be a boom in that. Previously, you know, through how it was, you were able to pay for your, to take out loans up to the total cost of attendance. But now with the new lending limits, I think it just does so much harm in terms of having to not only balance the federal student loans, but also look into the private market and ensure that you're getting a deal that's fair and also that you can pay back.
8: Yeah. And there's a weird balance there too, between the boom in private lending and then also PSLF forgiveness, because these professional degrees aren't quote professional anymore, or however they're whatever they're doing with that designation, doesn't mean that a doctor, teacher, lawyer isn't a public service worker. So you can still get forgiveness, but there's going to be a lot of interesting outcomes there.
10: Well, and as Ryan was saying, I think you touched on this too, Sabrina, Ashley, if you can get a private loan. Right. I mean, Protect Borrowers did a recent study that upwards of 40% of people won't even qualify, because private loans are credit-based, unlike federal student loans. So I really fear that we're going back to where we were before President Johnson. This is all the way in the 60s. Higher education, HEA, authors, bill that allowed for working class and women and people of color to go to college and be able to experience the same thing as rich kids. Like, we're going back to a system where only rich kids are going to be able to get professional degrees.
8: Absolutely. And it's
10: incredibly, incredibly sad, and such so many steps backwards in our society.
8: Right. And of course, with that comes historically marginalized communities, which were definitely communities of color are part of that. So we're definitely going in a direction that is backwards. So that's going to hurt a lot of people. But in the last few minutes that we have here, I did want to do a quick recap. Natalia, if you want to go over that.
10: Sure, absolutely. Thank you, Ryan, for sharing your story. It's enraged me all the much more about how much more we have to fight, because there is so much going on. We all need to remember July 1st, the major overhaul. This comes from that so-called One Big Beautiful Bill Act that was passed last year. The changes are going to include lending limits, changes to repayment plans, changes to the standard loan plan, and more. We also see the beginning of the end of the SAVE plan, where student loan borrowers, 7.5 million people, will begin receiving formal notices from their student loan servicers starting on July 1st. Two new repayment plans will roll out on July 1st for new borrowers, that new tiered standard plan based on your loan balance and not eligible for public service loan forgiveness. The RAP plan, or repayment assistance plan, which is available to all loans, old and new, except for Parent PLUS loans. And finally, a slew of other changes rolling out, including the implementation of new lending limits, changes to the classifications of professional degrees, It is a lot. You know, as you've heard us say many times through this show, that there's chaos and confusion. There's a lot we don't know in terms of how it's actually going to be rolled out. There's for save borrowers, for example, we don't know if you don't enroll in a repayment plan, if you'll be placed into standard or new standard. It'd be really great to get that in writing from both the Department of Education and loan servicers before you have to make a decision. So, you know, want to encourage everyone to go to studentaid.gov, use their student loan simulator or the EDCAP tool that Sabrina Calazan has mentioned to see what plan you can enroll in. Make sure all of your information's updated. And then Sabrina, Ashley, I think I started getting into this a bit, but what other resources are out there for student loan borrowers?
8: Yeah, for sure. You can always head to our website, studentdebtcrisis.org, for more information. And if you have a question about your situation, you can always reach out to our team. There's a chat box on our website. Go ahead and submit a message and we will be able to respond to you. And then also we are always hosting educational workshops. We'll be hosting quite a few this month. So if you subscribe to our mailing list, you can join that as well. And just lastly, I'd like to thank everyone for tuning in to the Student Debt Crisis Center takeover of the Leslie Marshall Show. 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Thank you so much, everyone, and I hope you have a great night.
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0: And this is Labor History in Two. On this day in labor history, the year was 1938. That was the day the Keene Mountain coal mine exploded near Grundy, Virginia. Described as a flame-belching volcano, the explosion killed 45 and injured three more. It is considered one of the worst mining disasters in the history of Virginia. One surviving miner described the scene saying, quote, "I saw coal-carrying cars, motors, slate, and timbers spouted as if from a cannon." The state mine inspector determined the miners had been killed instantly. The mine had just opened the year before and produced 40 railroad cars of coal a day. But the mine was also owned by the Red Jacket Coal Company. In Mingo County, West Virginia, years earlier, Red Jacket had been a key player in keeping the UMWA out, making its employees sign yellow dog contracts and winning injunctions against union organizing. As a member of the Williamson Coal Operators Association, Red Jacket contributed to the hostile anti-union environment that created the conditions for the Matewan Massacre and the Battle of Blair Mountain in the early 20s. They called in Baldwin Phelps detectives to start evicting Matewan strikers from company housing. In the aftermath of the 1938 explosion, new mine safety regulations were demanded. The inspectors were finally given the legal right to conduct inspections over the protest of mine owners in 1941. However, there was no power to enforce the new regulations. The Phipps family commemorated the disaster in its 1965 song, Red Jacket Mine Explosion.

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2: A $31,000 medical bill, a four-week delay for a critical test. And this didn't happen to someone unfamiliar with the system. 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Welcome to Code WAC, where we break down how healthcare really works in America and what it means for you and your family. Today, we're talking about insurance denials, hidden incentives, and why getting care can feel like navigating a system designed to stop you. Our guest is Bob Coleman, a retired healthcare professional who spent more than 40 years serving veterans through the U.S. Department of Veterans Affairs as a clinical pharmacist, medical informaticist, and researcher. His work included focusing on improving patient outcomes through evidence-based medicine. Since retiring, he's turned his attention to healthcare system reform, authoring the e-books Unnecessary Deaths and Hostile Takeover, How Wall Street and Congress Hijacked American Healthcare, and How We Can Take It Back.
3: I had a set of specialized diagnostic tests at a cancer center in Seattle. And what I expected was, and led to believe, was my insurance would cover the cost. But when the $31,000 plus bill came, It was a total shock. There essentially was no transparency beforehand and no simple explanation afterwards. And what struck me that after even decades of healthcare experience, it was difficult to understand what and why I was charged, how that price was determined. The experience made something very clear. Billing operates in a different system than care, and patients are largely outside that system.
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1: Hello, and thank you for listening. 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It is yet again another election day here in the state of Georgia, and the races vary depending on where you live. But this is one of those scenarios where, unlike in early voting, you can just go vote anywhere in your county. You got to go to your precise polling location today between now and 7 p.m. One key race, one very vital key race to focus on first and foremost is in Georgia's Senate District 7. That is a blue district that has been safely held by Democrats for a while now. The former senator who occupied that office, Nabila Parks, deciding at the 11th hour that she wanted not to run for re-election for that Senate seat, but to run for lieutenant governor, which at the time only had one Democratic candidate seeking the nomination for that race. We'll talk a little bit about the dynamics of that race in just a little bit, but the Senate seat itself was unoccupied in the final days of the 2026 General Assembly session. What Nabila Parks apparently didn't predict or could not predict, let's give her credit for that, who could have, she did not see that the Supreme Court might unleash the opportunity for Republicans to gerrymander even further. And while he waited a little longer than some of the more enthusiastic GOP-held southern states, like Tennessee and Alabama, for example, Brian Kemp did still decide Georgia's maps aren't unfair enough and called for a special session to allow the Republican-held majorities in the state Senate and in the House to reconvene to address their maps in a way that would make them even more unfair. With this Supreme Court, this Trump-packed Supreme Court, allowing racial gerrymandering to exist in all its ugliness, the Georgia General Assembly will reconvene in a matter of days. And Senate District 7, having for quite a while now been occupied by Democrats, is a majority Democratic district currently unrepresented and could fall into the hands of a Republican running for the office, not just on the short term, but as well in November on the general election ballot. It is possible not just for a Republican to win that seat because of the nuances of the special election happening today on a primary runoff day where Rick Jackson and Burt Jones are drawing out their voters for the Georgia GOP gubernatorial primary runoff, but also the Georgia GOP Senate runoff between Mike Collins and Derek Dooley drawing out voters as well. There's not nearly the sexy race on the Democratic ballot to have drawn out those early voters. So it's been a lot of hard work for the candidacy of the caretaker candidate, we'll call her, Adrienne White. Adrienne White Cardin is the unconventional candidate, but she comes with a lot of bona fides. She has worked at the intersection of finance and community leadership and roles at, as SVP of South State Bank. Also, having worked before in a variety of other banking jobs before that, finance roles at Citizens Trust Bank, National Center for Civil and Human Rights, the Coca-Cola Company, Ernst & Young. She is the spouse of Gwinnett County Commissioner Kirkland Cardin, also the mother of their son, Blue, who is an adorable kid, by the way, and has worked behind the scenes on many campaigns and causes, never having been the focus of said campaign or cause, and yet she is the focus for a campaign that will net her, in essence, a handful of days in service as the senator for Georgia's 7th Senate District. And she joins me to discuss her campaign and all of the ramifications of Democrats either maintaining that seat or Republicans getting it even just temporarily. Adrienne White joins the Ron Show today. Hello, how are you?
2: Yeah, I appreciate it. What's up?
1: So let's talk. You're a little bit of an unconventional candidate in that I'm not necessarily sure you wanted to be a candidate, but this moment called for somebody to step up and you decided to do so. What was it that that prompted you to step right up and to run in this special election, knowing that it's, you know, just filling a vacancy for the duration of the term?
2: Yeah, I mean, you know, had you asked me this 2 months ago, I probably would have given you a different answer. Mm-hmm. I think two months ago, my head was in a space where this district is 60% Democratic. This race needs a strong person, a strong leader who can quickly acclimate into the state Senate. I know several of them. And, you know, represent the district well. I have a lot of relationships that I'm always happy to call in when I need support or when they need support. So I was happy to be a voice for people and get things done. I think what's transitioned over the last 2 months is kind of the weight of this. You know, I've come to understand that if this seat flips, it would be the first flip since Trump 2.0. Also with Governor Kemp putting on the legislative session agenda gerrymandering, or some would call redistricting, that weighs on me very heavily. And then, you know, kind of as a granddaughter of the civil rights movement, I really think about people who their work and their sacrifice I take personally to carry forward, and the thought that a person who, you know, I can't confirm how the opponent would vote, but as a younger Republican, I would imagine he would be forced into taking votes that would, you know, counter the voice of this district. And I take that personally, especially as a Gwinnettian who's been gerrymandered so many times. It's just not the right thing for our community. So, now, you know, I think I am the right person for this moment because I have invested over a decade's worth of time in building up the Democratic infrastructure across the state through various roles. And particularly, I have had a passion on finding candidates to run for races. So, you know, it's funny that I am now the candidate, but doing all this work over the past, you know, more than a decade, it's been a blessing to be able to call in support. And I mean, Senator Raphael Warnock, Senator Ossoff, Stacey Abrams, Lucy McBath, Keisha Lance Bottoms have all, you know, spoken up to elevate the importance of this race because they understand the gravity of it. And I don't know if there is another person in this district that has had the same engagement and involvement in Democratic politics over the last decade to be able to lean on these other leaders.
0: It's an interesting situation, too. For those that don't know, Adrian's running for the Senate District 7 runoff specifically to fill the expiring term of Nabila Parks, who decided at the 11th hour to run for lieutenant governor and leave that district without representation, thinking it would just be a few more days within the General Assembly session. Well, here we are again with this special session coming up to deal with redistricting, or as I like the way you term it, it's gerrymandering. It's a call for gerrymandering, and it's been a call that conservatives have been bleeding the horn ever since the Supreme Court did its last bit of eviscerating of the Civil Rights Act. So you're running for just that term. There is, of course, also the runoff on the ballot for the nomination to seek that term for its next Senate session as well. It's just an interesting scenario. And it's my understanding that turnout throughout the state for Democrats has actually been really light. But it was actually really a concern for this particular district because, again, you're looking to fill a seat that is going to be impactful in this special session. So talk to me a little bit about what the last few days have been like, because I've seen a lot on social media. Folks are just kind of coming to that realization. Oh my God, y'all, we've been sleeping on this and we've got to beat the streets. I mean, campaigning is hard, but campaigning, knowing that you got to do it twice as hard or three times as hard in the closing days, it's got to be exhausting.
2: It is very exhausting, but I'm happy to do it. You know, when people ask how I'm feeling, I have not given myself capacity to think about the outcome, because in this life, we can't impact outcomes. All we can do is show up consistently, work a plan, be dedicated to that plan, and execute, and translating that to campaigns. I mean, you know, we've got an incredible team of canvassers who, bless them, for dealing with this Georgia hot heat. They have been out there pounding doors over the last weekend. I know at least you know, between, you know, there's many campaigns in Senate District 7 right now. So I'd say probably at least 5,000 people have had their door knocked on in the past 5 days. So it's incredible. I mean, this past weekend, there was a really massive launch, a campaign launch, canvas launch, sorry about that. And we had probably 70 people come out to knock doors, and they powered through. Again, it's really hot. So we've got volunteer canvassers, a team of paid canvassers. We've done mail, we've done text, we've done phone. And, you know, voters, I am so sorry. You're probably tired of getting all that. But this is an exercise in raising awareness. And kind of you started talking about where the Republicans are with a gubernatorial and Senate runoff. And I know they have other runoffs, but those are really two leading runoffs on the Republican side. I think Rick Jackson's disclosure showed over $28 million invested in the runoff. And so, you know, that impacts Gwinnett, that impacts heavily Democratic districts. Yeah. And going into the first part of the week, I mean, you know, there's different data points we've been looking at. We've been looking at the Secretary of State's election hub. And so you can kind of see broadly how the state is performing. You can drill down at the county level.
0: Yeah.
2: And then the campaigns, we can look very specifically at the number of ballots being pulled between Democratic and Republican. And going into the beginning of the week, I realized the headwinds. And, you know, it's that moment of fight or flight and pulling on the legacy of Congressman John Lewis. The only option is to fight till 7 p.m. tomorrow. And that's what we've been doing. When we looked at the Senate district turnout trends, Republicans outpaced us Saturday through Wednesday. And then by Thursday, we stopped the hemorrhaging. We stopped it.
0: Mm-hmm.
2: And the trends have shifted such that more Democrats are coming out to vote. So, again, there are headwinds headed into Tuesday. But if those trends hold, we should prevail.
0: We're with Adrian Smith, who's running for the Senate District 7 primary. I'm sorry, not primary, but the runoff for the special election to fill the expired term of Senator Nabila Park. See, it's really hard to keep up with.
2: It's a lot.
0: It is, yeah. And I mean, you know, here we are dealing with all these special elections already before this one even came up on the docket. And I think voters are weary. They're definitely, I'm sure they're weary of the door knocking. And I know you mentioned the mailing and the TV ads, and we're just ready to get past this. But you're out there beating the streets. I got to ask you, because you're an avid runner. I know you're in the Roadrunners Club and Atlanta Track Club and Black Girls Run. Are you actually out there canvassing in running shoes? Did you find comfortable shoes to do this in? Or are you putting some of that running to work in this?
2: Yeah, between my Hokas and I do have some Converse. I love a good Converse. I have been out there knocking on doors because, you know, I think it's important that as a candidate, you don't ask volunteers or paid team members to do things that you're not willing to do.
0: Yes, that's 1,000. So, that is leadership. That is leadership in and of itself. Going to take a quick break and come back. We're with Adrian Cardin running for the Georgia Senate 7 special election to fill the expiring term of Nabila Parks. When the Roncho returns on Georgia Now, Progressive Voice via TuneIn or wherever you podcast. She's a career mom, the wife of a Gwinnett County Commissioner, and has worked behind the scenes on a lot of campaigns and causes. She sounds like she's got a lot on her plate, and she does, which is why the opportunity to serve as a senator, a state senator in Senate District 7, actually works for her for right now. We'll discuss that. We're with Adrian White Cardin, who is running for Georgia Senate District 7 in a special election today. Not a primary runoff for the November election. She just wants to serve as senator for District 7 through the special session that's coming in a matter of days, and the remainder of the term that Nabila Parks had won and vacated to run for lieutenant governor. Adrian, you're a career woman, a busy mother. You're also the wife of a Gwinnett County commissioner.
2: So
0: Kirkland being on the commission, I'm sure you've done a lot for his campaigns. Has he paid this in kind for this cycle as well?
2: Yes, it's an interesting dynamic. We, you know, as two people who are very politically inclined, earlier in our relationship, it just doesn't make sense to have two elected people, especially given that we have a 5-year-old. So when we talked about me running for this, you know, it's kind of that thing, especially in marriage, you can sustain anything for a short period of time, yes, even when it's really uncomfortable. So he has certainly stepped up. He is one of the best canvassers I've ever seen. And even before, you know, I know I'm biased, but I do honestly think he's one of the best campaigners I've ever witnessed. And, you know, as his wife, I get an up close and personal view into what it looks like. And so he's certainly been supportive when I have moments of

0: beautiful. And you know, that is the power of family and having a good partner. Is, you know, they say it's rarely 50-50, but over the course of your life, it averages out to that.
1: Right.
0: So yeah, it's been really great to see him, you know, I won't even say step up, like, you know, it's your job as a partner, not job. I don't know. It's what you sign up for when you enter into a real partnership through marriage. And I think one of the most meaningful things, because I do respect him as a candidate so much, I asked him just generally, how do you think things are going? And he said he was proud of me, and that was very touching. Because, yeah, like I said, I think he's one of the best campaigners, period.
1: That's great. I think answered a question I already had listed here. This is a short-term thing because you guys have a five-year-old son and you can deal with this for the short term. But as far as like political aspirations beyond that, or, I mean, are we thinking like we got to wait till Blue goes to college or what?
0: I'm going to have to, after Tuesday, no matter what the outcome, I will have to really sit on whether I'd want to do this again. It's a lot. I entered Georgia politics kind of with the intention of being a candidate myself. And that was, you know, over a decade ago. And then I just really found this sweet spot of being the king and queen maker and have enjoyed it. I love helping other candidates. I will say, you know, with marriage and all these other different responsibilities, I have pulled away from kind of what I'd love to do, and that is candidate recruitment. But this has inspired me to get back in it, because as the candidate, I now can advise people from a point of I've been there. I know what's hard. I know, you know, I've just learned a lot throughout this process, and I'm eager to share that with others.
1: I was just going to say, now you have a different perspective, having not just been the candidate recruiter, but to have been the candidate, knowing what you can tell those that you're recruiting going forward. Do you think that gives you a little bit more of a real perspective than you may have had before?
0: Oh, absolutely. I mean, and I'm still learning. I'm still certainly an imperfect candidate. I mean, I wish I was a stronger fundraise asker, but.
1: Oh, that's the hardest part. Oh, yeah, I've worked for candidates, and getting them to go get on the phone or go out and about, getting them to do it is the hard part too.
0: Yeah, I'm not scared to do it per se, but I'm not the most effective asker. I probably left something on the table out there, but yeah, I definitely want to help reassure candidates that there are parts of this that will surprise you in good ways and very disappointing ways. Mm-hmm. There are organizations that you think will carry you they will not. And or there will be organizations that you don't expect much from, but they show up in major ways. Yeah. And I think one of my biggest lessons on this is, you know, I know some people jump into things kind of fresh on the scene, but my advice to candidates is, you know, maybe don't wait a decade like I did, but put in some work, like learn the process, support other people. As I see these canvassers that are in their, you know, early 20s, I am so excited to see where they are in 10 years, because the people I met, you know, in 2009, my first campaign I ever volunteered on was Amir Farouki. He was running for city council in Atlanta.
1: Yeah, my old councilman.
0: He lost. But you know who I met on that day? I met Jason Estevez.
1: Oh, yeah.
0: So it's the type of thing where people who are attracted to politics come into politics, and you never know when their time may be, but you meet the people that will ultimately be the leaders of the democratic ecosystem when you do volunteer. So that is going to be my number one piece of advice is, yes, you can run today, but if you haven't put in the work, you're going to really be exhausted trying to call in support, versus if you plant seeds, you know, the trees will grow and it will overwhelm you with gratitude how people really show up for you.
1: So in that you are the de facto Democratic nominee for this special election to fulfill the expiring term of Nabil Parks, you obviously probably have an abundance of game planning or prepping if you should win tomorrow as to what's at stake. And I mean, there's literally two things on the docket for this General Assembly session. So
0: it's five.
1: Okay. Well, thank you for bringing me up to speed on that. But I mean, what have you been prepped for or have been told that you think was something that surprises you when it comes to stepping into this General Assembly session?

0: I'm sure there has to be some conversation about, you know, effective compromise, for example, because you are the minority party. And mm-hmm. I like the way Josh McLaren calls the minority party in a state like Georgia as being the conscience of the majority.
1: Right, right. Well, I think there's a lot here. So even though we are in the minority, we've gained enough of a voice to be able to stop bad things. And, you know, one of the lessons I've learned from Stacey Abrams, when she was minority leader, she said, you know, even though we sometimes can't write the bills that would benefit the most, what we can do is collaborate in this, and, you know, behind the scenes to make sure that we help our opposition understand the consequence of some of the worst parts of their bills and encourage them to change it. So, you know, that is certainly something. And then, you know, the margins will be tight, I expect. I mean, this is kind of, to be honest, too early to really attempt to redistrict. And, you know, there's been talk about redistricting being tabled as an issue, because if Republicans really do this, they are going to wake the beast up. And they already are heading into they've got headwinds headed into November. But if they wake the beast up, I think they can just kiss governorship goodbye. So it would behoove them to not put forth a gerrymandering bill at this juncture. Now, could they do it in December? Yes. But I think doing it right now would be not a good move. And I am happy to remind them if I am so elected. And if I'm not elected, I will stay in the person who represents Senate District 7's face to help them understand our district has been gerrymandered enough. I've lived in the same house for 5 years. I've had three congresspeople, two state senators, and two state house reps. That's indefensible.
0: Right.
1: It's indefensible to say, yes, we try something again.
0: Yeah. Yeah. Well, and I kind of think that there's a little bit of a danger that maybe Republicans should be warned about. There's just only so much movement of people you can do where you start to actually make safe districts less safe districts, too. I think that that may actually come back to bite them in the butt in Texas.
1: Right. Right. 100%. I'm ready to fight one way or another.
0: So I'm going to let you go. Before we do this, let's do a little quick background. You have worked in the intersection of finance and community leadership as a SVP at South State Bank. You've worked with nonprofits across Metro Atlanta, helping organizations with like loans and money situations, a variety of banking tools that they can do to sustain their work. You've also had finance roles at Citizens Trust Bank, the National Center for Civil and Human Rights, one of my favorite places to visit, Coca-Cola, and Ernst & Young as well. And as we mentioned before, you've actually done a lot of behind-the-scenes work with politically active organizations, Atlanta Way 2, mission-based lending organizations, Democratic campaigns, and causes throughout the state of Georgia. And here you are now on the front side of one of those things. So I'm glad to hear that it's been an illuminating experience for you. And the sort of thing that, like, when you do decide after this session, and you're going to serve this session, after this session, when you're ready to say, all right, that was fun, I want to get back to pushing others to do this, that you'll have that insight that makes it a lot easier to compel them to step in as well. I think this is going to be a fantastic opportunity.
1: Thank you. I'm hopeful too. And like I said, can't control the outcome, but I can certainly, I've learned so much that I'm ready to repackage and continue paying it forward to others who step into this role of being a candidate.
0: All right. Polls are going to be open 7 a.m. to 7 p.m. on Election Day this Tuesday in Gwinnett Senate District 7. We definitely need that turnout today. Thank you so much, Adrian White, for joining us on the Ron Show and having that conversation. I appreciate
1: you.
0: Best of luck to
1: you. Yeah, I appreciate it. Thank you. Have a great one. Be well.
0: You do the same. And can I just tell you, by the way, if it is your intention to vote, but you're one of those that you're swayed by the weather, there is a more solid chance of rain in the afternoon, so go on out there and get your civic duty done. 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
0: 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So again, special election here in the state of Georgia, lots on the line. I pulled up my sample ballot just to make sure that I knew what I needed to vote for, and I only have six races to weigh in on, but they're important. We've got a Secretary of State's race, insurance commissioner, labor commissioner. My state house district is in a runoff, as is a county commission chair here in Fulton County. I talked a little bit about the Fulton County race yesterday, right? Did I just have the mailers here? You can't go to the mailbox now without pulling out these giant postcards from all these campaigns. And I got to be honest with you, I gave myself a lot of time to think on this. And in general, this is going to come off as so ageist. I don't mean for it to. In general, I am of the mind that at the local, state, and at the federal level, it's time to shake things up just a little bit. And because this is a Democratic primary, I get to do that if I want to. And because this is a blue county with two liberal candidates running for county commission chair, I get to do that too. And I thought it long and hard about this last night, and I decided I'm going to go vote for Mo Ivory. Not because Rob Pitts has been there a long time, but because I feel like the campaign tactics tell me enough. And I saw this when I went to East Point for a Pride event Saturday night. I saw a bunch of negative Mo Ivory signs around one of, I guess, I don't know if it's campaign headquarters or campaign office for Rob Pitts in East Point. And again, it was just, there were swipes at Mo. I don't know Mo. I've invited Mo on the show and Mo has rebuffed me so far. Or, you know, whoever's in charge of Mo's campaign so far hasn't had the opportunity or seen the need to come on this show. That's fine. Not going to hold a grudge. Clearly not, because I'm going to vote for Mo. It's the campaign tactics that get me in this point. Rob Pitts is the county commission chair in an era where, you know, Fulton County's gone through a lot. And there have been some things that have been done and haven't been done under the guidance of current leadership that I could quibble with. And I'm not saying that Mo Ivory is going to be drastically different, or that, she's going to be a change maker or a disruptor or anything like that. But these campaign styles are what get me. And in the closing minutes, these are the things that I think can matter to Canada, to voters. And in my case, it does. When I get a mailer from Rob Pitt's campaign that is all about a dig at Mo Ivory, her past financial struggles, who hasn't had those? Unless you're, a wealthy elitist or, have been able to serve an office and make a healthy living, then, a lot of us have had financial struggles. Taking a swipe at her past financial struggles, to me, especially in an affordability crisis era, it's just not smart. And so taking digs at a past bankruptcy or some unpaid debts, tax liens, yada, yada, yada. I'm working with a client, I'm not going to divulge who this, I'm working with a real estate client, by the way, who had to go back and deal with some past transgressions financially as well to qualify for a mortgage. So I know that people go through that stuff. I just don't think that that's necessarily political fodder. Debate the issues. Mo, by the way, sent me a mailer, sent a lot of people a mailer, with just a bunch of endorsements, a lot of faces. These don't really sway me that much because it's a cross section. It's Congresswoman Nkema Williams. It's former state senator Jason Estevez, Mayor Andre Dickens. I mean, okay, whatever. But it wasn't, she didn't take swipes at Rob Pitts in that mailer. And maybe she has another. I don't know. I haven't really kept up with that race, but I will tell you that in the closing days, that mailer, those two mailers, the dichotomy of those two mailers right there, made the decision easy for me. I don't really have a favorite in the Georgia Secretary of State's race. I do tend to lean a little bit more towards Dana Barrett because she has been in the fight for voter protection, having been a Fulton County Commissioner herself and being right in those crosshairs. I decided I cannot vote for Nabila Parks for Lieutenant Governor just because I think it was highly irresponsible for her to vacate her Senate seat. She could have done just as Josh is doing and stayed in her Senate race and run for Lieutenant Governor at the same time. And it would be a different conversation. We'd be having a totally different conversation. But I believe she put her own ambitions ahead of her party and her constituents. And I just can't personally reward that. So Josh is going to get my vote. Now, whether or not he wins, I don't know. I mean, she was able to, and I don't know why he didn't, but she was able to put some TV time on the books. And in the closing days, in a race where most people don't really have a passion one way or the other outside of party, you know, the party mechanism. You know, you've got throughout the state folks who don't know these people. And that's, I think that could be a problem for him. I mean, we'll see. I hope not. I do. I certainly hope not. But anyway, that's why I decided he gets my vote. And in the other races, I mean, you know, again, you go to your sample ballot. You can do that at mvp.sos.ga.gov and, you know, size this up for yourself before you go to vote, just in case. Who else did I weigh in on? I didn't weigh in on the labor commissioner race. I knew who I'm going to vote for in that race and in the insurance commissioner's race and in the House race as well. But nonetheless, it is hopefully the final primary runoff, and hopefully we can settle some things and just get to the business of this special session coming up soon. And you heard us talking with Adrian White Carden, hoping to step in where Nabila Parks left a seat vacant in an important moment in Georgia's history and the nation's history as well. Oh, on the issue of those special races, by the way, let's do the labor commissioner race first. You got Nikki Porcher, Air Force veteran, former teacher. She founded the organization called Buy From a Black Woman. It's a nonprofit that supports black women owned businesses. You know, she wouldn't be a poor pick for a commissioner of labor. You also have Mitchie Sanchez. Mitchie's would be a great story too. A community organizer. She owns a house cleaning business in Hall County. She served on the Hall County Board of Elections, ran for a seat at the State House there. So, again, not bad choices, right? Insurance commissioner, you have DeAndre Mathis. DeAndre is a Navy veteran, worked as an accountant with Ernst & Young in the Southern Company. He owns a small business in the Eastlake community. And has worked as a chairman of the South Fulton Zoning Board of Appeals. Now, just before Keisha Shawn Waits ran for a public service commissioner. That's the seat that Peter Hubbard eventually won for the Democratic Party. She had run for Fulton County Superior Court. She'd done that before, coming up short then as well. She did, however, sit on the Atlanta City Council and the at-large post 3. When serving in Atlanta City Council, she was a bit of a thorn in the side for Mayor Andre Dickens, so she's got a little tenacity in her there. We like that. Anyway, just not bad choices on the Democratic ballot. It's just important that you go out there and vote. I do have to weigh in this on this just a little bit. In the Rick Jackson, Burt Jones run-up to this runoff, the endorsements piling in at the last minute. Can there be... I talked so much about how icky I feel about Rick Jackson. Not that Burt Jones is a superior alternative. Ugh. I sometimes wonder what it would be like to be a principled, sane Republican voter in this era when you've got to choose between the candidate that Ted Cruz and Donald Trump Jr. came in to stump for at the last minute, or Burt Jones. I mean, incidentally, there was a piece from Politico that talked a little bit about Brian Kemp making that 11th hour, I mean, just a last minute endorsement of Burt Jones. And to me, it's like such a backhanded endorsement in and of itself. Like, why did you wait till the last minute, dude? That's not exactly a ringing endorsement. Alec Hernandez, Aaron Doherty writing for Politico. Brian Kemp's political strength was already going to be tested in Tuesday's Georgia runoffs. Then President Donald Trump made his move. Kent had spent months throwing his full support and political network behind Derek Dooley, a political neophyte and former football coach, in a quest to unseat Democratic Senator John Ossoff, a seat Kemp himself passed on running for, to the disappointment of national Republicans who saw him as the best candidate to win. The article continues, it was a major political gambit and one that relies on the governor's popularity and ability to get Dooley over the finish line against a MAGA loyalist and Representative Mike Collins, and then against a strong Democratic incumbent. Early Sunday morning, Trump raised the stakes. He finally got off the sidelines and endorsed Collins, turning the Senate runoff into something of a proxy war between two of the most influential figures in Georgia politics. Hours later, Kemp stepped up into the other marquee contest in the state, endorsing Lieutenant Governor Burt Jones, the Trump-backed Republican, to succeed him in the governor's mansion. Now, thanks to the late slate of endorsements, the governor finds himself both at odds with an increasingly influential president in the Senate race and aligned with him in the governor's race, teeing up a complicated trial of his influence. Tuesday's runoff will determine the viability of Kemp's brand of Republican politics, one willing to look beyond the conservative red meat of a MAGA Republican primary with an eye toward winning back independents and swing voters in the general election. Independent and swing voters, by the way, are to me, those are Kemp's strengths in the state of Georgia. But when he aligns himself, again, if I were him, I'd have just stayed on the sidelines in the gubernatorial race. But because there's just no good way to polish your own brand when you align yourself with either one of these two. Anyway, Politico continues, even when that means he's at odds with Trump's wishes. The governor's race is complicated further by billionaire Rick Jackson's flood of spending, which quickly transformed him from a little-known candidate to one of the contest's two leading contenders. Both Jones and Dooley face opponents with strong outside support or appeal, so the results will show how much pull Kemp still has in the Georgia GOP, said one Georgia Republican unaffiliated with either race, granted anonymity to speak candidly. That person continues, demonstrating his pull will be key to any Kemp case for 2028, which would necessarily include proving he takes Georgia off the table for us as a battleground state. In a sign of his clout in the state, the candidates, with the exception of Collins, all featured the popular governor in campaign runoff ads, drawing him into the mix even before he officially endorsed. He said, "Everything I'm doing is to make sure we win in November. I've been very clear about that." He said that at a Monday morning press conference with Derek Dooley in tow, and then continued, "Making sure that we have the right people at the top of the ticket who can win." But he waited till the runoff. I mean, to me, even that is like just kind of weak. It's kind of ham-handed. And we'll see. We'll see what kind. I happen to think that he might be better off. This is just a theory. He might be better off if Derek Dooley were to lose today and to slip into anonymity. And then Kemp can hope that the money funnel story that broke here a couple of weeks ago, his influence over school safety business being channeled to Derek Dooley's brother's business so that the business can then donate to Kemp's PAC so that Kemp's PAC can donate to Derek Dooley. He's got to hope that that story just kind of goes away at this point, right? And honestly, his endorsement of Burt Jones, again, at the 11th hour, to me, is such an insult. If I were Burt Jones, I'd have been pissed about this. That he endorsed at all at this point is almost like, well, thanks for not a lot. I mean, seriously, where were you when, you know, I've been by your side helping you pass your initiatives, your causes, presiding over the state Senate all this time, or at least since 2021, and you waited to the last minute. You saw that, like, how much money was being spent against me, the attacks being made, and then, like, 2 days before a runoff, you decide to endorse me? Ah, man. I don't feel like that endorsement is going to... And maybe I'm wrong. Maybe I'm absolutely wrong. Maybe that is the sort of endorsement that, again, some of those sane, rational, ideologically conservative, non-Trumpy type voters go, well, you know, Brian Kemp is the kind of Republican that I wish the Republican Party would get back to. And if he believes Burt Jones is more of that than Rick Jackson, then maybe I turn out and vote for that. I don't know, because again, they're both icky candidates. Ted Cruz and Donald Trump Jr. swooping in to campaign for Rick Jackson. If I were that same Republican, that's all I would need to know about who I was going to vote for today. Anyway, it's The Ron Show, Georgia Now, Progressive Voice via TuneIn. Hey, so with that special session coming just around the corner, and, you know, we hope Adrienne White getting to serve in the Senate, in Senate District 7, if she wins that special election today. Tamar Holloman filed this report yesterday for the Atlanta Journal-Constitution. Democratic leaders laid out a two-pronged strategy for pushing back against Republican redistricting efforts during a special legislative session that begins on Wednesday. That's right, tomorrow. Adrienne can run for office, win the thing tonight. Don't celebrate too hard because tomorrow you're at the Gold Dome really early. Yeah, don't keep it to sparkling water, ma'am. Anyway, that two-pronged effort being laid out here is this. The first, amping up outside pressure against GOP members who feel squeamish about redrawing Georgia's House and legislative maps for 2028. Senate Minority Leader Harold Jones of Augusta, Georgia, my hometown, said Democrats won't be playing nice during the session. He said, "We're going to bring pressure on these folks with what they're trying to do." He said that during a news conference with Democratic legislators from other southern states at Pascal's Restaurant in Atlanta yesterday. The second part of that strategy is to create a public record that could be used in court showing the redistricting push is racially motivated and not purely partisan. He said, we'll create our case and we'll go from there. Senator Jones is an attorney and a prosecutor, so he knows his way around the courtroom. There's also this little nugget that Tamar threw out in the piece as well. What is the quickest way to get to that? Let me just read the entire paragraph. Governor Brian Kemp called the special session a few weeks after the U.S. Supreme Court's conservative majority gutted a key section of the Voting Rights Act. The decision leaves few avenues for opponents seeking to challenge maps. Some critics of the GOP's efforts are hoping to lure the state's biggest companies into the fight. That is an article that goes to an article that Tamar and Zachary Hansen and Amy Wink wrote and filed yesterday as well. The scepter of going to the business community here. Some activists raising the prospect of boycotts if prominent Atlanta companies don't join them. You're going to start hearing asks from us to start making your voice heard through economic sanctions against some of these companies if they don't start stepping up. Lauren Groh-Wargo, CEO of the voting rights group Fair Fight, told a prominent podcaster last week. Jamal Harrison Bryant, senior pastor at New Birth Missionary Baptist Church in Stonecrest, said African-American voters should spend their money at black-owned businesses and financial institutions to assert their economic sovereignty, he said. The goal would be to, quote, build the kind of Wall Street that they won't let us live on. Adding this line, our great first weapon of defense is our dollar. That, by the way, is the same Pastor Jamal Bryant who spearheaded a boycott of Target last year after the retailer retreated from its diversity, equity, and inclusion policies. I think these Democrats and voting rights advocates have to be a little careful here. Boycotts do work, and getting the business community involved can work, but it can also come back to bite us in the as well. You'll remember Stacey Abrams took a lot of the blame for the Major League Baseball All-Star Game being pulled from Atlanta just a few years ago. It was not her fault that she did not advocate for it. There is, by the way, also a move afoot to try and get college athletes to steer clear of coming to Southern states' beloved college football programs as well. I happen to think that's a tough ask for a young person to be told to use his opportunity to shine on the gridiron, potentially seeking a professional football contract to make that sort of decision. But there are other options outside of, my God, the SEC or my beloved University of Georgia. Anyway, that'll do it for The Ron Show. Show notes, as always, at ronshowatl.com. My thanks to Adrian White for joining me. We're on 8 a.m., 4 p.m. weekdays on Georgia Now, 11 p.m. Progressive Voice via TuneIn or wherever you podcast. 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
3: I'm Rick Smith, and this is Labor History in Two. On this day in labor history, the year was 1918. That was the day Eugene V. Debs, leader of the Socialist Party, gave his legendary anti-war speech in Canton, Ohio. The speech, for which he would eventually be arrested, tried, and convicted under the Espionage Act. Though he avoided explicitly criticizing World War I or President Wilson, he made clear his views. He gave the speech at a park near the jail where Charles Baker, Charles Rutenberg, and Alfred Wagenknecht, three prominent socialists, were being held on Espionage Act-related charges. Debs noted, quote, "It is extremely dangerous to exercise the constitutional right of free speech in a country fighting to make democracy safe in the world." Debs was defiant. He unloaded his rage against the judicial system and the conviction of socialist leader Kate Richards O'Hare for her anti-war views. He railed against the suppression of Max Eastman's socialist press and the ongoing persecution of socialists Tom Mooney and William Billings. Debs briefly reviewed the history of wars in Europe and made the following observation, saying, quote, "The masterclass has always taught and trained you to believe it is your patriotic duty to go to war and to have yourselves slaughtered at their command. But in all the history of the world, you, the people, have never had a voice in declaring war. The working class who fight all the battles, the working class who make the supreme sacrifices, the working class who freely shed their blood and furnish the corpses have never yet had a voice in declaring war or making peace." For this, he was convicted of advocating disloyalty and draft resistance and sentenced to 10 years in prison. For more information, go to laborhistoryin2.com, like us on Facebook, follow us on Twitter at laborhistoryin2.
4: Good afternoon. My name is Mariana Pineda. I am an immigrant and I am a former public school teacher. I was discharged from the ICU in September, and in October, I was sent my first bill. I have not been paid since October 2020.
5: I used to live in a three-bedroom home. I now live in a homeless shelter with my autistic six-year-old.
6: That's healthcare justice activist Mariana Pineda speaking at a rally in April 2022 in Albany, New York. She's wearing a face mask and is using a rollator for stability.
5: Lack of health care leads to bad outcomes, leads to financial loss, leads to homelessness. I am currently unhoused. I currently do not have a home health aid. Thankfully, I have Medicaid, and hopefully they will cover this $1,540 bill, which is the only bill I've received this week.
6: After developing long COVID, Mariana spent years navigating the same fragmented healthcare system she was fighting to change. She lost her job, she lost her health insurance, she lost her home, and in March, she lost her life. Mariana was just 46 years old. How did a beloved teacher, organizer, and healthcare justice advocate end up trapped in the very system she spent years trying to reform? And what can Mariana's story teach us about the lives that may still be at risk today? Welcome to Code WAC, where we break down how our healthcare system really works, what it means for you, and how we can make it better for everyone. I'm your host, Brenda Gazar. Mariana, who used the pronouns she, they, and Elle, spent years fighting for the passage of the New York Health Act, a state-based single-payer bill that would guarantee health coverage for every New Yorker. Care would be publicly funded, but still delivered by private doctors and hospitals.
7: And she'd go to Albany every year to promote the New York Health Act. She said once she was so disgusted with the legislators who didn't pass the New York Health Act. She said, I hope when I die that I die on their doorstep. It would be a good message for them.
6: That's Susan Carbiner, a tri-chair of the New York State Poor People's Campaign, a national call for moral revival, and a coordinator for the movement's Long Island region. Mariana met Susan and started working with the Poor People's Campaign in 2018.
7: When she was a teacher before she got COVID, she had what is considered pretty good health care insurance through her employer.
6: For Mariana, losing her health wasn't the only crisis. Losing her ability to work also meant losing the insurance she depended on. Supporters of the New York Health Act say that should never happen.
7: Now, why should health care have anything to do with employment? This is really dumb. What about people who aren't employed or whose employers don't give them good health insurance? What about people who stay with an abusive husband because they're on his insurance and they don't want to lose it? She lost her insurance, and she had so many medical problems, she couldn't afford to pay for insurance after she used up her savings, and as a result, she had to go on Medicaid.
6: As Mariana's health deteriorated, access to specialized care became increasingly difficult. Friends say that once she lost her employer-sponsored health insurance, the doctors she desperately needed became harder and sometimes impossible to reach. Here's what Carly Paris, one of her closest friends and a fellow activist, says about that.
8: She didn't have the insurance to be able to go to specialists, so she was kind of left just floundering because there was nothing she could do. She'd go to the hospital, which would help her in the acute stages, and they would help her help her deal with that. But then when she'd leave there was really nothing for her to do because the doctors were unobtainable for her.
6: The challenges extended beyond doctor's appointments and hospital visits. As Mariana became sicker, everyday life itself became harder to manage. She struggled to obtain a home health aide through social services, support that could have helped her wash dishes, care for herself, and her young son. Supporters of the New York Health Act say it would cover long-term care services, including home health aides, potentially making it easier for people like Mariana to receive assistance at home.
7: One of the problems with home health aides is that there's a severe shortage because they don't get paid enough money. It's not that it's an undesirable job. It's that they can't afford to support their family on the minimum wage that they get as home health aides. So she would be told that she was going to get an aide and then she wouldn't get one. And the person who was listed in her medical records as her backup got a call because they couldn't get in touch with her to say they had a home health aide for her. And that was 2 days after she died.
6: Carly believes that had single-payer health care been in place in New York, Mariana may have been alive today.
8: Well, it would have meant that she would have been able to see specialists easier. It would have meant that in the first place, she wouldn't have lost her health care when she became unemployed due to illness.
6: Get the full Code Wax story on ProgressiveVoices.com and on the PV app. Catch all our episodes by subscribing to Code Wax wherever you find your podcasts. 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
10: We've been in this situation before where there's a deal that may be imminent, but then it falls apart.
11: Trump administration announces preliminary framework for negotiations with Iran to open the Strait of Hormuz. Winter heat wave in Antarctica alarms scientists. Plus,
12: why and what are we hiding and why are we erasing history?
11: Court orders Trump administration to restore historic exhibits on climate change, slavery, and more in our national parks.
13: All of those stories and more straight ahead from BradBlog.com. I'm Brad Friedman.
11: And I'm Desi Doyen.
13: Stand by for 6 minutes of independent green news, politics, analysis, and snarky comment.
14: So it turns out, orange is the new green. Trump is going to end up going down as the president has done more for renewable energy than any president in history.
13: Screwing up in reverse. That's my president. This is your Green News Report. Okay, Desi Doyen, I guess the one thing we can all agree on is that Donald Trump has saved the world, has been great for the economy, and I can't wait to see what he's going to do next.
11: Oh,
13: everything's
11: well.
13: Fine, right?
11: Well, we'll see.
13: What?
11: Global oil prices fell and stock markets have surged after Donald Trump announced the U.S. had reached a memorandum of understanding with Iranian leaders.
13: See?
11: A framework for continued negotiations that reportedly includes halting military actions for 60 days and reopening of the Strait of Hormuz, where a fifth of the world's oil and gas and a third of its fertilizer have been trapped. Few confirmed details as we go to air. Mideast expert Juan Cole summarized it as, quote, simply an agreement to stop fighting while further negotiations continue.
13: Breakthrough.
11: Oil industry experts say that whenever the strait reopens, it will take weeks for slow-moving oil tankers to cross the oceans, months to restart production of oil, gas, and fertilizer, and years to repair extensive damage to Gulf oil facilities. And unlike before the war, Iran now fully controls the strait, warns Robert Pape of the University of Chicago on MS Now.
15: The world has changed and it's not going back. And the world is where Iran has leverage for as far as the eye can see to shut down Hormuz whenever they want.
11: A major question going forward is how will the world respond? The oil supply shock from Trump's Iran war underscored the national security risks of fossil fuel dependence. Time will tell whether nations and consumers continue their recent surge to electric vehicles, renewable energy, and batteries.
13: They kind of do have short memories, don't they?
11: Yes, they do. In science, down at the South Pole, a winter heat wave in Antarctica is alarming scientists. This month, temperatures in the Antarctic climbed above 60 degrees Fahrenheit in winter, shattering the previous winter heat record. The scientists reported snow falling as rain, melting glaciers in the usually frozen region.
13: It doesn't get to 60 degrees Fahrenheit here in Los Angeles in the winter, much less down in Antarctica.
11: Here in the U.S., we just saw the second hottest spring since record keeping began in the late 1880s, thanks to an historic record-shattering extreme heat wave in late March that contributed to record low snowpack in the western U.S., in turn raising fears of water shortages this summer. In Arizona, Colorado, Texas, and New Mexico, it was the hottest spring on record. That's all according to NOAA. The Lake Powell and Lake Mead reservoirs, which serve 40 million people and agriculture across six states, are now at less than 30% of capacity.
13: Not good.
11: But Hawaii, meanwhile, saw its wettest spring on record, with more than double its average spring precipitation.
13: Well, that makes up for it then.
11: In U.S. territorial waters, Donald Trump has reopened more than 500,000 square miles of marine national monuments in the Pacific Ocean to industrial commercial fishing operations. Environmental groups say they will sue to stop the action. Trump has now eliminated commercial fishing bans in all five national marine monuments.
13: You would think you would get tired of all that losing in court, but no.
11: Speaking of, some better news. A federal judge on Friday ruled that the Trump administration must restore facts and history about climate change, slavery, and indigenous history to U.S. National Park Service sites by July 4th, the nation's 250th anniversary. The judge excoriated the administration for removing accurate information, saying it, quote, sets a dangerous precedent of censorship and sanitization. A different judge called the removals an attempt to, quote, rewrite the nation's history with a whiteout pen. The administration says it will appeal the ruling.
13: For much more on all of those stories and the ones we couldn't get to today, check out our website at greennews.brandblog.com. 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I'm Brad Friedman.
11: And I'm Desi Doyen.
13: And this has been your Green News Report.
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16: I'm Paul Brandeis Rauschenbusch. 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
13: Oh, hi. 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
11: And Desi Doyen.
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0: 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And today we'll examine a number of stories and issues in the news. We'll begin with what we know so far about the deal that Trump, Vance, and Kalibaf signed electronically, which will be officially concluded in Geneva on Friday as a memorandum of understanding leading to an eventual peace deal, which seems likely to happen because Iran is clearly the winner. But given the volatility of the region, it may not last. Joining us is Juan Cole, a professor of modern Middle Eastern and South Asian history at the University of Michigan. He's also the author of the blog Informed Comment at juancole.com and the author of Engaging the Muslim World, Muhammad, Prophet of Peace Amid the Clash of Empires, and most recently, Gaza Yet Stands. We will discuss his article at Informed Comment, U.S.-Iran MOU is a mere agreement to keep talking. Then, following last night's bloodletting at the White House in a display of toxic masculinity and cheesy patriotism, we'll look into how Republicans in Texas are attacking James Tallarico's masculinity, with him countering, quote, "A man takes responsibility. A man upholds his commitments to his family and his neighbors. A man does what's right, even when no one is watching. Real men serve others. Weak men serve themselves." Joining us is Jeremy Suri, who holds the Mac Brown Distinguished Chair for Leadership and Global Affairs at the University of Texas at Austin, where he is a professor of history and public affairs. He's the co-host of the podcast This is Democracy and the author and editor of a number of books, including The Impossible Presidency, The Rise and Fall of America's Highest Office, and most recently, Civil War by Other Means, America's Long and Unfinished Fight for Democracy. Then finally, we'll assess how much the world's first trillionaire, Elon Musk, is a human Ponzi scheme, as Nobel economist Paul Krugman charges, and speak with Quinn Slobodian, a professor of international history at Boston University, where he teaches histories of modern Europe, international history, social movements, and the intellectual history of neoliberalism. He's the author of Globalists, The End of Empire and the Birth of Neoliberalism, Crack Up Capitalism, Market Radicals and the Dream of a World Without Democracy, and Hayek's Bastards, Race, Gold, IQ, and the Capitalism of the Far Right. His latest book, co-authored with Ben Tarnoff, is Muskism, A Guide for the Perplexed, and he has an article at the New York Review of Books, Damning the Big Ocean. And joining us now is Juan Cole, who's a professor of modern Middle Eastern and South Asian history at the University of Michigan, and he has an article at Informed Comment, U.S.-Iran MOU is a mere agreement to keep talking. Welcome to Background Briefing, Juan Cole.
1: Thanks so much, Ian.
0: Well, thanks for joining us. And President Trump, Vice President Vance, and the Iranian Speaker Kalibaf apparently signed electronically a deal. It wasn't an MOU. That happens on Friday in Geneva. But do we know exactly what they signed? In other words, what they signed electronically, is that going to be the same as what will be signed on Friday, or is there more work to be done?
1: Oh, I think it's probably the same as what will be signed in person on Friday, but all it is an agreement, in my view, to keep talking. I don't think very many specifics have been agreed upon, and in fact, given the erratic character of both governments, it might be very difficult to nail down details.
0: Well, one of the details coming out of the White House is that the frozen funds that are going to be released in this $24 billion up front, the Iranians want a half of that on signing, but the total package is something like a $300 billion fund to rebuild Iran. So the idea that the U.S. is in on the idea of a fund to rebuild a country that you've just bombed is pretty extraordinary, isn't it?
1: The U.S. is thinking about this more as a set of carrots than as a done deal. That is to say, and moreover, I think they're not expecting these funds to come from the United States. So what they're really doing is facilitating investment in Iran by Iran's neighbors, which is ironic because Iran bombed them, assuming Iran's good behavior from a U.S. and Gulf point of view. Vice President J.D. Vance just told CBS News that Iran all along could have had access to $300 billion in investments if it had behaved itself. So this is a behavior modification attempt.
0: Well, I don't think that's going to go down well with the Iranian opposition, right? The people that shot down in the streets, it looks as if they're being sold out, that this is all about consolidating this regime and, in effect, rewarding it.
1: Not only are the is the opposition to the government in Iran angry about this deal, but so are the hardliners in Iran who I think are having to go along because it appears that the clerical leader, Mojtaba Khamenei, has signed off on this. And so it's very, very hard for the hardliners to go against him. But they are carping and very angry. And so there's this is a centrist deal. Ironically enough, the war by Israel and the United States on Iran killed a lot of pragmatists and centrists like Larry Jani, and appeared to promote hardliners into high office, especially in the Iranian Revolutionary Guards Corps. But the deal was negotiated by pragmatists, it is a win for that faction inside Iran. Everybody else is upset.
0: Well, that includes the Israelis. I mean, the Israeli opposition is upset. All of the ministers in this right-wing cabinet are screaming. Netanyahu is silent. And a part of the deal is that Israel has to stop attacking Lebanon and then basically saying, no, we're going to occupy Lebanon. What's missing from the deal, as far as we know, is there's nothing to curb Iran's missile programs, nor its support for proxies. And the nuclear part of it is a little opaque. So I'm trying to, where's the good news? That oil is going to flow? Is that the good news?
1: That certainly is good news if it happens. Even it is not guaranteed, but if the U.S. blockade is lifted, as President Trump announced it was, and if Iran allows shipping through the Strait of Hormuz, it says it still wants to collect what it calls administrative fees. The word toll is not being used anymore. But if that happens, it's great good news for a lot of people because as you know, in California, working families have been hard hit by high energy prices. It's even worse in Asia and the Philippines and Bangladesh and so forth. So that's a piece of good news if it happens. The deal doesn't include things that are not achievable. The United States and Israel lost the war. They just lost. They achieved none of their objectives. They bombed Iran 13,000 times and came away with nothing to show for it. They didn't cripple Iran's ballistic missile launchers, even the ones that it already had. They didn't cripple its vast, thousands strong fleet of small Shahed drones that only cost $30,000 a piece, and 400 of them can be produced a week. So the structure of the government is still there. They killed the clerical leader, but his son has taken over, and presumably with a set of grudges about his father and wife and baby daughter being killed. The Iranian Revolutionary Guards Corps if anything, more powerful domestically than it had been before. So this is a loss. You just have to accept that it's a loss. And so why would you get anything in a negotiation with a country that you didn't defeat?
0: Well, Juan, I'm just astounded at the stupidity of Trump and the White House and the extent to which so many people in this country don't understand what an idiot, amateur, fool this man is. You've got this whole propaganda network led by Fox, you know, and I'm sure he's going to do well out of this deal. I don't think people are going to hold him to account in the way that you've just pointed out what a catastrophe it's been and what a loss it is for both Israel and the United States. I'm not sure that that's necessarily going to be the people are going to be relieved. The gas prices will go down. He'll go back up in the polls. I mean, from day one, why did they not understand, for example, going back to the hostage crisis that brought about the Iranian Revolution, where American diplomats were held for 440 days? Of course Iran, this revolutionary government, operates on the basis of taking hostages. And that's what they did in 79, and that's what they did in taking over the Strait of Hormuz. And these idiots did not even predict that as a possibility. They thought it'd be all over in 100 hours.
1: Yeah, they assumed that they could decapitate the government. They seem to have been working from a Venezuela model where you have a strong man at the top and you could just remove him. And then everything would change. The people who remained would be docile, as happened in Venezuela so far. But the Iranian government is not, it's inaccurate to call it a regime. It's a very complicated beast. It has an elected parliament that I think the members of parliament genuinely represent their districts. It has an elected president. And in some points in modern Iranian history, the elected president has been extremely popular and has carried out policy. And then it has this clerical corps, and then it has both a conventional army and an unconventional paramilitary, the Iranian Revolutionary Guards Corps. So the idea that you could decapitate this kind of setup was, for anybody who knew Iran, was always ridiculous. But that was what they were told by the Israel lobbies, by the Foundation for the Defense of Democracy, so-called, which is a proxy for Netanyahu's thinking on Iran. And so, you know, Trump is gullible, and he was sold a bill of goods. But as you say, his experience in life, you know, he was born into an extremely wealthy family. He inherited a lot of money. He was in the New York real estate scene. His experience in life is you make a mistake, you move on. His casinos went bankrupt. He arranged loans. He came back out of it. He did more deals. So that's the way he deals with life. So he makes a mistake in Iran. He thinks that, you make a different deal. It doesn't matter to him. Whether he will be unscathed politically by this misadventure is still an open question, Ian. A third of the refinery capacity in the Gulf was destroyed in this war or damaged, and it can be repaired, but it will take months. 17% of Qatar's liquefied natural gas capability was destroyed, estimates are 3 to 5 years to repair it. Qatar supplies a fifth of the world's liquefied natural gas. The underlying inflationary effects of this war are going to be with us. Petroleum is not going to be entirely restored to pre-war prices. I think the estimates are that it'll stay around $100 a barrel the rest of this year. The consumers in the United States are going to suffer. Moreover, when they cut off the natural gas, the liquefied natural gas exports and some petrochemicals, as we have talked about before, they made fertilizer extremely expensive or even hard to get. So 4 million acres that ordinarily would have been planted with corn this spring in the United States were not planted. And that's a phenomenon we see all around the world. So food inflation is going to be tremendous. Of course, some of it may not hit till next winter. I think that it's an open question as to whether consumers, having been put through this ringer by Trump and who will continue to suffer into the fall, will forgive him in the midterms.
0: And in terms of the Gulf, it looks as if these allies are now thinking, what the hell have we done? We bought all this American equipment. We've bribed the Trump family with crypto money and free 747 jets, etc. And look what we got out of it. We got a pounding, and the American defense shield didn't work. Are they going to start diversifying their pipelines? For example, there are pipelines that UAE have taken across to the Indian Ocean, avoiding the Strait of Hormuz, as Oman could do the same thing. Qatar, with the LNG that you mentioned, a third of which is the world supply, can they start putting pipelines from Kuwait across Iraq through Syria into the Mediterranean? There is a pipeline from northern Iraq through to Ceyhan in Turkey. But in other words, are they going to figure ways around not being so vulnerable to the Iranian dominance of a Strait of Hormuz?
1: Well, I think that you're right that they will try to diversify their export routes by pipeline, and that can be done. I think what it does is reduce the dangers of having to pay Iranians essentially protection money to go out through the strait. By the way, the Iranians are claiming enough ocean so that UAE's Fujairah would still be included. But it does it, that kind of thing doesn't protect them militarily were another war to break out, and it's entirely possible, it should be remembered, that another war will break out, both because these negotiations are unlikely to end satisfactorily to all parties, and because the Israelis, under Prime Minister Netanyahu, and likely even his opponents, are determined to have another war with Iran. They believe they haven't, quote-unquote, finished the job. They don't seem to realize that they can't, that they've been defeated, that this is a meal that they cannot digest. And so those pipelines that you're talking about,

0: What you think of my new saddle, Lizard?
1: Oh, yeah, it's swell, mate. Proper comfy.
0: Just one of the upgrades I've added to this puppy.
1: What else have you got on here?
0: New air intake filter, quick shifter, and a beefy muffler.
1: Well, that's why you ride with GEICO Motorcycle Insurance, so you can cover your custom parts and equipment. Now let's hear that muffler purr.
0: All right, hang on tight to my love handles.
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3: On energy from the Gulf. It's always going to be intermittent, and it's ironic because the proponents of fossil fuels always said that they were reliable and that renewable energy was intermittent. But the opposite seems to be increasingly the case. California's grid is now largely clean energy, and it's showing great stability because of batteries. And so one of the things that you see is this vast rush in Asia in particular away from petroleum to electric vehicles and electrification of transport. Ian, 67% of new vehicle purchases in China in the last month have been EVs.
4: Right, but we can't get cheap EVs here, and Trump has turned these idiots in the big three. The CEOs are now going back to pickup trucks and gas guzzlers. I mean, it's just insane what's happening over here compared to what the Chinese and others and around the world see as the writing on the wall, which is you've got to get off oil and get into wind and solar. So, you know, how do you get to the point in this country where you actually have the ability, like the Chinese consumers do, to have cheap EVs?
3: Well, it will be slower in the United States because the Republican Party and much of the Democratic Party is the back pocket of big oil. But it will happen here too. It can't be stopped. If petroleum remains unreliable and you see these big price spikes, and people will migrate to lower cost transportation.
4: So I thank you for joining us. I appreciate it.
3: Thanks so much, Ian. All the best.
4: And again, I've been speaking with Juan Cole, who is a professor of modern Middle Eastern and South Asian history at the University of Michigan and the author of, most recently, Gaza Yet Stands. And he has an article at Informed Comment, U.S.-Iran MOU is mere agreement to keep talking. We're going to take a B station break and back looking into last night's bloodletting at the White House in a display of toxic masculinity and cheesy patriotism as the Republicans in Texas attack James Tallarico's masculinity.

0: Welcome back. I'm Ian Masters, and this is Background Briefing, available 24/7 at backgroundbriefing.org. And joining us now, Jeremy Suri, who holds the Mack Brown Distinguished Chair in Leadership in Global Affairs at the University of Texas at Austin, where he's a professor of history and public affairs. He's the co-host of the podcast This is Democracy, and the author and editor of a number of books, including The Impossible Presidency, The Rise and Fall of America's Highest Office, and most recently, Civil War by Other Means, America's Long and Unfinished Fight for Democracy. Welcome to Background Briefing, Jeremy Suri.
1: Good to be with you, Ian.
0: Well, thanks for joining us. And something like $350 million is going to pour in to Texas to help elect Republicans across the board. And it's worth noting that every Republican candidate in Texas running for office, that's all, you know, from the governorship down to the dog catcher, is a millionaire. And only one of them, the guy that's running for agriculture commissioner, is actually a self-made millionaire. The rest of them have either grifted the money or inherited the money. And on the important race that we're going to be talking about, which is Tallarico, it's true

0: the Tallarico is bringing in a lot of money that could at least match the money that Paxton is raising. But in terms of the overall picture, Republicans have a massive money advantage.
1: I think that's true, though I think the Democrats are raising a lot of money this year. And although money helps you to spread lies, certainly, and spread your campaigning, what the last few elections have shown us is that you need a certain amount of money, but then having more doesn't necessarily help you. Those who had more money in the last few election cycles did not necessarily win at the national level or even at the state level.
0: So in terms of the Tallarico Paxton race, obviously it's gotten so ugly right out of the gate because Paxton is an ugly, horrible, corrupt, despicable excuse for a human being. So nothing that he's doing is surprising. And he's using a lot of AI, which is outrageous, you know, completely fake images of Tallarico. You'd think that that would be outlawed, but no, it's not. So I noticed that Tallarico is being attacked on the basis of that he's not manly enough. How much is he manning up? Because what I fear is that I don't want to see him do what John Kerry did, which is when these despicable swift boat people attacked him, he didn't stand up to them. So is Tallarico standing up to this outrageous, ugly onslaught?
1: Well, I think the Tallarico strategy is to identify what male leadership really means. And in different moments, people look for different kinds of male leadership. Right now, we have a president who just staged a cage fight in front of the White House, which in every poll is deeply unpopular. People don't think that's the appropriate image of masculinity for the president. Even Republicans, more than two-thirds of Republicans say they oppose that. I think the American public, including Texans, is tired of braggadocio from figures who are not helping people live, people who are now struggling to pay their bills, and seeing someone strut on stage as a violent male figure, that's not appealing to people today in the way it might have been years ago. And so what Senator candidate Tallarico is doing, Ian, is he's trying to define masculinity, as he says, as someone who helps people buy a house and helps people afford their groceries and helps people get a job. That's what a man does, he says. And I think that's an image of masculinity that's more attractive to people right now than someone staging a cage fight while the country struggles with $5 gallons of gasoline and food they can't afford in the grocery store.
0: Well, specifically in answering these attacks, Tallarico said, every Saturday morning, Mark Tallarico, that's his father, would mow our lawn, whether it was rain or shine, whether he wanted to or not. And then, without anybody asking him to, he would go next door and mow our neighbor's lawn because our neighbor was elderly. She was a widow. And my dad never talked about it. He just did it because that is what a man does. Real men serve others. Weak men serve themselves.
1: And I think that's connected also to Tallarico's sincere religiosity, which no one questions, and the image of Jesus. And for Christians, Jesus is a male figure of inspiration, obviously. And Tallarico is associating himself with service, as you read from that quote, and with community, and with the love that a father figure offers to his neighbors and the members of his community and the members of his state.
0: So you brought up the bloodlust on the White House lawn, the idea that patriotism has now merged with bloodletting. And thanks to the Ellisons, who've spent $8 billion getting the rights to this carnage, this mindless violence, for the UFC's Freedom 250 in the claw. You know, they cement over Jackie Kennedy's Rose Garden and put up the claw. But they also had these fighters come through the White House. They each came out of a different part of the White House, which was extraordinary. Not that I watched it on, I read about it, because I'm not going to get a Paramount Plus subscription. Thank you very much. Thanks to what the Ellisons are doing to turn CBS and soon CNN into Fox News. But the worst part of it is that this guy that won the heavyweight bout, Josh Hockett, he says, quote, "There's only one person in his victory speech. There's only one person more incredible than the incredible Hock, and that's my Lord and Savior, Jesus Christ. And lastly, Michelle Obama is a man." That's what these people are about.
1: I think that is a representation of what some group of Americans think, but it's by every account a very, very small grouping. And I think, again, the evidence is pretty overwhelming that this kind of bullying, bloodying behavior is not what people want to see from elected officials, especially when they feel like their tabletop issues, their kitchen table issues, are being neglected by these same figures. And that's where we are right now. So in a certain way, Senate candidate Ken Paxton associating himself when running against Senate candidate Tallarico with this bloody behavior and bullying, it might be counterproductive, I think.
0: Well, the other aspect of it is, as cheesy a vulgarian as Trump is and as disgusting as this mindless bloodletting is, you had the contrast of the Trumps and the sort of low-life activity, similar to the kind of people that stormed the Capitol, by the way. They were a similar sort of bunch of delusional thugs. But the part that really is despicable in the end is that after the last bout, Ivanka, Barron, Don Jr., all of the Trumps, all, you know, dressed to the nines, they then go into the octagon ring to celebrate. And they're stepping on the blood on the floor from the various matches. So, I don't know. It seemed to me like a sort of version of Marianne Quinette's Let Them Eat Cake.
1: Well, and I would just remind you that image in people's minds is juxtaposed with the president saying in the last few weeks that he doesn't care about inflation, that he doesn't think about the midterms when he makes decisions. And I do think it is becoming common knowledge that he and many of those around him are out of touch, even with their own supporters from prior elections. That is a real problem for Ken Paxton running for Senate. If he associates himself with a group of people who are seen as out of touch, because Paxton already carries the burden of being a known criminal. And so this is a problem for him, and Trump is not on the ballot, so he could get the worst of Trump's reputation without the benefit of Trump's charisma.
0: So what's happening in terms of the AI-generated ads that Paxton's putting out that are just so outrageous? Because with deep fake today, you can just about do anything. And there's one that I saw, Tallarico sort of portrayed as a madman ranting in the street, and a woman comes by with her children, and she sort of shields her children from the madman ranting. But it's Tallarico's face, and it's his voice, but he's spewing insanity. You would think that there'd be rules against this, but as politics become such a contact sport, like what we saw last night in the White House, is this a lost cause?
1: Well, no, I think we will see, and I hope we will see, more and more people rejecting this kind of stuff. I don't think those ads are as effective as one might fear, because I think people, first of all, are aware of how much of this is out there, and they don't believe a lot of what they see in these videos. The Tallarico campaign's approach is to go out and meet as many people as possible, to be out there, to have as many events as possible where people will have a direct touch with Tallarico. He's also doing interviews wherever possible, including on Joe Rogan's show and elsewhere, places where conservatives will listen, and Joe Rogan had very positive things to say about Tallarico. In fact, Ken Paxton, in contrast, doesn't do a lot of that because he doesn't have much to say that's attractive to anyone, and he's not an attractive candidate. You know, negative advertising can work when you have a candidate who has some attractive qualities of his own, but when you have a candidate with very few attractive qualities of his own, simply saying negative things about Tallarico doesn't generate votes for Paxton. And I think that's the problem that, that Paxton faces. It's different from Bush swift boating Senator Kerry, when Bush had still some very positive polling among people in terms of their likability of him. We don't see likability for Ken Paxton in any high number.
0: Right, but W was a good Christian, but that, nevertheless, his proxies were a bunch of...
1: But there was still a personality. There was still an attractive personality, a likable personality behind what his proxies were doing. Just as with Trump, he's not a likable personality, but some people find him entertaining. Some people find him funny. So there's something attractive there as well. I've not heard anyone say that they find Ken Paxton funny, that they find him attractive, that they find him compelling. So, you know, you can destroy the other brand, but what's your brand?
0: Right. The same would be true, I take it, of Ted Cruz, the least likable U.S. senator. And that's according to his fellow senators.
1: Yeah, there is a lot of that. Ted has one advantage that Paxton doesn't have. He is seen as a legitimate zealot. I mean, people do see him as a really serious conservative. People don't see Paxton as a serious conservative. They just see him as a opportunist.
0: Right. Well, it seems like Tallarico has picked up on what we're talking about in terms of the cheesy vulgarians' display of mindless violence last night at the White House. Tallarico has said that politics are starting to look a lot like professional wrestling. You've got these old guys lathered up in their fake tan, throwing cheesy nicknames at each other. And those nicknames, they don't lower the cost of groceries. They don't lower the cost of gas or utilities or insurance. And so I'm going to keep talking about the things that Texans actually care about. So sounds to me, of course, that makes perfect sense. I just wonder whether it makes perfect sense. I'm just trying to think, Jeremy, what kind of country we live in.
1: I think it makes sense in this sense. You know, there's a way of thinking of masculinity as, you know, people as bullies who beat people up. But I think the masculinity that most people identify with is the masculinity of a father figure. And a father figure doesn't go and beat up people in the neighborhood. A father figure, yes, protects his family, but a father figure provides for his family. A father figure brings calm and reason in times of emotional distress. And a father figure is someone who brings people together, brings the family together at Thanksgiving, doesn't, you know, create wrestling matches at the Thanksgiving table. So I think there is a very strong masculine image with association with Christianity and Christ that Tallarico is trying to appeal to. That's the discourse he's providing.
0: Right. And a father figure doesn't beat up his wife and cheat on her. But that still hasn't stopped Pete Hegseth from being wearing his Christianity on his sleeve. So I guess just to sum this up then, Jeremy, do you think that the majority of the American people are going to understand what real masculinity is? And it also applies to the prophet Jesus. I mean, he got mad once when he threw the money changers out of the temple, but by and large he projected an image of charity and goodness and decency. And that's the real lesson. He didn't go around beating up people and saying disgusting things and spewing hatred and carrying an assault rifle and hating homosexuals.
1: Yeah, I mean, for better or for worse, I think our views of masculinity are not consistent. They vary based on what we're comparing the figure to. And Donald Trump was fortunate that in his two campaigns for president that he won, he lost one of them, but the two that he won running against women. And that made it easier for him to make an argument for masculinity. And even many of the attacks on Barack Obama are attacks by white men on a black man. And so race plays into this too. But when you have two white candidates in a state and both candidates are claiming masculinity, I think people are looking for more than bullying, bloodying, braggadocio rhetoric. They're looking for someone who actually acts like a masculine figure, which is to say like a father figure. And I do think Tallarico has a very persuasive argument in that space, in this context.
0: And of course, on Friday, or if not before, Trump is going to start, as he always has, bashing Obama. But it'll be pretty clear that Trump's deal that he made with the Iranians is a million times worse than the worst thing that he ever said about Obama's Iran deal.
1: And I agree.
0: I thank you for joining us, Jeremy. I appreciate it.
1: Thank you, Ian. Always good to talk to you.
0: And again, I've been speaking with Jeremy Suri. He's the co-host of the podcast This Is Democracy and the author of a number of books, most recently Civil War by Other Means, America's Long and Unfinished Fight for Democracy. We're going to take a brief station break back, assessing how much the world's first trillionaire, Elon Musk, is a human Ponzi scheme, as Nobel economist Paul Krugman charges.

0: Welcome back. I'm Ian Masters, and this is Background Briefing, available 24/7 at backgroundbriefing.org. And joining us now is Quince Lobodian, who's a professor of international history at Boston University, where he teaches histories of modern Europe, international history, social movements, and the intellectual history of neoliberalism. He's the author of Globalists, The End of Empire and the Birth of Neoliberalism, Crack Up Capitalism, Market Radicals and the Dream of a World Without Democracy, and Hayek's Bastards, Race, Gold, IQ, and the Capitalism of the Far Right. And his latest book, co-authored with Ben Tarnoff, is Muskism, A Guide for the Perplexed. And he has an article at the New York Review of Books, Damning the Big Ocean. Welcome to Background Briefing, Quinn Slobodian.
1: Happy to be back.
0: Well, thanks for joining us. And in the context of your new book, Muskism, A Guide for the Perplexed, it is indeed perplexing to see how this man has become a trillionaire as a result of his latest IPO of about $1.8 trillion for a company, SpaceX, that valuation is about $18.7 billion, and last year it lost money. And we could go through the rest of all of his companies that tell a similar story. I mean, SpaceX, by the way, wouldn't have existed. It would have died in 2008, but for the fact that NASA wrote Musk a check for $1.6 billion. And Tesla wouldn't exist because of a $500 million loan from the American government handed over in 2010 after the banks had given up and wouldn't touch Musk. So I'm perplexed.
1: Yeah, I mean, it's a big story, obviously. I think that one of the ways to, I guess, begin to get one's head around this is to think about it as a kind of test run for the willingness of the markets to keep on investing in the AI boom, right? Because looking at it from the outside, sometimes SpaceX is framed as a rocket company or a satellite company, or in the most credulous coverage, even as a Mars colonization company. But it's actually all three of these things, and most importantly, recently, an AI company. So people may have noticed that earlier this year, X.com, the social media platform, was swallowed up by xAI, Musk's large language model AI company, which was in turn swallowed up by SpaceX. So the thing that people bought shares in last Friday is something that has been turning a profit by sending broadband down from satellites to people's Starlink receivers, has been breaking even by putting those satellites into orbit in the rocket launch segment of the company, but has, as you suggested, been burning and losing a great deal of money in the very AI business that it is now being pitched as the main reason that you should buy SpaceX stock. So it takes a big leap of faith right there for people to believe, as he's selling them, that the AI business he's selling will have 100 times the revenue it has now within the next 3 to 4 years, and that he'll somehow be able to leapfrog the competitors that are much better known in the field, OpenAI, Anthropic, Google Gemini, and suddenly make his laggard, actually poorly performing AI company, and Grok, its signature chatbot, somehow the industry standard and the go-to. And as we know now, the message from the markets was a very strong vote of confidence, suggesting that people want to see this AI boom continuing to roll forward. And this is a kind of a signal shot now for the OpenAI and Anthropic IPO, which will follow it. So it's a sign of bearishness in the stock market, which, as you suggest, can lead to some befuddlement or perplexed responses from those of us who still expect a company to have some kind of underlying fundamentals to justify its valuation.
0: Well, there are no tunnels being dug by the Boring Company. There's only self-driving Tesla robot taxis in Austin, Texas. There's no Mars colony. There's no brain chips for brain implants available from Neuralink. The one company that he bought for many times its worth, he ran into the ground that is X, formerly Twitter, and he just turned it into a cesspool of Nazism and right-wing hatred. Why does Wall Street love this guy whose public persona is of, you know, some sick South African fascist who does the Hitler salute and relishes in, as Bill Gates said, relishes in the notion that the rich, world's richest man is killing the world's poorest children?
1: Well, that is certainly, you know, the darkest portrayal, I suppose, of Musk and his businesses, and it's one that I myself feel a lot of sympathy for to a great extent. But to play devil's advocate, or to sort of help explain why, nevertheless, he is given this confidence by the investing class, I think it's necessary to, you know, recall a few other sort of countervailing facts. And one of them is that he has been indeed sort of plateauing, if popping off, in his dominance of the consumer electric vehicle market globally. He's lost that edge now to the Chinese brand BYD. But he effectively created that sector, right? There was no large consumer EV sector until Tesla made it. And the Tesla Y was, by some metrics, the best-selling model of car in the world for a couple of years there. So that's not exactly nothing. He has lowered the price of putting matter into orbit over 20 years at SpaceX by 90% through things like cost reductions and partially reusable rocketry. So if you're looking at that just as someone who's managing to bracket all of the ethical questions, which I think you very justifiably bring up, and just say, does this guy have the juice to create a whole new sector, which we are calling new space or the space economy, where potentially you can assemble things in low Earth orbit? Perhaps you can, you know, permanently settle the moon and do research and even mining and manufacturing there. Can you, most importantly, put AI data centers into low Earth orbit and thus break the energy bottleneck that has plagued these companies that are having trouble keeping up with the demand that they have from their own models? Then there's a reason why you could look at him and say, he seems to have pulled off a few big engineering things that people thought to be very unlikely ahead of time. And yet, there they are. If you're even less sophisticated and you just want to look at the bottom line for a return on investment, then you could point out that a Tesla share bought 10 years ago would have appreciated, you know, well over 1,000% in the intervening decade. So just on that metric of performance alone, again, bracketing all of the outrageous kowtowing he's done and the boosting he's become to become the world's most prominent representative of the global far right, a steady stream of white supremacy and calls for what can only be described as ethnic cleansing across different European powers have now become the kind of bread and butter of his output on his X.com platform. But even there, I mean, you suggested a kind of collapse of the website. In fact, the answer is not quite so clear. I mean, he bought it at $44 billion. It was valued at that by himself, granted, but at that level when he absorbed it into XAI. And traffic actually hasn't fallen to zero. Surprisingly to me, governments continue to use it, right? And people do continue to use it. Advertisers haven't entirely abandoned the website. So there's a way in which his economic success, in spite of his very obvious ethical failings and transgressions, really becomes the real question, right? I mean, this is something I think we have to face full in the face, is say, how is it that the investor class has reached such a depth of cynicism that they can themselves simply mute out what you would think would be a crisis of leadership in any of these companies because of what's perceived as just an investable and acceptable and even a praiseworthy level of return on investment that he seems to be able to secure for them? So this is, you know, it's not a pleasant thought, but I do think it is one that we can't be naive about. This isn't purely some form of brainwashing on the part of people running big pension funds. It is, in some level, them just refusing to think morally or ethically and following simply the economic bottom line.
0: But Quinn, the good stuff you're talking about in terms of X is what Twitter brought to the table, right? I mean, he hasn't done the company any favors, has he? I mean, all the virtue is the fact that, well, leaders still use it. That's goes back to Twitter, right? And then on the Tesla.
1: Sure,
0: go ahead. Sorry.
1: Well, what I was going to say is, I think you're right. Absolutely, he's piggybacking on the audience that was built out by Twitter in its early years. But the point is, he actually didn't destroy the company the way that was widely predicted, right? I mean, there are more than a few books written about this as the most disastrous business decision in modern history. There was a widespread assumption that the functionality of the platform would simply collapse after he did what he did, which was to fire 80% of the employees. But what's actually happened is he's become a kind of folk hero for the CEO class now, because he showed that you could treat your employees like garbage, you could fire them en masse, and keep the business still, you know, relatively successful, if not certainly fulfilling the outrageous promises he was making for revenue for it in the months after he purchased the platform. But it's that kind of ability to avoid, you know, prophecies of absolute collapse and somehow pull out, at least in financial and economic terms, what seems in many cases like victory from the jaws of defeat, is what continues to make him, you know, a buy sign for so much of the investing class.
0: But again, Tesla is worth more than every other major car maker on the planet combined. We're talking about Toyota, GM, Ford, Volkswagen, Honda, Mercedes, BMW, all of them together. And Toyota alone makes several times more profit than Tesla makes. So, again, excuse my perplexity.
1: Sure. I mean, I think it depends on how you look at these things, right? So, there is something called price to earnings ratio. And that means, you know, how much is this stock worth versus how much did they make last year? And you're absolutely right that if you compare seemingly comparable companies, two auto companies, Toyota and Tesla, then Tesla made far, far less than Toyota did. And yet its stock is worth far, far more. On its face, that should make you say this thing's overvalued. It's set to crash. There will be a correction of some kind. But that's not really how investors tend to think, right? The way investors tend to think is, how does this high valuation, if people are willing to pay it, indicate the direction for the sector as a whole? And if people keep on believing Musk, who by now has stopped describing Tesla as a car company, right? I mean, to him, Tesla is an AI and robotics company. The odds are at least 50% that it gets absorbed into SpaceX within the next year or two, at which point it starts focusing on more frontier projects, like one that hasn't been too much in the news, although I think it should have been, called Macro Hard, which is just a hilarious play on words of Microsoft that Musk has set up as part of XAI in Memphis. And the goal there is to start building out a kind of replication of a workplace in which humanoid robots are interacting with screens the same way white-collar workers would. So rather than solving white-collar tasks through APIs or kind of software programming, they will actually solve them the way a human would by interacting with a screen and keyboard. To do that, he will need to integrate the capacities of Tesla, which is the one building the Optimus, and XAI, which is the one building his AI platform. Will that work? Maybe, maybe not. Is it worth the bet for investors? Sufficient to, you know, price Tesla that much high over earnings because he may crack the code of how to roboticize the white collar workplace? That's a huge market, right? I mean, if he gets in there, if he pulls that one off, then forget about how many RAV4s versus Model Ys were sold last year. I mean, that just becomes laughable and consequential. Forget the fact that Waymos are moving all over San Francisco at actually a pretty large volume when he hasn't even, as you said, got the robo-taxi past first base. These things won't matter if he manages to clear the hurdle of an automated AI-driven economy that many investors think is just around the corner, right? So we have to think of stock valuation as not just a static thing that you look at the company today, what's it doing, what's coming off the assembly line, but people see it as a signal of what's the next big thing, what's the next big market. And that, what we call in our book, the financial fabulism that Musk has really been a consummate genius at manipulating, organizing attention, deflecting it from whatever failures he might be having, and rousing the same way that sort of the Politburo would rouse people's enthusiasm for the outcome of the next five-year plan. He's always promising this bigger future that's just around the corner, and he delivers incrementally on it enough. He doesn't get you to Mars, but he does build out a 10,000-strong satellite network to have 10 million subscribers for Starlink satellite on Earth, that investors say, okay, this guy has not just something in store here, but it's something that qualitatively elevates over the promises that other people are making. Again, these are not things that I personally subscribe to, but just if one needs to get into that mentality of where that assumption of accomplishment comes from, then you're not entirely, you know, working under the influence of a Svengali there. You're just operating with a different understanding of how investments reflect value.
0: Well, just in closing, I mean, the Nobel-winning economist Paul Krugman describes Musk as a human Ponzi scheme, and we've certainly dealt with that. But the notion that he could literally get rid of the white-collar working force globally, putting millions and millions and millions of people out of work, tell you, I would wonder whether all of these unemployed people, along with all of these starving Africans and Africans dying of AIDS as a result of his cruelty, maybe they ought to get organized because humanity's losing. Musk may be a trillionaire, but humanity's losing.
1: I mean, absolutely. But there, I think we get to the, as we should, to the broader question of what it means that the U.S. economy right now is this one-way bet on the AI and the generative AI model, right? And what that, it's not just about Musk, actually. As I said, Musk is running fourth in this running race. Anthropic and OpenAI are leading the pack. And they are making the same kind of promises that you just described, right? They're promising the obsolescence of the existing labor force and not giving us, so far, a very persuasive portrait of what's supposed to come in its stead. So the sense of unease that you're describing the seeds of there are starting to blossom in the pushback against AI data centers across the country, in the fact that both Republicans and Democrats running for re-election in the midterms are starting to speak critically about AI, about the fact that Sanders and Trump now have both spoken out for equity stakes in the big private companies like OpenAI, suggests that whatever future Musk is betting on right now is one that is absolutely filled with risks, has not given any thought to what version of a social contract should come along with it. And I think, as you say, is going to run into a wall of anger, resistance, pushback sooner rather than later.
0: Well, Ken Slobodian, I thank you very much for joining us here today.
1: My pleasure.
0: And again, I've been speaking with Quinn Slobodian, who's a professor of international history at Boston University. And his latest book is Muskism, A Guide for the Perplexed. And he has an article in the New York Review of Books, Damning the Big Ocean. And this has been Background Briefing. I'm Ian Masters, and I'd like to thank producers Graham Fitzgibbon and Asher Price. And if you've missed any of today's program and would like to explore our vast archives, you can visit us at backgroundbriefing.org, where we'll include extended interviews searchable by topic and have made it easy for you to sign up for daily email updates that provide links to resources, articles, and books discussed on the program. 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Bye for now.

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1: Right? 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

0: From Pacifica Radio in Los Angeles, this is the Bradcast, as heard on KPFK 90.7 FM in L.A. and on dozens of other fine affiliate stations on both the public airwaves and the internets around the country and the world, blanketing planet Earth. I'm Brad Friedman, your friendly investigative blogger, journalist, troublemaker, muckraker, and all-around swell fellow, says me, from bradblog.com. Thank you very much for joining us today. All right, we have to start, Desi Doyen, with a correction.
1: Oh, dear.
0: Correction.
1: Okay.
0: We like to put them up front when we can. To a comment that I made on yesterday's show, as best described by Dan in Minnetonka, Minnesota, who wrote into bradcast@bradblog.com to essentially let me know that I horribly screwed up. Brad writes, Dan, it really pains me to correct your Monday Bradcast. You're usually so admirably well-researched and accurate. Thank you, Dan. You reported that the Vegas Golden Knights won the Stanley Cup in the NHL. Actually, the Carolina Hurricanes won the Stanley Cup by beating the Golden Knights 3-0 in Game 6 over the weekend. It's only because I'm a devoted hockey fan that prompted me to report this. Sorry about that, says Dan in Minnesota. Well, don't be sorry, Dan. I am grateful, and actually not really sure how I screwed that up. I'm a hockey fan too, although I haven't been following it this year. And I didn't have it written down when I mentioned it yesterday. Had in my head, I think, that the final game was played in Vegas. But in fact, the Vegas Golden Knights lost in Vegas in Game 6 to the Hurricanes, losing the series 4-2. And that is the last time I will casually cover NHL hockey when my... when my St. Louis Blues aren't in the Stanley Cup Finals. So my apologies to the Hurricanes and to Dan and to the good people of North Carolina. Let's see what else I can screw up today, shall we? But listen, if you think that my misleading information on that show yesterday was bad, my wrong information, at least it was an accident, quickly corrected. What about the corporate news media that is being purposely corrupted as a favor to the failed president in the White House? Well, on Friday, it was announced that DOJ was approving the mega merger between Paramount Skydance, owned by Donald Trump's buddy David Ellison, and Warner Brothers Discovery, which owns, yes, CNN. That despite lawsuits against the merger, reported objections from career professionals inside of the DOJ, and the fact that Ellison has apparently promised to do to CNN what it has done to CBS News since his Skydance company purchased Paramount, namely break it, ruin it, make it more friendly to the administration and its false facts. So, can this be stopped? What are the concerns if it is not? And, oh, what about the purchase announced on Monday by the Murdoch family's Fox that they are purchasing the Roku streaming system and making their way into about 100 million households in the bargain? For insight on all of that, we will be joined by John Bergmeier, the legal director at Public Knowledge, the D.C. government watchdog, which fights to defend consumer rights in the emerging digital culture. He will be with us momentarily. Also, Desi Doyen, you got a green news for us today?
1: I sure do.
0: Well, let's see if we have time for that.
1: We better.
0: We'll see. Before all of that, voters on Tuesday took to the polls in a number of states around the country for primary elections, primary election runoffs, and even some special elections. Trump's great power to affect election results, at least in GOP primaries, with his endorsement, that will be tested again in races and runoffs in Georgia, Alabama, Oklahoma, although in some cases his endorsed candidates are running against self-funded billionaires who are also working to protect themselves as the Trumpiest in the race. So we will see if, I guess, if money beats a Trump endorsement this week. And the progressive and more centrist wings of the Democratic Party, they are also duking it out in a couple of contests in D.C. for mayor, for instance, and here in California to fill the seat recently vacated, U.S. House seat recently vacated by the disgraced Democrat Eric Swalwell. We will, of course, have any noteworthy reported results on our next thrilling broadcast as available with races in places like California and D.C., however, which take their time in counting to allow late arriving mail ballots cast by Election Day to arrive and to be counted. And with the possibility that the D.C. mayoral race could go to a ranked choice voting so-called instant runoff, which they now use in D.C., I believe for the first time. Well, with all that in mind, we may not have callable races results in some of those races on our next show, allowing time, of course, for Donald Trump and Republicans to pretend that races are being stolen from them. Unless, of course, they are Republican contests that might take several weeks to count. Those are fine. In those cases, there's nothing to see there, of course.
1: Well, it's pretty simple. In all cases, Republicans believe that only the elections that Republicans win are legit, and any elections that they don't win are totally illegitimate.
0: Apparently, that is now the case. Speaking of both delayed results and GOP election conspiracy theorists in one fell swoop, after more than a week of counting and waiting for late arriving vote by mail ballots, which apparently Republicans are just fine with because this was a Republican primary. Well, it is now official, or at least has been called by the media. Election denier Jim Marchant appears to have won the Republican primary for Secretary of State in Nevada, edging out the other GOP challengers in Nevada, where their Vegas hockey team did not win the Stanley Cup this year. Marchant will run against Democrat Francisco Aguilar, the current Nevada Secretary of State. Aguilar defeated Marchant previously back in 2022 in a relatively close election in a state which now runs all vote-by-mail elections, though voters may still vote in person if they prefer on 100% unverifiable touchscreen voting systems across the state. In 2020, as a Trump-organized group of fake electors signed documents to send to Congress from Nevada, Marchant was standing right next to them in support. In 2022, he told audiences that, quote, "The people of Nevada have not elected anybody since 2006. They've been installed by the deep state cabal." In a recent news interview, Marchant claimed that he had never really lost his last run for Secretary of State in 22. He said, quote, "So I went on to run in the general election against Aguilar and won early voting and election day, 20,000 points votes," he said, "ahead. And then the next 8 days, they were able to manufacture enough votes for him to win." He told that to News 4 Reno in May. So the votes that were available by Election Day, the early voting, and so people who voted before the election in person and voted on Election Day, I guess those count. But all the ballots that came in afterwards, they don't count. They were simply manufactured for the Democrat to win. Now, I'm pretty sure that Nevada has a Republican governor at this point. How that happened, I can't explain to you if that's the Democrat system out there. But the journalist interviewing him asked him for evidence for his claim. Marchant's response was, quote, "Why don't you ask Tulsi Gabbard? She's got all of our evidence," he said. "So does President Trump." Of course, Tulsi Gabbard, Trump's director of national intelligence, which has nothing to do with domestic elections. She was recently fired by Donald Trump, and in any event, neither her nor Trump have offered any evidence to support Marchant's claims. And for that matter, neither has Marchant, apparently. But he will now be the Republican nominee, it seems, for Secretary of State in Nevada, the chief election official there. Once again, this November, a presidential swing state, by the way, that moved from support of Joe Biden in 2020, when I guess it was illegitimate, to supporting Donald Trump in 2024, when I guess Marchant didn't complain about that. Though, if you believe him, Democrats and the state's Democratic Secretary of State just 2 years ago installed Donald Trump as the winner for some reason in 2024.
1: There seems to be a mix-up in his logic here.
0: That's a nice way to put it.
1: Now, I have a question,
0: yes,
1: though.
0: Yes, what's your
1: question? So whoever wins the Secretary of State in the general, the Secretary of State seat in the general election in November, that person will be in place for the 2028 presidential election in a critical swing state.
0: Correct.
1: Got it.
0: Speaking of this week's GOP Georgia primary runoff also includes some election deniers. Election denier Vernon Jones is in a two-man runoff contest for the Republican nomination to become Georgia's, another critical battleground state's, next chief election official as Secretary of State. And another Jones is running in Georgia, and an actual fake elector he is from 2020. That would be Lieutenant Governor Burt Jones. He's vying in the runoff on Tuesday this week to become the Republican nominee for governor this year in the Peach State, with the endorsement of both Donald Trump and Brian Kemp, the current termed out governor and potential 2028 GOP presidential contestant. Kemp opposed Trump's attempt to steal that election back in 2020, but apparently he supports one of the fake electors who is now running for his job as governor. Mm. President Donald Trump's attorney for the 2020 campaign in Wisconsin and two former aides all pleaded not guilty on Tuesday to felony forgery charges for their roles in the fake elector scheme from 2020 designed to overturn Trump's loss in the swing state of Wisconsin. A lot of fake elector news, a lot of 2020 news for some reason, all tied up in this year's elections. Jim Troupas, a former judge who was Trump's Wisconsin campaign attorney. Mike Roman, Trump's director of election day operations in 2020. And Ken Chesbro, some call him Cheese Bro.
1: The cheese.
0: Stands alone, but not today. He had two other folks arraigned at the same time along with him. He is the former legal advisor. He was the main architect of the fake electors strategy. They all entered pleas of not guilty against state charges in Dane County, Wisconsin Circuit Court on Tuesday. The Wisconsin fake electors case is moving forward, even as others in the battleground states of Michigan and Georgia have faltered. Special Prosecutor Jack Smith last year, after Trump won the presidency for a second time, was forced to drop a federal case alleging that Trump had conspired to steal the 2020 election, which he obviously did. And there's a another case having to do with the fake electors in Nevada that is still alive. The fake elector scheme, reports AP, under which Republican electors in battleground states submitted phony documentation to Congress attesting that Trump had won their states, even though he had lost to Joe Biden, that originated in Wisconsin with Chesbro and friends. Troupas, Chesbro, and Roman argue that they committed no crime. They were just trying to keep their options alive in case a court had ruled that Trump had actually won the state. Remember, there was all of those lawsuits, about 60 of them, that Trump had lost pretty much every single one of them. Well, just in case one of them decided that Trump really did win Wisconsin, they would have these elector certificates ready to go. That was apparently the argument, and apparently that's what they told the fake electors. In fact, prosecutors allege that the three defendants defrauded the 10 Wisconsin Republican electors who cast their ballots for Trump in 2020 in this scheme. They contend that the three lied to those electors about how the certificate that they signed would be used as part of a plan to submit paperwork to then Vice President Mike Pence, falsely claiming at the time that Trump had won the battleground state that year, that it actually had nothing to do with the court ruling that never came. In fact, that's just what they told the electors, according to prosecutors. Hey, this is just in case. But in fact, it wasn't just in case. They actually tried to get these to Mike Pence so that he would rule in Donald Trump's favor. When on January 6th, a majority of the electors, and by the way, Chesbro was at the January 6th event. He was listening to Alex Jones. He was walking around with him, taking photos, et cetera, et cetera.
1: Visiting the scene of the crime.
0: Correct. Yes. He was also charged, if I recall, down in the Georgia conspiracy case against Donald Trump. And in effect, a majority of the electors up in Wisconsin told investigators that they did not believe that their signatures on the elector certificates would be submitted to Congress without a court ruling, according to the complaint. Also, a majority said they did not consent to having their signatures presented as if Trump had won without that court ruling. The arraignment on Tuesday came 2 years and 2 weeks after the first charges were brought against the three by Wisconsin Democratic Attorney General Josh Call. Troupas, Chesbro, and Roman now each face 11 felony forgery charges, which are each punishable up to 6 years in prison and a $10,000 fine up in Wisconsin. So 10 of those felony charges, I think, were for each of the electors that they convinced to sign this document under false pretenses. Troupas and Roman both filed motions seeking to relocate the trial, this is fun, from Dane County, which includes Madison, to neighboring Jefferson County, saying that negative publicity in Dane County had tainted the potential jury pool.

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3: Also argued that one of the 11 felony counts, just one of those counts, should be dropped because Trump issued a pardon for any federal crimes related to their work on the fake elector scheme. And they argue that the state cannot prosecute them over the casting of electoral votes because they say that is a federal process. And therefore, Trump's pardon applies. We will see if the judge buys that argument. I suppose even if he does, there are still 10 felony counts against each of them for which they could serve 6 years in prison each, along with a $10,000 fine. But we will see. Trump also pardoned Chesbro specifically, but again, only for any federal crimes which do not apply in the state of Wisconsin in charges like this. The judge said on Tuesday he would set a schedule to hear arguments on those particular motions. The state charges against the Trump attorneys and aide are the only ones in Wisconsin now. None of the electors have been charged. The 10 Wisconsin electors, Chesbro and Troupas, all settled a lawsuit, a civil suit that was brought against them by Democrats seeking damages. But the criminal case goes forward, and these Trump buddies are pleading not guilty. 6 years after what they did, what they were alleged to have done to try to steal the 2020 election, was carried out.
4: Yeah, the wheels of justice grind really slow.
3: Really
4: or
3: slow.
4: Like that.
3: That's all right. They are still grinding, and I will take it. And I'm glad to be able to tell you about it because before long, who knows who will be able to tell you about any of these things, as all of the major broadcast news outlets seem to be getting scooped up together. In one single company owned by a good pal of Donald Trump. We will talk about that, the merger between Paramount Skydance and Warner Brothers, the huge merger approved on Friday by the DOJ, and the new merger announced on Monday between Fox and Roku. That's coming up next here on the broadcast with John Bergmeier of Public Knowledge. Really interesting story. Hope you'll stick around. And then it's Green News Report after that. I'm Brad Friedman. 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

Welcome back to the Bradcast. Brad Friedman from bradblog.com. Watch the warning signs indeed. It was a busy enough week last week that we weren't really able to get to this story in the detail I might have liked following the recent firing of 20-year-plus 60 Minutes veteran correspondent Scott Pelley at CBS by the new guy hired to run the legendary top-rated news magazine. That guy, Nick Bilton, who has zero experience in television news, now running CBS 60 Minutes, was hired by Barry Weiss, who also had zero experience in television journalism before being put in charge of the entirety of the legendary CBS.

0: CBS News operation after CBS owner Paramount was purchased by a company named Skydance, run by a guy named David Ellison, who, with his father, Larry Ellison, are big pals and contributors to Donald Trump, whose administration approved the purchase of Paramount by the Ellisons' Skydance. Among the things that happened almost immediately after the company became Paramount Skydance, after Paramount had paid off Donald Trump $16 million to settle his absurd lawsuit against 60 Minutes because he didn't like the way they edited an interview in 2024 with Kamala Harris. Well, one of the first things they did was fire Donald Trump critic Stephen Colbert by canceling his top-rated late-night program, as well as removing the CBS Evening News anchors to make way for a guy named Tony DeCoppel to sit in the chair once occupied by Walter Cronkite and Dan Rather. CBS Evening News has since plummeted in the ratings, even as it has become arguably more Donald Trump-friendly. Over at 60 Minutes, which had retained its high ratings even after the takeover by Skydance, Barry Weiss fired its executive leadership and two of its correspondents after blocking a 60 Minutes report at the very last minute before airtime last year on the gulag in El Salvador that the Trump administration had been deporting migrants to. Pelley was then subsequently fired about 2 weeks ago after demanding explanations from Weiss as to why she had fired his colleagues. Weiss reportedly refused to give him any explanation. Pelley offered a detailed interview to the New York Times about all of this and revealed that he had been told to use false or unproven remarks in one of his 60 Minutes reports on the killing by ICE officials of Renee Good up in Minnesota following Weiss's takeover of CBS News following the Paramount Skydance merger.
1: There was a thumb on the scale for the president's version of events that I felt was a level of political influence that I had never seen in 37 years at CBS News. We were being told to write a version of events that conflicted with the video account. I couldn't understand that. We had already done, in my view, the important work of journalism to balance the story. Finally, the story was not out of balance. It was not out of balance. But there was a thumb on the scale to push the balance a little further in another direction. My impression at the time was that she was putting a thumb on the scale on behalf of the administration. Just constantly looking out for the views of the president. We're reporting those views. There's nothing wrong with reporting those views, but it was never enough. Always needed more from the president, from the administration, that sort of thing.
0: All of that, just some of the fallout from Skydance's $8 billion purchase of Paramount, approved by the Trump administration after that $16 million payoff to Trump by Paramount to end his dumb lawsuit. Next, Ellison and his newly renamed Paramount Skydance set their eye on the purchase of Warner Brothers Discovery and all of its huge portfolio of major film studios, TV studios, streaming, news, lifestyle, sports properties, which happened to include CNN, another news outlet that Donald Trump hates because they tend to report on actual facts instead of Trump's alternate reality. Netflix had attempted to purchase Warner Brothers Discovery themselves, but was ultimately outbid in a bidding war, which Paramount Skydance won with its $111 billion bid. And word from the administration that they would likely approve that purchase versus an attempted purchase by Netflix, whose owners apparently have not been quite as friendly, have not given quite as much money, I guess, to Donald Trump. Late last week, on Friday, Donald Trump's corrupted Department of Justice approved the Paramount deal to purchase Warner Brothers, despite a number of active lawsuits hoping to block the merger due to, among other things, federal antitrust laws threats by dozens of state attorneys general to file suit, and despite pushback from career officials at the DOJ, who reportedly wanted DOJ to sue to block that merger rather than approve it. A merger that would otherwise allow the company to become the biggest and most powerful entertainment company by far in the U.S. And those who are concerned about freedom of the press are doubly concerned about reports that Barry Weiss, who broke CBS News and 60 Minutes, will also now be placed in charge of the legendary CNN under Ellison's control, with plans to do to it what she has already done to CBS. On Saturday, Public Knowledge, a good government group, a nonprofit that focuses on telecommunications and media and internet and consumer rights, issued a press release decrying the formal approval of that deal by Trump's DOJ. If the deal closes, they warn, consumers will face higher prices and fewer choices in streaming film and news media. John Bergmeier, legal director at Public Knowledge, is cited in the statement, noting, quote, "The Justice Department just closed its investigation into the largest media merger in a generation. It waved it through with no conditions. It did not merely find that the merger would cause no harm, but it claims it will somehow increase competition while benefiting consumers and workers. The facts," he says, "just don't bear this out." Further, he noted, putting CBS News and CNN under a single owner with demonstrated ties to the administration they cover threatens the independence of the press at the moment we need it most. Joining us now is John Bergmeier from Public Knowledge in D.C. to discuss all of this and a bit more. Another merger that was announced this week. We'll get to that in a moment. Welcome back to the broadcast, John Bergmeier.
2: Thanks for having me, Brad. And yeah, that's an absolutely exhausting litany of corrupt acts, one after the other, leading up to this.
0: It really is. And you know, I tried to sort of summarize it, but it is really one thing after another. You know, last time we spoke with you a few months ago was after it appeared that Trump's corrupted FCC chair, Brendan Carr, was sort of unilaterally changing the rules for local broadcast station ownership to allow this $6 billion mega merger at the time between Nexstar and Tegna, further consolidating ownership of local TV stations and the trusted local news operations that they run. Well, this $111 billion Paramount Warner merger kind of makes that one look like peanuts by way of comparison. So did I explain the basic building blocks there of where we now seem to be correctly, or did I screw anything up or miss anything critical in our story up till now, at least?
2: I think the only thing is, like, even after we sent out that press release on Friday, some mm-hmm. reporting from the Wall Street Journal indicated that this was done without the knowledge of the career DOJ staff who were actually doing the investigations, who had questions about, you know, continued commitment to theaters and other things that they were saying. You know, they were still in active review of this deal. Maybe they would have extracted some conditions or, like, kept it going. Probably it was going to go through given the disposition of the administration. But instead of that, just top DOJ political officials, very likely the White House, they just, mm-hmm. you know, over their heads, just boop, it's over, you know.
0: And that's – so we sort of expected this would go through, obviously, because the administration already projected that they wanted – Paramount Skydance to buy Warner rather than Netflix, but there could have been conditions. Is that how this would normally happen in a huge merger like this? If we're not going to block it entirely under antitrust laws, at least put some conditions in place?
2: Yeah, exactly. That's the standard practice with the DOJ. They basically tell the companies, like, look, we're going to sue to challenge you and stop this unless you agree to the following. And, you know, there's some procedures to bring that about, but it's fairly common. And very often the conditions, they're not even anything that the companies really truly object to. I mean, half the time it's just saying you agree to do the thing that you said you'd do. Like, what's the harm there? But yeah, that didn't happen this time.
0: So they could have, for example, and I don't know that the Trump administration ever would, or really any administration, but they could put conditions on it, like, say, okay, you've got CBS over there. It's sort of a competitor with CNN. You need to keep those shops separate. Yeah. or sell off one or the other or something like that.
2: Yeah, exactly. And in fact, the kinds of conditions here, because this is a merger, it's what they call a horizontal merger. I mean, the two companies are broadly similar businesses. There's some overlap as opposed to like buying a supplier or a studio buying, a creator or something like that. Yeah, they'd have to split off or have some sort of condition. But yeah, there was nothing of the sort.
0: So what is your greatest concern, John Bergmeier, and that of public knowledge, regarding the decision to approve that deal without any conditions? Obviously, that's a concern. But what are the big concerns that you guys have about such a big mega merger company here?
2: Yeah, I think some of them are just having to do with the free press. I mean, this is a series of events that, like, no matter what kind of freedom you subscribe to, if you believe in free markets, the free press, or the rule of law, it sort of violates all of them. I would say I'm primarily concerned personally, and I think it does matter a lot to democracy, just the corruption of the coverage of the administration by a major news network that is basically enthralled to him, that. So I think that's the top one. The second would just be consumer prices when you have streaming services that previously competed with each other now under one roof. And I think a third one is just the effect on creativity and the creative industry. A lot of the writers and creators in Hollywood really were opposed to this merger, and the Netflix one for that matter, because they thrive when they have buyers of their scripts and outlets for shows, and that goes away too. So we're looking at like higher prices for news coverage that is just overly deferential to the administration. On top of that, on the entertainment side, that gets worse too. And personally, as a Star Trek fan, I truly hate that my beloved franchise is under the control of the Ellisons here.
0: Yeah, I get you on that. Now, in normal times, John, with an uncorrupted, unweaponized Department of Justice who actually enforced antitrust laws, would this merger? I mean, this is a huge merger, really. I mean, with just, dozens of studios and companies sort of all being brought under the same roof. In normal
2: Yeah.
0: times, would this have gotten the green light from
2: I don't
0: DOJ?
2: think so. I mean, I think this one's just like a flat antitrust violation. It's a horizontal merger. It's a
0: Yeah.
2: concentrated trade. There's so many harms. I mean, sometimes where there's mergers that I oppose them, but you can come up with a theory. It's like, oh, they need to merge because they need to like keep up with big tech or something. That's when you hear a lot. It's like, that's often the theory, but I don't even see how that works here. This looks purely just like empire building. It looks like an attempt to control major news outlets to sort of like shape the public narrative in ways that are favorable to the billionaire class. Yeah, I just don't see how, as the DOJ says, how this is a merger that somehow enhances competition and
0: Yes.
2: sort of gets us to a better place. I mean, I just don't even see the I don't even see the theory, much less whether I agree with it.
0: Yeah, I mean, they're just saying it increases competition, it benefits consumers with no actual evidence to support that. As noted, there were reports that the career DOJ officials, such that there are still any left there that haven't already been purged by the administration, that some of them were against the approval. Do you have any sense or any inside information of what it was that they were concerned about here?
2: I did hear that they were asking actually a lot of questions about theaters. I mean, I don't think it was even like the DOJ staff were going to pose some huge obstacle that would be insurmountable. I think they had minor questions on technical details. They wanted certain claims to be substantiated. They didn't want to rubber stamp something that didn't make a lot of sense. And even those, I think, what in the scheme of things were relatively minor concerns, even those were ignored, much less like the bigger picture.
0: So now that the DOJ has officially approved this merger, does that make it official? Is it now closed, or are there still ways that it can be stopped before it actually closes and actually becomes official?
2: Well, we've heard some pretty heavy signals from state attorneys general, like California, that they would like to bring a case to challenge this. So that still might happen, just as it's happened in the Nexstar Tegna case that you brought earlier about the broadcast merger. That is currently being challenged by a number of parties, including Public Knowledge, incidentally. So I would expect that there's going to be more lawsuits, including I'm very much hoping for a coalition that states to step up, because we've really been dependent on the great work of the state attorneys general to to enforce law when the DOJ, it's not just ignoring the law, it's sort of like actively hostile to the rule of law. And honestly, when you mentioned a lot of the career DOJ officials who are attorneys who have left, a lot of them, where are they working? Now they're in the states, and they're trying to carry on their mission in a venue that supports them.
0: Now, would that have to be filed before the merger, before it officially closes, or could it be filed at any time?
2: Not really. I mean, in fact, this is what happened before. Sometimes the companies try to like make it irrevocable, but really the law is the law. And if you're a company and you merge and a court later finds that it violates the law, they can make you unmerge. Of course, it can be logistically challenging, but no, that's not like a big obstacle. It's just like a logistical problem if you win.
0: I'm old enough to remember, just barely, but I'm old enough to remember when the DOJ actually enforced, the breakup of monopoly-controlled industries, like the breakup of AT&T back in the 1980s. So if the deal actually closes here, it would still be possible, right, for a future administration to come in and sort of force the breakup of the company, finding that it violates antitrust law, break it into pieces that better served consumers, the way that AT&T was forced to divest its local phone companies. You remember the so-called baby bells? Yeah. Now, of course, they went back and, bought them all back up. But in that landmark 1984 consent decree, we actually saw that. Is that something that we could see in a future administration coming back and having a review at this purchase, even a couple of years down the line?
2: Yeah, it's certainly possible. And another course is just if the states get to court soon enough and they get a preliminary injunction, the companies might still technically be merged, but they'd be ordered to sort of keep the operations separate during the litigation so that it just becomes easier depending on the outcome.
0: Mm-hmm. That would be good. The corporate news and entertainment industry obviously was already kind of incredibly consolidated in recent decades into really just a handful of major corporations controlling much of what is available to read and watch and listen to in the corporate media. Even before this new round of mega mergers, how much of what we are seeing now with these companies sort of all being bought up at once, how much of it has to do with changes in the media market due to the advent of streaming, et cetera, versus the sort of opportunistic moves by these, industry power brokers who sort of see an opportunity to pretty much get away with anything that they want under the Trump administration, at least, as long as they pony up enough money and make him promises to, undermine his political enemies. How much is really based on, the economics of where we are versus the opportunism of where we are?
2: Yeah, I kind of think it's both. I mean, the media industry has been in turmoil for a long time. The cable industry, the multi-channel industry, like satellite and cable, they're losing subscribers year after year. People are shifting to streaming. Streaming platforms are launched. A lot of them don't do so well. They fail. They merge. So it's just been a time of like a lot of this like great disruption and change, which isn't bad in and of itself. New technology, new business models come about and things have to shift around. But then I think with that, the Trump administration comes along and you have this new class of openly quite right-wing, even authoritarian leaning tech billionaires who have been mad at the press for years for sort of covering them, which they just think is a travesty. And they would like to use the moment to sort of seize control of the of major media outlets, and they've been doing it, and it's quite alarming, and it's just one more thing that's been happening recently. Just going back to the phony lawsuit of the Trump administration against CBS, that was replicated against any number of companies that quote unquote settle and by paying like millions of dollars. And just like with the January 6th fund, you see how there's the possibility of using like phony court settlements effectively as bribes in various ways. And I think that's what's been, I think that's sort of like, that's what started this ball rolling with CBS, and it's just gotten worse ever since.
0: Well, speaking of which, also this week, before we even got to make sense of the Friday DOJ approval of Paramount Warner, that merger, News broke on Monday that the Rupert Murdoch family-owned Fox is buying the home streaming company Roku. It's a $22 billion deal, reportedly, that will allow Fox to reach 100 million households, merging Fox's live news and sports portfolio with Roku's TV platform. It will make Fox the third largest U.S. TV player in a deal expected to close in the first half of 2027. Okay, so John Bergemeier, what concerns should we have about this newly announced deal?
2: Yeah, I mean, I think there's a couple. One of them, you know, Roku is a very big in the what they call like the set-top box marketplace, these little devices that you attach to your TV. Plus, it's like the built-in operating system of a bunch of TVs, and Fox owns that. I think it seems pretty obvious that they would have every incentive to prioritize their own programming and their own content over that of others. But on top of that, I'm just not sure that a lot of people are aware of everything that that Roku currently does and a lot of these video device makers do. Like Roku just sort of like monitors what you watch. Like, you know how Shazam or something works for audio where it just like listens and it can tell you what the song is. They have that for TV and it just sort of like monitors the content you're watching, even if it's from like a third party service, and it just sends it upstream to build a data dossier on you about what you watch and presumably to target ads. And I would have to point out, if you have a Roku TV, this is happening even if you're using an alternate input of your TV. Like if you're attaching a different device or even a Blu-ray player, like they actually monitor the content that comes in just over your HDMI connection to send that upstream too. I mean, so many, there's so many ways in which TVs, if you don't set them up right and you don't know what to disable and you don't know, okay, I shouldn't attach this to the internet, they're just a spying on you. Wow. And the idea that, and I'm already not a big fan of that, but the idea of that falling into the hands of Fox, you know, frightens me just a little bit more.
0: I hear you, because I got a Roku TV in my bedroom, so now that means Rupert Murdoch is going to be in my bedroom. Really?
2: Yep.
0: Any chance, you know, you mentioned all of these lawsuits. Donald Trump actually has a, I don't remember how many, you know, pretend billions of dollars it is against Rupert Murdoch, against the Murdoch family, I guess, and Wall Street Journal, because they didn't like the way that Wall Street Journal reported on the Epstein files. Is there any chance that the Trump DOJ would actually want to stop this merger between Fox and Roku? And could they if they wanted to?
2: Could they? They could certainly get in the way of it if they wanted to. Would they want to do it for that reason? You know, maybe, like, I'm aware of that lawsuit, but, you know, I'm not sure if that means that the Trump administration is like full all out at war with Fox in the way it is with, for example, ABC and Disney right now, where they're trying to revoke station licenses. They want to declare that the View television program no longer counts as news. So I have been actually heartened by the fact that Disney and ABC are fighting back against the Trump administration and they're not rolling over. And I honestly think that the administration is politically weaker than it has been before. We have elections coming up, you know, so maybe companies will start to sort of put their finger in the wind and maybe start to fight back instead of just capitulating in advance, as so many prefer to do, because, you know, I think most executives, they just want the problem of the Trump administration to sort of like go away. But it's not going to go away and they can't be appeased. And I think the only thing that has worked so far has been fighting back.
0: Well, I do wonder if we should watch out for a settlement coming soon in that particular lawsuit against the Wall Street Journal and the Murdochs, because, you know, they may now need the approval of this $22 billion Roku deal. John, before I let you go, anything that we, the people, can do about any of this? Or are we just sort of stuck, you know, watching all of this play out as our already, you know, less than perfect corporate news media becomes even more corrupted by the day here?
2: Yeah, I mean, with matters before the FCC, there's always room for public comment. There isn't really here, so I think it's really just you have to engage in the political process, talk to your member of Congress, and, you know, make sure that electeds understand that people are paying attention to this and that these media consolidation issues really do matter.
0: Once again, it comes back to elections and voting. Go figure. John Berkmeyer, legal director at Public Knowledge. You can follow their important work right now, more important than ever, frankly, at publicknowledge.org. You can follow them on the blue skies at Public Knowledge. And John, I suspect we'll be talking to you guys soon. Thank you, sir.
2: Okay. Have a good day.
0: Thank you. And you.
2: Bye.
0: All right. And I'll tell you one more thing before we get to your Green News Report, Desiree.
3: Yeah.
0: As I'm thinking about this, and I know I've spoken about this in various ways in recent days and months and even years, which is the notion of supporting independent media outlets.
3: Yes.
0: And I say this, of course, because it's self-serving. After all, we do take donations at bradblog.com/donate. That's how we stay on the public airwaves. But my suggestion is forget about Brad. Well, Brad Blog and Bradcast are fine, but pick an independent outlet that can't, like us, cannot be affected by these mergers, cannot be strong-armed by the administration. Because at some point, we are all that is going to be left if we continue down this road that we appear to be on. So make sure that whatever your favorite media outlet is, whoever it is you rely on, I know that I actually, donate to some of them myself, some media outlets that I lean heavily on, support them. Pick one and help them stay in business, help them stay, independent so they can continue to inform you even as all of these corporate outlets are just taken down one by one by one.
3: Yes, because the only way we get out of all of this autocratic, proto-fascist mess is through elections and voting, and voters need accurate, honest information.
0: Right, and that's harder and harder to come by, as you can see. Just look at what is happening here. So pick a media outlet, have it be your, adopt a media outlet, support them, an independent outlet that cannot be twisted and manipulated by these people. That's all I'll say. Quick break. And speaking of never manipulated by those people, Desi Doyen will join us for our latest Green News Report. I'm Brad Friedman, and this is The Bradcast. 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We are 100% listener-supported thanks to listeners like you who stop by bradblog.com/donate. Yes. The siren song for Desi Doyen and our latest Green News Report.
4: You've been in this situation before where there's a deal that may be imminent, but then it falls apart.
3: Trump administration announces preliminary framework for negotiations with Iran to open the Strait of Hormuz. Winter heat wave in Antarctica alarms scientists. Plus,
5: why and what are we hiding and why are we erasing history?
3: Court orders Trump administration to restore historic exhibits on climate change, slavery, and more in our national parks.
0: All of those stories and more straight ahead from BradBlog.com. I'm Brad Friedman.
3: And I'm Desi Doyen.
0: Stand by for 6 minutes of independent green news, politics, analysis, and snarky comment.
6: So it turns out orange is the new green. Trump is going to end up going down as the president has done more for renewable energy than any president in history.
0: Screwing up in reverse. That's my president. This is your Green News Report. Okay, Desi Doyen, I guess the one thing we can all agree on is that Donald Trump has saved the world, has been great for the economy, and I can't wait to see what he's going to do next.
3: Oh,
0: everything's
3: well.
0: Fine, right?
3: Well, we'll see.
0: What?
3: Global oil prices fell and stock markets have surged after Donald Trump announced the U.S. had reached a memorandum of understanding with Iranian leaders.
0: See?
3: A framework for continued negotiations that reportedly includes halting military actions for 60 days and reopening of the Strait of Hormuz, where a fifth of the world's oil and gas and a third of its fertilizer have been trapped. Few confirmed details as we go to air. Mideast expert Juan Cole summarized it as, quote, simply an agreement to stop fighting while further negotiations continue.
0: Breakthrough.
3: Oil industry experts say that whenever the strait reopens, it will take weeks for slow-moving oil tankers to cross the oceans, months to restart production of oil, gas, and fertilizer, and years to repair extensive damage to Gulf oil facilities. And unlike before the war, Iran now fully controls the strait, warns Robert Pape of the University of Chicago on MS Now.
7: The world has changed, and it's not going back. And the world is where Iran has leverage for as far as the eye can see to shut down Hormuz whenever they want.
3: A major question going forward is how will the world respond? The oil supply shock from Trump's Iran war underscored the national security risks of fossil fuel dependence. Time will tell whether nations and consumers continue their recent surge to electric vehicles, renewable energy, and batteries.
0: They kind of do have short memories, don't they?
3: Yes, they do. In science, down at the South Pole, a winter heat wave in Antarctica is alarming scientists. This month, temperatures in the Antarctic climbed above 60 degrees Fahrenheit in winter, shattering the previous winter heat record. The scientists reported snow falling as rain, melting glaciers in the usually frozen region.
0: It doesn't get to 60 degrees Fahrenheit here in Los Angeles in the winter, much less down in Antarctica.
3: Here in the U.S., we just saw the second hottest spring since record keeping began in the late 1880s. Thanks to an historic record-shattering extreme heat wave in late March that contributed to record low snowpack in the western U.S., in turn raising fears of water shortages this summer. In Arizona, Colorado, Texas, and New Mexico, it was the hottest spring on record. That's all according to NOAA. The Lake Powell and Lake Mead reservoirs, which serve 40 million people and agriculture across six states, are now at less than 30% of capacity.
0: Not good.
3: But Hawaii, meanwhile, saw its wettest spring on record, with more than double its average spring precipitation.
0: Well, that makes up for it then.
3: In U.S. territorial waters, Donald Trump has reopened more than 500,000 square miles of marine national monuments in the Pacific Ocean to industrial commercial fishing operations. Environmental groups say they will sue to stop the action. Trump has now eliminated commercial fishing bans in all five national marine monuments.
0: You would think he would get tired of all that losing in court, but no.
3: Speaking of, some better news. A federal judge on Friday ruled that the Trump administration must restore facts and history about climate change, slavery, and indigenous history to U.S. National Park Service sites by July 4th, the nation's 250th anniversary. The judge excoriated the administration for removing accurate information, saying it, quote, sets a dangerous precedent of censorship and sanitization. A different judge called the removals an attempt to, quote, rewrite the nation's history with a white-out pen. The administration says it will appeal the ruling.
0: For much more on all of those stories and the ones we couldn't get to today, check out our website at greennews.bradblog.com. 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I'm Brad Friedman.
3: And I'm Desi Doyen.
0: And this has been your Green News Report.

Well, I can read the sign that it's time for us to get out. Gotta go. Well done, Desiree Doyen, our producer. 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See you there. Until we see you here, hopefully tomorrow with election results, I'm Brad Friedman. Good luck, world.

0: I'm Rick Smith, and this is Labor History in Two. On this day in labor history, the year was 1918. That was the day Eugene V. Debs, leader of the Socialist Party, gave his legendary anti-war speech in Canton, Ohio. The speech, for which he would eventually be arrested, tried, and convicted under the Espionage Act. Though he avoided explicitly criticizing World War I or President Wilson, he made clear his views. He gave the speech at a park near the jail where Charles Baker, Charles Rutenberg, and Alfred Wegenecht, three prominent socialists, were being held on Espionage Act-related charges. Debs noted, quote, "It is extremely dangerous to exercise the constitutional right of free speech in a country fighting to make democracy safe in the world." Debs was defiant. He unloaded his rage against the judicial system and the conviction of socialist leader Kate Richards O'Hare for her anti-war views. He railed against the suppression of Max Eastman's socialist press and the ongoing persecution of socialists Tom Mooney and William Billings. Debs briefly reviewed the history of wars in Europe and made the following observation, saying, quote, "The masterclass has always taught and trained you to believe it is your patriotic duty to go to war and to have yourselves slaughtered at their command. But in all the history of the world, you, the people, have never had a voice in declaring war. The working class who fight all the battles, the working class who make the supreme sacrifices, the working class who freely shed their blood and furnish the corpses have never yet had a voice in declaring war or making peace." For this, he was convicted of advocating disloyalty and draft resistance and sentenced to 10 years in prison. For more information, go to laborhistoryin2.com, like us on Facebook, follow us on Twitter at laborhistoryin2.
1: And now, live from the foothills of the North Georgia Mountains, it's Mike Malloy.
2: Yeah, still here. Still here. Thank you, Scott Van Dusen. Welcome to this part of Tuesday, the 16th of June, 2026. Truth Seekers, I'm Mike Malloy. First and foremost, my sponsor tonight is Millie Ben David, who did not have a particular message to include in her sponsorship. She just wanted to let me know that she is sponsoring. She did respond, I guess, to what I said last week about needing an infusion of donations to keep this podcast going. And Millie is one of the people who obviously responded, as did a number of people, which brings me to the report on Tuesday morning. Well, evening. I got it from He Who Must Be Obeyed, George, this morning. But the contributions last week were sufficient to keep us going. And I do appreciate that, because the week before, I had a momentary lapse of confidence, as Pink Floyd might say, in a different way, as to the viability of this little old podcast. I've said before, I have no way of knowing how many people listen to what we're doing here. The only way I know that the podcast is being met with some approval is in the contributions that keep it going. That's all we've got to indicate whether or not we're doing a good job, bad job, or folks want me to stop. And the indication last week was, no, keep going, Malloy. So to everyone who did contribute last week, thank you, thank you, thank you. And among those folks is Millie Ben David. All right, where to begin? Jesus. How about this? There has been quite a bit of publicity lately on what the filthy toilet rat is planning to do to disrupt the elections in November. I've been talking about that peripherally for a number of podcasts now, because I know he's going to do something. This slimy son of a bitch in no way wants to allow the people to speak, and he will do anything to prevent that. And he knows that historically, the midterm elections for a presidential candidate usually results in a tremendous drop. Well, most times, tremendous drop in the amount of support that administration is receiving. In the Toilet Rats case, the drop should be incredible because he is a fucking bum, a dictator, a criminal, and has bastardized everything in this country that he can get his pudgy little hands on. So what are the what is the plan by the Toilet Rat and his Christian fascist buddies? Well, according to several reports, including one from Political, Senate Democrats are wargaming. They're having to game legal maneuvers and messaging strategies to try to stop the efforts by the Toilet Rat to influence the results of the midterm elections coming up in November. Chuck Schumer and nine other Democratic senators got together with top party election experts last week to game out the responses to a range of extreme scenarios that they know. They know this dirty bastard Trump is going to try to use to corrupt the midterm election. From federal agents at polling stations to ballot seizures in key battleground states like what happened here a couple of months ago here in Georgia, to foreign interference operations, the slimy Toilet Rat and his Israeli buddies will do anything to keep Trump with enough power so he can support the murderer Netanyahu with enough power to keep his slaughter going. So what the Democrats are afraid of, that they're afraid of what is, well, I don't want to say afraid of, what they're concerned about is a number of different scenarios that this son of a bitch could use and turn them into reality on pre- or post-election day. The Toilet Rat is not going to let these November elections come off without his filthy little hands all over the thing, all over the process. You can count on that. Now, what the Democrats did, according to Politico, they game-planned legal injunctions to bar armed federal agents or armed citizens, MAGA fuckers, from showing up at voting sites. They also gamed out lawsuits to force the Toilet Rat to return ballots if they're confiscated in key contests that could determine control of Congress. This is what we have come down to. This failing country, failing because of a series of administrations who have continued to use the United States as the world's bully. But it's Trump, this filthy bastard, who has combined, coalesced all this ugliness into a pointed foreign policy that makes the United States look like the stumbling, wannabe dictatorial country that the rest of the world now perceives. That's where we are. That's what this son of a bitch has done to us. Anyway, the gaming, these Democrats also choreographed different communication strategies across elected leaders, campaigns, advocacy groups to fight against the misinformation and the lies and the bullshit that is going to flood this country around election day. It's already started. It already started with this pig fucking J.D. Vance suggesting that the election in California was rigged. And Vance is in this up to his eyeballs now. What a prick he turned out to be, right? So this disinformation campaign will be designed to sow distrust in the results of the election. That's according to details of these exercises that were shared with, in this case, Politico. In a phone interview earlier this week, Schumer, and I assume it was with Politico, Schumer said, quote, "Trump has talked about stealing the election, violating the election, perverting the election over and over again. And woe be us and woe be anyone who believes in free elections who don't take this seriously. We are going to be prepared for anything that he throws at us." End quote. And you can bet that this dirty bastard Trump is going to throw everything he can come up with at this election in November. The toilet rat has screamed and farted and wheezed over and over again about these baseless claims of election fraud. He continues to spread conspiracy theories about why he lost the 2020 election 6 fucking years ago. And, of course, he spends every goddamn waking moment trying to sow doubt in successive election results ever since then. For example, earlier this year, this rat bastard suggested that the Christian fascists should, quote, take over the voting. Remember that? Federalize the voting. In more than a dozen places across the country where the toilet rat later said there's been a high degree of fraud. And there was none. There never has been any that was consequential enough to have any effect on any election. So last week, the toilet rat accused Democrats of cheating and trying to steal gubernatorial and mayoral elections in California because the ballot counts there took longer than this ignorant son of a bitch thinks they should take. And days later, remember the Christian devil little shit-ass Spencer Pratt when he failed to make the mayoral runoff in Los Angeles? The toilet rat complained the contests were rigged. And, of course, Spencer Pratt went right along with that, this nonsensical little bastard. Anyway, Democrats have referenced those remarks to accuse the toilet rat of fear-mongering. And the suggestion is, in this group of Democrats that are taking this very seriously, the suggestion is he could be laying the groundwork to completely subvert the November elections, the same way he tried to do with the 2020 election. Is it going to result in violence like what occurred on January 6, 2021? My opinion, yes. Yes, it is. There is going to be some sort of violence instigated, promoted, organized, and carried out by the filthy toilet rat and his MAGA slime. We might as well be prepared for this because you know it's going to happen. Now, how do you prepare for it? I don't know. Do you go to the polling place with a junior-sized baseball bat in your jeans? I don't know. I know what I'm going to do here in Metro Atlanta. So, but you can count on it. Now, I don't know where this is going to happen, but there will be violence in these midterm elections. There is no question. One of his bitches in the White House, nasty little liar Abigail Jackson, responded to all this in a statement that Trump, quote, is committed to ensuring that Americans have full confidence in the administration of our elections. This campaign pledge from the president is why millions of Americans sent him back to the White House, and the entire administration will continue lawfully implementing this agenda. Jesus Christ, these people. I mean, seriously, Abigail Jackson is a Christian, and I wonder how in the fuck does she pray to her toy god or her toy messiah, this other bullshit that these Christian fascists get involved in. Because it's not Yahweh. It's not the Judeo-Christian Islamic God of Abraham that they pray to, these freaks. They have created their own miserable, violent beast who sits up in heaven someplace. And they've also created this slobbering son of a bitch that they call the Messiah, who is all about denying people of life, liberty, food, water, air. That's their God. That's their Messiah. I'm not talking about the Abrahamic God. To me, that the Abrahamic legends are a bunch of bullshit, too. But in their own way, they are like the ancient stories from the Greeks and the Romans and the Chinese and the Japanese and various cultures that have always had some sort of a divine construct to which they could worship and pray and fall down over and cry and scream when their children were murdered or whatever. Oh, my God. But Abigail Jackson and the rest of these son of a bitches, they have constructed this form of Christianity that is at once violent, What else? Violent pretty much contains just everything that they do, but it's false, it's a lie, it's bullshit. It's used to hurt people rather than rescue and comfort people. But I digress. The strategy session that these leading Democrats held mirrors preparations by Democratic attorneys general across the states and various secretaries of states and various governors, because the Democrats know, the Democratic political leaders, they know this is going to happen. I don't know what their opinion is where it concerns violence, but they know that this son of a bitch Trump is going to do everything he can to screw up the elections that are coming in November. So what they're trying to do is build a bulwark against this interference. According to Politico, Schumer told that publication that there's another exercise already being planned for July. Now, if you've ever done that, if you've ever gone to one of these gaming sessions to game out what different possible scenarios that may come about as a result of some sort of planning. Maybe where you worked, maybe this was presented to you at one time. Here's the situation. Here is the expected outcome. Now, we want you to game out this situation and tell us how to avoid it. This is what the Democrats are doing. I mentioned a second ago that in recent months, the slimy bastard has called for the nationalization of elections, which the Constitution strictly forbids. When he was asked by a reporter last month whether he would send National Guard troops to voting sites, this filthy son of a bitch said he would, quote, do anything necessary to make sure we have honest elections, end quote. You know, when he makes a statement like that, there's two possible scenarios that I look at. Either he is totally fucking insane and it believes that what he's doing is guaranteeing free elections, or it's just bullshit that he has put together in order to make sure he continues his death grip on this country and he can continue his river of destruction that this country is going through right now. Either one of those would indicate that this son of a bitch is a threat to everything about this country, everything we've tried to be in 250 years. And the simple fact, I've said this before, he must be removed from power. He's got to be removed from power, legally and peacefully, of course. Now, another thing that has gotten the attention of these Democrats. His administration has seized those 2020 ballots from key swing counties here in Georgia and in Arizona as this filthy bastard tries to relitigate his election loss that year. I mean, you talk about obsessive son of a bitch. He sought confidential voter files from nearly every state as he's trying to crack down on what he calls non-citizen voting, which is bullshit. It's non-existent. And the toilet rat has pushed legislation and executive orders in his attempt to restrict voter access and federalize certain election processes. For example, the latest one that's getting a lot of publicity is his demand that mail-in voting stop. No more mail-in voting. And that I think the next thing will be when the polls close on election night, then the vote counting has to stop too. This is where we are, folks. Now, there are Republicans in Congress. They call themselves Republicans who say they're trying to bolster election security and to stop fraud in the nation's voting system. But, of course, Democrats are pointing out that that's a bullshit. That's a red herring. There is no voting fraud enough to make any fucking difference whatsoever in our voting systems, as desperate as they are. And Democrats are warning that the toilet rat and his allies are preparing to maximize disruption in November. That's the key right there. This slimy son of a bitch in Washington and his minions, his spokespeople, like this fucking bum Joe Rogan and the rest of these people, they are going to do everything, and Steve Bannon, and they're going to do everything they can to cause confusion and doubt and insecurity and fear to, A, keep people from voting, except the MAGA slime, and B, to distort the results of the election to show support for the toilet rat. This is going to happen. You've got to understand that, gentle listener. I have accepted that. I don't want to believe it either. But I know this is exactly what this slimy son of a bitch is going to do. Last week, Schumer got together a slate of experts that included

0: Welcome back to Yeah, That's a Pepper Thing. First up, we've got Harrison wrapping his Dr. Pepper in a tiny quilt so it feels at home. Oh, how tender. That's a Pepper Thing! And over to Becca, who's whispering affirmations to her can.
1: 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You're unique. You're the best thing I ever poured over ice.
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5: We're among the participants in this gaming drill that has been occurring lately. Now, one of the scenarios hypothesized indicate a, for example, a foreign influence operation involving artificial intelligence generated deep fakes and a federal crackdown on media attempts to report on the disinformation campaign. That's one. Another one tracked how claims of systemic election fraud could prompt armed citizens to patrol voting sites and ballot drop boxes and lead Trump to send federal agents to polling locations to, quote, protect the election. Now, armed citizens patrolling voting sites, what does that mean? Is it going to be you and me? It could very well be. I think we should. I think that's, I don't know what the hell I'm saying here, but I have no doubt that if I showed up at a polling place to guarantee that the thugs and the punks would stay away, and if I showed up with my .30-06 deer rifle, so to speak, I've never shot a deer, but it's a .30-06 with a scope. If I showed up at a polling place with that rifle, what would the reaction be? Well, here in Georgia, the reaction would be nothing, because I am allowed by law to carry a weapon like that to a polling place, as long as I don't come on the polling property. I've got to stay, what, 10 yards away, 15, 20, whatever. But is that what they're talking about? People like me or you taking our weapon off the wall or out of the drawer or from the hiding place and going to a polling place in order to guarantee election integrity? No, that's not what they're talking about. What they're talking about are these brain-dead fuckers like this mob of slime that showed up for this cage match shit two days ago, Sunday night. They're talking about those types showing up with super, double, triple armed, all kinds of weaponry and bulletproof vests and their water canteens and their energy bars and shit. That's what they're talking about. So what are we going to do about it? What are we going to do about it? A third scenario played out. What would happen if the Department of Justice disrupts certification in critical races by immediately after the polls close, moving in and seizing ballots to investigate election administration irregularities? Now, to me, that is the most expected. I think what happened here in Fulton County, Georgia, a couple of months ago, when federal agents and Tulsi Gabbard, that crazy bitch, when they showed up here and seized the ballots from Fulton County, the results of the voting, and these gunsels, these goddamn goons of Trump, seized the ballot boxes and took them away. Where are they? The governor of Georgia here, Brian Kemp, didn't say a fucking word. This slimy little shit who is term limited, he's not going to be governor here again. But the Republican establishment in this country kept their goddamn little mouths tightly shut when this invasion occurred into Fulton County. So that invasion was labeled as, well, we have to take a look at irregularities in the way people cast their ballots in Fulton.

0: County. Fulton County, which is the main county of Atlanta, which it has a huge black population, and Fulton County went all in for both of our Democratic senators and Joe Biden. And of course, the criminals that comprise the Trump Organization used that raid as intimidation. That was the way these son of a bitches are letting us know, hey, listen, we may swoop into your area and take your ballot. And if we see anything that we consider to be out of line, we will come back and arrest you people individually. We will put you in these huge detention centers that we're building. I mean, come on, folks. God damn it. This is as serious a situation as this republic has faced ever. All the trials and tribulations, you might say, that we have gone through as a country struggling at times to live up to what was laid out in our Constitution, all of that is going to be washed away by this son of a bitch Trump and these Nazi Christian fucks who work for him, unless we do not let it happen. And this is where I totally believe violence is going to come into play. I don't want it. It scares the hell out of me. It makes me very worried, very concerned about what's going to happen. But it is going to happen. You know it, and I know it. This is the nature of Donald fucking Trump and these MAGA bastards who worship him. This is what they're about. I'll be back after the break. I'm Mike Malloy.
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8: Is labor history in tune. On this day in labor history, the year was 1938. That was the day the Keene Mountain coal mine exploded near Grundy, Virginia. Described as a flame-belching volcano, the explosion killed 45 and injured 3 more. It is considered one of the worst mining disasters in the history of Virginia. One surviving miner described the scene saying, quote, "I saw coal-carrying cars, motors, slate, and timbers spouted as if from a cannon." The state mine inspector determined the miners had been killed instantly. The mine had just opened the year before and produced 40 railroad cars of coal a day. But the mine was also owned by the Red Jacket Coal Company. In Mingo County, West Virginia, years earlier, Red Jacket had been a key player in keeping the UMWA out, making its employees sign yellow dog contracts and winning injunctions against union organizing. As a member of the Williamson Coal Operators Association, Red Jacket contributed to the hostile anti-union environment that created the conditions for the Matewan Massacre and the Battle of Blair Mountain in the early 20s. They called in Baldwin Phelps detectives to start evicting Matewan strikers from company housing. In the aftermath of the 1938 explosion, new mine safety regulations were demanded. The inspectors were finally given the legal right to conduct inspections over the protest of mine owners in 1941. However, there was no power to enforce the new regulations. The Phipps family commemorated the disaster in its 1965 song, Red Jacket Mine.

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2: A $31,000 medical bill, a four-week delay for a critical test. 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
5: All right, welcome back. Again, my sponsor this evening is Millie Ben-David. There is no particular message from Millie this time, just the fact that she sponsored is all I need to know. Thank you, Millie, very much. Millie Ben-David, my sponsor this evening. Oh, by the way, if you would like to sponsor or support this podcast in a number of different ways, please go to my website. The information is there. The website is MikeMalloy.com, obviously. And while you're there, if you would click on the link to River Moon Coffee, you'll find a whole, what's the term, catalog of items that you can get. But the one that is most appealing to me over these years that Jeff and Juanita have sponsored this podcast is the coffee. It is great. As a matter of fact, you see this right here? See this coffee cup? Yeah. Oh my God, I love this coffee. Anyway, thanks to everybody who did sponsor. Millie for sponsoring this evening. And any way that you made a contribution, whether it's $10, $100, it doesn't make any difference. It helps keep us going. That's the only way I know that you want this little podcast to keep creeping along. It's entirely up to you. Thank you for what you did last week. I appreciate it. Democrats also, in this process of trying to figure out how they're going to resist the attempt to corrupt and negate and overturn the elections coming up in November, that the toilet rat will definitely put into play. The Democrats are warning that Republicans will use tactics, scare tactics, intimidation tactics that could lead to a depression of voter turnout, even as some Democratic ecosystems caution their own party could also have a chilling effect on voters if they veer too far into warning about what these slimy Christian devils who used to be Republicans have planned. This is a delicate, this is a reason they're gaming things out. Because the Democratic leadership knows that if they make too big of a deal about this, the way I do on this podcast, frankly, if they make too big of a deal about it, it may result in voter intimidation and voter suppression, where a lot of people just say, fuck it, I'm not going to go out for the midterm election because there's a possibility of violence. There's a possibility of corruption. So screw it. I'll wait till the 2028 election and maybe show up then. Well, that's what the Democratic leadership is trying to avoid, that kind of message from them. Sky Perryman, who's the president and CEO of Democracy Forward, who participated in these tabletop drills, this gaming, Sky Perryman said, quote, "This administration is one that wants people to feel alone. They want people to be afraid, and they want people to believe they have no power, that their voice doesn't matter. This exercise is actually an exercise in confidence and trust building. And what we need every American to know in this country is that if they want to vote, they're going to be able to vote, and that we're going to ensure that their votes are counted." End quote, Sky Perryman, president of Democracy Forward. What a statement to have to make. But yes, it is absolutely required, because this filthy bastard who is squatting in the White House is going to do everything he can to prevent a traditional changing of the guard, you might say, in the leadership of the House and the Senate that occurs so frequently during the midterm elections of a newly elected president. Now, congressional Democrats, of course, are somewhat limited in their ability to respond to what the toilet rat has planned. They know he has planned. Lawmakers, do have their, you know, the members of the Senate and the House, they have their built-in bully pulpits, but they can't force hearings. The Democrats can't, because they're the minority party. They can't force hearings. And they're largely unable to stop Republicans in their party line legislation unless they have defections from the Republican Party. And at this point, every single slob son of a bitch in the Republican Party, with one or two exceptions who are no longer there, has refused to take a stand against what is obvious corruption and criminal behavior on the part of Donald Trump and the people who work for him. This is one of the aspects of this whole fucking mess that we're in right now that has just flummoxed me. Republicans who have spent the past 60 years talking about orderly response in elections, lawful behavior by everybody, including members of the government. They have talked it to death. And yet when it came down to a point where a criminal on the level of Donald Trump had taken over the government, these Republicans have said shit, nothing. It's just, well, I don't know what it is. I just know that it's a threat to everything this country has tried to stand for. And we are at the point now where organizations, government offices that heretofore were designed to protect us from an out-of-control executive, those government offices now are run by the out-of-control executive, the psychotic fucking Donald Trump. So the agencies that we would normally turn to in times like this, like the Justice Department, no longer exist. It's just not there. Any kind of oversight by Congress, gone. Any kind of interpretation of the Constitution in a constitutional way by the Supreme Court, gone. So what is left? Us. Period. And how we respond this November is going to have a profound effect on what happens next in this republic. This empire, America, this thing that we became after World War II is going to dissolve. It's in the process of dissolving now. And if that's what we Americans have decided we want, the dissolution of this republic, the end of all of it, and this republic becoming a dictatorship, well, the pieces are in place to bring that about. And there is a psychotic, miserable son of a bitch who is the president of the United States who will gladly assist in ending democratic government, small d. And if we don't take a stand this November, you realize, of course, that the election in 2028 will be gone, completely gone. There will be no need for it. The toilet rat will declare a state of emergency, whatever, and there will be no presidential election in 2028. And this rancid, greasy, fucking orange man will be in office until he croaks. So, I think the choices are pretty clear. Schumer and Democrats are trying to expect the unexpected, which is what the whole idea of gaming out a situation is all about. Schumer said, quote, "We know that the threats are broad and we are preparing for them." Well, I wonder if any of the gaming out of this situation, if any of the planning or the attempt to plan, or the response, whatever they've got going, I wonder if it includes a resistance to armed attempts by the Toilet Rats administration to use weaponry to intimidate us, and how we're going to respond. I have a very gut level feeling that there are millions of people in this country who will not stand for that, and who will respond to violence with violence. You know, that's us. That's the United States. We are the most armed citizenry in the history of the human race. 350 million of us and 400 million guns. So the potential here for ultra-violence is enormous. And this filthy pig Donald Trump, not only does he not give a shit about human life, but I think he would revel in the idea of seeing. Look how he reacted, stuffing his fucking face with the French fries and ketchup while he watched the assault on the Capitol on January 6, 2021. The fucker just sat there and enjoyed it. Look the way he behaved Sunday night at this monstrous goddamn scene on the White House lawn of you know, the cockfighting. He sat there and enjoyed it with his slimy family around him. This is a sadistic son of a bitch, Donald Trump, who would appreciate another civil war. He would encourage it. He tried on January 6, 2021. So the response by Americans, if any of these dirty, filthy fuckers who operate for Donald Trump, I don't care if they're his family or his minions or his extended, the cowards and the beasts that work for him, if they think, if they believe that the American people are not going to respond in a violent way, they're making a mistake. This country was formed in violence. Violence is what we are about. Violence is what we have always been about. Violence is what rational people have tried to tamp down in the population of the United States, trying to tell us, look, we can't have this. That shit is gone. Everybody knows that that attitude of trying to contain or control violence in this country is gone, the efforts under the toilet rat. Any attempt to, what's the word I'm looking for? Any attempt to modify or placate or calm things down where it concerns violence have been turned on its ass upside down. The toilet rat wants violence. Everything about him. Look what he's done in Iran. Look what he supported in the slaughter of innocent civilians in Gaza. This is a murderous son of a bitch who would revel in the... He would love to just sit there on his fat fucking ass, stuffing his face with French fries again and watching, in November coming, slaughter in the streets. He would love it. You know that as well as I do. All right. Now, there's something else that's going on while we're focused and worried about this, as well we should be. There is a plan now by this slimy toilet rat to give his appointees power over federal grant money. Yeah, you heard me right. And that has caused alarm among scientists, public health organizations, environmental groups, and any organization that fears that this proposal, and it's not out of the dumb fucking toilet rat's head. This comes from Russell Vogt, the White House budget director, this slimy little bastard. The fear is that this proposal amounts to an attempt to subordinate critical funds necessary for all sorts of scientific research, for political research, for whatever, any kind of research, will now be granted at the whims of this filthy toilet rat and his neo-Nazi allies. They will be the ones who make a decision. Can you imagine grants for public health that have already been decimated by this slimy son of a bitch and his worm-brained asshole RFK Jr.? What would happen if Trump's neo-Nazi cadre has complete control over grant money? On Friday, more than 300 different organizations signed a joint letter demanding that the White House budget director, Russell Vogt, who is this idea's architect, that he extend the public comment period that's set to end on July 13th, warned that, quote, the scope and impact of the Office of Management and Budget's rule is vast. So while you and I have been focused somewhere else, these dirty bastards in the toilet rat's administration have already put together the framework for completely controlling grant money, who it goes to, what their political opinion or motivation is. This is fucking horrible. These groups in their petition, their letter, said this, quote, this rule will impact the entirety of government grant making across the United States. The Office of Management and Budget itself says the revisions suggested would relate to over $180 billion of funds to various small entities, end quote, which could mean, of course, the end of non-political funding to all sorts of various human rights, civil rights, medical, scientific, everything would be controlled. This money would be controlled by the neo-Nazi Christian fuckers who swear that Donald Trump is the Messiah incarnate. Think about that for it. No, don't think about it. Now, Politico obtained the letter, and Politico noted that, quote, the proposed rule has already garnered over 15,000 public comments, with many expressing alarm that the changes could undermine research across fields. Did you know about this? No, I didn't know about it either. 15,000 public comments. Under this rule put together by this asshole Russell Vogt, federal agencies would be required to perform what is being called pre-issuance reviews of federal grants, those funds appropriated by Congress. And that would be done to ensure that the distribution of this money is consistent with whatever the fucking toilet rat and his corrupted leadership determines is proper. The rule would say, consistent with, quote, applicable law, federal agency priorities, and the national interest, end quote. But who will interpret what those three different terms mean? Well, you know who would interpret it. The rule lays out, according to Politico, a number of standards that political appointees at federal agencies must screen for when they're deciding whether an organization can receive federal grant dollars. For example, the rule would prohibit the distribution of federal grants to organizations that, quote, promote anti-American values or support, quote, ideologies that deny the biological reality of sex or the sex binary in humans, end quote. Well, right away, you and I, even though we are not versed in political garbage, bullshit, techno talk, we know what that means. First and foremost in the crosshairs of these bastards would be anybody considered not absolutely male or absolutely female based on what they have between their legs, period. And any research in any different direction would be denied. And the people requesting the research would probably be locked up. And as far as the grants going only to organizations, to no organization that promotes anti-American values, what are American values right now? War? Disease? Death? Access to public health denied? This is what the toilet rat has established with his own actions and with the appointment of the people he's put in positions of power as the agenda for this country. In other words, destruction for this country. So if this rule is put into place, if you are an individual or part of an organization that advocates for the restructuring of what this country's about, you could be accused of promoting anti-American values because the American values will be determined by this slimy fucker in the White House. The New York Times reported that the consequences of this rule would, quote, fall hardest on health and science, a field in which Trump has pursued some of the steepest cuts in his second term. Health and science. What about environmental regulations? What about all sorts of things that have been designed over the decades with conscientious and deliberate thought put into these decisions by scientists, by public health advocates, by people who understand the direction we're heading in and trying to pull us in a direction that would guarantee as much as possible health and scientific advancement? The toilet rat would destroy all of it. The Times said this, quote, in exchange for federal assistance, researchers would face limits on the subjects that they can explore, the foreign labs with which they may collaborate, and even the conferences at which they can appear. Dr. George Benjamin, the chief executive of the American Public Health Association, an organization advocacy group, said the policy could, quote, devastate innovation, science, and research in the United States, end quote. And as the Times pointed out, this is an executive power grab that could hand presidential political appointees unchecked control over more than $1 trillion that Congress appropriated in the interest of all Americans, end quote. And the reason, in my opinion, the reason the toilet rat would order this is so that he could steal as much money as he could out of these appropriations. Because if he controls how they're to be distributed, he can also control how to snatch as much as he and his filthy fucking family can steal. They have demonstrated that that's what they are about. Theft, lies, deception, corruption, the entire Trump family, everybody he's put into a position of power is a fucking liar, a cheat, and a thief. You know this. Now, earlier this month, Lawyers for Good Government, that's an organization, and the Environmental Protection Network, as opposed to the Environmental Protection, the EPA. These two groups, Lawyers for Good Government and the Environmental Protection Network, said that, quote, if finalized, the rule would put senior political appointees in charge of approving and canceling individual grants while stripping recipients of due process rights, while also attaching ideological conditions to nearly every federal dollar, raising First Amendment and equal protection concerns, end quote. Well, yes. But as we know, this filthy Trump doesn't give a goddamn nothing about due process. He cares not a bit about First Amendment and equal protection concerns. He is an ignorant lump of wasted DNA. He stuffs his goddamn face and goes and plays golf. And then the only time he opens his mouth other than to stuff his face is to lie his fucking ass off. How many times can you use the F word, Malloy? I'm sorry. These two organizations, Lawyers for Good Government and the Environmental Protection Network, published a fact sheet warning that this proposed rule put together by Russell Vogt has the potential to halt billions of dollars in funding that communities across the U.S. depend on for, quote, health, public education, scientific research, public safety, and economic development projects. Imagine what these bastards would do with money appropriated by Congress to be used for education. No, I'm sorry. Don't imagine, because it will only upset you to a degree that will cause you gas. Oh, my God. Well, I have shared with you things that have been shared with me over the past 48 hours in tonight's podcast. We have to do two things: continue to pay attention and resist. I'll see you tomorrow, I hope. In the meantime, please stay safe, take care, and keep it lit. I'm Mike Malloy.

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0: I saw coal carrying cars, motors, slate, and timbers spouted as if from a cannon. The state mine inspector determined the miners had been killed instantly. The mine had just opened the year before and produced 40 railroad cars of coal a day. But the mine was also owned by the Red Jacket Coal Company. In Mingo County, West Virginia, years earlier, Red Jacket had been a key player in keeping the UMWA out, making its employees sign yellow dog contracts and winning injunctions against union organizing. As a member of the Williamson Coal Operators Association, Red Jacket contributed to the hostile anti-union environment that created the conditions for the Matewan Massacre and the Battle of Blair Mountain in the early 20s. They called in Baldwin Phelps detectives to start evicting Matewan strikers from company housing. In the aftermath of the 1938 explosion, new mine safety regulations were demanded. The inspectors were finally given the legal right to conduct inspections over the protest of mine owners in 1941. However, there was no power to enforce the new regulations. The Phipps family commemorated the disaster in its 1965 song, Red Jacket Mine.

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0: Or seen on that sad Friday night.
2: A $31,000 medical bill, a four-week delay for a critical test. 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Our guest is Bob Coleman, a retired healthcare professional who spent more than 40 years serving veterans through the U.S. Department of Veterans Affairs as a clinical pharmacist, medical informaticist, and researcher. 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Since retiring, he's turned his attention to healthcare system reform, authoring the e-books Unnecessary Deaths and Hostile Takeover, How Wall Street and Congress Hijacked American Healthcare, and How We Can Take It Back.
3: I had a set of specialized diagnostic tests at a cancer center in Seattle. 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
4: wow,
3: 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Billing operates in a different system than care, and patients are largely outside that system.
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0: Welcome to the Leslie Marshall Show. I am Natalia Abrams, president here at the Student Debt Crisis Center, and this is the Student Debt Crisis Center takeover of the Leslie Marshall Show. We're really grateful for her to allow us to take her over her show once again. It's been over 7 months since we've been here, and so much has changed in the student loan landscape. Today, I am joined by Sabrina Ashley Saraceris, our new executive director at SDCC. Sabrina, how's it going?
1: It is going well, Natalia. I'm excited to be here.
0: Yeah, excited for you to be here as well. For those of you that are just joining us or don't know who we are at SDCC or Student Debt Crisis Center, we believe that by centering the needs and voices of student loan borrowers and partnering with allies, that we will impact public policy and put an end to the student debt crisis once and for all. If you want to learn more about the work we do at SDCC or read through very important, powerful student loan borrower stories, you can visit us at studentdebtcrisis.org. Or find us on all social media channels, Facebook, Twitter, Instagram, and Blue Sky at debtcrisis.org. So as I said at the top, we have a lot to cover today. There's so much that's changed, you know, on a daily, weekly basis. So you'll hear us repeat this many times throughout the show, that things are changing day by day for the student debt space. So if you're listening to this any other day but today, just keep in mind that this show was aired on Wednesday, June 10th at noon, 3 p.m. Excuse me, I'm on the West Coast, at 3 p.m. Eastern. So always check with the news, check with us at Student Debt Crisis Center to make sure that the guidance or the policies have not changed. Another thing you're going to hear from us a lot is July 1st of this year, July 1st, 2026. That is the date to keep in mind as we discuss the changes taking place. So, Sabrina Ashley, do you want to give folks a quick overview of what has been going on in the student debt space, and especially what's going on leading us up to July 1st?
1: Sure. There is a ton going on. I'm sure folks have seen more than one headline about student loans lately. I think the bigger one that we've seen is about the SAVE plan, Saving on a Valuable Education, which is an income-driven repayment plan that about 7.5 million folks are enrolled in right now. That plan is going to be phasing out in the coming months. It did come to an end. That is not going to change. And we are going to talk more about those details soon. But that's one thing for borrowers to look out for. Another thing is the beginning of implementation for the One Big Beautiful Bill Act, or OBBBA. And that is also starting on July 1st, 2026. And this is going to include new lending limits for both students and parents. So we'll get into that and more specifics on that as well. It's definitely going to have a huge impact for people moving forward. There's also going to be new plans. We have a new tiered standard plan for people who have loans after July 1st. And then there's also this new RAP plan, or repayment assistance plan. That's going to be available for all folks except for Parent Plus loan holders. So we've got a lot slated.
0: I'm just like overwhelmed already. Yeah. And just quickly going back to SAVE, just to refresh, that's 7.5 million student loan borrowers that this is impacting?
1: Yes, 7.5 million people who are currently in a forbearance. So they're not currently making payments. And they've just been waiting in limbo for, I think, 2 years now for this plan to either continue, for the Department of Education to figure things out. And instead, they just got a straight end to the plan, and now they're going to be forced to get out of it.
0: I'm not very good at math, but I think that's like 1 in 4, 1 in 5 student loan borrowers. So this is really going to impact a broad swath of people that have been on a loan forbearance for almost 2 years now. And then if you include the time in COVID, it's so many borrowers have made such few payments, even if they've wanted to make payments since the COVID pause. Is that right?
1: Yes. So I believe that's what, 6 years?
0: 6 years. Yeah, that was 6 years ago. I just, it's, there's so much going on, so much confusion. I know we're going to break a lot of this down, but what other issues are going on, Sabrina Ashley? Yeah.
1: There's a ton more, not just this, unfortunately. Currently, we have a default crisis. So folks are, being delinquent on their accounts, no fault to them. And that is leading to more and more folks becoming defaulted on their student loans. I think the number is nearing 10 million people.
0: Yeah, and I heard that somebody new defaults every 7 seconds.
1: Yeah, the number
0: So
1: is truly
0: we've
1: insane.
0: probably had a few, a handful of people already default while we've been on this call, per perspective. Yes.
1: The good thing about that is that they're not doing collections right now. However, we don't have a clear timeline on where when they're going to resume that. So it's a little bittersweet there. But yeah, that's certainly an alarming number of people. We also have, speaking of those income-driven repayment plans, we have an extensive application processing backlog. There are hundreds of thousands of applications that are pending right now. They are just leaving borrowers in limbo, and it's for income-driven repayment plans as well as public service loan forgiveness. So wherever you are.
0: And yeah, well, and the public service loan forgiveness buyback for income-driven repayment cancellation, those who have seen their 20 or 25 years, those who just want to change into a repayment plan. I mean, the last news headline was like over 800,000 people were still in this limbo. So, this is really not to discourage you, though. I just, on the flip side, some people will do an online application and see that through within 3 weeks. So it's really, like luck of or unluck of the draw.
1: Absolutely. Yeah. All the information we're sharing is 100% not to scare folks. It's just what's happening right now, what people need to be aware of. So yeah, there are other headlines as well. They're talking about moving the student loan portfolio to the Treasury Department. They are saying that they would do it in kind of three waves, and the first wave would be those defaulted student loans that would move first.
0: The
1: So
0: people struggling the most, right?
1: yes, exactly.
0: Awesome.
1: Unclear about any customer service or communications, any abilities there to kind of handle that portfolio. So that is certainly scary for some folks. And then there's also an attempt right now to end subsidized student loans for undergraduate students, which would be a have a huge impact on funding education. And unfortunately, that is moving through the House right now. So I'm keeping a close eye on that. But the good thing is that SDCC, along with a few of our partners, are calling for a national payment pause right now. And us alone have around 85,000 signers, and it's growing every day on our petition. So that is a very good and amazing accomplishment for us.
0: It just makes sense, right? Like we're talking about all this confusion, all of this chaos. And I know we're going to get into it more, but with the SAVE plan, there's kind of a lot of unspoken rules or unwritten guidelines right now. I don't know how people can make sound financial decisions without things written in stone. And so until the department can get their act together, and properly inform borrowers, take care of that crazy backlog, take care of the 7.5 million borrowers in SAVE. It just makes sense, like, to have a payment pause. I understand, like, for so many folks, like, we used to fight for debt cancellation and we haven't forget, like, left that fight. But right now, like, the most immediate need is just like halt everything so they can figure it out and get their act together.
1: Absolutely. It makes perfect sense. People can't make an educated decision. There are no clear answers. And everywhere you turn, there is different information being handed out, whether you go to studentaid.gov or your servicer. Everyone's saying a different thing, so that is also really hard for people right now. They're unclear of where to get their information.
0: Yeah, absolutely. Well, this is, as you said, Sabrina Ashley, and I said too, and you're going to hear this. This is a lot. We know this is confusing. We're going to use the rest of the hour to break down everything we just said, and then make sure to recap it for you. If you want to learn more, please visit us at student@crisis.org. We host workshops, multiple workshops every month to go over all of this information. We have a lot more to discuss, so stay with us. This is Natalia Abrams with the Leslie Marshall Show.
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2: Spector determined the miners had been killed instantly. The mine had just opened the year before and produced 40 railroad cars of coal a day. But the mine was also owned by the Red Jacket Coal Company. In Mingo County, West Virginia, years earlier, Red Jacket had been a key player in keeping the UMWA out, making its employees sign yellow dog contracts and winning injunctions against union organizing. As a member of the Williamson Coal Operators Association, Red Jacket contributed to the hostile anti-union environment that created the conditions for the Matewan Massacre and the Battle of Blair Mountain in the early 20s. They called in Baldwin Phelps detectives to start evicting Matewan strikers from company housing. In the aftermath of the 1938 explosion, new mine safety regulations were demanded. The inspectors were finally given the legal right to conduct inspections over the protest of mine owners in 1941. However, there was no power to enforce the new regulations. The Phipps family commemorated the disaster in its 1965 song, Red Jacket.

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0: Or a scene on that sad Friday night.
2: A $31,000 medical bill, a four-week delay for a critical test. And this didn't happen to someone unfamiliar with the system. It happened to someone who spent decades working inside it. Welcome to Code WAC, where we break down how healthcare really works in America and what it means for you and your family. Today, we're talking about insurance denials, hidden incentives, and why getting care can feel like navigating a system designed to stop you. Our guest is Bob Coleman, a retired healthcare professional who spent more than 40 years serving veterans through the U.S. Department of Veterans Affairs as a clinical pharmacist, medical informaticist, and researcher. His work included focusing on improving patient outcomes through evidence-based medicine. Since retiring, he's turned his attention to healthcare system reform, authoring the e-books Unnecessary Deaths and Hostile Takeover, How Wall Street and Congress Hijacked American Healthcare, and How We Can Take It Back.
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4: All right. Welcome back to SDCC's takeover of the Leslie Marshall Show. This is Sabrina Ashley, and I'm back with SDCC's Natalia Abrams. And we are now joined by our lead borrower strategist, Sabrina Calazans. How are you, Sabrina?
5: I'm doing well. Thank you for having me.
4: Awesome. It's great to have two Sabrinas on the show. Well, today we, again, are talking about so many things. Just a quick reminder for folks that the information that we're discussing today, Wednesday, June 10th, relates to the latest guidance and rules that are in place right now at this very moment. There's breaking news all the time, so we just want to give that disclaimer. And before the break, we were talking about the major overhaul of the student loan repayment system that's set to begin on July 1st. And we were getting into some of those details. And one of the biggest topics that we are talking about right now is the end of the SAVE plan. So for anyone who doesn't know or who's just joining us, we were talking about how the SAVE plan is the most affordable IDR plan created, and that there are more than 7 million Americans who are enrolled in it right now. The end of this SAVE plan means that there are going to be skyrocketing payments for millions of Americans. Recently, though, SDCC has launched a Save Stories campaign, and we've been spotlighting borrowers on our social media, also through email, and we're just continuously hearing stories from borrowers who are looking at payments that are going from like $45 to over $300 a month, which is just completely wild, especially with this affordability crisis that we have right now. A lot of us are living paycheck to paycheck, and we're really concerned about what this is going to mean for all of these individuals and their families. So, Sabrina, do you want to give us a rundown of what someone who's enrolled in the SAVE plan needs to know right now?
5: Sure. So there's a lot of misinformation out there about what date and what's happening and what folks need to do when it comes to being enrolled in the SAVE plan. So right now, emails are going out. There's been at least two emails that we're aware of that have been going out from the Federal Student Aid or Department of Education. These are unofficial notices that are going out to borrowers about the end of the SAVE plan. It doesn't mean that you have to get out of SAVE before July 1st. It's just notifying you about the end of the plan and sort of what's to come. So what we know is that official notices, formal 90-day notices, are going to start being sent by loan servicers beginning July 1st. Not everyone enrolled in SAVE is going to receive a notice on July 1st. So the day that you received the notice,

0: Ice Cube's Big Three is back. The most physical, fierce, and competitive basketball league on earth returns to CBS this Saturday. Three-time Big Three MVP ISO Joe Johnson and the reloaded Detroit Amps battle two-time Big Three championship coach Steven Jackson's DMV trilogy, followed by Big Three's most intense rivalry. Defending champions Miami 305 and Michael Beasley chasing his third straight MVP take on Dwight Howard, coach Nick Young, and the LA Riot. Watch Big Three Saturday, 4 p.m. Eastern, 1 p.m. Pacific on CBS. 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
5: LNET at financial, that's a loan servicer versus the Department of Education. So make sure your email address is up to date. And then starting on July 1st, and that, this is what makes things a little more complicated. Once you receive the notice, it's the date of that notice, you'll have 90 days. But we're starting to hear that many borrowers might not receive their notice for weeks or months. So it really depends on if how on top of it your loan servicer is. And to me, this just seems so grossly unfair that some borrowers might have an additional months if their loan servicer mails to them later than July 1st. And then the folks that get it on July 1st are going to have 90 days. It's very hard for those of us in the coalition student debt space to communicate this because there's not like a hard and fast deadline. It's going to be a rolling deadline for so many people. So this is just all stuff to like keep in mind with this coming out. We've heard from so many of you asking how you feel about SAVE ending. Just want to shout out to the SDCC borrowers. If you follow us on all social, especially Instagram, take a look at the SAVE stories out there. They're really powerful of what people are going to have to give up, how they're going to be impacted by the SAVE program ending. And we did a survey kind of with those stories, and over 97% of almost 1,000 people that took the survey are saying that they're going to face an increase of $500 or more monthly for their student loan payments. Many people, $600 or more. This is a mortgage payment, depending on where you live. This is a car payment. I don't know how folks do this with the affordability crisis going on in our country, with the cost of groceries, the cost of fuel, all the costs going up. Just this morning, we heard that inflation rose to over 4%. So this is a real issue here in our country, and they can't afford to be taxed more.
6: 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I was just talking about this with a friend. 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So definitely going to impact a lot of folks. Thank you, Sabrina and Natalia, for giving that information to us. And thank you so much to everyone for joining us. Stay with us. There is a whole lot more to discuss. This is the SDCC Takeover of the Leslie Marshall Show.
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8: And this is Labor.

History in two. On this day in labor history, the year was 1938. That was the day the Keene Mountain coal mine exploded near Grundy, Virginia. Described as a flame-belching volcano, the explosion killed 45 and injured three more. It is considered one of the worst mining disasters in the history of Virginia. One surviving miner described the scene saying, quote, "I saw coal-carrying cars, motors, slate, and timbers spouted as if from a cannon." The state mine inspector determined the miners had been killed instantly. The mine had just opened the year before and produced 40 railroad cars of coal a day. But the mine was also owned by the Red Jacket Coal Company. In Mingo County, West Virginia, years earlier, Red Jacket had been a key player in keeping the UMWA out, making its employees sign yellow dog contracts and winning injunctions against union organizing. As a member of the Williamson Coal Operators Association, Red Jacket contributed to the hostile anti-union environment that created the conditions for the Matewan Massacre and the Battle of Blair Mountain in the early 20s. They called in Baldwin Phelps detectives to start evicting Matewan strikers from company housing. In the aftermath of the 1938 explosion, new mine safety regulations were demanded. The inspectors were finally given the legal right to conduct inspections over the protest of mine owners in 1941. However, there was no power to enforce the new regulations. The Phipps family commemorated the disaster in its 1965 song, Red Jacket Mine Explosion.

0: such a fright.
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0: Or seen on that sad Friday night.
2: A $31,000 medical bill, a four-week delay for a critical test. 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
3: I had a set of specialized diagnostic tests at a cancer center in Seattle. 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
4: wow,
3: it was a total shock. 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The experience made something very clear. Billing operates in a different system than care, and patients are largely outside that system.
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5: All right, welcome back to the takeover of the Leslie Marshall Show. This is Natalia Abrams, joined by Sabrina Ashley and Sabrina Calzans, and we are all from the Student Debt Crisis Center. Before the bit break, we were discussing all of the changes that are associated with the ending of the SAVE, or Saving on a Valuable Education, loan plan. And now we're going to dive into the new plans that are coming. Both are available beginning July 1st. Let's hope the Department of Education has their act together and actually updates their website with this. But we are going to be experiencing a new tiered standard loan program. So the old standard loan was 10 years. The new standard tiered standard will be up to 25 years, depending on your overall loan amount. This is only for new loans on or after July 1st. Or consolidated loans that are taken out after July 1st. The timeline of payments are going to be based on your overall loan balance. So the larger the loan, the longer the repayment time. And this will be the only options for new Parent PLUS loans. So if you take out a single dollar for your child after July 1st, you will be automatically placed in the new tiered standard loan program for repayments. In addition to the new tiered standard, we also have the RAP, or Repayment Assistance Program, or Repayment Assistance Plan, RAP. This is available to all borrowers except Parent PLUS loans. So sadly, for anybody, any Parent PLUS borrowers that take on loans after July 1st, the only option is this new tiered standard. There are no income-driven repayment options for Parent PLUS loans for those who have loans after July 1st or did not consolidate prior to that. And it's too late, unfortunately. But I digress. Going back to RAP, this is available to all student loan borrowers, not Parent PLUS loan borrowers. It's an income-driven repayment type plan with a minimum payment of $10, so there's no longer a $0 payment. It is a 30-year timeline. The previous income-driven repayment timelines were 20 or 25 years. This is 30 years, so much longer than others. And it's now a new calculation. So it's based on adjusted gross income, or AGI, versus a discretionary income calculation. It really depends on the borrower. It's a case-by-case basis on who this will benefit. I don't want to say it won't benefit anyone, but for the most part, the legacy income-driven repayment plans are going to be more generous for many borrowers. But I think we're going to get into that. So I want to toss it to you, Sabrina Ashley, to do a Q&A with our lead borrower strategist, Sabrina Calazans.
4: Yeah. I will just say, this is so confusing for everyone. It always clicks for me. We're essentially creating two groups of borrowers. One group with pre-July 1st loans, one group with post-July 1st loans, and then take into account how long it takes to pay off your loans on average, which is like 20 to 25 years. This is just going to have crazy consequences down the line. So I'm just,
5: don't even know yet, right? Yeah. Like, we're all on this precipice of something happening. Please let us know at student.crisis.org if you're having and experiencing problems, especially post July 1st, because my goodness, we are so concerned about what's about to happen.
4: Yes. But I did want to ask a few of our most commonly asked questions, Sabrina. And I know, Natalia, you went over this, but Sabrina, can you just define what a new loan means in this situation?
6: Yeah, so a new loan is any loan that is taken out beginning on or after July 1st of this year, 2026. That also does include, however, consolidation loans, or loans that are consolidated on or after this date. So even if you've been in repayment for a really long time, let's say you took out the loans in 2010, you've been in repayment, and then all of a sudden on August 1st, you say, I want to consolidate my loans. When you consolidate, you're essentially creating a new loan. So by consolidating on or after July 1st, you are essentially going to lose access to the current repayment options of the pay plan, income contingent repayment, income-based repayment, and you will only have access to the new tiered standard plan. And if you don't have Parent PLUS loans, the wrap plan. So you're severely limiting your options by consolidating on or after July 1st.
4: Yeah. Going to impact a lot of people out there. And I wanted to touch briefly on ICR, income contingent repayment, and pay as you earn, or the pay plan. We didn't mention this earlier, but with these OBBBA changes, can you talk about how those are going to phase out?
6: Yeah, so part of the One Big Beautiful Bill Act states that the income contingent repayment and the pay as you earn plans are both going to be phased out by July 1st, 2028. At the latest. It could be sooner than that, but we know that by that date, they will be phased out. What we tell folks is that if you go through the loan simulator or the EdCap tool and your monthly payment is lower while enrolled in either of those plans, it's okay to be enrolled in them until you have to switch out as they're being phased out. We encourage folks to be enrolled in the payment plan that works best for you. As Sabrina Ashley and Natalia have said, we're in the middle of an affordability crisis. So whatever will help you to make that minimum monthly payment and avoid delinquency and default, do that. And then you can switch out of that plan and go into wrap or IBR after the fact. So those plans are going to be phased out, but they are still in existence right now and you can be enrolled in them.
5: One positive point to pay as you earn that we've just learned is that they're taking, as of July 1st, they're taking away the financial hardship regulation. So that means more people, especially with direct loans, if you have a direct loan after 2014, like can get on to the pay as you earn. And so for many borrowers, it might be worth saving the money for those 2 years until it's phased out. The other thing is, you know, I just talked to a borrower who only has 7 months left until they get forgiveness on their income-driven repayment, go into the lowest option possible. We think, cannot say anything for sure anymore, but we think that it will still be around until 2028. So that financial hardship point, though, is a big one. So you might want to check back after July 1st because that's when the regulation changes.
4: Yeah, great point. I wanted to touch on Parent PLUS loans before we go to break. So we talked about how new Parent PLUS loan holders are only going to have access to the new tiered standard plan. Can you talk about a little bit of the impact that that's going to have on folks, especially for public service workers?
6: Yeah, I think the group that unfortunately is most impacted by these changes are new Parent PLUS loan holders. So folks that are taking on new Parent PLUS loans, essentially you will lose access to income-driven repayment options. You will only have access to this new tiered standard plan. And unfortunately, this new tiered standard plan is not a qualifying repayment plan for the Public Service Loan Forgiveness Program. So unfortunately, Parent PLUS loan borrowers are being harmed because you're losing access to a repayment plan strategy or income-driven repayment plans that help to lower your monthly payment based on your income and family size. And now you're also losing access to a program that's been around since 2007, where you can have your loans forgiven if you work in public service for 10 years. This is really disheartening because there are folks that are currently working towards public service loan forgiveness, but might have kids who are going to college later on, and they need to take out Parent PLUS loans for their children. And now they've been working towards something that is now going to be stripped away from them potentially. And it's just, it's really frustrating and disheartening for you to be doing all the right things, to be on top of it, to be making those payments. And because you're helping your child to pursue their education, you are now being penalized for something that is out of your control. So it's really upsetting that this is happening for Parent PLUS holders.
4: Yeah. And just a reminder that having a Parent PLUS loan is not the same as co-signing like on a private loan. So unfortunately, a federal Parent PLUS loan is going to be in that parent's name, and you can't transfer it to like your child who may be working in public service. So that is also something I know people are trying to grasp at straws, and it is just, yeah, like you said, really disheartening to see that.
6: Exactly.
4: So, well, thank you so much for going over these changes. These are really important things to keep in mind as people are navigating their options and trying to understand where they're going with their student loans and their education. In our next segment, we are going to get into some of the lending limits that we are looking at coming on July 1st. So don't go anywhere. This is the SDCC takeover of the Leslie Marshall Show, and we will be right back.
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5: We're looking at upwards of 1.5 billion barrels of oil that were supposed to be produced this year across the Middle East that now will not be. And that's increasingly a best case scenario.
6: Oil industry warns inventory is running dangerously low as Donald Trump's little excursion in Iran continues into its fourth month.
7: In some places, the mercury is a whopping 16 degrees Celsius or 29 degrees Fahrenheit higher than the average for this time of year.
6: Historic heat wave in Europe shatters temperature records. Plus, a whole bunch of stuff that happened while we were out.
8: All of that stuff and more straight ahead from BradBlog.com. I'm Brad Friedman.
6: And I'm Desi Doyen.
8: Stand by for 6 minutes of independent green news, politics, analysis, and snarky comment.
9: People are spending more on gas, but they're also spending more on everything else. And I think that that's a sign that you would see when people are optimistic about the future.
8: Yes, it's also a sign you would see when gas prices have gone through the roof along with inflation. Kevin Hassett, director of Donald Trump's National Economic Council. This is your Green News Report. Okay, Desi Doyen. I know you got a lot to get to. We've been gone for a week, so have at it.
6: All right. First up, while we were out, the U.S.-Israeli war on Iran remained in stalemate, despite Donald Trump's repetitive claims that a deal is, quote, very close. On Monday, global oil prices spiked once again after Iran halted the negotiations in the wake of ongoing U.S. and Israeli missile strikes. Because of the closure of the Strait of Hormuz, roughly 1.5 billion barrels of oil has been permanently removed from the market this year, according to oil commodities expert Rory Johnston. And many nations are not going back.
5: Countries that have been hit hardest by this, countries across Asia, are also the ones that were electrifying their fleets fastest prior to the war. And I think that if anything, this is going to boost those efforts and kind of redouble efforts to electrify and diversify away from this risk.
8: Well, that's good.
6: ExxonMobil warns that oil inventories will hit dangerously low levels in just weeks. Goldman Sachs on Monday projected that rising energy prices will persist through at least the end of this year, continuing to erode household spending power.
8: So most importantly, no matter how little oil is on the market, ExxonMobil will continue to make record profits.
6: Yes, they will.
8: Oh, good.
6: While we were out in Europe and the UK, an exceptionally early, deadly heat wave shattered temperature records for the month of May, in some places by as much as 29 degrees Fahrenheit, higher than average for this time of year, straining electric grids. London hit a record 95 degrees. Spain and France topped 100 degrees.
8: Yikes.
6: It's very dangerous because most buildings in Europe don't have air conditioning and are not designed for 21st century heat extremes. Scientists say that heat waves are becoming hotter, longer, and more frequent due to human-caused climate change, which the UN climate chief called, quote, a brutal reminder of the costs of global warming caused by burning fossil fuels.
8: And they're happening in the month of May?
6: Yes. While we were out in Washington State, 11 workers were killed in a chemical tank explosion at a paper manufacturer. Meanwhile, in Southern California, just a few miles away from Disneyland, a different massive chemical tank nearly exploded, forcing the evacuations of some 40,000 residents. Both incidents came in the wake of the Federal Chemical Safety Board issuing a warning over the Trump administration's disaster policy, saying the administration is taking, quote, a significant step backwards in preventing chemical disasters.
8: Yep, that sounds like them.
6: In other news, Donald Trump rescinded several 50-year-old executive orders that had restricted off-road vehicle use on fragile public lands. The new orders are intended to boost drilling and logging.
8: Of course.
6: The Trump Securities and Exchange Commission moved to repeal a Biden-era rule requiring large public companies to inform their investors of climate-related risks to their businesses. The Trump EPA doubled down on its efforts to make America polluted again by moving to postpone enforcement of Biden-era vehicle pollution limits. And the Trump Labor Department weakened Biden-era heat rules intended to protect workers from excessive heat exposure. Finally, a bit of good news. While we were out, a new study concluded that thanks to the explosive growth in clean energy technologies like wind, solar, and batteries, what used to be considered the worst-case climate change scenario now appears to have been averted. Climate science deniers like Donald Trump lied about the study, pretending to not understand the concept of the word scenario. However, researchers warn that humanity is still on a dangerous trajectory and must move faster away from burning climate-warming fossil fuels.
8: Well, that's good news, I think. I'll take it. For much more on all of these stories and the ones we couldn't get to today, check out our website at greennews.bradblog.com. Find, follow, and share us planet-wide on the social medias at Green News Report. I'm Brad Friedman.
6: And I'm Desi Doyen.
8: And this has been your Green News Report.
0: It could be worse.
10: It could be.
0: It could be worse.
10: It could be.
0: You could be right in the back of a blacked out hearse.
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11: Welcome back, everyone, to the Leslie Marshall Show. This is Sabrina Ashley from the Student Debt Crisis Center. I am joined by SDCC's Natalia Abrams, and we now have our policy and communications intern on, Ryan Coria. Ryan, how are you doing today?
12: I'm good. I'm happy to be here.
11: Awesome. Well, let's get into our last segment. We are going to be talking about the lending limits that some folks may have been seeing float around the headlines lately. And these are also set to kick in on July 1st, 2026. So, Ryan, do you want to give us a rundown of what students and Parent PLUS loan holders are looking at?
12: Yeah, for sure. So about these new lending limits, they are set to kick in on July 1st, 2026, as part of the One Big Beautiful Bill Act. For graduate students, we're looking at $20,500 a year lending limit with a $100,000 total lifetime limit. For professional students, we're looking at a $50,000 per year lending limit with a $200,000 total lifetime limit. And then for Parent PLUS loan holders, it will be a $20,000 per year lending limit per dependent, and then max $65,000 per dependent. And then for the new aggregate lifetime loan limit, that will be $257,500 for all borrowers, regardless of any amounts repaid or forgiven. But that does exclude the Parent PLUS loans.
11: Jeez. This is all just so
13: makes me so mad. I started to get so mad in this part because it's only going to make the student debt crisis that much worse. And how could it get worse? But never say never. Yeah,
11: exactly. And all of these, I'm sorry, like silly little numbers. They don't have much meaning behind them or any meaning behind them. It is very annoying to see these limits put into place. I do know that these limits are going to take place on July 1st, 2026, but there is a caveat for existing borrowers, right, Ryan?
12: Yeah, thank you for mentioning that. Existing borrowers enrolled full-time in a program who also take out a direct loan by June 30th, 2026 are exempt from the new borrowing caps for 3 years.
11: Okay. So I guess there's a tiny sliver of a grace period there for some people who are maybe already enrolled in their programs and they've already taken out loans for maybe the summer or maybe even the fall if they've been able to do that. So that is something for people. Yeah, so I wanted to also talk a little bit about the professional designation for these degrees. So you mentioned that professional degrees are going to have a lending limit for $50,000 a year with a $200,000 total lifetime limit. Such a mouthful. And we're already seeing, or we already know that these professional programs like doctors, lawyers, are really expensive programs. People spend hundreds of thousands of dollars on these types of educations. So we do expect that there's going to be a private loan lending boom from that, for those people who are even going to qualify. But Ryan, as a recent grad, congratulations, by the way, I wanted to get your opinion and just an understanding of what you're hearing amongst your peers about these lending limits and what it's doing to folks' choices when it comes to careers.
12: Yeah, I would say I'm graduating with a degree in political science. So especially with a lot of my friends who aim to become lawyers or even my friends who are in public health who want to go on to those super critical careers in healthcare. I think a lot of these new lending limits are really threatening even their ability to go to grad school or even to consider it. There's a lot of kind of uncertainty about not only the state of our economy, but also how we'll be able to afford to live in the first place, or even to move out on our own away from our parents. So I think just personally as well for a lot of my friends and peers, there's a big worry about not only how we're going to pay for it, but if it will be even possible to do so at all with such high interest rates on private student loans. And as you mentioned, there's going to be a boom in that. Previously, you know, through how it was, you were able to pay for your, to take out loans up to the total cost of attendance. But now with the new lending limits, I think it just does so much harm in terms of having to not only balance the federal student loans, but also look into the private market and ensure that you're getting a deal that's fair and also that you can pay back.
11: Yeah. And there's a weird balance there too, between the boom in private lending and then also PSLF forgiveness, because these professional degrees aren't quote professional anymore, or however whatever they're doing with that designation, doesn't mean that a doctor, teacher, lawyer isn't a public service worker. So you can still get forgiveness, but yeah, there's going to be a lot of interesting outcomes there.
13: Well, and as Ryan was saying, I think you touched on this too, Sabrina, Ashley, if you can get a private loan. Right. I mean, Protect Borrowers did a recent study that upwards of 40% of people won't even qualify because private loans are credit-based, unlike federal student loans. So I really fear that we're going back to where we were before President Johnson. This is all the way in the 60s. Higher education, HEA, authors... bill that allowed for working class and women and people of color to go to college and be able to experience the same thing as rich kids. Like, we're going back to a system where only rich kids are going to be able to get professional degrees.
11: Absolutely.
13: And it's incredibly, incredibly sad and such so many steps backwards in our society.
11: Right. And of course, with that comes historically marginalized communities, which were definitely communities of color are part of that. So we're definitely going in a direction that is backwards. So that's going to hurt a lot of people. But in the last few minutes that we have here, I did want to do a quick recap. Natalia, if you want to go over that.
13: Sure, absolutely. Thank you, Ryan, for sharing your story. It's enraged me all the much more about how much more we have to fight, because there is so much going on. We all need to remember July 1st, the major overhaul. This comes from that so-called One Big Beautiful Bill Act that was passed last year The changes are going to include lending limits, changes to repayment plans, changes to the standard loan plan, and more. We also see the beginning of the end of the SAVE plan, where student loan borrowers, 7.5 million people, will begin receiving formal notices from their student loan servicers starting on July 1st. Two new repayment plans will roll out on July 1st for new borrowers, that new tiered standard plan based on your loan balance and not eligible for public service loan forgiveness. The RAP plan, or repayment assistance plan, which is available to all loans, old and new, except for Parent Plus loans. And finally, a slew of other changes rolling out, including the implementation of new lending limits, changes to the classifications of professional degrees. It is a lot. You know, as you've heard us say many times through this show, that there's chaos and confusion. There's a lot we don't know in terms of how it's actually going to be rolled out. There's, for SAVE borrowers, for example, we don't know if you don't enroll in a repayment plan, if you'll be placed into standard or new standard. It'd be really great to get that in writing from both the Department of Education and loan servicers before you have to make a decision. So, you know, want to encourage everyone to go to studentaid.gov, use their student loan simulator or the EdCap tool that Sabrina Calazan has mentioned to see what plan you can enroll in. Make sure all of your information's updated. And then Sabrina, Ashley, I think I started getting into this a bit, but what other resources are out there for student loan borrowers?
11: Yeah, for sure. You can always head to our website, studentdebtcrisis.org, for more information. And if you have a question about your situation, you can always reach out to our team. There's a chat box on our website. Go ahead and submit a message and we will be able to respond to you. And then also we are always hosting educational workshops. We'll be hosting quite a few this month. So if you subscribe to our mailing list, you can join that as well. And just lastly, I'd like to thank everyone for tuning in to the Student Debt Crisis Center takeover of the Leslie Marshall Show. Again, if you want to learn more about our work, receive updates on student debt news, or read through any of the borrower stories we were talking about today, you can visit our website, studentdebtcrisis.org, or head to debtcrisis.org on all socials. Thank you so much, everyone, and I hope you have a great night.
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2: And winning injunctions against union organizing. As a member of the Williamson Coal Operators Association, Red Jacket contributed to the hostile anti-union environment that created the conditions for the Matewan Massacre and the Battle of Blair Mountain in the early 20s. They called in Baldwin Phelps detectives to start evicting Matewan strikers from company housing. In the aftermath of the 1938 explosion, new mine safety regulations were demanded. The inspectors were finally given the legal right to conduct inspections over the protest of mine owners in 1941. However, there was no power to enforce the new regulations. The Phipps family commemorated the disaster in its 1965 song, Red Jacket.

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0: What a scene on that sad Friday night.
2: A $31,000 medical bill, a four-week delay for a critical test. And this didn't happen to someone unfamiliar with the system. It happened to someone who spent decades working inside it. Welcome to Code WAC, where we break down how healthcare really works in America and what it means for you and your family. Today, we're talking about insurance denials, hidden incentives, and why getting care can feel like navigating a system designed to stop you. Our guest is Bob Coleman, a retired healthcare professional who spent more than 40 years serving veterans through the U.S. Department of Veterans Affairs as a clinical pharmacist, medical informaticist, and researcher. His work included focusing on improving patient outcomes through evidence-based medicine. Since retiring, he's turned his attention to healthcare system reform, authoring the e-books Unnecessary Deaths and Hostile Takeover, How Wall Street and Congress Hijacked American Healthcare, and How We Can Take It Back.
3: I had a set of specialized diagnostic tests at a cancer center in Seattle. And what I expected was, and led to believe, was my insurance would cover the cost. 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There essentially was no transparency beforehand and no simple explanation afterwards. And what struck me that after even decades of healthcare experience, it was difficult to understand what and why I was charged, how that price was determined. The experience made something very clear. Billing operates in a different system than care, and patients are largely outside that system.
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4: There was a thumb on the scale for the president's version of events that I felt was a level of political influence that I had never seen in 37 years at CBS News.
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0: Jam. From Pacifica Radio in Los Angeles, this is the broadcast as heard on KPFK 90.7 FM in LA and on dozens of other fine affiliate stations on both the public airwaves and the internets around the country and the world, blanketing planet Earth. I'm Brad Friedman, your friendly investigative blogger, journalist, troublemaker, muckraker, and all-around swell fellow, says me, from bradblog.com. Thank you very much for joining us today. All right, we have to start, Desi Doyen, with a correction.
1: Oh, dear.
0: Correction.
1: Okay.
0: We like to put them up front when we can. To a comment that I made on yesterday's show, as best described by Dan in Minnetonka, Minnesota, who wrote into bradcast@bradblog.com to essentially let me know that I horribly screwed up. Brad writes, Dan, it really pains me to correct your Monday broadcast. You're usually so admirably well-researched and accurate. Thank you, Dan. You reported that the Vegas Golden Knights won the Stanley Cup in the NHL. Actually, the Carolina Hurricanes won the Stanley Cup by beating the Golden Knights 3-0 in Game 6 over the weekend. It's only because I'm a devoted hockey fan that prompted me to report this. Sorry about that, says Dan in Minnesota. Well, don't be sorry, Dan. I am grateful, and actually not really sure how I screwed that up. I'm a hockey fan, too, although I haven't been following it this year. And I didn't have it written down when I mentioned it yesterday. Had in my head, I think, that the final game was played in Vegas. But, in fact, the Vegas Golden Knights lost in Vegas in Game 6 to the Hurricanes, losing the series 4-2. And that is the last time I will casually cover NHL hockey when my... when my St. Louis Blues aren't in the Stanley Cup Finals. So my apologies to the Hurricanes and to Dan and to the good people of North Carolina. Let's see what else I can screw up today, shall we? But listen, if you think that my misleading information on that show yesterday was bad, my wrong information, at least it was an accident, quickly corrected. What about the corporate news media that is being purposely corrupted as a favor to the failed president in the White House? Well, on Friday, it was announced that DOJ was approving the mega merger between Paramount Skydance, owned by Donald Trump's buddy David Ellison, and Warner Brothers Discovery, which owns, yes, CNN. That despite lawsuits against the merger, reported objections from career professionals inside of the DOJ, and the fact that Ellison has apparently promised to do to CNN what it has done to CBS News since his Skydance company purchased Paramount, namely break it, ruin it, make it more friendly to the administration and its false facts. So, can this be stopped? What are the concerns if it is not? And, oh, what about the purchase announced on Monday by the Murdoch family's Fox that they are purchasing the Roku streaming system and making their way into about 100 million households in the bargain? For insight on all of that, we will be joined by John Bergmeier, the legal director at Public Knowledge, the D.C. government watchdog, which fights to defend consumer rights in the emerging digital culture. He will be with us momentarily. Also, Desi Doyen, you got a green news for us today?
1: I sure do.
0: Well, let's see if we have time for that.
1: We better.
0: We'll see. Before all of that, voters on Tuesday took to the polls in a number of states around the country for primary elections, primary election runoffs, and even some special elections. Trump's great power to affect election results, at least in GOP primaries, with his endorsement, that will be tested again in races and runoffs in Georgia, Alabama, Oklahoma, although in some cases his endorsed candidates are running against self-funded billionaires who are also working to protect themselves as the Trumpiest in the race. So we will see if, I guess, if money beats a Trump endorsement this week. And the progressive and more centrist wings of the Democratic Party, they are also duking it out in a couple of contests in D.C. for mayor, for instance, and here in California to fill the seat recently vacated, U.S. House seat recently vacated by the disgraced Democrat Eric Swalwell. We will, of course, have any noteworthy reported results on our next thrilling broadcast as available with races in places like California and D.C., however, which take their time in counting to allow late arriving mail ballots cast by Election Day to arrive and to be counted. And with the possibility that the D.C. mayoral race could go to a ranked choice voting so-called instant runoff, which they now use in D.C., I believe for the first time. Well, with all that in mind, we may not have callable races results in some of those races on our next show, allowing time, of course, for Donald Trump and Republicans to pretend that races are being stolen from them. Unless, of course, they are Republican contests that might take several weeks to count. Those are fine. In those cases, there's nothing to see there, of course.
1: Well, it's pretty simple. In all cases, Republicans believe that only the elections that Republicans win are legit, and any elections that they don't win are totally illegitimate.
0: Apparently, that is now the case. Speaking of both delayed results and GOP election conspiracy theorists in one fell swoop, after more than a week of counting and waiting for late arriving vote by mail ballots, which apparently Republicans are just fine with because this was a Republican primary. Well, it is now official, or at least has been called by the media. Election denier Jim Marchant appears to have won the Republican primary for Secretary of State in Nevada, edging out the other GOP challengers in Nevada, where their Vegas hockey team did not win the Stanley Cup this year. Marchant will run against Democrat Francisco Aguilar, the current Nevada Secretary of State. Aguilar defeated Marchant previously back in 2022 in a relatively close election in a state which now runs all vote-by-mail elections, though voters may still vote in person if they prefer on 100% unverifiable touchscreen voting systems across the state. In 2020, as a Trump-organized group of fake electors signed documents to send to Congress from Nevada, Marchant was standing right next to them in support. In 2022, he told audiences that, quote, "The people of Nevada have not elected anybody since 2006. They've been installed by the deep state cabal." In a recent news interview, Marchant claimed that he had never really lost his last run for Secretary of State in 22. He said, quote, "So I went on to run in the general election against Aguilar and won early voting and election day, 20,000 points votes," he said, "ahead. And then the next 8 days, they were able to manufacture enough votes for him to win." He told that to News 4 Reno in May. So the votes that were available by Election Day, the early voting, and so people who voted before the election in person and voted on Election Day, I guess those count. But all the ballots that came in afterwards, they don't count. They were simply manufactured for the Democrat to win. Now, I'm pretty sure that Nevada has a Republican governor at this point. How that happened, I can't explain to you if that's the Democrat system out there. But the journalist interviewing him asked him for evidence for his claim. Marchant's response was, quote, "Why don't you ask Tulsi Gabbard? She's got all of our evidence," he said. "So does President Trump." Of course, Tulsi Gabbard, Trump's director of national intelligence, which has nothing to do with domestic elections. She was recently fired by Donald Trump, and in any event, neither her nor Trump have offered any evidence to support Marchant's claims. And for that matter, neither has Marchant, apparently. But he will now be the Republican nominee, it seems, for Secretary of State in Nevada, the chief election official there. Once again, this November, a presidential swing state, by the way, that moved from support of Joe Biden in 2020, when I guess it was illegitimate, to supporting Donald Trump in 2024, when I guess Marchant didn't complain about that. Though, if you believe him, Democrats and the state's Democratic Secretary of State just 2 years ago installed Donald Trump as the winner for some reason in 2024.
1: There seems to be a mix-up in his logic here.
0: That's a nice way to put it.
1: Now, I have a question,
0: yes,
1: though.
0: Yes, question?
1: So whoever wins the Secretary of State in the general, the Secretary of State seat in the general election in November, that person will be in place for the 2028 presidential election in a critical swing state.
0: Correct.
1: Got it.
0: Speaking of this week's GOP Georgia primary runoff also includes some election deniers. Election denier Vernon Jones is in a two-man runoff contest for the Republican nomination to become Georgia's, another critical battleground state's, next chief election official as Secretary of State. And another Jones is running in Georgia, and an actual fake elector he is from 2020. That would be Lieutenant Governor Burt Jones. He's vying in the runoff on Tuesday this week to become the Republican nominee for governor this year in the Peach State, with the endorsement of both Donald Trump and Brian Kemp, the current termed out governor and potential 2028 GOP presidential contestant. Kemp opposed Trump's attempt to steal that election back in 2020, but apparently he supports one of the fake electors who is now running for his job as governor. Mm. President Donald Trump's attorney for the 2020 campaign in Wisconsin and two former aides all pleaded not guilty on Tuesday to felony forgery charges for their roles in the fake elector scheme from 2020 designed to overturn Trump's loss in the swing state of Wisconsin. A lot of fake elector news, a lot of 2020 news for some reason, all tied up in this year's elections. Jim Troupas, a former judge who was Trump's Wisconsin campaign attorney. Mike Roman, Trump's director of election day operations in 2020, and Ken Chesbro, some call him Cheese Bro.
1: The cheese.
0: Stands alone, but not today. He had two other folks arraigned at the same time along with him. He is the former legal advisor. He was the main architect of the fake electors strategy. They all entered pleas of not guilty against state charges in Dane County, Wisconsin Circuit Court on Tuesday. The Wisconsin fake electors case is moving forward, even as others in the battleground states of Michigan and Georgia have faltered. Special Prosecutor Jack Smith last year, after Trump won the presidency for a second time, was forced to drop a federal case alleging that Trump had conspired to steal the 2020 election, which he obviously did. And there's a another case having to do with the fake electors in Nevada that is still alive. The fake elector scheme, reports AP, under which Republican electors in battleground states submitted phony documentation to Congress attesting that Trump had won their states, even though he had lost to Joe Biden, that originated in Wisconsin with Chesbro and friends. Troupas, Chesbro, and Roman argue that they committed no crime. They were just trying to keep their options alive in case a court had ruled that Trump had actually won the state. Remember, there was all of those lawsuits, about 60 of them, that Trump had lost pretty much every single one of them. Well, just in case one of them decided that Trump really did win Wisconsin, they would have these elector certificates ready to go. That was apparently the argument, and apparently that's what they told the fake electors, in fact. Prosecutors allege that the three defendants defrauded the 10 Wisconsin Republican electors who cast their ballots for Trump in 2020 in this scheme. They contend that the three lied to those electors about how the certificate that they signed would be used as part of a plan to submit paperwork to then Vice President Mike Pence, falsely claiming at the time that Trump had won the battleground state that year, that it actually had nothing to do with the court ruling that never came. In fact, that's just what they told the electors, according to prosecutors. Hey, this is just in case. But in fact, it wasn't just in case. They actually tried to get these to Mike Pence so that he would rule in Donald Trump's favor. When on January 6th, a majority of the electors, and by the way, Chesbro was at the January 6th event. He was listening to Alex Jones. He was walking around with him, taking photos, et cetera, et cetera.
1: Visiting the scene of the crime.
0: Correct. Yes. He was also charged, if I recall, down in the Georgia conspiracy case against Donald Trump. In any effect, a majority of the electors up in Wisconsin told investigators that they did not believe that their signatures on the elector certificates would be submitted to Congress without a court ruling, according to the complaint. Also, a majority said they did not consent to having their signatures presented as if Trump had won without that court ruling. The arraignment on Tuesday came 2 years and 2 weeks after the first charges were brought against the three by Wisconsin Democratic Attorney General Josh Call. Troupas, Chesbro, and Roman now each face 11 felony forgery charges, which are each punishable up to 6 years in prison and a $10,000 fine up in Wisconsin. So 10 of those felony charges, I think, were for each of the electors that they convinced to sign this document under false pretenses. Troupas and Roman both filed motions seeking to relocate the trial, this is fun, from Dane County, which includes Madison, to neighboring Jefferson County, saying that negative publicity in Dane County had tainted the potential jury pool. So negative publicity in Manhattan, in Madison, but not next door in Jefferson County. As it turns out, however, Trump carried Jefferson County by 15 percentage points back in 2020.
1: Aha, there you go.
0: But he lost Dane County by how much? Nearly 53 points back in 2020. So, yeah, you see why they actually want the trial moved next door to this more right-wing county in Wisconsin. Troupas and Roman also argued that one of the 11 felony counts, just one of those counts, should be dropped because Trump issued a pardon for any federal

0: Ice Cube's Big Three is back. The most physical, fierce, and competitive basketball league on earth returns to CBS this Saturday. Three-time Big Three MVP ISO Joe Johnson and the reloaded Detroit Amps battle two-time Big Three championship coach Steven Jackson's DMV trilogy, followed by Big Three's most intense rivalry. Defending champions Miami 305 and Michael Beasley chasing his third straight MVP take on Dwight Howard, coach Nick Young, and the LA Riot. Watch Big Three Saturday, 4 p.m. Eastern, 1 p.m. Pacific on CBS. 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

Yeah. Welcome back to the Bradcast. Brad Friedman from bradblog.com. Watch the warning signs indeed. It was a busy enough week last week that we weren't really able to get to this story in the detail I might have liked following the recent firing of 20-year plus 60 Minutes veteran correspondent Scott Pelley at CBS by the new guy hired to run the legendary top-rated news magazine. That guy, Nick Bilton, who has zero experience in television news, now running CBS 60 Minutes, was hired by Barry Weiss, who also had zero experience in television journalism before being put in charge of the entirety of the legendary CBS News operation after CBS owner Paramount was purchased by a company named Skydance, run by a guy named David Ellison, who, with his father Larry Ellison, are big pals and contributors to Donald Trump, whose administration approved the purchase of Paramount by the Ellisons' Skydance. Among the things that happened almost immediately after the company became Paramount Skydance, after Paramount had paid off Donald Trump $16 million to settle his absurd lawsuit against 60 Minutes because he didn't like the way they edited an interview in 2024 with Kamala Harris. Well, one of the first things they did was fire Donald Trump critic Stephen Colbert by canceling his top-rated late-night program, as well as removing the CBS Evening News anchors to make way for a guy named Tony DeCoppel to sit in the chair once occupied by Walter Cronkite and Dan Rather. CBS Evening News has since plummeted in the ratings, even as it has become arguably more Donald Trump-friendly. Over at 60 Minutes, which had retained its high ratings even after the takeover by Skydance, Barry Weiss fired its executive leadership and two of its correspondents after blocking a 60 Minutes report at the very last minute before airtime last year on the gulag in El Salvador that the Trump administration had been deporting migrants to. Pelley was then subsequently fired about 2 weeks ago after demanding explanations from Weiss as to why she had fired his colleagues. Weiss reportedly refused to give him any explanation. Pelley offered a detailed interview to the New York Times about all of this and revealed that he had been told to use false or unproven remarks in one of his 60 Minutes reports on the killing by ICE officials of Renee Good up in Minnesota following Weiss's takeover of

0: of CBS News following the Paramount-Skydance merger.
1: There was a thumb on the scale for the president's version of events that I felt was a level of political influence that I had never seen in 37 years at CBS News. We were being told to write a version of events that conflicted with the video account. I couldn't understand that. We had already done, in my view, the important work of journalism to balance the story. Finally, the story was not out of balance. It was not out of balance. But there was a thumb on the scale to push the balance a little further in another direction. My impression at the time was that she was putting a thumb on the scale on behalf of the administration. Just constantly looking out for the views of the president. We're reporting those views. There's nothing wrong with reporting those views, but it was never enough. Always needed more from the president, from the administration, that sort of thing.
0: All of that, just some of the fallout from Skydance's $8 billion purchase of Paramount, approved by the Trump administration after that $16 million payoff to Trump by Paramount to end his dumb lawsuit. Next, Ellison and his newly renamed Paramount Skydance set their eye on the purchase of Warner Brothers Discovery and all of its huge portfolio of major film studios, TV studios, streaming, news, lifestyle, sports properties, which happened to include CNN, another news outlet that Donald Trump hates because they tend to report on actual facts instead of Trump's alternate reality. Netflix had attempted to purchase Warner Brothers Discovery themselves, but was ultimately outbid in a bidding war, which Paramount Skydance won with its $111 billion bid. And word from the administration that they would likely approve that purchase versus an attempted purchase by Netflix, whose owners apparently have not been quite as friendly, have not given quite as much money, I guess, to Donald Trump. Late last week, on Friday, Donald Trump's corrupted Department of Justice approved the Paramount deal to purchase Warner Brothers, despite a number of active lawsuits hoping to block the merger due to, among other things, federal antitrust laws, threats by dozens of state attorneys general to file suit, and despite pushback from career officials at the DOJ who reportedly wanted DOJ to sue to block that merger rather than approve it. A merger that would otherwise allow the company to become the biggest and most powerful entertainment company by far in the U.S. And those who are concerned about freedom of the press are doubly concerned about reports that Barry Weiss, who broke CBS News and 60 Minutes, will also now be placed in charge of the legendary CNN under Ellison's control, with plans to do to it what she has already done to CBS. On Saturday, Public Knowledge, a good government group, a nonprofit that focuses on telecommunications and media and internet and consumer rights, issued a press release decrying the formal approval of that deal by Trump's DOJ. If the deal closes, they warn, consumers will face higher prices and fewer choices in streaming film and news media. John Bergmeier, legal director at Public Knowledge, is cited in the statement, noting, quote, "The Justice Department just closed its investigation into the largest media merger in a generation. It waved it through with no conditions. It did not merely find that the merger would cause no harm, but it claims it will somehow increase competition while benefiting consumers and workers. The facts," he says, "just don't bear this out." Further, he noted, putting CBS News and CNN under a single owner with demonstrated ties to the administration they cover threatens the independence of the press at the moment we need it most. Joining us now is John Bergmeier from Public Knowledge in D.C. to discuss all of this and a bit more. Another merger that was announced this week. We'll get to that in a moment. Welcome back to the broadcast, John Bergmeier.
2: Thanks for having me, Brad. And yeah, that's an absolutely exhausting litany of corrupt acts, one after the other, leading up to this.
0: It really is. And you know, I tried to sort of summarize it, but it is really one thing after another. You know, last time we spoke with you a few months ago was after it appeared that Trump's corrupted FCC chair, Brendan Carr, was sort of unilaterally changing the rules for local broadcast station ownership to allow this $6 billion mega merger at the time between Nexstar and Tegna, further consolidating ownership of local TV stations and the trusted local news operations that they run. Well, this $111 billion Paramount Warner merger kind of makes that one look like peanuts by way of comparison. So did I explain the basic building blocks there of where we now seem to be correctly, or did I screw anything up or miss anything critical in our story up till now, at least?
2: I think the only thing is, like, even after we sent out that press release on Friday, some mm-hmm. reporting from the Wall Street Journal indicated that this was done without the knowledge of the career DOJ staff who were actually doing the investigations, who had questions about, you know, continued commitment to theaters and other things that they were saying. You know, they were still in active review of this deal. Maybe they would have extracted some conditions or like kept it going. It probably was going to go through given the disposition of the administration. But instead of that, just top DOJ political officials, very likely the White House, did just, mm-hmm. you know, over their heads, just boop, it's over, you know.
0: And that's, so we sort of expected this would go through, obviously, because the administration already projected that they wanted Paramount Skydance to buy Warner rather than Netflix, but there could have been conditions. Is that how this would normally happen in a huge merger like this? If we're not going to block it entirely under antitrust laws, at least put some conditions in place?
2: Yeah, exactly. That's the standard practice with the DOJ. They basically tell the companies, like, look, we're going to sue to challenge you and stop this unless you agree to the following. And, you know, there's some procedures to bring that about. But it's fairly common. And very often the conditions, they're not even anything that the companies really truly object to. I mean, half the time it's just saying you agree to do the thing that you said you'd do. Like, what's the harm there? But yeah, that didn't happen this time.
0: So they could have, for example, and I don't know that the Trump administration ever would, or really any administration, but they could put conditions on it, like, say, okay, you've got CBS over there. It's sort of a competitor with CNN. You need to keep those shops separate, yeah, or sell off one or the other or something like that.
2: Yeah, exactly. And in fact, the kinds of conditions here, because this is a merger, it's what they call a horizontal merger. I mean, mm-hmm. the two companies are broadly similar businesses. There's mm-hmm. some overlap, as opposed to like buying a supplier or a studio buying, you know, a creator or something mm-hmm. like that. Yeah, they'd have to split off or have some sort of condition. But yeah, there was nothing of the sort.
0: So what is your greatest concern, John Bergmeier, and that of public knowledge, regarding the decision to approve that deal without any conditions? Obviously, that's a concern. But what are the big concerns that you guys have about such a big mega merger company here?
2: Yeah, I think some of them are just having to do with the free press. I mean, this is a series of events that, like, no matter what kind of freedom you subscribe to, if you believe in free markets, the free press, or the rule of law, it sort of violates all of them. I would say I'm primarily concerned personally, and I think it does matter a lot to democracy, just the corruption of the coverage of the administration mm-hmm. by a major news network that is basically enthralled to him, that... So I think that's the top one. The second would just be consumer prices when you have streaming services that previously competed with each other now under one roof. And I think a third one is just the effect on creativity and the creative industry. A lot of the writers and creators in Hollywood really were opposed to this merger, and mm-hmm. the Netflix one for that matter, because they thrive when they have buyers of their scripts and mm-hmm. outlets for shows, and that goes away too. So we're looking at like higher prices for news coverage that is... just overly deferential to the administration. On top of that, on the entertainment side, that gets worse too. And personally, as a Star Trek fan, I truly hate that my beloved franchise is under the control of the Ellisons here.
0: Yeah, I get you on that. Now, in normal times, John, with an uncorrupted, unweaponized Department of Justice who actually enforced antitrust laws, would this merger, I mean, this is a huge merger, really. I mean, with just, you know, dozens of studios and companies sort of all being brought under the same roof. In normal times, would this have gotten the green light from DOJ?
2: I don't think so. I mean, I think this one's just like a flat antitrust violation. It's a horizontal merger. It's a concentrated entry. There's so many harms. I mean, sometimes where there's mergers that I oppose them, but you can come up with a theory. It's like, oh, they need to merge because they need to like keep up with big tech or something. That's when you hear a lot. It's like, you know, that's often the theory, but I don't even see how that works here. This looks purely just like empire building. It looks like an attempt to control major news outlets to sort of like shape the public narrative in ways that are favorable to the billionaire class. I just don't see how, as the DOJ says, how this is a merger that somehow enhances competition and sort of gets us to a better place. I mean, I just don't even see the theory, much less whether I agree with it.
0: Yeah, I mean, they're just saying it increases competition. It benefits consumers with no actual evidence to support that. As noted, there were reports that the career DOJ officials, such that there are still any left there that haven't already been purged by the administration, that some of them were against the approval. Do you have any sense or any inside information of what it was that they were concerned about here?
2: I did hear that they were asking actually a lot of questions about theaters. I mean, I don't think it was even like the DOJ staff were going to pose some huge obstacle that would be insurmountable. I think they had minor questions on technical details. They wanted certain claims to be substantiated. They didn't want to rubber stamp something that didn't make a lot of sense. And even those, I think, what in the scheme of things were relatively minor concerns, even those were ignored, you know, much less like the bigger picture.
0: So now that the DOJ has officially approved this merger, does that make it official? Is it now closed, or are there still ways that it can be stopped before it actually closes and actually becomes official?
2: Well, we've heard some pretty heavy signals from state attorneys general, like California, that they would like to bring a case to challenge this. So that still might happen, just as it happened in the Nexstar Tegna case that you brought earlier about the broadcast merger. That is currently being challenged by a number of parties, including Public Knowledge, incidentally. So I would expect that there's going to be more lawsuits, including I'm very much hoping for a coalition of the states to step up, because we've really been dependent on the great work of the state attorneys general to enforce law when the DOJ, it's not just ignoring the law, it's sort of like actively hostile to the rule of law. And honestly, when you mentioned a lot of the career DOJ officials who attorneys who have left, you know, a lot of them, where are they working? Now they're in the states and they're trying to carry on their mission in a venue that supports them.
0: Now, would that have to be filed before the merger, before it officially closes, or could it be filed at any time?
2: Not really. I mean, in fact, this is what happened before. Sometimes the companies try to like make it irrevocable, but really the law is the law. And if you're a company and you merge and a court later finds that it violates the law, they can make you unmerge. Of course, it can be logistically challenging, but no, that's not like a big obstacle. It's just like a logistical problem if you win.
0: I'm old enough to remember, just barely, but I'm old enough to remember when the DOJ actually forced, the breakup of monopoly-controlled industries, like the breakup of AT&T back in the 1980s. So if the deal actually closes here, it would still be possible, right, for a future administration to come in and sort of force the breakup of the company, finding that it violates antitrust law, break it into pieces that better served consumers, the way that AT&T was forced to divest its local phone companies. You remember the so-called baby bells? Yeah. Now, of course, they went back and, you know, bought them all back up. But in that landmark 1984 consent decree, we actually saw that. Is that something that we could see in a future administration coming back and having a review at this purchase, even a couple of years down the line?
2: Yeah, it's certainly possible. And another course is just if the states get to court soon enough and they get a preliminary injunction, the companies might still technically be merged, but they'd be ordered to sort of keep the operations separate during the litigation so that it just becomes easier depending on the outcome.
0: Mm-hmm. That would be good. The corporate news and entertainment industry obviously was already kind of, you know, incredibly consolidated in recent decades into really just a handful of major corporations controlling much of what is available to read and watch and listen to in the corporate media. Even before this new round of mega mergers, how much of what we are seeing now with these companies sort of all being bought up at once, how much of it has to do with changes in the media market due to the, you know, the advent of streaming, et cetera, versus the sort of opportunistic moves by these, you know, industry power brokers who sort of see an opportunity to pretty much get away with anything that they want under the Trump administration, at least, you know, as long as they pony up enough money and make him promises to, you know, undermine his political enemies. How much is really based on, you know, the economics of where we are versus the opportunism of where we are?
2: Yeah, I kind of think it's both. I mean, the media industry has been in turmoil for a long time. You know, the cable industry, the multi-channel industry, like satellite and cable, you know, that's they're losing subscribers year after year. People mm-hmm. are shifting to streaming. Streaming platforms are launched. A lot of them don't do so well. They fail. They merge. So it's just been a time of like a lot of this like great disruption and change, which isn't bad in and of itself. You know, new technology, new business models come about and things have to shift around. But then I think with that, the Trump administration comes along and you have this new class of openly quite right wing, even authoritarian leaning tech billionaires mm-hmm. who have been mad at the press for years for sort of covering them, which they just think is a travesty. And they would like to, you know, use the moment to sort of seize control of the, you know, of, mm-hmm. of major media outlets. And they've been doing it. And it's quite alarming. And it's just one more thing that's been happening recently. You know, just going back to the phony lawsuit of the Trump administration against CBS. I mean, yeah. that was replicated against any number of companies yep. that, quote unquote, settle and like by paying like millions of dollars. And just like with the, you know, the January 6th fund, like you see how there's the possibility of like using like phony court settlements effectively as bribes in various ways. Mm-hmm. And I think that's what's been, I think that's sort of like, that's what started this ball rolling with CBS, and it's just gotten worse ever since.
0: Well, speaking of which, also this week, before we even got to make sense of the Friday DOJ approval of Paramount Warner, that merger, news broke on Monday that the Rupert Murdoch family-owned Fox is buying the home streaming company Roku. It's a $22 billion deal, reportedly, that will allow Fox to reach 100 million households, merging Fox's live news and sports portfolio with Roku's TV platform. It will make Fox the third largest U.S. TV player in a deal expected to close in the first half of 2027. Okay, so John Bergemeier, what concerns should we have about this newly announced deal?
2: Yeah, I mean, I think there's a couple. One of them, you know, Roku is a very big in the what they call like the set-top box marketplace, these mm-hmm. little devices that you attach to your TV. Plus, it's like the built-in operating system of a bunch of TVs, mm-hmm. and Fox owns that. I think it seems pretty obvious that they would have every incentive to prioritize their own programming and their own content over that of others. But on top of that, I'm just not sure that a lot of people are aware of everything that Roku currently does and a lot of these video device makers do. Like Roku just sort of like monitors what you watch. Like, you know how Shazam or something works for audio where it just like listens and it can tell you what the song is. Mm-hmm. They have that for TV and it just sort of like monitors the content you're watching, even if it's from like a third party service, and it just sends it upstream to build a data dossier on you about what you watch and presumably to target ads. And I would have to point out, if you have a Roku TV, this is happening even if you're using an alternate input of your TV. Like if you're attaching a different device or even a Blu-ray player, like they actually monitor the content that comes in just over your HDMI connection to send that upstream too. I mean, there's so many ways in which TVs, if you don't set them up right and you don't know what to disable and you don't know, okay, I shouldn't attach this to the internet, they are just a spying on you. Wow. And the idea that, and I'm already not a big fan of that, but the idea of that falling into the hands of Fox you know, frightens me just a little bit more.
0: I hear you, because I got a Roku TV in my bedroom, so now that means Rupert Murdoch is going to be in my bedroom. Really?
2: Yep.
0: Any chance, you know, you mentioned all of these lawsuits. Donald Trump actually has I don't remember how many, you know, pretend billions of dollars it is against Rupert Murdoch, against the Murdoch family, I guess, and Wall Street Journal, because they didn't like the way that Wall Street Journal reported on the Epstein files. Mm-hmm. Is there any chance that the Trump DOJ would actually want to stop this merger between Fox and Roku? And could they, if they wanted to?
2: Could they? They could certainly get in the way of it if they wanted to. Would they want to do it for that reason? You know, maybe, like, I'm aware of that lawsuit, but, you know, I'm not sure if that means that the Trump administration is, like, full all out at war with Fox in the way it is with, for example, ABC and Disney right now, where they're trying to revoke station licenses. They want to declare that The View television program no longer counts as news. So I think I have been actually heartened by the fact that Disney and ABC are fighting back against the Trump administration, and they're not rolling over.
0: Yep.
2: And I honestly think that the administration is politically weaker than it has been before. We have elections coming up, so maybe companies will start to sort of put their finger in the wind and maybe start to fight back instead of just capitulating in advance, as so many prefer to do, because you know, I think most executives, they just want the problem of the Trump administration to sort of like go away. But it's not going to go away, and they can't be appeased. And I think the only thing that has worked so far has been fighting back.
0: Well, I do wonder if we should watch out for a settlement coming soon in that particular lawsuit against the Wall Street Journal and the Murdochs. Because, you know, they may now need the approval of this $22 billion Roku deal. John, before I let you go, anything that we, the people, can do about any of this? Or are we just sort of stuck, you know, watching all of this play out as our already, you know, less than perfect corporate news media becomes even more corrupted by the day here?
2: Yeah, I mean, with matters before the FCC, there's always room for public comment. There isn't really here, so I think it's really just you have to engage in the political process, talk to your member of Congress, and you know, make sure that electeds understand that people are paying attention to this and that these media consolidation issues really do matter.
0: Once again, it comes back to elections and voting. Go figure. John Berkmeyer, legal director at Public Knowledge. You can follow their important work right now, more important than ever, frankly, at publicknowledge.org. You can follow them on the blue skies at Public Knowledge. And John, I suspect we'll be talking to you guys soon. Thank you, sir.
2: Okay. Have a good day.
0: Thank you. And you.
2: Bye.
0: All right. And I'll tell you one more thing before we get to your Green News Report, Desiree.
3: Yeah.
0: As I'm thinking about this, and I know I've spoken about this in various ways in recent days and months and even years, which is the notion of supporting independent media outlets.
3: Yes.
0: And I say this, of course, because it's self-serving. After all, we do take donations at bradblog.com/donate. That's how we stay on the public airwaves. But my suggestion is forget about Brad. Well, Brad Blog and Bradcast are fine, but pick an independent outlet that can't, like us, cannot be affected by these mergers, cannot be strong-armed by the administration. Because at some point, we are all that is going to be left if we continue down this road that we appear to be on. So make sure that whatever your favorite media outlet is, whoever it is you rely on, I know that I actually, you know, donate to some of them myself, some media outlets that I lean heavily on, support them. Pick one and help them stay in business. Help them stay, you know, independent so they can continue to inform you even as all of these corporate outlets are just taken down one by one by one.
3: Yes, because the only way we get out of all of this autocratic, proto-fascist mess is through elections and voting, and voters need accurate, honest information.
0: Right, and that's harder and harder to come by, as you can see. Just look at what is happening here. So pick a media outlet, have it be your, adopt a media outlet, support them, an independent outlet that cannot be twisted and manipulated by these people. That's all I'll say. Quick break. And speaking of never manipulated by those people, Desi Doyen will join us for our latest Green News Report. I'm Brad Friedman, and this is The Bradcast. 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We are 100% listener-supported thanks to listeners like you who stop by bradblog.com/donate. Yes, the siren song for Desi Doyen and our latest Green News Report.
4: We've been in this situation before where there's a deal that may be imminent, but then it falls apart.
3: Trump administration announces preliminary framework for negotiations with Iran to open the Strait of Hormuz. Winter heat wave in Antarctica alarms scientists. Plus,
5: why and what are we hiding and why are we erasing history?
3: Court orders Trump administration to restore historic exhibits on climate change, slavery, and more in our national parks.
0: All of those stories and more straight ahead from bradblog.com. I'm Brad Friedman.
3: And I'm Desi Doyen.
0: Stand by for 6 minutes of independent green news, politics, analysis, and snarky comment.
6: So it turns out orange is the new green. Trump is going to end up going down as the president has done more for renewable energy than any president in history.
0: Screwing up in reverse. That's my president. This is your Green News Report. Okay, Desi Doyen, I guess the one thing we can all agree on is that Donald Trump has saved the world, has been great for the economy, and I can't wait to see what he's going to do next.
3: Oh,
0: everything's
3: well.
0: Fine, right?
3: Well, we'll see.
0: What?
3: Global oil prices fell and stock markets have surged after Donald Trump announced the U.S. had reached a memorandum of understanding with Iranian leaders.
0: See?
3: A framework for continued negotiations that reportedly includes halting military actions for 60 days and reopening of the Strait of Hormuz, where a fifth of the world's oil and gas and a third of its fertilizer have been trapped. Few confirmed details as we go to air. Mideast expert Juan Cole summarized it as, quote, simply an agreement to stop fighting while further negotiations continue.
0: Breakthrough.
3: Oil industry experts say that whenever the strait reopens, it will take weeks for slow-moving oil tankers to cross the oceans, months to restart production of oil, gas, and fertilizer, and years to repair extensive damage to Gulf oil facilities. And unlike before the war, Iran now fully controls the strait, warns Robert Pape of the University of Chicago on MS Now.
7: The world has changed, and it's not going back. And the world is where Iran has leverage for as far as the eye can see to shut down Hormuz whenever they want.
3: A major question going forward is how will the world respond? The oil supply shock from Trump's Iran war underscored the national security risks of fossil fuel dependence. Time will tell whether nations and consumers continue their recent surge to electric vehicles, renewable energy, and batteries.
0: They kind of do have short memories, don't they?
3: Yes, they do. In science, down at the South Pole, a winter heat wave in Antarctica is alarming scientists. This month, temperatures in the Antarctic climbed above 60 degrees Fahrenheit in winter, shattering the previous winter heat record. The scientists reported snow falling as rain, melting glaciers in the usually frozen region.
0: It doesn't get to 60 degrees Fahrenheit here in Los Angeles in the winter, much less down in Antarctica.
3: Here in the U.S., we just saw the second hottest spring since record keeping began in the late 1880s. Thanks to an historic record-shattering extreme heat wave in late March that contributed to record low snowpack in the the western U.S., in turn raising fears of water shortages this summer. In Arizona, Colorado, Texas, and New Mexico, it was the hottest spring on record. That's all according to NOAA. The Lake Powell and Lake Mead reservoirs, which serve 40 million people and agriculture across six states, are now at less than 30% of capacity.
0: Not good.
3: But Hawaii, meanwhile, saw its wettest spring on record, with more than double its average spring precipitation.
0: Well, that makes up for it then.
3: In U.S. territorial waters, Donald Trump has reopened more than 500,000 square miles of marine national monuments in the Pacific Ocean to industrial commercial fishing operations. Environmental groups say they will sue to stop the action. Trump has now eliminated commercial fishing bans in all five national marine monuments.
0: You would think he would get tired of all that losing in court, but no.
3: Speaking of, some better news. A federal judge on Friday ruled that the Trump administration must restore facts and history about climate change, slavery, and indigenous history to U.S. National Park Service sites by July 4th, the nation's 250th anniversary. The judge excoriated the administration for removing accurate information, saying it, quote, sets a dangerous precedent of censorship and sanitization. A different judge called the removals an attempt to, quote, rewrite the nation's history with a whiteout pen. The administration says it will appeal the ruling.
0: For much more on all of those stories and the ones we couldn't get to today, check out our website at greennews.bradblog.com. Find, follow, and share us planet-wide on the social medias, especially Blue Sky at Green News Report. I'm Brad Friedman.
3: And I'm Desi Doyen.
0: And this has been your Green News Report. Well, I can read the sign that it's time for us to get out. Gotta go.
3: Well done, Desiree Doyen,
0: our producer. 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See you there. Until we see you here, hopefully tomorrow with election results, I'm Brad Friedman. Good luck, world.

0: I'm Rick Smith, and this is Labor History in 2. On this day in labor history, the year was 1918. That was the day Eugene V. Debs, leader of the Socialist Party, gave his legendary anti-war speech in Canton, Ohio. The speech, for which he would eventually be arrested, tried, and convicted under the Espionage Act. Though he avoided explicitly criticizing World War I or President Wilson, he made clear his views. He gave the speech at a park near the jail where Charles Baker, Charles Rutenberg, and Alfred Wegenacht, three prominent socialists, were being held on Espionage Act-related charges. Debs noted, quote, "It is extremely dangerous to exercise the constitutional right of free speech in a country fighting to make democracy safe in the world." Debs was defiant. He unloaded his rage against the judicial system and the conviction of socialist leader Kate Richards O'Hare for her anti-war views. He railed against the suppression of Max Eastman's socialist press and the ongoing persecution of socialists Tom Mooney and William Billings. Debs briefly reviewed the history of wars in Europe and made the following observation, saying, quote, "The masterclass has always taught and trained you to believe it is your patriotic duty to go to war and to have yourselves slaughtered at their command. But in all the history of the world, you, the people, have never had a voice in declaring war. The working class who fight all the battles, the working class who make the supreme sacrifices, the working class who freely shed their blood and furnish the corpses have never yet had a voice in declaring war or making peace." For this, he was convicted of advocating disloyalty and draft resistance and sentenced to 10 years in prison. For more information, go to laborhistoryin2.com, like us on Facebook, follow us on Twitter at laborhistoryin2.
1: It's time for the Rick Smith Show. Now, here is the voice of the working class, Rick Smith.
0: And welcome, brothers, sisters, working class heroes. This is the Rick Smith Show. Thanks so much for being here today on the big program. Lots to get to, lots to talk about. Want to start off with a Paul Krugman piece that caught my attention, titled "Meet the New Bosses, Worse Than the Old Bosses." And spot on. He argues, and I agree, that we're not in a second Gilded Age. Oh no, we're much worse than that. Way past the second Gilded Age. In fact, the new bosses aren't just greedy. They're actively engineering a system where extreme wealth crushes both workers and democracy simultaneously. So yeah, well done. And look, if we don't build stronger unions, if we don't come together and hit back, they're going to win. Full stop. That's it. Look at Amazon, one of the richest companies in history, run by a guy who can launch himself into outer space just for fun, squeezing warehouse workers so hard they literally have to go to the bathroom in bottles. Yeah, or get written up for theft of time because they take a break or a breath between shifts. Their response to workers organizing in Staten Island and Alabama, multi-million dollar union busting firms coming in, holding captive audience meetings, firing organizers, dragging out every legal and questionably legal appeal they can possibly do. The business model literally depends on burning through human bodies, then using their vast wealth to keep those same workers from having any collective voice. Or you go to Starbucks, a company that loves to wrap itself in progressive branding while firing baristas for daring to sign a union card. Workers win elections, store after store after store. The company still refuses to respond with deliberate delays at the bargaining table, which is what they do. Illegal store closures and really a PR machine trying to paint unions as, well, outside agitators. The CEO can sit in front of Congress in $1,000 suits and insist, oh, they respect workers, while the company spends more fighting unions than it would cost just to pay them fairly. This is how extreme wealth crushes democracy. Billionaires pour money into politics to make sure the rules never change because they've got it right where they want. A few hundred of them now bankroll a massive chunk of federal campaign spending. And they don't give that money away for nothing. They buy judges who kneecap labor law enforcement. They buy politicians who gut the NLRB, weaken OSHA, and block any real serious attempt to tax them or expand worker protections. Then they flood their media echo chamber with propaganda convincing you, me, us, that unions are, well, something of the past, obsolete, and public power is basically tyranny. Meanwhile, you got billionaire-owned platforms and networks that amplify anti-worker, anti-democratic narratives every single moment of every day. Social media barons, think of one, kill legislation that would regulate their products or protect kids while, what, hosting fascist garbage that turns working people against one another instead of us coming together. They talk about free speech. Yeah, for them. But what about you? Now, the right loves to say, oh, we've been deplatformed, but take a look at what Elon Musk did to Twitter. It's all of that on steroids. And this is why unionization isn't some nostalgic throwback. It's actual survival. When workers organize, they don't just win better wages, better hours, better conditions. They build real power that can challenge billionaire money in city hall, state legislatures, and in Congress. Union members vote at higher rates. We know that. Unions push for higher minimum wages, stronger safety laws, real democracy on the job. Every contract fight that wins just cause, a living wage, a voice at work, is a crack in the oligarch's armor. The race to the first trillionaire is the race to the bottom for everyone else. Unless we slam on the brakes now, that means organizing in warehouses, hospitals, call centers, newsrooms, coffee shops, logistics hubs, tech firms, wherever people work, everywhere, where we're told that unions don't belong, they have money. They have numbers. They've got, and I've said this before, they have all the money. We've outprocreated them. There are more of us. But numbers only matter, honestly and truthfully. It only matters that there are more of us when we choose to vote, when we choose to organize and stand together. And this, for me, is why I'm such a big proponent of joining and forming labor unions. Why, in my life, it's made things enormously better, given me opportunities. And, well, quite frankly, my kids will never see the poverty and desperation that I grew up with. But if we're going to reunite this country, we got to reunionize it. It's that simple. Want to hear your thoughts? What's the boss telling you? Email me, rick@thericksmithshow.com. Right back. I'm Rick Smith, and this is Labor History in 2. On this day in labor history, the year was 1836. That was the day that the London Working Men's Association was founded. Skilled craftsmen started the organization. William Lovett, a cabinet maker, and a publisher by the name of Henry Hetherington were two of the original founders. Their aim was to promote the rights of the working class. 2 years later, the group drafted the People's Charter. The document outlined a demand for 6 reforms aimed at making the government more inclusive of the working class. One reform was universal suffrage for all males over the age of 21. Another was ending the requirement that members of parliament hold property, which excluded most British people from standing for elections. The charter also called for the establishment of fairer parliamentary electoral districts, holding of annual elections, and allowing for a secret or anonymous ballot. The final item was payment for those elected to parliament. Since it was an unpaid office, people who could not afford to go without a salary were practically shut out of running. Those who supported these measures came to be known as Chartists. The movement grew and garnered support. More than 1 million people signed a petition for the charter. Parliament, however, ignored the petition, but the movement continued to grow. It inspired newspapers, rallies, and even poetry. One poem published in 1841 included the lines, "'Tis the voice of the people I hear on high. It peals o'er the mountain, it soars to the sky. Its shock, like the earthquake, shall fill with dismay the hearts of the tyrants and sweep them away." Chartism as a movement lasted for two decades. But it was not until 1918 that all British men won the right to vote.
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0: So, last week we talked about the AFL-CIO's convention in Minneapolis, talked about a lot of things around the labor movement, and look, you know, the fact that they're going to seek to organize millions more workers over the next 5 years, all good stuff. All good stuff. But I came across a Facebook post from Jimmy Williams Jr., General President of the International Union of Painters and Allied Trades, and I thought this was kind of an important piece. Jimmy writes, just returned from the AFL-CIO's National Convention and heard all the stories of how this administration is affecting all other unions of the labor movement, from teachers to firefighters, service and healthcare workers, government employees, and postal workers. Not one piece of good news. Jimmy then asks, my question for our members is, how do you feel after a year and a half of this current administration? How have you benefited? Is your life getting better? And that's why I've asked Jimmy Williams Jr. to come share some thoughts with us and to maybe answer that question. What are his members saying? Jimmy, thanks for taking time for us.
3: Yeah, thanks, Rick. As always.
0: I see this question, and it really is the question of every administration, regardless of who's in power. Is your life getting better? So when you pose that question, what are your members saying?
3: Yeah, you know, I mean, if you read the responses too, it was kind of not shocking, not surprising to see that most of the people that responded from our union are saying things have gotten worse, and we know it, we're feeling it. But I think oftentimes when we're in these moments, it's important to reflect and ask these questions, because you know people are struggling in the economy, and nothing has changed for the better. If anything, things have gotten worse, and I think the future feels bleak for many of our members, many of which who, you know, have voted, for the current president. And those conversations are real. I think, Rick, I've told you this before. There is a big percentage of our membership that voted for Barack Obama twice, you know, voted for Donald Trump twice, and voted for Joe Biden once, right? And have been looking for change, looking for answers, and they're not getting it.
0: You know, again, we've been talking about this for the longest time. The reality is if you're not getting stuff done, if you're not making people's lives better, you're going to have the kind of anger that we're seeing. And I think let me pose this as a question. Do you think we're at a moment finally where maybe somebody's listening? Because the anger is real. I mean, we both agree on that. But the swings, that's dangerous. And what it's gotten us is it's gotten us an administration that clearly ran on, we're going to make lives better. Gas is going to be a buck a gallon. Eggs are going to be a buck. It's going to be this economic utopia. It hasn't worked out that way. So do you think maybe there's some change coming, or are we just stuck in this back and forth?
3: I mean, part of the thing that I wanted to express to our members coming off of the AFL-CIO convention is important to note for the future of the working class. I mean, there wasn't one political speaker at the AFL-CIO convention, and I think that's for a reason, right? What I was trying to stress to our membership is, yeah, you may be hurting, but you know, so are people in other industries. And the working class is made up of way more than just yourself, way more than just being a construction worker going to work every day trying to feed your families. And you know, as a movement, trying to stick together and show that, yeah, every time you vote against your self-interest, you're also voting against maybe your school teacher of your kids' self-interest, your local firefighter's self-interest, your local healthcare worker's self-interest. And I think there's a moment here, and I think this moment has been here for a long time, but we've been allowed to be pulled from each other by political figures in this country. And at this time, I think it's more about how do you build an agenda for the working class and hold politicians accountable to it. And I think that was the message coming off of, you know, the AFL-CIO convention that I wanted our membership to hear. Because right. Every time I talk to them about being independent of both political parties and making sure that our issues are a front and center, they want to hear that. They don't want to hear us just talking about, let's go back to the policies of the Obama administration or the Clinton administration or, you know, pretty much every administration with the exception of the Biden administration over the last 70 years. They don't want to hear it.
0: But here's the thing, and this is where I get into this conversation an awful lot, Jim, that, you know, this we're putting both parties on the same level. When the reality is Democrats have not been great. They haven't been. They haven't done all the things that we want them to do. But Republicans have really been very harmful. And I think this administration shows just that kind of hatred of organized labor. You look at what happened with the federal workers. You look at the work that's being done in D.C. And I'm going to ask you about the algae back in the reflecting pool, not done with union labor, not even bid a patronage job. It seems to me that by being on that, you know, the both sides suck kind of scenario, I think I'm letting Republicans off the hook by letting that go.
3: I don't disagree with you. And don't read me the wrong way, Rick, when I say, you know, what people don't want is to go backwards when it comes to, you know, policies that were pushed by either side, right? When we speak to our members, we say it very clearly. One party's out to destroy you. Another party wants to appease you. And in order to appease us, you better listen to us, right? And no, you better make real substantive change. And so, you know, I do think that the moment that I'm talking about is how to rebuild the Democratic Party in a fashion that has the working class at the center of it and has union workers at the center of it. It's certainly not to put them on the same level. They're not. One's to destroy you, one's going to appease you.
0: Absolutely.
3: But there's a moment here to organize what that agenda is going to look like, and it cannot look like it did in the past. It has to look different. People are hurting in a different way, Rick. You know this.
0: Absolutely. But, you know, here's the thing. Everyone keeps saying we need a labor party. I'm going, how about you just take over the Democratic Party and make that our labor party once again? Make this the party of FDR once again. And
3: right.
0: Push for things that are going to help average everyday working people. Because guess what? We've now got a trillionaire, Jimmy.
3: Yep. And listen, they can't win without us, right? And so now's the moment for them to listen to us. And really meet people where their pain is. Their pain is around being able to survive in the economy. Pain's around healthcare. Pain's around whether they can ever really retire with any sort of dignity. The pain's around how do you live a real balanced life and raise a family and have time for yourself when you're forced to have to work for wages that can't keep up with the cost of living. That's the reality of the working class.
0: Without question. And this is where, you know, I guess this question may be a little uncomfortable, but I get hit a lot with, I've talked about the privilege that I've had of being a Teamster for more than 35 years, the health insurance that I've been able to have that has taken care of my wife and my family all these years. Most people, the majority of people in this country who work for a living aren't that privileged, aren't that fortunate. And yes, we should be organizing a lot more. They should be fighting for unions and doing all this stuff. But, you know, when we talk in these terms of your members and that, you know, people are like, hey, I'm just trying to make it to tomorrow, let alone, you know, buying a, you know, a better car or, you know, a better place to live. I'm trying to keep what I got.
3: Yeah. Our members are more and more. And you know, the reality is we talk to them, we poll them. Our members are more and more, you know, increasingly supportive of a single-payer healthcare system, right? A true single-payer healthcare system that allows them to take money off of what they're currently paying, because don't forget, they pay for those healthcare benefits. Our members are more and more supportive of a billionaire tax that can raise Social Security, like just make it that. All the revenue that can be created against billionaires can go right into the retirement security for the working class, right? Keep it simple. And if we can keep things simple in building an agenda for the working class, we can make a real impact. And those are the things that are keeping our working members up at night. And like you said, they have an advantage over those that don't have any of those things.
0: Exactly. Now, I gotta ask you about the work that's being done in D.C. Because look, I'm a big supporter of organized labor. I'm a big supporter of the trades. I'm a big supporter of prevailing wage and, you know, all of that stuff. Project labor agreements, because I think it helps the taxpayer get a better value for their buck. And I got to point to the reflecting pool. We were told this was going to fix it. We were going to spend who knows how much we have actually spent on it.
2: But we now find out that just days in, and I don't even think it's full yet, the algae has returned, which was supposed to be taken care of. This seems to me, again, more like patronage hire for bad work and overpayment than actually doing things for the public good. But this isn't the only project. There are a bunch of others that this administration's working towards.
3: Yeah, I mean, it started with just the destruction of the East Wing, right? With no bid, not putting it out for contract, not going through the public, system that has worked for the last 75 years. And then it continued with the reflection pool, which for our, that would have been putting, 50 to 100 IUPAT members to work, union painters, had the job been bid the right way. It was a no bid contract to a friend who worked on the Trump golf course in Northern Virginia, who doesn't have the certifications to do the work. It started as maybe a $2 million project that ballooned to like $16 million with nothing but change orders, no access to the workers. In fact, we did a demonstration down there about 2 weeks ago to try to raise, the public's attention to what was really going on there. And then you see what the final product is, and it's already a disaster. The reason we have, a government is to ensure that there's processes in place to make sure the taxpayer does get the best benefit for their taxes. And in this case, it's an egregious example. And I have no idea, Rick, but I can't imagine how many people made money off of that spectacle last night at the UFC 250 fight in the White House. I mean, who knows who was building the platforms? Who knows if IATSE members went to work? Who knows if Teamsters went to work? Who knows if that was put out for bid or if it was just a handout, yet again, to the friends of Donald Trump and the people closest to him? Because it certainly looked like it.
2: Yeah, it was our oligarchs, fun on our lawn. But here's the thing, and I go back to, looking at this reflecting pond, much like, the bridges in San Francisco, the Oakland Bay Bridge and the Tappan Zee, one done with union labor, one done not, one done under a project labor agreement, one done not, one's complete under budget and on time, one they claim, I guess, never going to be done. Isn't this another one of those moments where you guys get to say, look, we do it better, we're trained to do this? And this is why you hire skilled workers to do these jobs?
3: Yeah, and we were headed down that path under the Biden administration on projects that would have had project labor agreements. This administration has not signed one single project labor agreement that would

0: Ice Cube's Big Three is back. The most physical, fierce, and competitive basketball league on earth returns to CBS this Saturday. Three-time Big Three MVP ISO Joe Johnson and the reloaded Detroit Amps battle two-time Big Three championship coach Steven Jackson's DMV trilogy, followed by Big Three's most intense rivalry. Defending champions Miami 305 and Michael Beasley chasing his third straight MVP take on Dwight Howard, coach Nick Young, and the LA Riot. Watch Big Three Saturday, 4 p.m. Eastern, 1 p.m. Pacific on CBS. 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
5: It feels good to ride with help. It feels good to GEICO.
6: And that is how we get it done, right? That is when, you know, if they're going to build a new hotel in your city, the trades stick with Unite here to make sure they get card checked before that building gets built, right? If we're going to be working together across industries, and we know that AI is going to affect our brothers and sisters at SEIU and the healthcare industry, say the technology that's being used is going to, you know, lose jobs for people or create new opportunities. Well, before we enter into a project labor agreement, let's make sure we support one another, right? Same thing with public, you know, public sector organizing. If they're going to be building new schools, if they're going to be building, you know, and expanding state and local governments, let's work with our brothers and sisters at AFT and AFSCME. I mean, that's the future of the labor movement, is working across industries to build real worker power. Yeah. And that's the message coming off of that convention.
7: It's not just the future, it's our past. I mean, it's what our grandparents' generation did to build what was the most prosperous working class in the history of humanity. We can do it again, but we're living through this second Gilded Age, and I would argue, you know, as I said a moment ago, much worse than the first Gilded Age because of the kind of powers, controls, and the enormous wealth the handfuls seem to be controlling. So in this moment, when you're going back to your members, the hope is that we do find our way together again, and we do rediscover what solidarity means.
6: I really believe we can get there, Rick. I'm more optimistic today than probably at any other point in my career. And I think it's because when you have this much wealth at the top and you have this type of administration that is just allowing it to just go unfettered, I think it creates an opportunity to redefine who the boss is. And when workers stick together and fight against the boss, and in this instance, you have billionaires that are controlling every lever of our economy and our government, it's very easy to point at who the real enemy is. And I think that is what unites our labor movement. Just like back in the day, you know, when you could look up on the hill and you could see the owner of the steel mill and the house that owner lived in, right? And you could say, I just need my piece of the pie. I think the working class is starting to wake up to realize who the real problem is.
7: Yeah, look, most workers don't want to make a killing. They just want to make a living. And we're in an era where I do see this now that Musk has become the first trillionaire, the race to be the second trillionaire, which means more wealth extracted from you and me. So last line of question I've got for you, because look, we see this administration doing a lot of things through the back door. I mean, you talked about tearing down part of the White House. They're painting gold leaf all over stuff, all work your members aren't getting. So what's the message to the members and the marching orders come November? And what should the rest of us be working towards? Because, look, we're at a moment where people are finally lifting their heads and going, something's wrong. We need to be doing something. So what are you advocating for?
6: On your first question, when we talk to our members, and now you have a year and a half, if not a little bit longer, this administration, back to the original question that I asked our members coming off the convention, is how has he made your lives better? It's how many jobs have he created?

0: many jobs directly has he created for us as union construction workers and union painters and union glazers? How many jobs? The answer is none directly, right? Very easy to point to a two-year track record, a year and a half track record. As far as the larger movement, I really honestly believe that we have to launch a very public and very wide-reaching campaign to expose the billionaire class in this country and do it from a labor's perspective, not from a politician's perspective. We have to be out on the streets highlighting just how much wealth is being taken off the backs of labor in this country and how it cuts across every industry. We have to be very public, and we have to be very active in calling out who the real issues are. And that doesn't talk politics. That unites people that are currently divided potentially by both political parties when the labor movement is the one who is focusing the attention where it needs to be. And I think that is the real organizing work that we are going to have to figure out. And it doesn't have anything to do with elections. Listen, we could win the midterms or lose the midterms. It's not going to change things, but you're certainly seeing more and more wealth, and that's not going away. And until we unite and put the real attention that's needed on calling out the billionaire class and how this system doesn't work, you know, to me, that's the answer. And to me, that's the conversations we're having.
1: There you go. Good on you. And I look forward to that message coming out soon. Jimmy, I appreciate the time. As always, good stuff.
0: Thanks, Rick.
1: Thanks so much. Jimmy Williams, Jr., president of the International Union of Painters and Allied Trades. You can check out their website, iupat.org. Want to hear your thoughts? Email me, rick@thericksmithshow.com. Is life getting better? How are things in your home? rick@thericksmithshow.com. Right back. I'm Rick Smith, and this...
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1: Is labor history in tune? On this day in labor history, the year was 1938. That was the day the Keene Mountain coal mine exploded near Grundy, Virginia. Described as a flame-belching volcano, the explosion killed 45 and injured 3 more. It is considered one of the worst mining disasters in the history of Virginia. One surviving miner described the scene saying, quote, "I saw coal-carrying cars, motors, slate, and timbers spouted as if from a cannon." The state mine inspector determined the miners had been killed instantly. The mine had just opened the year before and produced 40 railroad cars of coal a day. But the mine was also owned by the Red Jacket Coal Company. In Mingo County, West Virginia, years earlier, Red Jacket had been a key player in keeping the UMWA out, making its employees sign yellow dog contracts and winning injunctions against union organizing. As a member of the Williamson Coal Operators Association, Red Jacket contributed to the hostile anti-union environment that created the conditions for the Matewan Massacre and the Battle of Blair Mountain in the early 20s. They called in Baldwin Phelps detectives to start evicting Matewan strikers from company housing. In the aftermath of the 1938 explosion, new mine safety regulations were demanded. The inspectors were finally given the legal right to conduct inspections over the protest of mine owners in 1941. However, there was no power to enforce the new regulations. The Phipps family commemorated the disaster in its 1965 song, Red Jacket.

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2: A $31,000 medical bill, a four-week delay for a critical test. 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
1: So on Sunday, the nation was subjected to Trump's pay-per-view blood sport birthday bash. And now we find out, for our 4th of July celebration, we're going to be subjected to a Trump rally because, hey, nothing says America like watching people beat the snot out of each other on the lawn and listening to a rambling fool. Trump says we're going to host the most spectacular Trump rally of them all, a tribute to America. He said there's going to be incredible flyovers, an air show featuring our top military pilots and equipment, and he's going to deliver the keynote, which evidently he claims we're not going to want to miss. And my first thought is, well, I guess dear leader needs attention. Some good news, though. Over the weekend, Trump's name came off the Kennedy Center. Bad news, the Kennedy Center established a new endowment using our money and putting Trump's name on it. So we've got to pay homage to our dear leader, it's sad, just sad. But here to share some thoughts on, the name off, kind of a big deal. So I've asked Mallory Miller to come share some thoughts with us. Mallory is a former Kennedy Center employee, co-founder of Hands Off the Arts, one of her organizations, Take Down the Name. You can check out takedownthename.org. They're the folks who are really pushing this to the forefront. Mallory, thanks for taking time for us.
5: Thank you so much, Rick.
1: So this has got to be a kind of a big deal. You know, Steal a Biden is a big freaking deal that actually we push back and, no Trump name on the Kennedy Center.
5: It is such a stupendous celebration that we're having over here in Washington and as a part of Hands Off the Arts. While I want to pay all respect and give all the flowers to Representative Joyce Beatty of Ohio's 3rd Congressional District, I do not think that this would have happened without Hands Off the Arts. Hands Off the Arts has been organizing the community of artists, arts workers, and patrons of the Kennedy Center for 10 months to see the name come off of this building and to see the Kennedy Center restored to what it ought to be. And so this is a really big victory for us.
1: Now, I was looking at your background. You were fired from the Kennedy Center. I'm not sure what the disagreement over something. But you believe that was because you guys were trying to form a union, which I think, yeah, that fits.
5: Yeah, I've come to understand that Donald Trump is just another really bad boss. It just so happens that he is the bad boss in chief. And while there are lots of federal employees that are unionized and have suffered under the anti-union tactics of this administration, the Kennedy Center employees actually are a part of a private organization. And so when Trump decided to become the chairman of the Kennedy Center last February, we were probably the most unique set of workers in the country in that we went to bed one day with one boss and we woke up the next with the president of the United States as our boss. So that has been a really interesting experience. And the reason that we started to form our administrative workers labor union, the Kennedy Center actually has lots of different labor unions represented under its banner. And there are several that have full-time workers inside of the building. But the administrative staff were largely unrepresented. And that's why we started Kennedy Center United Arts Workers. And then I was fired alongside all of dance programming in August as retaliation for that.
1: Yeah, again, this is another reason, and I say this all the time, another reason that every person in this country, if you punch a clock, if you work for a living, should have a union, should have a contract, should have that security of no longer being an at-will employee. It's not that anyone can't be fired, but you have to be fired for just cause, not just cause.
5: You're exactly. That was a large reason why we started forming the union. The Kennedy Center was a completely nonpartisan arts organization, and the professional ethic of that was really rang through all of our jobs. And when Mr. Trump decided to become the chairman, that changed. I was in the artistic programming department, and that was one of the first things that the new chairman attacked was the artistic programming, calling it woke and saying that he was going to change it. And so obviously our jobs were at risk, but it wasn't just that our jobs were at risk. It was also an attack on the freedom of expression of the artists who come to the Kennedy Center. And so we just felt that it was vital to turn to the labor movement, which we should have done prior to all of this, frankly, to not just save our jobs, but to help us hold the line and defend free expression at the Kennedy Center.
1: Because ultimately what we're seeing with Trump and this movement, because, you know, you evidently you're woke, right? Because, you know, that's bad, evidently. This really is censorship of the arts in its highest form, if I can go there.
5: I agree with you completely. This administration has been a little bit more, I want to say, strategic about how they go about this in the news business. But this event of what happened at the Kennedy Center was a direct attack. And if you think of the direct attacks on someone like Jimmy Kimmel and late night hosts as like the guy or the people that Trump was attacking in a freedom of expression attack, the Kennedy Center is the place where that happened. And so it's a huge symbol for what freedom of expression and freedom of speech mean in our country right now.
1: You know, the Colbert thing is just hysterical to me, because they got rid of Colbert. They were happy about that. They're celebrating and literally replaced him with a billionaire. So we are absolutely in the heart of the second Gilded Age, where, you know, they own all of the media and now they're the dancing clown as well as the owners.
5: It very much is true. And I, as a artistic producer and curator, watched that last Colbert show episode and felt like it was a love letter to everyone who works in the cultural industry. It was just really cathartic for me as a former Kennedy Center employee. But also it was a reminder that, like, we cannot give up this fight. And so that's why we keep on fighting with Hands Off the Arts. It may seem like the least important fight to some people, but actually the Kennedy Center employs hundreds, if not thousands, of people every year. And it is a vital part of the Washington, D.C. Economy and the arts ecosystem in the Mid-Atlantic region. And it is internationally significant. And that is all because of the workers of the Kennedy Center. And I just can't say enough that the Kennedy Center is not just an institution. It's not just a marble box on the Potomac. The Kennedy Center is the people, and we need to make sure that their jobs are safe.
1: You know, you look at two different administrations. I look at the FDR era and I look at the Trump era. FDR invested heavily in the arts, heavily and getting people to express freely and to do all the things that came out of that New Deal era. And then I look at Trump, who's really trying to shut down any freedom, any creativity, and push a narrative and agenda that is very narrow-minded and, well, you know, very subservient to his ego.
5: The aesthetic of authoritarianism is rigid. It is one thing only, and it is what they say. But the aesthetic of democracy is diverse, and it is emergent, and it is experimental, and that is scary to them. And so I think when the artists and the arts workers of places like the Kennedy Center or the Colbert Show or, you know, any artists throughout this amazing country come together and express themselves in these creative ways, it is a direct threat to the Trump administration. And we've seen artistic movements like Fall of Freedom, what we're doing at the Kennedy Center with Hands Off the Arts, and others throughout the country, including Jane Fonda's Committee for the First Amendment, that are really using artistic and creative expression to push back and fight back against the authoritarian overreach into our industry.
1: Speaking of fighting back, did you happen to see Sunday's little backyard brawl on the White House lawn? Did you catch that artist? Because that's art in Trump land, I think.
5: I think it is an aesthetic choice. And I don't have a lot to say about it because I'm not an expert in that type of expression. But as a Washingtonian and as a resident of the city, we experienced a lot of road closures. There were loud fireworks late into the night that woke people up. There were flyovers that were scary and triggering for people. It's like completely unnecessary stuff going on, all in the name of celebrating the president on his birthday in a completely unprecedented way.
1: I don't care about any of that other stuff, and don't take that personally. It's the millions of taxpayer dollars that went into this display of his ego, his power, his you know, defeating his, you know, his self-worth. I don't even know. I have no idea. There is no president in my lifetime who could get away with this and the public not lose their mind over millions of taxpayer dollars, thousands of hours of federal workers being involved. I'm stunned that my Red Hat crowd isn't losing their mind, because had Joe Biden said, hey, we're going to have a picnic on the South Lawn, they'd have lost their ever-loving freaking mind. This guy builds a giant, whatever that was, claw, and then tears up the lawn and millions. They'd be losing their ever-loving freaking mind. But hey, this is conservative art.
5: It also is a huge grift. If you saw all of the corporate sponsorships that went into it, people could see the word monster from the Washington Memorial. I don't know where all that money is going, who is getting that, and who is benefiting from this. I think that concerns me almost more than the spectacle of it. Is I see what happened at the FIFA World Cup draw happening on the White House lawn, and I see, you know, and the FIFA World Cup draw happened at the Kennedy Center. But what happened at the FIFA World Cup draw was rehearsed and practiced over the months leading up to it at the Kennedy Center, yeah, through kind of like the hucking and the sale of the center as the president's like Mar-a-Lago of the North, if you will.
1: We've turned the White House into an Airbnb. They wanted to turn the Kennedy Center, as you said, the Trump Cultural Center. So your organization, Hands Off the Arts, and I hope folks will check out the website, handsofthearts.org. What are you working to accomplish? What are you hoping that people are going to take from this? What's the action?
5: So our our first, one of our first calls was take the name off the building. On December 21st, we were out in the streets with about 200 people, and Senator Chris Van Hollen came out and we demanded that the name come down off of the Kennedy Center. That has happened. So job one done. But more importantly, our campaign is to stop the closure and save the jobs. And the way that we imagine that happening is through people power. We need people to show up with us, and we need people to stand in the street with us. We have a standing protest every single Friday at 6:30 p.m. outside of the Kennedy Center at the bottom of the steps, where we invite people to perform. It's a joyful artistic experience, but we also demand that the Kennedy Center make changes, like the closure not happening, et cetera. And then as far as the future, we're overwhelmed by the outpouring of support that we're getting right now. And so we are actively and quickly scaffolding what comes next. As far as are we, you know, equipped to do that work? I believe that arts workers are alchemists. We are the people who envision the future and then create the future right in front of you. That's what we do in the creative industry. And so I think that we can get it done when we have all the right people.
1: And that's why you have to be destroyed. I mean, it's the same thing with you combined what conservatives hate the most, artsy creative types and union people. So by combining those, you are like the supervillain.
5: A little bit. I mean, again, I think it's a little bit of Broadway magic or movie magic with the grit of the labor movement that is really the engine behind Hands Off the Arts.
1: Now, I had someone yesterday tell me that this taking Trump's name off the Kennedy Center is kind of like Saddam Hussein's toppling statue moment. Do you see it in the same vein, that maybe this is the beginning of the downfall of just how bad this guy has been, and how his ego has really just overshadowed everything that average everyday working people need? I mean, because look, $60-something million to put on this little backyard brawl. There are people who are struggling to put gas in their car, put food on the table, keep a roof over their head. That messaging has got to hit home at some point, I think.
5: I think you're right that this is a huge moment. It's so symbolic, not just for the Kennedy Center, but it's symbolic for the entire country, because while this is far from the last fight, it is the first time that this is happening. And it's incredibly embarrassing for the president. And it is not surprising to me at all that they still have it covered up with that tarp shroud. And they probably will try to do that for as long as they can, because again, it is such a symbol of the resistance that we were able to fight back. So again, flowers to Representative Joyce Beatty. She is our hero and our goddess. But I do believe that people showing up and being a part of the resistance was a huge reason that this happened. And I think that the administration is a little bit shaking in their boots.
1: Yeah, clearly the job not done. You take your small victories, celebrate those, and then organize for the next step. So what is the next step? Obviously, you said every Friday there's a get together, there's a performance to kind of push back. What's your future? What are you planning on for the coming days, weeks, months? I know from June 28th through the 4th of July, there's a 7 days in DC group putting on all kinds of artsy stuff. There's all kinds of organizing happening, especially since we're going to be treated to evidently the rally of all Trump rallies on July 4th. What's the plan going forward? And what do you hope people will do and get involved, and how to get involved, I guess?
5: We are working with our elected officials. You know, in Washington, we don't have direct representation, but representatives in Maryland and Virginia are working on this Kennedy Center issue along with Representative Joyce Beatty. But as far as like how you can get involved, our next big event is called Hands Around the Kennedy Center, and it's going to be on July 17th. We have no reason to believe that the Kennedy Center is closing on July 4th. And so we are gathering our community to wrap a big hug around the Kennedy Center and show the people that still work inside that we're there for them. We are trying to get at least 700 people there. So if you are in the DMV or if you want to come down for that, it'll be 6:30 p.m. on July 17th.
1: There you go. Mallory, I appreciate you taking time for us. Good on you for the fight. I wish you nothing but the best, and I hope you come back and talk to us again real soon.
5: Okay. Thank you so much, Rick.
1: Thanks so much, Mallory Miller. Make sure you check out their website, handsofftheArts.org. She's a co-founder of that organization. We'll get links out on social media. Want to hear your thoughts. Is this a big deal? Is this the moment? The beginning of the downfall? I want to hear your thoughts. Rick at TheRickSmithShow.com. Right back. Stick around. I'm Rick Smith, and this is Labor History in Two. On this day in labor history, Pinkerton detectives arrived at job sites across the U.S. to escort workers off the premises. No, it was not a railroad or a coal mine in labor's distant past. It was at the offices of what was once the largest computer seller in the United States. And the year was 2000. Inicom was filing for Chapter 11 bankruptcy. The computer giant had been built on buying computers in large quantities and reselling them. But increasingly, computer manufacturers such as Dell began to sell directly to customers. They eliminated the middleman. Unable to adapt, Inicom's finances were a wreck. They brought in the Pinkertons to usher away employees and change the locks on the office doors. The Pinkertons arrived at the Atlanta office at 2:30. They showed up in Jacksonville at 4. Another former employee recalled his experience, saying, on June 16th, they came into the Buffalo office around 5 with Pinkerton security and a locksmith and said, basically, you've got 5 minutes to grab your personal belongings and leave the building. The bewildered employees were given few answers. The Pinkertons posted signs with an 800 number on the doors they had just locked. Then, at 4:26 p.m., more than 5,000 employees were sent an email from the company asking them to call that same number. When they did, a recorded message began to explain the events of the day. The employees learned that they would not receive their final paychecks, and they had all been fired. But the news got worse. The message went on, "We advise you begin exploring alternatives for medical and disability insurance." The message also said, "Inicom apologizes for the sudden disruption and expresses its appreciation for your dedicated service." Employees were left to scramble for new jobs and insurance without any warning whatsoever. Labor History in Two, brought to you by the Illinois Labor History Society and The Rick Smith Show.
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1: So can I kind of finish up where we started? Because look, I said at the beginning that if we're going to reunite this country, we got to reunionize. We've got to rediscover the meaning of solidarity. And look, over the last couple of days, we've talked to people organizing groups to fight back and are winning. You go, well, taking Trump's name off the building isn't a big win. Yeah, it kind of is. Because he backed up from it. These little victories, they matter. And every victory matters if you're going to rebuild the prosperity and hope of a working class that right now is angry, is divided, and is struggling right where the oligarch class wants us, right where our billionaires and soon-to-be trillionaire class wants us, at each other's throats. Why? Because, well, we're not at them. And I'll tell you, you know, in talking with Mallory, the fact that, you know, she believes she was fired for union activity is not surprising because it happens more than you probably think it does. Now, they always come up with some trumped up reason. Oh, well, you know, you didn't wear the right shirt or you didn't pick up that piece of wood or whatever. There's always an excuse to deny workers their voice. And this is where it's always been amazing to me. And I've had these conversations with thousands of people over the years. I still struggle with the people. Wow, we don't need that. Oh, we don't need no stinking union. I'm this hyper individual. I can make my own best deal. And for a few people, that's probably true. For the vast majority of people who go to work every day, punch a clock and collect a paycheck, not so much. And the boss wants us all to know that we're part of the business. You know, we're the face and the brand. But don't ask for too much. Now, I look at this administration. Again, we're getting another sales job. another branding job on what's going on in Iran. And as I said yesterday, the reality is I'll buy that there is a deal when the ink is dry and we see results. Because we've seen this administration, let's not lie. Let's just go with what it is. We've seen this administration lie to us repeatedly. And predictably. So when I see J.D. Vance going, well, you know, there's still some details. We're not giving them money, but you know, man, we are. And evidently it's not a deal. It's still a we're going to negotiate. I guess that's the deal, to negotiate. You can't believe, it's almost like you can't believe, well, it's, you can't believe anything this administration comes out with. And that's the frustrating part. And this should be a unifying moment. You look at what happened on Sunday with whatever the heck that was on the lawn. You look at the fact that our 4th of July celebration is all about one guy. It's all about the biggest, best, most greatest, tremendous, incredible Trump rally ever on what is our 250th birthday. All about one guy. Now, here's my problem. And I hope Democrats don't fall into this. It's not all about one guy. Because there are a bunch of people in Congress and a bunch of people in the Senate who are okay with it. You know, the people who control things. Our Republican leadership. Our Republican congressmen and representatives and senators. They're just as culpable. So yes, I talk about Donald Trump because he's their leader right now. He's the head of that party, but it's the entire party. What's that saying? It rots at the head? Yeah, rotting badly. And the stink, I don't know. I don't know who's cleaning up after all this mess. I know it's going to be working people. And the question is, will that person who has to clean up after this mess, will they be able to put food on their own table? This is where I keep coming back to. And this has been my constant. It's my true north. It's what we have to do as a country. We have to, as a working class, find each other. Take off the red hats. Take off the blue hats. Find each other. And I know I've got friends who say, well, we need a labor party. No, we don't need a labor party. We need to take over one of the other parties. I argue the Democratic Party is probably the easiest one to take over and turn into that labor party, the one that cares about health care. Oh, that's right. They do have legislation for single payer that cares about work protections and the ability to join in form unions. Oh, yeah, they do have legislation that does that. That makes sure that our education system is funded. Oh, yeah. Instead of putting a wrestling woman in charge of the Department of Education. Oh, yeah, we did that. Investing in our infrastructure. You know, the guy who claims to be a builder? I don't know if you've noticed, but the building's struggling. The algae's back, predictably, and with a patronage gig. Who could have guessed that? Let me think about that first. Who could have possibly guessed that? Oh, yeah. Anyone paying attention. And this is where, right now, there's an opportunity. And I say, take it. If there's a red hat in your neighborhood, if there's someone that you know who voted for Trump, reach out to them. Talk about, is your life getting better? Like Jimmy Williams said, ask all the time. Things getting better? What's this administration doing for you? How's that working for you? That gas cheaper? Your groceries cheaper? Your rent cheaper? Your health insurance cheaper? Is life more livable? Because there's an opportunity here to reach the sane, the somewhat rational, and the somewhat logical. Never going to get the fives. Leave them alone. If they're defending him at this point, you're never reaching them. But there are a lot more than you think who are reachable. There are a lot more people who are going, hey, things aren't right. This isn't what our country should look like. And when you have those conversations, I want to hear about it. Because we need to make these conversations normal again. Before Trump, I had a lot of conservative friends who I argued with constantly. We disagreed vehemently, but we still spoke. Sometimes they made me think. Sometimes I made them think. But the dialogue was just as important. So I want to hear your thoughts. Email me, Rick at TheRickSmithShow.com. Miss any portion of the program, grab the podcast. And as always, thanks so much for being here. We'll see you back here next time.
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0: Hello and welcome to Background Briefing, available 24/7 at backgroundbriefing.org. And today we'll examine a number of stories and issues in the news. We'll begin with what we know so far about the deal that Trump, Vance, and Kalibaf signed electronically, which will be officially concluded in Geneva on Friday as a memorandum of understanding leading to an eventual peace deal, which seems likely to happen because Iran is clearly the winner. But given the volatility of the region, it may not last. Joining us is Juan Cole, a professor of modern Middle Eastern and South Asian history at the University of Michigan. He's also the author of the blog Informed Comment at juancole.com and the author of Engaging the Muslim World, Muhammad, Prophet of Peace Amid the Clash of Empires, and most recently, Gaza Yet Stands. We'll discuss his article at Informed Comment, U.S.-Iran MOU is a Mere Agreement to Keep Talking. Then, following last night's bloodletting at the White House in a display of toxic masculinity and cheesy patriotism, we'll look into how Republicans in Texas are attacking James Tallarico's masculinity, with him countering, quote, "A man takes responsibility. A man upholds his commitments to his family and his neighbors. A man does what's right, even when no one is watching. Real men serve others. Weak men serve themselves." Joining us is Jeremy Suri, who holds the Mac Brown Distinguished Chair for Leadership and Global Affairs at the University of Texas at Austin, where he is a professor of history and public affairs. He's the co-host of the podcast This is Democracy and the author and editor of a number of books, including The Impossible Presidency, The Rise and Fall of America's Highest Office, and most recently, Civil War by Other Means, America's Long and Unfinished Fight for Democracy. Then finally, we'll assess how much the world's first trillionaire, Elon Musk, is a human Ponzi scheme, as Nobel economist Paul Krugman charges, and speak with Quinn Slobodian, a professor of international history at Boston University, where he teaches histories of modern Europe, international history, social movements, and the intellectual history of neoliberalism. He's the author of Globalists, The End of Empire and the Birth of Neoliberalism, Crack Up Capitalism, Market Radicals and the Dream of a World Without Democracy, and Hayek's Bastards, Race, Gold, IQ, and the Capitalism of the Far Right. His latest book, co-authored with Ben Tarnoff, is Muskism, A Guide for the Perplexed, and he has an article at the New York Review of Books, Damning the Big Ocean. And joining us now is Juan Cole, who's a professor of modern Middle Eastern and South Asian history at the University of Michigan, and he has an article at Informed Comment, U.S.-Iran MOU is a Mere Agreement to Keep Talking. Welcome to Background Briefing, Juan Cole.
1: Thanks so much, Ian.
0: Well, thanks for joining us. And President Trump, Vice President Vance, and the Iranian Speaker Kalibaf apparently signed electronically a deal. It wasn't an MOU. That happens on Friday in Geneva. But do we know exactly what they signed? In other words, what they signed electronically, is that going to be the same as what will be signed on Friday, or is there more work to be done?
1: Oh, I think it's probably the same as what will be signed in person on Friday, but all it is an agreement, in my view, to keep talking. I don't think very many specifics have been agreed upon, and in fact, given the erratic character of both governments, it might be very difficult to nail down details.
0: Well, one of the details coming out of the White House is that the frozen funds that are going to be released in this $24 billion up front, the Iranians want a half of that on signing. But the total package is something like a $300 billion fund to rebuild Iran. So the idea that the U.S. is in on the idea of a fund to rebuild a country that you've just bombed is pretty extraordinary, isn't it?
1: The U.S. is thinking about this more as a set of carrots than as a done deal. That is to say, and moreover, I think they're not expecting these funds to come from the United States. So what they're really doing is facilitating investment in Iran by Iran's neighbors, which is ironic because Iran bombed them, assuming Iran's good behavior from a U.S. and Gulf point of view. Vice President J.D. Vance just told CBS News that Iran all along could have had access to $300 billion in investments if it had behaved itself. So this is a behavior modification attempt.
0: Well, I don't think that's going to go down well with the Iranian opposition, right? The people that shot down in the streets, it looks as if they're being sold out, that this is all about consolidating this regime and, in effect, rewarding it.
1: Not only are the is the opposition to the government in Iran angry about this deal, but so are the hardliners in Iran, who I think are having to go along because it appears that the clerical leader Mojtaba Khamenei has signed off on this, and so it's very, very hard for the hardliners to go against him. But they are carping and very angry. This is a centrist deal. Ironically enough, the war by Israel and the United States on Iran killed a lot of pragmatists and centrists like Larry Jani, appeared to promote hardliners into high office, especially in the Iranian Revolutionary Guards Corps. But the deal was negotiated by pragmatists, it is a win for that faction inside Iran. Everybody else is upset.
0: Well, that includes the Israelis. I mean, the Israeli opposition is upset. All of the ministers in this right-wing cabinet are screaming. Netanyahu is silent. And a part of the deal is that Israel has to stop attacking Lebanon, and then basically saying, no, we're going to occupy Lebanon. What's missing from the deal, as far as we know, is there's nothing to curb Iran's missile programs, nor its support for proxies. And the nuclear part of it is a little opaque. So I'm trying to – where's the good news? That oil is going to flow? Is that the good news?
1: That certainly is good news if it happens. Even it is not guaranteed. But if the U.S. blockade is lifted, as President Trump announced it was, and if Iran allows shipping through the Strait of Hormuz, it says it still wants to collect what it calls administrative fees. The word toll is not being used anymore. But if that happens, it's great good news for a lot of people because, as you know, in California, working families have been hard hit by high energy prices. It's even worse in Asia and the Philippines and Bangladesh and so forth. So that's a piece of good news if it happens. You know, the deal doesn't include things that are not achievable. The United States and Israel lost the war. They just lost. They achieved none of their objectives. They bombed Iran 13,000 times and came away with nothing to show for it. They didn't cripple Iran's ballistic missile launchers, even the ones that it already had. They didn't cripple its vast, thousands-strong fleet of small Shahed drones that only cost $30,000 apiece, and 400 of them can be produced a week. So the structure of the government is still there. They killed the clerical leader, but his son has taken over, and presumably with a set of grudges about his father and wife and baby daughter being killed. The Iranian Revolutionary Guards Corps is, if anything, more powerful domestically than it had been before. So this is a loss. You just have to accept that it's a loss. And so why would you get anything in a negotiation with a country that you didn't defeat?
0: Well, Juan, I'm just astounded at the stupidity of Trump and the White House and the extent to which so many people in this country don't understand what an idiot, amateur, fool this man is. You've got this whole propaganda network led by Fox, you know, and I'm sure he's going to do well out of this deal. I don't think people are going to hold him to account in the way that you've just pointed out what a catastrophe it's been and what a loss it is for both Israel and the United States. I'm not sure that that's necessarily going to be the people are going to be relieved. The gas prices will go down. He'll go back up in the polls. I mean, from day one, why did they not understand, for example, going back to the hostage crisis that brought about the Iranian Revolution, where American diplomats were held for 440 days. Of course Iran, this revolutionary government, operates on the basis of taking hostages. And that's what they did in 79, and that's what they did in taking over the Strait of Hormuz. And these idiots did not even predict that as a possibility. They thought it'd be all over in 100 hours.
1: Yeah, they assumed that they could decapitate the government. They seem to have been working from a Venezuela model where you have a strong man at the top and you could just remove him. And then everything would change. The people who remained would be docile, as happened in Venezuela so far. But the Iranian government is not, I mean, it's, in my view, it's inaccurate to call it a regime. It's a very complicated beast. It has an elected parliament that I think the members of parliament genuinely represent their districts. It has an elected president. And in some points in modern Iranian history, the elected president has been extremely popular and has carried out policy. And then it has this clerical corps. And then it has both a conventional army and an unconventional paramilitary, the Iranian Revolutionary Guards Corps. So the idea that you could decapitate this kind of setup was, for anybody who knew Iran, was always ridiculous. But that was what they were told by the Israel lobbies, by the Foundation for the Defense of Democracy, so-called, which is a proxy for Netanyahu's thinking on Iran. And so, you know, Trump is gullible, and he was sold a bill of goods. But as you say, his experience in life, you know, he was born into an extremely wealthy family. He inherited a lot of money. He was in the New York real estate scene. His experience in life is you make a mistake, you move on. His casinos went bankrupt. He arranged loans. He came back out of it. He did more deals. So that's the way he deals with life. So he makes a mistake in Iran. He thinks that, well, you make a different deal. It doesn't matter to him. Whether he will be unscathed politically by this misadventure is still an open question, Ian. You know, a third of the refinery capacity in the Gulf was destroyed in this war or damaged, and it can be repaired, but it will take months. 17% of Qatar's liquefied natural gas capability was destroyed, and estimates are 3 to 5 years to repair it. Qatar supplies a fifth of the world's liquefied natural gas. So the underlying inflationary effects of this war are going to be with us. Petroleum is not going to be entirely restored to pre-war prices. I think the estimates are that it'll stay around $100 a barrel the rest of this year. And the consumers in the United States are going to suffer. Moreover, when they cut off the natural gas, the liquefied natural gas exports and some petrochemicals, as we have talked about before, they made fertilizer extremely expensive or even hard to get. So 4 million acres that ordinarily would have been planted with corn this spring in the United States were not planted. And that's a phenomenon we see all around the world. So food inflation is going to be tremendous. Of course, some of it may not hit till next winter. I think that it's an open question as to whether consumers, having been put through this ringer by Trump and who will continue to suffer into the fall, will forgive him in the midterms.
0: And in terms of the Gulf, it looks as if these allies are now thinking, what the hell have we done? We bought all this American equipment. We've bribed the Trump family with crypto money and free 747 jets, etc. And look what we got out of it. We got a pounding, and the American defense shield didn't work. Are they going to start diversifying their pipelines? For example, there are pipelines that UAE have taken across to the Indian Ocean, avoiding the Strait of Hormuz, as Oman could do the same thing. Qatar, with the LNG that you mentioned, third of which is the world supply, can they start putting pipelines from Kuwait across Iraq through Syria into the Mediterranean? There is a pipeline from northern Iraq through to Ceyhan in Turkey. But in other words, are they going to figure ways around not being so vulnerable to the Iranian dominance of a Strait of Hormuz?
1: Well, I think that you're right that they will try to diversify their export routes by pipeline, and that can be done. I think what it does is reduce the dangers of having to pay Iranians essentially protection money to go out through the strait. By the way, the Iranians are claiming enough ocean so that UAE's Fujairah would still be included. But it doesn't, that kind of thing doesn't protect them militarily were another war to break out. And it's entirely possible, it should be remembered, that another war will break out, both because these negotiations are unlikely to end satisfactorily to all parties, and because the Israelis under Prime Minister Netanyahu, and likely even his opponents, are determined to have another war with Iran. They believe they haven't, quote-unquote, finished the job. They don't seem to realize that they can't, that they've been defeated, that this is a meal that they cannot digest. And so those pipelines that you're talking about are just as vulnerable to being bombed as the ships in the Gulf. In fact, what would be more vulnerable than a gas pipeline? A Shahed drone would take it out. And we saw during the Iraq War that pipeline you're talking about in the north of Iraq, Turkey and the Mediterranean, was very frequently out of commission because of sabotage. So, Ian, I think this is a world historical change. I don't think the world can ever again depend on energy from the Gulf. It's always going to be intermittent, and it's ironic because the proponents of fossil fuels always said that they were reliable and that renewable energy was intermittent. But the opposite seems to be increasingly the case. California's grid is now largely clean energy, and it's showing great stability because of batteries. And so one of the things that you see is this vast rush in Asia in particular away from petroleum to electric vehicles and electrification of transport. Ian, 67% of new vehicle purchases in China in the last month have been EVs.
0: Right, but we can't get cheap EVs here, and Trump has turned these idiots in the big three. The CEOs are now going back to pickup trucks and gas guzzlers. I mean, it's just insane what's happening over here compared to what the Chinese and others and around the world see as the writing on the wall, which is you've got to get off oil and get into wind and solar. So, you know, how do you get to the point in this country where you actually have the ability, like the Chinese consumers do, to have cheap EVs?
1: Well, it will be slower in the United States because the Republican Party and much of the Democratic Party is the back pocket of big oil. But it will happen here too. It can't be stopped. If petroleum remains unreliable and you see these big price spikes, and people will migrate to lower cost transportation,
0: So I thank you for joining us. I appreciate it.
1: Thanks so much, Ian. All the best.
0: And again, I've been speaking with Juan Cole, who is a professor of modern Middle Eastern and South Asian history at the University of Michigan and the author of, most recently, Gaza Yet Stands. And he has an article at Informed Comment, U.S.-Iran MOU is mere agreement to keep talking. We're going to take a B-station break and back looking into last night's bloodletting at the White House in a display of toxic masculinity and cheesy patriotism, as the Republicans in Texas attack James Tallarico's masculinity.

0: The Rise and Fall of America's Highest Office, and most recently, Civil War by Other Means, America's Long and Unfinished Fight for Democracy. Welcome to Background Briefing, Jeremy Suri.
1: Good to be with you, Ian.
0: Well, thanks for joining us. And something like $350 million is going to pour in to Texas to help elect Republicans across the board. And it's worth noting that every Republican candidate in Texas running for office, that's all, you know, from the governorship down to the dog catcher, is a millionaire. And only one of them, the guy that's running for agriculture commissioner, is actually a self-made millionaire. The rest of them have either drifted the money or inherited the money. And on the important race that we're going to be talking about, which is Tallarico, it's true that Tallarico is bringing in a lot of money that could at least match the money that Paxton is raising. But in terms of the overall picture, Republicans have a massive money advantage.
1: I think that's true, though I think the Democrats are raising a lot of money this year. And although money helps you to spread lies, certainly, and spread your campaigning, what the last few elections have shown us is that you need a certain amount of money, but then having more doesn't necessarily help you. Those who had more money in the last few election cycles did not necessarily win at the national level or even at the state level.
0: So in terms of the Tallarico Paxton race, obviously it's gotten so ugly right out of the gate because Paxton is an ugly, horrible, corrupt, despicable excuse for a human being. So nothing that he's doing is surprising. And he's using a lot of AI, which is outrageous, you know, completely fake images of Tallarico. You'd think that that would be outlawed, but no, it's not. So I noticed that Tallarico is being attacked on the basis of that he's not manly enough. How much is he manning up? Because what I fear is that I don't want to see him do what John Kerry did, which is when these despicable Swift Boat people attacked him, he didn't stand up to them. So is Tallarico standing up to this outrageous, ugly onslaught?
1: Well, I think the Tallarico strategy is to identify what male leadership really means. And in different moments, people look for different kinds of male leadership. Right now, we have a president who just staged a cage fight in front of the White House, which in every poll is deeply unpopular. People don't think that's the appropriate image of masculinity for the president. Even Republicans, more than two-thirds of Republicans say they oppose that. I think the American public, including Texans, is tired of braggadocio from figures who are not helping people live, people who are now struggling to pay their bills, and seeing someone strut on stage as a violent male figure, that's not appealing to people today in the way it might have been years ago. And so what Senator candidate Tallarico is doing, Ian, is he's trying to define masculinity, as he says, as someone who helps people buy a house and helps people afford their groceries and helps people get a job. That's what a man does, he says. And I think that's an image of masculinity that's more attractive to people right now than someone staging a cage fight while the country struggles with $5 gallons of gasoline and food they can't afford in the grocery store.
0: Well, specifically in answering these attacks, Tallarico said, every Saturday morning, Mark Tallarico, that's his father, would mow our lawn, whether it was rain or shine, whether he wanted to or not. And then, without anybody asking him to, he would go next door and mow our neighbor's lawn because our neighbor was elderly. She was a widow. And my dad never talked about it. He just did it because that is what a man does. Real men serve others. Weak men serve themselves.
1: And I think that's connected also to Tallarico's sincere religiosity, which no one questions, and the image of Jesus. And for Christians, Jesus is a male figure of inspiration, obviously. And Tallarico is associating himself with service, as you read from that quote, and with community, and with the love that a father figure offers to his neighbors and the members of his community and the members

0: of his state.
1: So you brought up the bloodlust on the White House lawn, the idea that patriotism has now merged with bloodletting. And thanks to the Ellisons, who've spent $8 billion getting the rights to this carnage, this mindless violence, for the UFC's Freedom 250 in the claw. You know, they cement over Jackie Kennedy's Rose Garden and put up the claw. But they also had these fighters come through the White House. They each come out of a different part of the White House, which was extraordinary. Not that I watched it on, I read about it, because I'm not going to get a Paramount Plus subscription. Thank you very much. Thanks to what the Ellisons are doing to turn CBS and soon CNN into Fox News. But the worst part of it is that this guy that won the heavyweight bout, Josh Hockett, he says, quote, "There's only one person in his victory speech. There's only one person more incredible than the incredible Hock, and that's my Lord and Savior, Jesus Christ. And lastly, Michelle Obama is a man." That's what these people are about.
0: I think that is a representation of what some group of Americans think, but it's by every account a very, very small grouping. And I think, again, the evidence is pretty overwhelming that this kind of bullying, bloodying behavior is not what people want to see from elected officials, especially when they feel like their tabletop issues, their kitchen table issues, are being neglected by these same figures. And that's where we are right now. So in a certain way, Senate candidate Ken Paxton associating himself when running against Senate candidate Tallarico with this bloody behavior and bullying, it might be counterproductive, I think.
1: Well, the other aspect of it is, as cheesy a vulgarian as Trump is and as disgusting as this mindless bloodletting is, you had the contrast of the Trumps and the sort of low-life activity, similar to the kind of people that stormed the Capitol, by the way. They were a similar sort of bunch of delusional thugs. But the part that really is despicable in the end is that after the last bout, Ivanka, Barron, Don Jr., all of the Trumps, all, you know, dressed to the nines, they then go into the octagon ring to celebrate, and they're stepping on the blood on the floor from the various matches. So, I don't know. It seemed to me like a sort of version of Marianne Quinette's Let Them Eat Cake.
0: Well, and I would just remind you that that image in people's minds is juxtaposed with the president saying in the last few weeks that he doesn't care about inflation, that he doesn't think about the midterms when he makes decisions. And I do think it is becoming common knowledge that he and many of those around him are out of touch, even with their own supporters from prior elections. That is a real problem for Ken Paxton running for Senate if he associates himself with a group of people who are seen as out of touch, because Paxton already carries the burden of being a known criminal. And so this is a problem for him, and Trump is not on the ballot, so he could get the worst of Trump's reputation without the benefit of Trump's charisma.
1: So what's happening in terms of the AI-generated ads that Paxton's putting out that are just so outrageous? Because with deep fake today, you can just about do anything. And there's one that I saw, Tallarico sort of portrayed as a madman ranting in the street, and a woman comes by with her children, and she sort of shields her children from the madman ranting. But it's Tallarico's face, and it's his voice, but he's spewing insanity. You would think that there'd be rules against this, but as politics become such a contact sport, like what we saw last night in the White House, is this a lost cause?
0: Well, no, I think we will see, and I hope we will see, more and more people rejecting this kind of stuff. I don't think those ads are as effective as one might fear, because I think people, first of all, are aware of how much of this is out there, and they don't believe a lot of what they see in these videos. The Tallarico campaign's approach is to go out and meet as many people as possible, to be out there, to have as many events as possible where people will have a direct touch with Tallarico. He's also doing interviews wherever possible, including on Joe Rogan's show and elsewhere, places where conservatives will listen. And Joe Rogan had very positive things to say about Tallarico. In fact, Ken Paxton, in contrast, doesn't do a lot of that, because he doesn't have much to say that's attractive to anyone, and he's not an attractive candidate. You know, negative advertising can work when you have a candidate who has some attractive qualities of his own. But when you have a candidate with very few attractive qualities of his own, simply saying negative things about Tallarico doesn't generate votes for Paxton. And I think that's the problem that Paxton faces. It's different from Bush swift boating Senator Kerry, when Bush had still some very positive polling among people in terms of their likability of him. We don't see likability for Ken Paxton in any high number.
1: Right, but W was a good Christian, but nevertheless, his proxies were a bunch of...
0: But there was still a personality. There was still an attractive personality, a likable personality behind what his proxies were doing. Just as with Trump, he's not a likable personality, but some people find him entertaining. Some people find him funny. So there's something attractive there as well. I've not heard anyone say that they find Ken Paxton funny, that they find him attractive, that they find him compelling. So, you know, you can destroy the other brand, but what's your brand?
1: Right. The same would be true, I take it, of Ted Cruz, the least likable U.S. senator. And that's according to his fellow senators.
0: Yeah, there is a lot of that. Ted has one advantage that Paxton doesn't have. He is seen as a legitimate zealot. I mean, people do see him as a really serious conservative. People don't see Paxton as a serious conservative. They just see him as an opportunist.
1: Right. Well, it seems like Tallarico has picked up on what we're talking about in terms of the cheesy vulgarians' display of mindless violence last night at the White House. Tallarico has said that politics are starting to look a lot like professional wrestling. You've got these old guys lathered up in their fake tan, throwing cheesy nicknames at each other. And those nicknames, they don't lower the cost of groceries. They don't lower the cost of gas or utilities or insurance. And so I'm going to keep talking about the things that Texans actually care about. So sounds to me, of course, that makes perfect sense. I just wonder whether it makes perfect sense. I'm just trying to think, Jeremy, what kind of country we live in.
0: I think it makes sense in this sense. You know, there's a way of thinking of masculinity as, you know, people as bullies who beat people up. But I think the masculinity that most people identify with is the masculinity of a father figure. And a father figure doesn't go and beat up people in the neighborhood. A father figure, yes, protects his family, but a father figure provides for his family. A father figure brings calm and reason in times of emotional distress. And a father figure is someone who brings people together, brings the family together at Thanksgiving, doesn't, you know, create wrestling matches at the Thanksgiving table. So I think there is a very strong masculine image with association with Christianity and Christ that Tallarico is trying to appeal to. That's the discourse he's providing.
1: Right. And a father figure doesn't beat up his wife and cheat on her. But that still hasn't stopped Pete Hegseth from being wearing his Christianity on his sleeve. So I guess just to sum this up then, Jeremy, do you think that the majority of the American people are going to understand what real masculinity is? And it also applies to the prophet Jesus. I mean, he got mad once when he threw the money changers out of the temple, but by and large, he projected an image of charity and goodness and decency. And that's the real lesson. He didn't go around beating up people and saying disgusting things and spewing hatred and carrying an assault rifle and hating homosexuals.
0: Yeah, I mean, for better or for worse, I think our views of masculinity are not consistent. They vary based on what we're comparing the figure to. And Donald Trump was fortunate that in his two campaigns for president that he won, he lost one of them, but the two that he won running against women. And that made it easier for him to make an argument for masculinity. And even many of the attacks on Barack Obama are attacks by white men on a black man. And so race plays into this too. But when you have two white candidates in a state and both candidates are claiming masculinity, I think people are looking for more than bullying, bloodying, braggadocio rhetoric. They're looking for someone who actually acts like a masculine figure, which is to say like a father figure. And I do think Tallarico has a very persuasive argument in that space, in this context.
1: And of course, on Friday, or if not before, Trump is going to start, as he always has, bashing Obama. But it'll be pretty clear that Trump's deal that he made with the Iranians is a million times worse than the worst thing that he ever said about Obama's Iran deal.
0: And I agree.
1: I thank you for joining us, Jeremy. I appreciate it.
0: Thank you, Ian. Always good to talk to you.
1: And again, I've been speaking with Jeremy Suri. He's the co-host of the podcast This Is Democracy and the author of a number of books, most recently Civil War by Other Means, America's Long and Unfinished Fight for Democracy. We're going to take a brief station break back, assessing how much the world's first trillionaire, Elon Musk, is a human Ponzi scheme, as Nobel economist Paul Krugman charges.

0: Welcome back. I'm Ian Masters, and this is Background Briefing, available 24/7 at backgroundbriefing.org. And joining us now is Quince Labodian, who's a professor of international history at Boston University, where he teaches histories of modern Europe, international history, social movements, and the intellectual history of neoliberalism. He's the author of Globalists, The End of Empire and the Birth of Neoliberalism, Crack Up Capitalism, Market Radicals and the Dream of a World Without Democracy, and Hayek's Bastards, Race, Gold, IQ, and the Capitalism of the Far Right. And his latest book, co-authored with Ben Tarnoff, is Muskism, A Guide for the Perplexed. And he has an article at the New York Review of Books, Damning the Big Ocean. Welcome to Background Briefing, Quinn Slobodian.
1: Happy to be back.
0: Well, thanks for joining us. And in the context of your new book, Muskism, A Guide for the Perplexed, it is indeed perplexing to see how this man has become a trillionaire as a result of his latest IPO of about $1.8 trillion for a company, SpaceX, that valuation is about $18.7 billion, and last year it lost money. And we could go through the rest of all of his companies that tell a similar story. I mean, SpaceX, by the way, wouldn't have existed. It would have died in 2008, but for the fact that NASA wrote Musk a check for $1.6 billion. And Tesla wouldn't exist because of a $500 million loan from the American government handed over in 2010 after the banks had given up and wouldn't touch Musk. So I'm perplexed.
1: Yeah, I mean, it's a big story, obviously. I think that one of the ways to, I guess, begin to get one's head around this is to think about it as a kind of test run for the willingness of the markets to keep on investing in the AI boom, right? Because looking at it from the outside, sometimes SpaceX is framed as a rocket company or a satellite company, or in the most credulous coverage, even as a Mars colonization company. But it's actually all three of these things, and most importantly, recently, an AI company. So people may have noticed that earlier this year, X.com, the social media platform, was swallowed up by xAI, Musk's large language model AI company, which was in turn swallowed up by SpaceX. So the thing that people bought shares in last Friday is something that has been turning a profit by sending broadband down from satellites to people's Starlink receivers, has been breaking even by putting those satellites into orbit in the rocket launch segment of the company, but has, as you suggested, been burning and losing a great deal of money in the very AI business that it is now being pitched as the main reason that you should buy SpaceX stock. So it takes a big leap of faith right there for people to believe, as he's selling them, that the AI business he's selling will have 100 times the revenue it has now within the next 3 to 4 years, and that he'll somehow be able to leapfrog the competitors that are much better known in the field, OpenAI, Anthropic, Google Gemini, and suddenly make his laggard, actually poorly performing AI company, and Grok, its signature chatbot, somehow the industry standard and the go-to. And as we know now, the message from the markets was a very strong vote of confidence, suggesting that people want to see this AI boom continuing to roll forward. And this is a kind of a signal shot now for the OpenAI and Anthropic IPO, which will follow it. So it's a sign of bearishness in the stock market, which, as you suggest, can lead to some befuddlement or perplexed responses from those of us who still expect a company to have some kind of underlying fundamentals to justify its valuation.
0: Well, there are no tunnels being dug by the Boring Company. There's only self-driving Tesla robot taxis in Austin, Texas. There's no Mars colony. There's no brain chips for brain implants available from Neuralink. The one company that he bought for many times its worth, he ran into the ground. that is X, formerly Twitter, and he just turned it into a cesspool of Nazism and right-wing hatred. Why does Wall Street love this guy whose public persona is of, you know, some sick South African fascist who does the Hitler salute and relishes in, as Bill Gates said, relishes in the notion that the rich, world's richest man is killing the world's poorest children?
1: Well, that is certainly, you know, the darkest portrayal, I suppose, of Musk and his businesses, and it's one that I myself feel a lot of sympathy for to a great extent. But to play devil's advocate, or to sort of help explain why, nevertheless, he is given this confidence by the investing class, I think it's necessary to, you know, recall a few other sort of countervailing facts. And one of them is that he has been indeed sort of plateauing, if dropping off, in his dominance of the consumer electric vehicle market globally. He's lost that edge now to the Chinese brand BYD. But he effectively created that sector, right? There was no large consumer EV sector until Tesla made it. And the Tesla Y was, by some metrics, the best-selling model of car in the world for a couple of years there. So that's not exactly nothing. He has lowered the price of putting matter into orbit over 20 years at SpaceX by 90% through things like cost reductions and partially reusable rocketry. So if you're looking at that just as someone who's managing to bracket all of the ethical questions, which I think you very justifiably bring up, and just say, does this guy have the juice to create a whole new sector, which we are calling new space or the space economy, where potentially you can assemble things in low Earth orbit? Perhaps you can, you know, permanently settle the moon and do research and even mining and manufacturing there. Can you, most importantly, put AI data centers into low Earth orbit and thus break the energy bottleneck that has plagued these companies that are having trouble keeping up with the demand that they have from their own models? Then there's a reason why you could look at him and say he seems to have pulled off a few big engineering things that people thought to be very unlikely ahead of time. And yet there they are. If you're even less sophisticated and you just want to look at the bottom line for a return on investment, then you could point out that a Tesla share bought 10 years ago would have appreciated, you know, well over 1,000% in the intervening decade. So just on that metric of performance alone, again, bracketing all of the outrageous kowtowing he's done and really the boosting he's become to become the world's most prominent representative of the global far right, a steady stream of white supremacy and calls for what can only be described as ethnic cleansing across different European powers have now become the kind of bread and butter of his output on his X.com platform. But even there, I mean, you suggested a kind of collapse of the website. In fact, the answer is not quite so clear. I mean, he bought it at $44 billion. It was valued at that by himself, granted. But at that level, when he absorbed it into XAI, and traffic actually hasn't fallen to zero. Surprisingly to me, governments continue to use it. Right. And people do continue to use it. Advertisers haven't entirely abandoned the website. So there's a way in which his economic success, in spite of his very obvious ethical failings and transgressions, really becomes the real question. Right. I mean, this is something I think we have to face full in the face, is say, how is it that the investor class has reached such a depth of cynicism that they can themselves simply mute out what you would think would be a crisis of leadership in any of these companies because of what's perceived as just an investable and acceptable and even a praiseworthy level of return on investment that he seems to be able to secure for them? So this is, you know, it's not a pleasant thought, but I do think it is one that we can't be naive about. This isn't purely some form of brainwashing on the part of people running big pension funds. It is, in some level, them just refusing to think morally or ethically and following simply the economic bottom line.
0: But Quinn, the good stuff you're talking about in terms of X is what Twitter brought to the table, right? I mean, mm-hmm. he hasn't done the company any favors, has he? I mean, all the virtue is the fact that, well, leaders still use it. That's goes back to Twitter, right? And then on the Tesla.
1: Sure,
0: go ahead. Sorry.
1: Well, what I was going to say is, I think you're right. Absolutely, he's piggybacking on the audience that was built out by Twitter in its early years. But the point is, he actually didn't destroy the company the way that was widely predicted, right? I mean, there are more than a few books written about this as the most disastrous business decision in modern history. There was a widespread assumption that the functionality of the platform would simply collapse after he did what he did, which was to fire 80% of the employees. But what's actually happened is he's become a kind of folk hero for the CEO class now, because he showed that you could treat your employees like garbage, you could fire them en masse, and keep the business still, you know, relatively successful, if not certainly fulfilling the outrageous promises he was making for revenue for it in the months after he purchased the platform. But it's that kind of ability to avoid, you know, prophecies of absolute collapse and somehow pull out, at least in financial and economic terms, what seems in many cases like victory from the jaws of defeat, is what continues to make him, you know, a buy sign for so much of the investing class.
0: But again, Tesla is worth more than every other major car maker on the planet combined. We're talking about Toyota, GM, mm-hmm. Ford, Volkswagen, Honda, Mercedes, mm-hmm. BMW, all of them together. And Toyota alone makes several times more profit than Tesla makes. So, mm-hmm. again, excuse my perplexity.
1: mm-hmm. Sure. I mean, it depends on how you look at these things, right? So, there is something called price to earnings ratio. And that means, you know, how much is this stock worth versus how much did they make last year? And you're absolutely right that if you compare seemingly comparable companies, two auto companies, Toyota and Tesla, then Tesla made far, far less than Toyota did. And yet its stock is worth far, far more. On its face, that should make you say this thing's overvalued. It's set to crash. There will be a correction of some kind. But that's not really how investors tend to think, right? The way investors tend to think is, how does this high valuation, if people are willing to pay it, indicate the direction for the sector as a whole? And if people keep on believing Musk, who by now has stopped describing Tesla as a car company, right? I mean, to him, Tesla is an AI and robotics company. The odds are at least 50% that it gets absorbed into SpaceX within the next year or two, at which point it starts focusing on more frontier projects, like one that hasn't been too much in the news, although I think it should have been, called Macro Hard, which is just a hilarious play on words of Microsoft that Musk has set up as part of XAI in Memphis. And the goal there is to start building out a kind of replication of a workplace in which humanoid robots are interacting with screens the same way white-collar workers would. So rather than solving white-collar tasks through APIs or kind of software programming, they will actually solve them the way a human would by interacting with a screen and keyboard. To do that, he will need to integrate the capacities of Tesla, which is the one building the Optimus, and XAI, which is the one building his AI platform. Will that work? Maybe, maybe not. Is it worth the bet for investors? Sufficient to, you know, price Tesla that much high over earnings because he may crack the code of how to roboticize the white collar workplace? That's a huge market, right? I mean, if he gets in there, if he pulls that one off, then forget about how many RAV4s versus Model Ys were sold last year. I mean, that just becomes laughable and inconsequential. Forget the fact that Waymos are moving all over San Francisco at actually a pretty large volume when he hasn't even, as you said, got the robo-taxi past first base. These things won't matter if he manages to clear the hurdle of an automated AI-driven economy that many investors think is just around the corner, right? So we have to think of stock valuation as not just a static thing that you look at the company today, what's it doing, what's coming off the assembly line, but people see it as a signal of what's the next big thing, what's the next big market. And that, what we call in our book, the financial fabulism that Musk has really been a consummate genius at manipulating, organizing attention, deflecting it from whatever failures he might be having, and rousing the same way that sort of the Politburo would rouse people's enthusiasm for the outcome of the next five-year plan. He's always promising this bigger future that's just around the corner. And he delivers incrementally on it enough. He doesn't get you to Mars, but he does build out a 10,000 strong satellite network to have 10 million subscribers for Starlink satellite on Earth, that investors say, okay, this guy has not just something in store here, but it's something that qualitatively elevates over the promises that other people are making. Again, these are not things that I personally subscribe to, but just if one needs to get into that mentality of where that assumption of accomplishment comes from, then you're not entirely, you know, working under the influence of a Svengali there. You're just operating with a different understanding of how investments reflect value.
0: Well, just in closing, I mean, the Nobel winning economist Paul Krugman describes Musk as a human Ponzi scheme, and we've certainly dealt with that. But the notion that he could literally get rid of the white-collar working force globally, putting millions and millions and millions of people out of work. Tell you, I would wonder whether all of these unemployed people, along with all of these starving Africans and Africans dying of AIDS as a result of his cruelty, maybe they ought to get organized because humanity's losing. Musk may be a trillionaire, but humanity's losing.
1: I mean, absolutely. But there, I think we get to the, as we should, to the broader question of what it means that the U.S. economy right now is this one-way bet on the AI and the generative AI model, right? And what that, it's not just about Musk, actually. As I said, Musk is running fourth in this running race. Anthropic and OpenAI are leading the pack. And they are making the same kind of promises that you just described, right? They're promising the obsolescence of the existing labor force and not giving us, so far, a very persuasive portrait of what's supposed to come in its stead. So the sense of unease that you're describing the seeds of there are starting to blossom in the pushback against AI data centers across the country, in the fact that both Republicans and Democrats running for re-election in the midterms are starting to speak critically about AI, about the fact that Sanders and Trump now have both spoken out for equity stakes in the big private companies like OpenAI, suggests that whatever future Musk is betting on right now is one that is absolutely filled with risks, has not given any thought to what version of a social contract should come along with it. And I think, as you say, is going to run into a wall of anger, resistance, pushback sooner rather than later.
0: Well, Ken Slobodian, I thank you very much for joining us here today.
1: My pleasure.
0: And again, I've been speaking with Quinn Slobodian, who's a professor of international history at Boston University. And his latest book is Muskism, A Guide for the Perplexed. And he has an article in the New York Review of Books, Damning the Big Ocean. And this has been Background Briefing. I'm Ian Masters, and I'd like to thank producers Graham Fitzgibbon and Asher Price. And if you've missed any of today's program and would like to explore our vast archives, you can visit us at backgroundbriefing.org, where we'll include extended interviews searchable by topic and have made it easy for you to sign up for the daily email updates that provide links to resources, articles, and books discussed on the program. 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
1: Right? 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
2: It's time for the Rick Smith Show. 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
3: And welcome, brothers, sisters, working class heroes. This is the Rick Smith Show. Thanks so much for being here today on the big program. Lots to get to, lots to talk about. Want to start off with a Paul Krugman piece that caught my attention titled Meet the New Bosses, Worse Than the Old Bosses. And spot on. He argues, and I agree, that we're not in a second gilded age. Oh no, we're much worse than that. Way past the second gilded age. In fact, the new bosses aren't just greedy. They're actively engineering a system where extreme wealth crushes both workers and democracy simultaneously. So yeah, well done. And look, if we don't build stronger unions, if we don't come together and hit back, they're going to win. Full stop. That's it. Look at Amazon, one of the richest companies in history, run by a guy who can launch himself into outer space just for fun, squeezing warehouse workers so hard they literally have to go to the bathroom in bottles. Yeah, or get written up for theft of time because they take a break or a breath between shifts. Their response to workers organizing in Staten Island and Alabama, multi-million dollar union busting firms coming in, holding captive audience meetings, firing organizers, dragging out every legal and questionably legal appeal they can possibly do. The business model literally depends on burning through human bodies, then using their vast wealth to keep those same workers from having any collective voice. Or you go to Starbucks, a company that loves to wrap itself in progressive branding while firing baristas for daring to sign a union card. Workers win elections, store after store after store, and the company still refuses to respond with deliberate delays at the bargaining table, which is what they do. Illegal store closures and really a PR machine trying to paint unions as, well, outside agitators. The CEO can sit in front of Congress in $1,000 suits and insist, oh, they respect workers, while the company spends more fighting unions than it would cost just to pay them fairly. This is how extreme wealth crushes democracy. Billionaires pour money into politics to make sure the rules never change because they've got it right where they want. A few hundred of them now bankroll a massive chunk of federal campaign spending. And they don't give that money away for nothing. They buy judges who kneecap labor law enforcement. They buy politicians who gut the NLRB, weaken OSHA, and block any real serious attempt to tax them or expand worker protections. Then they flood their media echo chamber with propaganda convincing you, me, us, that unions are, well, something of the past, obsolete, and public power is basically tyranny. Meanwhile, you got billionaire-owned platforms and networks that amplify anti-worker, anti-democratic narratives every single moment of every day. Social media barons, think of one. Kill legislation that would regulate their products or protect kids while, what? Hosting fascist garbage that turns working people against one another instead of us coming together. They talk about free speech. Yeah, for them. But what about you? Now, the right loves to say, oh, we've been deplatformed, but take a look at what Elon Musk did to Twitter. It's all of that on steroids. And this is why unionization isn't some nostalgic throwback. It's actual survival. When workers organize, they don't just win better wages, better hours, better conditions. They build real power that can challenge billionaire money in city hall, state legislatures, and in Congress. Union members vote at higher rates. We know that. Unions push for higher minimum wages, stronger safety laws, real democracy on the job. Every contract fight that wins just cause, a living wage, a voice at work, is a crack in the oligarch's armor. The race to the first trillionaire is the race to the bottom for everyone else. Unless we slam on the brakes now, that means organizing in warehouses, hospitals, call centers, newsrooms, coffee shops, logistics hubs, tech firms, wherever people work, everywhere, where we're told that unions don't belong, they have money. They have numbers. They've got, and I've said this before, they have all the money, we've outprocreated them. There are more of us. But numbers only matter, honestly and truthfully. It only matters that there are more of us when we choose to vote, when we choose to organize and stand together. And this, for me, is why I'm such a big proponent of joining and forming labor unions. Why, in my life, it's made things enormously better, given me opportunities. And, well, quite frankly, my kids will never see the poverty and desperation that I grew up with. But if we're going to reunite this country, we got to reunionize it. It's that simple. Want to hear your thoughts? What's the boss telling you? Email me, rick@thericksmithshow.com. Right back. I'm Rick Smith, and this is Labor History in Two. On this day in labor history, the year was 1836. That was the day that the London Working Men's Association was founded. Skilled craftsmen started the organization. William Lovett, a cabinet maker, and a publisher by the name of Henry Hetherington were two of the original founders. Their aim was to promote the rights of the working class. 2 years later, the group drafted the People's Charter. The document outlined a demand for 6 reforms aimed at making the government more inclusive of the working class. One reform was universal suffrage for all males over the age of 21. Another was ending the requirement that members of parliament hold property, which excluded most British people from standing for elections. The charter also called for the establishment of fairer parliamentary electoral districts, holding of annual elections, and allowing for a secret or anonymous ballot. The final item was payment for those elected to parliament. Since it was an unpaid office, people who could not afford to go without a salary were practically shut out of running. Those who supported these measures came to be known as Chartists. The movement grew and garnered support. More than 1 million people signed a petition for the charter. Parliament, however, ignored the petition, but the movement continued to grow. It inspired newspapers, rallies, and even poetry. One poem published in 1841 included the lines, "'Tis the voice of the people I hear on high. It peals o'er the mountain, it soars to the sky. Its shock, like the earthquake, shall fill with dismay the hearts of the tyrants and sweep them away." Chartism as a movement lasted for 2 decades, but it was not until 1918 that all British men won the right to vote.
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3: So last week we talked about the AFL-CIO's convention in Minneapolis, talked about a lot of things around the labor movement. And look, you know, the fact that they're going to seek to organize millions more workers over the next 5 years, all good stuff, all good stuff. But I came across a Facebook post from Jimmy Williams, Jr., general president of the International Union of Painters and Allied Trades. And I thought this was kind of an important piece. Jimmy writes, just returned from the AFL-CIO's national convention and heard all the stories of how this administration is affecting all other unions of the labor movement, from teachers to firefighters, service and healthcare workers, government employees, and postal workers. Not one piece of good news. Jimmy then asks, my question for our members is, how do you feel after a year and a half of this current administration? How have you benefited? Is your life getting better? And that's why I've asked Jimmy Williams Jr. to come share some thoughts with us and to maybe answer that question. What are his members saying? Jimmy, thanks for taking time for us.
5: Yeah, thanks, Rick, as always.
3: I see this question, and it really is the question of every administration, regardless of who's in power. Is your life getting better? So when you pose that question, what are your members saying?
5: Yeah, you know, I mean, if you read the responses too, it was kind of kind of not shocking, not surprising to see that most of the people that responded from our union are saying things have gotten worse. And we know it. We're feeling it. But I think oftentimes when we're in these moments, it's important to reflect and ask these questions because, you know, people are struggling in the economy and nothing has changed for the better. If anything, things have gotten worse. And I think the future feels bleak for many of our members, many of which who, you know, have voted, you know, for the current president. And those conversations are real. I think, Rick, I've told you this before. There is a big percentage of our membership that voted for Barack Obama twice, you know, voted for Donald Trump twice, and voted for Joe Biden once, right? And have been looking for change, looking for answers, and they're not getting it.
3: You know, again, we've been talking about this for the longest time. The reality is if you're not getting stuff done, if you're not making people's lives better, you're going to have the kind of anger that we're seeing. And I think, let me pose this as a question. Do you think we're at a moment finally where maybe somebody's listening? Because the anger is real. I mean, we both agree on that. But the swings, that's dangerous. And what it's gotten us is it's gotten us an administration that clearly ran on, we're going to make lives better. Gas is going to be a buck a gallon. Eggs are going to be a buck. It's going to be this economic utopia. It hasn't worked out that way. So do you think maybe there's some change coming, or are we just stuck in this back and forth?
5: I mean, part of the thing that I wanted to express to our members coming off of the AFL-CIO convention is important to note for the future of the working class. I mean, there wasn't one political speaker at the AFL-CIO convention, and I think that's for a reason, right? What I was trying to stress to our membership is, yeah, you may be hurting, but, you know, so are people in other industries. And the working class is made up of way more than just yourself, way more than just being a construction worker going to work every day trying to feed your families. And, you know, as a movement, trying to stick together and show that, yeah, every time you vote against your self-interest, you're also voting against maybe your school teacher of your kid's self-interest, your local firefighter's self-interest, your local healthcare worker's self-interest. And I think there's a moment here, and I think this moment has been here for a long time, but we've been allowed to be pulled from each other by political figures in this country. And at this time, I think it's more about how do you build an agenda for the working class and hold politicians accountable to it. And I think that was the message coming off of, you know, the AFL-CIO convention that I wanted our membership to hear. Because right. Every time I talk to them about being independent of both political parties and making sure that our issues are up front and center, they want to hear that. They don't want to hear us just talking about, let's go back to the policies of the Obama administration or the Clinton administration or, you know, pretty much every administration with the exception of the Biden administration over the last 70 years. They don't want to hear it.
3: But here's the thing, and this is where I get into this conversation an awful lot, Jim, that, you know, this we're putting both parties on the same level. And the reality is Democrats have not been great. They haven't been. They haven't done all the things that we want them to do. But Republicans have really been very harmful. And I think this administration shows just that kind of hatred of organized labor. You look at what happened with the federal workers. You look at the work that's being done in D.C. And I'm going to ask you about the algae back in the reflecting pool, not done with union labor, not even bid a patronage job. It seems to me that by being on that, you know, the both sides suck kind of scenario, I think I'm letting Republicans off the hook by letting that go.
5: I don't disagree with you. And don't read me the wrong way, Rick, when I say, you know, what people don't want is to go backwards when it comes to, you know, policies that were pushed by either side, right? When we speak to our members, we say it very clearly. One party's out to destroy you. Another party wants to appease you. And in order to appease us, you better listen to us, right? And you better make real substantive change. And so, you know, I do think that the moment that I'm talking about is how to rebuild the Democratic Party in a fashion that has the working class at the center of it and has union workers at the center of it. It's certainly not to put them on the same level. They're not. One's to destroy you, one's going to appease you.
3: Absolutely.
5: But there's a moment here to organize what that agenda is going to look like, and it cannot look like it did in the past. It has to look different. People are hurting in a different way, Rick. You know this.
3: Absolutely. But you know, here's the thing. Everyone keeps saying we need a Labor Party. I'm going, how about you just take over the Democratic Party and make that our Labor Party once again? Make this the party of FDR once again.
5: And
3: push for things that are going to help average everyday working people. Because guess what? We've now got a trillionaire, Jimmy.
5: Yep. And listen, they can't win without us, right? And so now's the moment for them to listen to us and really meet people where their pain is. Their pain is around being able to survive in the economy. Pain's around healthcare. Pain's around whether they can ever really retire with any sort of dignity. The pain's around how do you live a real balanced life and raise a family and have time for yourself when you're forced to have to work for wages that can't keep up with the cost of living. That's the reality of the working class.
3: Without question. And this is where, you know, I guess this question may be a little uncomfortable, but I get hit a lot with, I've talked about the privilege that I've had of being a Teamster for more than 35 years, the health insurance that I've been able to have that has taken care of my wife and my family all these years. Most people, the majority of people in this country who work for a living aren't that privileged, aren't that fortunate. And yes, we should be organizing a lot more. They should be fighting for unions and doing all this stuff. But, you know, when we talk in these terms of your members and that, you know, people are like, hey, I'm just trying to make it to tomorrow, let alone, you know, yep, buying a better car or, you know, a better place to live. I'm trying to keep what I got.
5: Yeah, our members are more and more. And you know, the reality is we talk to them, we poll them. Our members are more and more, you know, increasingly supportive of a single payer healthcare system, right? A true single payer healthcare system that allows them to take money off of what they're currently paying. Because don't forget, they pay for those healthcare benefits. Our members are more and more supportive of a billionaire tax that can raise Social Security, like just make it that. All the revenue that can be created against billionaires can go right into the retirement security for the working class, right? Keep it simple. And if we can keep things simple in building an agenda for the working class, we can make a real impact. And those are the things that are keeping our working members up at night. And like you said, they have an advantage over those that don't have any of those things.
3: Exactly. Now, I gotta ask you about the work that's being done in D.C. Because look, I'm a big supporter of organized labor. I'm a big supporter of the trades. I'm a big supporter of prevailing wage and, you know, all of that stuff. Project labor agreements, because I think it helps the taxpayer get a better value for their buck. And I got to point to the reflecting pool. We were told this was going to fix it. We were going to spend who knows how much we have actually spent on it. But we now find out that just days in, and I don't even think it's full yet, the algae has returned, which was supposed to be taken care of. This seems to me, again, more like patronage hire for bad work and overpayment than actually doing things for the public good. But this isn't the only project. There are a bunch of others that this administration's working towards.
5: Yeah, I mean, it started with just the destruction of the East Wing, right? With no bid, not putting it out for contract, not going through the public, you know, system that has worked for the last 75 years. And then it continued with the reflection pool, which for our, you know, that would have been putting, you know, 50 to 100 IUPAT members to work, union painters, had the job been bid the right way. It was a no bid contract to a friend who worked on the Trump golf course in Northern Virginia, who doesn't have the certifications to do the work. It started as maybe a $2 million project that ballooned to like $16 million with nothing but change orders, no access to the workers. In fact, we did a demonstration down there about 2 weeks ago to try to raise, you know, the public's attention to what was really going on there. And then you see what the final product is, and it's already a disaster. You know, the reason we have, you know, a government is to ensure that there's processes in place to make sure the taxpayer does get the best benefit for their taxes. And in this case, it's an egregious example. And I have no idea, Rick, but I can't imagine how many people made money off of that spectacle last night at the UFC 250 fight in the White House. I mean, who knows who was building the platforms? Who knows if IATSE members went to work? Who knows if Teamsters went to work? Who knows if that was put out for bid or if it was just a handout, yet again, to the friends of Donald Trump and the people closest to him? Because it certainly looked like it.
3: Yeah, it was our oligarchs, you know, fun on our lawn. But here's the thing, and I go back to, you know, looking at this reflecting pond, much like, you know, the bridges in San Francisco, the Oakland Bay Bridge and the Tappan Zee, one done with union labor, one done not, one done under a project labor agreement, one done not, one's complete under budget and on time, one they claim, I guess, never going to be done. Isn't this another one of those moments where you guys get to say, look, we do it better, we're trained to do this, and this is why you hire skilled workers to do these jobs?
5: Yeah, and we were headed down that path under the Biden administration on you know, projects that would have had project labor agreements. This administration has not signed one single project labor agreement that would ensure that, you know, apprentices were being, you know, paid the right scale and learning their career as they go, working side by side with journey workers that know what they're doing. You know, without project labor agreements and without labor standards in government investments, there's no guarantee. And I happened to drive over the Tappan Zee Bridge today at 9 o'clock and there wasn't any traffic, you know, and that's not normal in New York on a Monday morning at 9 o'clock, right? And it shows that when we do things right, everybody benefits from it. But when we do things wrong, the workers get exploited, the common good isn't protected, and, you know, you have nothing but chaos. And we got to get back to having those discussions with our leaders and with our political figures, because it just makes too much sense.
3: Now, we're at an interesting point in history because, you know, nobody seems to trust either political party, or everyone I talk to seems to think our government is broken. But the labor movement, a lot of people are looking to for answers, especially on AI, where the polling is just off the charts and people going, yeah, they're probably looking out for our interests more than anyone. Is this a moment for labor resurgence? I mean, coming out of this convention, I guess the plan is to organize 2 million members over the next 5 years. You know, walk me through what the plan here is.
5: Yeah, and we can easily do that. At the last convention, I believe it was 500,000 members over a four-year period, and we hit that number within two, right? We can certainly.

0: Ice Cube's Big Three is back. The most physical, fierce, and competitive basketball league on earth returns to CBS this Saturday. Three-time Big Three MVP ISO Joe Johnson and the reloaded Detroit Amps battle two-time Big Three championship coach Steven Jackson's DMV trilogy, followed by Big Three's most intense rivalry. Defending champions Miami 305 and Michael Beasley chasing his third straight MVP take on Dwight Howard, coach Nick Young, and the LA Riot. Watch Big Three Saturday, 4 p.m. Eastern, 1 p.m. Pacific on CBS. 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
1: If we're going to be working together across industries, and we know that AI is going to affect our brothers and sisters at SEIU in the healthcare industry, say the technology that's being used is going to, you know, lose jobs for people or create new opportunities, well, before we enter into a project labor agreement, let's make sure we support one another, right? Same thing with public, you know, public sector organizing. If they're going to be building new schools, if they're going to be building, you know, and expanding state and local governments, let's work with our brothers and sisters at AFT and AFSCME. I mean, that's the future of the labor movement, is working across industries to build real worker power. Yeah. And that's the message coming off of that convention.
2: It's not just the future, it's also, it's our past. I mean, it's what my, our grandparents' generation did to build what was the most prosperous working class in the history of humanity. We can do it again, but we're living through this second Gilded Age. And I would argue, you know, as I said a moment ago, much worse than the first Gilded Age because of the kind of powers, controls, and the enormous wealth the handfuls seem to be controlling. So in this moment, when you're going back to your members, the hope is that we do find our way together again, and we do rediscover what solidarity means.
1: I really believe we can get there, Rick. I'm more optimistic today than probably at any other point in my career. And I think it's because when you have this much wealth at the top and you have this type of administration that is just allowing it to just go unfettered, I think it creates an opportunity to redefine who the boss is. And when workers stick together and fight against the boss, and in this instance, you have billionaires that are controlling every lever of our economy and our government, it's very easy to point at who the real enemy is. And I think that is what unites our labor movement. Just like back in the day, you know, when you could look up on the hill and you could see the owner of the steel mill and the house that owner lived in, right? And you could say, I just need my piece of the pie. I think the working class is starting to wake up to realize who the real problem is.
2: Yeah, look, most workers don't want to make a killing. They just want to make a living. And we're in an era where I do see this now that Musk has become the first trillionaire, the race to be the second trillionaire, which means more wealth extracted from you and me. So last line of question I've got for you, because look, we see this administration doing a lot of things through the back door. I mean, you talked about tearing down part of the White House. They're painting gold leaf all over stuff, all work your members aren't getting. So one, what's the message to the members and the marching orders come November? And what should the rest of us be working towards? Because, look, we're at a moment where people are finally lifting their heads and going, something's wrong. We need to be doing something. So what are you advocating for?
1: On your first question, when we talk to our members, and now you have a year and a half, if not a little bit longer, this administration, back to the original question that I asked our members coming off the convention is, how has he made your lives better? It's, how many jobs have he created? How many jobs directly has he created for us as union construction workers and union painters and union glazers? How many jobs? The answer is none directly, right? Very easy to point to a two-year track record, a year and a half track record. As far as the larger movement, I really honestly believe that we have to launch a very public and very wide-reaching campaign to expose the billionaire class in this country and do it from a labor's perspective, not from a politician's perspective. We have to be out on the streets highlighting just how much wealth is being taken off the backs of labor in this country and how it cuts across every industry. We have to be very public and we have to be very active in calling out who the real issues are. And that doesn't talk politics. That unites people that are currently divided potentially by both political parties when the labor movement is the one who is focusing the attention where it needs to be. And I think that is the real organizing work that we are going to have to figure out. And it doesn't have anything to do with elections. Listen, we could win the midterms or lose the midterms. It's not going to change things, but you're certainly seeing more and more wealth, and that's not going

0: away. And until we unite and put the real attention that's needed on calling out the billionaire class and how this system doesn't work, you know, to me, that's the answer. And to me, that's the conversations we're having.
1: There you go. Good on you. And I look forward to that message coming out soon. Jimmy, I appreciate the time. As always, good stuff.
0: Thanks, Rick.
1: Thanks so much. Jimmy Williams, Jr., president of the International Union of Painters and Allied Trades. You can check out their website, iupat.org. 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Email me, rick@therickSmithShow.com. Is life getting better? 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Right back. I'm Rick Smith, and this...
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1: Is labor history in two. On this day in labor history, the year was 1938. That was the day the Keene Mountain coal mine exploded near Grundy, Virginia. Described as a flame-belching volcano, the explosion killed 45 and injured 3 more. It is considered one of the worst mining disasters in the history of Virginia. One surviving miner described the scene saying, quote, "I saw coal-carrying cars, motors, slate, and timbers spouted as if from a cannon." The state mine inspector determined the miners had been killed instantly. The mine had just opened the year before and produced 40 railroad cars of coal a day. But the mine was also owned by the Red Jacket Coal Company. In Mingo County, West Virginia, years earlier, Red Jacket had been a key player in keeping the UMWA out, making its employees sign yellow dog contracts and winning injunctions against union organizing. As a member of the Williamson Coal Operators Association, Red Jacket contributed to the hostile anti-union environment that created the conditions for the Matewan Massacre and the Battle of Blair Mountain in the early 20s. They called in Baldwin Phelps detectives to start evicting Matewan strikers from company housing. In the aftermath of the 1938 explosion, new mine safety regulations were demanded. The inspectors were finally given the legal right to conduct inspections over the protest of mine owners in 1941. However, there was no power to enforce the new regulations. The Phipps family commemorated the disaster in its 1965 song, Red Jacket Mine Explosion.

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2: A $31,000 medical bill, a four-week delay for a critical test. And this didn't happen to someone unfamiliar with the system. 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Welcome to Code WAC, where we break down how healthcare really works in America and what it means for you and your family. 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Since retiring, he's turned his attention to healthcare system reform, authoring the e-books Unnecessary Deaths and Hostile Takeover, How Wall Street and Congress Hijacked American Healthcare and How We Can Take It Back.
3: I had a set of specialized diagnostic tests at a cancer center in Seattle. 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Billing operates in a different system than care, and patients are largely outside that system.
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1: So on Sunday, the nation was subjected to Trump's pay-per-view blood sport birthday bash. And now we find out, for our 4th of July celebration, we're going to be subjected to a Trump rally because, hey, nothing says America like watching people beat the snot out of each other on the lawn and listening to a rambling fool. Trump says we're going to host the most spectacular Trump rally of them all, a tribute to America. He said there's going to be incredible flyovers, an air show featuring our top military pilots and equipment, and he's going to deliver the keynote, which evidently he claims we're not going to want to miss. And my first thought is, well, I guess dear leader needs attention. Some good news, though. Over the weekend, Trump's name came off the Kennedy Center. Bad news, the Kennedy Center established a new endowment using our money and putting Trump's name on it. So we've got to pay homage to our dear leader, it's sad, just sad. But here to share some thoughts on, the name off, kind of a big deal. So I've asked Mallory Miller to come share some thoughts with us. Mallory is a former Kennedy Center employee, co-founder of Hands Off the Arts, one of her organizations, Take Down the Name. You can check out takedownthename.org. They're the folks who are really pushing this to the forefront. Mallory, thanks for taking time for us.
5: Thank you so much, Rick.
1: So this has got to be a kind of a big deal. You know, steal a Biden is a big freaking deal that actually we push back and, no Trump name on the Kennedy Center.
5: It is such a stupendous celebration that we're having over here in Washington and as a part of Hands Off the Arts. While I want to pay all respect and give all the flowers to Representative Joyce Beatty of Ohio's 3rd Congressional District, I do not think that this would have happened without Hands Off the Arts. Hands Off the Arts has been organizing the community of artists, arts workers, and patrons of the Kennedy Center for 10 months to see the name come off of this building and to see the Kennedy Center restored to what it ought to be. And so this is a really big victory for us.
1: Now, I was looking at your background. You were fired from the Kennedy Center. I'm not sure what the disagreement over something. But you believe that was because you guys were trying to form a union, which I think, yeah, that fits.
5: Yeah, I've come to understand that Donald Trump is just another really bad boss. It just so happens that he is the bad boss in chief. And while there are lots of federal employees that are unionized and have suffered under the anti-union tactics of this administration, the Kennedy Center employees actually are a part of a private organization. And so when Trump decided to become the chairman of the Kennedy Center last February, we were probably the most unique set of workers in the country in that we went to bed one day with one boss and we woke up the next with the president of the United States as our boss. So that has been a really interesting experience. And the reason that we started to form our administrative workers labor union, the Kennedy Center actually has lots of different labor unions represented under its banner. And there are several that have full-time workers inside of the building. But the administrative staff were largely unrepresented. And that's why we started Kennedy Center United Arts Workers. And then I was fired alongside all of dance programming in August as retaliation for that.
1: Yeah, again, this is another reason, and I say this all the time, another reason that every person in this country, if you punch a clock, if you work for a living, should have a union, should have a contract, should have that security of no longer being an at-will employee. It's not that anyone can't be fired, but you have to be fired for just cause, not just cause.
5: You're exactly. That was a large reason why we started forming the union. The Kennedy Center was a completely nonpartisan arts organization, and the professional ethic of that was really rang through all of our jobs. And when Mr. Trump decided to become the chairman, that changed. I was in the artistic programming department, and that was one of the first things that the new chairman attacked was the artistic programming, calling it woke and saying that he was going to change it. And so obviously our jobs were at risk, but it wasn't just that our jobs were at risk. It was also an attack on the freedom of expression of the artists who come to the Kennedy Center. And so we just felt that it was vital to turn to the labor movement, which we should have done prior to all of this, frankly, to not just save our jobs, but to help us hold the line and defend free expression at the Kennedy Center.
1: Because ultimately what we're seeing with Trump and this movement, because, you know, you evidently you're woke, right? Because, you know, that's bad, evidently. This really is censorship of the arts in its highest form, if I can go there.
5: I agree with you completely. This administration has been a little bit more, I want to say, strategic about how they go about this in the news business. But this event of what happened at the Kennedy Center was a direct attack. And if you think of the direct attacks on someone like Jimmy Kimmel and late night hosts as like the guy or the people that Trump was attacking in a freedom of expression attack, the Kennedy Center is the place where that happened. And so it's a huge symbol for what freedom of expression and freedom of speech mean in our country right now.
1: You know, the Colbert thing is just hysterical to me because they got rid of Colbert. They were happy about that. They're celebrating and literally replaced him with a billionaire. So we are absolutely in the heart of the second Gilded Age where, you know, they own all of the media and now they're the dancing clown as well as the owners.
5: It very much is true. And I, as a artistic producer and curator, watched that last Colbert show episode and felt like it was a love letter to everyone who works in the cultural industry. It was just really cathartic for me as a former Kennedy Center employee. But also it was a reminder that like we cannot give up this fight. And so that's why we keep on fighting with Hands Off the Arts. It may seem like the least important fight to some people, but actually the Kennedy Center employs hundreds, if not thousands, of people every year. And it is a vital part of the Washington, D.C. Economy and the arts ecosystem in the Mid-Atlantic region. And it is internationally significant. And that is all because of the workers of the Kennedy Center. And I just can't say enough that the Kennedy Center is not just an institution. It's not just a marble box on the Potomac. The Kennedy Center is the people, and we need to make sure that their jobs are safe.
1: You know, you look at two different administrations. I look at the FDR era and I look at the Trump era. FDR invested heavily in the arts, heavily and getting people to express freely and to do all the things that came out of that New Deal era. And then I look at Trump, who's really trying to shut down any freedom, any creativity, and push a narrative and agenda that is very narrow-minded and, well, you know, very subservient to his ego.
5: The aesthetic of authoritarianism is rigid. It is one thing only, and it is what they say. But the aesthetic of democracy is diverse, and it is emergent, and it is experimental, and that is scary to them. And so I think when the artists and the arts workers of places like the Kennedy Center or the Colbert Show or, you know, any artists throughout this amazing country come together and express themselves in these creative ways, it is a direct threat to the Trump administration. And we've seen artistic movements like Fall of Freedom, what we're doing at the Kennedy Center with Hands Off the Arts, and others throughout the country, including Jane Fonda's Committee for the First Amendment, that are really using artistic and creative expression to push back and fight back against the authoritarian overreach into art industry.
1: Speaking of fighting back, did you happen to see Sunday's little backyard brawl on the White House lawn? Did you catch that artist? Because that's art in Trump land, I think.
5: I think it is an aesthetic choice. And I don't have a lot to say about it because I'm not an expert in that type of expression. But as a Washingtonian and as a resident of the city, we experienced a lot of road closures. There were loud fireworks late into the night that woke people up. There were flyovers that were scary and triggering for people. It's like completely unnecessary stuff going on, all in the name of celebrating the president on his birthday in a completely unprecedented way.
1: I don't care about any of that other stuff, and don't take that personally. It's the millions of taxpayer dollars that went into this display of his ego, his power, his you know, defeating his, you know, his self-worth. I don't even know. I have no idea. There is no president in my lifetime who could get away with this and the public not lose their mind over millions of taxpayer dollars, thousands of hours of federal workers being involved. I'm stunned that my Red Hat crowd isn't losing their mind, because had Joe Biden said, hey, we're going to have a picnic on the South Lawn, they'd have lost their ever-loving freaking mind. This guy builds a giant, whatever that was, claw, and then tears up the lawn and millions. They'd be losing their ever-loving freaking mind. But hey, this is conservative art.
5: It also is a huge grift. If you saw all of the corporate sponsorships that went into it, people could see the word monster from the Washington Memorial. I don't know where all that money is going, who is getting that, and who is benefiting from this. I think that concerns me almost more than the spectacle of it is I see what happened at the FIFA World Cup draw happening on the White House lawn. And I see, you know, and the FIFA World Cup draw happened at the Kennedy Center. But what happened at the FIFA World Cup draw was rehearsed and practiced over the months leading up to it at the Kennedy Center. Yeah. Through kind of like the hucking and the sale of the center as the president's like Mar-a-Lago of the North, if you will.
1: We've turned the White House into an Airbnb. They wanted to turn the Kennedy Center, as you said, the Trump Cultural Center. So your organization, Hands Off the Arts, and I hope folks will check out the website, handsofthearts.org. What are you working to accomplish? What are you hoping that people are going to take from this? What's the action?
5: So our our first, one of our first calls was take the name off the building. On December 21st, we were out in the streets with about 200 people, and Senator Chris Van Hollen came out and we demanded that the name come down off of the Kennedy Center. That has happened. So job one done. But more importantly, our campaign is to stop the closure and save the jobs. And the way that we imagine that happening is through people power. We need people to show up with us, and we need people to stand in the street with us. We have a standing protest every single Friday at 6:30 p.m. outside of the Kennedy Center at the bottom of the steps, where we invite people to perform. It's a joyful artistic experience, but we also demand that the Kennedy Center make changes, like the closure not happening, et cetera. And then as far as the future, we're overwhelmed by the outpouring of support that we're getting right now. And so we are actively and quickly scaffolding what comes next. As far as are we, you know, equipped to do that work? I believe that arts workers are alchemists. We are the people who envision the future and then create the future right in front of you. That's what we do in the creative industry. And so I think that we can get it done when we have all the right people.
1: And that's why you have to be destroyed. I mean, it's the same thing with you combined what conservatives hate the most, artsy creative types and union people. So by combining those, you are like the supervillain.
5: A little bit. I mean, again, I think it's a little bit of Broadway magic or movie magic with the grit of the labor movement that is really the engine behind Hands Off the Arts.
1: Now, I had someone yesterday tell me that this taking Trump's name off the Kennedy Center is kind of like Saddam Hussein's toppling statue moment. Do you see it in the same vein, that maybe this is the beginning of the downfall of just how bad this guy has been, and how his ego has really just overshadowed everything that average everyday working people need? I mean, because look, $60-something million to put on this little backyard brawl. There are people who are struggling to put gas in their car, put food on the table, keep a roof over their head. That messaging has got to hit home at some point, I think.
5: I think you're right that this is a huge moment. It's so symbolic, not just for the Kennedy Center, but it's symbolic for the entire country, because while this is far from the last fight, it is the first time that this is happening. And it's incredibly embarrassing for the president. And it is not surprising to me at all that they still have it covered up with that tarp shroud. And they probably will try to do that for as long as they can, because again, it is such a symbol of the resistance that we were able to fight back. So again, flowers to Representative Joyce Beatty. She is our hero and our goddess. But I do believe that people showing up and being a part of the resistance was a huge reason that this happened. And I think that the administration is a little bit shaking in their boots.
1: Yeah, clearly the job not done. You take your small victories, celebrate those, and then organize for the next step. So what is the next step? Obviously, you said every Friday there's a get together, there's a performance to kind of push back. What's your future? What are you planning on for the coming days, weeks, months? I know from June 28th through the 4th of July, there's a 7 days in DC group putting on all kinds of artsy stuff. There's all kinds of organizing happening, especially since we're going to be treated to evidently the rally of all Trump rallies on July 4th. What's the plan going forward? And what do you hope people will do and get involved, and how to get involved, I guess?
5: We are working with our elected officials. You know, in Washington, we don't have direct representation, but representatives in Maryland and Virginia are working on this Kennedy Center issue along with Representative Joyce Beatty. But as far as like how you can get involved, our next big event is called Hands Around the Kennedy Center, and it's going to be on July 17th. We have no reason to believe that the Kennedy Center is closing on July 4th. And so we are gathering our community to wrap a big hug around the Kennedy Center and show the people that still work inside that we're there for them. We are trying to get at least 700 people there. So if you are in the DMV or if you want to come down for that, it'll be 6:30 p.m. on July 17th.
1: There you go. Mallory, I appreciate you taking time for us. Good on you for the fight. I wish you nothing but the best, and I hope you come back and talk to us again real soon.
5: Okay. Thank you so much, Rick.
1: Thanks so much, Mallory Miller. Make sure you check out their website, handsoffthearts.org. She's a co-founder of that organization. We'll get links out on social media. Want to hear your thoughts. Is this a big deal? Is this the moment, the beginning of the downfall? I want to hear your thoughts. Rick at therickSmithShow.com. Right back. Stick around. I'm Rick Smith, and this is Labor History in Two. On this day in labor history, Pinkerton detectives arrived at job sites across the U.S. to escort workers off the premises. No, it was not a railroad or a coal mine in labor's distant past. It was at the offices of what was once the largest computer seller in the United States. And the year was 2000. Inicom was filing for Chapter 11 bankruptcy. The computer giant had been built on buying computers in large quantities and reselling them. But increasingly, computer manufacturers such as Dell began to sell directly to customers. They eliminated the middleman. Unable to adapt, Inicom's finances were a wreck. They brought in the Pinkertons to usher away employees and change the locks on the office doors. The Pinkertons arrived at the Atlanta office at 2:30. They showed up in Jacksonville at 4. Another former employee recalled his experience, saying, on June 16th, they came into the Buffalo office around 5 with Pinkerton security and a locksmith and said, basically, you've got 5 minutes to grab your personal belongings and leave the building. The bewildered employees were given few answers. The Pinkertons posted signs with an 800 number on the doors they had just locked. Then, at 4:26 p.m., more than 5,000 employees were sent an email from the company asking them to call that same number. When they did, a recorded message began to explain the events of the day. The employees learned that they would not receive their final paychecks, and they had all been fired. But the news got worse. The message went on, "We advise you begin exploring alternatives for medical and disability insurance." The message also said, "Inicom apologizes for the sudden disruption and expresses its appreciation for your dedicated service." Employees were left to scramble for new jobs and insurance without any warning whatsoever. Labor History in Two, brought to you by the Illinois Labor History Society and The Rick Smith Show.
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1: So gonna kind of finish up where we started. Because look, I said at the beginning that if we're going to reunite this country, we got to reunionize. We've got to rediscover the meaning of solidarity. And look, over the last couple of days, we've talked to people organizing groups to fight back and are winning. You go, well, taking Trump's name off the building isn't a big win. Yeah, it kind of is. Because he backed up from it. These little victories, they matter. And every victory matters if you're going to rebuild the prosperity and hope of a working class that right now is angry, is divided, and is struggling right where the oligarch class wants us, right where our billionaires and soon-to-be trillionaire class wants us, at each other's throats. Why? Because, well, we're not at them. And I'll tell you, you know, in talking with Mallory, the fact that, you know, she believes she was fired for union activity is not surprising, because it happens more than you probably think it does. Now, they always come up with some trumped up reason. Oh, well, you know, you didn't wear the right shirt, or you didn't pick up that piece of wood, or whatever. There's always an excuse to deny workers their voice. And this is where it's always been amazing to me. And I've had these conversations with thousands of people over the years. I still struggle with the people. Oh, we don't need that. Oh, we don't need no stinking union. I'm this hyper individual. I can make my own best deal. And for a few people, that's probably true. For the vast majority of people who go to work every day, punch a clock and collect a paycheck, not so much. And the boss wants us all to know that we're part of the business. You know, we're the face and the brand. But don't ask for too much. Now, I look at this administration. Again, we're getting another sales job. another branding job on what's going on in Iran. And as I said yesterday, the reality is I'll buy that there is a deal when the ink is dry and we see results. Because we've seen this administration, let's not lie. Let's just go with what it is. We've seen this administration lie to us repeatedly. And predictably. So when I see J.D. Vance going, well, you know, there's still some details. We're not giving them money, but you know, man, we are. And evidently it's not a deal. It's still a we're going to negotiate. I guess that's the deal, to negotiate. You can't believe, it's almost like you can't believe, well, it's, you can't believe anything this administration comes out with. And that's the frustrating part. And this should be a unifying moment. You look at what happened on Sunday with whatever the heck that was on the lawn. You look at the fact that our 4th of July celebration is all about one guy. It's all about the biggest, best, most greatest, tremendous, incredible Trump rally ever on what is our 250th birthday. All about one guy. Now, here's my problem. And I hope Democrats don't fall into this. It's not all about one guy, because there are a bunch of people in Congress and a bunch of people in the Senate who are okay with it. You know, the people who control things, our Republican leadership, our Republican congressmen and representatives and senators, they're just as culpable. So yes, I talk about Donald Trump because he's their leader right now. He's the head of that party, but it's the entire party. What's that saying? It rots at the head? Yeah, rotting badly. And the stink, I don't know. I don't know who's cleaning up after all this mess. I know it's going to be working people. And the question is, will that person who has to clean up after this mess, will they be able to put food on their own table? This is where I keep coming back to. And this has been my constant. It's my true north. It's what we have to do as a country. We have to, as a working class, find each other. Take off the red hats. Take off the blue hats. Find each other. And I know I've got friends who say, well, we need a labor party. No, we don't need a labor party. We need to take over one of the other parties. I argue the Democratic Party is probably the easiest one to take over and turn into that labor party, the one that cares about health care. Oh, that's right. They do have legislation for single payer, that cares about work protections and the ability to join in form unions. Oh, yeah, they do have legislation that does that, that makes sure that our education system is funded. Oh, yeah, instead of putting a wrestling woman in charge of the Department of Education. Oh, yeah, we did that. Investing in our infrastructure. You know, the guy who claims to be a builder, I don't know if you've noticed, but the building's struggling. The algae's back, predictably, and with a patronage gig. Who could have guessed that? Let me think about that first. Who could have possibly guessed that? Oh, yeah, anyone paying attention. And this is where, right now, there's an opportunity. And I say, take it. If there's a red hat in your neighborhood, if there's someone that you know who voted for Trump, reach out to them. Talk about, is your life getting better? Like Jimmy Williams said, ask all the time. Things getting better? What's this administration doing for you? How's that working for you? That gas cheaper? Your groceries cheaper? Your rent cheaper? Your health insurance cheaper? Is life more livable? Because there's an opportunity here to reach the sane, the somewhat rational, and the somewhat logical. Never going to get the fives. Leave them alone. If they're defending him at this point, you're never reaching them. But there are a lot more than you think who are reachable. There are a lot more people who are going, hey, things aren't right. This isn't what our country should look like. And when you have those conversations, I want to hear about it. Because we need to make these conversations normal again. Before Trump, I had a lot of conservative friends who I argued with constantly. We disagreed vehemently, but we still spoke. Sometimes they made me think, Sometimes I made them think. But the dialogue was just as important. So I want to hear your thoughts. Email me, Rick at TheRickSmithShow.com. Miss any portion of the program, grab the podcast. And as always, thanks so much for being here. We'll see you back here next time.
4: 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Until next time, this has been The Rick Smith Show, where working people come to talk. Welcome back to The Rick Smith Show. Now, here is Rick Smith.
1: So, on Sunday, the nation was subjected to Trump's pay-per-view blood sport birthday bash, and now we find out for our 4th of July celebration, we're going to be subjected to a Trump rally because, hey, nothing says America like watching people beat the snot out of each other on the lawn and listening to a rambling fool. Trump says we're going to host the most spectacular Trump rally of them all, a tribute to America. He said there's going to be incredible flyovers, an air show featuring our top military pilots and equipment, and he's going to deliver the keynote, which evidently he claims we're not going to want to miss. And my first thought is, well, I guess dear leader needs attention. Some good news, though. Over the weekend, Trump's name came off the Kennedy Center. Bad news, the Kennedy Center established a new endowment using our money and putting Trump's name on it. So, we've got to pay homage to our dear leader. It's sad. Just sad. But here to share some thoughts on, the name off, kind of a big deal. So I've asked Mallory Miller to come share some thoughts with us. Mallory is a former Kennedy Center employee, co-founder of Hands Off the Arts, one of her organizations, Take Down the Name. You can check out takedownthename.org. They're the folks who are really pushing this to the forefront. Mallory, thanks for taking time for us.
5: Thank you so much, Rick.
1: So this has got to be a kind of a big deal. You know, Steal a Biden is a big freaking deal that actually we push back and, well, no Trump name on the Kennedy Center.
5: It is such a stupendous celebration that we're having over here in Washington and as a part of Hands Off the Arts. While I want to pay all respect and give all the flowers to Representative Joyce Beatty of Ohio's 3rd Congressional District, I do not think that this would have happened without Hands Off the Arts. Hands Off the Arts has been organizing the community of artists, arts workers, and patrons of the Kennedy Center for 10 months to see the name come off of this building and to see the Kennedy Center restored to what it ought to be. And so this is a really big victory for us.
1: Now, I was looking at your background. You were fired from the Kennedy Center. I'm not sure what the disagreement over something, but you believe that was because you guys were trying to form a union, which I think, that fits.
5: Yeah, I've come to understand that Donald Trump is just another really bad boss. It just so happens that he is the bad boss in chief. And while there are lots of federal employees that are unionized and have suffered under the anti-union tactics of this administration, the Kennedy Center employees actually are a part of a private organization. And so when Trump decided to become the chairman of the Kennedy Center last February, we were probably the most unique set of workers in the country in that we went to bed one day with one boss and we woke up the next with the President of the United States as our boss. So that has been a really interesting experience. And the reason that we started to form our administrative workers labor union, the Kennedy Center actually has lots of different labor unions represented under its banner. And there are several that have full-time workers inside of the building. But the administrative staff were largely unrepresented. And that's why we started Kennedy Center United Arts Workers. And then I was fired alongside all of dance programming in August as retaliation for that.
1: Yeah. Again, this is another reason, and I say this all the time, another reason that every person in this country, if you punch a clock, if you work for a living, should have a union, should have a contract, should have that security of no longer being an at-will employee. It's not that anyone can't be fired, but you have to be fired for just cause, not just cause.
5: You're exactly. That was a large reason why we started forming the union. The Kennedy Center was a completely nonpartisan arts organization, and the professional ethic of that was really rang through all of our jobs. And when Mr. Trump decided to become the chairman, that changed. I was in the artistic programming department, and that was one of the first things that the new chairman attacked was the artistic programming, calling it woke and saying that he was going to change it. And so obviously our jobs were at risk, but it wasn't just that our jobs were at risk. It was also an attack on the freedom of expression of the artists who come to the Kennedy Center. And so we just felt that it was vital to turn to the labor movement, which we should have done prior to all of this, frankly, to not just save our jobs, but to help us hold the line and defend free expression at the Kennedy Center.
1: Because ultimately what we're seeing with Trump and this movement, because, you know, you evidently you're woke, right? Because, you know, that's bad, evidently. This really is censorship of the arts in its highest form, if I can go there.
5: I agree with you completely. This administration has been a little bit more, I want to say, strategic about how they go about this in the news business. But this event of what happened at the Kennedy Center was a direct attack. And if you think of the direct attacks on someone like Jimmy Kimmel and late night hosts as like the guy or the people that Trump was attacking in a freedom of expression attack, the Kennedy Center is the place where that happened. And so it's a huge symbol for what freedom of expression and freedom of speech mean in our country right now.
1: You know, the Colbert thing is just hysterical to me, because they got rid of Colbert. They were happy about that. They're celebrating and literally replaced him with a billionaire. So we are absolutely in the heart of the second Gilded Age, where, you know, they own all of the media, and now they're the dancing clown as well as the owners.
5: It very much is true. And I, as a artistic producer and curator, watched that last Colbert show episode and felt like it was a love letter to everyone who works in the cultural industry. It was just really cathartic for me as a former Kennedy Center employee. But also it was a reminder that, like, we cannot give up this fight. And so that's why we keep on fighting with Hands Off the Arts. It may seem like the least important fight to some people, but actually the Kennedy Center employs hundreds, if not thousands, of people every year. And it is a vital part of the Washington, D.C. Economy and the arts ecosystem in the Mid-Atlantic region. And it is internationally significant. And that is all because of the workers of the Kennedy Center. And I just can't say enough that the Kennedy Center is not just an institution. It's not just a marble box on the Potomac. The Kennedy Center is the people, and we need to make sure that their jobs are safe.
1: You know, you look at two different administrations. I look at the FDR era and I look at the Trump era. FDR invested heavily in the arts, heavily and getting people to express freely and to do all the things that came out of that New Deal era. And then I look at Trump, who's really trying to shut down any freedom, any creativity, and push a narrative and agenda that is very narrow-minded and, well, you know, very subservient to his ego.
5: The aesthetic of authoritarianism is rigid. It is one thing only, and it is what they say. But the aesthetic of democracy is diverse, and it is emergent, and it is experimental, and that is scary to them. And so I think when the artists and the arts workers of places like the Kennedy Center or the Colbert Show, or, you know, any artist throughout this amazing country come together and express themselves in these creative ways, it is a direct threat to the Trump administration. And we've seen artistic movements like Fall of Freedom, what we're doing at the Kennedy Center with Hands Off the Arts, and others throughout the country, including Jane Fonda's Committee for the First Amendment, that are really using artistic and creative expression to push back and fight back against the authoritarian overreach into our industry.
1: Speaking of fighting back, did you happen to see Sunday's little backyard brawl on the White House lawn? Did you catch that artist? Because that's art in Trump land, I think.
5: I think it is an aesthetic choice. And I don't have a lot to say about it because I'm not an expert in that type of expression. But as a Washingtonian and as a resident of the city, we experienced a lot of road closures. There were loud fireworks late into the night that woke people up. There were flyovers that were scary and triggering for people. It's like completely unnecessary stuff going on, all in the name of celebrating the president on his birthday in a completely unprecedented way.
1: I don't care about any of that other stuff, and don't take that personally. It's the millions of taxpayer dollars that went into this display of his ego, his power, defeating his self-worth. I don't even know. I have no idea. There is no president in my lifetime who could get away with this and the public not lose their mind over millions of taxpayer dollars, thousands of hours of federal workers being involved. I'm stunned that my Red Hat crowd isn't losing their mind, because had Joe Biden said, hey, we're going to have a picnic on the South Lawn, they'd have lost their ever-loving freaking mind. This guy builds a giant, whatever that was, claw, and then tears up the lawn and millions. They'd be losing their ever-loving freaking mind. But hey, this is conservative art.
5: It also is a huge grift. If you saw all of the corporate sponsorships that went into it, people could see the word monster from the Washington Memorial. I don't know where all that money is going, who is getting that, and who is benefiting from this. I think that concerns me almost more than the spectacle of it is I see what happened at the FIFA World Cup draw happening on the White House lawn. And I see, and the FIFA World Cup draw happened at the Kennedy Center. But what happened at the FIFA World Cup draw was rehearsed and practiced over the months leading up to it at the Kennedy Center. Yeah. Through kind of like the hucking and the sale of the center as the president's, like, Mar-a-Lago of the North, if you will.
1: We've turned the White House into an Airbnb. They wanted to turn the Kennedy Center, as you said, the Trump Cultural Center. So your organization, Hands Off the Arts, and I hope folks will check out the website, handsofftheArts.org. What are you working to accomplish? What are you hoping that people are going to take from this? What's the action?
5: So one of our first calls was take the name off the building. On December 21st, we were out in the streets with about 200 people, and Senator Chris Van Hollen came out and we demanded that the name come down off of the Kennedy Center. That has happened. So job one done. But more importantly, our campaign is to stop the closure and save the jobs. And the way that we imagine that happening is through people power. We need people to show up with us, and we need people to stand in the street with us. We have a standing protest every single Friday at 6:30 p.m. outside of the Kennedy Center at the bottom of the steps, where we invite people to perform. It's a joyful artistic experience, but we also demand that the Kennedy Center make changes, like the closure not happening, et cetera. And then as far as the future, we're overwhelmed by the outpouring of support that we're getting right now. And so we are actively and quickly scaffolding what comes next. As far as are we equipped to do that work? I believe that arts workers are alchemists. We are the people who envision the future and then create the future right in front of you. That's what we do in the creative industry. And so I think that we can get it done when we have all the right people.
1: And that's why you have to be destroyed. I mean, it's the same thing with you combined what conservatives hate the most, artsy creative types and union people. So by combining those, you are like the supervillain.
5: A little bit. I mean, again, I think it's a little bit of Broadway magic or movie magic with the grit of the labor movement that is really the engine behind Hands Off the Arts.
1: Now, I had someone yesterday tell me that this taking Trump's name off the Kennedy Center is kind of like Saddam Hussein's toppling statue moment. Do you see it in the same vein that maybe this is the beginning of the downfall of just how bad this guy has been and how his ego has really just overshadowed everything that average everyday working people need? I mean, because look, $60-something million to put on this little backyard brawl. There are people who are struggling to put gas in their car, put food on the table, keep a roof over their head. That messaging has got to hit home at some point, I think.
5: I think you're right that this is a huge moment. It's so symbolic, not just for the Kennedy Center, but it's symbolic for the entire country, because while this is far from the last fight, it is the first time that this is happening. And it's incredibly embarrassing for the president. And it is not surprising to me at all that they still have it covered up with that tarp shroud. And they probably will try to do that for as long as they can, because again, it is such a symbol of the resistance that we were able to fight back. So again, flowers to Representative Joyce Beatty. She is our hero and our goddess. But I do believe that people showing up and being a part of the resistance was a huge reason that this happened. And I think that the administration is a little bit shaking in their boots.
1: Yeah, clearly the job not done. You take your small victories, celebrate those, and then organize for the next step. So what is the next step? Obviously, you said every Friday there's a get together, there's a performance to kind of push back. What's your future? What are you planning on for the coming days, weeks, months? I know from June 28th through the 4th of July, there's a 7 days in DC group putting on all kinds of artsy stuff. There's all kinds of organizing happening, especially since we're going to be treated to evidently the rally of all Trump rallies on July 4th. What's the plan going forward? And what do you hope people will do and get involved and how to get involved, I guess?
5: We are working with our elected officials. You know, in Washington, we don't have direct representation, but representatives in Maryland and Virginia are working on this Kennedy Center issue along with Representative Joyce Beatty. But as far as like how you can get involved, our next big event is called Hands Around the Kennedy Center, and it's going to be on July 17th. We have no reason to believe that the Kennedy Center is closing on July 4th. And so we are gathering our community to wrap a big hug around the Kennedy Center and show the people that still work inside that we're there for them. We are trying to get at least 700 people there. So if you are in the DMV or if you want to come down for that, it'll be 6:30 p.m. on July 17th.
1: There you go. Mallory, I appreciate you taking time for us. Good on you for the fight. I wish you nothing but the best, and I hope you come back and talk to us again real soon.
5: Okay. Thank you so much, Rick.
1: Thanks so much, Mallory Miller. Make sure you check out their website, handsoffthearts.org. She's a co-founder of that organization. We'll get links out on social media. Want to hear your thoughts. Is this a big deal? Is this the moment? The beginning of the downfall? I want to hear your thoughts. Rick at TheRickSmithShow.com. Right back. Stick around. I'm Rick Smith, and this is Labor History in Two. On this day in labor history, Pinkerton detectives arrived at job sites across the U.S. to escort workers off the premises. No, it was not a railroad or a coal mine in labor's distant past. It was at the offices of what was once the largest computer seller in the United States. And the year was 2000. Inicom was filing for Chapter 11 bankruptcy. The computer giant had been built on buying computers in large quantities and reselling them. but increasingly, computer manufacturers such as Dell began to sell directly to customers. They eliminated the middleman. Unable to adapt, Inicom's finances were a wreck. They brought in the Pinkertons to usher away employees and change the locks on the office doors. The Pinkertons arrived at the Atlanta office at 2:30. They showed up in Jacksonville at 4. Another former employee recalled his experience, saying, on June 16th, they came into the Buffalo office around 5 with Pinkerton security and a locksmith and said, basically, you've got 5 minutes to grab your personal belongings and leave the building. The bewildered employees were given few answers. The Pinkertons posted signs with an 800 number on the doors they had just locked. Then, at 4:26 p.m., more than 5,000 employees were sent an email from the company asking them to call that same number. When they did, a recorded message began to explain the events of the day. The employees learned that they would not receive their final paychecks, and they had all been fired. But the news got worse. The message went on, "We advise you begin exploring alternatives for medical and disability insurance." The message also said, "Inicom apologizes for the sudden disruption and expresses its appreciation for your dedicated service." Employees were left to scramble for new jobs and insurance without any warning whatsoever. Labor History in 2, brought to you by the Illinois Labor History Society and The Rick Smith Show.
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1: So can I kind of finish up where we started? Because look, I said at the beginning that if we're going to reunite this country, we got to reunionize. We've got to rediscover the meaning of solidarity. And look, over the last couple of days, we've talked to people organizing groups to fight back and are winning. You go, well, taking Trump's name off the building isn't a big win. Yeah, it kind of is. Because he backed up from it. These little victories, they matter. And every victory matters if you're going to rebuild the prosperity and hope of a working class that right now is angry, is divided, and is struggling right where the oligarch class wants us, right where our billionaires and soon-to-be trillionaire class wants us, at each other's throats. Why? Because, well, we're not at them. And I'll tell you, in talking with Mallory, the fact that, she believes she was fired for union activity is not surprising, because it happens more than you probably think it does. Now, they always come up with some trumped up reason. Oh, well, you didn't wear the right shirt, or you didn't pick up that piece of wood or whatever. There's always an excuse to deny workers their voice. And this is where it's always been amazing to me. And I've had these conversations with thousands of people over the years. I still struggle with the people. Oh, we don't need that. Oh, we don't need no stinking union. I'm this hyper individual. I can make my own best deal. And for a few people, that's probably true. For the vast majority of people who go to work every day, punch a clock and collect a paycheck, not so much. And the boss wants us all to know that we're part of the business. We're the face and the brand. But don't ask for too much. Now, I look at this administration. Again, we're getting another sales job, another branding job

0: Ice Cube's Big Three is back. The most physical, fierce, and competitive basketball league on earth returns to CBS this Saturday. Three-time Big Three MVP ISO Joe Johnson and the reloaded Detroit Amps battle two-time Big Three championship coach Steven Jackson's DMV trilogy, followed by Big Three's most intense rivalry. Defending champions Miami 305 and Michael Beasley chasing his third straight MVP take on Dwight Howard, coach Nick Young, and the LA Riot. Watch Big Three Saturday, 4 p.m. Eastern, 1 p.m. Pacific on CBS. 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
1: The fact that our 4th of July celebration is all about one guy. It's all about the biggest, best, most greatest, tremendous, incredible Trump rally ever on what is our 250th birthday. All about one guy. Now, here's my problem. And I hope Democrats don't fall into this. It's not all about one guy, because there are a bunch of people in Congress and a bunch of people in the Senate who are okay with it. You know, the people who control things, our Republican leadership, our Republican congressmen and representatives and senators, they're just as culpable. So yes, I talk about Donald Trump because he's their leader right now. He's the head of that party, but it's the entire party. What's that saying? It rots at the head? Yeah, rotting badly. And the stink, I don't know. I don't know who's cleaning up after all this mess. I know it's going to be working people. And the question is, will that person who has to clean up after this mess, will they be able to put food on their own table? This is where I keep coming back to. And this has been my constant. It's my true north. It's what we have to do as a country. We have to, as a working class, find each other. Take off the red hats. Take off the blue hats. Find each other. And I know I've got friends who say, well, we need a labor party. No, we don't need a labor party. We need to take over one of the other parties. I argue the Democratic Party is probably the easiest one to take over and turn into that labor party, the one that cares about health care. Oh, that's right. They do have legislation for single payer, that cares about work protections and the ability to join and form unions. Oh, yeah, they do have legislation that does that. That makes sure that our education system is funded. Oh, yeah. Instead of putting a wrestling woman in charge of the Department of Education. Oh, yeah, we did that. Investing in our infrastructure. You know, the guy who claims to be a builder. I don't know if you've noticed, but the building's struggling. The algae's back, predictably, and with a patronage gig. Who could have guessed? Who could have guessed that? Let me think about that first. Who could have possibly guessed that? Oh, yeah. Anyone paying attention. And this is where right now there's an opportunity. And I say take it. If there's a red hat in your neighborhood, if there's someone that you know who voted for Trump, reach out to them. Talk about, is your life getting better? Like Jimmy Williams said, ask all the time. Things getting better? What's this administration doing for you? How's that working for you? That gas cheaper? Your groceries cheaper? Your rent cheaper? Your health insurance cheaper? Is life more livable? Because there's an opportunity here to reach the sane, the somewhat rational, and the somewhat logical. Never going to get the fives. Leave them alone. If they're defending him at this point, you're never reaching them. But there are a lot more than you think who are reachable. There are a lot more people who are going, hey, things aren't right. This isn't what our country should look like. And when you have those conversations, I want to hear about it. Because we need to make these conversations normal again. Before Trump, I had a lot of conservative friends who I argued with constantly. We disagreed vehemently, but we still spoke. Sometimes they made me think. Sometimes I made them think. But the dialogue was just as important. So I want to hear your thoughts. Email me, rick@therickSmithShow.com. Miss any portion of the program, grab the podcast. And as always, thanks so much for being here. We'll see you back here next time.
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0: working people come to talk.
1: I'm Rick Smith, and this is Labor History in Two. On this day in labor history, the year was 1938. That was the day the Keene Mountain coal mine exploded near Grundy, Virginia. Described as a flame-belching volcano, the explosion killed 45 and injured three more. It is considered one of the worst mining disasters in the history of Virginia. One surviving miner described the scene saying, quote, "I saw coal-carrying cars, motors, slate, and timbers spouted as if from a cannon." The state mine inspector determined the miners had been killed instantly. The mine had just opened the year before and produced 40 railroad cars of coal a day. But the mine was also owned by the Red Jacket Coal Company. In Mingo County, West Virginia, years earlier, Red Jacket had been a key player in keeping the UMWA out, making its employees sign yellow dog contracts and winning injunctions against union organizing. As a member of the Williamson Coal Operators Association, Red Jacket contributed to the hostile anti-union environment that created the conditions for the Matewan Massacre and the Battle of Blair Mountain in the early 20s. They called in Baldwin Phelps detectives to start evicting Matewan strikers from company housing. In the aftermath of the 1938 explosion, new mine safety regulations were demanded. The inspectors were finally given the legal right to conduct inspections over the protest of mine owners in 1941. However, there was no power to enforce the new regulations. The Phipps family commemorated the disaster in its 1965 song, Red Jacket.

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2: A $31,000 medical bill, a four-week delay for a critical test. 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Our guest is Bob Coleman, a retired healthcare professional who spent more than 40 years serving veterans through the U.S. Department of Veterans Affairs as a clinical pharmacist, medical informaticist, and researcher. 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Since retiring, he's turned his attention to healthcare system reform, authoring the e-books Unnecessary Deaths and Hostile Takeover, How Wall Street and Congress Hijacked American Healthcare, and How We Can Take It Back.
3: I had a set of specialized diagnostic tests at a cancer center in Seattle. 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
4: wow,
3: it was a total shock. 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The experience made something very clear. Billing operates in a different system than care, and patients are largely outside that system.
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1: And welcome, brothers, sisters, working class heroes. This is the Rick Smith Show. Thanks so much for being here today on the big program. Lots to get to, lots to talk about. Want to start off with a Paul Krugman piece that caught my attention, titled Meet the New Bosses, Worse Than the Old Bosses. And spot on. He argues, and I agree, that we're not in a second gilded age. Oh no, we're much worse than that. Way past the second gilded age. In fact, the new bosses aren't just greedy. They're actively engineering a system where extreme wealth crushes both workers and democracy simultaneously. So, yeah, well done. And look, if we don't build stronger unions, if we don't come together and hit back, they're going to win. Full stop. That's it. Look at Amazon, one of the richest companies in history, run by a guy who can launch himself into outer space just for fun, squeezing warehouse workers so hard they literally have to go to the bathroom in bottles. Yeah, or get written up for theft of time because they take a break or a breath between shifts. Their response to workers organizing in Staten Island and Alabama, multi-million dollar union busting firms coming in, holding captive audience meetings, firing organizers, dragging out every legal and questionably legal appeal they can possibly do. The business model literally depends on burning through human bodies, then using their vast wealth to keep those same workers from having any collective voice. Or you go to Starbucks, a company that loves to wrap itself in progressive branding while firing baristas for daring to sign a union card. Workers win elections, store after store after store, the company still refuses to respond with deliberate delays at the bargaining table, which is what they do. Illegal store closures and really a PR machine trying to paint unions as, well, outside agitators. The CEO can sit in front of Congress in $1,000 suits and insist, oh, they respect workers, while the company spends more fighting unions than it would cost just to pay them fairly. This is how extreme wealth crushes democracy. Billionaires pour money into politics, to make sure the rules never change, because they've got it right where they want. A few hundred of them now bankroll a massive chunk of federal campaign spending. And they don't give that money away for nothing. They buy judges who kneecap labor law enforcement. They buy politicians who gut the NLRB, weaken OSHA, and block any real serious attempt to tax them or expand worker protections. Then they flood their media echo chamber with propaganda convincing you, me, us, that unions are, well, something of the past, obsolete, and public power is basically tyranny. Meanwhile, you got billionaire-owned platforms and networks that amplify anti-worker, anti-democratic narratives every single moment of every day. Social media barons, think of one, kill legislation that would regulate their products or protect kids while, what, hosting fascist garbage that turns working people against one another instead of us coming together. They talk about free speech. Yeah, for them. But what about you? Now, the right loves to say, oh, we've been deplatformed, but take a look at what Elon Musk did to Twitter. It's all of that on steroids. And this is why unionization isn't some nostalgic throwback. It's actual survival. When workers organize, they don't just win better wages, better hours, better conditions. They build real power that can challenge billionaire money in city hall, state legislatures, and in Congress. Union members vote at higher rates. We know that. Unions push for higher minimum wages, stronger safety laws, real democracy on the job. Every contract fight that wins just cause, a living wage, a voice at work, is a crack in the oligarch's armor. The race to the first trillionaire is the race to the bottom for everyone else. Unless we slam on the brakes now, that means organizing in warehouses, hospitals, call centers, newsrooms, coffee shops, logistics hubs, tech firms, wherever people work, everywhere. Where we're told that unions don't belong, they have money. They have numbers. They've got, and I've said this before, they have all the money, we've outprocreated them. There are more of us. But numbers only matter, honestly and truthfully. It only matters that there are more of us when we choose to vote, when we choose to organize and stand together. And this, for me, is why I'm such a big proponent of joining and forming labor unions. Why, in my life, it's made things enormously better, given me opportunities. And, well, quite frankly, my kids will never see the poverty and desperation that I grew up with. But if we're going to reunite this country, we got to reunionize it. It's that simple. Want to hear your thoughts? What's the boss telling you? Email me, rick@thericksmithshow.com. Right back.
4: I'm Rick Smith, and this is Labor History in 2. On this day in labor history, the year was 1836. That was the day that the London Working Men's Association was founded. Skilled craftsmen started the organization. William Lovett, a cabinet maker, and a publisher by the name of Henry Hetherington were two of the original founders. Their aim was to promote the rights of the working class. 2 years later, the group drafted the People's Charter. The document outlined a demand for 6 reforms aimed at making the government more inclusive of the working class. One reform was universal suffrage for all males over the age of 21. Another was ending the requirement that members of parliament hold property, which excluded most British people from standing for elections. The charter also called for the establishment of fairer parliamentary electoral districts, holding of annual elections, and allowing for a secret or anonymous ballot. The final item was payment for those elected to parliament. Since it was an unpaid office, people who could not afford to go without a salary were practically shut out of running. Those who supported these measures came to be known as Chartists. The movement grew and garnered support. More than 1 million people signed a petition for the charter. Parliament, however, ignored the petition, but the movement continued to grow. It inspired newspapers, rallies, and even poetry. One poem, published in 1841, included the lines, "'Tis the voice of the people I hear on high. It peals o'er the mountain, it soars to the sky. Its shock, like the earthquake, shall fill with dismay the hearts of the tyrants and sweep them away." Chartism, as a movement, lasted for 2 decades. But it was not until 1918 that all British men won the right to vote. Labor History in 2, brought to you by the Illinois Labor History Society and The Rick Smith Show.
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1: So, last week we talked about the AFL-CIO's convention in Minneapolis, talked about a lot of things around the labor movement, and look, you know, the fact that they're going to seek to organize millions more workers over the next 5 years, all good stuff. All good stuff. But I came across a Facebook post from Jimmy Williams Jr., general president of the International Union of Painters and Allied Trades, and I thought this was kind of an important piece. Jimmy writes, just returned from the AFL-CIO's national convention and heard all the stories of how this administration is affecting all other unions of the labor movement, from teachers to firefighters, service and healthcare workers, government employees, and postal workers. Not one piece of good news. Jimmy then asks, "My question for our members is, how do you feel after a year and a half of this current administration? How have you benefited? Is your life getting better?" And that's why I've asked Jimmy Williams Jr. to come share some thoughts with us and to maybe answer that question. What are his members saying? Jimmy, thanks for taking time for us.
6: Yeah, thanks, Rick. As always.
1: You know, I see this question, and it really is the question of every administration, regardless of who's in power. Is your life getting better? So when you pose that question, what are your members saying?
6: Yeah, you know, I mean, if you read the responses too, it was kind of not shocking, not surprising to see that most of the people that responded from our union are saying things have gotten worse, and we know it, we're feeling it. But I think oftentimes when we're in these moments, it's important to reflect and ask these questions, because you know people are struggling in the economy, and nothing has changed for the better. If anything, things have gotten worse, and I think the future feels bleak for many of our members, many of which who, you know, have voted, you know, for the current president, and those conversations are real. I think, Rick, I've told you this before. There is a big percentage of our membership that voted for Barack Obama twice, you know, voted for Donald Trump twice, and voted for Joe Biden once, right? And have been looking for change, looking for answers, and they're not getting it.
1: You know, again, we've been talking about this for the longest time. The reality is if you're not getting stuff done, if you're not making people's lives better, you're going to have the kind of anger that we're seeing. And I think let me pose this as a question. Do you think we're at a moment finally where maybe somebody's listening? Because the anger is real. I mean, we both agree on that. But the swings, that's dangerous. And what it's gotten us is it's gotten us an administration that clearly ran on, we're going to make lives better. Gas is going to be a buck a gallon. Eggs are going to be a buck. It's going to be this economic utopia. It hasn't worked out that way. So do you think maybe there's some change coming, or are we just stuck in this back and forth?
6: I mean, part of the thing that I wanted to express to our members coming off of the AFL-CIO convention is important to note for the future of the working class. I mean, there wasn't one political speaker at the AFL-CIO convention, and I think that's for a reason, right? What I was trying to stress to our membership is, yeah, you may be hurting, but you know, so are people in other industries, and the working class is made up of way more than just yourself, way more than just being a construction worker going to work every day trying to feed your families. And you know, as a movement, trying to stick together and show that, yeah, every time you vote against your self-interest, you're also voting against maybe your school teacher of your kids' self-interest, your local firefighter's self-interest, your local healthcare worker's self-interest. And I think there's a moment here, and I think this moment has been here for a long time, but we've been allowed to be pulled from each other by political figures in this country. And at this time, I think it's more about how do you build an agenda for the working class and hold politicians accountable to it. And I think that was the message coming off of, you know, the AFL-CIO convention that I wanted our membership to hear. Because right. every time I talk to them about being independent of both political parties and making sure that our issues are a front and center, they want to hear that. They don't want to hear us just talking about, let's go back to the policies of the Obama administration or the Clinton administration or, you know, pretty much every administration with the exception of the Biden administration over the last 70 years. They don't want to hear it.
1: But here's the thing, and this is where I get into this conversation an awful lot, Jim, that, you know, this we're putting both parties on the same level. When the reality is Democrats have not been great. They haven't been. They haven't done all the things that we want them to do. But Republicans have really been very harmful. And I think this administration shows just that kind of hatred of organized labor. You look at what happened with the federal workers. You look at the work that's being done in D.C. And I'm going to ask you about the algae back in the reflecting pool, not done with union labor, not even bid a patronage job. It seems to me that by being on that, you know, the both sides suck kind of scenario, I think I'm letting Republicans off the hook by letting that go.
6: I don't disagree with you. And don't read me the wrong way, Rick, when I say, you know, what people don't want is to go backwards when it comes to, you know, policies that were pushed by either side, right? When we speak to our members, we say it very clearly. One party's out to destroy you. Another party wants to appease you. And in order to appease us, you better listen to us, right? And no, you better make real substantive change. And so, you know, I do think that the moment that I'm talking about is how to rebuild the Democratic Party in a fashion that has the working class at the center of it and has union workers at the center of it. It's certainly not to put them on the same level. They're not. One's to destroy you, one's going to appease you.
1: Absolutely.
6: But there's a moment here to organize what that agenda is going to look like, and it cannot look like it did in the past. It has to look different. People are hurting in a different way, Rick. You know this.
1: Absolutely. But, you know, here's the thing. Everyone keeps saying we need a labor party. I'm going, how about you just take over the Democratic Party and make that our labor party once again? Make this the party of FDR once again. And
6: right.
1: push for things that are going to help average everyday working people. Because guess what? We've now got a trillionaire, Jimmy.
6: Yep. And listen, they can't win without us, right? And so now's the moment for them to listen to us. And really meet people where their pain is. Their pain is around being able to survive in the economy. Pain's around healthcare. Pain's around whether they can ever really retire with any sort of dignity. The pain's around how do you live a real balanced life and raise a family and have time for yourself when you're forced to have to work for wages that can't keep up with the cost of living. That's the reality of the working class.
1: Without question. And this is where, you know, I guess this question may be a little uncomfortable, but I get hit a lot with, I've talked about the privilege that I've had of being a Teamster for more than 35 years, the health insurance that I've been able to have that has taken care of my wife and my family all these years. Most people, the majority of people in this country who work for a living aren't that privileged, aren't that fortunate. And yes, we should be organizing a lot more. They should be fighting for unions and doing all this stuff. But, you know, when we talk in these terms of your members and that, you know, people are like, hey, I'm just trying to make it to tomorrow, let alone, you know, buying a, you know, a better car or, you know, a better place to live. I'm trying to keep what I got.
6: Yeah. Our members are more and more. And you know, the reality is we talk to them, we poll them. Our members are more and more, you know, increasingly supportive of a single-payer healthcare system, right? A true single-payer healthcare system that allows them to take money off of what they're currently paying, because don't forget, they pay for those healthcare benefits. Our members are more and more supportive of a billionaire tax that can raise Social Security, like just make it that. All the revenue that can be created against billionaires can go right into the retirement security for the working class, right? Keep it simple. And if we can keep things simple in building an agenda for the working class, we can make a real impact. And those are the things that are keeping our working members up at night. And like you said, they have an advantage over those that don't have any of those things.
1: Exactly. Now I gotta ask you about the work that's being done in D.C. Because look, I'm a big supporter of organized labor. I'm a big supporter of the trades. I'm a big supporter of prevailing wage and, you know, all of that stuff, project labor agreements, because I think it helps the taxpayer get a better value for their buck. And I got to point to the reflecting pool. We were told this was going to fix it. We were going to spend who knows how much we have actually spent on it. But we now find out that just days in, and I don't even think it's full yet, the algae has returned, which was supposed to be taken care of. This seems to me, again, more like patronage hire for bad work and overpayment than actually doing things for the public good. But this isn't the only project. There are a bunch of others that this administration's working towards.
6: Yeah, I mean, it started with just the destruction of the East Wing, right? With no bid, not putting it out for contract, not going through the public, you know, system that has worked for the last 75 years. And then it continued with the reflection pool, which for our, you know, that would have been putting, you know, 50 to 100 IUPAT members to work, union painters, had the job been bid the right way. It was a no bid contract to a friend who worked on the Trump golf course in Northern Virginia, who doesn't have the certifications to do the work. It started as maybe a $2 million project that ballooned to like $16 million with nothing but change orders, no access to the workers. In fact, we did a demonstration down there about 2 weeks ago to try to raise, you know, the public's attention to what was really going on there. And then you see what the final product is, and it's already a disaster. You know, the reason we have, you know, a government is to ensure that there's processes in place to make sure the taxpayer does get the best benefit for their taxes. And in this case, it's an egregious example. And I have no idea, Rick, but I can't imagine how many people made money off of that spectacle last night at the UFC 250 fight in the White House. I mean, who knows who was building the platforms? Who knows if IATSE members went to work? Who knows if Teamsters went to work? Who knows if that was put out for bid or if it was just a handout, yet again, to the friends of Donald Trump and the people closest to him? Because it certainly looked like it.
1: Yeah, it was our oligarchs, you know, fun on our lawn. But here's the thing, and I go back to, you know, looking at this reflecting pond, much like, you know, the bridges in San Francisco, the Oakland Bay Bridge and the Tappan Zee, one done with union labor, one done not, one done under a project labor agreement, one done not, one's complete under budget and on time, one they claim, I guess, never going to be done. Isn't this another one of those moments where you guys get to say, look, we do it better, we're trained to do this? And this is why you hire skilled workers to do these jobs?
6: Yeah, and we were headed down that path under the Biden administration on you know, projects that would have had project labor agreements. This administration has not signed one single project labor agreement that would ensure that, you know, apprentices were being, you know, paid the right scale and learning their career as they go, working side by side with journey workers that know what they're doing, you know. Without project labor agreements and without labor standards in government investments, there's no guarantee. And I happened to drive over the Tappan Zee Bridge today at 9 o'clock, and there wasn't any traffic, you know, and that's not normal in New York on a Monday morning at 9 o'clock. Right. And it shows that when we do things right, everybody benefits from it. But when we do things wrong, workers get exploited. The common good isn't protected, and you know, you have nothing but chaos. And we got to get back to having those discussions with our leaders and with our political figures, because it just makes too much sense.
1: Now we're at an interesting point in history because, you know, nobody seems to trust either political party, or everyone I talk to seems to think our government is broken. But the labor movement, a lot of people are looking to for answers, especially on AI. Where the polling is just off the charts and people going, yeah, they're probably looking out for our interests more than anyone. Is this a moment for labor resurgence? And I mean, coming out of this convention, I guess the plan is to organize 2 million members over the next 5 years. You know, walk me through what the plan here is.
6: Yeah, and we can easily do that. At the last convention, I believe it was 500,000 members over a four-year period, and we hit that number within two, right? We can certainly do it, but it's going to require a mass movement that goes across industries. Like when I left that hall last week, and I've gone to the AFL-CIO conventions since 2001 or 2002. I saw the most unity I've ever seen amongst the labor movement across industries. And that is how we get it done, right? That is when, you know, if they're going to build a new hotel in your city, the trades stick with Unite here to make sure they get card checked before that building gets built, right? If we're going to be working together across industries, and we know that AI is going to affect our brothers and sisters at SEIU and the healthcare industry, say the technology that's being used is going to, you know, lose jobs for people or create new opportunities. Well, before we enter into a project labor agreement, let's make sure we support one another, right? Same thing with public, you know, public sector organizing. If they're going to be building new schools, if they're going to be building, you know, and expanding state and local governments, let's work with our brothers and sisters at AFT and AFSCME. I mean, that's the future of the labor movement, is working across industries to build real worker power. Yeah. And that's the message coming off of that convention.
1: It's not just the future, it's our past. I mean, it's what our grandparents' generation did to build what was the most prosperous working class in the history of humanity. We can do it again, but we're living through this second Gilded Age, and I would argue, you know, as I said a moment ago, much worse than the first Gilded Age because of the kind of powers, controls, and the enormous wealth the handfuls seem to be controlling. So in this moment, when you're going back to your members, the hope is that we do find our way together again, and we do rediscover what solidarity means.
6: I really believe we can get there, Rick. I'm more optimistic today than probably at any other point in my career. And I think it's because when you have this much wealth at the top and you have this type of administration that is just allowing it to just go unfettered, I think it creates an opportunity to redefine who the boss is. And when workers stick together and fight against the boss, and in this instance, you have billionaires that are controlling every lever of our economy and our government, it's very easy to point at who the real enemy is. And I think that is what unites our labor movement. Just like back in the day, you know, when you could look up on the hill and you could see the owner of the steel mill and the house that owner lived in, right? And you could say, I just need my piece of the pie. I think the working class is starting to wake up to realize who the real problem is.
1: Yeah, look, most workers don't want to make a killing. They just want to make a living. And we're in an era where I do see this now that Musk has become the first trillionaire, the race to be the second trillionaire, which means more wealth extracted from you and me. So last line of question I've got for you, because look, we see this administration doing a lot of things through the back door. I mean, you talked about tearing down part of the White House. They're painting gold leaf all over stuff, all work your members aren't getting. So one, what's the message to the members and the marching orders come November? And what should the rest of us be working towards? Because, look, we're at a moment where people are finally lifting their heads and going, something's wrong. We need to be doing something. So what are you advocating for?
6: On your first question, when we talk to our members, and now you have a year and a half, if not a little bit longer, this administration, back to the original question that I asked our members coming off the convention is, how has he made your lives better? It's, how many jobs have he created? How many jobs directly has he created for us as union construction workers and union painters and union glazers? How many jobs? The answer is none directly, right? Very easy to point to a two-year track record, a year and a half track record. As far as the larger movement, I really honestly believe that we have to launch a very public and very wide-reaching campaign to expose the billionaire class in this country and do it from a labor's perspective, not from a politician's perspective. We have to be out on the streets highlighting just how much wealth is being taken off the backs of labor in this country and how it cuts across every industry. We have to be very public, and we have to be very active in calling out who the real issues are. And that doesn't talk politics. That unites people that are currently divided potentially by both political parties when the labor movement is the one who is focusing the attention where it needs to be. And I think that is the real organizing work that we are going to have to figure out. And it doesn't have anything to do with elections. Listen, could win the midterms or lose the midterms. It's not going to change things, but you're certainly seeing more and more wealth, and that's not going away. And until we unite and put the real attention that's needed on calling out the billionaire class and how this system doesn't work, you know, to me, that's the answer. And to me, that's the conversations we're having.
1: There you go. Good on you. And I look forward to that message coming out soon. Jimmy, I appreciate the time. As always, good stuff.
6: Thanks, Rick.
1: Thanks so much. Jimmy Williams, Jr., president of the International Union of Painters and Allied Trades. You can check out their website, iupat.org. Want to hear your thoughts? Email me, rick@thericksmithshow.com. 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
7: We're looking at upwards of 1.5 billion barrels of oil that were supposed to be produced this year across the Middle East that now will not be. And that's increasingly a best case scenario.
8: Oil industry warns inventory is running dangerously low as Donald Trump's little excursion in Iran continues into its fourth month.
9: In some places, the mercury is a whopping 16 degrees Celsius or 29 degrees Fahrenheit higher than the average for this time of year.
8: Historic heat wave in Europe shatters temperature records. Plus, a whole bunch of stuff that happened while we were out.
10: All of that stuff and more straight ahead from BradBlog.com. I'm Brad Friedman.
8: And I'm Desi Doyen.
10: Stand by for 6 minutes of independent green news, politics, analysis, and snarky comment.
11: People are spending more on gas, but they're also spending more on everything else. And I think that that's a sign that you would see when people are optimistic about the future.
10: Yes, it's also a sign you would see when gas prices have gone through the roof along with inflation. Kevin Hassett, director of Donald Trump's National Economic Council. This is your Green News Report. Okay, Desi Doyen. I know you got a lot to get to. We've been gone for a week, so have at it.
8: All right. First up, while we were out, the U.S.-Israeli war on Iran remained in stalemate, despite Donald Trump's repetitive claims that a deal is, quote, very close. On Monday, global oil prices spiked once again after Iran halted the negotiations in the wake of ongoing U.S. and Israeli missile strikes. Because of the closure of the Strait of Hormuz, roughly 1.5 billion barrels of oil has been permanently removed from the market this year, according to oil commodities expert Rory Johnston. And many nations are not going back.
7: Countries that have been hit hardest by this, countries across Asia, are also the ones that were electrifying their fleets fastest prior to the war. And I think that if anything, this is going to boost those efforts and kind of redouble efforts to electrify and diversify away from this risk.
10: Well, that's good.
8: ExxonMobil warns that oil inventories will hit dangerously low levels in just weeks. Goldman Sachs on Monday projected that rising energy prices will persist through at least the end of this year, continuing to erode household spending power.
10: So most importantly, no matter how little oil is on the market, ExxonMobil will continue to make record profits.
8: Yes, they will.
10: Oh, good.
8: While we were out in Europe and the UK, an exceptionally early, deadly heat wave shattered temperature records for the month of May, in some places by as much as 29 degrees Fahrenheit, higher than average for this time of year, straining electric grids. London hit a record 95 degrees. Spain and France topped 100 degrees.
10: Yikes.
8: It's very dangerous because most buildings in Europe don't have air conditioning and are not designed for 21st century heat extremes. Scientists say that heat waves are becoming hotter, longer, and more frequent due to human-caused climate change, which the UN climate chief called, quote, a brutal reminder of the costs of global warming caused by burning fossil fuels.
10: And they're happening in the month of May?
8: Yes. While we were out in Washington State, 11 workers were killed in a chemical tank explosion at a paper manufacturer. Meanwhile, in Southern California, just a few miles away from Disneyland, a different massive chemical tank nearly exploded, forcing the evacuations of some 40,000 residents. Both incidents came in the wake of the Federal Chemical Safety Board issuing a warning over the Trump administration's disaster policy, saying the administration is taking, quote, a significant step backwards in preventing chemical disasters.
10: Yep, that sounds like them.
8: In other news, Donald Trump rescinded several 50-year-old executive orders that had restricted off-road vehicle use on fragile public lands. The new orders are intended to boost drilling and logging.
10: Of course.
8: The Trump Securities and Exchange Commission moved to repeal a Biden-era rule requiring large public companies to inform their investors of climate-related risks to their businesses. The Trump EPA doubled down on its efforts to make America polluted again by moving to postpone enforcement of Biden-era vehicle pollution limits. And the Trump Labor Department weakened Biden-era heat rules intended to protect workers from excessive heat exposure. Finally, a bit of good news. While we were out, a new study concluded that thanks to the explosive growth in clean energy technologies like wind, solar, and batteries, what used to be considered the worst-case climate change scenario now appears to have been averted. Climate science deniers like Donald Trump lied about the study, pretending to not understand the concept of the word scenario. However, researchers warn that humanity is still on a dangerous trajectory and must move faster away from burning climate-warming fossil fuels.
10: Well, that's good news, I think. I'll take it. For much more on all of these stories and the ones we couldn't get to today, check out our website at greennews.bradblog.com. Find, follow, and share us planet-wide on the social medias at Green News Report. I'm Brad Friedman.
8: And I'm Desi Doyen.
10: And this has been your Green News Report.
12: It could be worse.
13: It could be.
12: It could be worse.
13: It could be.
12: You could be riding in the back of a blacked-out hearse.
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0: Missouri on to the next thing. He's promoting his latest waste of money to celebrate his glorious reign. On July 4th at the Lincoln Memorial and Washington Monument in beautiful and safe Washington, D.C., we are going to host the most spectacular Trump rally of them all. That means two songs from the Village People. I will deliver keynote remarks that you will not want to miss. To conclude the program, I will be launching what will be the largest fireworks show in history right here in our nation's capital. Do not miss it. See you on July 4th in Washington. He's going to burn down the White House, isn't he? It's going to be-
1: Meanwhile, did you see where the real America 250 is? Opening of the fantastic Barack Obama Presidential Library.
2: Yeah.
1: Hold on. Look at the performers. The grand opening, that will be June 18th. Coming up, features a star-studded roster, including Bruce Springsteen, Stevie Wonder, U2's Bono and The Edge, John Legend, Jennifer Hudson, The Roots, Christina Aguilera, Common, Eddie Vedder, Mark Anthony, and many, many more. You don't think Trump will be jealous about that, do you?
2: No, not at all.
1: Yeah, wow, that looks fantastic. As does the Trump Barack Obama Presidential Center. Pardon me?
2: Who's Trump have? Kid Rock again?
1: Yeah, I don't know. Okay.
2: Lee Greenwood, yay.
1: Yay. We were talking about this. I know every time we say it about him being overseas and how humiliating. I swear to God, every other world leader looks like at my mom's nursing home. Seriously, in memory care. They're literally, he's wandering away. He's he doesn't know where he's going. He's like, Grandpa, it's time for the picture. Everyone else knows they're taking a picture. He's like, falling asleep.
2: Drooling.
1: Oh, my God. And this Iran deal. Holy crap.
2: And he's puffy. He's very, very puffy.
1: Someone said it looks like he was trying to get up, and it looks like his airbag deployed.
2: Well, his face, his like, hands are puffy. Yeah. Everything about him is puffy, and that's, that indicates, like, a bad heart condition, quite honestly.
1: Yes. Someone posted that he was looking down, and they said the head beast has a... Could you take out your organ for me, Bella? His head beast has officially passed on.
2: Oh, it's, funeral it's, organ.
1: Yeah. Have you seen... It's really... it's not even like a comb over anymore. It's a... Something. It's like all different colors and textures, and it's just there's lots of missing parts and stuff. Yeah.
2: It's a like moment of silence. Flavored cotton candy.
1: Yes. A moment of silence for the head beast who has passed on first. Okay. You know, this is going to be dark, but...
2: Oh.
1: I'm just saying, because speaking of my mom, you know, when you... Did you see that nasty thing on his neck a while back? Mm-hmm. I don't know what...
2: A vampire bite. That's what it was.
1: Yeah, well, you know, the skin is our largest organ, and it dies first. Uh-huh. And so when my mom got a Kennedy ulcer, is what they're called, that means the body's already shutting down.
2: It's a Kennedy ulcer?
1: That's what it's called.
2: Did RFK Jr. invent it?
1: Yes. No, I don't know why it's okay. named that, but it's... Okay. It means, and when we ask, like, oh, there's nothing, there's no cure for it, it's because the body is already shutting down, and the skin is, anyway, he looks, on top of everything, he really does look awful, and it seems like the dementia has gotten insane. Can I just say this, what do you call it, the reflecting pool debacle?
2: Oh,
1: it is like everything else Trump does, including the Iran deal. Everything he just keeps making it worse. What are they putting in there?
2: Hydrogen peroxide.
1: Oh my God! It's going to kill all the ducks. Then there's going to be some dead ducks there. Well, oh my God!
2: Well, and also they're putting in like gallon jugs of it. You need a lot more than that to kill the algae in there. But when hydrogen peroxide sits in the sun, it converts to oxygen, which is going to make the algae worse.
1: Oh my God, and it's poisonous. It's going to be, okay. Yes, they have come up with a solution, a liquid solution to the growing algae problem in the reflecting pool. Did you see the guys in the neon vests were seen dumping hydrogen peroxide into the roughly 2,000 long
2: tiny
1: body
2: amounts
1: of
2: hydrogen peroxide.
1: Yes. So a close-up of the material showed it was a 1.2% concentration, which the CDC warns can cause respiratory issues if inhaled, and chemical burns upon God, this is not funny, but it's upon skin contact. At high concentrations, hydrogen peroxide can also pose a risk to wildlife, including the ducks that are in there now. I guess I think it's a mess. I've never seen it this green before, said one resident. I mean, listen.
2: You need concentrated hydrogen peroxide. And people put hydrogen peroxide on their skin to, you know.
1: Right.
2: For,
1: right.
2: you know, cuts and stuff like that. And people use it for mouthwash, too. So it's
1: I swear to God, I was thinking of the Iran deal, because every new detail that leaks out, it makes it worse. It's just worse. And you're like, oh, my God. A lot of experts chiming in. Line says they are dumping hydrogen peroxide in the reflecting pool to kill the algae. I remember learning this in science class. That's not going to fix the problem, to your point, Chris. Mm-hmm. A darker pool means more heat, and it's going to cause more algae blooms. It's a temporary fix. B, there are ducks in the reflecting pool that this will hurt, potentially kill. C, this is what happens when you fire all the scientists. Okay, one more. We're going to go to science class early on here. Okay. Hydrogen peroxide decomposes into oxygen with the rate of a reaction sped up by sunlight. Unless applied continuously and in large volumes, it's a terrible solution for algae control. The entry-level chemistry knowledge necessary to realize that is well above anyone making the decisions at the moment.
2: I'm sure we have pool cleaners in our audience.
1: I've got that somewhere here, a guy that is an expert in pools said it's ruined. It's like everything else with Trump. We're going to have to start all over again, because they're saying you shouldn't have painted the granite in the first place. The dark color, as you were saying, I'm like, oh my God, stop. You're just making it worse.
2: And from what I understand, it naturally leaked into the earth, and you replaced it with water. And so you didn't have standing water in it.
1: Yeah, you weren't supposed to seal it is the first thing they did.
2: Because
1: they
2: it's said supposed to go into the earth.
1: Right, it's not a pool. Right. So they said you're going to need pumps and chlorine. And this is what the point of making it into a stupid swimming pool.
2: Right.
1: It's not supposed to be a swimming pool. Oh, my God. Oh, do we have a musical? We have a musical tribute to this moment of our Idiocracy. Thank you, Rocky Mountain
3: Mike. What's it all about?
1: And Mary in Ann Arbor.

0: Yeah. I know there's a song, What's It All About Alfie?
1: Yes.
0: I don't know the song. I knew there was a song called that.
1: Not so just before Bella's time.
0: Yeah.
1: Before your time. And possibly even mine.
2: Yeah, girl, don't even ask. Yeah.
1: It was a famous movie and song.
0: Yes. Michael Caine was in the movie. Yeah.
1: Yes, long time ago.
0: Yeah.
1: Okay.
0: You know who Michael Caine is, though.
2: Yes.
1: Okay. Oh, okay.
2: But I
1: couldn't
2: tell
1: he's you. Been in more recent films.
0: Yeah.
1: Okay.
0: Right.
1: All right. Okay, that was thank you, Mary in Ann Arbor, and your beautiful pipes.
0: Yes.
1: Okay. I guess since we're on swimming pools, because we're on this timeline in the Idiocracy, I just have to do the Bobby Kennedy release snake into a swimming pool filled with children at a birthday party. Yeah. I guess we'll need the kids
0: was
1: screaming.
0: This recently, or is
1: no?
0: This
1: was his sister Carrie told this story. He released a chomping snake into a pool filled with children.
0: A chomping snake?
1: Yeah, so that would mean it bites. It's bitey.
0: Like the one that he picked up at Dr. Oz's house.
1: Yes, yes, yes. Mm-hmm. Carrie says she found the snake in her garden during the party and called her brother to help. Never, ever call Bobby Kennedy Jr. to help.
0: He's not a help. He's never a help.
1: He is such a f***ing weirdo, seriously, and this is like a long time ago. Because remember, we're always like, oh, what happened to him? I think he's always been, okay.
0: I'm glad you said no to that date.
1: Yeah. God knows how that falconing date would have gone. Oof. He rushed over with his infant son, Aiden, in one hand, who was just a few months old. He grabbed the snake and stuffed it into a pillowcase in his other hand. Oh, I see. With the infant in his... While he was holding his infant son, then he walked up to where the rest of the birthday party was. He reached into the bag. The snake was just chomping on his hand, and he pulled out the snake to show it to the kids. No, no, no. Kids, come here. Come look at this. He proceeded to put a vole, that's a little rodent, into the bag with the snake.
0: And so the snake killed the little animal in front of the kids?
1: Okay, hang on. With children screaming because they feared the reptile would eat the rodent, after the snake chomped on him a few more times, they headed to Bobby Jr.'s own house where other children were swimming in the pool. There were tons of kids in the swimming pool. He released the snake that had chomped on his hand into the swimming pool. What?
0: I don't...
1: This was... Yes, the snakes, as you recall, were on Dr. Oz's patio recently that he picked up.
0: And his wife was pleading, please,
1: Bobby,
0: no, Bobby,
1: how many
0: no.
1: How times a day does she say that? Bobby, no, stop it. Drop that.
0: How often does she have to say that?
1: Oh, my God. I imagine many, many times a day. Okay. Hey, since we're on a wildlife story, I've been telling you the story about... I just have to share and get advice because, you know, we're desperate to... talk about anything except Trump on some days.
0: Yep.
1: So I have two baby birds on my front deck under my umbrella. They made a... There's a nest and two baby birds up there.
0: Uh-huh.
1: Yeah. What's our new rule? Don't disturb the boys. So yesterday, after the show, the mama bird was up there visiting.
0: Oh.
1: Yeah.
0: Nice.
1: And so... But that's the only time I've seen her there. And so I am concerned that this whore mother is neglecting her children, and because I'm like, I can't feed them unless I eat earthworms and regurgitate them. I don't think they're getting fed enough. They're getting big and they're getting very active, and I haven't seen her very. And so we were asking
0: how
1: Lonnie,
0: often
1: I was
0: are you
1: asking
0: out there?
1: Lonnie, is there a bird child protective services that I can call? You know what I think, Bella? I think she's one of those right wing birds. I think she's out on a speaking tour and a book tour, and she's neglecting those poor children on the front deck.
0: How often are you out there looking for
1: them? I look all the time now because I'm an elderly old woman that lives alone. I'm like, what's happening with the birds now? I'm the grandma in the Tweety cartoon now.
2: Oh.
1: What's happening with Tweety?
2: Oh.
0: Oh, no. Don't make her cough.
1: Why, Bella? Why do birds? Do we know why birds suddenly appear? That must be me. I'm a Disney princess.
0: Watch out for the skinny and sweet.
3: Why do birds suddenly appear?
1: Me. It's because of me.
3: Every time you are near.
0: Do they tweet?
3: Just like me. They long to be close to you.
1: God, I hope there's a happy ending to this. I better not go up there and see two dead baby birds.
2: Oh, don't say that.
1: We need a cam. Don't we need a Steph cam, like the eagle cam for the baby eagles in Big Bear?
0: We're going to name the birds.
1: We need a Steph cam.
0: You need to name the birds.
2: Should we have a contest?
1: Oh, good idea.
4: What do we give away?
1: I don't know. We've got some old knickknacks. How about a start gun?
4: And who's going to take care of fulfillment? Because I ain't doing it.
2: How about our love and affection from the Stephanie Miller Show? How about a Christmas card? Yeah.
4: We don't even have Christmas cards.
1: You know what we do? You know, we have plenty of man meat. We have man meat with extra man meat. You know those big, like, triple decker sandwiches at like Nate and Al's? That's what we got today. We got not on just our normal man meat, but Glenn Kirshner as well.
4: Yep.
1: So we got Bob and we got Malcolm and we got Carlos and we have Glenn Kirshner all coming up. 19 minutes after the hour. This portion of the show brought to you by Incogni.
4: Oh.
1: Because, who wants to deal with the spam text messages, deceptive emails? 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

0: America is an aspirational idea, one we're still working to fulfill. 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
2: Hey, there he is. 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

0: Cube's Big Three is back. 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Three-time Big Three MVP ISO Joe Johnson and the reloaded Detroit Amps battle two-time Big Three championship coach Steven Jackson's DMV trilogy, followed by Big Three's most intense rivalry. Defending champions Miami 305 and Michael Beasley chasing his third straight MVP take on Dwight Howard, coach Nick Young, and the LA Riot. 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

0: Stephanie Miller.
1: Yeah. Oh, Pete in Wisconsin. Maybe he wants to join the dairy wars that have broken out ever since Chris went to some dairy place in Nebraska, and then someone recommended that some place in Wisconsin, and now you're committed to a whole dairy tour.
2: Good luck. Yeah.
1: Hi, Pete.
3: I mean, look, man, Nebraska for dairy, seriously, really?
2: They have lots of farms there.
3: Utterly ridiculous.
2: They have lots of farms there. I saw them myself. But
3: I will put Wisconsin teats against Nebraska teats any day of the week.
1: Yeah, Chris
3: any
1: knows.
3: Day
1: he,
3: of
1: gets,
3: the week.
1: He gets pelted with cheese curds every time we go to Madison.
2: I had so many cheese curds when we went to Madison. Oh, I had so many cheese curds in my luggage.
3: I honestly thought you were going to say he gets pelted by teats everywhere he goes, which would be kind of funny. But
1: that's nice. The person on the plane next to him. What is that?
2: Yeah.
1: What is that smell? Yeah, this started with Badger GIF on Blue Sky. Mama, tell Chris if he thinks the creamery at the University of Nebraska was good, he absolutely must go to Babcock Daily on Beacon Hill at the University of Wisconsin after our We Are America's Dairyland. It's the
3: episode.
2: Yes.
1: Okay.
2: All right.
1: We have ignited.
3: On State Street.
1: Yeah, we've ignited the dairy wars, and we apologize. Yeah.
2: I got curds and brats on State Street, so.
3: And you got that and your beer, too, right?
2: I don't think I drank in Madison. It was a weird time because we were just coming out of the pandemic, and so it was like a weird time.
1: Yeah. All right. Yes. People were drinking beer at 8 a.m. when we did the show from there, so I can confirm.
3: Yeah, that's. You have a boot for breakfast. That's what you do.
1: All right. Okay. We are moving on.
2: You have a boot for breakfast, and then you boot.
1: From the dairy wars. Yes, exactly. we mentioned this yesterday, but I just... the grift goes on. New documents obtained by the Washington Post show the price to build the ballroom has ballooned to $600 million, up from the initial $200 million estimate, with more than half expected to be paid by U.S. taxpayers, because of course it is.
2: Yeah.
1: Someone's like, Iran gets $300 billion, what do we get? The bill.
2: Right, exactly.
1: As usual. Imagine what it's going to cost to actually, you know, fix this ridiculous disaster in the reflecting pool. When we add up the bill for Trump's presidency.
2: Add it to the list. We have so much to fix after he's gone.
1: Ay. Walter in San Mateo. Hey, Walt.
4: Good morning. Is this Sports Talk?
1: Yes. Yeah. Welcome to Sports Talk.
2: Why not?
1: The Knicks have rejected the White House invite.
2: Good.
1: Yay.
4: Woo! All right. You know, I just want to talk about what happened with the San Francisco Giants on Pride Night. I don't know. You know, there were three players who wrote little Bible verses on their pads.
2: Yeah.

0: Yeah, and one of them, another pitcher didn't even wear the pride hat. And you know, this has just gotten me so livid, you know. I remember what happened with Colin Kaepernick.
1: Yes.
0: You know, how he got ran out of football because he was, you know, protesting Black Lives Matter. And so, you know, this was for the fans. And I'm just so done with it, you know, with what happened at the White House with that fight, whatever you call it, that pro wrestler. I mean,
1: UFC.
0: I'm just so sick of it. You know what I mean?
2: Unfortunately, in baseball too, a lot of those players skew Christian.
3: They do.
2: Yeah. And so unfortunately, it's not that big of a shock to me.
1: Yeah.
2: What is it's the fact that they're the San Francisco Giants.
3: Right.
2: Look at where you are, babe.
1: Yeah.
2: You don't want to get the gay on your head?
1: This is why I am wearing my Pride t-shirt and also to bring you the...
4: Wheel
1: yes.
4: Right-wing hypocrites.
1: Story about that I promised yesterday about the...
3: Oh, the whore.
1: Trump candidate and the homewrecking whore.
3: Okay.
1: Next.
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5: Is labor history in tune. On this day in labor history, the year was 1938. That was the day the Keene Mountain coal mine exploded near Grundy, Virginia. Described as a flame-belching volcano, the explosion killed 45 and injured 3 more. It is considered one of the worst mining disasters in the history of Virginia. One surviving miner described the scene saying, quote, "I saw coal-carrying cars, motors, slate, and timbers spouted as if from a cannon." The state mine inspector determined the miners had been killed instantly. The mine had just opened the year before and produced 40 railroad cars of coal a day. But the mine was also owned by the Red Jacket Coal Company. In Mingo County, West Virginia, years earlier, Red Jacket had been a key player in keeping the UMWA out, making its employees sign yellow dog contracts and winning injunctions against union organizing. As a member of the Williamson Coal Operators Association, Red Jacket contributed to the hostile anti-union environment that created the conditions for the Matewan Massacre and the Battle of Blair Mountain in the early 20s. They called in Baldwin Phelps detectives to start evicting Matewan strikers from company housing. In the aftermath of the 1938 explosion, new mine safety regulations were demanded. The inspectors were finally given the legal right to conduct inspections over the protest of mine owners in 1941. However, there was no power to enforce the new regulation. The Phipps family commemorated the disaster in its 1965 song, Red Jacket Mining.

0: such a fright.
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0: Or a scene on that sad Friday night.
2: A $31,000 medical bill, a four-week delay for a critical test. And this didn't happen to someone unfamiliar with the system. It happened to someone who spent decades working inside it. Welcome to Code WAC, where we break down how healthcare really works in America and what it means for you and your family. Today, we're talking about insurance denials, hidden incentives, and why getting care can feel like navigating a system designed to stop you. 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
3: 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Billing operates in a different system than care, and patients are largely outside that system.
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0: sentence I never thought I'd say. The Secret Service is pissed off at the FBI. Specifically, three people familiar with the incident tell MS Now that Secret Service officials are mad that this morning, Trump's FBI Director Kash Patel prematurely announced the details of a sealed and ongoing criminal investigation into a plot to attack Sunday's UFC match at the White House.
1: Yeah.
2: Oh, dear God. Uh-huh. Dear God. What a parade of incompetence and ridiculousness going on.
1: Yeah.
2: And he also, the other story yesterday was, you know, that he's giving bonuses, quote unquote, to FBI employees that shut their pie holes about what an unreliable drunk he is.
1: That's right.
2: Oh, my God.
1: A taxpayer money. All right. Taxpayer money.
2: Yes. I'm doing the real quick before Bob, because you know why?
1: Why?
2: Well, how many years have I been called a home-wrecking whore? First of all, when, you know, the internet pronounced Bob Seska and I married, I was, you know, ruined his relationship with his girlfriend, Kimberly.
1: Well, also, when you married Keith Olbermann.
2: Oh, that's true. That caused it, yeah. And now everyone thinks my new girlfriend is Anna Ortiz, so I've caused, you know, a disturbance there with Mr. and Mrs. Anna Ortiz.
1: The lovely Mr. Ortiz?
2: Yeah. Oh, and the National Enquirer reported that I almost broke up Melissa Gilbert.
1: And Timothy Busfield.
2: No.
1: No?
2: Bruce
1: Boxleitner.
2: Oh. Yeah, who I never met. But they said there was a thing backstage, and we got in a cat fight, and I never met either of them. But anyway, let's...
1: Wasn't one of them on your show?
2: Oh, and then when they did focus groups, Bella, for my late night TV show, they said women all said, I look like someone that would steal their husband. And I was like, oh, well, I'm gay and don't want your husband. Okay.
1: You didn't tell people that you were gay at that point, though.
2: Yes, but I wasn't stealing anyone.
1: I know.
2: My point is focus groups are ridiculous.
1: Yes, they are.
2: Okay, let me get to the story. A Trump-backed congressional candidate has been caught sending a former Miss Oklahoma USA a series of intimate text messages, prompting his wife to brand her a home-wrecking whore. A phrase not used enough, in my opinion. Jackson Limeyer, the Tulsa megachurch pastor, because of course he is, who Trump anointed the MAGA warrior last month, faced a torrent of his own text messages. In them, he professes his love for the former pageant queen, invites her to his hotel room, recounts leaving Mar-a-Lago to visit a strip club at 1 a.m. after being offered cocaine. All of this as Jesus would do. His wife wrote, "You are a home-wrecking whore. Do you enjoy ruining our family?" He has five kids.
3: It's never the man's fault.
1: No, never.
2: No.
3: Could never be.
2: He first appeared in here in 2021 when he claimed to have sold 30,000 COVID vaccine religious exemption letters.
1: Oh, God. He sold them?
2: He observed Martin Luther King Day by posting an image of Martin Luther King in a MAGA hat, claiming he would have voted for Trump.
1: That's a huge trope on the right.
2: He, in 2024, called Kamala Harris a lying whore. Okay, so that is that particular
1: that
2: man
1: the word
2: of God.
1: Whore, don't they?
2: And his homewrecking whore. Okay, I'm this guy's homewrecking whore.
4: Dreamy hunky men. Why? Bob Seska joins us now.
5: We interrupt this program to bring you a special broadcast.
2: You're cute. And I love you, Bob Seska.
6: Where are you coming from?
7: Bob's calling us from Washington.
6: Yeah. Seska things.
7: Go ahead.
6: Washington, D.C.
7: Just follow the money.
2: There's one for every day of Pride Month, isn't there?
8: Yeah, Donald this morning was talking about how he met up with the president of Egypt in a hotel room and they fell in love.
2: God.
8: Wow.
2: Yeah,
8: what's going on? I don't understand things anymore.
2: Someone did a whole montage of him like gushing over men and how handsome they are.
8: Oh, yeah, like, yeah. I did one too. I jumped on that bandwagon and it's very easy to do because there are many of them. In fact, there was one in Wisconsin recently and then today, I don't understand what's happening with Donald. He's, you know, I don't know. It's frontotemporal dementia leading to no inhibitions whatsoever.
2: Yeah. Ebony, we were just talking about these scenes, and you posted a lot about it, Bob. You said Trump meeting with Macron is losing his voice and talking about the UFC. Right. You said Macron always crushes Donald's hand during handshakes, makes me laugh and laugh. Donald is in noticeable pain. He didn't even have the strength for his usual yank and pull that he does.
8: Not anymore. That's a thing of the past. Every once in a while, they pump him up with something. Yeah. I don't know what the doctors give him, but he does the tug of war thing again. But now it's just like, when he meets with Macron, I always look forward to that first handshake because just you can feel the bones cracking inside Donald Trump's hands.
1: Tiny little bird bones.
2: They all look like they're in elder care.
8: yeah,
2: like right. Birds. Yeah, they look. They all look like they're at my mom's nursing home. It's insane. You said Donald's ankles are just as swollen as they've always been. Dr. Barbarella, is that his name?
8: What?
2: Yeah.
8: Barbabella,
2: played by Jane Fonda, reported his ankle swelling has improved in his fake medical report. Anyone with eyeballs can see that's a lie. I mean, did you see, was that a trolling? I'm sure it was. Germany gave him a soccer jersey medium. I'm like, oh, yeah, that'll fit.
8: Right.
2: Is that's the, because with the weight that he reports, 224.
8: Oh, yeah. And the most shocking thing, I think, of the last few days of the G7 has been Donald needing help from the Prime Minister of India in order to climb one step.
1: Yeah.
8: I mean, a single teeny tiny little step, and he needed to grab the arm of the Prime Minister of India in order to foist kerplunk his ponderous bulk onto that step.
2: 224 pounds, 17% body fat, isn't it? Yeah. You said get a load of Trump's drowsy body language during the Macron meeting. I mean, this is getting, it's not just at the Knicks game, at a cage fight, at the White House. It's literally while Macron's talking.
8: The only thing I can think of, Stephanie, is that he considers falling asleep in public now part of his brand. Mm-hmm. Right there with the stupid hair and the red tie that's too long and all the gold crap all over the place. And now add to the Donald Trump brand. Yes, he falls asleep in public and he's completely brazen about it. I mean,
2: He doesn't even try.
8: Yeah, he doesn't even bother to try to stay awake.
2: Like when he walked in and said, I'm the boss, and everybody literally laughed at him.
8: Yeah.
2: Like, I loved your explanation, your description. You said Macron is looking at Donald as if he's a clown trying and failing to make a balloon animal at a toddler's birthday party.
8: Yes.
2: It's just, it is pity. It's pity they're looking at him with now.
8: Oh, yeah. He was talking about Iran and the Strait of Hormuz, and he was going off on some gibberish rant that made no sense whatsoever. He said, we're out there hunting for the mines, but we've already found the mines. Well, which is it? Are you hunting for the mines or are you already found them? I don't understand what's going on. And, of course, this deal that leaked out this morning, the text message with the deal points, is just horrendous. I mean, it requires the United States to lift all sanctions against Iran and impose no new sanctions.
2: Yeah.
8: They have Donald over the falls in a barrel right now. They can manipulate him however they want using the Strait of Hormuz. This is a power they didn't have prior to the start of the war, and now they've got it. Well, I mean,
2: Politics chick said it. The United States has preliminary agreed to pay reparations to Iran. You know who pays reparations in a war? The loser.
8: Yes, of course.
2: Trump called Barack Obama a stupid son of a bitch at a G7 press spray. Every accusation is an effing confession with this delusional, demented, devolving, dumb as rocks POS. I mean, you were all over. You said the Strait is closed and there's no indication it'll ever open. But of course, we know that because he was asked, when will the memorandum be released? He said, I'd say sometime after Friday. The Strait is now open, but it opens completely. What?
8: Yeah.
9: I thought.
8: No way. This thing.
9: Last week he said this deal was done.
2: Right.
8: Mm-hmm.
2: Right.
8: So, and today he said no one knows what's in it. No one knows what the deal is. That's what he said today.
2: Right. He clearly doesn't know what's in it.
8: No one. But based on what we see here, this is the scene in Ghostbusters where they come out with that first ghost, the Slimer ghost in the trap, and the guy's like, "Well, no, I'm not going to pay your bill for your services." And like, well, we can put the ghost right back in the room. Sure, we can do that. That's Iran saying, you know what? If you don't agree to lift sanctions and never impose new sanctions and give us all this money, we're just going to close the Strait again, and your party and you are going to be screwed for the midterms because everyone's going to go back to paying higher gas prices and grocery prices, all that stuff.
2: Yeah, I mean,
8: so this is how Iran has won this war.
2: Yeah, they know they can close the Strait again anytime they want. Yep. And by the way, this is J.D. Vance saying, so the memo means we're going to start negotiations. Hang on.
10: We'd be happy to release the agreement today or tomorrow.
2: Uh-huh.
10: We may release it as late as Friday. But, you know, fundamentally, in the grand scheme of things, that doesn't matter because whether it's tomorrow, whether it's Friday, people are going to see what's in this agreement very soon. Friday, of course, is the formal signing ceremony and the kickoff of these negotiations.
2: Oh, I see. It's the signing ceremony to kick off the negotiations.
9: So what are you signing? Right. What are you signing? Oh, what are you making a big deal of going to Switzerland to sign?
2: We haven't started the negotiations
9: right.
2: yet. This is a memo of understanding of a continuation of
9: You're
2: the
9: You're going to Switzerland to sign a memo?
8: And they digitally signed it. So there is a document somewhere that they could have released, but they're not releasing it. I don't know why. I don't know what that's all about. I mean, I think, Chris, you had said yesterday something to the effect of, well, he's, you know, that's episode two. We're in the cliffhanger now.
2: Well,
8: and we're waiting for episode two to drop reality show.
2: You said it perfectly for those of us in the Brady Bunch generation. Donald Trump says his deal with Iran is now complete. Sure, Jan.
8: No one buys it. No one buys what. And I think a lot of this has to do with manipulating the old man, effing with the old man to get him out of the region. I think that's the main drive here. And of course, he has to. He's got no choice. He's, you know, he's made this colossal error and didn't even start to consider what the, I mean, domestic political ramifications are, much less anything else, much less coming out of this as though we've won something, which we haven't. We have absolutely lost.
2: And I heard an analyst today, Bob. I mean, this whole thing is sort of extraordinary that they're saying, yes, this is a big defeat for the United States. It's a disaster for Israel.
8: Oh, yeah.
2: So, you know, it couldn't happen to a nicer guy.
9: And that's why Israel's saying, nuh-uh. No, we're not signing
8: that's right.
9: on
8: this.
2: This whole thing was supposed to be for Israel.
9: Right.
2: We did this completely. I mean, and I keep making the analogy between the reflecting pool disaster debacle and Iran and every other thing he does and every other policy. You said the rotting animal corpses floating in the water will certainly help beautify it. Oh, my God. You don't put hydrogen peroxide. It's going to
8: jump. My God, we are this close, Stephanie, for them to start spreading Brondo on the crops.
2: I was going to just go for the Brondo. That's why you complete me. Fill it with Brondo.
9: That's why you should marry him, Stephanie.
2: It's what plants crave, like algae.
9: That's why you should marry
8: There's like 12 guys yesterday with gallon jugs of hydrogen peroxide dumping it into the water.
2: No.
8: And then there was an aerial shot of reflecting pool where just the periphery of the pool is now algae-free, but there's like littered with algae down the middle of it because Donald Trump painted the stupid thing a dark color.
2: And sealed
8: it. Which in the summertime then, of course, makes the water hotter that provides fuel for the algae and oh my god.
2: What a debacle.
8: They're putting Brondo on the crops and there's cars dropping right off the end of the exit ramp. And
2: he's also going to type Brondo on the Iran deal. Let's see if that helps.
8: Yeah,
2: and someone said call this the Trump tarp of shame and declare it a win, the tarp over the Kennedy Center. And said, right, the tarp is like the paint on his hands or the makeup on his face. It's janky temporary symbol of his shame and fragility. We just did another Bobby Kennedy's an effing weirdo story, but I thought, of all people, he didn't have the courage to ever say anything. Well, don't slap your name on my beloved uncle's memorial, you know?
8: Mm-hmm.
2: Like, not a person in this administration has a spine of any kind, right?
8: Yeah. Oh, and I just, you know what? I really enjoy the fact that he gets so ashamed of the backs of his hands and all of his infirmities and the fact that his name was removed to the Kennedy Center that he has to so obviously cover it up because he's, I don't know if he's embarrassed or if he's just fragile. I think he's just fragile. I think it's just his brittle ego and he can't stand any sort of weird glitches in the matrix around him. So that's what he does, just covers it up, which makes it worse, just emphasizes everything. And it, like with his hands, he's a billionaire several times over now. And so that money's been earned in the last year. You'd think he'd be able to find makeup for his hands that matches the canned ham color of the rest of his fingers. And it just doesn't make any sense.
2: What is your take before we go? What's going to happen with the Iran deal? Because the chorus of boos is louder than in Madison Square Garden from around the entire world. And Republicans and Democrats here, they're saying that's why he's not going to let Congress see it, because they'd vote it down, right? I don't know what he does. He's once again painted himself in American flag blue into a corner.
8: I mean, there's really no way of knowing what's going to happen. But as far as this deal and anything that involves Donald Trump, the safe bet is to say it's going to be a disaster. It's going to fail. It's going to be it may not even last. They may not even get to Friday because you've got Netanyahu in the mix and he's a wild card. He's going to do whatever he wants and that's going to flummox the deal. Are there any number of things that'll flummox the deal, especially Donald Trump himself? who, once he actually sees the deal points, he'll be like, wait a second. No, I don't want to do that. I don't want to do that. I don't want. He doesn't know when to turn it off because he's just.
2: Even
8: he's
2: Fox
8: loopy
2: News.
8: From the dementia. Yeah, he's just.
2: Yeah, even Fox News is not. I mean, you know, when you have Ducey and other. And then we were talking about a Hannity interview where he, like, yoinked the. General off, like cut the interview short because he didn't say what he wanted him to, right?
8: Yeah, right, right. And of course, this deal, at least the deal points that we know of, allows Iran to continue developing nuclear power.
2: Yeah.
8: And of course, Donald's not going to have that. Oh. This is.
2: And then he said it doesn't matter. Oh, we don't. It doesn't really matter taking the nuclear material out. I'm like, it doesn't what?
8: Yeah. This is exponentially worse than the JCPOA.
2: Yeah.
8: This is. There's no doubt about it that this is. This is a major step backwards, a major failure for Donald Trump and the United States and American foreign policy. We are losing so much power, so much strength with our allies, our enemies alike. It's just a disaster
2: and Bob,
8: from top to bottom.
2: Speaking of no spine, watching any of them trying to spin that this is better than Obama's deal is just like, oh, my God.
8: Well,
2: it's like them trying to tell you
8: Donald's
2: inflation's
8: got-
2: down. You know, it's like, okay.
8: Oh, yeah. All Donald's got left are the Roy Cohn rules, which is never admit defeat, attack, attack, attack. You know, that whole business where he's just going to say, well, this is so much better than the JCPOA because the JCPOA was Barack Hussein Obama, blah, blah, blah, blah, blah. He's never read the thing. He doesn't know what JCPOA even stands for.
2: Right.
8: And so that's all he's got left. He's got propaganda and disinformation. And that's allegedly going to carry him through the midterms and for the rest of his term if he survives.
2: Yeah. By the way, yoinked is a Bob Seska word that I don't know. Just yoinked it away.
8: That is a Simpsons word, to be clear. That is me
2: I just love
8: stealing
2: it.
8: As I normally do from other sources of pop culture. So that's Butt Baby is another one that I've been talking about. Calling Donald a Butt Baby. That's from James Gunn and the great show Peacemaker.
2: Yeah. I love everything you say and do. Okay.
8: That's right, because it comes from much better sources.
2: No.
8: I don't make this stuff up.
2: Bob Seska Show. Never miss it. Love you, Bob.
8: Love you, Stephanie. Bye-bye.
2: 50 minutes after the hour, this portion of the show brought to you by Muddy Mats. Right. Oh, my God. The latest disaster, Bonnie and the Berries. Bonnie and the Berry story, right? I thought it was blood. She was covered in red. I was like, oh, my God, a coyote got in here? No. Bonnie. Oh, Bonnie. That's why Muddy Mats exist. I'm telling you, they are like magic. If you see those TV ads, you're like, no way, it's AI. It's not. No. It is not. Nope. 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I'm talking, they can come in dripping wet, and the paws come off dry. Watch a video, you will swear it's edited. It is not. Right? Kids, dogs, you name it. You've got or big, muscular... behemoths that come in your house every morning.
11: 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Ugh. 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

0: I am here with Peter Galluli, the CEO of The Wellness Company. 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I just filled out my form, Peter. I'm so excited. Tell us about The Wellness Company.
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0: 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Not he would never leave me
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1: to
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1: His real girlfriend.
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0: 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Get it. 57 minutes after the hour. Let's go to Joe in Chicago. Hi, Joe.
2: Yes, good morning.
0: Hi.
2: I just wanted to comment today on Trump's fantastic reflecting pool debacle, and that the media is not reporting the science. When you paint a pool dark blue and you add a yellow or greenish algae, the mixing of the colors create this dark green murky color throughout the whole water. Much more green than the actual algae is. That's what happens when you mix blue and a yellowish type of color together.
0: All they needed is one of those little paint spinner machines you had when you were a kid.
1: Spin art?
0: Yeah, the spin art.
1: Uh-huh.
0: Could have figured that out.
1: Yeah. Or a shrinky dink.
0: Yes. 58 minutes after the hour. Lots more man meat coming.
3: Gosh, Vince, the Crash Dummy Museum is something. And to think all this has helped people learn to buckle their safety belts.
4: Yeah, like this. The crypt of Toot Toot Car driving across the common.
3: What's that he's covered in?
4: Looks like a fender. Talk about getting wrapped up in your work.
3: Hey, Vince, out here, the world's first airbag.
4: A fine example of pop art.
3: And look, the Moaning Lisa.
4: Yeah, well, crashed into walls long enough, I guess it'll take the smile off anybody's face.
3: Vince, look at this vase covered in tiny dummy drawings. Do you think it's Baroque?
4: Why, did you break it?
3: Hey, Vince, do you think we'll ever end up in a museum?
4: Let's hope, Lair. When everybody in this great country of ours finally learns that buckling up can save their lives, then our job will be done.
3: And with luck, they'll put us here, right next to the Venus to lots of miles on her.
5: A message from the ad.
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7: We're looking at upwards of 1.5 billion barrels of oil that were supposed to be produced this year across the Middle East that now will not be. And that's increasingly a best case scenario.
8: Oil industry warns inventory is running dangerously low as Donald Trump's little excursion in Iran continues into its fourth month.
9: In some places, the mercury is a whopping 16 degrees Celsius or 29 degrees Fahrenheit higher than the average for this time of year.
8: Historic heat wave in Europe shatters temperature records. Plus, a whole bunch of stuff that happened while we were out.
10: All of that stuff and more straight ahead from BradBlog.com. I'm Brad Friedman.
8: And I'm Desi Doyen.
10: Stand by for 6 minutes of independent green news, politics, analysis, and snarky comment.
11: People are spending more on gas, but they're also spending more on everything else. And I think that that's a sign that you would see when people are optimistic about the future.
10: Yes, it's also a sign you would see when gas prices have gone through the roof along with inflation. Kevin Hassett, director of Donald Trump's National Economic Council. This is your Green News Report. Okay, Desi Doyen, I know you got a lot to get to. We've been gone for a week, so have at it.
8: All right. First up, while we were out, the U.S.-Israeli war on Iran remained in stalemate, despite Donald Trump's repetitive claims that a deal is, quote, very close. On Monday, global oil prices spiked once again after Iran halted the negotiations in the wake of ongoing U.S. and Israeli missile strikes. Because of the closure of the Strait of Hormuz, roughly 1.5 billion barrels of oil has been permanently removed from the market this year, according to oil commodities expert Rory Johnston. And many nations are not going back.
7: Countries that have been hit hardest by this, countries across Asia, are also the ones that were electrifying their fleets fastest prior to the war. And I think that if anything, this is going to boost those efforts and kind of redouble efforts to electrify and diversify away from this risk.
10: Well, that's good.
8: ExxonMobil warns that oil inventories will hit dangerously low levels in just weeks. Goldman Sachs on Monday projected that rising energy prices will persist through at least the end of this year, continuing to erode household spending power.
10: So most importantly, no matter how little oil is on the market, ExxonMobil will continue to make record profits.
8: Yes, they will.
10: Oh, good.
8: While we were out in Europe and the UK, an exceptionally early, deadly heat wave shattered temperature records for the month of May, in some places by as much as 29 degrees Fahrenheit, higher than average for this time of year, straining electric grids. London hit a record 95 degrees. Spain and France topped 100 degrees.
10: Yikes.
8: It's very dangerous because most buildings in Europe don't have air conditioning and are not designed for 21st century heat extremes. Scientists say that heat waves are becoming hotter, longer, and more frequent due to human-caused climate change, which the UN climate chief called, quote, a brutal reminder of the costs of global warming caused by burning fossil fuels.
10: And they're happening in the month of May?
8: Yes. While we were out in Washington State, 11 workers were killed in a chemical tank explosion at a paper manufacturer. Meanwhile, in Southern California, just a few miles away from Disneyland, a different massive chemical tank nearly exploded, forcing the evacuations of some 40,000 residents. Both incidents came in the wake of the Federal Chemical Safety Board issuing a warning over the Trump administration's disaster policy, saying the administration is taking, quote, a significant step backwards in preventing chemical disasters.
10: Yep, that sounds like them.
8: In other news, Donald Trump rescinded several 50-year-old executive orders that had restricted off-road vehicle use on fragile public lands. The new orders are intended to boost drilling and logging.
10: Of course.
8: The Trump Securities and Exchange Commission moved to repeal a Biden-era rule requiring large public companies to inform their investors of climate-related risks to their business. The Trump EPA doubled down on its efforts to make America polluted again by moving to postpone enforcement of Biden-era vehicle pollution limits. And the Trump Labor Department weakened Biden-era heat rules intended to protect workers from excessive heat exposure. Finally, a bit of good news. While we were out, a new study concluded that thanks to the explosive growth in clean energy technologies like wind, solar, and batteries, what used to be considered the worst-case climate change scenario now appears to have been averted. Climate science deniers like Donald Trump lied about the study, pretending to not understand the concept of the word scenario. However, researchers warn that humanity is still on a dangerous trajectory and must move faster away from burning climate-warming fossil fuels.
10: Well, that's good news, I think. I'll take it. For much more on all of these stories and the ones we couldn't get to today, check out our website at greennews.bradblog.com. Find, follow, and share us planet-wide on the social medias at Green News Report. I'm Brad Friedman.
8: And I'm Desi Doyen.
10: And this has been your Green News Report.
12: It could be worse.
13: It could be.
12: It could be worse.
13: It could be.
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0: he spends talking about and planning these events and building these vanity projects. It's really, it's unbelievable. And it's expensive. We got an update on the president's other pet project, his big, beautiful, way over budget ballroom. The Washington Post is reporting that on March 31st, Trump said the ballroom would cost $400 billion and be taxpayer free. But 3 weeks before he said that, the contractor gave them an estimate of $600 million, and more than half of that would be funded by the taxpayers. And listen, I don't want to alarm anybody, but it would appear that the president of the United States may have been lying.
1: All right. Thank you, Jimmy Kimmel. It's not a moment too soon. Look at this. Former U.S. attorney.
2: My legal stack is here.
1: Former 30-year federal prosecutor Glenn Kirshner.
3: I can listen to him talk all day.
1: Oh, my God. He answered the call for his country once again.
3: We got that Glenn Kirshner now, and I feel okay.
1: Glenn, you miss a Friday, and it's... Did you see the blob? The legal stack is pouring out the movie theater. There's too much.
4: Yeah. Good morning, Steph. I missed y'all on Friday because I was in court watching a judicial smackdown of Todd Blanche in the Department of Justice.
1: Yes. I was going to ask you about that. So we had your friend Katie Fang on. You said her new court filing in her Epstein lawsuit against Todd Blanche exposes a colossal tactical blunder by Blanche. So talk all things Blanche. Talk about the hearing you were at first.
4: Yeah, you know, if Blanche is confirmed as the actual attorney general, it will be a tragedy for the country and for the Department of Justice. So, you know, Katie Fang has this lawsuit seeking, I don't know, compliance with federal law by the Department of Justice. Just
1: crazy.
4: Release the damn Epstein files, right, as the law requires. And Todd Blanche, after Katie Fang accused him of 5 violations of federal law, he files a response not denying any of it, none of it. Why? Because he can't deny it on the facts. He has violated the federal law over and over and over again. And all he said is, I don't think Katie Fang has standing to bring this suit. Well, guess what, Todd? I think you're wrong. And, you know, I think the judge will prove you to be wrong. And then maybe finally, Steph, we're going to get a special master appointed and we're going to get to see all the dang Epstein files.
1: Once again, we are at the Lordy, I hope there are tapes section. So
4: yeah.
1: There reportedly are tapes of the Situation Room panic meetings and how to cover up the Epstein mess. I don't know. I don't know what's happening. Why they won't? They should just release them, shouldn't they?
4: Yeah. So this is going to make the Watergate cover up look like, you know, they were covering up stealing a candy bar from a corner store. So I think if there are tapes, and it's an open question as to one, whether there are tapes, and two, whether the reporters actually have them or they just have sources from inside the administration who are so sick and tired and fed up with Donald Trump and JV, Junior Varsity Vance, that they're like, listen, I got to start getting ahead of the ultimate downfall of Trump and company. So I think you're going to see more leaks. But if there are tapes, I would be surprised if the Trump administration didn't destroy the tapes.
1: My God.
4: I mean, Nixon, for whatever reason, opted not to destroy the tapes. I would expect Trump and company to destroy tapes.
1: How many counts of obstruction are we up to already with this administration? We've had so much since we talked to you last. Senator Van Hollen posted last April, Trump and Miller plotted to take away the habeas corpus rights of Kilmar Abrega-Garcia and other immigrants to aid their illegal mass deportation agenda. But our Constitution is clear. Everyone gets due process. Threatening the rights of one threatens the rights of all. The way they're casually talking about getting rid of habeas corpus, invoking the Insurrection Act, stunning, even for this administration, right?
4: Yeah, Stephan, there's a reason we call the writ of habeas corpus the great writ, because it is available to everybody who is being imprisoned, jailed, detained by the federal government. And it is basically loosely translated a judge commanding, bring me the body of the prisoner, bring me the body of the person you are jailing, imprisoning, and I will decide whether that person is having their constitutional rights violated. Michael Cohen successfully filed the great writ, and a judge ordered him released when Bill Barr and Donald Trump ordered him back into prison. So if they do away with it, Donald Trump could literally send his goons out and say, hey, you know, just round up all of my political enemies and detain them, because guess what? They can't get in front of a judge. We cannot see them extinguish the right to the great writ.
1: Yeah. I mean, meanwhile, ICE detainee's freezing death ruled to be a homicide. She was found at a bus shelter in Pittsburgh. By the way, this also happened in my hometown, in Buffalo as well, right? The medical examiner's office said she was a vulnerable adult suffering from untreated severe mental health issues and a significant language barrier at the time of her release. I mean, again, not just cruelty. This is a homicide. This isn't an accident, right?
4: Yeah, and all of these things hopefully are being listed somewhere, because the accountability mission come January 2029 is going to be spectacular if we decide to keep our republic and hold these people accountable for up to and including murder of vulnerable detainees, of people who are in boats in international waters. I mean, it's going to be like a murder palooza if we bring all these charges.
1: So, Glenn, let's talk about the when I say latest Trump debacle, you'd be like, which one? Iran, the reflecting pool? This FBI, good God. So Secret Service officials furious at FBI Director Cash Patel that he released info on the thwarted UFC attack, according to a report. This is just law enforcement 101, right? The Secret Service officials are furious that he prematurely announced on Tuesday the details of a sealed and ongoing criminal investigation into a plot to attack the UFC fight this weekend with drones, because the case was still sealed in court and not all the suspects were in custody yet. One said, we all woke up this morning to see this on Twitter. And the Secret Service deputy director said, I'll tell you a phrase I learned early on in my career in New York field office, and that's don't choke on your own smoke. The Secret Service led that investigation from the beginning. I'll tell you the case is ongoing, blah, blah, blah. Talk about that, first of all. And then
4: we've seen Cash Patel do this before with other incidents. And so nobody can accuse him of learning from his mistakes. And here's the thing, Steph. If this is a legitimate arrest and a legitimate prosecution, we don't know what these people did yet,
1: right?
4: But listen, if they were actually plotting an attack on the event at the White House, they need to be held accountable. And you know what, by Cash Patel doing it, he may have actually given them a successful motion to dismiss their prosecutions,
1: right?
4: So this guy is like a national danger three times over.
1: Thank you. And by the way, so first of all, these were encrypted chats that were on Signal, which is where you go to find, you know, secret war plans that a drunken Pete Hegseth has posted. But I'm confused. Even New York Times, the plot described as subscribing to a far right ideology, in which case then we'll never hear anything about this again, right? The plot to attack the UFC Freedom 250 event at the White House involved at least 12 suspects across the U.S. who adhered to an accelerationist ideology and hoped to bring down American capitalism. The FBI foiled their plans by infiltrating the Signal chat group. The persons involved claim to be ex-military and Christian-based. I don't know what any of that means, but...
4: Well, and let me tell you, I'm glad if they thwarted an attack. Obviously, nobody wants that, regardless of who is in that audience at this UFC, you know, fight event. But the other thing, if I can build on that, Steph, you know, Donald Trump has filed court pleadings saying, I must have a ballroom because that's the only way I can be securely involved in an event on White House grounds. And then we see him for several hours in an open air makeshift fight arena where he is safe and secure. So what you were doing, sport, is you were lying to the court in those pleadings saying, I need the ballroom because it's the only way I can be secure at an event on White House grounds. How many ways can Donald Trump prove to the world, to the courts, and to us all that he is a pathological liar?
1: Yeah. Well, since we're on Patel and the FBI, of course, the other story, he has also authorized taxpayer-funded special payments to his inner circle at the FBI on his protective detail. We have been receiving troubling reports that you may be using part of the budget of the FBI as a personal slush fund to make tens or hundreds of thousands of dollars in unlawful bonus payments to loyalist MAGA henchmen who have engaged in misconduct, wrote our friend Jamie Raskin. They describe a curated group of agents who are willing to carry out your unlawful partisan and personal orders. It also went on to say they've been circumventing the mandatory maximum pay caps. And also, so these are people apparently covering up his drunken and erratic behavior, right?
4: You know, he thinks he's bulletproof. The administration officials think they are all beyond the reach of the law because they have a criminal president who's going to have their back. First of all, I would not bet my $1 max bet that Donald Trump will be loyal to all these people and give them pardons on his way out the door. That's not really Donald Trump's jam, you know, helping those who have been loyal to him. So their time in the barrel is coming, Steph. Yeah. Their time in the barrel will come beginning in January 2029.
1: We have come to the vindictive prosecution section of our program, Glenn, as we do every week with you. So out here in California, of course, they're going after Gavin Newsom and his wife. Newsom has filed a FOIA request seeking records from the U.S. from the DOJ related to the politically motivated investigation. It was ordered by President Trump after he publicly called for Newsom's arrest. That seems like a fairly easy case for vindictive prosecution. So the political prosecutor in the Central District of California, Bill
4: Bill Esalen,
1: has been pushing his prosecutors to investigate Newsom for months. He is George Santos, former criminal attorney, and last appeared here when he vowed to find voter fraud in the L.A. mayor's election. Oh, my God. Here we go again, right?
4: Yes, Steph, on the one hand, I want to yell, just make it stop. But on the other hand, it's like, you know what? Bring it on. More abuse of power is actually going to hasten Donald Trump's downfall and help ensure that Donald Trump is held accountable when he falls from power. But, I mean, the Trump administration has priors on the vindictive prosecution front with James Comey, Letitia James, and Jerome Powell, members of Congress. I mean, so, you know, it's going to get laughed out of court. And listen, my money's riding on Gavin Newsom making Donald Trump look like an abject fool for pushing yet another politically motivated vindictive prosecution.
1: So let's turn to Minnesota for a minute. Federal prosecutors announced charges against 15 people who are accused of impeding federal agents during their ICE crackdown in Minnesota. The investigation targeted two Minneapolis-based Antifa groups. Oh, God, here we go again. The charges came as the Trump administration has escalated its attacks on Antifa. I still don't know where their headquarters is, but... Okay. By the way, it's an ideology, Glenn. It's one that our fathers were all involved in. It's called anti-fascism in World War II. So he declined to say whether any federal agents were injured as a result of these people's actions. Whether or not they actually, at the end of the day, caused bodily harm is not a measure or not whether they committed a serious federal crime. So what do you make of this one?
4: Well, what I make of this is it is the Trump administration using the Constitution against the people. You know, the Bill of Rights is a list of don'ts, right? The federal government may not interfere with our First Amendment free speech rights, with our right to assemble and petition the government for a redress of grievances. They're actually taking that list of don'ts and they're turning them into criminal charges. They're turning the Bill of Rights on its head. And we'll have to wait to see what evidence they have to support these indictments. But, you know, courts will take care of this, in my opinion, because the federal judiciary remains an effective bulwark against this, you know, prosecutorial abuse, overreach, and outright criminality.
1: So one last one, because it's the most important one, and that's voting. GOP senators block bill on troops at polling stations. Senator Slotkin said, I introduced these amendments to protect our free and fair elections from military interference. Well, that's extraordinary that Republicans would be okay with that. I mean, that and the other one I want to ask you about is trying to stop mail-in ballots. Trying to order the post office to not, those are the two things I'm most concerned about. Can you talk for a second about that?
4: Yeah, I think both of those things, if they become law, will be struck down by the courts. I mean, Steph, what we're seeing is the last gasp of a failing, aspiring dictator. None of this suggests confidence. It all suggests fear, desperation, and weakness, and that is what characterizes Donald Trump today. And guess what? He ain't gonna get stronger. He's only gonna get weaker.
1: Yeah. Oh, we end on a happy clappy note. Yay. I missed you so much. I'll see you next week.
4: Missed you too, Steph. All right.
1: All right. There he goes. Glenn Kirchner.
4: Bye.
1: Justice Warrior.
4: That's
1: 21
4: right.
1: Minutes after the hour. This portion of the show brought to you by Freedom From Religion Foundation. Speaking of fighters, speaking of justice warriors, right? We literally fought a revolution to get a king, to get rid of a king who claimed God put him in charge. Then we wrote a constitution with no mention of God.
2: Nope.
1: Right now, we are seeing more and more attempts to blur that line in schools, in laws, in public life. When government starts picking religious winners and losers, everybody loses, Chris. Everybody loses.
2: Huh.
1: Get in. We're going losing.
2: All right.
1: The Freedom From Religion Foundation says, no, they're fighting back, protecting the First Amendment because it protects you. That's ffrf.us/Miller or text my last name, Miller, to 511-511 because hard pass on King's Theocracy and Rewriting History. 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

0: Cube's Big Three is back. The most physical, fierce, and competitive basketball league on earth returns to CBS this Saturday. Three-time Big Three MVP ISO Joe Johnson and the reloaded Detroit Amps battle two-time Big Three championship coach Steven Jackson's DMV trilogy, followed by Big Three's most intense rivalry. 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

0: All right, this is a bird update. Lonnie and I have gone up and checked on my baby birds that have made a nest on, under the umbrella on my front deck, and Lonnie confirms they are getting they're getting big. And so the mother must be, someone on social media said the mother must be feeding them.
1: Yeah.
2: Also,
0: I'm very concerned. I don't know how they do they know when to fly? Well, how do they know how to feed themselves?
2: To give you some, you know, peace of mind, the mama had to make them the nest.
1: Yeah.
2: So she's building them a home.
0: I realize, Belle, I do have a maternal instinct in that I wish you were my daughter, and also I am now worried about the baby birds on my front.
2: She's a single mom who works two jobs, who loves her kids and never
0: stops. She could not be whoring around in the park and neglecting those children. She hasn't been here in a while feeding them. I'm very concerned.
1: She has a secretary job, and then she might...
2: She is a single mom.
1: Right. And then she works as a waitress at night.
2: Yes.
0: She's a right-wing Erica Kirk grifter. She's out there in the park giving speeches.
2: No. She works the graveyard shift at the Denny's. Trust me.
0: Bella's written the storyline.
2: Yes.
0: For the bird mother.
1: Yeah, she's a secretary during the day and then has to... I'm surprised she's not turning tricks on Hollywood Boulevard at night.
0: Yeah, she might be. She might be turning tricks in the park.
2: Oh.
0: All right.
1: David. She's like a Jumbo's clown room.
2: Oh.
1: Hey, it's to pay for her babies.
2: She's trying to get herself a good man.
0: Yeah. I've been to Jumbo's. They don't have bird strippers at Jumbo's.
1: Really?
0: What do you call them? The janky strippers.
1: Janky strippers.
2: Oh.
1: Well, not anymore. But they used to be known for the strippers that would be missing a limb.
0: I felt maternal about them, too. Remember, they would come over and sit with us, and I'd be like, honey, do you want to go to law school?
2: Oh,
1: she's there because she's going to law school.
2: Yes.
0: You crawl around on your hands and knees picking up dirty dollar bills. Don't.
1: It pays a lot. Do you realize?
0: I might look into that, then.
1: Yeah.
0: Do they turn tricks
1: on Hollywood Boulevard?
0: Do they have a senior? Do they have an AARP night? Okay, I got to the age joke first.
1: What did they say at the beginning of Pretty Woman?
0: People will pay extra to watch you work the pole and break a hip. They'll be like, oh, look at that old. Oh, I gotta go.
1: Hey, there's a fetish for everything.

0: There is.
1: Dave in Virginia, because we talked to Glenn about Todd Blanche.
2: There's a broken bone fetish. Yeah.
1: Dave in Virginia says, "Dearest lovely Steph, I'm hoping to hear you say your famous line for the acting attorney general, Blanche. It's time to go." There you go. See? I knew that would come in handy ever since Edinburgh Theater Festival.
2: Have Glenn drag you along next time.
1: Thank you for your attention to this matter, Dave in Virginia. But why don't they bring me into the hearing room, Blanche? It's time to go. All right, that's how I'm going to... I started my career at the Itchy Kitty in Reseda, and I'm going to end it at Jumbo's Clown Room on an AARP night.
2: Fulfilling all those broken bone fetishes.
1: All right, Malcolm Nance next.
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3: And this is Labor History in Two. On this day in labor history, the year was 1938. That was the day the Keene Mountain coal mine exploded near Grundy, Virginia. Described as a flame-belching volcano, the explosion killed 45 and injured 3 more. It is considered one of the worst mining disasters in the history of Virginia. One surviving miner described the scene saying, quote, "I saw coal-carrying cars, motors, slate, and timbers spouted as if from a cannon." The state mine inspector determined the miners had been killed instantly. The mine had just opened the year before and produced 40 railroad cars of coal a day. But the mine was also owned by the Red Jacket Coal Company. In Mingo County, West Virginia, years earlier, Red Jacket had been a key player in keeping the UMWA out, making its employees sign yellow dog contracts and winning injunctions against union organizing. As a member of the Williamson Coal Operators Association, Red Jacket contributed to the hostile anti-union environment that created the conditions for the Matewan Massacre and the Battle of Blair Mountain in the early 20s. They called in Baldwin Phelps detectives to start evicting Matewan strikers from company housing. In the aftermath of the 1938 explosion, new mine safety regulations were demanded. The inspectors were finally given the legal right to conduct inspections over the protest of mine owners in 1941. However, there was no power to enforce the new regulations. The Phipps family commemorated the disaster in its 1965 song, Red Jacket Mine.

0: such a fright.
1: Labor History in 2 brought to you by the Illinois Labor History Society and The Rick Smith Show.
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2: A $31,000 medical bill, a four-week delay for a critical test. And this didn't happen to someone unfamiliar with the system. 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
3: I had a set of specialized diagnostic tests at a cancer center in Seattle. And what I expected was, and led to believe, was my insurance would cover the cost. 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
4: wow,
3: it was a total shock. There essentially was no transparency beforehand and no simple explanation afterwards. And what struck me that after even decades of healthcare experience, it was difficult to understand what and why I was charged, how that price was determined. The experience made something very clear. Billing operates in a different system than care, and patients are largely outside that system.
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5: Announcement from the U.S. Department of Health and Human Services, Adopt U.S. Kids, and the Ad Council.

0: this deal is so good, why can't the public see it? There is a reason they are not publishing this deal, and it's because it makes plain that this is one of the biggest foreign policy blunders in many generations.
1: It sounded like you said blender.
2: You said on the soundbite list, blender. I was like, blender? He has made a frappe out of Middle East policy.
1: Yes, he has.
2: By the way, my latest idea to help my bird children on the front deck has been shot down by you and Bella.
1: Well, because
2: I was going to get in a bird outfit and get a dropper in my mouth and feed them, but then probably the mother bird would come back.
3: She's going to get mad. She's going to come back with a vengeance.
2: Yes, and then eyeballs will be pecked out like Suzanne Plichet in The Birds, and that's how that will end.
3: And we can't have you in that seat with your eyes pecked out.
2: Yeah. You know what? It's like the Iran deal or the reflecting pool. It's just, no, stop. Just stop. You're making everything
1: worse.
2: Like I'm at Jumbo's Clown Room.
4: Let's dance to the sound with Steffi.
2: Yeah.
4: Let's dance.
2: Wow.
4: Put on your big boy pants.
2: Hiya, Malcolm Nance. Good morning.
5: Good morning, Steffi, bird mama.
2: So,
5: mother of birds.
1: Yes.
2: Dear God, you were all over this, as everybody has. You said Trump was so desperate to say a deal was done on his birthday, he tacoed and lifted the U.S. Navy blockade immediately in exchange for Iran not attacking Israel. That let him announce a deal that's not actually signed till next Friday, and claiming he opened the Strait of Hormuz that is firmly under Iran's control. He got played by the best.
1: A deal isn't even going to be signed on Friday.
2: Tom Nichols, who you probably know, said in the National Security Scholar, said it is clear Trump failed to achieve every one of the goals he put forward for the war, this war of choice, and now he is determined to sign, seal, and deliver America's capitulation as quickly as possible. Go ahead, just your thoughts on.
5: All right, well, ladies and gentlemen, in case you haven't noticed, America has lost another war.
2: Yep. Yeah.
5: That is a professional intelligence assessment. Iran has emerged from this war stronger, better, faster, more adaptive, and they apparently have turned a $124 billion profit. Because about halfway through the war, Iran said that they had received over $200 billion in damage from the United States, including sinking its ships and destroying its military bases and destroying Iranian infrastructure, was $200 billion. Well, they're getting $324 billion, $12 billion of which was already released.
2: Yeah.
5: And another $12 billion's going to get released this week. And the Iranian Revolutionary Guard Corps are all getting new Camaros to replace their Toyota Corollas.
2: Oh, my God. I mean, and this one, again, speaking of making everything worse, Trump administration mulls charging fees for a naval escort through the Strait of Hormuz. How much you want to bet that some of that money will end up in Trump's pocket?
1: Absolutely.
2: It's just, they're considering ways to coax tankers into resuming transit because insurance companies currently are not covering any losses. Go ahead.
5: Yes, but the U.S., how would charging you a fee, right? How would charging you a fee be any worse to transit a place where you're not insured anymore?
2: Yeah.
5: Okay? And let's say you hit a mine. Well, you're still not insured, but you're escorted. I mean, it's like saying the cops are going to escort you through Compton. Right? When you're a Crip and you're wearing blood tattoos and blood flags all over you.
2: You're Bruce Willis in Die Hard with the sign.
5: In Die Hard with the billboard, right? Yeah, they're going to escort you, but you got to pay us first. No, guarantee you're not going to die in that scenario.
2: This is the putting hydrogen peroxide in the reflecting pool. Right. You're like, no, you're making it. Oh, God.
5: By the way, did you see the assessment of how much actual hydrogen peroxide they would need in
2: this? Yeah. Yes. And
5: like
2: it's going to kill
5: thousands of gallons.
2: And it's going to kill the ducks.
1: Those jugs that they were pouring in isn't even making a dent.
5: No. Okay, first off, we all know they went to Lowe's or the dollar store.
1: Yes.
5: and bought out every gap. We've got to get this done within our $20-30 million budget, right? That's what it shows when a corrupt criminal puts out a contract.
2: Yes.
5: That guy's probably getting paid $700 for that contract.
2: Oh, my God.
5: And Trump's getting the balance of that. So, and he's resorted to go get hydrogen peroxide.
2: It's making me look bad. Go get some. Yeah. So let me just back to this debacle. There's some talk of some expedited escorted passage by paying the U.S., like putting a VIP pass on your ship. The concept is that there could be a fee for expedited clearance, maybe a military escort.
5: Yeah, but the Iranians are doing that right now. $2 million, halas, no problem. Come in, go out, as you please. The blockade is over. And if you know you can transit Iranian waters safely, why would you go with the U.S.? They are a guarantee to have you something bad happen.
2: Yeah. Okay, so I don't know if you saw the leaked text of the of this quote unquote deal, but oh my God, this is a complete and total capitulation. As someone said, who pays reparations? The losing side in a war, right?
5: Well, listen, my problem with this is I know that I've only had 40 years experience in military operations, but isn't the other side supposed to unconditionally surrender?
2: Right. Right.
5: Apparently, we have.
2: And then
5: they're getting everything. And they're making bank.
2: And Iran has got to be laughing their asses off. This is the headline.
5: Oh,
2: Trump vows hell will rain down on Iran if they get a nuke. Insists it's loud and clear in the. They're just laughing at him. Here, you know, he's
5: of
2: back to threatening them again. And oh, hell. It's lather, rinse, repeat, right?
5: Yeah. Early on in this war, on my podcast, the Black Man Spy podcast, which every morning we go over this for an hour, right before your show. Every morning we go over this stupidity for an hour. And we said, this is Trump trying to buy camels in the camel market of the Middle East, right? And what you expect is that you're going to get 100 camels. And the next day they show up with 100 donkeys with the word camel painted on the side.
2: Yeah.
5: And the worst part after that is they're stuffed donkeys that are in a cardboard box. Because that's with the word camel painted on the side.
2: Yeah, and
5: these guys don't know who they're dealing with, and we just got played on a strategic scale.
2: And
5: Iran is making profit off this.
2: And it is extraordinary, Malcolm. We were saying everyone hates this, including Israel, Republicans and Democrats here. I mean, Yasser Ali posted, Hillary Clinton says when she was Secretary of State, there was constant and relentless pressure by Netanyahu and Barack to secure U.S. backing for a military strike against Iran. Clinton recalled hours-long phone calls where Israeli officials use leverage tactics, frequently telling her the planes are on the tarmac to imply an imminent unilateral strike. Clinton says she would respond to that pressure with, well, good luck, which is what every president has responded until this idiot, right?
5: Yep. Obama, good luck. Here's a bad part of the story, ladies and gentlemen. This rejection, and now Israel is decoupling itself from the United States on Iran and Lebanon. They don't care what we think. I was just talking to Chris and showing that Trump had a 46-point approval change in Israel over the last 3 weeks.
2: Yeah.
5: 46 points. He's at 38% popularity now.
2: Oh, my God.
5: Which is MAGA country.
2: Yeah.
5: But this could increase the prospects of a nuclear use in the Middle East. Because remember, Netanyahu told Obama, if we don't do this, if you don't disarm them with us, we may have to use a nuke.
2: Yeah.
5: Well, now that hasn't been done. And if Iran secretly goes back to doing that, you have the possibility that Israel might resolve it with an atomic bomb.
2: I know, and he's such an unbelievable dummy. He said yesterday, without the U.S., there'd be no Israel. Without me, there'd be no Israel, because no other president was willing to do what I did. Right, you moron.
5: What?
2: He said, I have a great relationship with Bibi, but now Bibi has to be more responsible with respect to Lebanon. Oh, Bibi will get right on that.
1: Yeah.
2: I mean, what a moron.
5: It's absolutely stupid. First off, Harry Truman, okay? Harry Truman helped invent Israel, so you're late. You're behind, but he keeps this apocalyptic. Everyone will die if Donald Trump is not allowed to do whatever he wants. Israelis stopped buying that 3 weeks ago. As of yesterday, they hate him in Israel. Hate with a capital H, which is the biggest, most beautifully ever hate they've ever had.
2: So
5: he's right up there with Hamas in some polls.
2: Yeah, and Luke Russert posted, feels like every expert saying that the United States lost the war in Iran because the Trump administration had no plan and got duped by the president's luxury real estate partners should be more of a story. I mean, rather than Hillary Clinton, they spent two real estate guys to, you know, and we're surprised that this is
5: you know why? Luxury resorts in Bandar Abbas, Pete and Karg Island. I mean, these people are idiots. This is the stupidest people that have ever been in office or served. First off, the two negotiators aren't even official United States representatives right. of nothing.
2: Right.
5: They are
2: representative
5: just
2: of themselves.
5: of themselves and the money that they think they're going to make. Trust me, somebody out there thinks they're getting a sweet taste of that Iranian money. Maybe they've already been paid under the table. Qatar was going to lose $2 trillion in market cap if they didn't get this war closed.
2: Yeah.
5: Now it's closed. Everybody can go back to making money off of selling all the oil in the world. But you know that these idiots were out there making money. The next administration is just going to be putting them all in jail if there's, you know, I don't care if it's a Democratic administration, because these people are as corrupt as the day is long.
2: Yeah.
5: Period. Done.
2: So Trump says he's open to sending details of the agreement with Iran to members of Congress. He said, what I'd like to do is send it to Congress and say you shouldn't approve it and they'll approve it, Trump said, laughing. Because there's nothing funnier than war and dead American soldiers for this debacle.
5: He doesn't care. He doesn't care. We have hundreds of soldiers that were wounded. Yeah. Okay? Wounded means you may have lost a limb. You may have lost an eye. You may have had traumatic brain injury that will affect you for the rest of their life. This man doesn't care about the military. And I hate MAGA. I absolutely disgust me when they say, oh, Trump is for the military. He uses them as a tool. And yep. he thought he was going to just jump in there like Venezuela, which was, by the way, a real CIA operation,
1: right.
5: buying the government.
2: Yeah.
5: Not with the Iranians. You killed the guy's dad, his wife, his mom, and his child, and now you are paying him
2: yeah.
5: for the privilege of having killed U.S. service
2: yeah,
5: members.
2: And J.D. Vance yesterday said we have a great relationship with Iran. Yeah, because between that
5: oh,
2: and killing the school children, the school girls, yeah, they love us.
5: 168 children. Disgusting.
2: Malcolm, to your point about Qatar and him being the dumbest human, did you see this? In a meeting with the emir of Qatar at the G7 summit, Trump informed him that Qatar and Iran are so close you could walk across the border between them. There is no land border between Qatar and Iran. They are separated by the Persian Gulf. No other U.S. president has ever been this dumb. Oh, my God.
5: No, he's oh, God. You know, how many years do we have to continue saying that? He is really a moron.
1: Yeah.
5: He is stupid. Yeah. Right? To say that they border each other? Yeah, they're separated by 110 miles of water. Okay? That's like saying, you know, Long Beach borders Taiwan.
2: Yeah.
5: I mean, this guy's so stupid. It's painful.
2: But, I mean, Chris mentioned it earlier. It is, I know we joke, but you know he's never read Obama's deal. He hasn't read this deal. He doesn't know anything about anything.
5: Get to that song just, up.
2: Yeah.
1: Yeah. When
2: oh,
1: because
2: the black guy did it. Yeah. Wow.
5: Because the black guy did it. Right?
6: When the black guy did it.
2: Let me just... And because we mentioned the reflecting pool being as big a debacle as Iran, everything he does is just a debacle. But this was, John said, I clean actual swimming pools for a living. This will not work. The reflecting pool used to act more like a natural body of water with natural filtration. It would leak, drain through the granite, and new water was added. Now it's been sealed with polyurethane and will no longer drain itself. And the standing water will grow even more algae with circulation and filtration added. It will no longer be a reflecting pool. Only still water perfectly reflects. It is ruined.
5: It is. We're gonna have to rebuild it.
2: Yes.
5: Look. I am certain he already has a proposal out there to put in three fountains, you know, so that he could, you know, make the Trump version of the Trevi fountains in Rome. One with a nude Melania, one with a nude Ivanka, and one with a nude Donald Trump in the middle.
2: He's going to dinner at Versailles. I'm like, oh, no.
1: Oh, God.
2: He's going to make something.
1: He's going to get ideas.
2: Oh, no.
1: Oh, God.
5: You want to talk about Rococo. Yeah. But the problem, how is Evian's not near Versailles? He's literally going all
2: Yeah, because he's like, oh, here, it's fancy. It's the real deal.
5: Goodness. Yeah, all right.
2: He's gonna. He is going to raise the entire White House and build Versailles. That's what he's going to.
5: Somebody needs to take him over to the huts, which is Versailles Village.
2: Okay.
5: Yeah, that's all snack bars now.
1: There you go.
5: Gift shop.
1: Going back to the reflecting pool, if he wants to add fountains to it, it's going to defeat the purpose of being a reflecting pool.
2: Because, Malcolm's right. We got to rip up the whole thing and start over now. God. Like the country.
7: Right.
2: Okay. We love you, Malcolm Nance. Best of luck to
5: you. Love y'all, too.
1: Bye.
2: Bye. I like him, his giant face looming over his actual face.
1: Yeah, that was
2: looking
1: great.
2: Looking like, yeah. Okay.
1: That was his commercial for Black Man Spy, which is his great podcast.
2: Fantastic podcast. Yeah. Yes. 49 minutes after the hour, this portion of the show brought to you by Cozy Earth.
1: Oh.
2: I am wearing my short sleeve because it's getting warm.
1: It's very warm.
2: Here in L.A., but yeah. 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
1: 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This is great news.
2: Aw, thanks. Oh, I'm so nervous, but I'm excited, too.
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0: 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I'm telling you, Chris, right? 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
1: Yeah.
0: 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Okay. We've been hacked for reality, said the Secret Service, furious at Kash Patel for publicly announcing details of an active FBI investigation. What is it going to take for this guy to get fired?
1: Right.
0: You need the jaws of life to wake you up in the morning because you're so drunk? And now this. Anyway, before it was closed, apparently so he could get credit for stopping a plot at Trump's UFC party, the investigation is still ongoing. This is who is running the FBI. Unbelievable. Oh, and we can't get enough of the reflecting pool story.
1: Yeah.
0: Being liberal says, so Ted Lieu, who we love and is hilarious, mm-hmm. He's done many sexy liberals with us. Someone posted, it appears very evident the reflection pool has been sabotaged. The left is evil. And Ted Lieu said, you caught me. I did it. I created photosynthesis just to mess with MAGA and the reflecting pool. Oh, it's funny because it's true. Bill and Joyzy. Hi, Bill. Welcome.
2: Yeah, hi. I found a use for those letters they pried off the wall.
1: Oh.
2: The new Donald J. Trump mosquito preserve and malarium.
1: Okay.
2: So
1: and malarium.
2: We can go there. And I remember from...
0: that's true. He can give us malarium from,
1: yeah,
0: the, from,
1: right.
0: from the... Yeah.
1: Uh-huh.
0: Okay. Oh, look, everybody. There's the... Can you see the top of his head? That's Trump at the G7 summit. Someone said it looks like the ferret on his head has died, which we announced in hour one. We need a moment of silence.
1: It's more like a wombat.
0: The ferret that gave its life this morning or whenever it was that it died. Okay, Dennis in California. Hi, Dennis. Hello, Dennis. Dennis. Okay. Kent in Surf City. Hey, Kent.
3: Hey, how you doing? Can I be the official Tar Heel of the Steffi Miller Show?
1: Yeah!
0: Come on down, North Carolina.
3: I want to give a shout-out to the Bill Press Castaway chat room. And secondly, the Hurricanes got swept a little bit under the rug because the Knicks had such a performance.
1: Right. But go Canes!
0: Go Canes!
1: Yes, go Canes!
0: That's true. All right, and Carlos sells Rocky next. Speaking of sports.
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3: We're looking at upwards of 1.5 billion barrels of oil that were supposed to be produced this year across the Middle East that now will not be. And that's increasingly a best-case scenario.
4: Oil industry warns inventory is running dangerously low as Donald Trump's little excursion in Iran continues into its fourth month.
5: In some places, the mercury is a whopping 16 degrees Celsius or 29 degrees Fahrenheit higher than the average for this time of year.
4: Historic heat wave in Europe shatters temperature records. Plus, a whole bunch of stuff that happened while we were out.
6: All of that stuff and more straight ahead from BradBlog.com. I'm Brad Friedman.
4: And I'm Desi Doyen.
6: Stand by for 6 minutes of independent green news, politics, analysis, and snarky comment.
7: People are spending more on gas, but they're also spending more on everything else. And I think that that's a sign that you would see when people are optimistic about the future.
6: Yes, it's also a sign you would see when gas prices have gone through the roof along with inflation. Kevin Hassett, director of Donald Trump's National Economic Council. This is your Green News Report. Okay, Desi Doyen, I know you got a lot to get to. We've been gone for a week, so have at it.
4: All right, first up, while we were out, the U.S.-Israeli war on Iran remained in stalemate, despite Donald Trump's repetitive claims that a deal is, quote, very close. On Monday, global oil prices spiked once again after Iran halted the negotiations in the wake of ongoing U.S. and Israeli missile strikes. Because of the closure of the Strait of Hormuz, roughly 1.5 billion barrels of oil has been permanently removed from the market this year, according to oil commodities expert Rory Johnston. And many nations are not going back.
3: Countries that have been hit hardest by this, countries across Asia, are also the ones that were electrifying their fleets fastest prior to the war. And I think that if anything, this is going to boost those efforts and kind of redouble efforts to electrify and diversify away from this risk.
6: Well, that's good.
4: ExxonMobil warns that oil inventories will hit dangerously low levels in just weeks. Goldman Sachs on Monday projected that rising energy prices will persist through at least the end of this year, continuing to erode household spending power.
6: So most importantly, no matter how little oil is on the market, ExxonMobil will continue to make record profits.
4: Yes, they will.
6: Oh, good.
4: While we were out in Europe and the UK, an exceptionally early, deadly heat wave shattered temperature records for the month of May, in some places by as much as 29 degrees Fahrenheit, higher than average for this time of year, straining electric grids. London hit a record 95 degrees. Spain and France topped 100 degrees.
6: Yikes.
4: It's very dangerous because most buildings in Europe don't have air conditioning and are not designed for 21st century heat extremes. Scientists say that heat waves are becoming hotter, longer, and more frequent due to human-caused climate change, which the UN climate chief called, quote, a brutal reminder of the costs of global warming caused by burning fossil fuels.
6: And they're happening in the month of May?
4: Yes. While we were out in Washington State, 11 workers were killed in a chemical tank explosion at a paper manufacturer. Meanwhile, in Southern California, just a few miles away from Disneyland, a different massive chemical tank nearly exploded, forcing the evacuations of some 40,000 residents. Both incidents came in the wake of the Federal Chemical Safety Board issuing a warning over the Trump administration's disaster policy, saying the administration is taking, quote, a significant step backwards in preventing chemical disasters.
6: Yep, that sounds like them.
4: In other news, Donald Trump rescinded several 50-year-old executive orders that had restricted off-road vehicle use on fragile public lands. The new orders are intended to boost drilling and logging.
6: Of course.
4: The Trump Securities and Exchange Commission moved to repeal a Biden-era rule requiring large public companies to inform their investors of climate-related risks to their businesses. taxes. The Trump EPA doubled down on its efforts to make America polluted again by moving to postpone enforcement of Biden-era vehicle pollution limits. And the Trump Labor Department weakened Biden-era heat rules intended to protect workers from excessive heat exposure. Finally, a bit of good news. While we were out, a new study concluded that thanks to the explosive growth in clean energy technologies like wind, solar, and batteries, what used to be considered the worst-case climate change scenario now appears to have been averted. Climate science deniers like Donald Trump lied about the study, pretending to not understand the concept of the word scenario. However, researchers warn that humanity is still on a dangerous trajectory and must move faster away from burning climate-warming fossil fuels.
6: Well, that's good news, I think. I'll take it. For much more on all of these stories and the ones we couldn't get to today, check out our website at greennews.bradblog.com. Find, follow, and share us planet-wide on the social medias at Green News Report. I'm Brad Friedman.
4: And I'm Desi Doyen.
6: And this has been your Green News Report.
8: It could be worse.
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8: You could be right in the back of a blacked-out hearse.
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0: U.S. and Iran just reached a new ceasefire agreement. Here to discuss the deal is White House spokesman Ken Raymond. Ken? Thanks for having me, Jimmy. Ken, in the end, what did this war actually accomplish?
1: That's simple, Jimmy. To end the war.
0: Right, but it was a war that President Trump started.
1: And he started the war in Iran for one reason. To end the war in Iran.
0: What?
1: Jimmy, President Trump has always wanted to end a war in Iran, but he had one major problem. Due to the inept leadership of the Democrats, nobody had ever started a war in Iran. So, once again, it was left to him to save the day. And sometimes you can only save the day by endangering the day.
2: Telling you, comedy is the only way to understand the ridiculousness of what's happening. Bella, one question for you. Who runs the world?
3: I wonder.
4: Girls.
2: Thank you. Thank you. Particularly the ladies of The View who bitch slap J.D. Vance around and our best friend Jessica Tarloff. I love this exchange. J.D. Vance, Jessica, I think you're making the same mistake, unfortunately, a lot of the Iranian propagandists make when they talk about this. Tarloff, like the Wall Street Journal. Oh, bam. Oh, bam. Okay. Hey, look who's here. Hey, that guy.
5: That's good coffee.
6: I take it black, like my man.
2: Coffee with Carlos Elsrocky.
7: I'll have a Zimbabwe latte.
8: I'll have a Kenya cappuccino.
9: He never has a second cup of coffee at home.
10: Mountain-grown coffee.
2: Carlos Elsrocky.
11: I was going to make espresso.
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13: Coffee with Carlos.
14: Good to the last drop.
2: Hola, Carlos.
15: Good morning. Hydration break. Hydration break.
2: Oh, okay. We'll just wait.
15: It's a World Cup soccer thing. We're doing hydration breaks because FIFA and Infantino and Trump want to make money for commercials. So we have a hydration break during 72-degree weather. Hydration break for all you World Cup fans. Hey, before we start, a shout out to Harold Reese from Mackinac, Illinois, cousin of a neighbor of mine, listener, just turned 85. I wanted to say, hey, thanks for listening. And
2: Hi.
15: Go USA, go Argentina, go Mexico.
2: Yay. Absolutely. Oh. Why are we
15: echoing?
2: You
15: know, I started the fire, Stephanie. Yeah. I started the fire to put out the fire.
3: There's some feedback on your end?
4: We're getting an echo from you.
15: When I switch computers, it got really noisy. Is it better? Is it better now?
2: I think it's when I talk.
4: Yeah.
2: Oh, dear. Well, I just
4: want to
2: talk.
4: It's when we talk on our end, we can hear ourselves back.
2: Oh.
3: Is he wearing headphones?
4: He's wearing headphones.
15: I'm wearing headphones. I'm doing the normal setup. So something is awry. I'll turn the volume way down.
2: All right, let's try that. Oh, dear.
15: I still get feedback, but I can call you on the phone because this happened last time.
2: Okay. Oh, yeah.
4: I think if you do the Zoom on your phone, that works.
2: Okay. So call us back. All right, call us back. Okay, because we cannot go without coffee with Carlos last week, so we must have him back.
3: Yes.
2: All right. Can I just say, we want to say Happy Father's Day to Carlos.
4: Yeah.
2: And to all the Stephanie Miller Show daddies. My daddy's been gone a long time, and this made me tear up. Can I say real quick? Monica in Lakewood, California, wrote, donated to Major Taylor in honor of my dad. Steph, I adore you. After hearing on your show that the Major Taylor Bike Club takes donations and helps kids get some bikes and teaches them safe cycling, I knew I had to make a donation for Father's Day in honor of my sweet dad, Ken Santucci, who passed away in April of this year. My dad was an avid cyclist. He rode his bike to work for 40 years. He taught all his 16 kids how to ride and made sure we each had a good bike, even if secondhand. My dad was the scoutmaster of Long Beach, California, Troop 14 for many years, and he led the boys on a long bike and camping adventures. Helped many scouts earn their cycling merit badges. I couldn't think of a better way to honor my father than to contribute to Major Taylor, an organization he would have loved. Thank you for suggesting it. Love to all the dads in the Stephanie Miller Show family. Monica. Aw, Monica, that made me tear up. I have many Major Taylor dads. Marty, one of my Major Taylor dads, Bella, sent me, he has GoPro footage of me cycling from behind, and he wanted to point out that I'm favoring my right leg too much, and my right calf is bigger, and I need to put my shoulders down because I hunch up too much.
3: That is such a dad thing to
2: do. I have many Major Taylor dads.
3: Yeah.
2: And here is girl daddy, Carlos Elsrocky, back again. Hello.
16: I'm back again. I'm still getting the schmutz on the phone. I'm hearing some crackling and popping, but if I sound okay, let's go
4: You
16: from
4: sound
16: there.
4: Great.
2: You sound great. Yep. Okay.
16: Oh, thank you.
2: This old
16: thing, and I lost my studio light. I don't know why. You know, things are going wonky, but, you know,
2: You're like the Iran deal and the reflecting pool.
16: I was going to say, this is going better than a reflecting pool. There's no algae in my booth. Oh my God!
2: Yeah, I even on Fox News, Carlos, this was one of the deucier of the two deucies,
4: uh-huh,
2: Chris. Yeah. Said we learned why the Iranians are eager to sign this deal. Iran will be able to start selling oil again on the global marketplace, and nobody is disputing the fact they'll have access to $300 billion. I mean, Carlos, from every quarter, I don't think I've ever actually seen this, that from every quarter this deal is being panned. Republicans, Democrats, around on Fox News, around the world. I mean, it's in Israel,
16: Eric.
2: For God's sakes.
16: Yeah, Eric Don Jr.
2: Yeah. Yeah.
16: Baron just shaking his head like Lurch going, mm-hmm. What do you think, Baron?
2: I mean, this is the kind of, and at the G7 question, is the text of the agreement final? Trump, no, it's not final. It's a memorandum of understand. And if I don't like it, we'll go back to shooting at them, dropping bombs right smack in the middle of their head.
16: Huh? It's just dumb. If I don't like it, I'm going to take, you know what?
2: He doesn't know what's in it. That's what he's admitting, isn't he?
16: It's just like a tee shot that goes off the fairway. I'll take a mulligan. If this doesn't work, if I don't like the drive, I take a mulligan, and we're going to do it again, okay?
2: He's
16: I don't know. We'll get into this later. This is why comedians don't show up to freaking UFC at the White House. You don't normalize this dangerous, dumb, evil, mean monster.
2: Yeah.
16: Don't normalize the guy by showing up at his events.
2: Yeah.
16: He's horrible.
2: And there's Joe Rogan just smiling when, you know, holding the microphone when the guy's calling Michelle Obama a man, and it's just disgusting. And, you know, of course, by the way, the White House posted a photo of Trump with that fighter saying, oh, new bling, because, you know, he gave them his medal or whatever. They're proud of it. They're proud of their racism, sexism, transphobia, right? You name it.
16: It's what they have to sell, and it sells. It's the manosphere, you know? It's really a shame. And then Infantino and FIFA, they're going to allow Trump to host the trophy if he's well enough. You know, he's not doing well right now physically, but, you know, he's kind of aging and stumbling around. He walked the wrong way at the G7. Grab Macron's wife's hand. It's like, Melania, you suddenly feel warm. You don't feel like a reptile. What's going on?
2: Thank you. Beatty says, Biden wandered off during a photo op to speak with veterans who were just off screen, and the media went nuts about his mental capacity. Trump stood confused and alone at a G7 photo op, and the media has nothing to say. The media have dangerously dropped the ball.
16: Yeah. Have you heard the ones where he goes behind pillars and releases the fart barrage?
2: Oh, God. Yes. He does that little like thing where he goes like that. You're like, oh, no.
16: The little lean to the side, the one-cheek sneak.
2: I didn't know there was an actual name for it. Okay.
16: Yeah, the way she sneaks.
2: Yeah, this is what we're subjected to. This is Foreign Leader Maloney. Maloney looks like she wants off the planet as Trump rants and raves at length to G7 leaders about the UFC. Oh, my God. Yeah, someone else said at the G7, Maloney looks like she's trying to astral project off the planet while Trump launches into another endless monologue about the UFC or in a room full of world leaders forced to sit through a rant that has nothing to do with global policy and everything to do with his fixation of the week. It's less diplomacy, more of a hostage situation.
16: Yeah.
2: Oh, my God. And they all look like I said, Carlos, all morning, you and I both have had moms in elder care and with Alzheimer's.
16: Yeah.
2: That's what it looks like. They're all telling them which way to go and it's time for the pick. And you wake up and
16: he's Vicini and One Flew Over the Cuckoo's Nest. I bet a nickel. You can't bet a nickel. You break the cigarette in half, it's not worth a damn. I bet a nickel.
2: Okay, here's Adam Kinzinger on this entire party, the GOP.
5: If there was even one shred of country over party left in the GOP, the whole party would be in open revolt right now over this Iran deal. This is the worst thing. Really is. Iran now has $300 billion. But hey, the straits reopened and gas prices are coming down. It's a victory.
2: Yeah. Former Republican Adam Kinzinger. And speaking of former Republicans, we're going to have Olivia Troy in studio with us on Friday. And I saved this for her. Caroline said, as someone who used to be a Republican, when I say that after your eyes are open and you see the grift and the lies of the right wing, you cannot go back. And I'm not exaggerating. It's like waking up out of a trance. And clearly, who do we have today, Chris? John Barrasso. I mean, for them to try to spin this as any kind of victory and better than what Obama got is okay. Here,
6: what's laughable is the fact that Barack Obama made comments yesterday comparing what we're doing, talking about now, to what happened when he was president. He said it was doubtful that it was any different. Let me tell you the differences. What Obama did, never verifiable, never enforceable.
2: What?
6: He didn't
2: Not
6: block
2: true.
6: A path to the bomb. He paved
2: oh
6: a path
2: God.
6: To the bomb. And then he was so desperate, he begged Iran to give up their program, to say they would do it. He paid them pallets full of cash that they used that money for terrorism.
16: No, that was theirs.
2: Oh, my
16: that
2: God.
16: That was their money.
2: First of all, it was $1.7 billion. This is $324 billion this is costing.
4: Right, of our money.
2: Yes, and there were checks. There are no checks in this. Basically, it's the exact same language as in the Obama deal about they won't have a nuke. But Obama, it's the exact opposite of the truth, Carlos. Obama did have inspections. This deal has not. First of all, it's not even a deal yet, as Chris keeps saying. It's a memorable understanding of something of J.D. Vance just said the negotiations will start Friday. I'm like, what?
16: Yeah, I mean, I said it like maybe 4 months ago. The level of sycophantry is something that Kim Jong-un would just die for. It's like, yeah, I thought I had the influence. This guy crazy.
2: Yeah. Andy Ostry, one last one. If I don't like Trump says that the memo of understanding with Iran threatening to bomb the out of them again, and he's not happy with the terms. Wait a gosh darn minute. He's already announced a deal, then it's great, and bragged that no other president was able to do this, but he just admitted he has no idea what's in it. I mean,
16: he got bored. He literally said, and Kinzinger pointed this out, during like 1 week into it, he just said, 12 service people died, 13, I'm bored.
2: Yeah.
16: The level of incompetence, the level of the lack of empathy. He's a psychopathic, sociopathic, dwindling, dementia-fied, ruling idiot.
2: Yeah.
16: That's kind.
2: We've been talking all morning about this reflecting pool debacle on top of the Iran
16: it's
2: debacle.
16: So stupid. They need blue. And I want it blue like the miniature golf course.
2: Tom Weiner said, the funniest thing about the reflecting pool is in order to fix it and restore it to what it's supposed to be, the next president will literally have to drain the swamp. I mean... It's,
16: yes, they polyurethaned it over. They,
2: thank
16: they,
2: you.
16: It can't drain anymore. It was designed to drain.
2: Yes, which any...
16: It's going to swell up like his ankles.
2: Yes, if they listen to scientists, which in a totally unrelated story, Bobby Kennedy...
4: Oh, God.
2: First of all, I'm like, wouldn't you think, Carlos, he'd be the one person that would say, don't put your name on my beloved uncle's memorial? It's called a memorial because... It's for a martyred, beloved president. It's not... Oh, God. Anyway, this is what he said. RFK Jr., we had lots of guns when we were kids. Kids brought guns to school and were encouraged to do so. And nobody was walking into schools and shooting people. There are many things that could explain this. One is the dependence on psychiatric drugs. What childhood is he talking about? I wouldn't have had any idea where to get a gun when I was a kid. Are you kidding me?
16: Well, maybe in Kenny Bunkport, it comes in a box of cereal. Look at that, Captain Crunch with a 9mm. Kenny Bunkport.
2: Did you see the story about him throwing a what are they called? Chomping snakes.
4: Yeah.
2: Into a swimming pool full of children.
4: I don't think they're... I don't think the official name for it is a chomping snake. I think that's just what they did.
2: Okay.
4: The snakes
2: who chomped. It's
16: an Ann Coulter snake.
2: Yeah. He's always been insane. This is like from many, many years ago, right?
16: And it's why the Democratic Party rejected him. They knew. We don't want insane fools that are just grifting for money. We want people that subscribe to real science, real research.
2: He tried to suck up to Kamala and, you know, hoping to get in her administration, and she wisely told him to pound sand. So,
16: you're not qualified, dude. If you want to be an environmental lawyer again, which you've completely abandoned now that, you know, Trump wants to destroy wildlife, dump chemicals, let pesticides run amok, and Kennedy's saying no. I guess his blue jeans are too tight.
2: That's what we said. What they're putting in there is going to kill the ducks. Now you're going to have another problem. It's just, oh, my God. All right, 20 minutes after the hour, this portion of the show brought to you by Home Title Lock, because I don't know about you, I got enough on my plate, right?
4: Oh, yeah.
2: I'm telling you, title theft is a thing. 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
7: Oh, come on! 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

0: Cube's Big Three is back. The most physical, fierce, and competitive basketball league on earth returns to CBS this Saturday. Three-time Big Three MVP ISO Joe Johnson and the reloaded Detroit Amps battle two-time Big Three championship coach Steven Jackson's DMV trilogy, followed by Big Three's most intense rivalry. Defending champions Miami 305 and Michael Beasley chasing his third straight MVP take on Dwight Howard, coach Nick Young, and the LA Riot. 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

0: Stephanie Miller.
1: It's a baby bird, mama.
2: Aww, I get it. Damien in York, Pennsylvania says, because Chris is back from vacation, everyone's very happy. He says, I have the perfect name for our guy's Midwestern dairy trip, Chris LaVoie's Homage to Fromage Tour.
3: I like it.
4: Okay. And I did have curds when I was in Omaha. So
2: Deanna says, Chris has some of the best comments and relevant references. I'm so glad you're including him in the conversations now.
5: Now?
2: Huh? I've been talking to him for 25 years on the air.
4: Maybe she means compared to the KABC show, because I didn't pipe in as much.
2: Well, it was 25 years ago. I know.
3: Okay. The most you ever spoke was to wake me up. Wakey, wakey, hands off, thank
4: you. That's right. Yes, okay. That's how I would wake you up every day. Because you'd be asleep in the mail room on top of all the mail.
2: Yes.
3: On top of all the mail. I was a tired lad. I was working hard.
2: Speaking of mail, happy Pride. Mark says the only reason MAGA doesn't go to therapy is because they would find out they're gay. I think that's largely true. Could UFC look gayer? I mean, seriously, they're all
3: very
2: like,
3: homoerotic. Right.
4: It's kind of gay.
2: Right?
3: It's very gay. Yeah, it's very WeHo. Castro, it's very gay. Hey, did we give a shout out to Balogun, the United States striker who scored 2 goals? Balogun, who was born in Brooklyn because his mom was going to be pregnant.
2: Oh.
3: And he's an anchor baby. Oh. He's the kind of baby that Trump wants to get rid of.
2: Goal.
3: But you're a hero in the World Cup right now.
2: That's fantastic.
4: Go USA.
2: Go.
4: I'm happy that USA
2: won. Yes, absolutely.
4: I don't know who we're going up against after this, but
3: we're going against the Ruse.
1: Who? Australia.
4: Oh!
3: But now, I say that story because they want to get rid of the 14th Amendment. They don't want people to, you know, have babies here that aren't citizens of the country.
4: Right.
3: And, of course, our hero for the soccer team is somebody who literally, his mom, they're from Nigeria.
4: Yeah. Uh-huh.
3: They were living in London. They were visiting here. She got pregnant. The pilot said, you can't fly back. You got to have your baby here.
2: Oh.
3: So he's born in the United States and is raised in London. But he's our hero.
4: Yes,
3: he's an American.
4: Is.
2: I am currently harboring illegal alien babies on my front deck in my umbrella.
3: Yep.
2: I am a sanctuary porch. And
3: are you Snow White-ing it?
4: Yeah, she got a couple of baby birds.
2: Yeah, they made a nest in the umbrella. Yeah.
4: Yeah.
2: It reminded me of the story your mom telling you about the birds outside.
3: Oh, look at the birds on my balcony. They're getting closer. Mom's 98, hanging in there.
4: Yeah.
2: Yeah.
4: With her Argentinian accent.
3: That's right. Mama's messy.
2: All right, so we have to talk more about this. What's his name? I don't even want to say his name. The UFC fighter that called Michelle Obama a man.
4: Yeah.
2: The cult is replying with fake images of Michelle Obama as a man after the White House posted a photo of Hockett, the guy, presenting.

0: Trump with his whatever, his medal or something. Okay. 29
1: is that cupcake or whatever? I think Dana White should 86 him.
2: Yes.
3: I'm Rick Smith, and this is Labor History in 2. On this day in labor history, the year was 1938. That was the day the Keene Mountain coal mine exploded near Grundy, Virginia. Described as a flame-belching volcano, the explosion killed 45 and injured 3 more. It is considered one of the worst mining disasters in the history of Virginia. One surviving miner described the scene saying, quote, "I saw coal-carrying cars, motors, slate, and timbers spouted as if from a cannon." The state mine inspector determined the miners had been killed instantly. The mine had just opened the year before and produced 40 railroad cars of coal a day. But the mine was also owned by the Red Jacket Coal Company. In Mingo County, West Virginia, years earlier, Red Jacket had been a key player in keeping the UMWA out, making its employees sign yellow dog contracts and winning injunctions against union organizing. As a member of the Williamson Coal Operators Association, Red Jacket contributed to the hostile, anti-union environment that created the conditions for the Matewan Massacre and the Battle of Blair Mountain in the early 20s. They called in Baldwin Phelps detectives to start evicting Matewan strikers from company housing. In the aftermath of the 1938 explosion, new mine safety regulations were demanded. The inspectors were finally given the legal right to conduct inspections over the protest of mine owners in 1941. However, there was no power to enforce the new regulations. The Phipps family commemorated the disaster in its 1965 song, Red Jacket.

0: such a fright.
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0: What a scene on that sad Friday night.
2: A $31,000 medical bill, a four-week delay for a critical test. 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
3: 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Billing operates in a different system than care, and patients are largely outside that system.
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0: There is a 0% chance Kamala Harris would have carpet bombed little girl schools in Iran. Zero. There's no planet where Donald Trump was the better option over Kamala Harris. If you believe that, your brain is motherfucking figgy pudding. Let's be serious.
1: Kyle Kalinske, I don't know who he is, but I love him.
2: Ah,
1: figgy
2: right.
1: Pudding. Not figgy pudding references, not made enough in my personal view. Okay. All right, I'm giving you an update. The mama bird is out there now on my front deck, but just sitting on the wall being a neglectful whore.
2: She's guarding her babies against you from checking up on them every break. You have left this studio time we go to commercial.
1: Get physically involved. I'm not physically involved. I'm just looking through the window.
3: Then they're going to go. They're going to leave and go somewhere else where it's safe.
1: They are safe. This is a
4: Jay
1: safe.
4: Goodall.
1: This is relaxed.
4: Jay Goodall.
1: This is a safe space. I'm not doing anything. I'm just watching. I have very maternal instincts, Chris. Look at my baby
4: Stephanie
1: Bella.
4: Attenborough.
1: Look how well I raised baby Bella.
2: I think she raised herself well without you.
1: I kicked in late.
3: Yeah.
1: All right, I'm not doing anything. But the bird, it's on the ledge, but it's the
2: you are going to buy a bird costume.
1: You're assuming she already fed them, but I didn't see her feed them.
3: Boy. Maybe you could get a bird house and put it somewhere.
2: Yes.
3: You know, maybe make it, you can help, you can assist.
1: Carlos,
3: you can assist, but you can't score.
1: This is when you know you're on your way to crazy town from having to cover the Trump administration for 10 years.
4: Yeah,
1: I'm just like, any
4: birds.
1: Distraction. I'm like, what's that?
4: Squirrel. Somebody broke a wishing stick and now Stephanie's obsessed.
3: Oh my gosh.
1: Okay.
3: Caught that reference.
1: We keep hearing this every time, you know, this disgusting remark about Michelle Obama being a man racist.
4: Somebody said it was a joke.
1: Sexist, transphobic.
2: It wasn't a joke.
1: No.
4: It wasn't a joke. He's just he's a man.
1: But you always talk about the two right-wing comedians were there, right? Tony Hinchcliffe and what's the other one? Shane Gillis.
3: Yeah. I'm so disappointed.
4: Yeah, Nate Bergazzi was there too.
2: He was.
1: But I mean, it's just what, you know, they always like, then they call us snowflakes if we, but who is this guy? Oh, Fox host Greg Gutfeld. He says, I seem to remember not too long ago how I heard Melania Trump was an escort. If the stiletto fits.
2: Yeah.
1: From a lot of people who are now like, huffing and puffing. People faking Charlie Kirk getting stabbed in the neck thinking it's funny. Do you know one person that did that? First of all, I didn't get stabbed in the neck. But
4: especially national TV after a fight where all eyes are on them? No.
1: This
4: is a former First Lady of the United States. Charlie Kirk was not a political figure.
1: Prominent Democrat made any jokes about Charlie Kirk. Anyway, he said, see, we don't have to listen. In fact, we enjoy it when you're upset. You know, people that deign to
4: have
1: a reaction to them saying that. Because it was a former First Lady and it was at the White House is part of it, right?
4: That's why the stakes are. And again, I'm not judging people, but again, if you're just normalizing a guy like Trump, you don't have to. There's UFC events everywhere. And I've been to every kind of sporting event, soccer, football, UFC. And by far, the most testosterone-filled kind of arrested development place I've ever been is Daniel Cormier versus Jones in Anaheim at the Honda Center. And it's bad. It's really,
1: we can't get enough of the Pete Hegseth workout videos. I mean,
4: help me with the bench.
1: I keep trying to talk them into doing a sketch with me where we all do the Pete Hegseth workout.
2: Not doing
1: it. It's so hilarious. These people that think they're so alpha. It's just, they don't realize we're laughing at them.
4: I don't care if you can lift weights. That doesn't make you smart, and you shouldn't be in charge of the lives of other soldiers, and you shouldn't be removing what a 4-star general, a black general, they're taking him off some wall or not giving it. They're removing him from something.
1: Yeah, case in point, Chris Lavoie happens to be smart. He also happens to lift weights, but lifting weights is not what makes him smart.
2: Right. Yeah, right. They're very independent of each other.
1: Exactly. Brain, brawn.
2: Right.
1: Yeah. Come on, it'd be so funny. Do the sketch with me. Fine. Ever since you had to see Mike Cooter, you've refused to do sketches with me.
2: I am not a sketch comedian.
1: All right, fine.
2: Every time I've seen myself on those things that we did during the pandemic, I cringe. I don't want to do that.
1: He was hilarious, Bella.
2: I'm terrible at it.
3: You just have to have no shame.
2: I
1: Yeah.
3: You have some shame.
1: Yeah.
2: that's exactly my problem.
3: You have some shame.
2: I have shame.
3: Which is a good trait to have. Just maybe speaking, not for sketch comedy.
2: Right.
1: Speaking of no shame, so, Carlos, this is the dance all of these lick spittles have to do. Who is this guy? The budget nominee, Hal Duncan?
2: Oh, so yeah, this guy.
1: You cannot say Trump lost in 2020. Yeah. I mean, this is him with Tim Kaine.
5: Was the 2024 presidential election rigged?
6: Senator, President Trump won the 2024 presidential election.
5: Yeah, folks, how about that? So he was asked twice, was the 2020 presidential election rigged? And he said President Biden was certified to be the winner. He wouldn't answer the question. Mm-hmm. Saying President Biden was certified as the winner of that election is like saying today is Tuesday, June 16. I mean, it's obviously, it's a fact. You're afraid of making an insecure president mad by acknowledging that fact.
2: That's right. Yeah.
1: It's pathetic. Yeah. Our new hero, Jennifer Welch on MAGA.
7: His son's best friend was raped. Ken Paxton, the biblical guy who's wound up about tofu, races in and gives this guy 30 days, and he isn't registered as a sex offender. These are MAGA values. Yeah. This is what these people do. This is what MAGA is. And so the Democrats need to run on the corruption that the MAGA party is the party of law and disorder. It is the party of child pedophilia, and it is a death cult.
1: Yeah. Yeah. It's pretty much what they become, right?
8: Yeah, and it kind of feels like we're all on a plantation, and MAGA is like the slave owner's like, well, I didn't run over the slave. He dove in front of the tires. Everybody could see. It's really grotesque. Again, the level of sycophantry, the level of fear that they have.
2: Yep.
8: It really bespeaks to the notion that women should run the world, because the only reason I can think of this level of complicity among the men in the Republican Party is that they have something on them in terms of photos and compromise and weird things that they've done, a.k.a. Epstein Island. And this is why women should run the world, because they don't do that stuff that men do.
2: And you live on Vagina Island.
1: Yes.
8: And I live on Island. And yes, my girls are crazy. And they drove us crazy during our trip to Italy. And they wouldn't stop fighting. Aww. But they're way better than maggots.
3: Yeah.
1: This is why he's well-trained, because he lives on Vagina Island.
8: Right. Will you look at the Duomo? At the Colosseum. Can you knock it off?
1: All right. This is what it requires to be MAGA right now. Uh-huh. So this is a Fox News reporter on Jesse Waters' show talking about the reflecting pool. Here we go.
9: I'm here at the newly renovated reflecting pool. It's painted American flag blue. And the Democrats are going to tell you, oh, there's green algae. It looks so bad. But there's pool guys cleaning it up right now. No other president would do that. But President Trump is still cleaning it up.
1: That's true. No other president would do. They're not cleaning it. They're making it worse.
8: Contradicted yourself. If it didn't look bad, there would be no need for pool guys to clean it up, you fool.
1: Unbelievable. All right. Speaking of women running the world, Hillary Clinton, who should have been running the world.
8: Yeah.
1: Here's the thing, Chris. I know you're looking at me like I'm not going to like this, but I get her point. I always said this. It's either or. I don't want to relitigate 2024 either. But just listen. Take a listen.
10: Hillary Clinton made a terrible mistake. He made a terrible mistake.
1: Biden.
10: For himself, his legacy, and for the country.
8: Yep.
10: He had said that he would not run again.
8: Yep.
10: I believe if he had kept to that plan and said in, say, the late summer of 23 that he wasn't going to run, that he was going to pass, you know, the torch to the next generation, we would have had a real contest.
8: Yes.
1: So here's the thing. Like, I've often said this. Like, yes, either or, you know, woulda, coulda, shoulda. Like, yes, if he had gotten out earlier, you know, but when we got to the point we got to, it was too late. And Lawrence O'Donnell was one that he was right out front saying this. There is I think we put Kamala Harris in an impossible situation.
2: We absolutely
1: she did an amazing job. But my point was, I don't think we should have pushed him out at that point. I think we could have got him over the finish line had we stuck with him. And by the way, he never said he wasn't going to run again. He said, I'm going to pass the baton. And, you know, I think he would have done that at some point.
8: Ruth Bader Ginsburg does. It was ego. It's ego.
1: Hang on. Look, part two, Hillary, real quick.
10: I think it was a terrible miscalculation on the part of President Biden. But once he didn't move and did not, you know, admit that he had said he was going to step aside and then decided not to and held on for as long as he did, we were in a terrible dilemma.
2: Yeah.
1: So,
2: yep.
1: Again, I take her point, but, you know...
3: But what else does passing the baton mean?
2: Yeah, that
3: I mean, I get.
1: I think that's how
2: anything else.
1: I think if he had stepped down in his second term and passed the baton to Kamala, we'd be in a 11 billion times.
2: There was not the qualifier of
1: right,
2: a second
1: Carlos,
2: term
1: nobody,
2: in there.
1: Right, but nobody could have foreseen what was going to happen in that debate. I think it was a combination of age and travel and sickness.
2: Why he should have passed the baton before that debate.
8: He should have passed the baton before that. It's ego. We failed it. We don't want to believe a Joe Biden's such a nice guy. It doesn't make those people like Ruth Bader Ginsburg and Joe devoid of having an ego. And it is some.
1: He's sure
8: some
1: looking
8: point,
1: a lot better than Trump these days and sounds a lot more coherent.
8: Yeah, he's looking a lot better, but.
1: Right?
8: And again, I never got this thing like, oh, Joe Biden's like, Joe Biden had an administration. Joe Biden had plans. You can pass those plans off after four years onto somebody younger.
1: Yes. Okay. We could live in coulda, shoulda, woulda land forever. My point is the media, look at how we just said they're reporting the G7. They do not report on Trump's senility and obvious decline. And Biden, I thought they unfairly did. Like we were saying, you know, when he looked like, oh, he doesn't know where he's going. He was going to greet veterans off camera. They didn't report stuff like that.
3: Well, that goes without saying.
8: What you're saying is life is not fair and we have to play as hard as they do.
1: Yes. Where's that whore mother bird? That's what life is not fair for those babies.
8: I'm not a conspiracy guy, but I think Kamala won.
1: I do, too. And a lot of smart people do. Dino Badala and John Pavlovitz and Sherry Jacobus. Mm-hmm. I mean, a lot of smart people do. So that's the other thing is they can shove the autopsy up their ass.
2: Oh, goodness.
1: My opinion. Okay, 46 minutes after the hour, this portion of the show brought to you by Native Path Collagen. Yeah. One scoop in my coffee and look at me go.
2: You got juicy hips.
1: Yes, I how many times have I been up and down the stairs to check on my baby birds this
2: morning? Every single commercial
1: break. I'm not opening the door. I'm just looking through the window. Leave me alone. Maybe I should give them some Native Path Collagen in a dropper. Okay. I'm just saying. After age 30, our bodies produce 1 to 2 less collagen every single year. You're cooked by the time you're 60, people.
2: Yep.
1: And you cannot get it back through diet alone, right? Because it lives in the part of the animal we don't eat unless you're Chris Lavoie.
2: Hey.
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0: This portion of the show brought to you by Cozy Earth. Oh, I cannot say enough about Cozy Earth. You know what? It's gotten a little bit crazy, Chris. I've got not just the pajamas and the sheets and the comforter cover and the double cuddle blanket. I've also now got the fuzzy or the robe and the slippers.
1: Nice.
0: Everything they make
2: Cozy
0: is...
2: Earth.
0: It's cozy. Thank you, Sam Elliott. Thank you. Yes. Okay. And you know what? It's Father's Day, Sam, coming up.
2: Yeah.
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0: Correct. 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
3: Yep.
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0: 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Okay, noted douche canoe J.D. Vance, fresh from getting his ass kicked on The View.
3: Uh-huh.
0: On the this... Okay, we'll talk about this and whatever this plot was that Cash Patel blabbed about before it's even complete the investigation. Here we go.
4: So I found about this like the president for the first time this morning, and it turns out the plot was like not that advanced. They weren't in town. They had not really done that much planning, and so I get why people are so fascinated by it. I do think the political violence and rhetoric in this country is completely out of control, but thank God we've got good law enforcement, good FBI, because it didn't even get close to the point of execution.
0: Oh, my God. The party of January 6th and a president that incites violence nearly every day. And we were saying it appears, Carlos, this group is some far-right, like, Christian accelerationist.
3: Yeah, they're like anti-capitalist, but also super Christian. So it seems like they're so far to the left and to the right that nobody wants them.
0: Right.
5: We're in the church of everybody hates us.
3: Yeah, exactly.
0: Yeah. Ay, ay, ay. All right. So this Randale is so good, no one can see it. So this is a reporter.
5: Like his x-rays.
0: This is John Thune, who's the leader of the Senate in the Republican Party.
6: Do you have, right now, a clear understanding?
7: I think we're all hoping to get more information, more detail about that. I expect that'll be forthcoming.
0: Oh, will it?
7: I think at least at this point, most of us agree that this administration has taken steps, unlike previous administrations going back the last 50 years, to get Iran in a place where they don't represent an existential threat to the neighborhood or to the world for that matter.
0: He's put us in a much worse position and Iran in a much stronger position, period. Even the New York Times writes, this memo of understanding seems to leave things right back where they were before the bombs started dropping. That is, Tehran hasn't actually agreed to give up its nuclear program or its support of terror groups like Hezbollah and Hamas, but only to talk about it some more. Maybe the full MOU text makes things look better or worse. The fact is, it's still a mystery, isn't encouraging. When does the world get to see it?
3: That was the New York Post, not the New York Times.
0: Oh, sorry, New York Post.
3: Yeah.
0: Well, you've lost the New York Post.
5: No, we're going to see the unredacted Epstein files before we see that Iran nuclear deal.
0: I know. And by the way, J.D. Vance, I think his full-time job is just lying. I don't know what else he does. He was asked, Hannity asked him, so let's talk about any place, anywhere, anytime, U.S. inspectors. Is that part of the deal? And he said, oh, yeah, it's absolutely something we're negotiating over. When he was asked about Obama's criticism of the deal, he said, I'd ask the president, the former president, I'd say, Obama, why in the world, if it's the same thing, is it the Gulf Arab states hated your deal and they love our deal? That's not true.
3: No.
0: Everyone hates this deal. Right?
5: Yeah. Anything coming out of Vance's mouth, the guy who said Trump is America's next Hitler and has just completely done a 180, forget about it.
0: Yeah.
3: Iran loves this deal.
0: Yeah, that's true.
3: Stand
0: sorry,
3: corrected.
0: I misspoke. Trump, when confronted about the details, said, why not release it? He said, oh, I will. I'd like to get a formal setting first. Oh, it doesn't need to be at Versailles, maybe? Before we do it, but I have no problem with that. It's a good document. Here's what it says. Iran will never have it. He doesn't know what it says, obviously. He said, I'll
5: not only... I'd like to do it at a teen pageant.
0: He said, I'll not only release it, I'll probably have a press conference and read it to you word by word so the press covers it accurately, because it's a very important document, unlike Obama, who could have destroyed the Middle East with his horrible JCPOA. Oh, my God. So he said in a couple of days, we'll have the press conference. No one knows if anything he says is actually going to happen, yeah. Right?
5: Bannon is out there spinning. He's in a writer's room going, how are you going to lie about this? You spelled Iran E-R-A-N. That's not how you spell it. Oh, shoot. Let me change that.
0: Yeah. Even on Fox News. So who is this? Ben Domenech, some Fox News contributor. It made it clear he's not a fan of the deal. He said, everything about this deal seems bad to me. It all seems bad. It seems like a setback. It doesn't seem like it meets any of the measures the president actually put out there of his goals for this conflict. He said, look, at some point, the Republican Party needs to decide which kind of foreign policy it's going to have. Is it going to be an American first foreign policy, ones that's bold, that uses American power in key moments decisively in order to affect what it wants to achieve? Or are we going to just backslide into being some kind of hillbilly Obama kind of GOP? I don't know what that means, except Obama's deal was working pretty spectacularly well, right?
5: The Straits of Hormuz were open.
0: Right.
5: Ships were flowing. Oil was coming. They had inspectors going in at any time they wanted to.
0: Yeah. Honorable mention to John Fetterman, who helped sink the Iran War Powers Resolution, being the only Democrat to vote with Republicans to block it. Thanks, Lurch.
5: Oh, Fetterman.
0: He is the Newman of the Democratic Party. Fetterman. We love you, Carlos Alzraqui. Follow Carlos.
5: Love you back. I'll see you on the big screen next time.
0: Okay.
3: Yay! Right.
0: See you tomorrow.
1: What is that?
8: Oh, that? It's my time machine.
1: Does it work?
8: Sure. Just hit this button.
1: Dinosaurs, cool.
8: Or we can go here.
1: Hey, that's Napoleon.
9: Oui.
8: Or we can go to the future.
1: Wow, hey, you have this nice house. Do I have a nice house?
8: No, you didn't save any money. Always spent it on vacations and stuff.
1: If only there was a way I could go back in time and correct that bad habit.
8: Yep. Okay, the time machine is not real, but the saving thing is. 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
12: We're looking at upwards of 1.5 billion barrels of oil that were supposed to be produced this year across the Middle East that now will not be. And that's increasingly a best case scenario.
13: Oil industry warns inventory is running dangerously low as Donald Trump's little excursion in Iran continues into its fourth month.
14: In some places, the mercury is a whopping 16 degrees Celsius. Or 29 degrees Fahrenheit higher than the average for this time of year.
13: Historic heat wave in Europe shatters temperature records. Plus, a whole bunch of stuff that happened while we were out.
15: All of that stuff and more straight ahead from BradBlog.com. I'm Brad Friedman.
13: And I'm Desi Doyen.
15: Stand by for 6 minutes of independent green news, politics, analysis, and snarky comment.
16: People are spending more on gas, but they're also spending more on everything else. And I think that that's a sign that you would see when people are optimistic about the future.
15: Yes, it's also a sign you would see when gas prices have gone through the roof along with inflation. Kevin Hassett, director of Donald Trump's National Economic Council. This is your Green News Report. Okay, Desi Doyen. I know you got a lot to get to. We've been gone for a week, so have at it.
13: All right. First up, while we were out, the U.S.-Israeli war on Iran remained in stalemate, despite Donald Trump's repetitive claims that a deal is, quote, very close. On Monday, global oil prices spiked once again after Iran halted the negotiations in the wake of ongoing U.S. and Israeli missile strikes. Because of the closure of the Strait of Hormuz, roughly 1.5 billion barrels of oil has been permanently removed from the market this year, according to oil commodities expert Rory Johnston. And and many nations are not going back.
12: Countries that have been hit hardest by this, countries across Asia, are also the ones that were electrifying their fleets fastest prior to the war. And I think that if anything, this is going to boost those efforts and kind of redouble efforts to electrify and diversify away from this risk.
15: Well, that's good.
13: ExxonMobil warns that oil inventories will hit dangerously low levels in just weeks. Goldman Sachs on Monday projected that rising energy prices will persist through at least the end of this year, continuing to erode household spending power.
15: So most importantly, no matter how little oil is on the market, ExxonMobil will continue to make record profits.
13: Yes, they will.
15: Oh, good.
13: While we were out in Europe and the UK, an exceptionally early, deadly heat wave shattered temperature records for the month of May, in some places by as much as 29 degrees Fahrenheit, higher than average for this time of year, straining electric grids. London hit a record 95 degrees. Spain and France topped 100 degrees.
15: Yikes.
13: It's very dangerous because most buildings in Europe don't have air conditioning and are not designed for 21st century heat extremes. Scientists say that heat waves are becoming hotter, longer, and more frequent due to human-caused climate change, which the UN climate chief called, quote, a brutal reminder of the costs of global warming caused by burning fossil fuels.
15: And they're happening in the month of May?
13: Yes. While we were out in Washington State, 11 workers were killed in a chemical tank explosion at a paper manufacturer. Meanwhile, in Southern California, just a few miles away from Disneyland, a different massive chemical tank nearly exploded, forcing the evacuations of some 40,000 residents. Both incidents came in the wake of the Federal Chemical Safety Board issuing a warning over the Trump administration's disaster policy, saying the administration is taking, quote, a significant step backwards in preventing chemical disasters.
15: Yep, that sounds like them.
13: In other news, Donald Trump rescinded several 50-year-old executive orders that had restricted off-road vehicle use on fragile public lands. The new orders are intended to boost drilling and logging.
15: Of course.
13: The Trump Securities and Exchange Commission moved to repeal a Biden-era rule requiring large public companies to inform their investors of climate-related risks to their businesses. The Trump EPA doubled down on its efforts to make America polluted again by moving to postpone enforcement of Biden-era vehicle pollution limits. And the Trump Labor Department weakened Biden-era heat rules intended to protect workers from excessive heat exposure. Finally, a bit of good news. While we were out, a new study concluded that thanks to the explosive growth in clean energy technologies like wind, solar, and batteries, what used to be considered the worst-case climate change scenario now appears to have been averted. Climate science deniers like Donald Trump lied about the study, pretending to not understand the concept of the word scenario. However, researchers warn that humanity is still on a dangerous trajectory and must move faster away from burning climate-warming fossil fuels.
15: Well, that's good news, I think. I'll take it. For much more on all of these stories and the ones we couldn't get to today, check out our website at greennews.bradblog.com. Find, follow, and share us planet-wide on the social medias at Green News Report. I'm Brad Friedman.
13: And I'm Desi Doyen.
15: And this has been your Green News Report.
9: It could be worse.
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1: Hey, happy Thursday, top of the midweek to you, and time for Middays with Mark. We'll get to Congressman Pocan in just a moment, but if you want to get in line, the lines are open at 202-808-9925. We have a national town hall meeting with Congressman Pocan taking your calls, and for decades, Americans learned the treasonous truth after the votes were counted. This time is different. Also, did Trump just threaten to bomb a country he says he's making peace with? And what's a payback squad, and why is Cash Patel paying one with your money? And finally, in the third hour of our program, can a president cancel a Senate hearing just because he lost a vote? Should a sitting president own a bank that the government has to back? And now we're discovering that there's evidence buried in the Epstein files that Donald Trump was using Trump Tower's public atrium as a place where he had front men hunting young women to invite them to come upstairs and have sex with him. Actually, one of the invitations was inviting them to meet him at Jeffrey Epstein's mansion just up the street. Amazing. But to start out, for our entire first hour, Congressman Mark Pocan is with us. He represents the 2nd District of Wisconsin in the U.S. House of Representatives. He's a current member and the chair emeritus of the Congressional Progressive Caucus. He serves on the House Committee on Appropriations, the House Foreign Affairs Committee. He's co-founder and co-chair of the Defense Spending Reduction Caucus. And check out his weekly podcast with Liberty and Justice for Some. It's on Apple Podcasts. His website, pocan.house.gov, is also his blue sky handle. Congressman, welcome back. What's on your mind today?
2: Boy, lots. But I do think most interesting this week is something you talked about in your introduction, which is, where are we with whatever's happening with the U.S. and Iran? I mean, how many times has the president said there's a deal and then there hasn't been a deal? And, you know, then it's, well, yesterday I was wrong, today I'm right. Of course, he never says he's wrong. But now, like you just said, he talked about bombing them in the middle of saying he had a deal, and now he's saying he may have one by the end of the week. I don't know what he has other than he has caused a huge problem for Americans who are paying for gas for their cars, diesel for farmers, jet fuel for travelers, and we're all paying more because Donald Trump is conducting an illegal war.
1: Yeah, and not to mention that this morning apparently he used an obscenity to describe President Obama. This is the guy who, posted pictures of them, of Michelle and Barack Obama as monkeys. As apes. I mean, he is so far over the top. And now, wanting a federal charter, a bank charter for his crypto scam that, apparently he's made $3.5 billion in crypto and his investors have lost a little over $3 billion. I mean, this is just like, we've never seen anything like this, Congressman. Ever.
2: I know. My guess is he's fast tracking a lot of this grift that he's doing, because he knows if the House flips, and that's why he's trying to push the SAVE Act one more time, is because he knows that his days are numbered of having any power. I mean, he will be the lamest of ducks. We won't let anything get through Congress that's a bad idea, that's going to be a grifting action by him. We're going to investigate him. We have the power of the subpoena. We're able to sue him as Congress. And he knows all that's on the horizon. So he's got to try to quickly change the rules. And if he can't change the rules, he's going to try to change the narrative. But I think people have figured him out this time. This guy is corrupt. Corruption coming out of the White House is like we've never seen before. And people are paying a whole lot more for everything while that's all happening.
1: Yeah, absolutely. One last question, and then, you know, we can get into, taking calls for you, which is, you know, the goal of the hour. But, my op-ed today over at HartmanReport.com is pointing out that in 1968, Democrats had no idea. I mean, LBJ knew. We now, you know, we have the tapes of this now. They were released 25 years later by the LBJ Library. But most Americans, and certainly the Democratic Party, had no idea that Nixon had committed treason by blowing up the deal that Humphrey and Johnson had negotiated with the Vietnamese to end the Vietnam War. And as a result, 24,000 more Americans died, a couple hundred thousand more Vietnamese died. So number one, in 68, we didn't know. In 1980, we didn't know that Reagan's campaign had cut a deal with the mullahs, with the Ayatollah, to hold the hostages. We finally got American side, the president of Iran told us this, but we finally got American side confirmation in 2023 when the New York Times published former Texas Lieutenant Governor Ben Barnes's basically, you know, deathbed apology, saying he was on the plane to Paris where they cut the deal with the Iranians. So we didn't know in 1980 that the Reagan campaign was committing treason with Iran and cementing into power the administration that we're dealing with right now, that Trump is dealing with. We didn't know, and so we couldn't get out on the streets and do anything about it. We didn't know in 2016 that the Russians were helping Trump. It took the Mueller report to reveal that. But this time, this time, we know in advance that Trump is going to try and steal an election using illegal means, you know, and in 2000, Al Gore didn't know that George Bush's brother Jeb had knocked 10,000 African Americans off the voting rolls by using the merge purge with the Texas felon list. And therefore, his brother won, you know, or George Bush won by 537 votes. So we, you know, in those three thefts of the election by, in my opinion, criminal activity by Nixon, Reagan, and Bush, we just didn't know. So we couldn't get out in the streets and protest. This time we know. Are Democrats prepared?
2: Yes, I do believe we're prepared. Many conversations have gone on about November. Jamie Raskin, who I trust the most as a member of Congress on this, former constitutional law professor, we had elections, according to him, according to history, during the Civil War, during World War One. The president does not have the ability to cancel elections directly, but states where you have a Republican attorney general or a secretary of state where they run the elections, we have to have extra caution. So there is extra caution in those areas. But I think it's too late for this last ditch effort for the SAVE Act, because, you know, should he somehow find a way to do this, which I don't think this is going to happen by how he's trying with holding up FISA, because as far as I'm concerned, fine, hold up FISA. I don't like the way it currently takes away liberties and freedoms of Americans anyway. If that he thinks is the big threat, I don't think it's necessarily going to get it done. But there'll be obviously a legal challenge, and he's not going to be able to get it put in time for the November election. So he wants to desperately change the rules. That should tell us alone. He's nervous because people don't like him, and midterms are a referendum on the current president and his party in charge. But I do think we are ready and prepared for whatever he may try to do.
1: Yeah, and I'm wondering if now that he's, even though he had an hour-long conversation with Putin on Sunday, seems to be doing that about every 2 weeks, that, and, you know, getting his instructions from his master. But at the G7, he was trashing Putin. I'm wondering if Putin's going to help him out this time like he did in 2024 and in 2016. We'll see.
2: Yeah, he's clearly not the master of the deal. I mean, this is the guy who...
1: No, he's pathetic.
2: I think we're seeing him in a very much a failing stage of Donald Trump as well, and that, quite honestly, helps democracy.
1: He's never had a successful business except the one that laundered money for the Russians, for Russian oligarchs. I mean, that's it.
2: It's Celebrity Apprentice. I've said I want to keep Guantanamo Bay open for 2 weeks for the producers of Celebrity Apprentice. We'll give them creature comforts, good food, but they got to pay some price for taking this multiple bankrupted guy who didn't pay his vendors, awful businessman, and made him successful and made him a celebrity. And that's why we have Donald Trump. Fortunately, no one like him is on the horizon. So that's good with that celebrity status. But, someone's got to pay a little bit.
1: Yeah, I think it's Mark Burnett, wasn't he, the guy who was the producer?
2: Yeah, I'm going to give him anything he wants while he's there, but 2 weeks. Two weeks.
1: 2 weeks where?
2: In Guantanamo Bay.
1: In Gitmo.
2: For 2 weeks.
1: I would pay money for that. We could do that as a pay-for-TV thing. All right, Congressman Mark Pocan is with us for the hour. It's Middays with Mark, picking up your calls right after this.
0: This is the Tom Hartman Program.
1: 15 minutes past the hour. We'll be right back with your calls for Congressman Mark Pocan.

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3: Hey, Tom Harpin here. In my new book, Threshold, The Crisis of Western Culture, I'm looking at the deteriorating state of our planet, where the dynamics of environmental, economic, and population change are boiling over the limits within which society can function. I'll be busting the myths and ideologies of religious fundamentalism, capitalism run amok, male domination and hierarchy, and militarism that are draining our world of its natural and human resources and engendering the suffering of millions for the benefit of a few. Threshold examines cultures that have thrived from the mother city of Corral, Peru to modern Denmark, and targets five areas of policy, national, religious, economic, corporate, and environmental, for specific and immediate reform. Radical in scope and boldness, but simple in its common sense logic, my book Threshold illustrates the mistakes we have made as a culture, as a country, and as individuals, and provides the inspiration and motivation that you're looking for to build a better, more sustainable world for all. It's available in fine bookstores everywhere. Threshold.
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0: 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We need a hard reset on who we allow to lead us. I mean, it's not about communism, socialism, or capitalism so much as about those who take over and manipulate any system to benefit themselves at the expense of others. You can get a clear-eyed analysis of all this that will help you educate others with stories, history, and facts that you can easily digest and then expertly explain in the book Bullies, Parasites, and Slaves by George Koch, K-O-C-H. It exposes it all with stories, history, and facts that you can digest easily and then explain expertly. George has lived a fascinating life, and it's a fascinating book. Get the book Bullies, Parasites, and Slaves by George Koch. It could change your life. 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Welcome back. 21 minutes past the hour. Congressman Mark Pocan with us for the hour, taking your calls. Paul in Woodinville, Washington. You're on the air with Representative Pocan.
1: Thanks, Tom. Two things. Are Democrats going to demand to see this memorandum of understanding this weekend to at least push Trump to say, I don't have one, if he can't produce one? And secondly, when Democrats take power this coming election, I hope you understand that most Democrats support the idea that foreign aid to Israel is cut off for at least 10 years. There's got to be a price, just like you said before. There's got to be a price for what Netanyahu has dragged us into. Thanks.
2: Yeah, so to the first one, I mean, of course, we want to see the language. And it's just a memorandum of understanding. Understand, that means you have 60 days then, I think, to actually work out the details around nuclear weapons. It means next to nothing. And in fact, it may mean nothing because we're watching already the president start to huff and puff as the week goes on for the multiple times, right? So I'm not sure where he's at, but I hope we have an end to a war, period, because it's costing Americans mightily. Secondly, I think, you know, there are a lot more members of Congress. I think we're over 75 people now blocking the Bombs Act that we've introduced to make sure that money's not going to Israel for bombs. I think there is a different approach, especially given what Benjamin Netanyahu continues to do. He's not working in the region's best interest. I think many members see that. But that's where, honestly, we're going to have to talk to our elected officials to make sure they really understand where the American people are. I think I get it, but I think we need to make sure other people get that as well.
0: Kathy in Green Bay, Wisconsin, you're on the air with Congressman Pocan.
3: Good morning, gentlemen. Gee, Mark, I wish I lived in your district, and I didn't live in this one. I'm calling about the roadless rule, and apparently Mike Lee has put into, let's see, Barrasso's Wildfire Prevention Act, something that would repeal the roadless rule, not change it, not modernize it, repeal it. Do you have any idea of what's going on with that? And do you have any idea what's going on with that?
2: Yeah, unfortunately, I don't. I mean, you know, Senate actions until they kind of come over by us sometimes, especially on this, that's not getting the super high profile news coverage. I just don't know offhand. I apologize, Kathy, on that. But we'll take a look and see if there's something that we need to be extra aware of. Thanks to you flagging it.
0: You know, it's so refreshing to hear a politician say, I'm not sure, but I'll look into it. Larry in Fayetteville, North Carolina. You're on the air with Congressman Pocan.
4: Yes, hello, Tom, my favorite talk show host.
0: Thank you.
4: And also to Congressman Pocan, I just want to ask a question. I feel like in my heart this time we have enough Republicans, and independents along with Democrats that will give the Democrats the power. I believe we're going to get the Senate, the House, and the presidency. But this time when we get it, do you really feel that we would have enough people And I know you can't predict everything, sir, but do you feel like there will be enough people to really get some real guardrails to avoid what this guy has done from ever happening again? I can't hardly.

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1: Ice Cube's Big 3 is back. The most physical, fierce, and competitive basketball league on earth returns to CBS this Saturday. Three-time Big 3 MVP ISO Joe Johnson and the reloaded Detroit Amps battle two-time Big 3 championship coach Steven Jackson's DMV trilogy, followed by Big 3's most intense rivalry. Defending champions Miami 305 and Michael Beasley chasing his third straight MVP take on Dwight Howard, coach Nick Young, and the LA Riot. Watch Big 3 Saturday, 4 p.m. Eastern, 1 p.m. Pacific on CBS. 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
2: The break here to a hard break. I'm curious what Trump is doing by and large, the things that Larry's referring to are by and large heavily supported by these right wing billionaires, from the Koch brothers with their oil interests to Peter Thiel and Palantir and his security interests, to, you know, quack, right? How does our political system deal with this oligarchy that was imposed on us by 5 corrupt Republicans on the Supreme Court and Citizens United?
3: Yeah, well, and this is Donald Trump, right? His most pressing concern is he and his family. Second is his peer group, right? So That's why Elon Musk and all the others get the attention they get and why they're so embedded into government right now. But we need to stand up against that, because that's a very few people who are taking advantage of all the rest of us. So I just think we need to have a populist fight back from the people and elected officials.
2: Yeah, I'm with you. Very well said. Congressman Mark Pocan is with us, one of the genuinely good guys, former chair of the Congressional Progressive Caucus, representing the 2nd District of Wisconsin and the U.S. House of Representatives. Pocan.house.gov is his website and his Blue Sky handle. We'll be back with more of your calls for Representative Mark Pocan. It's Middays with Mark here on the Tom Hartman Program.
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2: We'll be right back with your calls for Congressman Mark Pocan.

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1: Thanks for having me. Yeah, our emergency medical kits are really taking the country by storm. We've helped protect over a million Americans, and it pinches myself when I even say that. 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It's always something. People everywhere are fed up with going to the doctors, fed up with waiting in line for urgent care, and we all know that the best time to address a sickness is the morning you feel that scratchy throat or the runny nose rather than trying to wait it out. 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It took us a long time to build out this infrastructure that allows us to do this, but a lot of Americans are taking advantage.
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1: Enter. On this day in labor history, the year was 1938. That was the day the Keene Mountain coal mine exploded near Grundy, Virginia. Described as a flame-belching volcano, the explosion killed 45 and injured three more. It is considered one of the worst mining disasters in the history of Virginia. One surviving miner described the scene saying, quote, "I saw coal-carrying cars, motors, slate, and timbers spouted as if from a cannon." The state mine inspector determined the miners had been killed instantly. The mine had just opened the year before and produced 40 railroad cars of coal a day. But the mine was also owned by the Red Jacket Coal Company. In Mingo County, West Virginia, years earlier, Red Jacket had been a key player in keeping the UMWA out, making its employees sign yellow dog contracts and winning injunctions against union organizing. As a member of the Williamson Coal Operators Association, Red Jacket contributed to the hostile anti-union environment that created the conditions for the Matewan Massacre and the Battle of Blair Mountain in the early 20s. They called in Baldwin Phelps detectives to start evicting Matewan strikers from company housing. In the aftermath of the 1938 explosion, new mine safety regulations were demanded. The inspectors were finally given the legal right to conduct inspections over the protest of mine owners in 1941. However, there was no power to enforce the new regulations. The Phipps family commemorated the disaster in its 1965 song, Red Jacket Mine Explosion.

0: such a fright.
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2: A $31,000 medical bill, a four-week delay for a critical test. And this didn't happen to someone unfamiliar with the system. It happened to someone who spent decades working inside it. Welcome to Code WAC, where we break down how healthcare really works in America and what it means for you and your family. Today, we're talking about insurance denials, hidden incentives, and why getting care can feel like navigating a system designed to stop you. Our guest is Bob Coleman, a retired healthcare professional who spent more than 40 years serving veterans through the U.S. Department of Veterans Affairs as a clinical pharmacist, medical informaticist, and researcher. His work included focusing on improving patient outcomes through evidence-based medicine. Since retiring, he's turned his attention to healthcare system reform, authoring the e-books Unnecessary Deaths and Hostile Takeover, How Wall Street and Congress Hijacked American Healthcare, and How We Can Take It Back.
3: I had a set of specialized diagnostic tests at a cancer center in Seattle. And what I expected was, and led to believe, was my insurance would cover the cost. But when the $31,000 plus bill came, it was a total shock. There essentially was no transparency beforehand and no simple explanation afterwards. And what struck me that after even decades of healthcare experience, it was difficult to understand what and why I was charged, how that price was determined. The experience made something very clear. Billing operates in a different system than care, and patients are largely outside that system.
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0: 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Check it out. 34 minutes past the hour. Welcome back. Am I okay? There we go. Welcome back. Congressman Mark Pocan is with us for the hour, taking your calls. Congressman, I mentioned at the very top of the hour that we've had three times Nixon, Reagan, and Bush, and arguably fourth Trump with Russia, where Republicans conspired, basically committed treason to become president. I just wanted to play for you. This is a little 30-second clip that most people haven't heard. It's from the LBJ Library. And this is when Lyndon Johnson got the tape of the phone conversation between the Nixon campaign and the president of South Vietnam, saying, if you don't go to Paris and don't sign the peace deal that LBJ worked out with you, I will make you rich. And LBJ calls up Everett Dirksen. Have you heard this clip, Congressman?
1: No, I haven't heard the clip.
0: Oh, this is amazing. LBJ calls up Everett Dirksen, the godfather of the Republicans in Senate and Barry Goldwater's best friend, and has this conversation. This is just 30 seconds out of about, this is about a 10-minute conversation, but this is amazing.
2: Here's the latest information we got. The agent says that they just talked to the boss in New Mexico. And he says that you must hold out. Just hold on until after the election. We know what Chu is saying to them out there.
3: Yeah.
2: We're pretty well informed on both ends. Now, I'm reading their hand, Everett. I don't want to get this in the campaign.
3: That's right.
2: And they oughtn't to be doing this. This is treason.
3: I know.
0: And there we go. And we didn't learn about it for 25 years.
1: Wow.
0: Isn't that incredible? All right. Back to the calls here. Jim in Brookfield, Wisconsin. Jim, you're on the air with Congressman Pocan.
4: Hello, Tom and Congressman. My question is, will the Democrats be ready for the upcoming midterms to tie all the incumbents in Congress and Senate, tie Donald Trump to them like an anchor and not let them off the hook like, oh, Donald Trump's not on the ballot. He's not running. I'm not Donald Trump. They need to make it very crystal clear that they've been complicit in everything he's done by not doing anything and even, you know, raising one question. And circling back to Wisconsin, Congressman Pocan, I'm just wondering, why haven't we seen any ads with by the Democrats regarding the Republican candidate for governor, Tom Tiffany? He's not an incumbent for governor, obviously, but he's been a congressman who has been complicit 100% with Donald Trump. And I don't think it's too early right now to start running some ads saying, a vote for Tom Tiffany is a vote for Donald Trump and all the chaos that we've are currently having. Thank you.
1: Yeah, the first one's so easy. Yes, of course. You know, whether it be the cost that everyone's paying more because of Donald Trump, the lack of care, people losing health care and having their health care get more expensive under Donald Trump, and the corruption of the Trump administration across many, many different issues. Donald Trump is front and center. Midterms are a referendum on the party in charge at the White House. And, you know, Donald Trump will be exhibit A, B, C, D, and all the rest of the letters. So that's going to happen. In Wisconsin, there's all kinds of social media already. I see that the Democratic Party and others are putting out there on Tom Tiffany. As you know, in Wisconsin, you know, our weather isn't all that good all the time. So in summer, sometimes is not the best time to run some ads as opposed to, I wish maybe some of the people running for governor would have done things in April and May when people pay a little more attention. Also, our dollars are limited. You know, we get outspent about 4-5 to 1 by Republicans nationally, especially with the money that Trump is sitting on if he spends it all. And so we have to be a little careful about saving it for when we need it. But they are using the more cost-effective yet ways of using social media to get that message across. And I'm seeing it pop up. So I hope you are, too.
0: John in Minneapolis, you are on the air with Congressman Pocan.
5: Yes, I have a question for the congressman. I, you know, I've heard that Social Security is going to run out in 2032. And, you know, what are congressmen like yourself doing to either prepare for that or to stop that from happening, I think we need to take the cap off of that 180,000, you know, everything over that, that people don't pay anymore into Social Security. But also, you know, immigrant policy has damaged Social Security by, you know, their policies, by restricting immigration, you know, and making it, and, you know, it's all based on racism, basically. Social Security has lost $25 billion yearly. So, and this comes from the Institute of Taxation and, you know, Economics. So just those two issues, you know, two
0: Thank you,
5: issues,
0: John.
5: Basically.
0: Thank you.
1: Yes, I think John Larson from Connecticut has the bill that most of us are on that would fix Social Security, and I think it does a number of other things besides just the fund. But to me, the core is two things. One, you're exactly right. You lift the cap. It's the only regressive tax I really know of that we have. We're at about $180,000 this year. If you make more than that, you don't pay another dime into Social Security. So where every other bit of taxation, the more you make, the more you pay. It's a progressive tax system. It's a regressive one for this. So if we lift the cap, I think you fund the fund for another 75 years into the future. So there's, to me, an easy fix. However, I will also say Congress always waits to the very last minute to deal with it. But I think, you know, while we're doing it, there's a few other things we need to update, like the amount of money you can still make and not have count against you, because that hasn't been changed for decades, and some other things. I think, again, all part of that bill that John Larson has. I think it's the Social Security 2100 Act, but I might be wrong on the name of that.
0: Does it reverse Reagan putting an income tax on Social Security?
1: I'd have to look again what the bill fully does, but it does. It's more comprehensive. It's not just lifting the cap to keep the fund going, but it's also addressing a number of other things. And I think that is a component of it as well, but I don't have it in front of me.
0: We'll double check. Thank you. Devon in Twin Cities, Minnesota, you're on the air with Congressman Pocan.
3: Hi, Congressman. Say, I am concerned that this morning it's not national news that yesterday 15 American citizens living in the Twin Cities were hauled out of their homes, arrested, and taken to the federal building in St. Paul. They were charged with being members of Antifa, a non-existent organization. They were charged with somehow interfering with ICE. And we haven't seen charges for the people who killed Rene Good and Preddy, but yet citizens of America are being arrested for exercising their constitutional rights. What are the Democrats doing about this today?
1: Yeah, so this falls in the category probably of everything with Trump. I think this is the directive, I believe it was NSPM 7, and if I'm getting it wrong, it's because
0: that's right.
1: Is it right? Okay.
0: Presidential Memorandum 7,
1: the one that
0: identifies anybody who says queer people are okay or has, quote, anti-American sentiments is
1: anti-American, anti-capitalist, right? All this sort of craziness is in there, and that's what they're using for this. But again, that is only the directive. It's not an act of Congress. Congress can certainly, if you have a different Congress, fight against it. This Congress won't fight for anything. That's the problem. I say, you know, no matter what you point to, this current Congress, Mike Johnson is the so-called speaker, will never stand up for the American people or for the rights, according to the Constitution, for Congress itself. But you're right. It is a totally made-up, bogus thing. I've said, Tom, the only thing I know about Antifa is I think there's a drag queen who goes by Antifa, and that's the only person I know that actually exists with that name.
0: Yeah. Well, other than my dad, who volunteered for World War II straight out of high school to go fight the fascists, he was an anti-fascist. But I get it.
1: I think even my bio, I think on social media, I think we had the word anti-fascist just because it's so ridiculous that they think there's, you know, some organization or whatever it is behind this. This is people fighting for the life of our democracy, right? I mean, that to them makes you criminal.
0: It's crazy. Morris in Inglewood, California, you are on the air with Congressman Pocan.
6: Hey, good morning, gentlemen. Congressman, let me ask you a question. I believe that AIPAC is part of the Epstein class. And you mentioned yourself earlier that Bibi Netanyahu was tied into the AIPAC, and which means they're tied into this Israeli Mossad. Now, if we really want to clean stuff up in here and get real about this, about these AIPAC people, because they're occupying our government. They're in violation of the Foreign Agent Registration Act of 1938, I think it was. But anyway, let me get to my point. Hakeem Jeffries is taking money from AIPAC. Chuck Schumer is taking money from AIPAC. You hear a lot of people complaining about why Democrats are doing this and why Democrats are doing that. If you want to get the people back on your team, you give it to AIPAC people who take money from AIPAC. You start with them. You get Hakeem Jeffries. You don't make him Speaker of Congress. You put maybe somebody from the squad, and then we know you're real. But I want to ask you this question. Do you believe that AIPAC is part of the Epstein class? And I'll take your comments off the air.
1: Yeah, I mean, I think there's a lot of things part of the Epstein class, right? Anything that shows an overly having more influence than they should from a certain special status or level. But I want to answer it this way, because I think if I ask people right now on the street in Madison, Wisconsin, a very well-informed district, you know, highly educated with a big university in town, I'll bet you 90 out of 100, maybe 95 out of 100 don't know what AIPAC is. What we do have to focus on is Citizens United. You want to stop big money, period. Whether it's AIPAC, whether it's AI, whether it's cryptocurrency, whether it's the defense industry, whether it's any other industry out there, that big money dwarfs the voices of the average person when it comes to campaigns, and that skews results and makes it tougher to have the democracy we should have. So I want to lift it up to 30,000 foot. And honestly, ending Citizens United will affect so many things that every single listener cares about, no matter what your priority issue. I guarantee things will get better if we end Citizens United, and that has to be our...
0: Amen. In fact, in John Paul Stevens's dissent on Citizens United, he said this decision would have given Tokyo Rose during World War II the power to lobby American members of Congress and speak to the American public the same as an American member of Congress. It's incredible. It's just incredible. Yeah. 46 minutes past the hour. Congressman Mark Pocan with us. It's Middays with Mark.
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0: Pocan, P-O-C-A-N, .house.gov is both his website and his Blue Sky handle. We'll be right back with your calls for Congressman Mark Pocan, the Chair Emeritus of the Congressional Progressive Caucus.

0: We need a hard reset on who we allow to lead us, you know, as a country, as a people. 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

0: Hey, thanks so much for sharing our program and for reaching out to our stations and sponsors and letting them know that you're listening. It really means a lot to us.
1: 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Welcome back. 52 minutes past the hour. Congressman Mark Pocan taking your calls for the hour. Jan in Tucson, Arizona. You're on the air with Congressman Pocan.
2: Hi, Congressman Pocan and Tom. I'm calling because, can you hear me okay?
1: Yeah.
2: Okay. I'm calling, one of the reasons for the call is I listened to a podcast a couple nights ago, and the gentleman that was speaking was Jason Stanley. Mm-hmm. I don't know if you're familiar
1: with
2: him.
1: He's a fascism expert.
2: Yeah. And it was so inspiring to me because for the last several years, you know, I get so exhausted listening to the news and all of the horrible things that's happening with the Trump administration and all of the crimes and things that he's doing. And I get so frustrated and I say, well, why doesn't anybody do anything about it? And what inspired me was he did talk about when the, you know, of course we have to win the Congress and the Senate back, but when we do, you know, it's never going to go back to being the old America. Donald Trump has changed everything.
1: So, and Jan, what's your question for the? Oh, I'm sorry, you're getting right to it. Go for it.
2: Yeah. What are we going to do to rebuild the new America? I mean, the Republicans ran on "Make America Great Again." The Democrats need to run on something along those lines to say how we're going to rebuild our country from all of this to inspire people that it can be fixed.
1: Yeah, a new deal, Congressman.
3: Yeah, we always have our first 10 bills, right? And those are often things we're signaling during the election what we want to do. So that, at least from the House perspective. But, I mean, I agree with you, Tom. I mean, honestly, you know, FDR was our greatest president. If someone came in really with an FDR approach, talking about how, you know, Medicare for All, talking about if we can't get rid of Citizens United before then, getting rid of Citizens United. You know, you'd have someone really talking about a really strong populist platform. I think there's a few people talking around the edges of some of those things right now, and that's good. But you will see the first 10 bills that we'll put out there. Our problem will be, Jan, is what we've had traditionally. They go to the Senate. They need 60 votes because of the filibuster rules, and that is going to be very, very difficult again. So we do have to figure our ways around that to actually do some of the positive stuff that we need to, that people are going to expect us to do. And, you know, I'm not sure the direct answer is there right now, whether the Senate will do that.
1: Bill in Clifton, New Jersey, you're on the air with Congressman Pocan.
4: Yeah, hi. Since the days of Doge, I was wondering if there was ever like a balance sheet before Congress on how much we've spent and how much we really saved. And the other thing is, can we repurpose the letters that were taken off the Kennedy Center to the reflecting pool to make it the Donald Trump Mosquito Preserve?
1: Memorial Swamp.
3: Yeah. I like that idea. I may have to put that in the suggestion box. No, we don't really see savings per se. I mean, because we see what we spend as a government, what we invest in the American people through the programs that we do. But, you know, Doge, here's one of the things that I'm most excited about, Tom. If we get the majority in November, I should be in line to be the chair of the subcommittee that has oversight over the White House budget, Office of Management budget, and everything that Doge did. And I truly believe Doge cost us more money than they ever saved. Watching the people they fired and had to rehire, watching the inefficiency that they put everywhere, watching just the screwworm issue, right, that we're seeing happen among many, many, many other things. And we just have to expose that for the American people, because I think so often people think there's a lot of waste in government. We should never have any waste. But often investing in, honestly, you know, vaccines for kids around the world and for electrifying medical clinics, other things, has dividends for us as a country. And we have to expose, again, the good that we do as a nation, especially for the American people, and the more that we could by having universal health care, for example. We need to do a better job of it when we get those reins of power.
1: Yeah. You know, John Mitchell, Nixon's attorney general, spent 19 months in prison. I am hopeful that you guys are seriously looking at Todd Blanche and the Doge boys who stole all our Social Security information. We have about
3: those depositions stood out so much on how inept that whole process was. But they're still stealing money that Congress appropriated under this unitary executive theory, which is 250 years of this country never happened. They're violating law. And we need to stand up to all that as well.
1: Boy, am I with you. Congressman Mark Pocan, Congressman, thanks so much for dropping by today. It's always such a pleasure having you with us. We really appreciate it. I think it's been more than a decade we've been doing this, and it's just great. Thank you.
3: No, very glad to, Tom. Love your program and love your listeners.
1: Thank you. And we love you too, sir. So Congressman Mark Pocan, pocan.house.gov. Thank you, sir. On the other side of the break, for decades, Americans learned the treasonous truth, too late to do anything about it. Will this time be different? Stick around.

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1: now,
0: just how easy
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2: We're looking at upwards of 1.5 billion barrels of oil that were supposed to be produced this year across the Middle East that now will not be. And that's increasingly a best-case scenario.
3: Oil industry warns inventory is running dangerously low as Donald Trump's little excursion in Iran continues into its fourth month.
4: In some places, the mercury is a whopping 16 degrees Celsius or 29 degrees Fahrenheit higher than the average for this time of year.
3: Historic heat wave in Europe shatters temperature records. Plus, a whole bunch of stuff that happened while we were out.
5: All of that stuff and more straight ahead from BradBlog.com. I'm Brad Friedman.
3: And I'm Desi Doyen.
5: Stand by for 6 minutes of independent green news, politics, analysis, and snarky comment.
6: People are spending more on gas, but they're also spending more on everything else. And I think that that's a sign that you would see when people are optimistic about the future.
5: Yes, it's also a sign you would see when gas prices have gone through the roof along with inflation. Kevin Hassett, director of Donald Trump's National Economic Council. This is your Green News Report. Okay, Desi Doyen. I know you got a lot to get to. We've been gone for a week, so have at it.
3: All right. First up, while we were out, the U.S.-Israeli war on Iran remained in stalemate, despite Donald Trump's repetitive claims that a deal is, quote, very close. On Monday, global oil prices spiked once again after Iran halted the negotiations in the wake of ongoing U.S. and Israeli missile strikes. Because of the closure of the Strait of Hormuz, roughly 1.5 billion barrels of oil has been permanently removed from the market this year, according to oil commodities expert Rory Johnston. And many nations are not going back.
2: Countries that have been hit hardest by this, countries across Asia, are also the ones that were electrifying their fleets fastest prior to the war. And I think that if anything, this is going to boost those efforts and kind of redouble efforts to electrify and diversify away from this risk.
5: Well, that's good.
3: ExxonMobil warns that oil inventories will hit dangerously low levels in just weeks. Goldman Sachs on Monday projected that rising energy prices will persist through at least the end of this year, continuing to erode household spending power.
5: So most importantly, no matter how little oil is on the market, ExxonMobil will continue to make record profits.
3: Yes, they will.
5: Oh, good.
3: While we were out in Europe and the UK, an exceptionally early, deadly heat wave shattered temperature records for the month of May, in some places by as much as 29 degrees Fahrenheit, higher than average for this time of year, straining electric grids. London hit a record 95 degrees. Spain and France topped 100 degrees.
5: Yikes.
3: It's very dangerous because most buildings in Europe don't have air conditioning and are not designed for 21st century heat extremes. Scientists say that heat waves are becoming hotter, longer, and more frequent due to human-caused climate change, which the UN climate chief called, quote, a brutal reminder of the costs of global warming caused by burning fossil fuels.
5: And they're happening in the month of May?
3: Yes. While we were out in Washington State, 11 workers were killed in a chemical tank explosion at a paper manufacturer. Meanwhile, in Southern California, just a few miles away from Disneyland, a different massive chemical tank nearly exploded, forcing the evacuations of some 40,000 residents. Both incidents came in the wake of the Federal Chemical Safety Board issuing a warning over the Trump administration's disaster policy, saying the administration is taking, quote, a significant step backwards in preventing chemical disasters.
5: Yep, that sounds like them.
3: In other news, Donald Trump rescinded several 50-year-old executive orders that had restricted off-road vehicle use on fragile public lands. The new orders are intended to boost drilling and logging.
5: Of course.
3: The Trump Securities and Exchange Commission moved to repeal a Biden-era rule requiring large public companies to inform their investors of climate-related risks to their business. The Trump EPA doubled down on its efforts to make America polluted again by moving to postpone enforcement of Biden-era vehicle pollution limits. And the Trump Labor Department weakened Biden-era heat rules intended to protect workers from excessive heat exposure. Finally, a bit of good news. While we were out, a new study concluded that thanks to the explosive growth in clean energy technologies like wind, solar, and batteries, what used to be considered the worst-case climate change scenario now appears to have been averted. Climate science deniers like Donald Trump lied about the study, pretending to not understand the concept of the word scenario. However, researchers warn that humanity is still on a dangerous trajectory and must move faster away from burning climate-warming fossil fuels.
5: Well, that's good news, I think. I'll take it. For much more on all of these stories and the ones we couldn't get to today, check out our website at greennews.bradblog.com. 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I'm Brad Friedman.
3: And I'm Desi Doyen.
5: And this has been your Green News Report.
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0: This is the Tom Hartman Program.
1: Welcome back to the second hour of the program. My op-ed today over at HartmanReport.com is, you know, one that summarizes a rant I went off on yesterday or the day before. And I've said many times, but I think it's so important to understand. I played this clip for Congressman Pocan in the last hour, so I won't play it again. Actually, I will in just a minute. But for decades, Americans learned the treasonous truth after the votes were counted. And this time is different. This is going to be, I think, our first chance to head them off at the pass, to reveal to the American people how corrupt and criminal and, frankly, treasonous the GOP has been for over 50 years, ever since 1968. It started in 68. LBJ and Hubert Humphrey had negotiated peace with the South and North Vietnamese. Nixon learned about it. He sent his people, Anna Chenault was his representative. She lived in New Mexico. She reached out to the South Vietnamese president, Thieu, and said, I'll make you rich. Nixon will make you rich if you don't go to Paris and don't sign the peace deal. And President Johnson responded to that. You can play this out of my computer with this conversation with Everett Dirksen.
2: Here's the latest information we got. The agent says that they just talked to the boss in New Mexico. And that he says that you must hold out. Just hold on until after the election. We know what Chu is saying to them out there.
3: Yeah.
2: We're pretty well informed on both ends. Now, I'm reading their hand, Everett. I don't want to get this in the campaign.
3: That's right.
2: And they oughtn't to be doing this. This is treason.
3: I know.
1: If Democrats had known that Richard Nixon was in the process of committing treason in August and September of 1968, we could have been in the streets and stopped it and made Hubert Humphrey president. And LBJ wouldn't have flipped the Supreme Court from majority Democratic appointee to majority Republican appointee with Harry Blackmun and Lewis Powell. If we had known. Then it happened again. In November of 1979, students in Iran took over the U.S. Embassy and held 54 people hostages there. 2 months later, Abul Hassan Banisadr, an Iranian politician, was elected president of Iran on the platform of releasing the hostages and normalizing relationships with the United States. This was our opportunity, and Jimmy Carter was working with Banisadr to do this, to diminish the power of the mullahs and make Iran something closer to a democratic republic. But Ronald Reagan would have nothing to do with it. Ronald Reagan saw an opportunity here because the hostages were crippling Jimmy Carter's popularity. And so Reagan's campaign reached out to the mullahs and said, let's stop Banisadr. I think I called him president. He was prime minister. Let's stop Banisadr. And if you refuse to release the hostages until after the election so that Reagan will beat Carter, then the Reagan administration, will sell you missiles for your F-15s and spare tires and, you know, parts for your military and weaponry in violation of American law. We'll do it under the table. And the Iranians said, the mullahs said, cool, we'll take that deal. And so they released the hostages literally to the minute when Reagan put his hand in the Bible on January 20th, 1981 to be sworn in. That was the minute they released the hostages. And that was their way of saying, we got a deal. And Reagan sold them weapons right up until 1985 when he got busted. We called that Iran-Contra. Again, had Americans known that the Reagan campaign was willing to commit treason, was actually actively in the process of committing treason in order to make Reagan president and screw Carter, we could have gotten out in the streets. We could have prevented the Reagan presidency when he declared war on unions, gutted the American middle class, dropped the top income tax rate from 74 down to 25%, stopped enforcing the antitrust laws, gutted aid to higher education, so now suddenly college cost a fortune. We could have stopped all that. And Jimmy Carter had this plan. In fact, he had the legislation for it, for America to, for 20% of our electricity to come from solar power by the year 2000. Reagan put an end to that, too. That was 1980. So then it happened again in 2000. Bill Clinton's vice president, Al Gore, was running against Texas Governor George W. Bush. And it was a squeaker. It came right down to one state, Florida. And Jeb Bush was the governor of Florida, George's brother. And he ordered Catherine Harris, his secretary of state, to take a list of Texas felons and merge it against the Florida voter roll. They only seriously looked at last names, a lot of Gonzalez's, a lot of Washington's, a lot of Brown's, a lot of Jackson's. And sure enough, at least 10,000 African-Americans and as many as 70,000 people altogether, most of them Hispanic or black, were purged from the voting rolls so that George W. could win by 537 votes. Again, Al Gore, I met with Al Gore, talked with him when he came here to Portland. I introduced him to a crowd of a couple thousand people at the Rose Garden. And he was like, yeah, we got screwed. Had we known at the time that this was going on, we could have been in the streets and we could have stopped it. And then in 2016, you had the Russians supporting Donald Trump for election and flooding, micro-targeting individuals via principally Facebook, via social media, with anti-Hillary Clinton, pro-George W. Bush, or pro-Donald Trump messages. And you had a fourth Republican elected president based on having cut a deal with a hostile foreign power. First Vietnam, then Iran, and then, you know, here we are now. And Trump is openly trying now to rig this false election. Right? We've seen this now four times. Four Republican presidents committing treason to become president. The last legitimately elected Republican president was Dwight Eisenhower. And by the way, he wanted to expand Social Security and did, and wanted to increase union membership and did, and wanted to maintain the 91% or 90% top income tax rate and did. He was the last good Republican. So now we can see this coming, right? We know this is the good news. The good news is that this time is going to be different because for the first time since 1968, Democrats know in advance, or at least a lot. We may not know everything that Trump is going to do, but we know a lot of what he's trying to do. He's trying to use the post office against us. You're going to have Musk and Zuckerberg spinning their social media. You're going to have the Ellison family spinning it on CBS and CNN. You got the Murdoch billionaires spinning it on Fox. You've got ICE disrupting the ballots. You've got seized ballots. You've got corrupted mail. You've got, you know, highly deceptive AI generated deep fake videos down in Texas putting James Tallarico in a dress. I mean, we see all this stuff going on before the election. The last four times, it was after the election that we learned that a Republican had committed treason. So, forewarned is forearmed. Get ready. This is going to be a big one. This is the fate and future of democracy in America. This is the fate and future of our republic. So make sure you're registered to vote. Get out there. Get active. Tag your it. We'll be right back.
0: This is the Tom Hartman Program.
1: Exposing the con in conservative. I'll be back with more of the news of the day and your calls in just a moment.

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6: The American middle class is on its deathbed. 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

0: Tired of spin and billionaire-backed news? 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Democracy belongs to you. We need a hard reset on who we allow to lead us. 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
1: They told us after Nixon, they told us after Reagan,

2 minutes past the hour. Welcome back. So Donald Trump says, we'll go back to dropping bombs on their heads. He just loves that. Oh, blood, guts, gore, yeah. This guy has no internal life. You know, there's a story over on Raw Story this morning about how he has no friends. He has no intimate relations. His wife doesn't even talk to him. They don't live together. They haven't for years, decades. He has no close friends. He just has, you know, suck up relationships, and he burns them. The only relationship he has is with his base, with this kind of blind mass of people who just, you know, blindly follow him and love him no matter what, and post these memes for him and things. I mean, it's very, very sick. And now, you know, he just went nuts. I mean, this is something he said this morning at the G7. After he said, $300 billion for Iran, $300 billion for Iran, no problem. It won't come from us. It'll come from the Gulf states, and only if they behave. And then he goes off on this. He says, nobody could have made this deal. I mean, the JCPOA done by Obama, he handed them $1.7 billion in cash, gave them hundreds of millions, gave them billions. He gave them $1.7 billion in cash, green cash from banks into a Boeing 757 and flew it into Iran, and they stood at the plane. I have pictures of it, like, oh my God, look at this money he's given us. He tried to bribe his way out. Wait a minute. Trump this morning is bragging about the fact that it was a terrible thing that Barack Obama bribed the Iranians with $1.7 billion of their own money. But he's going to arrange $300 billion of Saudi money and Emirati money and Kuwaiti money and, you know, whatnot. Maybe not Kuwaiti, but anyhow, you get the point. To go to Iran, and that's not a bribe, that's a noble, that's the art of the deal. I think there's a lot of Republicans who are just choking right now on this. Meanwhile, this is an astonishing story. Dean Blundell broke this morning over at Dean Blundell, blundell.substack.com. The headline, Cash Patel built a payback squad inside the FBI to go after Trump's enemies and paid

0: Ice Cube's Big Three is back. The most physical, fierce, and competitive basketball league on earth returns to CBS this Saturday. Three-time Big Three MVP ISO Joe Johnson and the reloaded Detroit Amps battle two-time Big Three championship coach Steven Jackson's DMV trilogy, followed by Big Three's most intense rivalry. Defending champions Miami 305 and Michael Beasley chasing his third straight MVP take on Dwight Howard, coach Nick Young, and the LA Riot. Watch Big Three Saturday, 4 p.m. Eastern, 1 p.m. Pacific on CBS. 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
1: To these agents around him, and he's taking it out of the budget for bonuses for FBI agents who do a really great job. And every year there's a bunch of them who get these bonuses because they really did something spectacular. He's drained that budget, and he's giving it to these guys who watched him get drunk over and over and over again. Watched him be so smashed he couldn't show up. Watched him, you know, lock himself in his room because he was just blackout drunk, or at least that's the allegation. And he's paying them to keep the damn mouth shut. Or there's others in the FBI that he's also paying to go after Trump's enemies. And he calls them the payback squad. If this is true, and Jamie Raskin, a solid congressman, a constitutional scholar and professor, is alleging that it is, then something beyond skeezy is going on in the FBI. Something criminal is going on in the FBI. Inquiring minds want to know, as the old newspaper slogan goes. What say you? I'll pick up your calls on the other side of the break. We'll be right back.
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1: Defending America from the GOP's weapons of mass deception. I'll be right back with your calls.

0: 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One of the most important aspects of the American experiment is often overlooked. The founders created a secular constitution. The United States began as a rebellion against monarchy and the doctrine of divine right, against the idea that political power should be tied to religion. So the founders designed something different. No religious tests, no state religion, and a clear separation between church and state. 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
1: So text Hartman. This is Labor History in Two. This day in labor history, the year was 1938. That was the day the Keene Mountain coal mine exploded near Grundy, Virginia. Described as a flame-belching volcano, the explosion killed 45 and injured three more. It is considered one of the worst mining disasters in the history of Virginia. One surviving miner described the scene saying, quote, "I saw coal-carrying cars, motors, slate, and timbers spouted as if from a cannon." The state mine inspector determined the miners had been killed instantly. The mine had just opened the year before and produced 40 railroad cars of coal a day. But the mine was also owned by the Red Jacket Coal Company. In Mingo County, West Virginia, years earlier, Red Jacket had been a key player in keeping the UMWA out, making its employees sign yellow dog contracts and winning injunctions against union organizing. As a member of the Williamson Coal Operators Association, Red Jacket contributed to the hostile, anti-union environment that created the conditions for the Matewan.

Massacre and the Battle of Blair Mountain in the early 20s. They called in Baldwin Phelps detectives to start evicting Matewan strikers from company housing. In the aftermath of the 1938 explosion, new mine safety regulations were demanded. The inspectors were finally given the legal right to conduct inspections over the protest of mine owners in 1941. However, there was no power to enforce the new regulations. The Phipps family commemorated the disaster in its 1965 song, Red Jacket.

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2: A $31,000 medical bill, a four-week delay for a critical test. 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Welcome to Code WAC, where we break down how healthcare really works in America and what it means for you and your family. 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
3: I had a set of specialized diagnostic tests at a cancer center in Seattle. 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

0: 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Welcome back. 35 minutes past the hour. Picking up your calls here. Oscar in Los Angeles. Hey, Oscar, what's on your mind today?
1: Hey, Tom. First of all, I'd like to say thank you for everything that you do. I wanted to talk to Congressman Pulliam, but, it looks like I ran out of time. Great history lesson on what you said about the Republicans, if we would have known. And I think we're in one right now where, like you said, why aren't Democrats pouncing on Mike Johnson's recording saying that if they win, they're going to cut what they call entitlements of Social Security, Medicaid, and Medicare?
0: Right. I'm guessing that will become part of a lot of campaign ads. I mean, keep in mind, we're in the summer right now, Oscar. June, July, August is a period of time, even in an election year, when a lot of people tune out of politics. I mean, our call volume goes down, our advertising goes down. Everything just kind of goes soft for 3 months. And so I'm expecting that kind of thing is going to become fairly prominent in September, October, and of course, November. So hang on to your hat. It's going to get wild.
1: I appreciate it.
0: Yeah. Thanks a lot, Oscar.
1: Thank you.
0: Good
1: yeah.
0: talking to you. Chris in Harrisburg, Pennsylvania. Hey, Chris, what's on your mind today?
2: Hi, Tom. I wanted to speak with Representative Pocan, too. I'm very happy to see that he has the Stop the Grift Act in Congress, mm-hmm. which is the response to the Anti-Weaponization Fund.
0: Yeah.
2: And I see that it's been reopened by Judge Williams in Miami, trying to find out whether the court was defrauded
0: yep.
2: because the IRS settled.
0: Yep.
2: Am I correct so far?
0: As far as I know, yeah. Okay.
2: So, does Congress have anything to say about those funds going out since they keep the checkbook? And the other question is, it kind of sounds like circular reasoning. Representative Pocan is a federal congressperson, and the IRS is going to, according to his bill, tax everybody 100% of what they're handing over to the president to disperse. To the January 6th
0: yeah.
2: insurrectionist.
0: Yeah.
2: Are we in the Looney Tunes here, or am I just overthinking it?
0: No, none of the above, Chris. You're onto something here. Here's what's happened. Trump, back in 2010, the IRS busted Trump. They found in an audit that he had yeah. claimed a massive deduction for losses at Trump Tower Chicago, his failing Trump Tower.
2: That's Little John or whatever. He's in jail for 5 years.
0: That's right. And that was the guy who released his information. Yeah, that's. Well, I'll get to that. But they discovered that he had claimed the same deduction 2 years in a row, which is a crime. It's against the law. And it saved him $100 million. And so they said, we want the $100 million. You owe us money. That was in 2010. He has owed $100 million since then, plus interest. It's probably $150 by now.
2: Mm-hmm.
0: On top of that, So Trump claims that because this guy who's now in prison, who is a contractor with the IRS, released his tax returns, and we all discovered that for at least 2 years, I think it was 2016 or 17 and 18, he only paid $750 a year in income tax total out of, millions and millions of dollars in income, that he was so harmed by that he needed $10 billion and he needed the IRS to drop the $100 million claim against him and to never again audit, investigate, or even look at the tax returns of him, Eric, Don Jr., Ivanka, Jared, the people who work for him and his companies, any company he's affiliated with, including World Liberty Financial and all of his crypto companies and his real estate companies and everything else, IRS, stay away. And so Todd Blanche writes this memo and makes all that real and creates this $1.8 billion slush fund as kind of the front for it and says, we're going to drop the $10 billion lawsuit and we're going to settle with ourselves with this $1.8 billion, $1.776 billion. Let me finish here. The story's not over yet. So now there's this fund that has always been there. It's Congress created this way back in the day that if you have been harmed by the federal government doing something that's just clearly wrong or illegal, you know, the FBI attack, it comes into your house when they think you're your next door neighbor and they smash in your door and all that kind of, so you go and you say, hey, you know, I want $1,000 to repair my door because the FBI did this damage because they got the wrong house. There has always been a fund to reimburse people for things like that. And so what they're saying now is that that fund, that victim reimbursement fund for federal malfeasance, which is old, is going to be used. In fact, already 400 of the January 6 people have applied for money under that fund, an average of around $2.5 million each, according to some of the news reporting I've seen. So now the Trump people and Todd Blanche are saying, screw the $1.8 billion fund. We don't need it, even though Congress said, we're going to tax it at 100%. We're going to stop. We're going to blow it up. They're saying, we don't even need it. We're just going to go with this victim fund that has always existed and pay these people.
2: No.
0: Yeah. So they found the loophole. They found a way around it. And I don't think that there's any way that Congress will stop it. I mean, Congress could stop it. They could put guardrails on that fund. They could say, in fact, this is what Jamie Raskin is proposing, that they pass a law that says that no money from that fund can go to January 6 people. But, you know, the Republicans will kill it. They will. They'll stop it in the Senate with a filibuster if they can't prevent it in the House. And Squeaker Mike Johnson is just saying right up front, he won't even bring it to the floor for a vote. So that's the status of things, Chris.
2: Would it make better sense if the state revenue offices or departments were the ones who did the 100% tax?
0: That's been discussed in a couple of states. I would be surprised if any states actually pull that off. I'm guessing it would take legislation. It would have to be more than just something the governor says. It would take time. It would be lawsuits. Yeah. So I don't think that's viable. It's an idea, and it has been discussed, but I just don't think it's going to happen. Chris, great topic. Thank you for bringing it up. I appreciate it. Rob in Kansas City, Missouri. Hey, Rob, what's on your mind today? Rob in Kansas City, listening to SiriusXM.
3: Yes. Hey, Tom, how are you?
0: Fine, Rob.
3: So
0: what's up?
3: I want to talk to you about, the disinformation in the right-wing media that's been going on for more than 30 years.
0: Yeah.
3: And how the Fairness Doctrine was, pretty much done away with. And there seems to be not a whole lot of enthusiasm to bring it back. But I was wondering, this is a 2028 issue, is when a Democrat president takes over, if by executive orders can use the FCC to go after, to sue media, any kind of media that is peddling disinformation, just to get started. Because, with the billionaire-owned Ellisons and Murdochs and others who own the media, it's going to be almost impossible to systematically undo it. But like Trump has gone after unfairly after, Jimmy Kimmel, he's not even media. Yeah. Similarly, by executive order, I was wondering if a Democratic president can do the same thing and go after any media. Say, if you keep peddling this disinformation, we'll sue you. The government will sue you. The FCC will shut you down. And, if it creates a lot of problems, then so be it. But I think that we need to get started somewhere. And it cannot be part of the platform.
0: Yeah.
3: But it certainly we need to start somewhere. And I think it's executive order. It sounds unfair. People say, well, everyone has a right for their opinion, but the Constitution does not protect disinformation and lies,
0: Actually, it does. The First Amendment says that we're entitled to free speech, and the Supreme Court has repeatedly ruled that lies are still considered free speech. But to your point, Rob, there's a couple of different things here. Number one, the FCC only regulates over-the-air radio and television, so they could never touch the Murdochs outside of their ownership of Fox TV stations, which are right-leaning, sort of like the Sinclair stations, but not quite as overt as Fox News itself. So, you know, Fox News is safe. With regard to the Ellisons, the Department of Justice's antitrust division actually, apparently, according to reports I'm reading in the New York Times, is objecting to this merger where they're going to take over CNN and a whole bunch of other stuff because it's creating basically a media monopoly. But Trump has, you know, he signed off on this 2 days ago. So, yeah, and this is why Barry Weiss was meeting with the executives at CNN, you know, preparing to fire, you know, Aaron Burnett anybody else who's ever kind of, you know, spoken poorly of Trump. The only thing that they could do, a Democratic president could do, and again, we're talking 2.5 years away from now, would be to bring back the antitrust enforcement and force Ellison to break up his empire. And I guarantee you that one of the first things he'll do once he buys this company is he's going to start smashing these companies together and renaming divisions of them and integrate them in a way that taking it back apart again will be a major multi-year challenge and something that the Department of Justice won't even want to try. So it's going to be a hell of a challenge, Rob. And, you know, the Fairness Doctrine, you know, a lot of people think that the Fairness Doctrine was the equal time rule. That's a separate thing. But the equal time rule is actually still around. But it, again, only applies to broadcast television, only applies to candidates, only applies to time, you know, the year of an election. The Fairness Doctrine said you have to program in the public interest, which was interpreted to mean real news at the top and bottom of the hour on radio and for an hour on primetime on television. That's long gone. So it's going to be a hell of a job, Rob. I mean, these guys have spent 15 years rebuilding the American media infrastructure. So, but I share your concerns with you. Rob, thank you.
3: Thank you.
0: Yeah, good talking to you. 46 minutes past the hour.
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0: We need a hard reset on who we allow to lead us. You know, as a country, as a people. 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

0: Hey, thanks so much for sharing our program and for reaching out to our stations and sponsors and letting them know that you're listening. It really means a lot to us. Welcome back. 9 minutes before the hour, the Obama Center is opening tomorrow, a grand tribute to Barack and Michelle Obama. Much of which they have earned. Looking back on the Obama presidency, I can certainly pick nits, but we had at least an honorable, decent human being in the White House for 8 years, and we haven't. Oh my God! More recently, John in Riverside, California. Hey, John, what's on your mind today?
1: Yes. How you doing?
0: Good. What's up?
1: You caught me swallowing a mouthful of rice here.
0: Oh, that's my old waiter trick. It still works.
1: What I wanted you to talk about, what I was hoping you might talk about, is what's going on in Albania with Kushner.
0: Yeah.
1: I just read about it this morning on the internet, so you perhaps know more about it than I do. Apparently, they put together some kind of a sweet hard deal with the government to build some kind of a mega, tourist.
0: Yeah, they want to build a resort on a wildlife preserve, and that has been open to the public. And the corrupt head of the government there, I'm forgetting his name. Nobody knows whether he took a bribe or what. You know what they gave him, but he basically gave him the island.
1: One thing they gave him was he had been under some kind of restrictions, monetary restrictions, and Trump lifted that apparently. But the thing is this going to bring down the? This could potentially, they're saying, maybe even bring down the Albanian government.
0: That's correct. The people there, we're now on like day 16 or 18 or something like that of literally 100,000 or more people showing up in. I think Tirana is the capital city of Albania, if I'm remembering right,
1: and protesting
0: this because Kushner put up barbed wire around the island because people used to just take little boats out there and go picnic, on the island. I mean, it's a game preserve, it's full of flamingos. And in fact, the flamingo has become the logo for the resistance to this. And so the Albanian people are just really pissed off at this American billionaire who's the son-in-law of Donald Trump. Has cut a corrupt deal with the leader of their country to build a $1.7 billion, if I'm remembering right, maybe $1.2 billion luxury resort that will cater to the rich and powerful. So we'll see how that shakes out, John. But it is getting some media coverage. I mean, the protests in the streets are pretty spectacular. John, thanks for the call. Leonard in Oxford, North Carolina. Hey, Leonard, what's on your mind today?
2: Hey, Tom, I appreciate you're wound up today, and everything you talk about is articulated as fact, and you build and build, and I guess all these years of practice makes it perfect, brother. But anyway, I want to talk about the Trump brain.
0: Mm.
2: Was it Dr. Bandy Lee you had on there before?
0: Yeah.
2: Talking about this.
0: Among others, her and Mary Trump, was also a psychologist.
2: She was the one that promoted me to do this research. All right, it's the amygdala part of the brain, the caveman part.
0: Mm-hmm.
2: The part that the caveman, when he heard something rustle, he didn't think she'd be leaving, he'd gone.
0: Right.
2: They were the ones that survived.
0: Right.
2: Well, that's the part of the brain that's overactive in Trump, where he attacks a person in a debate or a question interview.
0: Yeah.
2: It's the same part of the brain that's overactive in a person that hoards stuff, material, whatever.
0: Mm-hmm.
2: And it's the same part of the brain that people that hoard money, like billionaires, now trillionaires. So, I mean, without any medication or treatment, it's going to get worse. I just want to let the world know.
0: Yeah.
2: Well, it's going to get worse unless we do something.
0: You did a good job of that, Leonard. And this guy is suffering from multiple psychopathologies, according to his niece, who is a psychologist, and Dr. Bandy Lee, who's a psychiatrist, and Justin Frank, who's a psychiatrist. We've been hearing this for a while, and I wrote a book about this called The Last American President, so...
2: I need to get your book. I haven't got them yet, but I need to.
0: Yeah.
2: I've been out of the league for 12 years, man. I've been purposely trying to stay out to stay sane, but I'm not happy if I don't know what's going on, I'm not happy.
0: Yeah, so. No, we've got to get active, Leonard. We've got to take our damn country back. Leonard, thank you for the call. Well said. Michael in Chehalis, Washington. Chehalis?
3: Chehalis.
0: Thank you, Michael. Yeah. What's up?
3: That's pretty good. Anyway, I think you're wrong, Tom. Now, we don't have proof on the 2024 election, solid proof. So there would be five Republicans that cheated. You had Nixon, Reagan, Bush, Trump, and then Trump again.
0: Yeah, Bush, I don't have any evidence of an actual cheat.
3: Bush, too.
0: Oh, Bush, too.
3: We had the Supreme Court stop the recount, so it's basically cheating.
0: Yeah, I'm with you on that, yeah.
3: Okay, so what do you think? Is that five?
0: Arguably. Close enough.
3: Loose, but, well, you know, you had Musk, one of his, women that he's having babies with, she came out and said that he bragged about changing the count in digitally.
0: Having rigged the election or changed the election. Yeah, you're right. Yeah, that's Ashley St. Clair, I think is her name. And she's the mother of one of his children. She has become basically a whistleblower. Michael, and I haven't heard from her in several days. I'm guessing that the lawyers got to her, but who knows? Michael, thanks for pointing it out. We're hitting the top of the hour here on the other side of the break. Can a president cancel a Senate hearing because he lost a vote? I mean, this is crazy. And new evidence in the Epstein file? Stick around. We'll be right back.
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5: We're looking at upwards of 1.5 billion barrels of oil that were supposed to be produced this year across the Middle East that now will not be. And that's increasingly a best case scenario.
6: Oil industry warns inventory is running dangerously low as Donald Trump's little excursion in Iran continues into its fourth month.
7: Some places, the mercury is a whopping 16 degrees Celsius or 29 degrees Fahrenheit higher than the average for this time of year.
6: Historic heat wave in Europe shatters temperature records. Plus, a whole bunch of stuff that happened while we were out.
8: All of that stuff and more straight ahead from BradBlog.com. I'm Brad Friedman.
6: And I'm Desi Doyen.
8: Stand by for 6 minutes of independent green news, politics, analysis, and snarky comment.
9: People are spending more on gas, but they're also spending more on everything else. And I think that that's a sign that you would see when people are optimistic about the future.
8: Yes, it's also a sign you would see when gas prices have gone through the roof along with inflation. Kevin Hassett, director of Donald Trump's National Economic Council. This is your Green News Report. Okay, Desi Doyen. I know you got a lot to get to. We've been gone for a week, so have at it.
6: All right. First up, while we were out, the U.S.-Israeli war on Iran remained in stalemate, despite Donald Trump's repetitive claims that a deal is, quote, very close. On Monday, global oil prices spiked once again after Iran halted the negotiations in the wake of ongoing U.S. and Israeli missile strikes. Because of the closure of the Strait of Hormuz, roughly 1.5 billion barrels of oil has been permanently removed from the market this year, according to oil commodities expert Rory Johnston. And many nations are not going back.
5: Countries that have been hit hardest by this, countries across Asia, are also the ones that were electrifying their fleets fastest prior to the war. And I think that if anything, this is going to boost those efforts and kind of redouble efforts to electrify and diversify away from this risk.
8: Well, that's good.
6: ExxonMobil warns that oil inventories will hit dangerously low levels in just weeks. Goldman Sachs on Monday projected that rising energy prices will persist through at least the end of this year, continuing to erode household spending power.
8: So most importantly, no matter how little oil is on the market, ExxonMobil will continue to make record profits.
6: Yes, they will.
8: Oh, good.
6: While we were out in Europe and the UK, an exceptionally early, deadly heat wave shattered temperature records for the month of May, in some places by as much as 29 degrees Fahrenheit, higher than average for this time of year, straining electric grids. London hit a record 95 degrees. Spain and France topped 100 degrees.
8: Yikes.
6: It's very dangerous because most buildings in Europe don't have air conditioning and are not designed for 21st century heat extremes. Scientists say that heat waves are becoming hotter, longer, and more frequent due to human-caused climate change, which the UN climate chief called, quote, a brutal reminder of the costs of global warming caused by burning fossil fuels.
8: And they're happening in the month of May?
6: Yes. While we were out in Washington State, 11 workers were killed in a chemical tank explosion at a paper manufacturer. Meanwhile, in Southern California, just a few miles away from Disneyland, a different massive chemical tank nearly exploded, forcing the evacuations of some 40,000 residents. Both incidents came in the wake of the Federal Chemical Safety Board issuing a warning over the Trump administration's disaster policy, saying the administration is taking, quote, a significant step backwards in preventing chemical disasters.
8: Yep, that sounds like them.
6: In other news, Donald Trump rescinded several 50-year-old executive orders that had restricted off-road vehicle use on fragile public lands. The new orders are intended to boost drilling and logging.
8: Of course.
6: The Trump Securities and Exchange Commission moved to repeal a Biden-era rule requiring large public companies to inform their investors of climate-related risks to their business. The Trump EPA doubled down on its efforts to make America polluted again by moving to postpone enforcement of Biden-era vehicle pollution limits. And the Trump Labor Department weakened Biden-era heat rules intended to protect workers from excessive heat exposure. Finally, a bit of good news. While we were out, a new study concluded that thanks to the explosive growth in clean energy technologies like wind, solar, and batteries, what used to be considered the worst-case climate change scenario now appears to have been averted. Climate science deniers like Donald Trump lied about the study, pretending to not understand the concept of the word scenario. However, researchers warn that humanity is still on a dangerous trajectory and must move faster away from burning climate-warming fossil fuels.
8: Well, that's good news, I think. I'll take it. For much more on all of these stories and the ones we couldn't get to today, check out our website at greennews.bradblog.com. Find, follow, and share us planet-wide on the social medias at Green News Report. I'm Brad Friedman.
6: And I'm Desi Doyen.
8: And this has been your Green News Report.
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0: is the Tom Hartman Program.
1: Hey, welcome to the third hour of our program. Donald Trump declares that he's canceling a Senate hearing for his DNI pick. Yeah. So in the beginning, Donald Trump had proposed that his head of the DNI be the guy who was formerly running the Bill Pulte, who was formerly running the housing department. Bill Pulte is a nepo baby. He was born a billionaire. His father owns or created this giant real estate empire, and Trump likes to have billionaires in his cabinet. He's got 13 of them. And or maybe he's just a multi-millionaire, hundreds of millions, I don't know. But he's a very rich guy. And so he puts Bill Pulte in. And what does Pulte do? He goes, in a way that a lot of people assert violates the law, he goes and says, because I'm in charge of the housing agency here, I have access to everybody's mortgage documents, and let's look at Letitia James's mortgage document and see if we can find any kind of crime that she committed. Oh, look at that. She claimed two different houses as primary residence to get a tax break. That's a crime. Oh, Adam Schiff did the same thing. Turns out Bill Pulte's family did the same thing, by the way. But forget about that. They don't want you to talk about that. So he brings this to Trump and says, hey, you can go after these people. So this is a guy who's willing to break the rules, and for sure, and arguably break the law on behalf of Trump to help him get vengeance. So now Trump wants to put him in charge of the Office of the Director of National Intelligence, presumably so that he can finish the job that Tulsi Gabbard started when she went down to Georgia and seized the ballots there. I think they're getting ready to mess with this. Oh, I don't think. I know. And I don't think anybody can say that this is speculation, that they are planning to mess with the election this fall. Trump has all but said so. And that Bill Pulte is the guy to do it. And that's why he's only going to be acting until after the election. Trump said the guy's got no qualifications at all. He has no military experience. He has no intelligence experience. So you're going to make him the chief of all the spy agencies in America with access to all of this top secret, top secret information that all the spy agencies have, even though he has no background whatsoever. He's just a nepo baby, just a rich guy. And the Republicans were saying, we're a little uncomfortable with this. So Trump comes out and says, okay, in that case, let's put in Jay Clayton. Jay Clayton is actually a lawyer. Jay Clayton actually has some experience being a lawyer around national security cases. At least he has some kind of, low-level clearance. But Jay Clayton has also been willing to go after people on behalf of Donald Trump and has also said, that Trump won the 2020 election. He's willing to lie for Trump. I mean, he's just another. But Clayton, he says, he's not even going to put him in until after November because he wants Pulte to be, who wears like a Nazi stormtrooper haircut, with the shaved head on the side, the kind of Marine Corps, jarhead haircut. He says, he's going to be there until the election. And then Jay Clayton, well, the Congress is going to hold a hearing into Clayton to confirm him. And Trump is like, oh, no, you don't. Not going to do that. Because he says he's pissed off at the Democrats for holding back renewal of FISA Section 702, which is the part that says that you may spy on people who are, outside the United States without warrants and things like that. And it's been badly abused, terribly abused. So keep an eye on all this stuff. I'm not sure that there's anything specifically we can do about this other than Democrats raising hell in the Senate in particular. And raising hell and Chuck Schumer generally don't exist in the same sentence. But there are a few senators, Sheldon Whitehouse, probably the most prominent of them, Elizabeth Warren, Bernie Sanders. There's a few senators who are willing to speak up and speak out about this and raise hell about it. So keep an eye on it. Meanwhile, Trump has created this company, World Liberty Financial, where I believe this is the company that the Emiratis put $400 or $500 million into to fund this thing. And I mean, it's owned by Trump's sons and Stephen Witkoff's sons. and it's a crypto company. Trump so far has made over $3 billion in crypto, and investors in, and purchasers of Trump products, crypto products, investors in and purchasers of, have lost about $3 billion. So he's been fleecing the rubes. But now he wants to make it a bank, a real bank, that will qualify for, like, government bailouts if it goes down, because Donald Trump is really good at running companies into the ground. And it would be able to, quote, settle financial transactions akin to Venmo and or PayPal on the World Liberty Financial Platform, through which the Trump family would receive a cut. I mean, this is how Venmo and PayPal make their money. It's how credit card companies make their money. You go to a store and you buy something with a credit card, the store pays 3%. That goes to the credit card company. And then the credit card company, if they want to keep you as a customer, they say, oh, and we'll give you 100 points on United Airlines or whatever, you know. So World Liberty wants to get in on this game. I mean, this is how Elon Musk made his original money. It's how Peter Thiel made his original money. They're called the PayPal Mafia. These are the guys who started PayPal. It's how they first got rich. Is doing what Trump wants to do now with World Liberty Financial. And here's, think about this for a minute. Jimmy Carter put his peanut farm in a blind trust where he had no say over how it was run. And the guy who ran it almost ran it into bankruptcy. And Carter couldn't do anything about it. When he finally got it back, he had to sell off part of it just to pay the debt. I mean, you know, Reagan put his stuff in blind trust. I mean, this is every president in the modern era has put their assets in a blind trust and said, I have got nothing. Trump actually, you know, he's right up front. Hey, you know, help us out here. The director of the Consumer Federation of America, a woman named Cora Freer, said that for the first time in history, a president is leaning on a bank regulator to give his private enterprise the implicit backing of the federal government. It's outrageous. Diana Henricks, a financial journalist, one of the people who really documented the Ponzi scheme that Bernie Madoff was running, she says it can imperil the entire banking system if it runs off the rails. For heaven's sake, this has to be stopped. Yeah, you think? But there's no evidence that anybody wants to stop it. In fact, even Susan Collins isn't talking about stopping it. Instead, she's defending her vote to put Pillsbury Doughboy Brett Kavanaugh on the U.S. Supreme Court. We still don't know who paid off his gambling debts. Anyhow, she's running against Graham Plattner, and he's ahead 48-45 in the polls right now. But hey, the billionaires have not yet weighed in. 100 billionaire families are donating money to Susan Collins' campaign right now and working on her behalf. And Graham Plattner is saying, I don't want billionaire money, don't want corporate money. His average donation is $26 right now. And he's leading in the polls. But he has not yet began to contend with, and you know, this is going to happen in September, October, and early November, not yet begun to contend with the hundreds of, or the tens of millions, the millions. I mean, Maine's got a population of 1.4 million people. It's just a little tiny state. And you come in and just swamp it. I mean, we just saw this in Georgia. The guy spent, what, $100 million? Some mind-boggling amount of money to become the gubernatorial candidate. And it worked.
0: This is the Tom Hartman Program.
1: I mean, in Georgia, you know, he knocked out Ben Barnes. He knocked out the guy that both Trump and the sitting governor had endorsed.

0: You may know frontotemporal degeneration, or FTD, as the disease that recently forced Bruce Willis to retire from acting. 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
1: 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You restore it back to where it needs to be. Today, our country is headed down the wrong track, overwhelmed with joblessness, declining wages, and corporations deciding our elections, for starters. This is not the Founding Fathers' vision. 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We can recover the American dream we lost 30 years ago to Reaganomics and the Reagan-Bush-Clinton-Bush era. 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

tired of news that protects the powerful? Get reporting with a backbone at the Commonwealth Report. News for the public, not the powerful. 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I'm rarely, if ever, more impressed by the actual product than what was shown in the ads, but that's 100% the case with my new Muddy Mat. Actually, we have three of them. Honestly, the online ads don't do these things justice. When wet paws or muddy feet hit the Muddy Mat, the proprietary Mudlock fibers grab the water and dirt instantly. We've got an Aussie, an Australian Shepherd, and a half poodle, half Aussie, and they're big dogs, and they love to, and it rains a lot in Portland. They come in dripping wet, and the paws come off dry. Watch a video of it. You'll swear it's edited, but it's not. We haven't dragged out the mop in months. Muddy Mat has 50,000 reviews, 4.7 stars. It's the number one dog mat on Amazon and the official anti-mud mat of the American Kennel Club. This is not a gimmick. 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Welcome back. 21 minutes past the hour. So I don't know if you caught this. It was a kind of a small story that the FBI had arrested this guy. His name is Tyson Proper, for plotting to fly an armed drone over the UFC fight on the south lawn of the White House and blow it up and kill a bunch of people. And all this kind of stuff. And when the FBI announced that they had arrested this guy, the right-wing media and Fox News and everybody, they were like, oh my God, it must be the leftists. Oh, it's the Democrats coming to get us. It's the left. It's the crazy. It must be Antifa. Turns out they interviewed Tyson Proper, the fellow, and the interview has leaked. And turns out that he is a big fan of Adolf Hitler. He hates Jews. He says that he wanted to, quote, protect the United States, which is heading in the wrong direction. He, quote, believed that the United States needs to be torn down so it could be rebuilt. This attack, he said, was designed to jumpstart a revolution in the United States. By the way, that's the exact same rhetoric that Tim McVeigh used to justify bombing the Oklahoma City building back in the 1990s. It's the exact same rhetoric. It came out of this right-wing book. There have been several of them. There have been two of them that are most famous. Camp of the Saints and Turner Diaries. And this came right out of Turner Diaries. And the Turner Diaries, which is like a Bible on the hard right. What happens is the government gets taken over by black people. You have a black president. And the good white people all around the country rise up and rebel with weapons and start mass slaughter of black people. And the hero of the story at the very end, he's killed a whole lot of black people and he's standing there with his gun and, this is America now, it's ours, we got it back. But the thing that triggers the war, the civil war in the United States, is that the hero of the book in Turner Diaries blows up a federal building in Oklahoma City. Which is what Tim McVeigh was passing out copies of this book. And so anyhow, this and then Camp of the Saints is where the whole, which is was originally written by a French guy and is translated into English. These two books are like the bookends, the Bibles of the right-wing white supremacist movement in the United States. And in Camp of the Saints, it's kind of a similar story, but the main through line of that is that rich French Jews were paying to bring Algerians who can legally, Algeria used to be a French colony and they're black and they can legally come to France, or at least could for quite a window of time, to bring Algerians into France to populate France with black people and destroy French culture. And that has been translated into English, and now that's the basis of this whole great replacement theory that Elon Musk is running around talking about. Where now they're claiming here in the United States that, oh no, it's American Jews, it's George Soros, who was actually born in Hungary, but whatever, he's now an American. It's American Jews who are paying to replace white people with black people.
or Hispanic people. Replace white people with Hispanic people. So that's who was conspiring to blow up the UFC event on the South Lawn of the White House. It was an extreme right winger who loves Adolf Hitler, hates Jews, believes in the great conspiracy theory, and is literally using the language out of the Turner Diaries. And I'll bet you did not hear about that on the news. Because for some reason, when left-wingers commit crimes, it's all over the place. When right-wingers commit crimes, nobody talks about it. I mean, you know, look at these guys who murdered the two state legislators in Minnesota. It's like a one-day story. Whereas, you know, the Republicans are still talking about Charlie Kirk getting killed. Oh, my God. You know, not to say it wasn't a bad thing. I mean, I'm totally opposed to anybody getting killed. But the way that we deal with these different politicals, I mean, I remember back in the 80s, I think it was, that Rich Bond was the guy who was the head of the Republican Party, the head of the RNC. He held the job that Michael Steele used to hold. And he came out and he said at one of the RNC events, as I recall, he said, we've got to get the news on our side. And so we need to start...

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2: 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Pretty amazing when you think about it. Same thing I would argue with this arrest of 15 people in Minneapolis this week. I want to go into more detail on that tomorrow. Stick around. I'll pick up your calls on the other side of the break.
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2: So what say you about all this? I'll pick up your calls right after this break.

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1: Thanks for having me. Yeah, our emergency medical kits are really taking the country by storm. We've helped protect over a million Americans, and I pinch myself when I even say that. Meds like you just mentioned, things like amoxicillin and antibiotics, every American is going to probably get a prescription for these in the next couple of years, right? It's always something. People everywhere are fed up with going to the doctors, fed up with waiting in line for urgent care, and we all know that the best time to address a sickness is the morning you feel that scratchy throat or the runny nose. Rather than trying to wait it out, you need to have medicines on hand in your medicine cabinet today to take. 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They do this every day, all day. And the medicines come from our pharmacy, which, again, is prescribing them to you with your name on it and is licensed in all 50 states as well. It took us a long time to build out this infrastructure that allows us to do this, but a lot of Americans are taking advantage.
0: Peter, thanks so much for dropping by and speaking
2: with us. This is Labor History in 2. On this day in labor history, the year was 1938. That was the day the Keene Mountain coal mine exploded near Grundy, Virginia. Described as a flame-belching volcano, the explosion killed 45 and injured 3 more. It is considered one of the worst mining disasters in the history of Virginia. One surviving miner described the scene saying, quote, "I saw coal-carrying cars, motors, slate, and timbers spouted as if from a cannon." The state mine inspector determined the miners had been killed instantly. The mine had just opened the year before and produced 40 railroad cars of coal a day. But the mine was also owned by the Red Jacket Coal Company. In Mingo County, West Virginia, years earlier, Red Jacket had been a key player in keeping the UMWA out, making its employees sign yellow dog contracts and winning injunctions against union organizing. As a member of the Williamson Coal Operators Association, Red Jacket contributed to the hostile anti-union environment that created the conditions for the Matewan Massacre and the Battle of Blair Mountain in the early 20s. They called in Baldwin Phelps detectives to start evicting Matewan strikers from company housing. In the aftermath of the 1938 explosion, new mine safety regulations were demanded. The inspectors were finally given the legal right to conduct inspections over the protest of mine owners in 1941. However, there was no power to enforce the new regulations. The Phipps family commemorated the disaster in its 1965 song, Red Jacket Mine Explosion.

0: such a fright.
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2: A $31,000 medical bill, a four-week delay for a critical test. 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

0: 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One of the most important and often misunderstood aspects of the American experiment is this. The founders created a secular constitution. That decision emerged directly from history. The United States began as a rebellion against monarchy and the doctrine of divine right, against the idea that political power should be tied to religion. So the founders designed something different. No religious tests, no state religion, and a clear separation between church and state. As we approach America's 250th anniversary, understanding this history matters more now than ever before. 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Welcome back. 35 minutes past the hour. Picking up your calls here, Sean in Britton, South Dakota. Hey, Sean, what's up?
1: Well, I had a campaign slogan, and then I was listening to Lily, and it helped me flesh it out a little bit better. So part of the problem with campaign slogans is that people don't really respond well to negatives, and so maybe one of your other listeners can figure out how to flip this into something more positive. But basically, it's don't be a Trump chump. Take America back from the billionaires.
0: Oh, I like that.
1: And I like it, too. I think we need to label every Republican candidate as a Trump chump. And the thing that comes to mind is in South Dakota, we're dealing with Toby Doden, who's a Trump worshiper.
0: Yeah.
1: And I would just love to see, in a debate, him go off and scream and yell and do all the Trump stuff to distract everybody. And the Democratic candidate just quietly standing by, and when there's a moment, he just kind of gives the guy a side eye and a sardonic look and says, yeah, that guy's a Trump chump.
0: Yeah, I like it. These kind of personalized slogans. I mean, Barry Goldwater had this thing, you know, in your heart, you know he's right. My dad actually had a button that said that. But the response from the Democrats was, in your guts, you know he's nuts. And it went viral. These kind of, make America great again, which Reagan used, by the way, in his reelection campaign, which is where Trump stole it from.
1: Yeah.
0: Although Charles Lindbergh used it, to support Nazism and white supremacy back in the 1930s. I love it. Don't be a Trump chump.
1: Well, I think the combination of don't be a Trump chump and take America back from the billionaires, it just reminds people they're being taken advantage of.
0: Yeah, yeah.
1: And that's important.
0: I love it. I love it. Sean, thank you. That was a great contribution to the program. Thank you. Appreciate the call.
1: You're welcome. Have a great day.
0: You too. Ben in Evanston, Illinois. Hey, Ben, what's on your mind today?
2: Tom, thanks for taking my call. I'll start with J.D. Vance. He goes along with you. You were talking about how Trump doesn't have any real friends or anybody truly close in that type of relationship.
0: Yeah.
2: And the reporting from Haberman and Swan about J.D. Vance thinking that invoking the Insurrection Act after they killed Alex Preddy was a good idea.
0: Yeah.
2: I mean, this guy is a ridiculous neophyte. He has no clue whatsoever. They were at their least popular point.
0: I don't think that's true. I think he's a raging fascist. I mean, this is what happens when oligarchy reaches the point where the people are dissatisfied with the way the government is running, and we're there now, right? Russia reached this in 2002. Hungary reached this in 2012. Egypt and Turkey both went through this. The people basically rise up. I was in the Philippines when the Philippines went through this. And in fact, I got bumped off the plane 5 days in a row by Marcos and his friends fleeing the country back in the 80s. I've seen this all over the world. I saw this down in Chile. I saw this in Peru. I was there when Fujimori was there. And in fact, the building just down the street from where I was staying got bombed. I saw it in Colombia. When people start rebelling, the oligarchy, the government, is faced with two choices. Either bend, you know, give in, say, okay, we'll give the people something and we'll back off on the oligarchy, which is what we did here in the 1890s with the Sherman Antitrust Act, and what we did with Teddy Roosevelt and William Howard Taft breaking up the big corporations, imposing an estate tax, and what FDR did in the 1930s. The Republicans ultimately went along with this stuff because they saw that the alternative was option number two, door number two, which is come down with an iron fist and crush the resistance. That is J.D. Vance's first impulse. That's what he revealed when he said we should use the Insurrection Act. And that's one damn dangerous thing.
2: Yes, and he's going on a media tour. You were just talking about how they worked the refs. He's going on a media tour with a book, and this explosive stuff just came out.
0: Yeah.
2: There's so much dissonance in how we're talking about the moment when, in reality, the Supreme Court is in a neo-Dred Scott mode where the decision about Alabama's maps was worse than the Louisiana one.
0: Yeah.
2: The Alabama decision was so anti-stare decisis. It was, the Supreme Court will approve of the pretext for whatever shutting down elections before the elections, after the elections. Supreme Court has said they're going to give their blessing.
0: I am concerned about that too, Ben.
2: We got to wake up. This is like 1858 type circumstances here. We talk about Nuremberg, Reconstruction. You don't get that after winning an election. You got to win a war after that.
0: Yeah, and we all know what 1858 led to, you know, what Dred Scott led to, which was the Civil War, and we don't want that.
2: Right, that's what I'm saying.
0: So, yeah, I'm with you. And I'm ever since I learned that J.D. Vance was arguing that we should invoke the Insurrection Act against the people who were protesting Alex Preddy's murder and just come in and crush, basically, the movement. And by the way, just this week, they just arrested 15 people who were part of that movement, who were protesters in the streets.
2: As a point of optimism, I would want to just leave one more thing. The country is too big. The idea of force, it's a fantasy.
0: Yeah.
2: It's too big.
0: Yeah,
2: they
0: to do
2: don't
0: it.
2: Have the people.
0: Yeah, and I think that Minnesota proved that. I think they thought that, you know, we'll take a relatively small state. I don't know the population of Minnesota. My best guess would be probably around 5 million, something like that. We'll take a relatively small state population-wise. That's not, you know, connected to either coast, that doesn't have a lot of contiguous states that are super on its side. Closest you've got is Wisconsin, arguably, and Illinois. We'll take this relatively small state and we will crush it. We will just destroy it. And it didn't work. It didn't work. Their efforts were thwarted. Although I would argue that this arrest yesterday of 15 activists in Minnesota is, you know, phase two. They're not going to give up, these fascists. They are not going to give up.
2: They started too late, though. The Minnesota charges are about trying to, the country is too big. The only way it works is if you instill fear.
0: Well,
2: they waited too long.
0: Well, that's the goal, is to instill fear. I mean, that's why they're going after James Comey and all these other people, is to instill fear. They want people to shut up. They want them not to be in the streets. They want them not to protest. And frankly, it's working. I mean, you know, there are reporters who are pulling punches. There are activists who are people who are deciding not to be activists. But I agree with you. It's they can't do it in the whole country. There's always going to be these pockets of resistance. And also they can't, as much as they're trying. I mean, now they've got control of TikTok. They've got control of Facebook. They've got control of Twitter, of X. They're trying to get control of CNN, and we'll have control of that in probably a matter of a few weeks. But still, I don't think they can lock down enough media that they can pull this thing off. But, you know, we'll see. We will know by January. Ben, I got to run, but thank you for the call.
2: I think they're going to start ruffling up in this summer. I mean, we got to be prepared. They're going to create a better pretext before they take it to SCOTUS.
0: They're going to have their Reichstag fire. They are absolutely going to have their Reichstag fire. We just don't know what it is. Ben, thank you. Johan in Los Angeles. Hey, Johan, what's on your mind today?
3: First, to say stuff from end of the half hour about media.
0: Mm-hmm.
3: It's just show the good, hide the bad. And it's mind-boggling that, you know, that all this, we have to be racist to make a name for ourselves, like Charlie Kirk. Mm-hmm. His street name is right under the All American Way in the Westminster, just south of Garden Grove and east of Long Beach. It's mind-boggling. Mm-hmm. My question to you is to Al Gore, and he's the only guy who mentioned the environment and really lift young people up where all young people protested. Would he be the only guy to turn up the voters from the last election where people didn't vote and turn the last numbers for 2028?
0: I'm not sure I understand, Johan.
3: He's the only guy, will he be the only guy that people are waiting for to come back and lift people up?
0: Oh, I don't think anybody's expecting Al Gore to come back. Al Gore's pushing 80, isn't he? I mean, he's got to be older than I am. I don't see
3: that. Will he be the only guy to turn people up and make hopeful again?
0: Yeah, I know he's done some great work around the environment, and he's woke, awakened a lot of people, and his movie and his book and everything, and he's still doing the tour, by the way. But I don't think there's any chance that he's going to make a political comeback or even try. I would love to see him do it, but I just don't think it's going to happen. Johan, thank you for the call. 45 minutes passed. In fact, when I introduced him here in Portland and spent some time with him, he made that pretty clear. He's done with politics. 45 minutes past the hour.
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0: Taking back the mainstream media 3 hours a day, 5 days a week. We're right here. I'll be right back with your folks.

0: One of the most important aspects of the American experiment is often overlooked. 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
3: Hey, Tom Hartman here. In my new book, Threshold, The Crisis of Western Culture, I'm looking at the deteriorating state of our planet, where the dynamics of environmental, economic, and population change are boiling over the limits within which society can function. I'll be busting the myths and ideologies of religious fundamentalism, capitalism run amok, male domination and hierarchy, and militarism that are draining our world of its natural and human resources and engendering the suffering of millions for the benefit of a few. Threshold examines cultures that have thrived from the mother city of Corral, Peru to modern Denmark, and targets five areas of policy, national, religious, economic, corporate, and environmental, for specific and immediate reform. Radical in scope and boldness, but simple in its common sense logic, my book Threshold illustrates the mistakes we have made as a culture, as a country, and as individuals, and provides the inspiration and motivation that you're looking for to build a better, more sustainable world for all. It's available in fine bookstores everywhere. Threshold.
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0: Hey, thanks so much for sharing our program and for reaching out to our stations and sponsors and letting them know that you're listening. It really means a lot to us. I'm rarely, if ever, more impressed by the actual product than what was shown in the ads, but that is 100% the case with my new Muddy Mat. Honestly, online ads don't do this thing justice. When wet paws or muddy feet hit the Muddy Mat, the proprietary Mudlock fibers grab the water and dirt instantly. We've got an Australian Shepherd and a dog that is half Australian Shepherd. Two black and white dogs. They're both big dogs, and they both love to go out when it rains, and it rains a lot here in Portland, and it's just amazing. The paws come off dry. Watch a video. 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Welcome back. 9 minutes before the hour. Picking up your calls here. Joan in Camino Island, Washington. Hey, Joan, what's up?
1: Oh, I just wanted to... Hi, Tom. I just wanted to tag on to the gentleman that had called in about the protests in Albania.
0: Mm-hmm.
1: A couple of days ago on MS Now, they had footage that the Albanian protesters are also at the island tearing down the barricades, the barbed wire. I mean, it was women with children, too. I mean, it's everybody out there.
0: They're seriously pissed.
1: That's all. Yes, they are.
0: I mean, this is sort of like, you know, if Donald Trump decided to sell the Grand Canyon to Putin, you know, and the Russians came over and put a barbed wire fence around it and said, we're going to build a resort here. I mean, that's how the people of Albania are responding.
1: Yeah. And that's all. And great show today.
0: Thank you, Jim,
1: for all you do.
0: Thanks for your kind words and thanks for adding to that. Michael in Bronx, New York. Hey, Michael, what's up?
2: I want to apologize in advance for being so mad. But I heard what went down on Trump's so-called 80th birthday. Guy turns 80 and his despicable behavior reversed the digits, and that's how old he's acting, you know, more of an 8-year-old.
0: Emotionally, certainly.
2: And we got plenty of 8-year-olds that are more responsible, more respected, and more mature than his fat rump would ever hope to be. And then stunt that he pulled with that guy, Josh Hockett, you're not going to tell me, I'm not saying you, but no one's going to tell me that Trump didn't know what the hell he was doing. He certainly knew what the hell he was doing.
0: You're talking about the UFC fighter who said that Michelle Obama was a man?
2: Exactly. Yeah. And there was also reports that he pulled the same stunt with the same rhetoric with another female of color. So, you know, given Trump's history of racism, he wants to say he's the least racist. I would say he's the most racist. We need to pound on that. And the fact that this is now the second time the Obamas were racially attacked within 6 months. It was just a few months ago that Trump did the AI portrait of Obama's and depicted them as apes.
0: Right, and to this day has not apologized for that either. No, you're right, Michael. This is, you know, an earlier caller referred to them as the Confederates, and this is the Confederacy back. And for the moment, they've seized control of America. And whether they're going to hold control of America and turn us into something like the old Confederacy in the 1880s, in the late 1850s, where you can't vote unless you vote the right way, where black people and women have no rights whatsoever, where if you protest or you speak out against the government, you go to prison, you can get hanged, you can, you know, you get executed, you lose your privileges, lose your land. That was the Confederacy. The old Confederacy was a fascist state. And that's what these guys are reinventing. Michael, spot on. Thank you. Doug in Fort Collins, Colorado. Hey, Doug, what's up?
3: Hey, Tom, thanks for having me on. I'll try to make this quick. You're talking about the right-wing bias or the left-wing media.
0: Mm-hmm.
3: What I'm surprised at is I had to Google these things to find these stories. There were 200-plus adults arrested in Texas last month for kidnapping and sexually abusing over 90 children. I had to Google. It's SOTERIA, Sotera Shield 2026. Apparently, it's a real story.
4: Wow.
3: And it's like, why does this stuff not make the news? I mean, there's hundreds of kids and hundreds of adults. It happened in Alabama last month also. I hear nothing about it anymore.
4: You know, that the was the FBI involved in this? Was this a federal raid or a state raid?
3: Yes.
4: Yeah.
3: Several.
4: So if the feds were involved, probably they're not bragging about it because it just reminds everybody of Trump's the charges that Trump was raping 15 and 16 year olds.
3: I think they just want to normalize it.
4: Yeah, well, it might be. Yeah. It might be. I mean, there's been a lot of Republicans recently busted for this kind of stuff, too. So who knows? But, Doug, thank you.
3: I have to go to foreign countries to get my news. Thanks, Tom, for
4: there
3: all
4: you go. Yeah, good talking to you, Doug. Thanks. Clay in Vicksburg, Mississippi. Hey, Clay, you got the last minute. What's up? Clay, I'm so sorry. Your phone has that god-awful disease. We are changing phone companies, so let's try Don in Chicago. Clay, give us a call back tomorrow. Don in Chicago, you get the last 45 seconds. What's up?
5: Yeah, Tom. The guy that you had on there a few weeks ago who was talking about Trump when he got sued, his draws off, and he filed bankruptcy. Now I know why he's in debt to these Russians. And one other thing, that guy Goldman, they had, when they was investigating Hunter Biden mm-hmm. and his father, they didn't go through with a few. So he said this witness that we got, we know he gonna have information. And then they found out that this guy was a spy from Russia. That guy that Goldman or whatever his name.
4: Yeah, I got to run, Don. But thank you. Thanks for sharing that. And thanks for being with us today. We'll be back tomorrow, same time, same place. In the meantime, don't forget, democracy is not a spectator sport. It requires all of us. That includes you. So get out there, get active, tag. You're in. Have a great afternoon. Be good to yourself and the folks around you. Stay safe. Get your exercise. Eat your veggies. And I will catch up with you tomorrow.

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2: 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So I have double audio again and again. So hopefully I can fix the double audio before. No, that's not it. Why is it doing that? I don't know. Is it this one? Okay, that one. So you know what? While I continue to figure out the double audio, let's officially get this thing started.
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4: You are moving into a dimension, not only of sound and politics, but of absurdity. A journey into a land where facts are fiction and reality is up for debate. Up is down, lies disguised as truth, and logic is a distant memory. You've just crossed over into opposite world. Fortunately, one voice dares to call it like it is. Welcome to The Nicole Sandler Show, your refuge from the madness, where truth still matters, even in opposite world.

0: Oh, yeah. If only, right? Let's be rid of them. Could you name that song? The original. I bet the one and only Drift Class can. That was Sandy and Richard Riccatelli, or Riccartelli. Riccardi. I get it mixed up because I think of Ricky Ricardo, which is the obvious, connection to make when it's a name like Riccardi. Don't you think, Drift Class?
1: Are the hills alive for the sound of music, Nicole?
0: There you go. Ding. Very good. It was the sound of music. I am 16 going on 17. What other song would you parody today?
1: As my wife has pointed out, when she sings that song, it's a prayer. You know, I go to the mountains when I'm alone. You know, it's very much like I'm having a spiritual crisis. I'm having a thing in my life. And if you sort of listen to it that way, it's a lot more. It's a lot more touching, I think.
0: Okay.
1: The whole music is flawless. I mean, look, you're beating the Nazis. You're getting the hell out of town.
0: Right.
1: You're getting show tunes. The family's together. What's not to love about The Sound of Music? Julie Andrews, what's not to love? Come
0: right.
1: on.
0: Well, you know, exactly that. And actually, there was Sandy and Richard Riccardi, that very talented couple. I've always imagined them in a New York City apartment. They're both like Broadway. They grew up on Broadway. Maybe they played off Broadway shows. Maybe, who knows? Maybe they were actually on Broadway, but they were doing these parodies for the longest time, and then they disappeared. And now all of a sudden they've done a couple of really good ones in 2 days. Now, there is sort of, a theme going here, because this one actually I played the other day, but listen to this one. And there might be a theme here.
2: Is this the little war I started? Somehow it isn't going great. Give me a minute while I try to get this straight.
0: Oh, straight with an AIT.
2: Is it uranium or oil?
0: I like it when they give you the lyrics.
2: Are we at war for God or man?
0: All that's missing is the bouncing ball.
2: Hey, let me tell you about my ballroom plan.
0: You see, they do the musicals. You got this musical, Drift Glass?
1: Oh, hell yeah. This is Fiddler on the Roof.
0: Of course it is.
1: This is American classics, standard, gorgeous Broadway musicals. I grew up on this stuff.
0: Me too.
1: My parents had albums. They took me to go see these whenever they played locally. The only thing missing in here is The King and I.
0: It's so funny that you should say that, because, that's enough. We heard the other day, but it's brilliant. War's on, war's off. War's on? War's off. Anyway, I've been like, for some reason, I think it's nerves, I've been humming lately. Like, as I'm going about my business about the house, I've been humming. And I found myself humming songs from The King and I. You know, the march of the children when they're introduced, yes. When the king is introducing all of his many, many children to the new school teacher.
1: Yes.
0: Yeah. And that.
1: It's great music. I mean, once you hear it,
0: who could not love Rodgers and Hammerstein, right?
1: It's excellent. And the him explaining how man, the bee flies from flower to flower, not flower from bee to bee. It's, and Yul Brynner has, other than that, and him playing Ramses and being in Magnificent Seven. Those are the three signature roles for him, as far as I'm concerned.
0: Wait, Ramses, yes.
1: Ramses.
0: Yes.
1: The King of Siam.
0: Right.
1: And Magnificent Seven.
0: Oh, that one. See, that one I don't know.
1: Yeah. Where he plays a gunfighter, which is nuts because he didn't look like it. But that is the model they used when they cast him in Westworld as a robot, as the killer robot.
0: Right. I sort of bailed on Westworld in the middle.
1: This is the 1960s version of it.
0: Oh,
1: this is the 1960s with James Brolin,
0: of course,
1: and which they just rebooted for the, because you can't have anything new.
0: No,
1: everything has to be a reboot of the old.
0: Yes,
1: which, I mean, I tell you a funny weather related I can't believe I'm this old story.
0: Okay.
1: So as we talked about before the show, there's been a whole bunch of tornadoes in town. If a siren goes off, I'll have to go to the basement during our conversation. Yeah. This afternoon, it's going to be very bad here. Very, very bad. That's everyone's saying this is once in a decade. Very bad. So, you know, what do you do? It's just that's the way things are. So I follow storm chasers and weather centers.
0: Wow. Okay.
1: And they drive around like lunatics, and they're all in my neighborhood now, which is a little unnerving. You know, when you look out the door, there's like 9 storm chasers going up and down the streets. Like, this is not a good sign.
0: Right.
1: So no. I mentioned to them, because you can hear them talking in the background. You can hear their GPS telling them where to turn and what to do and so forth. And I said, boy, when I talked to the kids about what navigation was like before GPS, you know, they just don't believe it. And the storm chaser responds in the chat, says, oh, yeah, I know what you mean. When I was a kid, I'm like, waiting for it. He goes, yeah, we'd have to print off the MapQuest thing. And we all fought over, like, who got to read the MapQuest? Right. I said, oh, Lord. So I'm a full generation past you. I had the big Texaco maps that you unfolded that were the size of
0: Ohio. Sure.
1: With little lines and grids and so forth. So,
0: well, you know what? When I moved to Los Angeles, we didn't have... There was no MapQuest. We had the Thomas Guide. The Thomas Guide, which you could not navigate Los Angeles without it. Because, first of all, it's huge. Second of all, the streets make no sense. Like here in Phoenix, it's a giant grid. It's easy. The same street goes east and west from like the West Valley through Phoenix through the East Valley, like, and north and south, the same thing, the same street. Now, it may not go all the way through. That's where they kind of get you. But there's nothing like that in Los Angeles. And you needed that Thomas Guide. I'm guessing the Thomas Guide is now out of business.
1: Oh, yeah. Well, we had a Rand McNally, I think, book.
0: Right.
1: It had Thomas pages Guide and pages, book, and you go to the AH, and you grid it out of there. It's like a blue line, and maybe there's a river. Chicago is great. I love living in Chicago because I have no sense of direction, and everything's on a grid. You know, east is the lake, so if you got the lake, you go as far as you're going to go. West is west. You get to O'Hare, you've gone too far. Mm. And everything's on a grid, except for a couple of horizontal streets, and you all know what they are and where they are. And it's easy to navigate. It's X100 north, X100 west. That's how you know where you're going. So I love grid streets because,
0: then it's so once you learn that in Phoenix and surrounding areas, it's really easy. But just the drivers here suck. They're really mean. I mean, I thought they were bad in Florida because they're all old and shouldn't be driving anymore. But, well, same goes for Phoenix, I guess. But the ones in the trucks, those are the Trumpers, and they're really rude. I mean, they will speed up to cut you off. The rudest. I couldn't believe, and I drove in New York City where they weren't rude. They were just aggressive because they needed to get where they were going.
1: I drove in Chicago for years with a stick shift, which is very exciting.
0: I did that in New York.
1: Stop and go traffic. But you learn to be cautious, slightly, not aggressive, but aware. And you find your spots. And, and when I go back there, all those instincts kick back in, and suddenly I'm a cab driver, and I know my way. I know how to get to Lower Wacker Drive and Lower Wacker Drive. But it's not hostile,
0: right?
1: It's just we're all trying to get where we're trying to go, and we're all stuck in this together. And I've been stuck at. There have been times when friends of mine had to get out of their car and leave during snowstorms because Lakeshore Drive was just snowed in.
0: Yeah.
1: So I had a friend of mine stuck in his car for 24 hours. They sent in helicopters and so forth. So once you've done that kind of driving in those kind of conditions, you're like, come on, people. You're parking around here. Everyone bitches about how hard the parking is. Give me 10 minutes in Chicago and you'll be crying. You'll be begging to come back to Springfield because it's $27 for two minutes and you're lucky to find your car when you get back and so forth. So
0: I get it. Says the woman who lived in New York City and Los Angeles and drove in both places. And it's parking rates are insane. You know, that's how you get rich, is if you had the foresight to buy land in either of those places like 50 years ago and turn them into parking lots. You get rich.
1: Or the way house. Speaking of politics and Chicago, the way Richard II Daley held on to power for a few more years to outlast his dad, was selling off public assets.
0: Oh, so, lovely.
1: Yeah. Off the tollway, they were going to, but he sold off the parking system. the city of Chicago for like $1.4 billion. It was going to be the rainy day fund. It was going to last forever. 75-year lease, et cetera, et cetera. But that pot of money lasted like 2 years.
0: I bet.
1: It funded enough, because the economy was going in the tank, it funded enough for him to sort of limp by. And once the money was gone and it looked like, oh, the next guy's going to have a whole bunch of stuff he has to pay now because the unions have gotten their thing and everybody's gotten their thing. And now we have to go into debt. Now it's going to get bad. That's when he said, I'm out. I'm done. I'm retired. I'm finished. And all those people who swore that the jobs they got under him were the jobs they wanted all their life. Oh, I've always wanted to run the CTA. I always wanted to run a school system. This is the greatest job. Oh, Daley's leaving. Oh, no, I'm gone. I'm gone. Huh. Because clout is the currency. And once your guy is gone, what you used to have is just evaporates. You're no longer part of the pecking order. The whole new system moves into place.
0: Yeah, and I get that. I mean, that what you're talking about, the where's mine world, is kind of what you and Blue Gal talked about in episode 999 of the Professional Left podcast, which is up and available to listen to. And when you listen to that number, 999, it's not like, do you remember Herman Cain? 999. It's not that kind of 999. This is number 999, which means the next episode is 1,000. And weather permitting, that will be brought to us tomorrow.
1: Tomorrow, yes. We plan to do it tonight.
0: Oh.
1: But the last time we did it, the last week, we're up on Thursday. We got interrupted by the weather.
0: I heard
1: that. We had to the basement. This is not the first time this has happened. So Fran is busy at her job, and I'll go pick her up, and we'll fight through the storms. But one of those things. It's one of the many things that we sort of pirate broadcasting, podcasting by the seat of our pants folks do all the time. Uh-huh. You know, we podcast through storms. We podcast on our wedding day. Oh.
0: Wedding day. Job, right? Yes, that's it. It is our job. And a lot of people don't think that it is, but we put a lot of work into it, and it is a job. My wedding day, I got married to David. My only wedding. I was old. But we're coming. We just had our 10th anniversary on New Year's Eve. So it was December 31st, 2015. And, you know, I think then I was on the air, I think in the afternoon, like 5 to 6 East Coast time. And I did my show. And then I said, you know, we're going down to the beach. We were going to get married at the beach, but we wound up doing it at a friend's house on the water in Fort Lauderdale, right on the intercoastal. It was beautiful. Finished my show, went in, hopped in the shower, got dressed, and went and got married, because that's what you do.
1: Well, yeah, and when your spouse is cool with that, that's what you do.
0: Right, rest. Yeah,
1: and we got started 1,000 episodes ago. We got started because we were just talking at meetups in Chicago. Uh-huh. Fran, a couple of times, he talked with people. We had like Rick Perlstein was at the table, and a couple of old OG bloggers were there. Uh-huh. And she and I would just start talking, and people would be very quiet. Huh. And they'd go like, you guys should be on the radio because you have a really good rapport. You know your politics, and you don't stumble over words, and you can form a sentence and so forth. And we thought, well, I'm mad at it. And so we actually became podcast partners before we got married. So, yeah, I know.
0: That's great. Well, that's,
1: such nerds.
0: But that happens sometimes, because when you spend that much time with a person and you're talking and the kind of, podcast, or, I'm old school, so it was radio when I started, that you do, you for some reason, this thing right here, it's a microphone, really, if you let yourself be real, it is the best truth detector. I've always been honest, and it's how I was brought up in radio. You know, I did some big shows, and that's how we did it. I mean, our lives were open books. So I don't know how to be phony on the radio. And there are a lot of people who it's all an act. Lot of right wingers, honestly, do not feel the way they present themselves on the air. A lot of them do it just for the money.
1: They were shock jocks.
0: Yes.
1: In the 70s and 80s, they were shock. They were like morning drive time guys. They were afternoon shock jocks. Yep. And that started to dry up. and the money started to come through on the right hand side. Well, I can talk.
0: Yep.
1: I can BS for an hour.
0: Yep.
1: You know, sure, I'll do that instead. And they became you know, little Imitation Rush Limbaughs.
0: That's right. Yeah. And they walk out of there and then they're themselves. I mean, I had a job at one of those stations. I was the token liberal for a while, WFTL mm-hmm. in Fort Lauderdale. And the owner, you know, two weeks before Obama got elected, I was the token liberal. So I had been a producer there earlier, and they brought me back in, you know, to be the token liberal leading up to the election. And mm-hmm. at the end of it, first of all, I got in a big fight with Dennis Miller, who at that time was, you know, he had made his transition to right-wing nut job. And he's really that. I think the liberal maybe was a phony. But he, you know, he had a syndicated show. And as part of his deal to get a station to carry the show, the host would go do a market visit. So he was there for a few days doing his show from Fort Lauderdale. And it happened to be, you know, when Obama was elected, it was over that week. And the morning after, you know, the morning after Election Day. So Election Day was actually my birthday, November 4th, right? So on November 5th, I'm sort of flying high. I'm feeling really cocky. And Dennis Miller's there and he's in a foul mood. And I started talking. I said, I forget how it came up. Somebody brought up Reagan. And I said, well, you know, that's where the slide began. That's where it all really started. That's where it really started going to hell. And he looked at me with this glare and he started like yelling at me. And I gave it back to him. Like, I can give as good as I can get. And he got so incensed that he like started shaking. And then he referred to me in like the third person, like I wasn't in the room. Tell her to blah, blah, blah, blah. And it was, I'm like, I'm right here. You know, you can talk to me. And it got really uncomfortable. And he went into the general manager and demanded that I apologize to him. No. Sorry, I got nothing to apologize for. What are you going to do, fire me? I'm a temp. So, but then he called me and he said, you know, you're really talented and I'd put you on the air, except your politics are crazy. If you would just slide a little bit to the right, we can do something here. Sure. And I'm like, I can't do that.
1: But there's
0: a woman on the air there. Her name is Joyce Kaufman. I don't know if she's still there or not, but she used to be a liberal. She sounded just like Randy Rhodes. And, you know, Randy was in the market before.
1: Yeah.
0: And Joyce wanted to be Randy. And she had the same brash New York accent. And, you know, and then they offered her, she was on that station for a bit and she kept going gradually, a little further right, a little further right. And you'll remember this. Do you remember when there was a newly elected congressman from South Florida? God, what's his name? He got me arrested at his town hall meeting, Alan West.
1: Alan West.
0: And Joyce became his campaign manager. And then he was going to make her his chief of staff. And she was going to go to D.C. with him. But she did a rally. And here's what she said. If ballots don't work, bullets will. It was a famous sound clip. It made the rounds.
1: Yeah.
0: And he had to fire her.
1: Yes, he,
0: so she went back to the radio
1: he?
0: Station. He did. That's all happened right there.
1: And,
0: not anymore.
1: You know,
0: not anymore.
1: All these years later, that's pretty common vocabulary. Yeah.
0: Yes. No, if ballots don't work, bullets will.
1: Yeah.
0: What happened to her? She did it for the money.
1: Right. Well, there's a story I think Keith Olbermann talks about. It's either him or Al Franken. I forget which. But they're in some sort of meeting. There's a conversation with Sean Hannity sitting right there.
0: Uh-huh.
1: And blah, blah, blah, blah, blah, blah. And Hannity, they're like talking. They're arguing over what you always argue about. And Hannity just like shrugs. He goes, it's just television. It's only television. It's like, this is just a performance. I put on this little show for these idiots who pay me a ton of money to say dumb things that they believe in. And it's just entertainment. It's just a show. When Fox was dragged into court, their defense was no reasonable person believes this.
0: What we say. But yet, the lemmings who watch that do believe it. That's the thing. And they're doing a lot of damage. Like
1: they
0: a
1: are.
0: Lot of damage. Because these poor people, the shut-ins who watch Fox It's on all day and all night, and they believe it. And they say, it's a news channel, because they have news in their name. They're Fox News. No, they're not. And I don't think they should be allowed to call themselves Fox News. Now, if they were an over-the-air station, they wouldn't be allowed to.
1: That's
0: because
1: right.
0: It's all made up. And the FCC, I mostly really despise. But in this case, you can't call yourselves news if it's a totally made up scenario. You can't.
1: Right.
0: If you're not actual news, you can't call yourselves news. But because that's a cable channel, there's nobody regulating them.
1: That's thanks to Rudy Giuliani, who snuck them in under some sort of proviso in New York. He bumped out like Animal Channel or something to make room for Fox to show up as some sort of cable, legit cable thing on the basic package. And that's when they hit New York. That's when they became rich. That's when the carriage fees kicked in. That's when they started making money off this stuff. And now they're profitable.
0: Yep.
1: Now they can afford to go to other places and plug themselves in elsewhere. And now you can't go to a gas station around here or a service station or a garage without Fox playing on the thing.
0: Yep.
1: And it's an endemic. And that's why, honestly, I hate to say it, you got to write those people off.
0: Yeah.
1: I mean, I get asked a lot, I'm sure you do too, about how do I reach my uncle, who's a right-wing guy? How do I reach, my dad's really sick of Trump, but he doesn't want to vote for Democrats. It's just, screw him. You know, write him off. That you're not going to be able to get that guy
0: right.
1: or that woman to agree with you on anything, because they will simply rewrite the past to make Barack Obama a Kenyan communist monster who destroyed America. And like, that's not what anybody remembers, but that's how they remember it.
0: Of course, because they've been told it over and over again.
1: Right. And they lived it. These the same people who were cheering that this trailer trash Woodstock on the White House lawn, which was disgusting at every level.
0: Yep.
1: From the Armed Services Honor Guard, giving them a cordon so they could walk down the middle. These wrestlers could walk down from the Lincoln Memorial and be treated like national freaking heroes.
0: Right. And through the White House. I didn't know that. I mean, because I didn't watch any of it. But the more I read about it, holy shit, they were marched through the White House. One of these morons was on the balcony from the wherever. They went into the Oval Office, marched through there and out to make their big entrance. Like the White House was their green room.
1: Yeah, no, that's how you stage it. You have the entrance of the fighters, and it's all very exciting. And then this lunatic who ranted about Michelle Obama being a man.
0: Yes.
1: And Joe Rogan sitting there just smiling with his microphone. The whole thing was disgusting. The whole thing was horrifying.
0: Yes.
1: And all the meatheads cheered for it. Jump them back to Obama.
0: Yeah.
1: These same a-holes. Pardon me, I shouldn't be swearing on your show.
0: You can say whatever the fuck you want.
1: These assholes, all these assholes, were freaking out because Barack Obama put his feet up on the desk.
0: Yep. Oh,
1: and that
0: he put
1: the
0: his
1: worst
0: feet
1: thing
0: on
1: ever.
0: The desk, and he wore a tan suit.
1: He wore a tan suit, but the feet on the desk was they weren't all about this. The disrespect it showed to the Oval Office, and how dare he? And until people just dredged up pictures of Gerald Ford and George H.W. Bush and other presidents doing exactly the same thing, and they never cared about that.
0: Nope.
1: And they didn't change their mind. They just changed the lie that they changed what they were mad about. Well, okay, then what about the tan suit? What about the mustard he used? What about that Grey Poupon mustard? They are programmed to hate Democrats, especially black Democrats, especially anybody of color. And if you mix that up with a woman, you give them a black woman to vote for, they just lose their mind.
0: Oh my God, they can't stand it. Well, first of all, Trump cannot talk to or about a black woman without saying she is or calling her a quote low IQ person. Now, you notice he says it about a lot of people, but they seem to all be black women.
1: Yes, they do.
0: Yeah.
1: And that's red meat for the base.
0: Yep.
1: And so those people are never going to change.
0: But
1: they can't.
0: But they can. Here's the thing. If you can somehow, like, say they have to go to the hospital or something, or he's really sick, and all of a sudden, dad

0: Ice Cube's Big Three is back. The most physical, fierce, and competitive basketball league on earth returns to CBS this Saturday. Three-time Big Three MVP ISO Joe Johnson and the reloaded Detroit Amps battle two-time Big Three championship coach Steven Jackson's DMV trilogy, followed by Big Three's most intense rivalry. Defending champions Miami 305 and Michael Beasley chasing his third straight MVP take on Dwight Howard, coach Nick Young, and the LA Riot. 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
3: And she couldn't talk to him, nothing. And somehow she got him away from Fox and in front of a channel that didn't lie. And he finally came around. But it was like major surgery, you know. It was not an easy process. But he finally came around. Yeah.
4: That's the problem. Then that's the problem. I will totally buy that if you have the ability to constantly influence one person and persuade and show and drag them away from Fox and move them to a different location, if you can invest your entire life to being their sort of political caretaker,
3: right,
4: then great, you should do that. And that's one vote.
3: One vote, right. But you now go to millions.
4: Yeah. And the problem is there just aren't enough people. There's not enough time. There's not enough effort. There's not enough money. There's no liberal media, really, to send them to.
3: Nope.
4: And there's no way to get them to make the initial step of, you know, everything you believe is bullshit, so why don't you come over and watch things like, no, I'm not getting anywhere near that. That's
3: right.
4: Immediately.
3: Right.
4: And you notice that the minute someone leaves the Republican Party, the minute they become a Never Trumper, which I have huge problems with for a whole bunch of different reasons.
3: Uh-huh.
4: But the minute Liz Cheney crossed Trump, she was a socialist communist monster.
3: Of course.
4: And just boom, like that. It's just a switch goes off and they don't have to listen to them anymore at all.
3: Yes.
4: So they are programmed. We call them reprogrammable on our show. They are programmed to automatically shut down anyone who tells them anything they don't want to hear. And if you are a member of them and you come out of the cave and you see what's right and you try to tell them, you're worse. Because I'm just a liberal dupe who lies all the time. Make sure you get that on tape so you can play it over and over.
3: Got again. It.
4: I'm a liberal dupe who lies all the time.
3: Right.
4: But if you're a Republican, you're a traitor. And that's worse. That's worse to them because you were a member of the tribe. I just didn't know any better because I'm a dumbass. But you were a member of the tribe and then you turned on them.
3: Mm.
4: You
3: know,
4: who paid you? Is George Soros paying you
3: right,
4: to do this?
3: He's the only rich man, you know, on the left, George Soros.
4: Right.
3: So he's responsible for all of this. If you ever go to a rally, to a No Kings or any kind of rally, you were paid by George Soros. If you talk like we do on the air, on a podcast, you get paid by George Soros. I'm like, then why the fuck am I struggling to get through every month? Why, why am I broke? If someone's paying me.
4: You think this flannel, this 10-year-old flannel shirt? No, I wear tuxedos all day long.
3: Right,
4: I smoke
3: fat
4: cigars. I have four cars parked out front. I have a helicopter and airlifting out of Springfield
3: right.
4: If the tornado comes. So I'm rich as all get out. I have to pretend to be some marginal who's living right on the marginal edge, who one paycheck or two away from poverty, and still do this for a living because I think it's really important that our voices are heard by somebody. And what we do, I mean, I truly believe this is our job, is not just to tell them the headlines, but to contextualize what they're hearing.
3: Mm-hmm.
4: This is what you heard today. This is the history that brought that to your TV set. This is the long history. And on the podcast this evening, we're going to mention, if you squint real hard, you can see a straight line between George H.W. Bush inviting Rush Limbaugh to the White House and carrying his bags in because he sucked up to him in 1992. You can follow that track all the way to the UFC fight on the White House lawn.
3: You can.
4: The minute you let these people into your movement, the minute you start depending on them for votes and for money, they own you.
3: Mm.
4: And you saw in 2009 when Michael Steele said that Rush Limbaugh was a bad influence and Rush Limbaugh dropped the house on him, and the head of the

0: The RNC went groveling back to Rush Limbaugh to beg forgiveness.
1: Right.
0: It's a continuum. It's a trajectory. And what we do, I believe our unique service is not firing headlines at people, but telling you, here's a story that'll help you understand why things are the way they are. Mm-hmm. Because if you don't have that story, it just seems like everything's insane and nothing makes any sense.
1: Oh, yeah. Yeah, I'm looking. I've got to find this because I found something last week. I was talking with, I have this great guest on. Maybe it was just Monday. God, the days run together. A great guest who is a college professor of sociology. His name is Art Gibson, and he writes a lot. So I've read him in different publications. And once I had him on the air, I really liked talking to him. So he comes on with me fairly frequently. And we were talking, I forget how we got there, but it's about sort of like this. And I remembered a clip that I knew I had on my computer, and I got to see if I can find it because it was, all right, back in 1984, I'm dating myself here, I lived in New York. I worked at WMCA, the good guys, mm-hmm. but then it was talk radio. Back when there wasn't right-wing talk and progressive talk,
0: right, talk.
1: It was everything. Talk. We had yeah. we had a liberal, we had a right-winger, like the forerunner to Rush Limbaugh, a guy named Bob Grant. And okay. I was Bob Grant's producer when I was 23, maybe. And come on, I got to find this for you because it's going to be so much better if I can just play it for you and not have to, you know, to restate it. But what is the last thing, Driftglass, that you think you could guess, you know, someone like Bob Grant would say if he's giving advice to Republican candidates, the worst thing they could possibly do to try to win an election? How should they treat people?
0: They should treat them like adults. What the best thing they can do is treat them like adults, treat them like knowledgeable people, and tell the truth to them and be unafraid.
1: Okay. Listen to this. Okay. It's from 1984. Mm-hmm. And, you know, that year, what's his name? Ronald Reagan was running for re-election, right?
0: Yeah.
1: Right?
0: This, 29 states.
1: Yeah. This is Bob Grant giving advice.
2: Bob, Miss Tonya DeVal Ferrara has been injecting the age issue, and today the media is blasting it all over the stations. Every station has been emphasizing it.
1: Caller,
2: isn't it
1: New York.
2: Time that the Reagan supporters or the Reagan campaigners inject the fact that Mr. Mondale is taking all those blood pressure pills and is subject to very high blood pressure?
3: I don't think they ought to do that.
2: Serious.
3: I don't think they ought to do that. I think that I think that it'll be counterproductive if they want to run that type of ugly campaign. I think it'll be counterproductive in the long run. I think they'll hurt them. See, I have a firm belief that the candidate that gets the meanest loses, and they're getting very mean.
1: Oh my God!
3: And I don't want to see the president get equally mean.
0: Wow!
3: Remember
1: who,
3: how mean?
1: Who would expect the guy that Rush Limbaugh copied to say that? I think I need to send this to some of those right wingers or to some TV stations or something. That's from 1984.
0: Well, see, you can send it.
1: Yeah, they won't listen.
0: The answer will be, we're not being mean.
1: Right.
0: You have to defend this great nation from the liberal communists. And sometimes you have to be angry to do that. Sometimes you have to be mean to do that. But the real enemy are the liberals. And we have to fight them with every weapon at our disposal.
1: Well, too bad. Bob Grant, you know, is on the other side now. I can't ask him. But wow, talk about a change of tone in 50 years?
0: Well, what happened? Like in 92, was it? 92. I think it was 92. That's just 6 years later. I'm sorry, 8 years later.
1: Okay.
0: 8 years later, a young up-and-coming politician from Georgia named Newt Gingrich.
1: Oh, yes.
0: started talking about how to win elections, and you win. And he sent his little tape recorder and his little note sheet. I forget the name of the package he would send, but he sent it to all the people running for office. And the pitch was speak like Newt, and Newt was very clear. Mm-hmm. Every time you're in front of a microphone, every single time, call Democrats monsters, call them terrorists, call them scum, call them this, call them that. Just slag away at it, just bang away at it all the time. That works. And you know, they want welfare and red tape and all this other stuff.
1: Yes.
0: And it was so horrifying to the sensible people at the time that the New York Times ran an editorial going, well, this sort of thing is just not going to work because, you know, sensible people. I mean, it breaks all the norms of propriety. And of course, this will never work. This is crazy. This is rude and it's offensive and it goes too far.
1: Yeah.
0: And the New York Times kept waiting for someone else to show up and stop them, you know, the good, great people of America to show up and tell Newt Gingrich mm-hmm. what for. But it didn't work because telling people when you have a captive audience and you have a C-SPAN camera, they'll record you even in an empty chamber.
1: Yep.
0: And you just constantly bang away with the same propaganda over and over and over and over and over again. And you tell all of your peers to say the same things over and over and over again. It works. My God, propaganda actually works. So
1: propaganda, yes.
0: Yeah. So 2 years later, same New York Times is interviewing Rush Limbaugh about the big win, the Republican sweep of Congress, the takeover of Congress. And Rush Limbaugh is telling them, don't trust the press. There are no feminazis here.
1: Oh, yeah.
0: And so the thing is, it worked. They saw the problem. The New York Times actually perceived the problem as it was growing, as it was gestating. But the response was, golly, someone ought to do something about this. Not us, mind you.
1: Right.
0: We'll report it, but some other group of people should rise to the occasion and stop this son of a bitch. And of course, no one did because the legacy media does not believe it's their job to fix what's broken. It's their job to tell other people to go do things.
1: Well, then someone named W came along and W wasn't the brightest bulb in the chandelier, but you know, he would pick up little things like this bit of brilliance.
4: In my line of work, you got to keep repeating things over and over and over again for the truth to sink in, to kind of catapult the propaganda.
1: Repeat things over and over again because they'll believe you.
0: Well, and his daddy, under his daddy, the head of the Republican Party, you might recall, RNC, was Lee Atwater. And Lee Atwater, famous, you know, terrific at race baiting. And W cut his political teeth working with, I believe, Karl Rove.
1: Yeah.
0: Lee Atwater on campaigns. Mm-hmm. He learned dirty politics. Remember how he drove McCain out of the race?
1: Oh, yeah.
0: These push polls about, is McCain crazy? Yeah,
1: what would you think? They had a black daughter, a black child. Yeah. You know?
0: What would you think?
1: What would you think?
0: It's a measure of how depraved the politics is.
1: Yep.
0: 2000, it's McCain versus Bush. Bush just plays absolutely dirty as hell.
1: Right.
0: And McCain's like, this son of a bitch, and really deprives him of the nomination because McCain probably would have won the nomination without all of Bush's dirty tricks.
1: Right. And do you remember, and I don't know, it may have been when he was running against Obama and there was a town hall, and I don't have a clip of this, but a woman asks him, well, I hear, maybe it was Obama, I hear he's an Arab. I think she said Arab. I think he's Muslim, an Arab or a Muslim. And he said, ma'am, you know what? It doesn't matter. I mean, I know lots of, I forget what he said, but he basically said, chill, you know, chill
0: out.
1: He's a good
0: man, but I disagree with.
1: Right. Yeah. Exactly. It doesn't matter. Mm-hmm. He's a good man. And we disagree on some policies. That's all. Mm-hmm. He wasn't allowed to do that. Now let's go to today.
0: Oh, let me do one more thing.
1: Go ahead.
0: Bridging the gap between 2000 and running in 2008.
1: Mm-hmm.
0: 2000, he gets walloped. 2008, he comes back. In 2000, he's like, George Bush screwed me. That son of a bitch deprived me. Mm-hmm. The families are dirty players. And by the way, Jerry Falwell is a terrible, bad influence on America. And mm-hmm. I'm sick of that son of a bitch. He's a bad person and a bad man. 8 years later, he's kissing up to George W. Bush.
1: Yep.
0: And he went down to Liberty University and delivered the commencement address. He sucked up to Limbaugh. Yep. He sucked up to Falwell. He sucked up to Bush because he knew that that's the way you win in the Republican Party. And that's the tragedy of it. And that's the reason he put Sarah Palin on the ticket. Because I got to give the rubes, I got to give these meatheads, these bigots, these something. Imbeciles, somebody to cheer about.
1: Yep.
0: Because and that's the part of the story that never gets talked about, is the reason these things happen is the base of the party are bigots and imbeciles.
1: That's right.
0: And if you want their vote, you have to give them what they want. And eventually, if you keep feeding that tiger, the tiger takes over. And that's what happened with the Tea Party, with MAGA, and with Trump. The people that you thought you controlled and could squeeze them for their votes by feeding them red meat took over your party because they became the majority.
1: Oh, yeah.
0: You brought them into your party to get votes, and they became the majority. And now you're stuck with it. And people like us were warning them 20 fucking years ago.
1: That's right.
0: This was going to happen to you. This is going to be a disaster. If you keep doing this, you're begging for trouble. And nobody listened. And now that it's come to pass, we're still pariahs, which is kind of hilarious.
1: Right. It is. Well, it's funny, not funny, haha, but funny, pathetic. So let's go to today. El Dumpo is over there at the G7. He's not as well received as he's been lately because he waged this stupid war with Iran because he wanted us to stop talking about Jeffrey Epstein and his involvement with Epstein, which is deeper than anybody knows yet. Okay, there's shit there, and we apparently were getting closer and closer, and he didn't want that. So he's like, let's bomb Iran. Because, you know, the only thing he didn't do was sing the Beach Boys song. So today, you know, apparently there's this memo of understanding, this MOU, but it's a deal. We got a deal. And we know that Barack Obama had a deal that was working just fine, just fine. And you know what? The Iranians gave up quite a bit, but they bitched to the high heavens that Obama gave them $1.7 billion. Oh, but wait, it wasn't our money that we gave them.
0: No.
1: It was their money that we had frozen. So, and there was more than $1.7 billion, but this deal gave them access to $1.7 billion of their dollars that they couldn't access. Well, today, CNN gets a hold of a copy of this draft agreement, of this draft MOU. And here are some of the things it says. Under this agreement, the U.S. will allow Iran to sell its oil and petrochemical products, and Tehran may be able to tap into a $300 billion development fund if it meets commitments related to its nuclear program in further negotiations. This document does not include specifics on what will become of Iran's highly enriched uranium. There's more. The White House is pushing back, saying it doesn't reflect the actual agreement, blah, blah, blah. But others are saying, no, this is there. Again, from a different source, Iran could also tap into a $300 billion development fund. And there's more. The U.S. will be lifting all sanctions on Iran, including U.N. Security Council resolutions, IAEA board actions, and every unilateral American sanction on the books, both primary and secondary. And it also commits to ending its naval blockade and withdrawing U.S. forces from surrounding areas within 30 days of the final agreement being signed. There's more. Maintaining the current status quo on its nuclear program in the interim. And the fate of Iran's highly enriched uranium stockpile is still being left up to final negotiations. They will negotiate after they sign this for another 60 days. Which can also be extended after that, because none of this has been figured out yet.
0: No,
1: so,
0: absolutely not.
1: So Obama's over there, right, at the G7, and he's behind a microphone. And he was asked, is this deal final? Here's what he said.
5: Is the text of the agreement now final, or are you still...
6: No, it's not final. It's a memorandum of understanding. And if I don't like it, we'll go back to
1: What?
6: Shooting at them, dropping bombs on their head.
1: Oh, because that works so well.
6: If I don't like it, if they don't behave, we'll go right back to dropping bombs right smack in the middle of their head. Okay? Because they've misbehaved for 47 years.
1: What?
6: All right?
1: All right.
6: But nobody could have made this deal.
1: Nobody could have.
6: I mean, the JCPOA done by Obama.
1: The JCPOA? Okay.
6: He handed him $1.7 billion in cash, gave him hundreds of millions of dollars. Gave him billions and billions of dollars. But he gave him $1.7 billion in cash.
1: Up there, our money.
6: Green cash from banks.
1: Green cash
6: into
1: from
6: a Boeing
1: banks.
6: 757 and flew it into Iran. And they stood at the plane. I have pictures of it. Like, oh my God, look at this money he's giving us. He tried to bribe his way out. I didn't do that. Nobody mentions that. $1.7 billion and hundreds of millions of dollars. They tried to bribe their way out of it. And you know what the Iranians did? They laughed at Obama and they said he's a stupid son of a bitch.
1: Really?
6: Okay, thank you very much, everybody.
1: Thank you, guys. Oh my God. Couple of things. There's a technical term for that. It is.
4: Yeah, bullshit.
1: It's that. You want to talk about the Iranians laughing at the president of the United States? Hold on. That's the wrong thing. That wasn't what I meant to play. Have you seen the Lego videos they're putting out? You want to talk about laughing? Oh, my God. They are sitting back and having a field day with this guy because he's a fucking moron. He's That's yelling me. Cash, $1.7 billion. Yeah, it was their money that was frozen. Where's this $300 billion coming from? You want to know? Our taxes. That's where. It's not their money that was frozen. It's our money that he's freely handing out. $300 billion, and he's bitching about $1.7 billion that was freed from being frozen?
0: He's not talking to us.
1: No.
0: He's talking to his base. He's talking to his base. We're a bunch of dumbasses. We're desperate. They are desperate for this to be a win. It is so clear that he lost. He lost big time. He lost American reputation. He lost influence in the Middle East. He lost the Strait of Hormuz, which was an open shipping lane until he stuck his big dumb nose in there. He lost our allies. He burned everything down. If you hired someone to destroy this country, foreign policy, you couldn't have done a better job than hiring Donald Trump. Now, do you remember, what was it? First term, his solution to the national, to the deficit.
1: Sorry, that was me. Yes. The solution
0: to the deficit was declare bankruptcy. U.S. just declared bankruptcy and offer him 10 cents on the dollar, whatever the hell it was. And people had to say, basically, this isn't the fucking casino. Okay, this is the United States government. You cannot declare bankruptcy. But all he knows how to do is those despicable, filthy real estate tricks he learned in New York. That's all he knows. So you know what? Here, we'll sign a memorandum, and I'll decide what things are, and I'll screw you over, and I'll get my way because I always get my way, and it'll all work out because I know how to cheat people on real estate deals, which is all this really is to him. And he, nobody, Mark Thiessen. In the Mr. Torture guy in the Washington Post is like, this is ridiculous. We lost it. Even the most hardcore neocon,
1: who was
0: all about decapitating every regime in the Middle East and forcing them at gunpoint to become Christian, democracies, are like, this is insane. He's lost. He's already lost. All the MOU is an agreement to do an agreement at some point in the future, which is business speak bullshit.
1: But in the meantime, we're going to let them have access to $300 billion. Sorry, $300 billion. They can have access to that. We spent $300 billion at least to bomb the shit out of them, or he did, of our dollars. And now he's going to give them access to another $300 billion. Because what's money to fix it?
0: What do we expect from him? Honestly, after all this time, I'm reminded that my parents and their parents grew up or were in the Great Depression.
1: Yes.
0: Watch it 10 years.
1: Yeah.
0: And profoundly affected their behavior for the rest of their lives.
1: Oh, yeah.
0: Trump has been in public life, wrecking this country and poisoning this place for 10 years.
1: Yep.
0: It has profoundly affected how people go about their business. Yes, I no longer consider Republican voters to be fully adult human beings. I consider them to be a waste of carbon,
1: a
0: disease. I don't consider Trump the problem, because Trump is the manifestation of the problem. But what did you expect? I mean, what do we expect him to say? I was wrong.
1: No, screwed up. He would never say that. Never.
0: Lie, and then move on to the next thing. And count on legacy media journalists and friendly conservative journalists to just go right along with them. Just let them drop a lie, like a drop in a turd, and move along, because that's how we do it now.
1: Right. And the others who might still be standing, some of them will speak up, but the others are too afraid. They're going to turn in to CBS in 60 Minutes. And Barry Weiss is out there today with CNN, who is going to become the next Fox. Mm-hmm. And you know, writing Hurt over, she's an idiot too. I mean, really? And they're seeing the beginning of the end of news, of actual real news, you know, that is supposed to have integrity, that is supposed to not be left or right. It's supposed to be the facts. Who, what, where, when, how, why, if you want to get really into it.
0: Yeah.
1: And nothing else. I don't care what you think. Tell me the facts. That doesn't exist anymore.
0: Well, it does. It exists on this show.
1: Well, yeah, it exists along with my opinions. And sometimes I disagree with the facts, but I don't lie about the fact. This is what it is. I hate it, but it's what it is. I'm not going to lie to you about that. And other things, okay, that's good. They're going in the right direction. I will give my opinion about what's going on, but it's always based in fact. As do you. I mean, you know, that's the difference. Yeah, we give our opinions along with the facts, the news. That guy's an imbecile. That guy has been destroying this country for 10 years, and he'll keep doing it as long as he breathes and is allowed to. And the thing that would stop him are the Republicans in Congress who don't have balls or spines. None of them.
0: Some of them grow up quick after they leave.
1: Yes, they do.
0: After they walk out the door, they certainly get a voice and they start talking about things and how they wish it was this and wish it was that. And, you know, I got no time for that. You know, Mitch McConnell could have stopped this. The day you decided not to impeach and remove Mitch McConnell, this is on you. The day you stole Supreme Court seats from Barack Obama, this is all on you. Yep. This is entirely on you. And that is where I will part company with the some of the PBS. Because PBS is still on Friday nights with Jonathan Capehart and David Brooks, it's still a both sides do it festival.
1: Oh, sure. Right.
0: It's still, you know, giving people like David Brooks a place at the table to say, well, Democrats are bad too. Democrats blame too. And that's my target. I can't change the Republican voters. But the people who were like in the middle going, well, you know, I've been told it's both sides, and I believe that because a nice man on PBS told me that for the last 30 years.
1: Yeah.
0: That's a softer target.
1: You're right.
0: The target where are you willing to listen to reason? Are you willing to tell me what you think centrism is?
1: Right.
0: And then let's go to the list. Here's what you think moderates believe.
1: You're right.
0: And you know what? Democrats believe 90% the same thing. Yep. How did you get into your head there were a bunch of crazy people who don't know are unreasonable and don't care about those
1: things?
0: Oh,
1: we are Democrats now. Don't you know? That's his new word for us. It's not bad enough. We're radical liberals, but now we're Democrats. Meanwhile, Mitch McConnell, the night of January 6th?
7: There's no question, none, that President Trump is practically and morally responsible for provoking the events of the day.
1: He knew it.
7: No question
1: about it. He said it. No question about it.
7: The people who stormed this building believed they were acting on the wishes and instructions of their president. And having that belief was a foreseeable consequence.
1: Yeah. What about this one?
8: The president bears responsibility for Wednesday's attack on Congress by mob rioters.
1: This is Kevin McCarthy, who was then Speaker of the House. He should have immediately. Okay, so I'm thinking that night, I'm crying watching this. I see Lindsey Graham going, he had me, I was with him, but I'm done. I can't do this anymore. It's over. I'm done. And I'm crying, thinking, thank God it's over. Maybe they did us a favor. And yeah, the next day,
0: you know, there are tapes. There are tapes also of Lindsey, of Kevin McCarthy and Mitch McConnell saying, don't worry, our Democrat friends will take care of this for us. We don't need to get our hands dirty.
1: Right.
0: We don't need to take blame for this because, you know, the subtext is always because, or the mob will kill us.
1: Right.
0: The mob will come for us just like they did on January 6th and they'll tear us to bits. So Democrats will fix this. We don't have to do anything about that. And it, and time after time after time. And speaking of Kevin McCarthy, the way he lost his speakership was going on the Sean Hannity show and telling the truth.
1: Yeah.
0: Was, well, you know, everybody thought Hillary Clinton was unbeatable. And then we had this Benghazi Select Committee, and we drove her numbers down. So that's why you had this witch hunt, specifically to drive down the numbers of your political opponents. Yep. Wait a minute. Newt Gingrich impeached Bill Clinton to punish his political enemies. So you see a continuum between, wow, Gingrich did it, McCarthy did it, and now everyone's going, well, Trump's using the office of the president to punish his political enemies to persecute him. You say, yeah, because that's what Republicans do.
1: Right.
0: They've been doing it for 30 years. Haven't you fucking noticed? Well, no, because we moved on to the next thing.
1: Yes. And let me add a postscript on this. So the slush fund that Trump tried to pay off his, you know, his brown shirts, his army that is going to do whatever he wants with their weapons and their newly, you know, new freedom via him, because he pardoned them all, even those who confessed or were found guilty, whatever. He pardoned them. Now he wants to give them millions of dollars. And we stood up and they canceled that slush fund. Well, maybe not so much. Listen maybe to not. This. January 6th defendants, including people who attacked police officers, are now making moves to get millions of dollars in taxpayer money through an obscure loophole known as the Federal Tort Claims Act, or FTCA. And the F doesn't stand for fuck you, but it should. And the Trump regime has almost unlimited discretion over whether to pay out those claims. The FTCA allows individuals who say they were wronged by the government to file claims for monetary damages. The DOJ can settle those claims on its own with no oversight from Congress or the courts.
0: I don't believe there's a cap on that either.
1: It's just unlimited
0: amount of money. You can as much as they ask for, as how many ever many people there are, as much as they ask for, and just like CBS.
1: Yep.
0: All you have to do is hit them with a bullshit lawsuit.
1: Yep.
0: And get a payout. That's the whole point. We don't. This is obviously nonsense. This is a way to bribe people under the color of law.
1: Yeah.
0: And it is disgusting, and it's nauseating, and it is up to us to remember to make sure that 10 years from now, nobody forgets that this happened.
1: Yep. One former top DOJ official who worked on FTCA said today, there's no limit on what you can use that judgment fund money for, so long as someone files a bogus claim.
9: It's time for the Rick Smith Show. Here is the voice of a working class, Rick Smith.
10: And welcome, brothers, sisters, working class heroes. This is the Rick Smith Show. Thanks so much for being here. Today on the big program, lots to get to, lots to talk about. Headline, big headline of the day. Ballroom, $600 million estimate for Trump's little ballroom. And have you ever noticed how Donald Trump sells policies the way a guy on Craigslist sells a lightly used jet ski that has at least sunk at least once? Don't worry, it's free, he says. Someone else is paying for it. And that someone else always turns out to be you. Remember the wall? Anybody remember the wall? Mexico was going to pay for it, right? Well, not we'll negotiate cost sharing, not we'll work out a deal. No, it was Mexico is going to just like Venmo the United States like $1 billion. Our bad, sorry about existing, you know, I guess. Shockingly, Mexico never sent a dime. But hey, taxpayers picked up the tab because the drunk friend who said, I got this, and then disappeared when the check came, that's our president. Now we've got the White House ballroom. Trump says it's taxpayer free, not 10 cents, he says. Zero. And amazingly, it's like a reverse ATM. Money just appears from private donors, evidently. Except according to an internal document, it kind of says $600 million. And more than half of it? Yeah, more than half of it's coming from you. Coming from us. So it's not taxpayer free. It's taxpayer surprise. And this really, it's not new. This is the art of the bad deal again and again and again. It's the reflecting pool redo. Millions being spent, wasted, really. I mean, it's quite remarkable. Now, the weird thing about the reflecting pool, and I saw a news report on one of the right-wing channels that evidently some liberal sabotaged it. But we redid all of this stuff, I guess, for beauty or for security upgrades at Trump's properties, millions of bucks. Golf trips, millions of bucks. It's like every project comes with a hidden fee called, just kidding, you're paying for it. And people still fall for it. I still hear people go, well, we're going to get the ballroom and we're not going to have to pay for it. I mean, that's really the wild part. That he can continue to stand there time and time and time again saying, oh, we're building this or we're building that. We're building a gold-plated moon base and Canada's covering it. And half the country would be like, well, Canada seems polite. No, this isn't genius. It's the oldest trick in the book. Promise something flashy, slap a free sticker on it, and quietly send the bill to working people already choosing between rent and groceries. It is what they do well. It's not art of the deal. It's art of the, hey, you'll pick this up for me, right? Thanks kind of deal. And we're going to continue to clean up the mess that this administration sends. Now, I'm waiting for that moment because, you know, each time this stuff happens, I go back to my Red Hat Brigade and I'm going, you know, well, now put Joe Biden's name in front of this instead of, you know, say Joe Biden wanted to paint gold leaf all over statues, millions of dollars. Wanted to, you know, to do all of the craziness that we see this administration. Have a fight on the lawn. Would you be crazy? And oddly enough, none of them say that they would have had a problem with any of the things that Trump is doing if Donald Trump were to do it. And this is where I go, we got to keep this stuff in as a reminder so that the next time my Red Hat Brigade of snowflakes and whiners complains about something, you know, like, you know, feeding kids lunch or getting health care for people who need it or ensuring that people have a place to sleep at night, you know, that hippie liberal socialist stuff, I'm going to remind them, you know, ballroom, painting statues, fights on the lawn. Remember when you weren't upset about any of that? And then we'll see what happens. I want to hear your thoughts. Is there a better way to spend taxpayer money? I'm waiting for my Republican friends to go, well, I could have just kept it in my wallet. I'm waiting for that. Want to hear your thoughts? Rick at TheRickSmithShow.com. Quick break. Right back. I'm Rick Smith, and this is Labor History in 2. On this day in labor history, the year was 1903. Mary Harris, better known as Mother Jones, held a rally in Philadelphia. The famous Irish-American labor leader had come to Pennsylvania to support a strike of textile workers. As many as 100,000 workers were out on strike. 16,000 of them were children. In her autobiography, Mother Jones recalled how the children came to the union headquarters. Many of them had suffered some sort of injury in the mills. She called the rally to bring public attention to the conditions of child labor. She had tried to get the local newspapers to report on the injuries, but the newspapers balked because the mill owners held stock in the papers. In her autobiography, Mother Jones described the rally, writing, "A great crowd gathered in the public square in front of City Hall. I put the little boys with their fingers off and hands crushed and maimed on a platform. I held up their mutilated hands and showed them to the crowd and made the statement that Philadelphia's mansions were built on the broken bones, the quivering hearts, and the drooping heads of these children, that their little lives went out to make the wealth for others." The newspapers picked up the quote about the mansions and reported it in their papers. Mother Jones was pleased that she had helped to get the conversation about child labor started, but she knew it would quickly fade away if she did not keep public attention on the brutal conditions children faced every day. So she planned what has become known as the March of the Mill Children, from Philadelphia to President Theodore Roosevelt's home in Oyster Bay, New York. Through her efforts, Mother Jones helped to bring national attention to the plight of child labor. Labor History in 2 brought to you by the Illinois Labor History Society and The Rick Smith Show. For more information, go to laborhistoryin2.com, like us on Facebook, and follow us on the Twitters at Labor History in 2.
9: 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Now, here is Rick Smith.
10: So, evidently, Colorado has won federal approval to import certain prescription drugs from Canada. A move many supporters say will lower drug prices for residents by as much as 20 to 60%, obviously depending on the medication. But questions I've got, is it going to work in practice? On paper, in theory. And the question then is, to whose benefit? Will it actually trickle down to working people in Colorado? And is this a model for the rest of the country? And here to share some thoughts and help me work through some of this, I'm going to go to my go-to expert on this. Gabe Levitt is the founder and president of Prescription Justice. You can check out their website at prescriptionjustice.org. Gabe, thanks for taking time for us.
11: Thanks for having me, Rick. I appreciate it.
10: So is this a big deal? Is this a big thing in your view that Colorado is going to be able to bring the drugs in from Canada? Big deal?
11: So in one respect, it's a big deal. And I'm sorry to say, in another respect, I'm not sure how much of a difference it's going to make. It's a big deal because drug importation has been in the law since the Medicare Modernization Act of 2003. It took over 20 years in order for that law to do any work. And what we have in Colorado is we have the second state, the first was Florida, to have a program for them to import drugs from Canada through wholesale channels. That's been approved by the FDA. The problem is even though they've shown the FDA that they have all of the safety pieces of the puzzle in place that's required by law and that's required by the federal rule, the problem is, and this is something that a lot of people don't know, they still have to get the manufacturers to agree to it. Why is that? Because big pharma companies have registrations in Canada. You have Pfizer Canada, you have Glaxo Canada, you have Eli Lilly Canada, and they're the ones that navigate supplying the wholesalers in Canada. And if they're not willing to do that supply and they're telling the wholesalers, you can't sell to the US, then they have a lot of power to actually stop this trade. So what we have now, Rick, is the government is no longer blocking, saying you can't import or re-import. You remember we had that discussion? So most of these drugs are not re-imported. They're just imported. They're made in Canada. in Europe, and then they're imported. Before Florida and Colorado, you could not bring in those drugs wholesale. Now that these programs have been approved, the government's saying, well, we're not stopping it, but there are still mechanisms that the drug companies have to stop it. And that's the crux of what's happening here. One thing, I actually believe, I've read Colorado's program. I have the drug list right here. I believe they're going to negotiate some drugs to bring in at lower cost that will give them substantial savings on each of those drugs. But it's one state and about 20 drugs.
10: So that's it. I mean, this big to-do is about over 20 drugs. Now, I remember when Joe Biden said we're going to put a cap on stuff, and the right lost their mind because, you know, that's on the demand side. We can't fool with the demand side because, well, we're supply siders, I guess, because what Colorado's doing is a supply side economic idea, right? I mean, we're just going to increase the supply coming from Canada instead of what's coming from Canada from the corporation. And we're going to flood the market, hopefully, with cheaper drugs. And then people should possibly benefit if that's how this works.
11: Yeah. So look at it like this. Lots of people know about the blood thinner drug Eliquis. Okay. Eliquis is sold in Canada and it's sold in the United States. The drug company sells the exact same drug to Canada and to the U.S. The wholesaler in Canada gets a much lower price than the wholesaler here. If a U.S. pharmacy in Colorado can import the drug at that lower price, they can pass that savings on to the cash-paying customer, which gets to a point that you've made. Most people have insurance, right? But even for the insured, if there's a way for the payers to be paying these lower prices too, then maybe eventually co-payments can come down.
10: This is my problem with this. I've dealt with insurance companies long enough. Maybe he's not good enough, because maybe doesn't happen. Because if it's going to affect the profit margin, because I got to ask you, you know, as you said, you know, the wholesalers in Canada get the drugs cheaper than the wholesalers in the U.S. coming from the same factories, imported into the same places. Why?
11: That's right.
10: Why did they get away with that? Because, again, we're told competition, free market, all of this stuff that the right keeps feeding us about a competitive market. But yet we've given these corporations such enormous monopoly power to stop any of that supposed wonders of competition. So what gives?
11: Wait, you mean why do we have this like block on importation?
10: No, why do we have, why? How is it that the same product, because as you pointed out, we're importing these drugs from different places. The same drug could be coming from India, both going to Canada and the U.S., see. And the wholesaler in Canada gets it cheaper than the wholesaler in the U.S. for the same drug made in India. Explain how they get away with that and how it is that our Federal Trade Commission hasn't lost their freaking mind over this.
11: Well, because we have a different philosophy on the role that government should play in our healthcare system. I was about to say in almost every other, but I believe in every other high-income country, the government intervenes in one way or the other, where drug prices are negotiated down from what the manufacturer would like to sell them at. We just don't have that here. We don't negotiate prices in the U.S. like they do in Europe or in Canada, except for in the Inflation Reduction Act, and that's a good start, and that's in Medicare, but that's not for the wider market. So The reason that happens, Rick, is because our federal government won't do what every other government in high-income countries does, which is make sure to negotiate or work with the drug companies in one way or the other so that drugs are affordable for the population overall. But you know what's interesting? I ended up saying, when you first asked me that, I said, you mean because importation is blocked? And you said, no, why do we even let that happen at all? And this is something that is not just made for radio. It keeps me up at night that this little piece of the economics puzzle doesn't get through. If in fact U.S. pharmacies and wholesalers and individuals who already import, but we'll talk about that later, if in fact they could purchase regulated products, not just from Canada because it's too small and pharma has a lot of ways to shut that down, but from Europe, which has, you know, close to 500 million people, it's bigger than us. If we could do that, if we could reach out to their wholesalers, then we could bring in these drugs at lower prices. So not only does the U.S. government not negotiate drug prices at the scale necessary to make prices reasonable, but in 1988, due to pharma lobbying, they made reimportation illegal. That was the reimportation. They said, not only are we not going to help drug prices get lower here, but we won't let people import the lower prices in other countries. That is just plain wrong. So I'm not kidding when I say, if we revise the law, the Food, Drug, and Cosmetic Act, to create a parallel importation market, prices will come down here because there'll be competitive pressures. Now, the work of prescription justice is done on a nonpartisan basis. But when I'm talking as an individual, I'm clear as can be. We should have a regulatory system in place so that we can negotiate drug prices like the Inflation Reduction Act. It's going to be hard to get that across the finish line. Importation has bipartisan chops, and I'm really into it.
10: Okay.
11: And that's why we support importation. I'm not going to badmouth any other good ideas to lower drug prices.
10: No, look, I'm of the mindset of all of the above. We'll try what we can. I throw whatever against the wall, see what sticks. But I got to tell you, you know, when we're talking about, you know, the different ideologies, and you look at the right, they're fully, wholly on the supply side, some on the left, and Democrats, there are some suppliers over the side, supply siders over there. But
11: big time.
10: But, you know, we've got our neoliberals. But, you know, the idea that the demand side is just as important, that using that demand as bargaining power and then putting some constraints. If you want access to our markets, you want access to selling your drugs, we should be negotiating for some lower prices for people. And if we can't do those things, I'm also of the mindset, well, fine, you can sell your product for as high as you want. We're just going to tax the you-know-what out of you so you don't make any profit, and we'll do it that way.
11: Yeah. I mean, like I said, I have my personal beliefs that are very consistent with what you just said. And, you know, I was certainly helping advocate for the Inflation Reduction Act. But you know what, Rick? Even in a world where we're negotiating drug prices at larger scale, I actually believe in the efficiencies of freeing up the importation market, because like I said, the drugs are not even made here. So even if we're negotiating prices, it might be easier or cheaper to import certain drugs within a regulatory regulatory landscape where there is drug price negotiation. So it's not one half dozen. They're not mutually exclusive. And plus, millions of Americans already import drugs. They buy it online. They go to Canada. They buy from pharmacies in other countries beyond Canada. It's in a gray area of law, which if you want to do a show about that at some point, that would be a lot of fun, at least for me, where people are slipping through the cracks of our broken healthcare system. The government should have a clear channel of lawful personal importation if they can get the drug some other place. In a so-called capitalist economy, there should be free choice in order to purchase a drug from another country. So
10: let me ask you this then, because I've got a lot of friends who are we need a single payer system. We need Medicare for all. I've got some friends who are, we need a universal system like TRICARE, because TRICARE negotiates their prices for drugs, don't they? It seems like that's a model maybe we could replicate, because if you talk to average Americans, they desperately want to see lower drug prices. They're angry by the fact that you've got these huge corporations who are making so much money off their back, while people are having to decide between cat food and drugs. It seems like there's a better system. I know you're hopeful for this one, but for those of us who are advocating for something better, would a Medicare for all or a TRICARE-like system be better? Would this be something to be eventually working toward if this isn't the answer?
11: So Medicare for all is a much bigger conversation than drug pricing. Medicare for all is about everyone. To me, Rick, Medicare for all is about our country finally getting around the concept that healthcare is a human right. And personally, I strongly support it. But even with Medicare for all, if the law that was passed, and there is a law, didn't tackle drug prices, then there might even still be a reason for drug importation. Right. But you asked me a specific question. I don't want to be the guy that skirts what you're asking. I'm just learning about TRICARE, and it works on similar principles to Medicaid. There is a statutory federal discount rate that TRICARE can't pay above that rate. So TRICARE can actually negotiate lower than that, but it's actually the perfect example of why we have a mixed system. TRICARE is kind of drug price controls. It's exactly what we say is really bad.
10: No, it's socialism. Do it. It's socialism. Say it what it is. Call it what it is. It's socialism. And well, I'm okay with it.
11: It's a socialistic type policy. And there is actually a ceiling on the amount a drug can be priced under TRICARE. But Rick, can I ask you something?
10: Sure.
11: What I've come to know is there are certain things I want. Like it's the perfect example. I believe we should have Medicare for all, or it's much weaker, but Medicare for all who want it. I think it's the Pete Buttigieg, Joe Biden moderate path. Either of those are much better than what we have now. But in this political climate, what can we actually do? I actually believe, and we're speaking to Republicans now, we could do importation because it has the sheen of trade and, free market. And why should those Europeans pay such lower prices? We're going to get those lower prices. So there's a political thing to it.
10: No, no, I'm with you. Art of the possible. I'm right there with you.
11: Art of the possible.
10: I think this is, you know, it's a good step. As I said at the beginning, it's a step. But ultimately, I don't know that this is actually going to trickle down to the people who need it the most. I think they're going to, the smart people in C-suites across this country are going to figure out a way to get into our pockets and continue to gouge our eyes out for things that we need to live. So that's, again, that's where I'm coming from. But I want your thoughts real quick, about 30 seconds. Is this going to work? And is this something other you see other states pursuing?
11: I see this as yet another chink against Big Pharma saying importing drugs is dangerous. So, you know, quickly, Colorado's program by itself might help Colorado's people save some money on the margins, but it helps the cause of drug importation because people can no longer say it's not safe to import drugs from Canada.
10: There you go. That's what I wanted to hear. Gabe, I appreciate the time, the thoughts. I hope folks will check out the website, prescriptionjustice.org. We'll get links out on social media. Gabe Levitt, thanks so much for the time.
11: I appreciate you, Rick.
10: Want to hear your thoughts. Good idea. Do you think this is going to work? And maybe will this spread across the country? I think Gabe is right. It's what is possible in this moment. We'll see. I want to hear your thoughts. Rick at the RickSmithShow.com. Right back. Stick around.

is Labor History in Two. On this day in labor history, the year was 1938. That was the day the Keene Mountain coal mine exploded near Grundy, Virginia. Described as a flame-belching volcano, the explosion killed 45 and injured 3 more. It is considered one of the worst mining disasters in the history of Virginia. One surviving miner described the scene saying, quote, "I saw coal-carrying cars, motors, slate, and timbers spouted as if from a cannon." The state mine inspector determined the miners had been killed instantly. The mine had just opened the year before and produced 40 railroad cars of coal a day. But the mine was also owned by the Red Jacket Coal Company. In Mingo County, West Virginia, years earlier, Red Jacket had been a key player in keeping the UMWA out, making its employees sign yellow dog contracts and winning injunctions against union organizing. As a member of the Williamson Coal Operators Association, Red Jacket contributed to the hostile anti-union environment that created the conditions for the Matewan Massacre and the Battle of Blair Mountain in the early 20s. They called in Baldwin Phelps detectives to start evicting Matewan strikers from company housing. In the aftermath of the 1938 explosion, new mine safety regulations were demanded. The inspectors were finally given the legal right to conduct inspections over the protest of mine owners in 1941. However, there was no power to enforce the new regulations. The Phipps family commemorated the disaster in its 1965 song, Red Jacket Mine Explosion.

0: such a fright.
1: Labor History in 2 brought to you by the Illinois Labor History Society and the Rick Smith Show.
0: What a scene on that sad Friday night.
2: A $31,000 medical bill, a four-week delay for a critical test. 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
3: I had a set of specialized diagnostic tests at a cancer center in Seattle. 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
3: it was a total shock. 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The experience made something very clear. Billing operates in a different system than care, and patients are largely outside that system.
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1: So, got a couple of interesting emails on the big Trump bloodbath or blood sport birthday bash. My Red Hat crowd, not thrilled that I went after Trump the way I did. They seem to be thrilled with the big UFC fight on the lawn. And, you know, it was one of a couple of emails like, you're so fixated. Why are you so mad? I'm going, I didn't really pay attention. I'm just kind of ticked off about, you know, millions of dollars in tax money. The fact that we're turning the White House into an Airbnb, what, $600 million for the new Trump ballroom. There's a lot of wasted tax dollars that Red Hats used to be angry about. But my good friend Greg Palast, I thought, would make my Red Hat crowd very happy, because he's taken a very different view on

0: on what is an obscene gesture by this president. He's calling this an act of political genius, that it's a spectacle that rebrands his aging, corrupt presidency and kind of, you know, helps him connect with real America. And that's why I've asked my good friend Greg Palast to come share some thoughts. You may know Greg from his investigative reporting at The Guardian, his best-selling books, The Best Democracy Money Can Buy, his film Vigilante Incorporated, America's New Vote Suppression Hitman, narrated by Rosario Dawson and produced by Martin Sheen. Yeah, lots of good stuff. You can check all that out at gregpalast.com. Greg, thanks for taking time for us.
1: I should open my shirt.
0: It's America, man.
1: Listen, you coastal sissies who are all upset about a UFC breakdown. Come on.
0: Smackdown.
1: So here's the thing. It's a true smackdown. What I want to tell you is that Trump is a damn political genius. And let's not forget, this is a guy who owned casinos and got Americans to give him their paychecks. And when they go home and can't pay the rent, they still say, oh, I had such a great time at Trump Towers. You know? The casino. So he knows how to play this. So it's his 80th birthday. And everyone knows that the pieces are just coming off him. I mean, he makes Joe Biden sound like Diogenes. If you don't know Diogenes, you look it up. He's a bumbling, stumbling, brain-cracked, walking coronary wrapped in a Baconator. This guy, so on his birthday, no one will be talking about anything but this guy's age and that he's over the hill and gone and gaga. I mean, it makes Reagan look like a Rhodes Scholar at this point. Now, what he's done is something brilliant. He's created this UFC extravaganza. Now, here, when you talk about sick, though, first of all, almost a billion people watched it worldwide, but only 16 million Americans because it was behind a paywall.
0: Right.
1: It's you know, the American taxpayer is paying for this extravaganza. I mean, I don't care what they say that Paramount's paying and the UFC is paying. Look, this is gazillions of dollars because it's on U.S. property and requires all that security, and you're going to replant that White House lawn. So Paramount's making a ton, and their new CEO, Larry Ellison,
0: right there with him.
1: Excuse me, Larry David Ellison, his half-wit son, is getting paid off. He says this is going to be a huge influx because you have to literally sign up for Paramount Plus to Ellison to watch the UFC match. So here's the other thing. Remember, they fired Stephen Colbert. So what they're doing is they're hunting for the new demographic. And just to make sure that Paramount and Ellison, you know, just a little bit to the right of your typical Mussolini, remember, just a few days before the match,
0: the big merger,
1: the government, the Justice Department, and the Federal Trade Commission granted the multi-billion-dollar Paramount takeover of Warner Brothers. And the Wall Street Journal, it ain't Ramparts. The Wall Street Journal said that the FTC and Justice Department lawyers were about to recommend that the U.S. government stop the merger. And without even talking to the guys working on the case, Trump just announced they're having a merger, and that's it. And so, look, this is, in other words, billions of dollars have been changing hands between the members of the Epstein class. Now, so what does Trump do? He has this brilliant idea of UFC match. So you create this big, extravagant, you know, they got this giant thing called a claw. It kind of looks like a toilet plunger that's been decked out like a Vegas casino, or a Trump casino for that matter. And he also got sponsors. You got Bud Light. You got Ram Trucks. You got Trump coins, by the way. So all the NPR elites are screaming, oh, my God, he's turning this into a for-profit thing. We've got electronic billboards promoting, you know, beer and crypto and big trucks. You know what? America loves that. what is the most, what he's done on his 80th birthday is have the most patriotic extravaganza that we've had in decades at the White House, because all the NPR folks, they want to go to the opera at the Kennedy Center. They don't want to see what Americans see. What America? What could be more American
0: than people beating the crap out of each other on the lawn?
1: UFC, yeah, and the UFC. You know, and those guys look okay to me. The other thing is that what is more? The only thing more American than the UFC is a Dodge Ram truck. Some guy barreling down the road, and he's got a Bud Light between his knees in his Ram truck. And he's going to a UFC. He's rushing to get to a UFC fight. So here you are. That, what is more American than that? And they, and the double genius of it, it's getting all the little prissy coastal elites screaming, "Oh, tisk tisk! He's selling the White House. He's making extravaganza. He's got all these big boys beating each other up." Yeah.
0: No, fine. For me, it's not any of that. I don't care about any of that. I look, I grew up beating people up on the lawn. It's using our facilities in the way that, look, any other president in history would have done any of this. It's the end. And you're right. I mean,
1: No, that's not true, because we did have John Kennedy played, as you'll see in my article, which is at gregpalace.com. John Kennedy liked to play touch football on the front lawn, where he could be seen on the White House lawn with Bobby, with his brother Bobby and some of the other, because remember, he had all these young people on his staff, Ted Sorensen and all these guys, and so they deliberately were playing touch football because Kennedy could actually barely move. He had tremendous injuries from his PT boat when he was wounded during World War II. So he was trying to show that he was a big, tough guy by playing football on the front lawn. But he was in so much pain, they had to pump him up with you name it and wrap him up like gauze. In fact, Marlene Dietrich talks about unwrapping him when she had to bang him on the Oval Office desk. But what could be more? One NPR commentator said, it's despoiling the dignity of the White House. What? First of all, when was the last time you saw someone dignifying the White House? What are you talking about, Richard Nixon? When you think of the scoundrels and scalawags, grifters, grimy little dirt balls that have been in the Oval Office, that's the disgrace. It's not that Trump had this event in front. It's what he does when he gets back behind that desk, behind the Resolute desk. So he's brilliantly distracted us. He has shown that he's a real man, even though, I mean, he couldn't get himself up into that cage unless J.D. Vance were pushing up his tuchus. And even Vance probably can't lift that. So he's distracting everyone. He's showing that he's a real man. And he's getting the libs to say, "Oh, my, my. Come on, guys. Let's get real." You know, if it were up to me, I would say just have a bunch of people standing around outside that perimeter with signs that say $5 gas.
0: So, but here's the thing, and this is where I've been saying this for a while. We have now turned the movie Idiocracy into a documentary. I don't know if you remember the 90s movie.
1: Yes.
0: We're living it. We are living the documentary known as Idiocracy.
1: Yes. Oh, absolutely. That was one of the first things I thought of. I mean, you know, and just look at that. And just like, you know, remember it in that film, they have this like pseudo gladiator battle, just like the UFC. They have all the, you know, and the crap. And here's, you know, the Maha president, and you know, they're pushing Bud Light. Well, I guess, which is, it's almost beer.
0: It was Brondo. It was what? Brondo. It was an energy drink called Brondo.
1: Oh yeah, they also had. Well, they did have Bud Light, but they also had this this new energy drink. Still, Trump fell asleep. Who falls asleep at a UFC fight? It's almost impossible. And of course,
0: I guess the question then goes, Greg: if this spectacle politic is the new thing, if it's so effective, Are there counter spectacles that are coming?
1: Is absolutely. If I were John Ossoff, I would immediately challenge Trump to a cage match. I'm not kidding. Imagine if John Ossoff, Senator Ossoff. I mean, the guy is. I know the guy from our work together. We both were BBC reporters and producers. Most people don't even know what the hell he did before he became a senator. He was in England with me. But he's a buff guy, big guy. And it would be so funny if he just said, okay, let's do a SmackDown, buddy. Let's okay, you're a man, right? Don't get in there and say you're a man because you let other guys beat each other up. Stand up for yourself, buddy. I think that's exactly what we need. That's exactly what we need. We need to stop taking ourselves so damn seriously, because when we do, you know, let's face it, you know, as one guy said, you know, we know that if it were up to the Democrats, they would have had some type of transgender ballet on the lawn. That's the impression we give.
0: No, and sadly,
1: from the progressive side.
0: Sadly, you're not wrong. So is there an opportunity for Democrats? I mean, is there going to be a Democratic UFC, or are we going some other direction? Because look, there has to be a fight for young males. I think that, you know, it's the narrative is that Democrats have given up on young men. I don't believe that, but there's that narrative. Is there a counter to this? I know you like the Ossoff thing. That's not going to happen.
1: No, but of course it's not going to happen. But imagine if Ossoff challenged him. Think about it.
0: I am thinking about
1: it. News show in America. Okay.
0: And I think
1: okay, Fatso,
0: mocked.
1: Let's go.
0: I think he would get mocked to no end. You're going to beat up an old man?
1: Whatever. But you're right. Now let's get back to that issue of, I was actually going to include in my article, again, at gregpalace.com, the stats of what happened with male voters. Okay. We had the biggest single shift I've seen in a demographic in my entire career. Biden won over Trump in 2020 by 40 percentage points of males between the age of 18 and 24. That's a crush. That's overwhelming.
0: Yeah.
1: And then just 4 years later, excuse me, it was a 20-point difference. 4 years later, 2024, there was a shift 40 percentage points, which is unbelievable. That means the majority of young men who voted for Biden voted for Trump 4 years later. And by the way, young black men voted more. There are more young black voters for Biden than there were for Kamala Harris. And, you know, let's face it. If you're going to make your issues about transgender bathrooms, you're going to make your issues, and I hate to say this, I know people are going to jump on me, but my friends, people crossing the border, do not vote. Did you know that? They don't vote. And most of the border patrol is Hispanic. We got to figure out where we want to put our efforts. We got a war going on. And the average guy with that Ram truck has got to fill up that truck. That's what we have to talk about. That's what we have to get to.
0: Amen.
1: You know, and I think, you know, one of the reasons I love being on your show, I love being with a working class hero, a union guy. You know, I spent my life with the steel workers. The auto workers, you know, this is what I did. I mean, when I was young, I was working for the Meat Packers Union. We don't have that. I mean, talk about big guys. Charlie Hayes, who was head of the Meat Packers Union. And then when the stockyards closed down, he ran for Congress and established the Congressional Black Caucus. So, but he was a guy who knew how to talk to the guys shifting those sides of beef. And that's what we need. We need more sides of beef running. And we also, and I say we, I mean, democracy needs these people who are not idiots and aren't lunkheads. I mean, one guy gets up there and says, oh, Michelle Obama's a man. Yeah, she could probably take you down, buddy. that's another one. Maybe Michelle ought to like challenge him. But, you know, so.
0: Well, that would get some views.
1: Yeah, you'd get the views. I always thought that when Ralph Nader was complaining he couldn't do a debate, he wasn't allowed in one of the debates as a third party. I said, Jesse Ventura was running. I said, why don't you and Jesse Ventura just get in the ring together? Imagine, who wouldn't pay to see Ralph Nader and Jesse Ventura mix it up? Come on. So I'm just saying is that, and you saw the beginning of this decay in the coastal elites over NAFTA. This is, even today, it's just kicking the crap out of the Democratic Party, and they've never apologized for it. And even though virtually every Republican voted for it, and the majority of Democrats voted against it, and somehow it became the Democrats' law because Hillary and Billary embraced it.
0: Yeah. No, look, you know, one of the greatest insults, and the reason I was never a Bill Clinton fan, is he was basically saying, you know, those factory jobs are going to go, but we're going to educate you. We're going to give you an education. And you go, well, wait a second. I don't need job training. I got a job that was supporting my family, was doing pretty well until all of these trade deals end up shipping jobs all over the place.
1: Yeah. You know, eventually, yeah. I mean, so what happened? I was in Dayton, Ohio in the 2016 election. Hillary versus, you know, whoever that guy was.
0: Bernie would have won.
1: Bernie would have won. You know, I was in the union parking lot at the UAW in Dayton. These are the workers for, you know, Chrysler, Stellantis, Jeep, etc. And they're making auto parts. And it's all these pickups. And they had on the left side of the bumper, it said Bernie. On the right side of the bumper, it said Trump. And when I tell that to people in the coasts, here in Hollywood, where I am, they say, oh, that's odd. I said, no, it isn't. And it wasn't just odd. It was like every pickup truck. Bernie on the left, Trump on the right. And the union president, the local president for UAW said, I just pray to God that that Hillary doesn't show up here, which she never did, by the way. Trump showed up at the plant gates. Hillary did not. Because they would have been pelted with, you know, with tomatoes over NAFTA. And by the way, you know, because let's go back to that. It wasn't that these are Luddites. I got to tell you something. Al Gore debated, basically blew away his presidency when he debated Ross Perot over NAFTA, if you remember that debate.
0: I do.
1: And he wasn't just debating about the subject. He kept making fun of Perot. Now, here's the thing. Perot got 19 million votes. 19 million votes. And you just got on the air and said, oh, this guy's a schmuck. He doesn't know crap. He's just some, you know, short Texan from, you know, and, you know, what do Texans know? Well, here's what they know. They ain't voting for you, buddy. And Gore promised, he says, the one big thing that I can guarantee, and he said this, is that we will sell more auto parts because we'll be shipping auto parts to Canada and Mexico, which we do. But guess what? 35 auto parts plants belonging to General Motors, 30 of them closed and went to Mexico. Not many. Most went to China, which also was another Clinton special, letting them in as the most favored nation. Well, China's not my most favored nation.
0: No, I'm with you. So let me ask you, in looking at this, what's the forward message? If Democrats can take something from this, what do they learn, if anything?
1: Want four words? Be a working class hero, not a frickin' Kennedy Center snob.
0: All righty there. There you go. Excellent stuff. Greg, as always, I appreciate it.
1: Four words. Four words.
0: I was waiting for more, but that's pretty good. It's great. I hope folks will go to gregpalace.com, check out all the incredible work you do, and I look forward to talking to you again real soon.
1: You got it, brother.
0: Our good friend Greg Palace. I want to hear your thoughts. You agree? Rick at the ricksmithshow.com. Tell me what you think. Right back after this. Stick around. I'm Rick Smith, and this is Labor History in 2. On this day in labor history, the year was 1972. That was the day that 9 firefighters gave their lives in the line of duty in Boston, Massachusetts. The tragedy occurred at the historic Hotel Vendome. Built 100 years earlier, the hotel stood in Boston's Back Bay, one of the most historic neighborhoods in the city. The building was undergoing renovations and being converted into condominiums. A small cafe was open on the first floor, but the rest of the building stood empty due to the construction. On that fateful afternoon, workers noticed smoke. They sounded the alarm, and 100 firefighters rushed to the scene. Within 2 hours, the fire was contained. 3 engines remained for cleanup. Then, without warning, a portion of the building collapsed. 17 firefighters were trapped beneath 2 stories of debris. 9 firemen were killed, leaving behind 8 widows and 23 children. No cause of the fire was ever determined. But it was found that the reason for the collapse was that a support column had been weakened during the renovation. 25 years later, a memorial to these heroes was unveiled, remembering the greatest loss of life in the history of the Boston Fire Department. In 2002, Bruce Springsteen released the song Into the Fire in honor of the firemen who gave their lives on 9/11. It's a song that stands tribute to those whose daily work is running towards danger, not away from it.

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2: I know that was a lot of, that was hard to hear. And I love Greg Palast, and I hope folks will go to gregpalast.com and check out the work that he does, and especially this story, because he's not wrong on the idea that this really is a masterful political stroke, as much as I hate it. The thing that Trump has always been able to do is connect with people in a way that Democrats haven't figured out how to do yet. And as much as I'm not a UFC fan, I'm just not. I guess maybe because it's what I grew up with. Yeah, we used to do that out in the backyard. And I think that's a way of connecting for folks. But I do think that that he's not wrong. That the voices on the left that were, you know, a little weak. Now, personally, as I said the other day, the reality for me is this is just another example of our faltering democracy. This is another example of the dumbing down of the country, because not something that's ever been done at the White House before. Now he talked about Kennedy, and I'm with him on the. There's been some stuff that's gone on there, but I go back to where we started: $600 million on a ballroom that nobody needed. At a time when people are really struggling. And look, it is bread and circus. We are seeing, in real time, we're the cats and he's got the laser pointer. I guess that's another analogy. Because I know gas prices are coming down. They're still higher than they've been. And wages haven't kept up with the inflation that he's caused. And look, it's not about just getting back to where things were before Trump. It's not just getting back to, well, we're okay. No, for me, it's about how do you make lives actually better? And this is where Democrats, in this moment, and he's not wrong, they should have been out there protesting with big signs saying $5 a gallon gas. How are Democrats going to connect? What are the plans going forward? And I'll be honest, I've had the conversation that we kind of touched on a little bit about, what kind of men are we breeding? My son, fairly liberal. I think he's, a guy who's going to stand up in the right moments. Still can be, a good, decent person, but still not be kind of wimpy. Because that's been the narrative. That men, Democratic men, are somehow less than. And I've gotten this in my own life. I've literally had people half my size walk up to me and poke me in the chest. And I just kind of go, seriously? And then we have another come to Jesus kind of conversation at which they realize, I assumed improperly. And this is where, for me, I've been wondering about how Democrats are going to connect, because Greg was right. They had them. They had that young generation. This kind of stuff, it appeals. For all the wrong reasons, in my view. Waste of taxpayer dollars. Waste of resources. Bad governance. But good politics. And this is what... And I guess for me, the reality is this is more of what I've expected from the Republican Party. Good politics, good schemes, good rhetoric, bad policy. Democrats, good policy, just no way of connecting. So I'm interested, what people thought of the lawn brawl. And will Democrats have a counter to that? Will there be... Is this the new normal, or spectacle is now going to be the White House? I mean, we're going to get a $600 million ballroom. It'll be ugly and gold-plated, but we'll have it. So will we have other things? Are we going to start renting it out for rich people weddings? Is it the new Airbnb? I want to hear your thoughts. Email me, rick@thericksmithshow.com. Miss any portion of the program, grab the podcast. And as always, thanks so much for being here. We'll see you back here next time.
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0: Welcome to the Leslie Marshall Show. I am Natalia Abrams, president here at the Student Debt Crisis Center, and this is the Student Debt Crisis Center takeover of the Leslie Marshall Show. We're really grateful for her to allow us to take her over her show once again. It's been over 7 months since we've been here, and so much has changed in the student loan landscape. Today, I am joined by Sabrina Ashley Saraceres, our new executive director at SDCC. Sabrina, how is it going?
1: It is going well, Natalia. I'm excited to be here.
0: Yeah, excited for you to be here as well. For those of you that are just joining us or don't know who we are at SDCC or Student Debt Crisis Center, we believe that by centering the needs and voices of student loan borrowers and partnering with allies, that we will impact public policy and put an end to the student debt crisis once and for all. 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So as I said at the top, we have a lot to cover today. There's so much that's changed, you know, on a daily, weekly basis. So you'll hear us repeat this many times throughout the show, that things are changing day by day for the student debt space. So if you're listening to this any other day but today, just keep in mind that this show was aired on Wednesday, June 10th at noon, 3 p.m. Excuse me, I'm on the West Coast, at 3 p.m. Eastern. So always check with the news, check with us at Student Debt Crisis Center to make sure that the guidance or the policies have not changed. Another thing you're going to hear from us a lot is July 1st of this year, July 1st, 2026. That is the date to keep in mind as we discuss the changes taking place. So, Sabrina Ashley, do you want to give folks a quick overview of what has been going on in the student debt space, and especially what's going on leading us up to July 1st?
1: Sure. There is a ton going on. I'm sure folks have seen more than one headline about student loans lately. I think the bigger one that we've seen is about the SAVE plan, Saving on a Valuable Education, which is an income-driven repayment plan that about 7.5 million folks are enrolled in right now. That plan is going to be phasing out in the coming months. It did come to an end. That is not going to change. And we are going to talk more about those details soon. But that's one thing for borrowers to look out for. Another thing is the beginning of implementation for the One Big Beautiful Bill Act, or OBBBA, and that is also starting on July 1st, 2026. And this is going to include new lending limits for both students and parents. So we'll get into that and more specifics on that as well. That's definitely going to have a huge impact for people moving forward. There's also going to be new plans. We have a new tiered standard plan for people who have loans after July 1st. And then there's also this new RAP plan, or repayment assistance plan. That's going to be available for all folks except for Parent PLUS loan holders. So we've got a lot slated.
0: For I'm just like overwhelmed already. Yeah. And just quickly going back to SAVE, did you just to refresh, that's 7.5 million student loan borrowers that this is impacting?
1: Yes. 7.5 million people who are currently in a forbearance. So they're not currently making payments. And they've just been waiting in limbo for, I think, 2 years now for this plan to either continue, for the Department of Education to figure things out. And instead, they just got a straight end to the plan, and now they're going to be forced to get out of it.
0: I'm not very good at math, but I think that's like 1 in 4, 1 in 5 student loan borrowers. So this is really going to impact a broad swath of people that have been on a loan forbearance for almost 2 years now. And then if you include the time in COVID, it's so many borrowers have made such few payments, even if they've wanted to make payments since the COVID pause. Is that right?
1: Yes. So I believe that's what, 6 years?
0: 6 years. Yeah, that was 6 years ago. There's so much going on, so much confusion. I know we're going to break a lot of this down, but what other issues are going on, Sabrina Ashley? Yeah.
1: There's a ton more, not just this, unfortunately. Currently, we have a default crisis. So folks are, being delinquent on their accounts, no fault to them. And that is leading to more and more folks becoming defaulted on their student loans. I think the number is nearing 10 million people.
0: Yeah, and I heard that somebody new defaults every 7 seconds.
1: The number
0: So
1: is truly
0: we
1: insane.
0: probably had a handful of people already default while we've been on this call, per perspective. Yes.
1: The good thing about that is that they're not doing collections right now. However, we don't have a clear timeline on when they're going to resume that. So it's a little bittersweet there. But yeah, that's certainly an alarming number of people. We also have, speaking of those income-driven repayment plans, we have an extensive application processing backlog. There are hundreds of thousands of applications that are pending right now. They are just leaving borrowers in limbo, and it's for income-driven repayment plans as well as public service loan forgiveness. So wherever you are.
0: And yeah, well, and the public service loan forgiveness buyback for income-driven repayment cancellation, those who have seen their 20 or 25 years, those who just want to change into a repayment plan. I mean, the last news headline was like over 800,000 people were still in this limbo. So this is really not to discourage you, though. I just, on the flip side, some people will do an online application and see that through within 3 weeks. So it's really, like luck of or unluck of the draw.
1: Absolutely. All the information we're sharing is 100% not to scare folks. It's just what's happening right now, what people need to be aware of. There are other headlines as well. They're talking about moving the student loan portfolio to the Treasury Department. They are saying that they would do it in kind of three waves, and the first wave would be those defaulted student loans that would move first.
0: So the people struggling the most, right?
1: Yes, exactly.
0: Awesome.
1: Unclear about any customer service or communications, any abilities there to kind of handle that portfolio. So that is certainly scary for some folks. And then there's also an attempt right now to end subsidized student loans for undergraduate students, which would be have a huge impact on funding education. And unfortunately, that is moving through the House right now. So I'm keeping a close eye on that. But the good thing is that SDCC, along with a few of our partners, are calling for a national payment pause right now. And us alone have around 85,000 signers, and it's growing every day on our petition. So that is a very good and amazing accomplishment for us.
0: It just makes sense, right? Like we're talking about all this confusion, all of this chaos. And I know we're going to get into it more, but with the Save Plan, there's kind of a lot of unspoken rules or unwritten guidelines right now. I don't know how people can make sound financial decisions without things written in stone. And so until the department can get their act together, and properly inform borrowers, take care of that crazy backlog, take care of the 7.5 million borrowers and save. It just makes sense, like, to have a payment pause. I understand, like, for so many folks, like, we used to fight for debt cancellation and we haven't forget, like, left that fight. But right now, like, the most immediate need is just like halt everything so they can figure it out and get their act together.
1: Absolutely. It makes perfect sense. People can't make an educated decision. There are no clear answers. And everywhere you turn, there is different information being handed out, whether you go to studentaid.gov or your servicer. Everyone's saying a different thing. So that is also really hard for people right now. They're unclear of where to get their information.
0: Yeah, absolutely. Well, this is, as you said, Sabrina Ashley, and I said too, and you're going to hear this, this is a lot. We know this is confusing. We're going to use the rest of the hour to break down everything we just said and then make sure to recap it for you. If you want to learn more, please visit us at student.crisis.org. We host workshops, multiple workshops every month to go over all of this information. We have a lot more to discuss, so stay with us. This is Natalia Abrams with the Leslie Marshall Show.
2: I'm Rick Smith, and this is Labor History in Two. On this day in labor history, the year was 1938. That was the day the Keene Mountain coal mine exploded near Grundy, Virginia. Described as a flame-belching volcano, the explosion killed 45 and injured three more. It is considered one of the worst mining disasters in the history of Virginia. One surviving miner described the scene saying, quote, "I saw coal-carrying cars, motors, slate, and timbers spouted as if from a cannon." The state mine inspector determined the miners had been killed instantly. The mine had just opened the year before and produced 40 railroad cars of coal a day. But the mine was also owned by the Red Jacket Coal Company. In Mingo County, West Virginia, years earlier, Red Jacket had been a key player in keeping the UMWA out, making its employees sign yellow dog contracts and winning injunctions against union organizing. As a member of the Williamson Coal Operators Association, Red Jacket contributed to the hostile anti-union environment that created the conditions for the Matewan Massacre and the Battle of Blair Mountain in the early 20s. They called in Baldwin Phelps detectives to start evicting Matewan strikers from company housing. In the aftermath of the 1938 explosion, new mine safety regulations were demanded. The inspectors were finally given the legal right to conduct inspections over the protest of mine owners in 1941. However, there was no power to enforce the new regulations. The Phipps family commemorated the disaster in its 1965 song, Red Jacket Mine Explosion.

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0: What a scene on that sad Friday night.
2: A $31,000 medical bill, a four-week delay for a critical test. And this didn't happen to someone unfamiliar with the system. 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Welcome to Code WAC, where we break down how healthcare really works in America and what it means for you and your family. 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His work included focusing on improving patient outcomes through evidence-based medicine. Since retiring, he's turned his attention to healthcare system reform, authoring the e-books Unnecessary Deaths and Hostile Takeover, How Wall Street and Congress Hijacked American Healthcare and How We Can Take It Back.
3: I had a set of specialized diagnostic tests at a cancer center in Seattle. 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
3: 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Billing operates in a different system than care, and patients are largely outside that system.
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4: All right. Welcome back to SDCC's takeover of the Leslie Marshall Show. This is Sabrina Ashley, and I'm back with SDCC's Natalia Abrams. And we are now joined by our lead borrower strategist, Sabrina Calazans. How are you, Sabrina?
5: I'm doing well. Thank you for having me.
4: Awesome. It's great to have two Sabrinas on the show. Well, today we, again, are talking about so many things. Just a quick reminder for folks that the information that we're discussing today, Wednesday, June 10th, relates to the latest guidance and rules that are in place right now at this very moment. There's breaking news all the time, so we just want to give that disclaimer. And before the break, we were talking about the major overhaul of the student loan repayment system that's set to begin on July 1st. And we were getting into some of those details. And one of the biggest topics that we are talking about right now is the end of the SAVE plan. So for anyone who doesn't know or who's just joining us, we were talking about how the SAVE plan is the most affordable IDR plan created, and that there are more than 7 million Americans who are enrolled in it right now. The end of this SAVE plan means that there are going to be skyrocketing payments for millions of Americans. Recently, though, SDCC has launched a Save Stories campaign, and we've been spotlighting borrowers on our social media, also through email, and we're just continuously hearing stories from borrowers who are looking at payments that are going from like $45 to over $300 a month, which is just completely wild, especially with this affordability crisis that we have right now. A lot of us are living paycheck to paycheck, and we're really concerned about what this is going to mean for all of these individuals and their families. So, Sabrina, do you want to give us a rundown of what someone who's enrolled in the SAVE plan needs to know right now?
5: Sure. So there's a lot of misinformation out there about what date and what's happening and what folks need to do when it comes to being enrolled in the SAVE plan. So right now, emails are going out. There's been at least two emails that we're aware of that have been going out from the Federal Student Aid or Department of Education. These are unofficial notices that are going out to borrowers about the end of the SAVE plan. It doesn't mean that you have to get out of SAVE before July 1st. It's just notifying you about the end of the plan and sort of what's to come. So what we know is that official notices, formal 90-day notices, are going to start being sent by loan servicers beginning July 1st. Not everyone enrolled in SAVE is going to receive a notice on July 1st. So the day that you received the notice, you will have 90 days from that point to apply for another repayment plan. Otherwise, if you do not take action, the department is going to place you into a version of the standard plan. There's a current standard plan for current borrowers, and then there's a new tiered standard plan. It's a little bit murky and unclear about who they will designate into which one, but we are trying to get as much information as possible and we'll let folks know. But I am, you know, I'm getting emails from folks who have called their servicer who are worried about all. They're getting misinformation even from the servicers. So the one thing you need to know is that July 1st is when those official formal notices are going to start going out. Now, when you receive that notice, you might be overwhelmed and just not know where to start. Our recommendation is always to start at studentaid.gov. At studentaid.gov, you can apply for an income-driven repayment plan. You can also use the loan simulator, which is a tool that is available to you so that you can calculate what your estimated monthly payments are going to be on other repayment plans off of or outside of the SAVE plan. And then our partners at EdCap New York also have a tool. You can find that at edcapnewyork.org that also estimates your monthly payments. So I know it's a lot of information. There's a lot of different dates swirling around all of this, but July 1st is when those official notices are starting to go out. You don't need to exit SAVE before or by July 1st.
4: Mm-hmm. Yeah. And I know you mentioned that there have already been like these pre-notices that are kind of coming out. Natalia, do you want to talk about what we've heard from borrowers about those notices?
6: Yeah, absolutely. So as Sabrina Calazan said, there's been two notices, and especially with the second, and from the Department of Education, these are not formal. And I would say, especially with that second notice, because so many of us, meaning folks that like do workshops and folks in the coalition student debt space, we're telling borrowers to look out for a formal notice. So many borrowers thought that second notice was the formal notice. But it's really important to keep in mind that these notices are coming from the Department of Education, not your loan servicer. So your formal notice is going to come out from your loan servicer. That's why it's really imperative that you make sure your email address is updated with your loan servicer. Loan servicers are the Navient, the Mohia, the Nelnet, Ed Financial, that's a loan servicer versus the Department of Education. So make sure your email address is up to date. And then starting on July 1st, and that, this is what makes things a little more complicated. Once you receive the notice, it's the date of that notice, you'll have 90 days. But we're starting to hear that many borrowers might not receive their notice for weeks or months. So it really depends on if how on top of it your loan servicer is. And to me, this just seems so grossly unfair that some borrowers might have, you know, an additional months if their loan servicer mails to them later than July 1st. And then the folks that get it on July 1st are going to have 90 days. It's very hard for those of us in the coalition student debt space to communicate this because there's not like a hard and fast deadline. It's going to be a rolling deadline for so many people. So this is just all stuff to like keep in mind with this coming out. We've heard from so many of you asking how you feel about SAVE ending. Just want to shout out to the SDCC borrowers. If you follow us on all social, especially Instagram, take a look at the SAVE stories out there. They're really powerful of what people are going to have to give up, how they're going to be impacted by the SAVE program ending. And we did a survey kind of with those stories, and over 97% of almost 1,000 people that took the survey are saying that they're going to face an increase of $500 or more monthly for their student loan payments. Many people, $600 or more. This is a mortgage payment, depending on where you live. This is a car payment. I don't know how folks do this with the affordability crisis going on in our country, with the cost of groceries, the cost of fuel, all the costs going up. Just this morning, we heard that inflation rose to over 4%. So this is a real issue here in our country, and they can't afford to be taxed more.
4: Absolutely. I was just talking about this with a friend. She's a new mom, new homeowner in the Save Plan, and the fact that she doesn't know when that $500 increase is going to hit her budget is terrifying to her. So definitely going to impact a lot of folks. Thank you, Sabrina and Natalia, for giving that that information to us. And thank you so much to everyone for joining us. Stay with us. There is a whole lot more to discuss. This is the SDCC Takeover of the Leslie Marshall Show.
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1: I'm Rick Smith, and this is Labor History in Two. On this day in labor history, the year was 1938. That was the day the Keene Mountain coal mine exploded near Grundy, Virginia. Described as a flame-belching volcano, the explosion killed 45 and injured three more. It is considered one of the worst mining disasters in the history of Virginia. One surviving miner described the scene saying, quote, "I saw coal-carrying cars, motors, slate, and timbers spouted as if from a cannon." The state mine inspector determined the miners had been killed instantly. The mine had just opened the year before and produced 40 railroad cars of coal a day. But the mine was also owned by the Red Jacket Coal Company. In Mingo County, West Virginia, years earlier, Red Jacket had been a key player in keeping the UMWA out, making its employees sign yellow dog contracts and winning injunctions against union organizing. As a member of the Williamson Coal Operators Association, Red Jacket contributed to the hostile anti-union environment that created the conditions for the Matewan Massacre and the Battle of Blair Mountain in the early 20s. They called in Baldwin Phelps detectives to start evicting Matewan strikers from company housing. In the aftermath of the 1938 explosion, new mine safety regulations were demanded. The inspectors were finally given the legal right to conduct inspections over the protest of mine owners in 1941. However, there was no power to enforce the new regulations. The Phipps family commemorated the disaster in its 1965 song, Red Jacket Mine Explosion.

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0: Or a scene on that sad Friday night.
2: A $31,000 medical bill. A four-week delay for a critical test. And this didn't happen to someone unfamiliar with the system. It happened to someone who spent decades working inside it. Welcome to Code WAC, where we break down how healthcare really works in America and what it means for you and your family. Today, we're talking about insurance denials, hidden incentives, and why getting care can feel like navigating a system designed to stop you. Our guest is Bob Coleman, a retired healthcare professional who spent more than 40 years serving veterans through the U.S. Department of Veterans Affairs as a clinical pharmacist, medical informaticist, and researcher. His work included focusing on improving patient outcomes through evidence-based medicine. Since retiring, he's turned his attention to healthcare system reform, authoring the e-books Unnecessary Deaths and Hostile Takeover, How Wall Street and Congress Hijacked American Healthcare and How We Can Take It Back.
3: I had a set of specialized diagnostic tests at a cancer center in Seattle. 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And what struck me that after even decades of healthcare experience, it was difficult to understand what and why I was charged, how that price was determined. 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Billing operates in a different system than care, and patients are largely outside that system.
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4: All right, welcome back to the takeover of the Leslie Marshall Show. This is Natalia Abrams, joined by Sabrina Ashley and Sabrina Calzans, and we are all from the Student Debt Crisis Center. Before the bit break, we were discussing all of the changes that are associated with the ending of the SAVE, or Saving on a Valuable Education, loan plan. And now we're going to

0: which is like 20 to 25 years, this is just going to have crazy consequences down the line. So I'm just, it's
1: Which we
0: just
1: don't
0: not.
1: even know yet, right? Like
0: Yeah.
1: we're all on this precipice of something happening. Please let us know at student.crisis.org if you're having and experiencing problems, especially post July 1st, because my goodness, we are so concerned about what's about to happen.
0: Yes. But I did want to ask a few of our most commonly asked questions, Sabrina. And I know, Natalia, you went over this, but Sabrina, can you just define what a new loan means in this situation?
2: Yeah, so a new loan is any loan that is taken out beginning on or after July 1st of this year, 2026. That also does include, however, consolidation loans or loans that are consolidated on or after this date. So even if you've been in repayment for a really long time, let's say you took out the loans in 2010, you've been in repayment, and then all of a sudden on August 1st, you say, I want to consolidate my loans. When you consolidate, you're essentially creating a new loan. So by consolidating on or after July 1st, you are essentially going to lose access to the current repayment options of the pay plan, income contingent repayment, income-based repayment, and you will only have access to the new tiered standard plan. And if you don't have Parent PLUS loans, the wrap plan. So you're severely limiting your options by consolidating on or after July 1st.
0: Yeah. Oh, gonna impact a lot of people out there. And I wanted to touch briefly on ICR, income contingent repayment, and pay as you earn or the pay plan. We didn't mention this earlier, but with these OBBBA changes, can you talk about how those are going to phase out?
2: Yeah, so part of the One Big Beautiful Bill Act states that the income contingent repayment and the pay as you earn plans are both going to be phased out by July 1st, 2028 at the latest. It could be sooner than that, but we know that by that date, they will be phased out. What we tell folks is that if you go through the loan simulator or the EDCAP tool and your monthly payment is lower while enrolled in either of those plans, it's okay to be enrolled in them until you have to switch out as they're being phased out. We encourage folks to be enrolled in the payment plan that works best for you. As Sabrina, Ashley, and Natalia have said, we're in the middle of an affordability crisis. So, whatever will help you to make that minimum monthly payment and avoid delinquency and default, do that. And then you can switch out of that plan and go into wrap or IBR after the fact. So those plans are going to be phased out, but they are still in existence right now and you can be enrolled in them.
1: And one positive point to pay as you earn that we've just learned is that they're taking, as of July 1st, they're taking away the financial hardship regulation. So that means more people, especially with direct loans, if you have a direct loan after 2014, like are can get onto the pay as you earn. And so for many borrowers, it might be worth saving the money for those 2 years until it's phased out. The other thing is, I just talked to a borrower who only has 7 months left until they like get forgiveness on their income-driven repayment, go into the lowest option possible. We think, cannot say anything for sure anymore, but we think that it will still be around until 2028. So that financial hardship point, though, is a big one. So you might want to check back after July 1st to if because that's when the regulation changes.
0: Yeah, great point. I wanted to touch on Parent PLUS loans before we go to break. So we talked about how new Parent PLUS loan holders are only going to have access to the new tiered standard plan. Can you talk about a little bit of the impact that that's going to have on folks, especially for public service workers?
2: Yeah, I think the group that unfortunately is most impacted by these changes are new Parent PLUS loan holders. So, folks that are taking on new Parent PLUS loans, essentially, you will lose access to income-driven repayment options. You will only have access to this new tiered standard plan. And unfortunately, this new tiered standard plan is not a qualifying repayment plan for the Public Service Loan Forgiveness Program. So unfortunately, Parent PLUS Loan borrowers are being harmed because you're losing access to a repayment plan

0: strategy or income-driven repayment plans that help to lower your monthly payment based on your income and family size. Now you're also losing access to a program that's been around since 2007, where you can have your loans forgiven if you work in public service for 10 years. This is really disheartening because there are folks that are currently working towards public service loan forgiveness, but might have kids who are going to college later on, and they need to take out Parent PLUS loans for their children. Now they've been working towards something that is now going to be stripped away from them potentially. It's really frustrating and disheartening for you to be doing all the right things, to be on top of it, to be making those payments. Because you're helping your child to pursue their education, you are now being penalized for something that is out of your control. It's really upsetting that this is happening for Parent PLUS holders.
1: Yeah. And just a reminder that having a Parent PLUS loan is not the same as co-signing like on a private loan. So unfortunately, a federal Parent PLUS loan is going to be in that parent's name, and you can't transfer it to like your child who may be working in public service. So that is also something I know people are trying to grasp at straws, and it is just, yeah, like you said, really disheartening to see that.
0: Exactly.
1: So, well, thank you so much for going over these changes. These are really important things to keep in mind as people are navigating their options and trying to understand where they're going with their student loans and their education. In our next segment, we are going to get into some of the lending limits that we are looking at coming on July 1st. So don't go anywhere. This is the SDCC takeover of the Leslie Marshall Show, and we will be right back.
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0: Now, the top of the hour on the Progressive Voices channel on TuneIn presents the Green News Report.
1: We're looking at upwards of 1.5 billion barrels of oil that were supposed to be produced this year across the Middle East that now will not be. And that's increasingly a best case scenario.
2: Oil industry warns inventory is running dangerously low as Donald Trump's little excursion in Iran continues into its fourth month.
3: In some places, the mercury is a whopping 16 degrees Celsius or 29 degrees Fahrenheit higher than the average for this time of year.
2: Historic heat wave in Europe shatters temperature records. Plus, a whole bunch of stuff that happened while we were out.
4: All of that stuff and more straight ahead from BradBlog.com. I'm Brad Friedman.
2: And I'm Desi Doyen.
4: Stand by for 6 minutes of independent green news, politics, analysis, and snarky comment.
5: People are spending more on gas, but they're also spending more on everything else. And I think that that's a sign that you would see when people are optimistic about the future.
4: Yes, it's also a sign you would see when gas prices have gone through the roof along with inflation. Kevin Hassett, director of Donald Trump's National Economic Council. This is your Green News Report. Okay, Desi Doyen. I know you got a lot to get to. We've been gone for a week, so have at it.
2: All right. First up, while we were out, the U.S.-Israeli war on Iran remained in stalemate, despite Donald Trump's repetitive claims that a deal is, quote, very close. On Monday, global oil prices spiked once again after Iran halted the negotiations in the wake of ongoing U.S. and Israeli missile strikes. Because of the closure of the Strait of Hormuz, roughly 1.5 billion barrels of oil has been permanently removed from the market this year, according to oil commodities expert Rory Johnston. And many nations are not going back.
1: Countries that have been hit hardest by this, countries across Asia, are also the ones that were electrifying their fleets fastest prior to the war. And I think that if anything, this is going to boost those efforts and kind of redouble efforts to electrify and diversify away from this risk.
4: Well, that's good.
2: ExxonMobil warns that oil inventories will hit dangerously low levels in just weeks. Goldman Sachs on Monday projected that rising energy prices will persist through at least the end of this year, continuing to erode household spending power.
4: So most importantly, no matter how little oil is on the market, ExxonMobil will continue to make record profits.
2: Yes, they will.
4: Oh, good.
2: While we were out in Europe and the UK, an exceptionally early, deadly heat wave shattered temperature records for the month of May, in some places by as much as 29 degrees Fahrenheit, higher than average for this time of year, straining electric grids. London hit a record 95 degrees. Spain and France topped 100 degrees.
4: Yikes.
2: It's very dangerous because most buildings in Europe don't have air conditioning and are not designed for 21st century heat extremes. Scientists say that heat waves are becoming hotter, longer, and more frequent due to human-caused climate change, which the UN climate chief called, quote, a brutal reminder of the costs of global warming caused by burning fossil fuels.
4: And they're happening in the month of May?
2: Yes. While we were out in Washington State, 11 workers were killed in a chemical tank explosion at a paper manufacturer. Meanwhile, in Southern California, just a few miles away from Disneyland, a different massive chemical tank nearly exploded, forcing the evacuations of some 40,000 residents. Both incidents came in the wake of the Federal Chemical Safety Board issuing a warning over the Trump administration's disaster policy, saying the administration is taking, quote, a significant step backwards in preventing chemical disasters.
4: Yep, that sounds like them.
2: In other news, Donald Trump rescinded several 50-year-old executive orders that had restricted off-road vehicle use on fragile public lands. The new orders are intended to boost drilling and logging.
4: Of course.
2: The Trump Securities and Exchange Commission moved to repeal a Biden-era rule requiring large public companies to inform their investors of climate-related risks to their business. The Trump EPA doubled down on its efforts to make America polluted again by moving to postpone enforcement of Biden-era vehicle pollution limits. And the Trump Labor Department weakened Biden-era heat rules intended to protect workers from excessive heat exposure. Finally, a bit of good news. While we were out, a new study concluded that thanks to the explosive growth in clean energy technologies like wind, solar, and batteries, what used to be considered the worst-case climate change scenario now appears to have been averted. Climate science deniers like Donald Trump lied about the study, pretending to not understand the concept of the word scenario. However, researchers warned that humanity is still on a dangerous trajectory and must move faster away from burning climate-warming fossil fuels.
4: Well, that's good news, I think. I'll take it. For much more on all of these stories and the ones we couldn't get to today, check out our website at greennews.bradblog.com. Find, follow, and share us planet-wide on the social medias at Green News Report. I'm Brad Friedman.
2: And I'm Desi Doyen.
4: And this has been your Green News Report.
6: It could be worse.
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8: Welcome back, everyone, to the Leslie Marshall Show. This is Sabrina Ashley from the Student Debt Crisis Center. I am joined by SDCC's Natalia Abrams, and we now have our policy and communications intern on, Ryan Coria. Ryan, how are you doing today?
9: I'm good. I'm happy to be here.
8: Awesome. Well, let's get into our last segment. We are going to be talking about the lending limits that some folks may have been seeing float around the headlines lately. And these are also set to kick in on July 1st, 2026. So, Ryan, do you want to give us a rundown of what students and Parent PLUS loan holders are looking at?
9: Yeah, for sure. So about these new lending limits, they are set to kick in on July 1st, 2026, as part of the One Big Beautiful Bill Act. For graduate students, we're looking at $20,500 a year lending limit with a $100,000 total lifetime limit. 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And then for Parent PLUS loan holders, it will be a $20,000 per year lending limit per dependent, and then max $65,000 per dependent. And then for the new aggregate lifetime loan limit, that will be $257,500 for all borrowers, regardless of any amounts repaid or forgiven. But that does exclude the Parent PLUS loans.
8: Jeez. This is all just so
10: makes me so mad. I started to get so mad in this part because it's only going to make the student debt crisis that much worse. And how could it get worse? But never say never. Yeah,
8: exactly. And all of these, I'm sorry, like silly little numbers. They don't have much meaning behind them or any meaning behind them. It is very annoying to see these limits put into place. I do know that these limits are going to take place on July 1st, 2026, but there is a caveat for existing borrowers, right, Ryan?
9: Yeah, thank you for mentioning that. Existing borrowers enrolled full-time in a program who also take out a direct loan by June 30th, 2026 are exempt from the new borrowing caps for 3 years.
8: Okay. So I guess there's a tiny sliver of a grace period there for some people who are maybe already enrolled in their programs and they've already taken out loans for maybe the summer or maybe even the fall if they've been able to do that. So that is something for people. So I wanted to also talk a little bit about the professional designation for these degrees. So you mentioned that professional degrees are going to have a lending limit for $50,000 a year with a $200,000 total lifetime limit. Such a mouthful. And we're already seeing, or we already know that these professional programs like doctors, lawyers, are really expensive programs. People spend hundreds of thousands of dollars on these types of educations. So we do expect that there's going to be a private loan lending boom from that, for those people who are even going to qualify. But Ryan, as a recent grad, congratulations, by the way, I wanted to get your opinion and just an understanding of what you're hearing amongst your peers about these lending limits and what it's doing to folks' choices when it comes to careers.
9: Yeah, I would say I'm graduating with a degree in political science. So especially with a lot of my friends who aim to become lawyers, or even my friends who are in public health, who want to go on to those super critical careers in healthcare. I think a lot of these new lending limits are really threatening even their ability to go to grad school or even to consider it. There's a lot of kind of uncertainty about not only the state of our economy, but also how we'll be able to afford to live in the first place, or even to move out on our own away from our parents. So I think just personally as well, for a lot of my friends and peers, there's a big worry about not only how we're going to pay for it, but if it will be even possible to do so at all with such high interest rates on private student loans. And as you mentioned, there's going to be a boom in that. Previously, you know, through how it was, you were able to pay for to take out loans up to the total cost of attendance. But now with the new lending limits, I think it just does so much harm in terms of having to not only balance the federal student loans, but also look into the private market and ensure that you're getting a deal that's fair and also that you can pay back.
8: Yeah. And there's a weird balance there too, between the boom in private lending and then also PSLF forgiveness, because these professional degrees aren't quote professional anymore, or however whatever they're doing with that designation, doesn't mean that a doctor, teacher, lawyer isn't a public service worker. So you can still get forgiveness, but there's going to be a lot of interesting outcomes there.
10: Well, and as Ryan was saying, I think you touched on this too, Sabrina, Ashley, if you can get a private loan. Right. I mean, Protect Borrowers did a recent study that upwards of 40% of people won't even qualify, because private loans are credit-based, unlike federal student loans. So I really fear that we're going back to where we were before President Johnson. This is all the way in the 60s. Higher education, HEA, authors, bill that allowed for working class and women and people of color to go to college and be able to experience the same thing as rich kids. Like, we're going back to a system where only rich kids are going to be able to get professional degrees.
8: Absolutely.
10: And it's incredibly, incredibly sad, and so many steps backwards in our society.
8: Right. And of course, with that comes historically marginalized communities, which were definitely communities of color are part of that. So we're definitely going in a direction that is backwards. So that's going to hurt a lot of people. But in the last few minutes that we have here, I did want to do a quick recap. Natalia, if you want to go over that.
10: Sure, absolutely. Thank you, Ryan, for sharing your story. It's enraged me all the much more about how much more we have to fight, because there is so much going on. We all need to remember July 1st, the major overhaul. This comes from that so-called One Big Beautiful Bill Act that was passed last year. The changes are going to include lending limits, changes to repayment plans, changes to the standard loan plan, and more. We also see the beginning of the end of the SAVE plan, where student loan borrowers, 7.5 million people, will begin receiving formal notices from their student loan servicers starting on July 1st. Two new repayment plans will roll out on July 1st for new borrowers, that new tiered standard plan based on your loan balance and not eligible for public service loan forgiveness. The RAP plan, or repayment assistance plan, which is available to all loans, old and new, except for Parent Plus loans. And finally, a slew of other changes rolling out, including the implementation of new lending limits, changes to the classifications of professional degrees. It is a lot, You know, as you've heard us say many times through this show, that there's chaos and confusion. There's a lot we don't know in terms of how it's actually going to be rolled out. There's, for save borrowers, for example, we don't know if you don't enroll in a repayment plan, if you'll be placed into standard or new standard. It'd be really great to get that in writing from both the Department of Education and loan servicers before you have to make a decision. So, you know, want to encourage everyone to go to studentaid.gov, use their student loan simulator or the EDCAP tool that Sabrina Calazan has mentioned to see what plan you can enroll in. Make sure all of your information's updated. And then Sabrina, Ashley, I think I started getting into this a bit, but what other resources are out there for student loan borrowers?
8: Yeah, for sure. You can always head to our website, studentdebtcrisis.org, for more information. And if you have a question about your situation, you can always reach out to our team. There's a chat box on our website. Go ahead and submit a message and we will be able to respond to you. And then also we are always hosting educational workshops. We'll be hosting quite a few this month. So if you subscribe to our mailing list, you can join that as well. And just lastly, I'd like to thank everyone for tuning in to the Student Debt Crisis Center takeover of the Leslie Marshall Show. 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Thank you so much, everyone, and I hope you have a great night.
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0: I'm Rick Smith, and this is Labor History in Two.
1: On this day in labor history, the year was 1938. That was the day the Keen Mountain coal mine exploded near Grundy, Virginia. Described as a flame-belching volcano, the explosion killed 45 and injured 3 more. It is considered one of the worst mining disasters in the history of Virginia. One surviving miner described the scene saying, quote, "I saw coal-carrying cars, motors, slate, and timbers spouted as if from a cannon." The state mine inspector determined the miners had been killed instantly. The mine had just opened the year before and produced 40 railroad cars of coal a day. But the mine was also owned by the Red Jacket Coal Company. In Mingo County, West Virginia, years earlier, Red Jacket had been a key player in keeping the UMWA out, making its employees sign yellow dog contracts and winning injunctions against union organizing. As a member of the Williamson Coal Operators Association, Red Jacket contributed to the hostile, anti-union environment that created the conditions for the Matewan Massacre and the Battle of Blair Mountain in the early 20s. They called in Baldwin Phelps detectives to start evicting Matewan strikers from company housing. In the aftermath of the 1938 explosion, new mine safety regulations were demanded. The inspectors were finally given the legal right to conduct inspections over the protest of mine owners in 1941. However, there was no power to enforce the new regulations. The Phipps family commemorated the disaster in its 1965 song, Red Jacket Mine.

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2: A $31,000 medical bill, a four-week delay for a critical test. 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Since retiring, he's turned his attention to healthcare system reform, authoring the e-books Unnecessary Deaths and Hostile Takeover, How Wall Street and Congress Hijacked American Healthcare and How We Can Take It Back.
3: I had a set of specialized diagnostic tests at a cancer center in Seattle. 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
4: wow,
3: it was a total shock. 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The experience made something very clear. Billing operates in a different system than care, and patients are largely outside that system.
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6: We're looking at upwards of 1.5 billion barrels of oil that were supposed to be produced this year across the Middle East that now will not be. And that's increasingly a best case scenario.
7: Oil industry warns inventory is running dangerously low as Donald Trump's little excursion in Iran continues into its fourth month.
8: In some places, the mercury is a whopping 16 degrees Celsius or 29 degrees Fahrenheit higher than the average for this time of year.
7: Historic heat wave in Europe shatters temperature records. Plus, a whole bunch of stuff that happened while we were out.
9: All of that stuff and more straight ahead from BradBlog.com. I'm Brad Friedman.
7: And I'm Desi Doyen.
9: Stand by for 6 minutes of independent green news, politics, analysis, and snarky comment.
10: People are spending more on gas, but they're also spending more on everything else. And I think that that's a sign that you would see when people are optimistic about the future.
9: Yes, it's also a sign you would see when gas prices have gone through the roof along with inflation. Kevin Hassett, director of Donald Trump's National Economic Council. This is your Green News Report. Okay, Desi Doyen. I know you got a lot to get to. We've been gone for a week, so have at it.
7: All right. First up, while we were out, the U.S.-Israeli war on Iran remained in stalemate, despite Donald Trump's repetitive claims that a deal is, quote, very close. On Monday, global oil prices spiked once again after Iran halted the negotiations in the wake of ongoing U.S. and Israeli missile strikes. Because of the closure of the Strait of Hormuz, roughly 1.5 billion barrels of oil has been permanently removed from the market this year, according to oil commodities expert Rory Johnston. And many nations are not going back.
6: Countries that have been hit hardest by this, countries across Asia, are also the ones that were electrifying their fleets fastest prior to the war. And I think that if anything, this is going to boost those efforts and kind of redouble efforts to electrify and diversify away from this risk.
9: Well, that's good.
7: ExxonMobil warns that oil inventories will hit dangerously low levels in just weeks. Goldman Sachs on Monday projected that rising energy prices will persist through at least the end of this year, continuing to erode household spending power.
9: So most importantly, no matter how little oil is on the market, ExxonMobil will continue to make record profits.
7: Yes, they will.
9: Oh, good.
7: While we were out in Europe and the UK, an exceptionally early, deadly heat wave shattered temperature records for the month of May, in some places by as much as 29 degrees Fahrenheit, higher than average for this time of year, straining electric grids. London hit a record 95 degrees. Spain and France topped 100 degrees.
9: Yikes.
7: It's very dangerous because most buildings in Europe don't have air conditioning and are not designed for 21st century heat extremes. Scientists say that heat waves are becoming hotter, longer, and more frequent due to human-caused climate change, which the UN climate chief called, quote, a brutal reminder of the costs of global warming caused by burning fossil fuels.
9: And they're happening in the month of May?
7: Yes. While we were out in Washington State, 11 workers were killed in a chemical tank explosion at a paper manufacturer. Meanwhile, in Southern California, just a few miles away from Disneyland, a different massive chemical tank nearly exploded, forcing the evacuations of some 40,000 residents. Both incidents came in the wake of the Federal Chemical Safety Board issuing a warning over the Trump administration's disaster policy, saying the administration is taking, quote, a significant step backwards in preventing chemical disasters.
9: Yep, that sounds like them.
7: In other news, Donald Trump rescinded several 50-year-old executive orders that had restricted off-road vehicle use on fragile public lands. The new orders are intended to boost drilling and logging.
9: Of course.
7: The Trump Securities and Exchange Commission moved to repeal a Biden-era rule requiring large public companies to inform their investors of climate-related risks to their business. The Trump EPA doubled down on its efforts to make America polluted again by moving to postpone enforcement of Biden-era vehicle pollution limits. And the Trump Labor Department weakened Biden-era heat rules intended to protect workers from excessive heat exposure. Finally, a bit of good news. While we were out, a new study concluded that thanks to the explosive growth in clean energy technologies like wind, solar, and batteries, what used to be considered the worst-case climate change scenario now appears to have been averted. Climate science deniers like Donald Trump lied about the study, pretending to not understand the concept of the word scenario. However, researchers warn that humanity is still on a dangerous trajectory and must move faster away from burning climate-warming fossil fuels.
9: Well, that's good news, I think. I'll take it. For much more on all of these stories and the ones we couldn't get to today, check out our website at greennews.bradblog.com. Find, follow, and share us planet-wide on the social medias at Green News Report. I'm Brad Friedman.
7: And I'm Desi Doyen.
9: And this has been your Green News Report.
4: It could be worse.
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0: Jody Hamilton.
1: Hey, Jody. Hey, Jody.
2: What?
1: Hey, Jody.
2: What?
1: What day is it?
2: Hump day.
1: It is. It's hump day. How you doing, hump day? It's Wednesday evening here at the Politics Bar. We are having a good bit of fun. We, even though we are just getting here to the bar, and some of you are as well, look, 2 hours in, you guys will have several drinks in, and you will still be more coherent than Grampy Trump. Swear to God, we will... We'll let him talk for himself today and mumble and stumble through it. Don't worry about it. We'll make fun of it. It's good. We'll get your news. We got the news on tap. We've got your drink of the day. Bob Seska coming in a little bit later as well. Thank you, by the way, everybody who is dropping by on this Wednesday evening. Thank you if you're joining us for Georgia Now Radio in the Atlanta area or anywhere in greater Georgia. Thank you if you are listening on WCPT AM 820 in Chicago or the Detour Talk in Tennessee or AM 950 in Minneapolis, St. Paul. Maybe you're listening somewhere else on the planet on Progressive Voices Radio worldwide, or maybe you are one of those future people. We've got a lot of future people, including, of course, Seth, the homo of hope. He reached out via Blue Sky as he was coming into the bar. He said, I want to make sure you get this. He says, as a future people, I'm looking around here in Future Time Bar, and my gaydar is on, and I just have to ask...
2: It is Pride.
1: Well, it is Pride Month. This is true, but I'm sorry, you got a couple of straights here, Seth. But that's fine. We still love you anyway. You know, look, I have had some gay friends who've helped me with fashion sense, so there's a little bit of that. So, thank you, by the way, everybody who does subscribe at thepoliticsbar.com and gets the podcast that way. If you are inclined, $6 a month, it's like tipping Jody and maybe a little bit to me. And that way you get the news on tap, and you get the drink of the day with the recipe, and you get the podcast ad-free. We'll talk about that later. Okay, so news today. Where do you want to start first with this craziness, Jody?
2: You let me know.
1: Well, I know you had a dental cleaning today or whatever to keep your pearly whites pearly white because...
2: Not that white.
1: No, look, you got a beautiful smile. Everybody knows that, you know? But I look at it in terms of going, you know, it's important to keep your health up, which clearly Donald Trump just is not doing.
2: No, he's not.
1: Oh, my God. It is. And by the way, it's not a deal. It's not. No. It's a memorandum of misunderstanding.
2: I
1: think it's right.
2: I know what an MOU is. I've dealt with them in entertainment. It's the same thing. It's like, here's what we're going to talk about in order to negotiate a full deal.
1: Mm-hmm. Right. Exactly.
2: This is my side. This is your side. Let's somehow come in the middle.
1: Right. Let's talk about it. Right. Exactly. But this is not, this is one of those things where they don't have hardly any details. We've got what details they have in the news on tap. The first link in the Fumbling Foreign Affairs section, a loser's memorandum of misunderstanding. You can see the 14-point draft memorandum yourself there. Donald didn't get anything. We've said this now for a couple of days. He didn't get anything that they have been looking at, and Iran gets
2: everything.
1: Yeah, I mean, the strait was open before. Mm-hmm. So having the strait open is not a win.
2: No.
1: So there's that.
2: That's back to one.
1: Iran gets some of the money that was frozen outside of their nation, but it was their money to begin with. And Donald Trump multiple times, even in his bumbling presser today, oh my God, at the G7. While you were at the dentist, he was, Grampy was in full form today. But he was saying, oh, it's fine if it's their money. He was also saying, oh, it's fine if they have missiles.
2: I seem to recall he and others in his party when $1.7 billion was unfrozen for Iran. Everybody's like, we're giving them money, including Donald.
1: It's because, you know, the black guy did it. So that's, mm-hmm. Okay. Yeah. Which, by the way, we got to get Malcolm back in here at some point. I think he's traveling today. So
2: not traveling today. He's home, but I was going to bother him tomorrow when he's more rested.
1: Oh, great. Okay. We'll see if we can get him in. That would be, yay. That would be great. Because we've got to talk to him about this war, not war ridiculousness, because obviously we know he knows a few things that he can kind of tell you, sort of, which is always good. So, but the deal, what we do know, we've got a few more of the details in the news on tap. Under this memorandum, as it sits, Iran can resume oil sales on the open market immediately. They get a $300 billion fund, which Donald Trump has at multiple times said, yes, they're getting it. No, they're not. In the meantime, it's costing us not only in that way, but Donald has used the Defense Production Act to to force U.S. companies to manufacture more weapons, which we're going to have to pay for, but also it makes industry mad at the government again, so...
2: Well, the thing is like, if we're not going to fight anymore, and I understand we need to replenish mm-hmm. what he destroyed, I get that, right. but it shouldn't be on a fast track if we're stopping a war.
1: Right. Although Donald did say today that, you know, he might just go back to bombing. Here, this is, I'm not joking. So he had, two or three different pressers. I mean, it's the G7, so there's lots of pressers around here. But this was one of them today, and he had Rubio standing right behind him on this. Here, let me roll this out.
0: Then it's a memorandum of understanding. If it doesn't get done in 60 days, that's all right. We go back to bombing. You know, I don't want to do that because it's so good.
1: Okay, so he says the memorandum of understanding is so good. So mm-hmm. if it's so good, what's in it, Donald?
0: Very strong deal. Nobody knows what it is, but it's very strong.
1: Let me replay that just so you guys can hear it again. Just so you want to know what's in the deal. And mm-hmm. this is what he says is in the deal.
0: It's a very strong deal. Nobody knows what it is, but it's very strong.
2: I have a question, Donnie. If nobody knows what it is, how is it strong?
1: Mm-hmm. Exactly.
2: That would have been my follow-up. Excuse me, sir.
1: Yeah, that's that. I see. This is why I wish the press corps would actually ask actual questions like that. Because you're like, it's a very strong deal, but nobody knows what's in it, and everybody likes it. But how can anybody like it if they don't know what's in it?
2: They don't know what's in it. I mean, it's like. Here, have a piece of pie. What kind of pie? I don't know. It's really good, though.
1: Do you remember when I told you about that before, the cafeteria problem at colleges? At least it used to be when I was in college. Mm-hmm. Where, you know, now obviously these days they're a lot fancier. But it used to be where you'd have some of the same kitchen staff that would make the stuff would be in cleanup. Uh-huh. And so they would make some unique concoction. And they'd put it out, and people would be like, oh, I'm going to try this. So you're sitting at your table with, you know, a bunch of your friends, and somebody says, oh, my God, oh, this is awful. And somebody else says, really? And they say, yeah, here, try it. So then everybody goes around, and everybody tries a little bit of it, and, of course, most of it is gone. So then that plate went to the back, and the people who created it see that coming back to do the cleanup, and they go, oh, well, they must have liked it. This is that, but with world politics. This is the same thing, but it's the kind of thing that you would see at an old folks' home. Mm-hmm. Where the old folks are sitting around the table. You like this? No, I hate it. Here, you try it. It's Grampy Trump on the world stage, and he's just a bumbling idiot.
2: Well, he couldn't even walk up one stair and just one step to do the class photo.
1: Oh, I stuck this one in too. I stuck this one in under the section meeting with real leaders. Cause I got this one in after we had sent the other stuff. I had to. It was from the New Republic. Donald Trump 80 zones out right in the middle of an official photo op at the G7. So they had all the world leaders sitting around this table. And this photographer comes to one end of the table. It's kind of an oval table. And he comes to the short end. And Macron is like, hey, he does the, you know, kind of wrap it up almost signal. But it's not so much wrap it up. It's more turn your chairs. Mm-hmm. So like all the world leaders turn their chairs so they could look at the camera. Oh, mm-hmm. hey, we're all looking at the camera. And Donald just sits there like a lump, like somebody with an episode, staring straight forward, not looking at the camera.
2: This guy loves cameras.
1: Even Maloney, who she's digging in her purse for something, and then I think it was Macron, kind of taps her on the shoulder, like, hey, you know, points, and she goes, oh, hey, you know, tosses her hair, and she just looks at the camera.
2: Is she the blonde?
1: Yeah, yeah. Well, she's one of the blondes. The other one is the von der Leyen.
2: Because when I watched Donald try to get up the step and hold on to
1: I think that
2: Modi's
1: might have been her
2: arm,
1: trying to help.
2: I believe it was.
1: Right.
2: And then she walked up again, but she kind of needed help because she's wearing 5.5-inch stilettos.
1: Yeah, she's tiny, but I mean, she's badass.
2: If she needs help getting up, it's because of the shoes she's wearing because they're 5.5-inch stilettos.
1: But that's just it. That wasn't the only time. They did an outside photo.
2: Oh, I saw that. That's when he was needing the help up.
1: Well, this was after. This is so it's done. They're breaking. They're all up there. They're breaking mm-hmm. and everybody's going one direction and Donald starts wandering off doddering in the other.
2: Oh, yeah, I saw a picture of everybody kind of to the side and looking like, amongst themselves, and he's just in the middle looking around like the kid that's got no friends.
1: Which, I mean,
2: which he doesn't have any friends that he doesn't pay. I mean, literally the people that actually sort of like him are his children just because of the money.
1: Well, right. I mean,
2: and now most of them are making their own money.
1: Well, this is true. But I have heard that there is a Trump family cheer. They don't like to do it around Donald so much. Arteries. Sorry. Anyway, there are reasons they like him, but or not. Anyway,
2: the monetary reasons. That's the only reason they
1: exactly. But I mean, he was off his as Bob Seska says, his cheese has slid off his cracker. I mean,
2: a long time ago.
1: Here's another. This was him. That presser that I mentioned earlier with Secretary of Commerce Lutnick, whatever, and Rubio standing behind him. Here, this is him. I don't know what you call it, bragging about our elections here.
0: But nobody plays tougher than the United States. Look, our elections are totally rigged. We have rigged elections.
1: What?
2: Who rigged them?
1: So if we have rigged elections, even though the states are in charge, technically, I mean, you know, you say that you're in charge. Okay, but if you're in charge and you say we have rigged elections, then doesn't that mean you rigged the elections? Thank you. I mean, it was Grampy on the world stage being an absolute idiot, making all of us look like fools.
2: Mm-hmm.
1: And this is dangerous stuff. Thankfully, G7 leaders did promise to support Ukraine and sanction Russia.
2: Including the United States.
1: Including the United States, which was good. Tom Nichols has a good piece, too. We have that in the meeting with rural leaders section. At the G7 meetings, Trump makes clear he does not understand the war he just lost. Donald
2: is worse than Vietnam. I mean, seriously.
1: It's because he's an old doddering fool. He's an idiot. Mm-hmm. And I think it's important sometimes for people to understand how bad he is and how off of it he is, mm-hmm. and how much other people are actually running the country. And they're doing some awful things, which obviously we'll talk about that today. I thought we'd start with making sure that everybody understood how bad Grampy is and how somebody seriously needs to take the keys away from him. Yeah. To the nukes as well as to the country. Just, you know. And of course they never will. I mean, this is, you know, Trump's cabinet. These are MAGA Republicans. They, you know, they'd let him blow the whole thing up.
2: Mm-hmm.
1: So long as they got their piece. So anyway. That's the big news in the world today. We've got a lot of other news. Trump's corrupt Department of Injustice is attacking anti-ICE protesters, claiming they're members of that group, Antifa.
2: It's not a thing.
1: No, it's not a thing. Well, we'll talk about that. Thankfully, you folks.
2: Idea.
1: Yeah. Look, the AM950 people know they've been dealing with these idiots for quite a while. We've got other stories, too. We've got a good story as well. The Obama Presidential Center opening tomorrow. I'm excited about that. Some good World Cup news, obviously. And speaking of cups, we happen to have a really good drink of the day. This one will remind you about liberty and what's good about the country. So,
2: and immigrants.
1: Exactly. As usual, Jody is right. So look, it's Wednesday night. Bob Seska will be in later. Freshen your drink and come right back. We got another round for you from the News on Tap here at the Politics Bar.
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6: This is great news from my man crush, Zoran Mamdani. The headline is, landlord targeted by Mamdani agrees to forgive back rent in 5,100 apartments.
7: Wow.
6: Getting done in New York City. The new owner of more than 5,000 mostly rent-stabilized apartments says it agreed to waive millions of dollars in unpaid rent that tenants owed in the years before a high-profile bankruptcy sale targeted by Mayor Zoran Mamdani. Summit agreed to forgive tenants back rent during a recent meeting with leaders from the Union of Pinnacle Tenants. Many tenants began withholding rent because they had been dealing for years with unsafe conditions, while others fell behind because they could not afford their monthly payments, according to the tenant union. They may now get a blank slate. Mm-hmm. Man, that's got to feel good.
2: Yeah.
6: Can you imagine?
7: I love that man.
6: Emerging out of that. Yeah, yeah.
7: Oh, my God.
2: It's too bad he can't be president.
6: I know, but
7: nothing,
6: you know what?
7: Gets me hotter than a man with a big, thick policy portfolio.
6: But see, here's the thing about what you just said, Jody. he can't run for president. No. But every single Democrat running for office right now, and certainly running for president in 2028, can adopt the Mamdani style, can do what Mamdani is doing, whether it's policy, whether it's his overall uplifting, optimistic point of view, the values that he exudes as a leader. These are all things that you can adopt. I mean, this is all stuff that you can use the Mamdani template, and it's going to be successful. This is great news out of New York City. Thank you, Zoran Mamdani, and all the New Yorkers who made him mayor. It's the Bob Seska Show. New episodes every Tuesday, Wednesday, Thursday, everywhere you get your podcasts and at BobSeskaShow.com.
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1: It is Wednesday night here at the Politics Bar. 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And we always have a good time when you guys interact with us on all of our social media and, of course, on the bar line, 213-677-7258. That's 213-677-7258 or 213-677-SALT. Like in your margarita. Remember, concise messages tend to be pretty good. You know, make sure you don't have a hamburger phone, that kind of thing. You can also always just interact with us. We love it. If you interact with us on Blue Sky or Threads or Instagram or Facebook or just our webpage right there at Substack or on Twitter or on YouTube, we're at the Politics Bar on all of those. So thank you very much, everybody who is interacting with us on any of those platforms, including, of course, Scanner and Daryl in their usual place here in the bar, which thank you, by the way, to everybody who is a regular. We really appreciate that. Scanner said, Jody, here in the break, he says, remember when Donald said the Iran war would only end after an unconditional surrender? Mm-hmm. He was correct. Donald unconditionally surrendered. We have to say that's well played, Scanner. Well played.
2: And you just had to mention who was going to unconditionally surrender.
1: Well, there's that. You know, details, Jody, details. We'll get to the details later. It's a memorandum. It's not a deal. We'll get to the details later. As Jody just blinks and smiles, shakes her head, which I get that. I've been doing the same thing. I just, what the hell? I was just looking at this last night. So obviously we get out of the bar and I get home and I look at some of the stuff, some of the other news coming down. And sure enough, this is a very, very weird ass thing. So we all know the Trump DOJ right now is corrupt as hell. It's a Department of Injustice. It's not actually a Department of Justice. There is no justice there.
2: Mm-hmm.
1: But last night, the Trump DOJ U.S. attorney, remember, he's technically, I believe, an acting U.S. attorney. I don't think he's actually a U.S.
2: Blanche?
1: Attorney.
2: The guy in Minnesota.
1: Right, exactly.
2: Yeah.
1: He charged 15 anti-ICE protesters alleging ties to so-called Antifa groups. Quote
2: and
1: unquote.
2: Is that all they've got? Is that they're tied to a group that doesn't exist?
1: Well, he didn't say whether any officers were harmed. Didn't actually give any charges about it. Didn't say there was anything, any real damage, anybody. Just, you know, they're of course, we got a piece from WCCO.
2: Great using whistles station. To warn people and setting off car alarms to warn people.
1: That's... Also, Antifa is just a label. There is no formal organization.
2: No.
1: And the federal government even acknowledges this already, including the DOJ.
2: In the court documents, they've in front of judges. Can you define Antifa? Well,
1: right. So I'm going to accuse you of having an opinion that I don't like. That's really what it boils down to.
2: Well, I hope that they get really good pro bono.
1: Well, I hope they hook up with our friend Kat Abigzale and some of the other folks over at, from the Broadview 6. The Broadview 6 protesters, those were the ones that were targeted by Trump's corrupt Chicago DOJ. They are looking into getting a special counsel to investigate that.
2: Well, the grand jury testimony alone was...
1: Also, it now seems that the DOJ is going, oh, well, we might pay some of your lawyer's fees. And I'd be like, You think? And of course, if they actually get them paid, first of all, yay, hallelujah, thank you. That would be great, Kat and everybody in the Broadview
2: I'm happy to help pay their bills.
1: Right. But then they'll be able to use that money for other things, like Kat's group Kapow, the social justice group that is actually helping all kinds of social sharing, social help group throughout Chicago. So that hell yeah, that would be, if you're not using money to do stupid things, you can use it to actually help people. Amazing.
2: Well, and the thing with the 15, one of the women that was arrested, she's like, I'm arrested for having meetings? That's not against the law.
1: No, but they're trying to make it against the law. They're trying to abuse the power of the DOJ to scare people so that people self-censor. That's fascism. We've talked about that before.
2: It's just like, okay, if you're having a meeting about blowing something up and then you actually continue that conversation, you start buying things.
1: And you actually take the action to blow something
2: up. Start actioning to blow something up. That's different than, hey, if you grab a whistle, you can warn the neighborhood about ICE.
1: That's totally
2: legit. Or if you photograph them whilst they're doing something, that's legal. That's completely legal.
1: Right. And if you happen to have similar discussions, depending on certain state laws, hey, you're going to go visit your friend in Alabama. And you're like, their sister might want to come back and visit you in L.A., Jody. So, because she hasn't been there in L.A. And, that'd be great. Plus, there's this doctor that you have in L.A. that she might want to visit. I mean, she's a young woman, in her 20s, whatever. There's absolutely nothing wrong with that conversation. No matter how badly some of the Republican legislators in the old Confederacy wish there was, there is nothing wrong with that, and there is nothing you can do about it if you're one of those kind of people. Nothing.
2: Well, even Kavanaugh said, we're not going to check IDs at the border.
1: You can't.
2: We're not going to restrain people from traveling.
1: They can't.
2: Except Texas wants to.
1: Well, Texas wants to, but that's fine. Then we can restrict everybody coming to and from Texas as well. Remember, what keeps others out also keeps you in. So yeah, folks, there's all kinds of things like that, but it's their abuse of the DOJ and the fact that they have made the Department of Justice the Department of Injustice. Also, by the way, this is something, so we got these stories and I was wondering when this would drop. So this is part of the reason that I kind of, you and I both had stories on this. And then literally up on one of the TVs here, I saw it here as we were starting this evening. So in that same second round, the corrupt Department of Injustice, Trump's FBI has arrested five in this alleged plot to attack the White House during the UFC event, supposedly with explosive drones. You know what they did today? They went to the judge and they said, well, because there was a drone attack, that's why we need ballroom.
2: There was no attack.
1: Right. I know that and you know that, but that's how they're trying to position.
2: They didn't even make it to D.C. as far as I know.
1: No, they didn't. But that's... But they're trying to use... That's why everybody... There's a guy in my building who is not a liberal, but whatever. I think he may have voted for Trump once or twice. He's not happy with him now, I'll say that much. And getting the dog out last night, just whatever. I try not to talk politics with him much, but he was like, "Did you hear about that drone thing?" I'm like, "Okay, Russia, Ukraine."
2: Yeah, that's where I would go.
1: Right. I'm like, which he says, no. He says the UFC thing. He says, he He says, they're claiming somebody who's trying to send a drone there. He goes, that's a whole bunch of bull crap. Well, he didn't say crap, but he's one, and he doesn't believe it. And he doesn't believe it for the exact same reason that I just stated. It's because he goes, you know why they're saying that? I said, I have my guesses. What's your guess? And he's like, they're trying to use it so they can take that damn ballroom. Which, by the way, the story we had yesterday. Now the details have come out. One of the few decent reporters still, the Washington Post, came out. $600 million is the current price and climbing, $300 million of which is going to come out of your pocket and mine.
2: If they actually build this stupid thing.
1: Right. Exactly. You're right.
2: And by the way, I will gladly tear it down for free.
1: You and me both. We could have, it'd be fun. It could be like a fundraiser for the Politics Bar. You know, just $5 a whack. And we'll give you hammers, you know. But I'm sitting there going, even the people who voted for him think this is all too convenient.
6: Oh, well, now we found
2: it's getting like too many. It's like, seriously?
1: Right.
2: How many times?

0: Ice Cube's Big Three is back. The most physical, fierce, and competitive basketball league on earth returns to CBS this Saturday. Three-time Big Three MVP ISO Joe Johnson and the reloaded Detroit Amps battle two-time Big Three championship coach Steven Jackson's DMV trilogy, followed by Big Three's most intense rivalry. Defending champions Miami 305 and Michael Beasley chasing his third straight MVP take on Dwight Howard, coach Nick Young, and the LA Riot. Watch Big Three Saturday, 4 p.m. Eastern, 1 p.m. Pacific on CBS. 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
1: Little round, kind of. That's a weapons system from the Aegis-class cruiser. When they put those things on the Aegis-class cruisers, they were so sensitive at first that the gun, it's a extremely high-velocity gun, very accurate. Think the Avengers, that kind of thing, but for real. And when they turned it on the Aegis-class cruiser, the sensitivity was turned up so bad that the weapon system itself thought that the cruiser was an enemy, and it turned around and started blowing the cruiser up. There's at least four of them, I know that, that are on the White House. So if there were a drone, I'm pretty confident okay.
2: So there's a park by us, not by us, but near us, that has a small little pond lake, kind of very small lake, sure. I would call it.
1: Green or blue?
2: There are fishes in there, okay, and stuff, but right. It does get filtered.
1: Sure.
2: But a friend of ours has a drone. Mm-hmm. Now, where this park is not too far from Van Nuys Airport, which is not a private airstrip, but basically mainly private airs. It's a private airstrip.
1: Right.
2: It's for smaller planes
1: and stuff, not your big commercial jets and stuff.
2: Right. Right. But you still can't fly drones too far close to that.
1: Right.
2: Private drones. He tried to fly it because we were in our canoe and he wanted to get,
1: pictures.
2: Shots.
1: Right.
2: And video. And it just downed. It, like, they jammed the signal.
1: Mm-hmm.
2: And this is just private. This isn't even commercial.
1: They have that technology on top of the White House too. Yeah.
2: Thank you.
1: Now,
2: granted, a drone that might hurt you would not be a small one, and then you'd see it even easier. But
1: by the same token,
2: they can jam signals.
1: Mm-hmm. I'm sitting there saying, just looking at just some small facts that regular average people like us hanging in a bar know, we look at it and go, that's a bunch of bunk. There's no, and this guy who was Trump voter, who obviously formerly used to believe every damn fool thing that guy says, nah, that whole, there had a drone was going to attack the UFC event is complete garbage as well.
2: Well, and the fact that the guy that did shoot the firefighter in Butler, and Dan Bongino comes out and says, Donald told me not to investigate.
1: Yeah.
2: Wouldn't you want to know who the hell tried to maybe kill you? What his motive was, where he comes from?
1: Of course they do. Well, look, and here's the thing. Here's another thing. Secret Service is angry with the FBI because they say Patel jumped the gun with announcing this so-called drone plot at the UFC thing. So
2: there might have been suspects that they can't get now because they know what's going on.
1: Right. Then there's this. The Trump DOJ is also trying to block an environmental lawsuit against Elon Musk and his XAI. They've got a data center in Mississippi, I believe it is. And it's a power plant, but it's operating without permits, and it violates the Clean Air Act. It's really screwing up the folks who are in that neighborhood.
2: Of course it is.
1: And they're trying to sue, and Trump's Department of Injustice says, hey, Elon's my friend, and if he wants to poison you and, make it so loud that you and your dogs and your kids can't sleep, well, you just shut up.
2: So are they filing an amicus brief or?
1: Well, I mean, there are legal things going on, but this is the Trump DOJ. They're basically trying to just force their way in and be like, nah, you're not going to win.
2: It's a state case. It's not a federal case.
1: Mm-hmm. I'm aware.
2: And it's a private entity, not the government.
1: This is the abuse of the government that these people are, that has become endemic under the Trump regime. This is the kind of thing, look, anybody who wants to stand with, so we can talk about some of the elections too, by the way, because these are people who wanted to stand with them. Election returns, we've got those in the fourth round of the News on Tap. Trump's endorsement for Georgia governor fails to save his favored candidate. Billionaire Republican advanced in that one. That guy's
2: he's
1: also
2: still
1: a Trump.
2: Trumpy, but he's not as bad, I guess, as the other Trumpy. I don't know.
1: They're all bad. So it's like, well, just, vote Keisha Lance Bottoms and you'll be fine. So if you're listening,

0: right. Georgia now area. I mean, look, it's your choice is a Trump nut or Keisha Lance Bottoms. I don't think that's any. It's simple. Keisha Lance Bottoms. There you go. Oh, and then Georgia Republicans picked Trump-endorsed and scandal-plagued current Representative Mike Collins to run against Democratic Senator John Ossoff for the U.S. Senate. So,
1: oh, another term for Senator Ossoff is probably is coming up.
0: Yep. Which I'm like, you know what? This is
1: Senator McDreamy.
0: Mm-hmm. Look, I'm fine with this. It's I got no issues, and I also know that a little birdie, I won't say who, told me that there have already been phone calls to certain media outlets in Georgia about from a Republican operative about just warning them that the ad buy for the Republican Senate candidate there, Mr. Collins, probably going to be a little bit smaller than they had forecast before. They didn't know who the nominee was going to be, but they're just warning you that it's probably going to be a little bit smaller, which means that they're already going, you know what? Ossoff's going to win this one, so we
1: not
0: may
1: worth
0: not
1: worth our money. We need to be fight. In Texas for Tallarico. We need to be at not
0: or
1: the
0: Iowa
1: Paxton.
0: Or Alaska or
1: Iowa, or someplace where they might be able. I don't think they're going to win in Texas anymore.
0: Well, exactly. So that's why I'm like, it's just I just kind of sat there and went, "You guys, that's so great. You keep that up. Keep plucking those chickens, folks. Just keep plucking those chickens, MAGA Republicans." We have some drinks to get to. We have a great drink of the day. This one, you're not going to be sour on this one. It is don't look at me that way. Obviously, you've subscribed. For those of you who haven't, look, freshen your drinks, come on back, and we will get you the details on today's drink of the day, or should I say tonight, after all. It is Wednesday evening here at the Politics Bar.
2: We'll be right back after we pay some bills at the Politics Bar.
3: There's a class of people in America who think they're better than the rest of us. You know who they are. People with enough money and enough connections that the rules everyone else lives by simply don't apply. The Epstein class. You were promised their names. You were promised accountability, truth. We were promised no more forever wars. America first. How's that going? While we're trying to just get by, they cut taxes for their rich friends. They said they were fighting the elites. They are the elites. They said they were draining the swamp. They are the swamp. And they're counting right now, today, on you being too angry, too tired, or too distracted to notice. The Epstein class will keep screwing us as long as we let them. The question is, how do we stop them? At the ballot box. This November, it's our turn.
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0: Right? We all need a place to talk with friends, wind down, maybe get a drink or two.
1: 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Hey, it's Jody Hamilton.
0: And me, Sean Smith Pierce. The Politics Bar is like a neighborhood bar wherever you are. We'll talk about politics, drinks, entertainment, and more with some folks you know.
1: And some people you don't know yet. Of course, you're invited too to the Politics Bar, weeknight starting at 6 right here on Progressive Voices Radio. Talking about politics today can be so frustrating.
0: Right? We all need a place to talk with friends, wind down, maybe get a drink or two.
1: 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Hey, it's Jody Hamilton.
0: And me, Sean Smith Pierce. The Politics Bar is like a neighborhood bar wherever you are. We'll talk about politics, drinks, entertainment, and more with some folks you know.
1: And some people you don't know yet. Of course, you're invited too to the Politics Bar, weeknight starting at 6 right here on Progressive Voices Radio.
0: Hanging out with you and Jody. I like doing that. Of course, I also like it when Bob Seska joins us, which he will be doing a little bit later this evening. After all, it's Wednesday evening here at the Politics Bar. Thank you very much for hanging out with us. Reminder, if maybe you had something to do Wednesdays, doesn't matter what time of year. It seems like there's a lot of like softball or baseball game pickups, maybe some soccer games you're watching, World Cup games, whatever. Best thing you can do is also subscribe at thepoliticsbar.com. $6 a month. Look, it's like $1.50 a week. If you do it as an annual subscription, it boils down to like $1.25 a week. You can also do a group subscription. Notice I said it correctly this time. That it lowers your cost. Just check out the details. It's there at thepoliticsbar.com. But it'll also, among the things you get is the drink of the day with the recipe. I really like this one. This is, I'm not usually a big...
1: It's a pretty drink.
0: It is. And I'm not usually a big fan of sours. But this particular one... It's a sour drink. It's a layered drink.
1: Mm-hmm.
0: And it also, do you have favorite landmarks in the U.S., like favorite national landmarks? Like,
1: national ones?
0: Like Grand Canyon, Jefferson Memorial, Lincoln Memorial, sure. Washington Monument.
1: St. Louis Arch.
0: Yosemite. Right, exactly. Do you have a particular favorite or two?
1: Well, there's a May Company building here.
0: It's like
1: now
0: that.
1: The Academy Motion Picture Arts and Sciences Museum.
0: Mm-hmm.
1: So they will not tear that building down, thank God.
0: Right, which is great. And hopefully they
1: it's
0: have
1: a beautiful building.
0: And hopefully they've reinforced it, obviously.
1: I'm sure they have. Right. I mean, it's a beautiful deco.
0: I love the Tower building. Records building.
1: I miss that.
0: Yeah. Yeah, that's great. But look, there are lots of things. One of my favorites is... The inspiration for the drink of the day. Jody, what is the drink of the day and what is the inspiration for it?
1: The drink of the day is a New York sour inspired by the arrival of the Statue of Liberty in New York Harbor on June 17th, 1885.
0: My favorite harbor chick, as they say in Ghostbusters. I love the Statue of Liberty, but I also love the fact
1: I've been there once.
0: Yeah, it's fun. It's cool. And everybody thinks of it, she's big, she's green. But she was originally not green.
1: No, she was not.
0: You had a couple of different pictures in here, and I had to go find these because I'd seen them out there on Instagram. Somebody went in and colorized it to pretty close to real coloring. And we've got some great pictures of, for example, they were displaying parts of the Statue of Liberty before they were done. The mm-hmm. arm holding the torch was completed in 1876 and shown mm-hmm. at the 1876 Centennial Exposition in Philly. And you can actually go and see a picture. And yes, her coloring is copper, like untarnished copper.
1: Mm-hmm.
0: Super cool. Obviously, they did the head, basically like a bust.
1: Mm-hmm.
0: They did that. They displayed that at the 1878 Exposition Universelle in Paris. We've got some great pictures of these. Here's something else that a lot of people don't realize. They assembled the full Statue of Liberty in Paris.
1: Mm-hmm.
0: Before they brought it over. Mm-hmm. And then they
1: disassembled it.
0: This was a scheduled disassembly, though, not an unscheduled one.
1: Yes, it was.
0: Right. Scheduled disassembly, disassembled it, brought it back over. And then, as you said, today is the anniversary of the day when they brought it over. But some great pictures, some great history, and it's really kick-ass. And you guys can go see it for free if you want to. It's the drink of the day at the politicsbar.com. But I do like the fact that the drink of the day also is kind of that copper color, especially when the top of the top layer, you know, when it starts mixing with the bottom layer, it's going to get more coppery as opposed to the fainter color. So it's a lot of fun. How do we make a New York sour, Jody?
1: What you need is a pre-chilled rocks glass. The glasses that are shown have gold or bronze on them. So if you have something like that, that's kind of cool.
0: Ooh, that'd be nice too.
1: Yeah. But any kind of rocks glass, a shaker, ice, 2 ounces of rye whiskey or bourbon, depending.
0: Okay.
1: An ounce of fresh lemon juice, squeezed. 3/4 of an ounce of simple syrup. An egg white, which is optional.
0: Okay.
1: A 1/2 ounce of red wine. And you garnish with a lemon zest twist. Okay. So here's what you do. You add the whiskey, lemon juice, simple syrup, and the egg white, if you so desire,
0: right,
1: into a shaker with ice and shake until it's well chilled. You strain it into your rocks glass over fresh ice. Then you slowly pour the red wine over the back of a bar spoon. We've layered before. Mm-hmm. Didn't we do a B-52 once? Because that's a layered drink.
0: I think we did. We can search. That's a fun thing. You can use a search function of politicsbar.com.
1: I know.
0: And search
1: I do
0: all the
1: to make sure I haven't doubled up. pour the red wine over the back of the bar spoon so that the wine floats on top of the drink. And you can look at the picture so you know what you're going for. And then you express the lemon zest over it, and then you use it for garnish and enjoy. And exactly. The National Park Service was great on this.
0: I love our U.S. National Park Service. Thank you to everybody this summer, but pretty much any time of year. Thank you to everybody at the Park Service who works their ass off in spite of being paid less than they should be and being treated like crap by the current regime. Thank you for all of you working at the U.S. Park Service.
1: Yes.
0: Remember, liberty is worth fighting for. And she also, you know... We were discussing this a little bit earlier here in the bar. Can you imagine her just in that somehow in that copper color, as opposed to the green patina, the Liberty green, which look, the New York Liberty, that's their color. That was, I believe that was Hillary Clinton's color. I believe that's, it was Elizabeth Warren's color. Definitely in 2020. You know, I'm like, I like Liberty green. It's great. I like the New York Liberty. Great. That's fine. Although, you know, I'm here in Washington. I'm a Wizards fan. I'm whatever. Not really a Wizards fan this year. They sucked. Anyway. Sorry. Point being is I like the green, but I really like the copper color on the Liberty.
1: It's beautiful. I mean, and the, I like patina, though. I do like the look of that. So
0: it's nice. It's cool. And scientifically, I read something that said that it actually makes her stronger because that copper plating is only about 2 pennies thick.
1: Not thick at all.
0: No, which is surprising because everybody thinks, you know, giant thing must be, but it's not really so interesting. Anyway, all the details are there. If you missed any of them, you can check them out at thepoliticsbar.com under today's drink of the day. Fifth round today. Obviously, we knew this was going to happen. CBS has to pay for the unauthorized use of the Linus and Lucy song in Stephen Colbert's finale, which he said they would have to. But the proceeds are going to be donated to Jose Andres World Central Kitchen. So
1: good for the owners of the Peanuts music for doing that. That's lovely for them. And it's funny that CBS isn't suing him for it.
0: Right. I think it's funny because, well, and I'm sure it was probably in his contract at the time is that they couldn't do it because he's an air talent and they have to pay for it. So whatever.
1: I mean, it's there. They owe. I mean, that's. I had to do music cue sheets for my mom's show.
0: Right.
1: Pain in the ass. Mm-hmm. Yeah. It was literally. I was told I couldn't use certain music that was not already owned by the show.
0: Right.
1: So sometimes there was play on and play off music was in general original.
0: Right.
1: But like, every now and then,
0: like Lonnie's music for us. Right.
1: Right. But every now and then they would hum something or. And it would be like, okay, it's 30 seconds of somewhere from West Side Story written by, you know, just the music just written by. And it'd be like, okay, I can't cut it out.
0: Right.
1: So y'all are going to have to pay for it.
0: Mm-hmm. Exactly. That's music rights stuff, and even with all the AI in the world, YouTube still sucks at that. They suck so bad. They always err, YouTube does, on the side of, well, somebody says that you can't use it. Even if you're like, dude, we have the rights. This is original. And they're like, well, somebody else said that it's theirs.
1: You need to prove that.
0: Well, yeah, but it's like they should have to prove it, but they don't.
1: Well, I mean, I know that with the Zolofts, which I think you can still see all of them.
0: The cartoon that Lonnie did, yeah.
1: No. The black and white music videos. The concept of the ideas were mine. So the idea was mine, but the music, obviously, I don't own.
0: Right.
1: And so I can't monetize that, which is all YouTube has to do is go, look, this music is copyrighted material. You cannot monetize. I have no problems with that. Right. Just show it. It's funny.
0: Right. Exactly. And that's why, you know, the stuff that you've done like that you have up there is you're like, you're not trying to earn any money off of it. So It's fun. It's fun to share the stuff you love. If you like to buy other people's fun stuff that they love, Luke's Empire lightsaber, the witch hat from The Wizard of Oz, hoverboards from Back to the Future, and more are up for auction. We've got the details in the news on tap. It's, you know, obviously it's going to fetch millions. I don't have millions.
1: I wish I could buy just one of those.
0: I wish the hoverboard actually worked, like for real. Yeah. And of course, I also want a DeLorean. You future people, get on that. We've been asking you for a while now. One of you please loan us the DeLorean. Thank you.
1: I mean, we're owed a hoverboard because it's past 2015, people.
0: Hello. Exactly. In sports, by the way, Lionel Messi, what is he, 41 now? 43? Mm-hmm. Something like that. Scored his first World Cup hat trick. 3 goals for Argentina. Yes. Francis Mbappe and Norway's Haaland also grabbed wins. It's fun. It is interesting seeing people get into World Cup. Even people who aren't soccer people, they're like, this is fun. Yes, it's not a rumor, by the way. The Scottish World Cup soccer fans who are in Boston and the general New England area, they did, in fact, drink a few bars dry.
1: My people.
0: Look, if they came here, we would not have any problem with that. We would make sure that they would continue to be stocked. I just find it funny that I'm like, anybody who owns a bar in Boston or in greater New England, it's like, you didn't think about this? Do you understand? Do you understand who you're?
1: Scottish and Irish folks, I'm of which I am. Hi.
0: So that's kind of fun. Unfortunately, there is at least one negative note. The Iranian coach said the team was ordered out of the U.S. immediately by federal forces after their 2-2 draw with New Zealand in their World Cup opener. Just stupid. They're staying
1: These
0: in Tijuana.
1: Players,
0: they're staying
1: know?
0: In Tijuana. It's just it's not like they're gonna hang around for a while. They're like, dude, I want to go back to my hotel, which happens to so they have to go get on the plane. And go, yeah, it's ridiculous. But
1: well, what I've liked reading about is the Japanese team.
0: Oh
1: and
0: yeah,
1: the fans.
0: Mm-hmm.
1: The fans bring trash bags.
0: Big blue trash bags.
1: And they clean their area before they leave. And then the Japanese team, I saw the locker room after they were finished.
0: Mm-hmm.
1: All tidy. They folded everything up.
0: Yeah.
1: I mean, it was just like, wow.
0: They care.
1: That's awesome.
0: Yeah. That's what you call being a good neighbor. And mm-hmm. they are. So
1: and a good visitor. You know, I mean, exactly. It's like, wow, well, we could learn a thing or 17 from them.
0: Mm-hmm. Yeah, look, the world is smaller than people think. They happen to be a little bit across the pond, but they are our neighbors. So thank you very much for you Japanese fans.
1: Absolutely.
0: And
1: teams.
0: Thank you everybody who's coming in and visiting and exploring and spending money and saying, we understand you Americans are not your horrible government. And we're trying to experience some of the fun things that you folks have out there. The different regional foods, the different regional customs, and the locals opening their arms and events. And I'm like, trust us. We appreciate it, folks.
1: Mm-hmm.
0: And we appreciate that you see us and aren't labeling every single one of us a Trump monster. 'Cause
1: yes.
0: The overwhelming majority of us, even though the majority of people who got to the polls, who got off their ass and voted, unfortunately voted for him, the majority of America still hates his guts and doesn't like these MAGA folks. So,
1: yep.
0: And we're glad you guys know that. So, thank you very much. Look, we got more news on tap. Obviously, we got to talk about Bob Seska is coming in, which is great. I don't know whether he's driving or biking tonight. We'll figure that out. So. Look, best thing you can do right now, it is the top of the hour. If you need to do your thing, leave your stuff on the table. Ain't nobody going to take it. It's fine. Down the hall, you know where it is, left, right, and center. We aim to please here at the Politics Bar. You aim to please. Then come on back. Get yourself a freshened drink. Maybe peruse the store at thepoliticsbar.com. You can get a shirt. You can get a glass. You can get whatever. Go check it out. The details are there. And then Bob Seska will be back with Jody and me and you hanging out on a Wednesday night here at the Politics Bar.
2: We'll be right back. Pay some bills at the Politics Bar.
7: I'm Rick Smith, and this is Labor History in 2. On this day in labor history, the year was 1938. That was the day the Keene Mountain coal mine exploded near Grundy, Virginia. Described as a flame-belching volcano, the explosion killed 45 and injured 3 more. It is considered one of the worst mining disasters in the history of Virginia. One surviving miner described the scene saying, quote, "I saw coal-carrying cars, motors, slate, and timbers spouted as if from a cannon." The state mine inspector determined the miners had been killed instantly. The mine had just opened the year before and produced 40 railroad cars of coal a day. But the mine was also owned by the Red Jacket Coal Company. In Mingo County, West Virginia, years earlier, Red Jacket had been a key player in keeping the UMWA out, making its employees sign yellow dog contracts and winning injunctions against union organizing. As a member of the Williamson Coal Operators Association, Red Jacket contributed to the hostile anti-union environment that created the conditions for the Matewan Massacre and the Battle of Blair Mountain in the early 20s. They called in Baldwin Phelps detectives to start evicting Matewan strikers from company housing. In the aftermath of the 1938 explosion, new mine safety regulations were demanded. The inspectors were finally given the legal right to conduct inspections over the protest of mine owners in 1941. However, there was no power to enforce the new regulations. The Phipps family commemorated the disaster in its 1965 song, Red Jacket Mine.

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2: A $31,000 medical bill, a four-week delay for a critical test. And this didn't happen to someone unfamiliar with the system. It happened to someone who spent decades working inside it. Welcome to Code WAC, where we break down how healthcare really works in America and what it means for you and your family. Today, we're talking about insurance denials, hidden incentives, and why getting care can feel like navigating.
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4: We're looking at upwards of 1.5 billion barrels of oil that were supposed to be produced this year across the Middle East that now will not be. And that's increasingly a best case scenario.
5: Oil industry warns inventory is running dangerously low as Donald Trump's little excursion in Iran continues into its fourth month.
6: In some places, the mercury is a whopping 16 degrees Celsius or 29 degrees Fahrenheit higher than the average for this time of year.
5: Historic heat wave in Europe shatters temperature records. Plus, a whole bunch of stuff that happened while we were out.
7: All of that stuff and more straight ahead from BradBlog.com. I'm Brad Friedman.
5: And I'm Desi Doyen.
7: Stand by for 6 minutes of independent green news, politics, analysis, and snarky comment.
8: People are spending more on gas, but they're also spending more on everything else. And I think that that's a sign that you would see when people are optimistic about the future.
7: Yes, it's also a sign you would see when gas prices have gone through the roof along with inflation. Kevin Hassett, director of Donald Trump's National Economic Council. This is your Green News Report. Okay, Desi Doyen. I know you got a lot to get to. We've been gone for a week, so have at it.
5: All right. First up, while we were out, the U.S.-Israeli war on Iran remained in stalemate, despite Donald Trump's repetitive claims that a deal is, quote, very close. On Monday, global oil prices spiked once again after Iran halted the negotiations in the wake of ongoing U.S. and Israeli missile strikes. Because of the closure of the Strait of Hormuz, roughly 1.5 billion barrels of oil has been permanently removed from the market this year, according to oil commodities expert Rory Johnston. And many nations are not going back.
4: Countries that have been hit hardest by this, countries across Asia, are also the ones that were electrifying their fleets fastest prior to the war. And I think that if anything, this is going to boost those efforts and kind of redouble efforts to electrify and diversify away from this risk.
7: Well, that's good.
5: ExxonMobil warns that oil inventories will hit dangerously low levels in just weeks. Goldman Sachs on Monday projected that rising energy prices will persist through at least the end of this year, continuing to erode household spending power.
7: So most importantly, no matter how little oil is on the market, ExxonMobil will continue to make record profits.
5: Yes, they will.
7: Oh, good.
5: While we were out in Europe and the UK, an exceptionally early, deadly heat wave shattered temperature records for the month of May, in some places by as much as 29 degrees Fahrenheit, higher than average for this time of year, straining electric grids. London hit a record 95 degrees. Spain and France topped 100 degrees.
7: Yikes.
5: It's very dangerous because most buildings in Europe don't have air conditioning and are not designed for 21st century heat extremes. Scientists say that heat waves are becoming hotter, longer, and more frequent due to human-caused climate change, which the UN climate chief called, quote, a brutal reminder of the costs of global warming caused by burning fossil fuels.
7: And they're happening in the month of May?
5: Yes. While we were out in Washington State, 11 workers were killed in a chemical tank explosion at a paper manufacturer. Meanwhile, in Southern California, just a few miles away from Disneyland, a different massive chemical tank nearly exploded, forcing the evacuations of some 40,000 residents. Both incidents came in the wake of the Federal Chemical Safety Board issuing a warning over the Trump administration's disaster policy, saying the administration is taking, quote, a significant step backwards in preventing chemical disasters.
7: Yep, that sounds like them.
5: In other news, Donald Trump rescinded several 50-year-old executive orders that had restricted off-road vehicle use on fragile public lands. The new orders are intended to boost drilling and logging.
7: Of course.
5: The Trump Securities and Exchange Commission moved to repeal a Biden-era rule requiring large public companies to inform their investors of climate-related risks to their businesses. The Trump EPA doubled down on its efforts to make America polluted again by moving to postpone enforcement of Biden-era vehicle pollution limits. And the Trump Labor Department weakened Biden-era heat rules intended to protect workers from excessive heat exposure. Finally, a bit of good news. While we were out, a new study concluded that thanks to the explosive growth in clean energy technologies like wind, solar, and batteries, what used to be considered the worst-case climate change scenario now appears to have been averted. Climate science deniers like Donald Trump lied about the study, pretending to not understand the concept of the word scenario. However, researchers warn that humanity is still on a dangerous trajectory and must move faster away from burning climate-warming fossil fuels.
7: Well, that's good news, I think. I'll take it. For much more on all of these stories and the ones we couldn't get to today, check out our website at greennews.bradblog.com. Find, follow, and share us planet-wide on the social medias at Green News Report. I'm Brad Friedman.
5: And I'm Desi Doyen.
7: And this has been your Green News Report.
9: It could be worse.
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0: with Pierce and Jody Hamilton.
1: It is the second hour, hour two, hour dose, hour vibe, hour... Damn it, I need to get that list of number twos. Yeah. Another one. I don't know what... I don't remember. I took Japanese in college, and I still can't tell you what two is in Japanese.
2: I would not know. My Lonnie's niece, Mara, would know. She teaches English in Japan.
1: Mara, please, if you're listening over there in the corner of the bar here, please just slide us the numbers and we'll...
2: I might see her at the end of next month. I'm not sure if she's coming out for...
1: That'd be cool.
2: His mom's birthday. So.
1: That'd be cool. Look, we'll get that. We'll get that. Thank you, by the way, everybody who is joining us from whatever corner of the radio world you're coming in from. Whether you are joining us from AM 950 in Minneapolis, St. Paul, or the Detour Talk in Tennessee. Maybe you're joining us from WCPT AM 820 in Chicago, or Georgia Now Radio in the ATL. Or maybe you're joining us from somewhere else on planet Earth, on Progressive Voices Radio Worldwide, or maybe you're on the space station. We don't judge. Thank you, by the way, if you are also one of those future people listening on your favorite podcast player, or... if you are subscribed to thepoliticsbar.com, yay, $6 a month. Look, it's really good. You get the podcast ad-free, so you can listen whenever you want, and you get the drink of the day, and you get the recipe, and you get the news on tap. It's a lot of stuff for $6. You can't even get a gallon of gas still in a lot of places in the country for $6. So, and you certainly couldn't use just a single gallon of gas unless you have like an all-electric vehicle, and then... well,
2: you can for a while.
1: Yeah, we're just jealous of you. That's all. Anyway.
2: Yeah, totally.
1: Look, check out the details. They're all there at thepoliticsbar.com. So, anything else going on today in LA? Decent day, weather-wise?
2: It was beautiful today. It's not too hot. Finally, it started to cool down again.
1: I was surprised. You would think now we're in mid-June. It was about sunny and 85 today. Kind of a Simpsons sky. You know, where it's mostly blue, but it's got a few of those white fluffy clouds.
2: And we started off overcast because what happens in Los Angeles normally in June is we call it June gloom.
1: Ew.
2: Where the morning starts very overcast, a little chilly, but by 9:30, 10 o'clock, it burns off and then it's not too hot.
1: Right.
2: But the last couple of weeks, it's been stupid hot.
1: Mm.
2: And so today it was June gloom. And I was like, because luckily we haven't had to use the AC because what we're doing in the mornings when we get up at stupid o'clock, insane o'clock, I go to bed at stupid o'clock. we get up and we have a nice giant screen gate kind of thing at one of our back doors.
1: Mm-hmm.
2: And we open that up so it lets in the free colder air.
1: Yep.
2: And then around 4 a.m. we open the front door, which has a similar thing, and open that so we get a crosswind.
1: So you just get the screen doors open and the breeze blows through. I like that kind of thing. It's nice that way.
2: And this is why I like spring, is because it's not too hot, it's not too cold. I don't need the heater on. I don't need the AC on.
1: God, what is that movie which says, "What's your favorite date?" And she says, "The weather, it's perfect. Not too hot, not too..." Anyway, some of you know, you can contact us, leave a message on any of our social media at the Politics Bar. Okay, so I'm loving the weather. I'm still not loving the politics. I'm still not loving some of the politics stuff. I was hot on this morning. I messaged you on this because I wanted to know. I wanted to see what the hell was going to go on if the confirmation hearing was actually going to. I was surprised that Tom Cotton, of all people, who is a patsy and a wuss, decided that he was going to try to stand up to... I don't know whether he was just posturing or what.
2: I think he was posturing because of what he said. Unless he... stops. He was posturing. He was trying to look tough because he wants to run for president.
1: For those people who don't know, okay, today was supposed to be the day that Jay Clayton, the nominee for DNI, Director of National Intelligence, was supposed to be go through Senate confirmation, and then they could vote on him tomorrow and he would get confirmed.
2: Right.
1: And about 4 in the morning, when Donald was twooping, obviously.
2: As he does.
1: Uh-huh. He got on Truth Central and bitched and moaned and basically said, "Well, I'm pulling back the nomination."
2: No, he said, "I'm pulling back the hearing."
1: Oh yes, I'm pulling back the hearing. But
2: that's what he said. I'm going to cancel the hearing, which he cannot do.
1: Right, exactly. President can't cancel a hearing in Congress because it's Congress. It's a whole other branch of government.
2: Yeah.
1: Dumbass Donnie. Anyway. But then later he clarified and said, I'm going to pull back and postpone the nomination," which he can pull back the nomination, but then there's no point in them having a hearing. But he hadn't officially filed the paperwork to do it, among other things. He bitched and moaned and said, well, basically he's insisting on the Senate passing his stupid Save America Voter Suppression Act, which is hell no.
2: Right?
1: And he was complaining about, I can't remember what else he was complaining about. Oh, he was saying that he wanted Clayton's replacement to be confirmed before Clayton. They haven't even gotten the paperwork to the Senate to get Clayton's replacement confirmed. Plus, they named Clayton first because you name the guy, then you name the right. replacement. So, right. anyway. But look, Tom Cotton this morning basically said, take a flying F at a rolling donut. And he made it very clear that they were proceeding through with it. A couple of Senate aides just won't say, but they said that, you know, hey, we're going to keep going. And they were doing prep like they were going to do the hearing today. Mm-hmm. And Cotton said, I think on one of the social media platforms, he said he'd only postpone the hearing if Trump directed Clayton not to appear. And like 20 minutes later, Trump posts that he's directed Jay Clayton not to appear. How convenient.
2: So that's why Cotton did that.
1: Right.
2: Like, if he tells him not to appear, then there's no point in a hearing.
1: But I don't know. See, the thing is that Tom Cotton is also one of those people who would actually say that. So, yeah. But you don't know whether he had ulterior motives or not. Nobody does. But anyway, the hearing is postponed. Pretty much the renewal of that portion of FISA. Remember, it's not the whole FISA bill that they're trying to renew. It's just part of it. But that uh-huh. portion, probably not going to happen until who knows when.
2: Right.
1: And Trump is still demanding the stupid Save America Act be rammed through the Senate. He's effectively trying to blackmail the Senate, is what he's doing.
2: Well, and please. The thing is, the reason that he wants Pulte in there is because of elections.
1: Right. Which the DNI doesn't have any control over anyway.
2: But he can get information.
1: And I know.
2: Once he has security clearance, he can get information. And that's the problem.
1: Oh, I'm 100%. But there are a number of senators, including Republicans, who seem to basically have the attitude today that, fine, if you want to go that way, fine. But it's going to be as much of a mess for you as it is for us. So yeah. whatever. Because they don't like Pulte either. Nobody likes this guy. My thought is, and I wish the Senate would do this, they need to return fire. They need to say, oh, well, considering that we have power of the purse along the House, we'll just we'll take some of your money away from this or that or the other for the White House. They could do that. There's no reason that they can't. And just go, whoop, and Donald would be like, and you go, right, and you go, oh, so now you want to talk. Okay, now we can talk.
2: I agree with your sentiment, mm-hmm. but Donald has already taken money from one place and put it in other places. So even though that's against the law, he does it anyway. So
1: they can threaten it, but
2: he won't care.
1: My thought is still the fact that they're still too wimpy. It's supposed to be a co-equal branch of government.
2: Oh, I agree. Both the House and the Senate are, well, especially the House. That's way worse than the Senate has been.
1: Oh, God, yeah. Okay, well, it's Tiny Johnson. What do you expect? Republicans just love to stand there and wave their Tiny Johnson at us, and they don't understand why we stand there and point and laugh. I think it's pretty obvious, but whatever. It's, you know, some people don't get it. Just saying. Nope. Anyway.
2: You're right. You're right.
1: Thank you. So anyway, also today on the Capitol Hill there, Senate Republicans confirmed another one of Trump's personal attorneys to a federal judge's seat, which yep. I
2: who, again, did not admit that Joe Biden won the election. The talking point is, well, he was certified and he was the president.
1: Yeah.
2: Did he win? Well, he was certified. He was the president.
1: I want one of those senators to say it with me. Joe Biden won the election. If you can't say it, we know that you're full of crap and you don't believe it. And
2: some senators are doing that. They're like, you're so boring. This is a talking point. Obviously, you're afraid of Donald. They're starting to say that.
1: Good. They should have been saying it a long time ago. People need to be getting out there and pushing these people, pushing these cowards who are trying to hide. They go, oh, but Donald's mega monsters. Well, remember, there's the guy I said, I know he's a Trump voter. I'm pretty sure he voted for him at least twice before, who was like, dude, I don't believe that they were trying to put, that a drone was trying to attack during the UFC thing. That's but they don't believe it either.
2: Right.
1: If right. not even, if even the MAGA folks are not believing it, the weapon that some Republicans still fear, well, Donald Trump is going to send the monsters after me. In order for him to have that kind of a hold on them, they have to be willing to say, yes, Massa. Thank you, Massa. Whatever you say, yep. Massa.
2: Yep.
1: And they're not.
2: Yeah. No, you're absolutely right. Thanks. No, they're just little
1: witches with a B. They're little like monsters, that. Little idiots, mm-hmm. little putzes. There are lots of words that we could say that they are, but you know, we're on the radio, so.
2: Yes, unfortunately, the FCC won't let us say what I want to say.
1: That's why I was trying to get around it in some other way there. But yeah, but the fact of the matter is, there's no reason to be afraid.
2: Right.
1: And especially after this, after didn't you say this here God, months ago now, that as soon as the primaries are done in so many of these states, what is there to fear?
2: Yeah.
1: These monsters are out there anyway. They don't like people who are in government, who are running for government anyway. So anybody who is already running for a position, or many of them who they were in state government, they don't like them in state government either. So They're already targets. It's not like they're, oh, well, you know, this is something new. It's Nothing new. This is nothing new for them. So what are they afraid of?
2: Yeah, I agree. I mean, it's just, it's not like senators and members of the House don't get death threats, because they do.
1: They do.
2: Regardless of anything.
1: Party, right.
2: It's irrelevant.
1: These eyes are ours, they all get it, right.
2: They all get it. It just happens on a daily basis. Some are serious and some aren't.
1: And
2: so,
1: we don't recommend it. Look, physical
2: violence
1: is not
2: something. And I don't recommend it at all. And it's scary to get something like that. And
1: we
2: I
1: don't throw chairs
2: fear.
1: At this bar, and we don't recommend you go down to D.C.
2: No,
1: and throw chairs there either.
2: Don't do that. Right. But by the same token, when you get into this type of job, mm-hmm. that's one of the things you know is probably going to happen to you.
1: Mm-hmm. Like people,
2: especially
1: who,
2: if you're outspoken,
1: people who get into movies and TV and music who are like, oh, I'm just so surprised. I want my privacy. You want to be a big star. Congratulations. You're going to lose a big chunk of your privacy. That's part of the game.
2: I remember Kevin Bacon disguised himself one day in New York. he wore a prosthetic, so his face didn't look the same, and probably facial hair and things that he didn't have.
1: Right.
2: Hey!
1: Hey! Look who's in.
3: Hey.
1: It is
3: hello,
1: the one hello. And only Bob Seska hanging out here on this Wednesday evening. We were talking about, I don't even remember.
2: Something, I just forgot.
1: I didn't, look.
2: And you thought it was funny, so I'm just going to leave it at that.
1: Look, I think you're smart, you're intelligent, and I laugh at your jokes, whatever they are. So.
2: Well, and that's why I could not pass the cognitive test, at least the part where they say words to you.
1: Oh, okay.
2: And I could repeat them back immediately, but 5 minutes from then...
1: Well, we are in a bar, so I'm like, do not take a cognitive test with anybody at a bar, because that's like, you know, three sheets of, or do not take a cognitive test and brag about it if your name is Donald freaking Trump.
2: Right.
1: Oh my
2: yeah,
1: God.
3: Seriously.
1: Bob, did you see, we're going to have to talk about this. Did you see Grampy Donnie today at the G7? He was in rare
3: yes,
1: form.
3: Yes, I did.
2: Oh boy.
3: I've got he was in
1: such rare form today. We got some clips that we played earlier. We'll go ahead and play them again, just because it's sad that nobody actually says please stop. But look, Jody's here. Bob Seska's here. I'm here. You guys are here. It is Wednesday night. We got Bob Seska in. We will be talking, obviously, about Grandpa Donnie and his doddering dance at the G7. Freshen your drink and come on back. It's Bob Seska on a Wednesday night here at the Politics Bar.

0: be right back after we pay some bills at the politics bar.
1: The average American spent $4,200 more last year just keeping up with inflation. What did Donald Trump do? He made it worse. Much worse. Donald Trump's cabinet has a combined net worth of over $700 billion. His own family is making billions. They don't buy gas like us. They don't buy groceries. They don't check airline prices. They have their own planes. Donald Trump's private war is killing us. He doesn't care. Nobody around him cares.
2: Mr. President, to what extent are American financial situation motivating you to make a deal?
3: Not even a little bit. I don't think about Americans' financial situation. I don't think about anybody.
1: They live in a different world. Must be nice. They think we're stupid, and we'll keep voting to keep them in power. What do you think? Had enough?
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7: And me, Sean Smith Pierce. 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
7: It's Wednesday night here at the Politics Bar, and you guys know what that means.
11: The idea of a Pope Bob.
12: Bob!
11: Like, whoa.
7: It is the one and only Bob Seska in the house.
13: Hi, hi, hi.
7: With his proper introduction, because that's what we like to do with our friends, you know? And you know, there is, you know, I could say there's one and only one Pope Bob, but there are technically two. Well,
13: There's the real Pope Bob, of course, Sean.
7: And then there's...
13: Blasphemer, yeah.
7: I don't know, we'll talk about blaspheming tomorrow when John Fugelsang drops by.
13: Yeah, but, yeah. He's better at it.
7: I was just... It's not blasphemous to say that Donald Trump was looking like a doddering old fool this whole weekend at the G7.
13: What
7: this whole
13: a disaster.
7: Week.
13: Oh, yeah. My God.
7: Did
13: Jody,
7: you, did
13: Sean.
7: You see, did you see the table? Did you see him at the table missing the group photo? Or well,
13: yeah,
7: not.
13: Of course, he's looking off in a different direction. There was a time where he had to grab Modi's arm in order to get up one step. And then initially the other day, he was with Macron and he was talking absolute gibberish. He's like... Yes, we're out there hunting for the mines, but we've already found the mines.
7: Right.
13: So why are you hunting for the mines, you doddering butt baby? For God's sake.
7: That is, by the way, it's very funny. I think, did that come from Stewie?
14: Peacemaker.
7: Oh, Peacemaker.
13: This is James. I wish I were responsible for the butt baby meme, but it was James Gunn. There was a great conversation in season one of Peacemaker where they're talking about these children and one of them's kind of ugly looking, deliberately so. And he's like, well, this kid's got to be a butt baby. And then he goes into describing what a butt baby is. Suffice to say, it's probably something we can't say on the radio.
7: Well, probably have a more of a description than this, the actual details of the Iran memo. Yeah, it's not a deal. It's a memo.
13: Right. Where do you begin? I mean, first of all, this deal, at least the MOU that's on the table right now, calls for the United States, in order to get to the actual negotiations, calls for the United States to lift not just sanctions on enriched uranium,
14: right.
13: But all sanctions.
14: Yeah.
13: Mm-hmm. The original, just to be clear, in case there are any MAGA trolls listening, the original JCPOA only lifted some of the sanctions because of the nuclear uranium component. Enrichment,
7: right.
13: And left all the other sanctions in place, sanctions over human rights abuses, sanctions over terrorism, sanctions over the development of ballistic missiles. This calls for the elimination of all sanctions, and even worse, it prevents the United States from implementing new sanctions.
7: It sounds like you know more of what's in the memo than Donald Trump does, Bob.
13: Yes.
7: So this is
13: a huge win for Iran.
7: Absolutely.
13: This is a huge surrender by the United States.
7: Oh, yeah. For those people who missed it, let me play these back to back. This is because there were multiple different appearances of Trump before a microphone. So here's two of them. Here, let me play this one first.
15: Then it's a memorandum of understanding. If it doesn't get done in 60 days, that's all right. We go back to bombing. You know, I don't want to do that because it's so good.
7: So it's so good, right? He thinks that this is just so good. So if it's so good, what's in it?
15: Very strong deal. Nobody knows what it is, but it's very strong.
13: That means he doesn't know what it is. He doesn't know what's in this deal because they came up with this deal just to get him out of the way.
7: Well,
13: just to get him to shut the F up.
7: My supposition for a while now, and I think you've agreed with me on this, Jody. Yes, the oil company folks.
14: Yeah, I think some of his buddies in the oil business are upset.
7: Well, we've
14: because
7: been
14: the oil's going to be all gone.
7: Well, we've been talking about
13: the strategic reserve is running super low.
7: Yeah. Not just our strategic reserves, strategic reserves of countries worldwide. All over the world. They have been warning at like absolute 3-level red, like a 5-level fire, big klaxon horns, whatever your level of top warning is, saying it's 3 weeks. No, it's 2 weeks. Now it's 1 week before we hit the point where the actual level of resources of oil that's out there, where we actually start getting major shortages in the first world nations. Yeah, now, right. in smaller nations, some African nations, some Asian nations, some South American nations, they've already got gas lines.
14: Yeah. Mm-hmm.
7: But the oil corporations are going, they're saying, you get to the point where you got shortages like they're in the United States, and you can spend that bull crap any way you want. People are going to know that you're full of crap when they have to wait a mile with their car turned off in the heat of summertime because your dumb ass couldn't get this figured out.
14: I remember gas lines in the 70s. So.
13: Oh, yes, me too.
7: Right.
14: You know.
7: Me too. So here's the thing.
13: Yeah. Let's look at this from 30,000 feet here for a second, because the reason we're in this position where the United States has to surrender to Iran, this is because no one around Donald Trump, none of his senior policy advisors, certainly not anyone in the State Department or DOD.
7: J.D. Vance, Rubio, anybody.
13: Yeah. None of these people said to him at the very beginning, back in February, okay, here are the problems with engaging in an extended war with Iran.
7: Right.
13: Not just one single bombing run where we're hitting a couple of their alleged nuclear sites.
14: Right.
13: This is a straight up fighting war. It's a hot war against Iran. Here's why you should not do this. Here's what's going to happen in step two, phase three, phase four. Here's how they're going to respond. This is what's going to happen with the Strait of Hormuz. This is what's going to happen with the global economy. These are going to be the things that will be second order effects of engaging in a war
7: with
13: Iran.
7: Completely
13: no
7: out
13: one
7: of
13: was
7: your
13: brave
7: control.
13: Enough to say that to him because everyone around Donald Trump wants to kiss his ass.
7: Right.
13: They want to tell him what he wants, what they think he wants to hear. And that has been the case. It's like we've seen the cabinet meetings. We've seen how his people behave toward him. And that's happening in front of cameras and behind the scenes as well.
7: Right.
13: So no one was preparing him for this possibility.
7: Right.
13: And here we are with all of those downsides.
7: Mm-hmm.
13: This is not just Iran suddenly closing the Strait of Hormuz and causing a global economic catastrophe. This is Donald Trump doing something without realizing that this is how it was all going to play out. And now here we are in this position where Iran has us over the falls in a barrel and we're stuck. We're stuck. We have no choice. Donald Trump is giving up. Donald Trump is giving Iran far more power than they had back in February, far more power than they had during the original JCPOA. So
7: Jonathan Levere,
13: make no mistake, he's going to say this is a strong deal, this is the best deal, this is the greatest deal, the most tremendous deal. He's going to say all the usual Donald Trump things, and none of that's going to be the case. It's nothing but a disinformation victory for Donald Trump. No other victory in any other way.
7: Right.
13: You can't define this as anything but a failure. I'm not always a big fan of Jonathan Lemire,
7: but this is why we put this piece in here. He's got to, it's in the first round of the News on Tap. Trump went to war with Iran triumphant and will leave greatly weakened. It's a gift from the Atlantic. That piece. But it's
13: not just the United States. It's American foreign policy.
7: Yeah.
13: This is something that is going to take decades to repair. Mm-hmm. Not only that, but at the same time, Donald Trump, and remember this, Donald Trump has radicalized untold thousands and thousands of Iranian civilians.
7: Yep.
14: Which is because the families of the 166 girls that he killed. Just that group.
13: Which, by the way, today, what did he say today that this was, I'm trying to see if I can find the quote here. Oh, yeah. He said, when he was asked about the 160 school children who were killed in Manab, he said, mistakes are made. War is nasty.
16: Mistakes are made. War is nasty.
13: And it was a long, oh, by the way, also, it was a long time ago.
14: What?
13: Which is just the most, it was a long time ago. Don't worry about it. Oh, so
7: it wasn't,
13: you mean
7: even
13: we can just ignore
7: ago,
13: 2020 but, and 2024 and the Russia investigation and the raid at Mar-a-Lago? We can ignore all that because it's a long time ago?
7: Well, here's
13: Oh my God.
7: He tosses off lines like this like crazy. Here, this is another one. We played this one earlier too. Here he was standing there with Nutlick and Rubio. Here.
15: Nobody plays tougher than the United States. Look, our elections are totally rigged. We have rigged elections.
14: They have rigged elections.
7: We have rigged elections. He says.
14: No, he said they have rigged elections.
7: Here, I can. I'll go play it again. I just think he's.
14: He said we and then they.
7: Yeah, it's here. It is. Let's see.
15: But he plays tougher than the United States. Look, our elections are totally rigged. We have rigged elections.
14: They have rigged elections, which says like.
7: But my thought is he rigging them? Because isn't he the one who said, well, Joe Biden was in charge, and when Biden was in charge, he rigged the elections. Well, you're in charge now, so if you're saying the elections are rigged, and you're saying whoever is sitting in that seat rigs the elections, then you're admitting to rigging the elections, which we all know he does that kind of thing. Anyway, but I just, he was just such a dumbass. Oh, and then this. So there's been speculation for a while that Trump is not a fan of JD, and that JD is still, oh, I'm so, he wants Grampy out of the chair so
14: yes,
7: bad.
14: Yes, he does.

0: Ice Cube's Big Three is back. The most physical, fierce, and competitive basketball league on earth returns to CBS this Saturday. Three-time Big Three MVP ISO Joe Johnson and the reloaded Detroit Amps battle two-time Big Three championship coach Steven Jackson's DMV trilogy, followed by Big Three's most intense rivalry. Defending champions Miami 305 and Michael Beasley chasing his third straight MVP take on Dwight Howard, coach Nick Young, and the LA Riot. Watch Big Three Saturday, 4 p.m. Eastern, 1 p.m. Pacific on CBS. 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
1: I have a question about this weekend. Why not stick around for the signing ceremony with this Iran peace deal?
2: I might.
1: You might?
2: Yeah, I might. But I'd rather, this is a memorandum of understanding.
3: Mm-hmm.
2: It's very important. But it might not be the kind of a document that I should be signing.
4: Here's the key.
1: There's some element to this where you send the vice president. If it works out, great. You look like a genius for sending him. And if it doesn't work out, it's the vice president's
2: fault. I like that idea, sure. Well, this way, if it works out, I'm going to take the credit. If it doesn't work out, I'm blaming J.D. You better be careful, J.D. He's going to turn his plane around and get the hell out of here. Yeah, I like that idea. I think.
5: Marco Rubio.
6: And he means every word of that.
3: Every word of that.
6: Exactly. Of course, Donald Trump defers blame for everything. We've seen him do this a million times. Why stop now?
5: Right.
6: Yeah, that's it can be
4: but
6: it.
4: But he can also, you know, he can also play it off. Ha-ha, it was a funny joke. But the key to me is the fact that Marco Rubio is not laughing. Now, no, Lutnick is, you know, ha-ha-ha-ha-ha behind him, just totally fake as hell. But Rubio is absolutely stone-faced, which to me, if anybody is watching that, says, oh, no, that's exactly what they're planning on doing. Congratulations, JD. The bus, the Greyhound, got your name right on it, sucker. Yeah.
6: Yeah. He was doing a thing yesterday with the Emir of Qatar.
3: Oh, God.
6: And JD, and not JD Vance, but Marco Rubio was also there, too. So it's Donald in the middle, seated, of course, because his ankles are killing him.
4: Right.
3: Yeah.
6: And then there's the Emir of Qatar. And then on the other side, there's Marco Rubio. And Donald's talking to the Emir and he's saying, well, you know, you're right across the border. So you can just, if you wanted to get into Iran, you could just walk right across the border and you're there in a second. Other people have to travel 45 minutes.
4: That's totally illegal. Yeah, that'd be
6: Qatar,
4: a big bad.
6: Well, Qatar is on clear on the other side of the Persian Gulf.
3: Yeah, right.
6: It has no shared border with Iran.
4: Right.
6: And Donald doesn't know this. Donald doesn't know the geography of the area where he's engaged in war.
4: Well, there's not only a geographical thing. I'm just going, you know, even if you're in a boat and you just you're crossing the strait there, it's like you can't boat in, you can't walk in, you can't fly in, you can't enter somebody else's territory from the next door neighbor nation without permission. You can't just, you know, I'm over here, I'm over there, I'm over here. I mean, there are rules about this thing, and it's
6: an utter disaster. This guy is, well, we're seeing everything that we warned about coming true. Right. You know, when it comes to the economy, when it comes to foreign policy, when it comes to just stupid crap like what he's doing in Washington, D.C. with the reflecting pool and dumping hydrogen peroxide using 1 gallon jugs and
4: the statues.
6: I
4: want to see if you catch the same thing. Jody and I were talking about this earlier today. So those statues,
3: the bronze ones,
4: right? Which he's regilding.
6: Yes.
4: Or gilding.
3: Since gilding for
4: they
3: the first
4: were
3: time because yes.
4: bronze.
3: Right.
4: Is he going to have a guard on them 24/7? Because all they're doing is putting gold leaf on it and a sealer. You don't think that some crackhead is going to climb up there and scrape that off and melt that sucker down? And
6: or just anyone who wants to cash in can just go up and peel it off and do whatever they want with it.
4: Mm-hmm.
6: It is the same thing with the triumphal arch. There's going to be what? Is he going to put some sort of gigantic barbed wire fence around it, prevent people from spray painting it and defacing it constantly? I mean, because that's exactly what's going to happen if it doesn't get entirely destroyed once he leaves office or whatever it happened, whenever it happens to be.
4: Oh yeah.
6: So this is just, I mean, it's all a mess. It's all Idiocracy. It's just, I keep thinking about that scene in Idiocracy where it's the shot of the city and there are just cars driving off the edge of the exit ramp because it isn't finished. And then there's one building that's leaning against another building and another building that's got rope tied around. It's just like, what a colossal mess. There's, you know, he might as well just put trucks up on blocks on the front lawn of the White House.
4: It's why we've called it half-ashism. It is

0: the half-assedness, whatever level of fascism, and look, there's no level of fascism that's good, but whatever level of fascism they have, it is counteracted in some ways by the fact that they are half-assed as hell, they can't plan as hell, they can't follow through as hell, they can't, they just can't get their poop in a group.
1: Yeah.
0: Which, I mean, yeah, look,
2: well that's said. One way to put it.
0: Well, I can't say it the other way, we're on broadcast radio, but, you know, I'm glad they can't get their poop in a group. It's great. But it also is no excuse for the rest of us who go, well, God, they're idiots. Yes, they're idiots and they're morons, but they currently have control of the wheel. So if you'd like to not drive off the ramp, as Bob suggested there, might be a good idea for those of us to get out and get involved. So look, we got more to talk about with Bob Seska. You can hang around for another round?
1: Yes.
0: Excellent. Hey. Wednesday night. Bob's here, Jody's here, I'm here, you're here. Best thing you can do is freshen your drink and come right back for another round on this Wednesday evening here at the Politics Bar.

0: We'll be right back after we pay some bills at the politics bar.
1: There's a class of people in America who think they're better than the rest of us. You know who they are. People with enough money and enough connections that the rules everyone else lives by simply don't apply. The Epstein class. You were promised their names. You were promised accountability, truth. We were promised no more forever wars. America first. How's that going? While we're trying to just get by, they cut taxes for their rich friends. They said they were fighting the elites. They are the elites. They said they were draining the swamp. They are the swamp. And they're counting right now, today, on you being too angry, too tired, or too distracted to notice. The Epstein class will keep screwing us as long as we let them. The question is, how do we stop them? At the ballot box. This November, it's our turn.
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10: Wednesday night. Thank you for hanging out with us, spending some time with us. 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You're going to do other things after this, which is fine. 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
10: 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Bob is having a... Bob Seska, obviously, is here. We love it that you're here. People should also subscribe to BobSeska.com and all the great, wonderful things you do there, including when Jody appears over at your place. And, of course, TrekPolitics.com, which we always love. You always got plenty of great shows, great content, great fun stuff. You're even doing live stuff on your social media as well. So people should
13: look for you. And lots of follow me on Instagram at TheBobSeska because I'm doing standalone reels. It's not clips for my show or anything like that. It's things that are exclusive to that Instagram feed.
10: Nice.
13: So join me over there, instagram.com/TheBobSeska. And by the way, if you see any imposters, please report them. I got word of one imposter that's using the handle TheBobSeska, but there are two T's in the. So it's T the Bob Seska. And it's
10: there is only one Bob Seska. And it's
13: Of course.
10: Unless, of course, you know, you're talking about the one that's on your t-shirt, which you can also get Bob Seska t-shirts at the Bob Seska store.
13: Brand new. This is at the Zazzle store.
10: I like that one. Although I do like the one that also has the kind of drawing of your face.
13: Oh, yeah. I don't like that. That's weird for me to wear one with my own face.
10: It's like going
13: on
10: to a band that actually wearing the t-shirt I'm of the too band modest. You're going to.
13: I'm too modest to wear a t-shirt that has my own face on it. That's a little bit redundant, I think.
10: I still like the Jody is Right shirt that has your face on it, Jody.
11: I wear that.
10: I know. Mm-hmm. And I am still wanting to get a picture of you standing next to Chris Lavoie with the Chris is Wrong shirt. If him wearing the Chris is Wrong shirt, or he could wear the Jody is Right shirt and you could wear the Chris is Wrong shirt.
11: I don't think my shirt would fit him.
10: Okay,
11: he would have to buy his own.
10: I'm fine with that. He can buy it, you know, politicsbar.com. Go to the store. There you go. Anyway, I don't think people are buying the details that are coming about this weird Peter Thiel thing. There's
13: so creepy.
10: Okay,
11: it's really creepy.
10: Describe for the people in the bar who haven't heard about this. Describe this. It's a little bit weird.
11: Eyes Wide Shut sounding.
13: Mm-hmm, yeah, very much so.
10: Oligarchy.
13: Peter Thiel. But, yeah, Peter Thiel has, and he's, of course, the guy from Palantir who's aligned with Donald Trump. He's getting all kinds of...
10: He's the guy who actually is holding the stick that J.D. Vance is
13: billions
10: on.
13: And billions in government contracts to spy on us and to undermine democracy. Well, he's got a secret society of oligarchs. And they meet every year for a retreat. And it's actually strikingly bipartisan.
11: It is.
13: Which is really disturbing.
10: That's where I'm
13: and
10: like,
13: they
10: okay.
13: get together and they talk about weird topics. We can get to that in a second. But some of the names are fascinating. Scott Bessent, Cory Booker, Ted Cruz, Tulsi Gabbard, Richard Haass.
10: This is where I'm like, okay, I've seen some stuff on this and I've seen some of this talked about, but I haven't seen anything that I would call 100% legitimate reporting because people are like, oh, well, their names are in this thing that we found. I'm like, I can put names in a thing. I could put a list of anybody's name in a thing I want. Doesn't mean the thing actually exists. I want to see some more. I want to see and hear some more proof of this.
13: Yeah, well, Wired's been doing some pretty good reporting. They've got some solid journalism going on over there. And so I think when it comes to reporting like this, we can...
10: At least we know that there are some reliable websites that have this information out there that say these people are part of this. Are they part of a shadowy group? We don't know, but at least the sites say they are.
13: Yeah. Well, again, this is Wired with an exclusive about this. So, yeah, some of the other names on here, Jared Kushner, Wes Moore, Governor of Maryland.
10: That's where I'm like, Wes Moore.
13: Larry Summers, Elon Musk, of course. Jim Himes, Democrat Jim Himes. Bad stuff. I mean, they're talking about topics like they have these breakout private sessions called Navigating World War III. That's one of them. disinformation and deep fakes. There's an overall blanket obsession with artificial intelligence mm-hmm. and the defense and the military industrial complex, contrarian AI takes. Now, how's your sex life?
10: Again, yeah, all of this creepy. Comes from this
11: exclusive reporting by Wired.
10: Right? No. Yeah. But I'm saying their reporting is saying that they got it from like a website where this stuff was supposedly hidden in the site. It's not necessarily like they've talked to any of these people and verified and that they've been to an event behind the scenes.
13: Tell me, are you attending, Sean? Are you attending the Dialogue Society
11: it.
13: Meetings?
11: That might
10: no.
11: be it.
10: No, but this is where my degree in journalism and those flags inside my head go up on this, because it's like, okay, I'm not doubting Wired reporting that this site says that. I'm not doubting Wired at all, because Wired does generally some pretty good work. What I'm doubting is the validity of what the site itself says. And I'm like, mm-hmm. okay, well, I get it. It's to me, it's along the line of whenever I see any outlet say, well, Donald Trump said, which way too many outlets do. I'm like, Donald Trump says a lot of bull crap. Donald Trump lies his ass off. Donald Trump can't breathe without lying. So when you report that Donald Trump says to me, that's the equivalent of saying that Donald Trump lied. Well, no crap. He lies about everything. So that ain't news. Tell me when he actually takes an action. Tell me when something happens. Tell me when you have proof of whatever it is behind the scenes. Like, you know, them going after these supposed Antifa folks. Where, you know, up in Minneapolis, St. Paul, where they're you know, Trump's DOJ is going after 15 people like they did at Broadview 6. That we got legal filings on that. We know what they supposedly are going after them for, because it's on a paper. It's a legal filing. I can say that. We can talk about that all day. I don't know anything more than what's behind this website. And I'm like,
13: well, there are at least two sources for this. One, there's one source who's a Swiss hacktivist, and then there's mm-hmm. a separate source that provided Wired with the registration list for the 2026 retreat
10: right.
13: of this secret society.
10: That names 222 different people, and I'm like, okay, right. But I'm looking and going, okay, I want to see more. I want to see more, because I'm like that. I mean, just a list of people. I'm like, these are people who wouldn't associate with each other anyway. They don't like each other.
13: Like, well, that's what's so weird about it, and that's what makes me right. really oogie about this news story. And I'm not questioning the validity of it as you are. I'm
10: right.
13: kind of on board with what I mean. It seems like it's well sourced, but the thing is, that's what's so creepy about it is right. that all of these people are operating in secret, and they're this is all well, that's, oligarchs that's exercising well, their power behind the scenes.
10: That's the problem with having billionaires or trillionaires and not taxing the living crap out of them, is they can do these kinds of things that put them beyond the reach of our governments, especially our democratic governments, which are us. They need to be reined in. They need to, I mean, when you do good things, like, you know, what's going on in Chicago, obviously one of our affiliates there, WCPT, the Obama Presidential Center. It's not just a library. They're going to have all kind of stuff that's interacting with the...
11: Can't wait to go.
10: Yeah. Mm-hmm. It's going to be so much. And they're doing so much with their community. I mean, they are continuing the Obama's legacy of service. Yeah. The list of people that is going to be at the event, we've got... In the fourth round, in the more news to drink about, under a truly presidential center, Springsteen, Bono, Stevie Wonder, Christina Aguilera, a whole bunch of people going to be there tomorrow. Obviously, all there now in Chicago anyway. It's like the contrast between the shadowy oligarchs and mm-hmm. the billionaires and the one trillionaire, whatever, Elon suck it anyway, and these folks who... I mean, look, President Obama could have just done a library. He could have done two. He could have done one in Chicago and one in Hawaii. And mm-hmm. just simple libraries, and like a lot of the other presidents have done. And he's doing something that is going to help the community long after he and Michelle are gone.
11: Mm-hmm.
10: Doing something altruistic, doing something for the better. And then you compare it to Peter Thiel, you know, shadowy behind the scenes. And you're like, you know, Alex Jones-like. And you're like, what the... I don't know how anybody could pick... the oligarchs as opposed to picking Obama. That's where mm-hmm. I look at that contrast and I'm like, to me, it's pretty obvious. Yeah. I like democracy.
13: Well, one of the things when I saw this story come down, I was concerned that Obama was going to be part of it. Was going to be one of the names. I'm like, thank God he's not on there.
12: Yeah.
10: Right.
13: But there are other people who are heretofore respectable. I mean, Ezra Klein and Wes Moore in particular. Like, what Ezra the hell are they Ezra doing Klein hanging out with Ted Cruz Moore, and Tulsi Gabbard? And yeah, and it makes me think that one of the things that this tweaks in me is this notion that all the things that we see happening in public, the political discourse and, you know, the back and forth as far as dialogue and each side of the aisle, this makes me think it's all BS. Like, it's just performative for the rubes. Well, and what really happens is the crap that happens behind the scenes. And that's where all of the real decisions end up getting made.
10: There is some, that's what bothers me most about this.
13: There
10: is some truth to that, but I think that that's also what the oligarchs would want people to think. It is literally it is, because they don't want you to vote. We've had that. We've talked about that. His Republican. We've played that clip before from the 1980 Republican convention. Where he said,
12: Powell? No, not Powell.
10: No, it's,
12: We'll
10: play it maybe tomorrow. We'll look it up. But the fact of the matter is that, no, they don't want us to vote. And I get that. Mm-hmm. And so convincing some people that, you know, all this stuff is going on behind the scenes and you don't really have any choice anyway, will make some people go, ugh, except you do have choice and you have power and you have influence. And there are so many examples, and we talk about them all the time here at the bar. So that's why I mean, we didn't put that story in the News on Tap because I still was kind of holding off because I'm looking at it and going, I want more than, well, we've got a couple of sources and one of them's a hacker and one of them's the other person. I go, okay, I want to see pictures. I want more, because I'm like, I just, like I said, in my ear, my internal, there's just flags going off saying something don't smell right with it. I don't know what, but.
13: You know. Well, that's a fair reaction to have, because it seems so bizarre that you've got Ted Cruz and Scott Bessin hanging out with Wes Moore and Ezra Klein.
12: And Cory Booker potentially.
13: Yeah, Cory Booker is another one. And it seems weird, but that's the point of it.
10: Right.
13: That's why this story is so disturbing.
10: I worry that the point of it is that if they put it out there to try to get people to go, oh, well, you can't do anything anyway, so just give up now.
12: Otherwise, they would put Obama in there. They would put other people in there. I think that what Wired should do with their reporters is start calling the people and going, hey, is this true? Yeah.
10: Yes, yeah. Exactly. Absolutely.
12: That's what you do. You make phone calls.
10: Exactly.
12: And look at people's travel records and things like that.
10: Mm-hmm. 100%. Mm-hmm. See, that's the kind of thing I want more of. I also would like to have more with you, Bob Seska, but I know you're busy. So,
12: yes. Very busy.
10: All right. Bob's got to go. Look, we will see you back here tomorrow. If you guys missed anything, obviously you can subscribe to our podcast or subscribe to Bob's at thebobseskashow.com. And of course, subscribe at trekpolitics.com as well. Bob, we'll see
13: you back here next week.
10: Thank you.
13: Yes, absolutely. We'll see you then.
10: Excellent. We will see you guys here tomorrow night. John Fugelsang will be in, and maybe we'll see if we can Malcolm here too. So come on back tomorrow night.
14: I'm Rick Smith, and this is Labor History in 2. On this day in labor history, the year was 1938. That was the day the Keene Mountain coal mine exploded near Grundy, Virginia. Described as a flame-belching volcano, the explosion killed 45 and injured 3 more. It is considered one of the worst mining disasters in the history of Virginia. One surviving miner described the scene saying, quote, "I saw coal-carrying cars, motors, slate, and timbers spouted as if from a cannon." The state mine inspector determined the miners had been killed instantly. The mine had just opened the year before and produced 40 railroad cars of coal a day. But the mine was also owned by the Red Jacket Coal Company. In Mingo County, West Virginia, years earlier, Red Jacket had been a key player in keeping the UMWA out, making its employees sign yellow dog contracts and winning injunctions against union organizing. As a member of the Williamson Coal Operators Association, Red Jacket contributed to the hostile anti-union environment that created the conditions for the Matewan Massacre and the Battle of Blair Mountain in the early 20s. They called in Baldwin Phelps detectives to start evicting Matewan strikers from company housing. In the aftermath of the 1938 explosion, new mine safety regulations were demanded. The inspectors were finally given the legal right to conduct inspections over the protest of mine owners in 1941. However, there was no power to enforce the new regulations. The Phipps family commemorated the disaster in its 1965 song, Red Jacket.

0: such a fright.
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2: Musk's inauguration as the first member of the Trillionaire Club, thanks to his SpaceX IPO, is also a potent symbol of the gap between rich and poor. In a clash with Musk in 2021, the World Food Programme produced a detailed plan of how it would spend $6.6 billion to save 42 million people who were on the brink of starvation. $1.1 trillion could fund that plan for 167 years.
3: Well, that assumes Elon Musk wants to save 42 million on the brink of starvation. What color are they?

0: From Pacifica Radio in Los Angeles, this is The Bradcast, as heard on KPFK 90.7 FM in LA and on dozens of other fine affiliate stations over both your public airwaves and the internets around the country and the world, blanketing planet Earth. I'm Brad Friedman, your friendly investigative blogger, journalist, troublemaker, muckraker, an all-around swell fellow, says me from bradblog.com. Welcome to the show. Lots to get to today. Gerrymandering war news and primary election results momentarily, and a guest shortly thereafter. If we can fit in everything today, we will see.
1: Jam-packed.
0: Hi, Desi Doyen.
1: Hi.
0: But first, as the New York Times reports on Wednesday afternoon, a senior U.S. official disclosed what the official said was the full text of the so-called deal between the U.S. and Iran to cease hostilities, open the Strait of Hormuz, and start nuclear talks. The text of the agreement, or what is said to be the text of the agreement, was read out loud on a conference call with reporters on Wednesday. The official spoke on condition of anonymity under ground rules set by the White House. In short, for some reason, they are still not officially releasing the actual text of what is described as a memorandum of understanding between the U.S. and the Islamic Republic of Iran. So if what was read by this unnamed official is the actual text of the agreement to continue negotiations for 60 days while the Strait of Hormuz is reopened and the U.S. pulls down its blockade of Iranian ports, well, whether that is the actual text, that is apparently still not certain. We've got a lot to get to today that I don't want to put aside.